0: Senora, Senor Mario, no go down Rio, go up, no go matura, big boy, run away, oh boy, no come back.
1: What? You're lying. I'll kill you. You're lying, scum. I'll cut your tongue off for saying a thing like that.
0: No lie, Captain. Now, it's the truth, senor. Thank God, don't mean no good, do nada. Me good Indian, me good boy.
1: He's lying. Of course he is. Dinah would no more desert me in this condition than... Could a middle-aged husband never be sure of a young and beautiful wife? Mario is young, virile, whereas me, getting old, one day I shan't be able to satisfy her needs, maybe. She requires someone. Mario... No! Boy! Boy. Do you happen to know which way my... Senor Mario went? Upriver or down?
2: No, Capitan.
1: Is there anyone who could find out for me? A tracker. A tracker could tell me which way the Batalo took off, couldn't he?
2: Tracker, Capitan. Si, tracker, though. But Buriti no more better. Ask Buriti, the chief, to look upon the Senora's battalo. Buriti see all things today, yesterday, tomorrow?
1: Yes, quite, chief and witch doctor. You'll just repeat the lie, if it is a lie. The inspector of Indians advised us to have Buriti because he's a brujo. Doctor, half crazed from addiction to yahi. But they see all things, the brujos. Purity would know all about Diana and that sneaky Brazilian. All rumors, every remnant of local gossip finds its way to the ears of the Brujos, to be palmed off later as supernatural knowledge. But Purity, yes, he would know. Then what's he been saying to me? Diana. No, I can't believe it. Boy, go. Fetch Purity back again, you hear?
3: Harbin waited. The suspicion of terrible things was being fanned in his mind. Purity came. He smoked a cigar holder-like pipe. A peculiar acrid odor filled the tent. Harbin felt suddenly lightheaded.
1: Now look here. I've no time for a lot of mumbo-jumbo. Put that ballet-smelly pipe away.
2: Senor, do not speak. Buriti the Brujo smoked the ayahuasca, the drug of the second sight.
1: I've heard of that. Blasted load of nonsense. Maybe it isn't then. Gone. My wife, the senora.
3: But the old Brujo said nothing for a long time. He puffed at the queer-shaped pipe and closed his eyes. Sir Cedric lay and cursed the whole of creation silently. At last, the ancient doctor's eyes opened.
0: They go towards the rising sun. Batalo moves slow. There are three bearers. Avantis. The smiling ones sleep under the toldo. The man watches. Now he shoots the gun and kills a blood-red arara. He bring the feathers to the senora. She laugh and thank him, putting the feathers in her golden hair.
1: Towards the rising sun. Not west to Matura. East to Goyas.
0: Now she's singing, the senora. She's singing this song.
1: Never try to bind me. It's her favorite song. You lie!

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2: Is there more you wish to know, Capitão? As looking to the past, see the Padre Enrio speak marriage vows. The Capitão drop the ring in his eagerness to place it on the finger of the one with the smiling face. A man with the golden mustache pick up ring and give it back.
3: Kimber! He was my best man and I did drop the ring. How could you possibly know? Did you overhear Diana and myself? That must be it, of course. Nothing supernatural about that.
2: Do you wish, Capitão, I should look into the future? The ayahuasca sends the eyes in all directions, able to see what is, what was, what will be.
3: The devil you can. All right. What is to be? My wife's run off with a ruddy Brazilian, you say. She coming back?
4: And Burity the Brujo puffed again at the pipe. And his eyes began once more to take on that opaque, drugged look, the pupils widening until the iris had disappeared. Harbin watched, fascinated, trying to deny the hollow, sick feeling in his stomach.
2: I see. I hear. The smiling one screaming. It is written in the stars that the Capitão may keep before him for all the rest of his days. The smiling face of the Señor. But...
3: Yes. Yes.
2: But it is also written that the sight of it will also drive the Capitão into madness. This I see. No more.
3: Rubbish, all of it.
2: Capitão. Forgiveness is better than vengeance.
3: Get out of here.
2: Jealousy is like a poison, Capito. The Señor stands where the trail fox. Think well.
3: Get out!
4: And the archaeologist fell back, soaked with sweat, onto his cot, helpless, alone. The old man left. And Harbin's mind sailed upstream, following a batalo, where a lovely blonde girl and a handsome young man sat very close together.
5: Take me as you find me, but let me go.
3: Diana! Smiling face. Blasted, she was always smiling, laughing at me. Insolent Brazilian. I could only follow them, get my hands round his neck. First handsome, virile young idiot to come along, she'd left me. She'd left me with these grinning chavantes to get back to Belém without a guide. Boy, where the devil are you hiding?
6: Senor.
3: Get me Burity again. No, wait, he won't go. It's Urubu country. Ah, you porters, send them to me now.
4: And the chavante raced off. And returned almost immediately with four grinning vulture men. Harbin blurted out his order in Portuguese, then again a few halting words of Chavante, but the vulture men merely shook their heads, grinned, and looked foolish.
3: Senora.
4: He drew the form of a woman in the air with his hands.
3: I want you to bring her back to me.
4: He made a scooping motion with his hands towards himself. Suddenly, the eyes of the Urubu leader gleamed. He nodded, comprehending.
7: Turi, white man.
3: Ah, the white man? Mario. The devil with Mario. I don't care what you do about him.
4: And he made a broad motion of dismissal, and the Urubu grinned delightedly.
7: White man.
4: The evil-eyed, heavily scarred man grinned again and made a vague but easily followed throat-cutting gesture. And then he was gone with his flock, like eager scavenger birds.
3: Forgiveness better than vengeance? Well, After a time, I shall forgive her. We can still build a life together. Probably after I forgive her, she'll love me more, really love me. What did he mean, though, Purity? A smiling face. Drive me into madness.
4: Three days passed, and then a fourth, and Sir Cedric Harbin lay and sweated helplessly in his cot.
3: She'll cry, fling her arms around my neck and beg forgiveness. I will forgive her, gladly. It's all I want, to get her back again, to have her back again smiling. A smiling face, the same as always. I wonder what the Urubu meant when I said about Mario. Suppose she loves the blighter. Have I any right to? But what sort of life would she lead with a jungle guide? Whatever the rotter gets, he richly deserves it. Killing a man or having him killed for seducing a wife is the accepted thing here in Brazil. It's a hot-tempered country.
2: Capitão, you have given an order to the Urubu men, and it is not good. The senor stood at the fourth trail, and he has taken the wrong turning.
4: And the old one lighted the evil-smelling pipe and smoked silently for a while. Then he closed his eyes and intoned once more.
2: I see. A lost city which the jungle has eaten. Great blocks of stone carven with strange writing. The smiling one stands before it, while the senor takes her picture.
3: The devil, you say? So the blood has not only stolen my wife, but he's jumped the gun on my expedition, eh? Going to claim the credit for finding my... Well, it's good enough for him, whatever they do to him. I'm glad I sent them.
2: Glad. They are children. Do not condemn the forest people. They go only to do the Capitão's bidding.
3: All right, so I told them to kill him. What's it to you, you shriveled up old fool? Get out of here. They should be back by tomorrow sundown with my wife. That's all I want. I'll never let her out of my sight again. Back at Belém, decent hotel. I'll make her forget all about Mario. I'll shower her with presents, make subtle love to her.
4: Sundown. The fifth day.
3: They're back. They're back with Diana.
0: Capitão, the Senor Mario is not with them. The three bearers of our tribe are spoiled or escaped. But the smiling one, they have brought the back as the Senor ordered.
3: Oh, good, good. Have they landed? Send them to me. Hurry, hurry.
4: He braced himself for the sight of his wife, perhaps dragged angrily in between two grinning Urubus. But the chief came in alone and presented Sir Cedric Harbin with a crumpled sheet of paper.
3: What's this? A note from her?
8: My darling, I'm...

0: Yes. A note from her.
1: My darling, I'm sending this message back by one of the Chavantes. By now you must know we didn't go to Matura and never planned to go. I persuaded Mario to take me on to your lost city, so your expedition needn't be a flop. My dear, it seemed to mean so much to you, and I couldn't bear to see you looking so disgusted with yourself. I didn't tell you because I knew you'd stop it from trying it alone. Mario has taken some pictures, and I've copied a few hieroglyphics off the stones, also some pottery. Darling, you and your Colonel Fawcett and your silly paper at Rio were right. There is a sort of temple here. Inca, I believe. The altar stone for sacrifice is inlaid with gold and silver. Oh, I wish you could see it. But I've made some maps, and we can come back here after your rig.
2: The note ended abruptly, a pen stroke straggling down the paper from the last word. Harbin looked up into the eyes of the Urubu, and that man happily made his throat-cutting gesture again. And suddenly, like a cold hand upon his heart, Cedric Harbin remembered what the Inspector of Indians had said about the Urubu tribe. Not a history of cannibalism, but of headhunting.
0: What have I made Diana witness? What terrible rites? She'll never forgive me. Horizonte! Where's my wife? Tell her to come here. Bring her here quickly.
2: The Urubu grinned evilly, nodding several times like a small boy proud of his homework. He returned again, almost immediately, carrying a small wicker basket. Even before he jerked off the lid and saw the shrunken thing inside, lips stitched together in a hideous travesty of a smile, the long blonde hair unbound and carefully brushed clean of blood flecks, Harbin began to scream.

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1: You know, cats have minds of their own. 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

0: starring Richard Kramer. Keenan Wynn. And Julie Adams. 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

George Stroud, a man in the middle, trapped by his own knowledge of events and the unrelenting hands of time. He is a prisoner on the 26th floor, pursued from below by those who would identify him, leaving his only avenue of escape the floors above, where waits the man he knows to be the actual murderer. For George Stroud, time is running out. In a moment, the conclusion of Desperate Witness. But first, this word.

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1: Sometime very early, I woke on the couch that I'd moved into my office, put on my shoes and necktie, the only clothing I'd removed. And in a mental cloud, I went to my desk. A few minutes past 8. The day was the day. I still didn't know how I'd meet it, but I knew it was the day. The police would finish the checkup in Albany. Roy would follow up with a laundry mark on the handkerchief. And somebody would think of combing the building. Shortly before 9, the rest of the staff began to assemble. Leon Temple, Mafferson, Eddie, Roy.
2: Why don't you go home, George? There's nothing you can do here now, is there?
1: No, I'm staying.
2: You want to be in at the finish, right?
1: Right.
3: I don't understand it.
1: What don't you understand, Henry?
3: Why this guy hasn't come out? He's here, but where is he?
1: Well, maybe he left before we threw a line around the place.
3: No, not a chance.
1: Well, he may have simply walked in one door, not the other. Perhaps he knew he was being followed.
4: Oh, no. I'm the one who had the first contact, I know. That porter followed him right to the elevator. He took an express. He could be anywhere above the 18th floor. For all we know, he's somewhere up here in our own organization.
3: But what can we do about it?
1: He'll show.
2: I thought time was of the essence.
1: It is. Oh, what is it, Roy? What's the matter?
2: That painting.
1: The one the man bought?
2: No, the one on the wall there.
1: Oh, that one. What about it?
2: Well, just that... Well, we've all been in and out of here every day for a week. I don't think any of us recognized it's the same style as the Judas.
1: We can't all be art critics. All right, come on. It's time to spell the guys downstairs.
2: Wait, George, it occurs to me that if he doesn't show...
1: If he doesn't show, what?
2: Well, we could take those eyewitnesses with the building police, of course, and some of our own men and go through the whole place from top to bottom, cover every office. It'd take a couple of hours, but we'd know.
1: It sounds like a good idea, Roy.
2: Yeah.
1: But let's wait on it, shall we, until we've had a chance to clear it with Hagen. After all, this is his baby. I don't want to take the play away from him, do we?
2: Well, all right, we'll wait a while then.
0: The pieces of the puzzle were falling into place, all but the one that had my face. I knew that every obstacle I threw in front of my staff only bought me minutes, an hour or two at the most. Everyone was on my back. Don Klausmeier called 4 times. Louise Patterson was threatening to sue the magazine for libel. Don was trying to talk some sense into her.
5: Haven't you caught your murderer yet?
4: Well, we aren't looking for any murderer, Miss Patterson. I've told you.
5: I know what you've told me. Think I got a memory like a sieve?
4: We've located the man who bought your picture, Miss Patterson. We believe we know where he is, and he'll be found at any moment. And we wish you'd come to the office so you can identify him. Of course, we'll pay you for your time and trouble. We'll give you $100 if you'll help us.
5: So you found your murderer, huh?
4: And, well, I want to impress upon you, we're not looking for a murderer, Miss Patterson. I assure you of that. We want this man in some altogether different connection.
5: Hogwash.
4: I beg your pardon?
5: Look, fool your readers. Don't try to fool Louise Patterson. $100? I don't take time off my work to identify any murderer for less than $250.
4: Well, I'm sorry, I'm not authorized to go that high.
5: Well, you better get authorized, Sonny, or I don't go to the trouble of combing my hair.
0: The witnesses downstairs were getting restless. Several of my men called up about how long they'd have to wait. I still hadn't called Hagen. I expected Roy to walk in and ask why any second. Instead, it was Don Klausmeier. He didn't have to tell me who was with him. I could hear in my outer office through the door.
6: Imagine offering $100. Look at the money they spend around here for furniture.
4: I've got Patterson outside.
1: Hey, what's she doing up here, Don? The witnesses are all supposed to be in the lobby, covering the elevators, the stairways, the exits.
4: Oh, she's willing to help identify her man, but she wants a chair with a footstool, an ashtray, a pot of coffee, and $250.
6: $300.
4: George, this is Miss Patterson, the artist.
0: I stood up. My hand had gone to stone, but still I went through the motions, extended it. She didn't see my hand. She saw nothing in the room except her painting, Study and Fury, on my wall.
6: My Study and Fury? Oh, wow. Look how it's placed there on the wall. In perfect light.
5: And that frame's got real taste.
1: Well, I admire all of your paintings, Miss Patterson.
5: Well, it's refreshing to find someone in this cheapskate organization who appreciates the finer...
1: Her eyes turned straight on me. She knew who I was.
7: Well, officer, what on earth can I do for you? I wasn't going too fast, was I?
8: Yes, ma'am. License, please.
7: Here.
8: It says here on the license, ma'am, you wear corrective lenses.
7: Oh, those.
8: Well, where are they, ma'am?
7: Oh, I wore those when I was nearsighted. But would you believe that by not wearing glasses, my eyes have grown stronger?
8: No, ma'am.
7: Well, officer, I'll just prove it to you. The license on your car is P77548.
8: I know, ma'am, but that's 10 feet away. What about that sign down the road there?
7: How can you expect me to read anything that far away?
8: Ma'am, even if you have 20/20 vision, driving 60 miles an hour, you've got just 4 seconds to read that sign. Half that if it's at night.
7: Okay, officer, I'm guilty. Give me my ticket.
8: Look, I'll tell you what, ma'am. If you have your glasses with you, put them on and I'll let you off with just a warning.
7: Oh, I do have them. There, how's that look?
8: Very pretty, ma'am. Now read me that sign down the road.
7: Okay. It says, road end 500 feet... Oh, no.
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1: Louise Patterson hesitated for no more than a heartbeat. Mine. There was no question that she'd recognize me, none whatsoever. I waited the eternal moment for her to say, "This is the one, this is the man you're looking for. Beat me out of my own painting for $50. Hang him." And while I waited for the trap to be sprung, Klausmeier added to my anguish.
2: "And that's where I saw the painting that reminded me of her other one. Right here on your wall. I knew I'd seen it somewhere. I think I've looked at it every day and not been aware of it. Why didn't you tell us you had a Patterson, George?"
1: "Oh, why? This painting isn't missing. I assumed you all knew I had it. It's been hanging there for over 2 years."
2: "Yeah, but why didn't you tell us that she had painted it?"
1: "What was there to tell? I liked it. I bought it. It's been there ever since. Would you care for a drink, Miss Patterson?"
3: "Anything. A double anything."
1: "Surely. It's very kind of you to help us. I imagine Don explained what we're doing."
3: "You're looking for a murderer."
1: "No, we're looking for a man."
3: "Yes, I know. I know everything. Mr. Stroud, I really do."
1: "I don't doubt it. I'm sure you do, Miss Patterson."
3: "And to think you have my study in fury."
1: "And I live with it every day of my life. I love it."
3: "You do. You really do."
1: "Completely. I like all of your work. I have 4 or 5 hanging at home. I'm, as you might say, a kind of a one-man Louise Patterson fan club."
3: "Well, where the hell's my study in fundamentals? The one your lousy magazine called Judas."
2: I told her we'd try to get it back for her, George."
3: "You promised me."
2: "I didn't say we had it, Miss Patterson. I meant that if we found the man, we'd automatically find the picture."
3: "Oh, yes, that does make sense. Doesn't it, Mr. Stroud? Or do you think, as I do, Mr. Stroud, that the man, this murderer, to keep from being discovered, has probably already destroyed the painting?"
1: "No, Miss Patterson, I don't think so. I have reason to believe your painting is quite safe. Unless, of course, the man should get nervous. But I fully believe it'll be recovered, provided everything else goes off all right. Do you fully understand?"
3: "Well, I'll tell you one thing, Mr. Stroud. It had damn well better be safe, since your magazine has set its value at priceless."
1: "Oh, we're very careful about things like that, Miss Patterson. Here, let me refresh your drink."
3: "Dry this time. You know, you hung that painting beautifully. You have a very good eye."
1: "Yeah, I could do no less for such a distinctive work of art."
3: "Of course you couldn't. Where do you want me to play watchdog, Klausmeier?"
1: She belted her second double and walked out with him. It was a reprieve, and I'd won it by sheer blackmail. Artists are curious. The slim thread that I'd framed her painting well and that I was a collector, even in a minor way, kept her quiet. I knew why she hadn't identified me. The fact I'd not destroyed her painting, my threat that I still would if she opened her mouth. I shudder to think how close I'd come to getting rid of that canvas. But she could still make trouble. She was erratic enough. My relief was no more than a spasm in time, because Roy was back, and this time there was no more stall.
4: "George, I'm going to lose my witnesses downstairs unless we get some action. Did you clear it with Hagen?"
1: "Oh, I'm sorry, Roy. I forgot."
4: "Look, you're in charge. You don't need Hagen."
1: "All right. All right, Roy. Get started. But I want to be kept informed of every move. Let me know what floor you start on, which direction you're working on, and where you're going."
4: "Okay."
1: What a price. I wonder if any other man on earth has ever watched his whole life go to bits and pieces, carrying with it the lives of those close to him without a silent protest. Stroud.
5: Roy here. We're on the 18th floor now. All exits closed, all down elevators being stopped for inspection. There's just one way to go. Up.
1: There were bulletins from floors 19, 20, 21. Five floors till they would get to me. As the distance narrowed, the time shortened. I could only reach out to one person. My wife.

0: Hello?
1: Georgette?
0: Who were you expecting?
1: Hello, where were you running?
0: Oh, I was outside. You know, a gopher ate the roots of our baby elm tree. It just fell over.
1: Oh, sorry, hon. I'll get you another one, huh? Oh, I'm so sorry.
0: George, it's not that important. You sound so worried. It's just a gopher in a tree.
1: I am. Yes.
0: George, what's wrong? Did you call me because something's wrong?
1: No. No, no, sweetheart. No, I just wanted to talk for a minute, that's all.
0: Well, let's talk.
1: I love you. After I hung up, I sat there. Where would I go now? What would I fight with? I had to make one last desperate effort to put it all together. To survive.
2: Some gifts don't do anything, but Presto gifts do almost everything.
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2: Give her the Presto slow cooker. It browns the meat, then simmers the complete meal for hours, even while she's gone all day. No watching or stirring.
3: Presto gifts, they do things for a woman.
2: Give her a Tilton Store portable range, the lightweight electric range she can take anywhere. And she can tilt it up.

0: all-in-one pan that cooks and serves almost any dish, from stews to fondues, right at the table. This year, give the gifts that do almost everything. Give Presto gifts.
1: Presto gifts, they do things for a woman.
2: The Zero Hour continues after this.
3: Ladies and gentlemen, Barbara Streisand.
4: Children. Mentally retarded children. There are so many causes of mental retardation. Some we know, some we don't. I can't say to you if you do this or if you do that, you won't have a retarded child. But through research, we hope one day to be able to say that. In the meantime, there's the help we can give to those already born mentally retarded. Because the retarded can be helped. But it takes a lot of money. If you'd like to cut the odds a bit in favor of the next mother and father who will bring a child into this uncertain world, whether it's your child, a grandchild, or the child of a friend, support the work of your local association of the National Association for Retarded Children. Cast a little bread upon the waters.

0: Apparently, I'd stayed longer on the phone with my wife than I thought. The phone hadn't been in its cradle more than 10 seconds when there was another bulletin from Roy.
1: We're starting the 22nd floor now, George.
0: That's fine, thanks. The choice was simple. It was Janet or me. I got up out of my chair and I headed to the elevator with a half-formed idea that there might be some safety in the very heart of the enemy's territory. Steve Hagen's at Janet's offices on the 32nd floor. Inside the elevator, I punched the button. I was alone. The steel box, a momentary haven. I leaned against the wall and I closed my eyes and I tried to shut it all out. I heard the doors open, stepped out, and I started toward the executive offices. But these weren't the executive offices. This was the accounting floor. The 22nd floor. Without realizing it, I'd punched the wrong button and I'd gone down. I could hear their voices coming up the stairwell. I raced back to the elevator and I punched the up button.
2: There's someone getting in the elevator.
0: I held my finger on the button, but the elevator didn't move. I could hear them through the door.
3: He went in here. I saw him.
4: Did you recognize him?
2: Oh, I did.
0: After an interminable moment, I was going up. Even though no one had recognized me, I got off the 31st floor, I punched the elevator down, and I walked up to the 32nd. I had to sit in Hagen's outer office. Janet was inside, but the secretary refused to announce me. Big conference going on. I waited, pacing all the time up and back in the reception room, wondering what floor the pack had reached by now. I was looking out the window when I heard a door open. For a moment, I thought they'd reached here. It was Steve Hagen.
5: George, I've been trying to reach you. Come on in.
0: In Hagen's office, besides Hagen, the office held Earl Janeth, several big stockholders, editors, lawyers from both sides, and Fred Steichel, managing editor of Jeanette Donahue. All of them looked slightly embarrassed, except Steichel, who seemed apologetic. And Janeth, who radiated more than his customary assurance, came forward and he heartily shook my hand. And I saw that the self-confidence was instead nervous tension mounting to near hysteria.
6: George, I'm very glad to see you. You can frame what I'm about to say on paper and issue a bulletin to the entire staff. I'm terribly sorry I couldn't have had the pleasure of speaking to each and every one of them personally. I have consented to step aside and prevent a merger with the firm of Janet Donahue. The entire staff stays on. I hope they'll all give Mr. Steichel the same loyalty they gave to me. And to Steve, I...
0: Everybody shook hands. It was all very polite. And they left, leaving Hagen, Janet, and myself. And they just stood and looked at each other in shock. It was as though they'd forgotten I was there. The door opened before I could get to it. It was Roy. Behind him were a porter from Gill's and a waiter from the Van Barth.
7: We've drawn a blank so far, George. Only thing left of these offices. I think we should go through them thoroughly.
0: Now drop it, Roy. The assignment's killed.
7: What? You mean send them all away?
0: That's right, send them all away. The conspiracy problem's resolved. Janet Enterprises is under new management.
7: But what about the witnesses? You can't just take their time like this.
0: $20 extra. I'll sign the vouchers later.
7: What? Well, that's what Mr. Hagen wants.
0: That's what he wants.
8: Hello? Yes, he's here.
9: For you, Stroud.
0: Hello?
10: Mr. Stroud, you're a tough man to find.
0: Who is this?
10: The cabbie on 58th Street, remember? You can send me the other 20. I found your man. My partner picked up a guy you were looking for Saturday night around 10:30. He identified him from the picture you gave me. When are you coming by, huh?
0: I'll be there tomorrow morning. Thanks. During my conversation on the phone, Janet, as though sleepwalking, had gone into his own office. I started toward it.
5: Don't go in there, Stroud. Let him alone.
0: All right, Steve. Then you tell him.
7: There's a certain cabbie on 58th Street who identified Janeth as the fare he took from there to your address just minutes after Pauline Dulles was murdered. There's no alibi. Janeth never got the message. Just how long it took him to fall 32 floors, I don't know. But it was all over for Earl Janeth. The crowd was still milling around when I came out of the building for the first time in 2 days. The newsflash was already on the radio as I walked into the nearest bar. Belted a couple of drinks. Louise Patterson was in there.
3: Well, I'll buy you a drink after that circus in the street. Then I want my painting back.
7: You mean the Judas?
3: You know what I mean. I mean my study in fundamentals. Where is it? What have you done with it?
7: Nothing. It's home. Why would I have destroyed it?
3: Because it proves you killed Pauline Dulles.
7: I didn't kill her.
3: Then why were we looking for you?
7: To find the painting. Remember, it's priceless.
3: Devil talk. You're worse than that worm Klausmeier. I want my painting back. That was the deal.
7: No go. No, I bought it. It's mine. I won't give it up.
3: But you only paid $50 for it.
7: You know, I learned a lot. That painting gave me an education. I'll never give it up. I'll tell you what I'll do, though. I'll give you the one in my office, The Study in Fury, and one of the others I have at home in trade.
3: Three others.
7: Two.
3: I'll drink to that. I can't get over it. Your boss jumps from the window because his business collapsed.
7: Everyone has his own reason.
3: I don't understand that. My business comes apart every time I finish a painting.
7: You're luckier than he was. Well, thanks for the drink.
3: Have another?
7: No, no thanks. I'm going home. Where every good married man should go.
3: You think they'll ever find who killed that woman?
7: Probably. It won't matter now. I stepped outside. I took a long, deep breath and I headed for my car. The big, silent, invisible clock was moving along as usual. Only this time it was off my back. At least for a little while.
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1: Hi, this is Buddy Merrill from the Lawrence Welk Band, and I'd just like to say, if you're a veteran just returning to civilian life, the Veterans Administration urges you to take advantage of your rights under the GI Bill. If you need additional education, you may have as much as 36 months of schooling coming to you. If you haven't finished high school, you may do so and still have your full GI school time coming to you for college or other education. You get paid every month while you work toward your diploma. So, why not get on with that GI schooling? Don't let the opportunities that could be yours pass you by because you aren't prepared. Don't let the rights you earned while in uniform go unused. This is Buddy Merrill saying, get full information from VA. Get started in school under the GI Bill and follow the road to success that millions of veterans have taken.
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6: And now, Peter Paul Mounds, Almond Joy, and Cadbury Chocolate Bars presents Alien Worlds. Slowly rotating at the edge of deep space, 1,000 kilometers beyond the atmosphere of 21st century Earth, is the Arthur C. Clarke Astronomical Observatory, Starlab. Here, Starlab Research Director Maura Cassidy, along with scientists and technicians of the International Space Authority, watch over the countless suns, planets, and star systems that fill the universe. In last week's episode, astrophysicist Tan Liu Ping arrived at Starlab for a final phase of tests in the development of superlight travel. Piloting the modified Delta Series spacecraft Hyperion and assisting in the tests are space exploration team captains John Graydon and Buddy Griff. As the experimental vessel jets away from Starlab, Maura monitors the progress of the multiple light speed flight.
7: Dr. Cassidy, the mass proximity indicator registers a radical shift in the molecular density level of the Hyperion's hull.
8: Start an MPI printout recording, Barbara.
9: Maura, the Hyperion shadow blip has just disappeared from the screen. And they've vanished from all our tracking instruments.
6: A flash of multicolored light sweeps past the Hyperion as it passes from one dimension into another and enters a parallel universe known only to Tan Liu Ping.
10: Where the devil are we?
11: You will find an Earth atmosphere planet at Vector 659, Mach 5.
10: is a water world called Sakusha. The people on the planet live on two islands. I made contact with one of the islands called Adusa. What I found was a world out of balance.
11: Out of balance? What do you mean?
10: The Sakushans had an ion generator which kept the people on the planet in physical and emotional balance. It's a two-piece interlocking cylinder they call the altar of light and dark.
11: So what caused the imbalance?
10: The people from the other island, Kudor, stole half of the device. As a result, the ion level in the atmosphere shifted. The people on Adusa have become weak and passive, while those on Kudor have become strong and aggressive.
6: Orbiting above the emerald green water world of Sakusha, the Hyperion suddenly develops an engine malfunction and is forced to ditch in the sea. Minutes later, John, Buddy, and Liu Ping are rescued by Tom's friends, Lady Cammy and Lord Gunsho. The three are taken to the nearby island of Adusa, where they're asked to go to Kodar and help recover the cylinder stolen from the altar of light and dark.
12: Will you help us with this task?
11: Buddy, what do you think? Well, we're here. We might as well see what we can do.
6: Meanwhile, on Kodar, Fleet Officer Sora and ruling warlord Hiko, now aware of the plot to regain the cylinder, discuss a counterplan.
13: 15 Kodorian siege galleys positioned in semicircle round Pagoda Tower. When Gyatso sail past tower, Sukko will close, and Gonshu, Kami, and Sky Guards will be taken prisoner.
6: And now, the conclusion of the Infinity Factor on Alien Worlds.

0: Jerry, let me see the last telemetry printout on Hyperion.
1: There you go, Maura.
0: Thanks. Jerry, has all this data been cross-checked?
1: As far as I know. Why?
0: Well, according to this, the Hyperion is still right where it was when it disappeared.
1: What? And then why aren't the scanners picking it up?
0: They can't, Jerry. The MPI data indicates the Hyperion has been reduced to the size of a subatomic particle.
2: Lord Gunshaw! Kodorian siege galleys! They're all around us!
3: I see no Kodorian vessels, my lord. Perhaps that helmet causes her to see things that are not there.
4: No, Kiyatsu. The helmets allow her to see through darkness.
2: Lord Gunshaw!
3: Let me light this lantern so I might see.
4: Kiyatsu, what are you doing?
5: Skipper, he's signaling those ships. Stop it. I can see many boats closing in on us.
2: What are we going to do?
5: We're going to take them out, that's what. Skip, right, buddy. Fire!
4: By the gods, a lightning cruiser.
6: Good work. They break formation.
2: Look, this corridor, I can see the island.
4: Tom, take the helm. I know a cove just beyond those cliffs.

0: As the ship carrying John, Buddy, Tom, Lord Gunshow, and Lady Cammy approaches the pagoda tower between Adusa and Kodor, Kiatsu, the ship's helmsman, signals to the fleet of Kodorian siege galleys waiting in the darkness.
1: Stop, Kiatsu!
2: Skipper, he's signaling those ships. Stop it!
0: Suddenly realizing that Kiatsu is a Kodorian spy, John and Buddy knock the traitorous helmsman unconscious and engage the enemy warships with laser rifles. Half an hour later, Fleet Officer Sora reports the outcome of the battle to Warlord Hako.
1: 10 ships, my Lord Hako. The Sky Guards projected lightning bolts that destroy 10 of our ships. I nearly drowned.
3: Where are the Adusans and the Sky Guards now, Sora? You have captured them, yes?
1: No.
3: No! What do you mean, no?
1: I mean, no, we did not capture them. They escaped to the other side of the island.
3: Escape? Hey, you had better find them, Sora, or I'll drown you myself.
1: Oh, Lord Hako, you don't want to do that, do you?
4: Kiatsu! Lord Hako!
3: Kiatsu! What happened?
4: When I try to signal our ships, Sky Guards knock me out.
3: Where are they now, Kiatsu?
4: In a cove on other side of island. When they went ashore, I escape. They're after the surrender for the Order of Right.
3: So, my trusty Kiatsu, you did not fail me after all.
4: No, Lord Hako, I not fail.
3: Kiatsu, tell me about the Sky Guards of Lightning. How did they do it? Kiatsu?
4: How I should know, my lord, I out cold during battle.
3: You missed the whole thing! That will be all, Kiatsu.
4: Yes, Lord Hako.
3: Sora,
1: hi.
3: You are there. Oh, you tell me about the lightning. Was it wonderful?
1: Oh, Lord Hako, it was so terrible. Oh. And yet, oh, it was beautiful, too. Huh? Everywhere there was lightning. Oh. Red, orange, and purple. There was fire and smoke and the clack of wooden masts splitting, roaring and burning. It was as if the night itself had turned to fire.
3: Ooh, Sora, such a way with the words you have.

0: further to Hiku's palace, Lord Gunshu.
1: Ahead, on the ridge.
0: Do you know where Hiku keep the cylinder?
1: Yes, in his throne room.
2: Do you remember how to get into the palace, Lord Gunshu?
1: Yes, Rahidi, I remember.
3: How long has it been?
2: He was brought here 200 moontides ago and nearly tortured to death by Hakel's warriors as a demonstration of Kodor power.
1: I used to come here often. Kodor was once the trade center for the two islands.
2: Of course, that was before Lord Hakel became so obsessed.
1: Yes. But we do have one advantage. Hakel must certainly know by now that we are in the company of Sky Gods.
2: Everyone on Sakusha fears the Sky God legends, even Hakel.
3: Oh, I'm sure we can make that work for us.
2: What do you mean, buddy?
3: We'll use our lasers to make them dance a little. I mean, we don't want to hurt them.
1: It is good you do not wish to harm anyone. We also believe this to be right. To hear you speak makes me feel for the first time since the theft of the cylinder that all is not lost.
3: Don't worry, Gunshow. We'll get your cylinder back.
0: And I will do my best to understand the manner in which to restore the altar. But I will need your help, Lord Gunshow.
1: Yes, Tom.
0: Can you tell me if there are any insignias, markings, colors, or anything like that which connect the two halves of the altar?
1: Yes. The markings on the two halves of each disc fit together to form the law of the world symbol.
0: Stop a moment, Anna. Just a moment. Please show me the symbol. Here, draw it for me on the ground.
1: Yes.
0: A circle. Of course. The infinity factor.
4: My lord, Hanko! Sky Gods, Gunshu, and Lady Kami enter palace. What shall we do?
5: What shall we do?
6: We should call the gods, you idiot! Gods!
4: Lord Hanko!
6: Gods, where are they?
4: Hell, but Lord Hanko!
6: Where are my gods?
4: I already called gods, my lord. Well, they ran away, frightened by Sky Gods' lightning shorter.
6: Run? My gods, run away!
4: Hey.
6: Sora, quickly! The cylinder!
4: Take it!
7: Lord Hanko! Lord Hanko, stop! Oh, you will be killed!
6: Oh, where? Oh, Lord Gunshu and Lady Kami! Oh, welcome back to Kodor!
1: We have come to take back the cylinder for the altar.
5: It back?
3: That's right. Hand it over, Hanko.
5: If I refuse?
3: You've seen the power of our lightning shooters on your vessels.
5: How about we make a trade? You, Sky Gods, give me secret of your power, and I return the cylinder. Huh?
3: Lord Hako, see that vase over there?
5: Oh, that's really beautiful, yes?
6: It is my favorite. Oh, you! You destroy my Kodorian Pagodabis! Sora! Attack!
5: Not me, Lord Hako. Sora, not want to end up like a vase.
3: All right, Hako, that's it. Tell us where the cylinder is, now.
5: Oh, Sora, Sky Gods have us in tight spot. Give it to them, please. All right. Oh, cylinder is over there.
8: Yes! Yes! It is here!
0: Oh, cylinder, Lord Gunshu.
2: Oh, Lord Gunshu.
3: All right, everyone. Come on. It's nearly daylight. Let's head back to the boat and set sail for the shrine.
9: Alien Worlds will continue.
10: Pardon me. Isn't that a Cadbury chocolate bar? I've never tried one.
11: Oh, that's too bad.
10: Do you mind if I have a teensy piece?
11: Hey, You took my bar.
10: I'll just take a little bit.
11: It was for my wife and me.
10: Oh, she'll love it. See, this is great. You know you can get carried away with this stuff?
11: Yes, I've noticed.
10: Oh, come on. It's a big bar.
11: It's getting smaller.
12: When people get a taste of a big, thick Cadbury chocolate bar, they get very carried away. 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
11: Can I have my Cadbury back now?
10: Your Cadbury? Oh, well, I guess I got carried away.
12: You'll get carried away with Cadbury.

0: continues. Confronted at last by what Hako believes to be sky gods, John, Buddy, and Tom Liu Ping convince him to surrender the cylinder, which will restore Sakusha's ion generator. Meanwhile, Commissioner White arrives on Starlab to confer with Mora about the mysterious disappearance of the Hyterion.
1: There's a strong possibility that whatever happened to them isn't alien to Tom Liu Ping at all.
2: What do you mean?
1: As soon as we heard about the Hyterian's disappearance, we pulled all of Tom's research tapes and retraced his experiments. We discovered through the fuel inventories that he'd taken some earlier test flights that no one knew about.
2: Well, how does this tie in with his research?
1: Well, from what we could decipher, he discovered some kind of parallel universe. There's also an emotional involvement. We found his diary.
2: Personal motivation?
1: Yes. He intended to return to this sphere of existence all along.
3: I can't get over it. The shrine, it's so beautiful. Hieroglyphics. These paintings. And these. They look like formulas.
4: The markings represent the entire story of Sakusha's great plan. It tells of how our world was to become one of perfect balance and wisdom. The altar was placed here to ensure that future.
5: Lady Kami, Tom has restored the altar. It is working.
6: All right. Well done, Tom.
7: Well, I'm glad it wasn't as difficult as you expected.
8: It was actually quite simple. Once Rod Gunshu gave me the description of the pattern the two cylinders formed. It's a very primitive ion generator by our standards, but quite effective.
6: How soon will the effects become noticeable, Tom?
8: I measure the output of the ion generator as soon as it began working. I would estimate that its effect on the Sakushans will be seen shortly.
9: Look, a ship is approaching. It's Hako's Imperial warship.
8: We've just enough time to reach our ship before the generator is up to full power.
1: Okay, let's go.
6: But remember, buddy, we don't really know what effect this generator will have on these people, or on us.
0: As John, Buddy, Tom, Cammy, and Lord Gunshow carefully make their way back to the ship, Sakusha's ancient altar of light and dark fills the air with an ionized aura, reestablishing the planet's balance. Meanwhile, aboard Lord Hako's Imperial flagship.
10: Oh, Sora, isn't it a wonderful day for a sailboat ride? What a smooth, and the wind are just right.
11: Hey, my lord. Oh. Sailboat, very relaxing. Lord Hako, huh? Didn't we have something we were going to do today?
10: Ah, yes, Sora. I believe you're right. Did it have anything to do with Rod Gunsho? There's his vessel off the window at the side.
11: Hi. It must be we were to sail with him. Shall we go alongside?
10: By all means, Sora. By all means. Let us greet our old friend, the good and kind Lord Matusa. Rod Gunsho! Ready, Kami? How are you?
12: Excellent, Rod Hako. Excellent.
10: Who are your three friends?
12: They are friendly visitors from another world.
10: Another world? You hear that, Zora? Hey? Visitors from another world? What other world, Rod Gunsho? What a funny name for a world. You must bring your friends to Koda for a visit.
13: Thank you, Lord Hako. Glad to see that you're feeling better.
10: Thank you. We will look forward to that. Be seeing you.
11: Goodbye.
12: Goodbye. Goodbye, Lord Hako.
10: Sora, what did a visitor from other world mean? Now that I'm feeling better, how I've been ill?
11: Perhaps he was just wondering about your health.
10: Where I never felt better. So good to be feeling so good. Sora, hey.
9: I could not believe how quickly Eiko changed.
7: Yeah, he really went from a tiger to a pussycat, didn't he?
9: A tiger to a pussycat?
6: Buddy means he went from ferocious to gentle, Lady Cammy.
9: I am glad Lord Hako became pussycat.
8: Well, it's good to see the altar fulfill its purpose in restoring the Kudorian psychological balance.
11: Now, Lord Hako will be able to govern his island wisely, gracefully, and with great kindness.
9: What about your starship? Will it be able to return you to your world?
8: What I learned about your ion generator showed me how to repair our spacecraft. We will be able to return safely, I'm sure.
11: Will you ever return to Sakusha?
8: There is enough in common in our hearts to make us all part of a great oneness. We too often forget one another. The emptiness is illuminated by the light of the heart. I must accept full responsibility for what I have done in our world first. Then perhaps I may return and go forth with what I have helped you create and give you greater understanding of what you have yet to create.
11: We will always remember your presence and what you have brought to us.
9: Goodbye.
6: Goodbye, Lady Cammy. Lord Gunshot.
11: Goodbye, buddy.
6: John, so long. Remember to keep clear of the ship when we lift off.
11: All right. You have a safe journey.
0: As Lady Cammy and Lord Gunshow watch the Hyperion rocket away from the emerald green water world of Sakusha, John, Buddy, and Tommy and King make ready for the critical warp back through time and space into their own universe.
6: Buddy, let's program our coordinates for FTL reentry. Right, Skip. Tom, that circle Gunshow drew on the ground, what was that all about?
8: This circle, John, was the missing key to all my research. I knew that by understanding what had happened on Sakusha, I would be able to understand what I had discovered. We were reduced in time and space to an infinity where balance is restored through the cohesiveness of philosophy and science together. And the moon circle on the cylinders united the two.
6: The moon circle?
8: Yes, you see, the circle had been broken, separated. And the way the two cylinders fit together restored the circle and the balance of Sakusha.
6: We're programmed for FTL re-entry at vector 558, Mark 1, Skip. Okay. Keep your fingers crossed.
14: Mora, Commissioner White, look. The Hyperion's back on the screen. At least I think it's the Hyperion.
2: Hmm. Looks like your theory may have been well-founded, Commissioner.
1: Yes, it looks that way, doesn't it?
15: Hyperion to Starlight, over.
1: All right.
2: It is them.
14: We read you, Hyperion. Welcome back.
15: Thanks, Jerry. What's going on, a party?
2: You might say that, yes. Are you all okay?
15: Oh, we're fine, Mom.
2: Where have you been? And do you know what happened?
15: Yes, we know what happened. We're still not sure how we got there, but it was an incredible experience. We'll tell you all about it soon.

we know what happened. We're still not sure how he got there, but it was an incredible experience. We'll tell you all about it soon. Jerry, give us a DocuMormon insertion. And break up the Beaujolais. We're on our way home.

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Our stars included Linda Gary, Chuck Olson, Bruce Philip Miller, and Corey Burton, with special guest stars Clark Warren, Larry Moss, Herb Ellis, Joe Young, and Helen Funai. Associate producer, Ron Thompson. Music director, Tom Rounds. Engineer, Stu Jacobs. Assistant to the producer, Jim Cook. Alien Worlds was created, produced, and directed by Lee Hansen and is distributed by Watermark Incorporated. And so until next week, this is Roger Gressler inviting you to join us for our next adventure, Earthlight.

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2: Sorry!
1: And don't forget the hazelnut in every bite! And again! 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
1: The Diary of Fate. Fate plays no favorites. It could happen to you.
2: Book 84, page 902. Here it is. A detailed record of the last days of Stanley Becker. An incorrigible fraud. Yes, Stanley, it was inevitable that you would perish because of the narcotic hypocrisy on which your ego fed. The one person you deceived most of all was yourself. And now, as the record of your life lies open before me, I, Fate, look ahead to an instant of horror.
3: Let me talk to Honest Abe, will you?
4: It's impossible, Mr. Becker.
3: What? Why, what's the matter? Who is this?
4: Detective Sergeant Cooper. There's been a stick-up here.
3: A stick-up? But Abe, he's all right, isn't he?
4: No, Mr. Becker. He isn't all right. As a matter of fact, he's dead.
2: In the life of Stanley Becker, an infamous decision was made. Then I, Fate, intervened. And because of a little thing, an overturned wastebasket, Stanley Becker will die. But mark well my words. I, Fate, am but the instrument of an inflexible plan. Soon I will read it.

0: From the Diary of Fate.
1: Before the strange story of Stanley Becker, here is our announcer.
0: Yes, Stanley Becker chose for evil. But in the last analysis, it was the little seemingly unimportant things that determined the final outcome. Remember where it started, Stanley? He had just arrived in the city and were delayed in getting off the train. Then as you ran toward the taxi stand at the railroad station, a little thing happened.
2: Taxi! Hey, taxi! Wait!
3: Hey, you there! You dropped your wallet!
4: What's that? Are you calling me?
3: Yeah, you dropped your wallet. Here it is.
4: Oh, thanks. Thanks a lot, fella.
2: Taxi! Taxi!
4: Ah, nuts. The last cab and I missed.
3: Well, if you're going uptown, I'd be glad to give you a lift. There's my car there.
4: Well, swell. I sure appreciate it. Say, it's quite a car.
3: Yeah, I got 100 of them. Some better than this. Hop in.
4: What do you mean? What do you mean you've got 100 cars?
3: Oh, that's right. I'm a dealer. Honest Abe Davidson. Buy, sell, or trade. Everything spare but the wheels. Who are you?
4: Becker. Just Stanley Becker.
3: Well, glad to know you, Stan. You're a stranger in town, aren't you?
4: Uh-huh.
3: You're here on business?
4: Yeah, that's right. But I may stay if I like the place.
3: Oh, that's a great city. Yeah, you love it. By the way, what business you in?
4: Oh, I'm a broker. But hardly in used cars.
3: Oh, is that so? Well, I wish you luck, kid. You've got all the necessary elements of appearance.
4: What do you mean, appearance?
3: You look prosperous and settled. But I bet plenty that it stops right there.
4: Oh, you would, eh? Well, let me tell you something.
3: No, don't get sore, kid. There's a hobby of mine, sizing people up.
4: Hmm.
3: If I'm wrong, I'm wrong.
4: Yeah.
3: But I like your looks, and that cocky attitude of yours is worth cash in my business. How'd you like to work for me?
4: Peddling used cars? No, thanks. Not today, Mr. Davidson.
0: Yes, Stanley. Because you dropped your wallet, you met Honest Abe Davidson. And were offered a job. But selling used cars was beneath you. November passed, and part of December. And the miraculous break you thought you deserved failed to materialize. Finally, with your money almost gone, you decided to call on a Dave and take the job he had offered. But then another little thing happened.
4: Henderson, 1-1-2-1.
5: Hello?
4: Hello? Oh, is this...
5: I'll bet you're in the market for a nice, fancy used car, aren't you? Well, you have the wrong number. Honest A. Davidson is at Henderson 1-1-2-1. This is Hillcrest 1-1-2-1.
4: Oh, I'm sorry, I must have made a mistake in dialing.
5: Oh, don't apologize. Hundreds of others make the same mistake. But I don't mind. Keeps me from feeling lonely.
4: Well, in that case, I'm delighted. You're the most charming wrong number I've ever called.
5: Thanks. But I hope your wife likes the car.
4: Not a chance. You see, I don't have a wife. I don't even have a phone that gets wrong numbers.
5: Oh, poor man. Well, if things get too tough, you can use mine.
4: Thanks. This is one wrong number I intend to get again.
0: It was a little thing, Stanley. A wrong telephone number. But the girl's voice thrilled you. And you were still smiling as you dialed the correct number. And Honest Abe answered. He remembered you. And an hour later, you were talking in his office at the back of the used car lot.
3: Son, Honest Abe Davidson is a man of his word. If you want the job, it's yours.
4: Fine. It's a deal. Hey, this is quite a bronze bust of Lincoln you got here, huh?
3: Yo, anything about the original Honest Abe goes a long way with me. There was a truly great man. Yes, sir, the life of Master Lincoln is my philosophy.
4: Uh-huh.
3: But ever done any bookkeeping, Stan?
4: Oh, yeah, quite a bit.
3: Good. I can use help in that department. And later on, I'll explain about our banking routine too. Mm-hmm. There's not much to it, but there's a worry.
4: Oh, yeah.
3: We deal a lot in cash.
4: Okay, Abe. But the main part of the job is selling, isn't it?
3: Oh, sure. Yeah, don't worry, Stan. You'll do all right under commission.
4: I'm not worried.
3: You don't look overjoyed either. How about an advance on your salary? Could you use some cash?
4: Well, frankly, I am a little short.
3: Yeah, I thought so. Okay, we fix you up. And you might as well get the feel of the product, too.
4: Mm-hmm.
3: Take one of the cars out tonight. Get a date. Have a nice evening.
4: Well, Abe, you're one of the strangest guys to work for I ever saw.
3: Yeah, I am no soft touch, son. That's just... Well, I want anybody who works for me to have a lot of self-respect.
4: Mm-hmm.
3: That's just one of the things Honest Abe Davidson learned from Honest Abe Lincoln.
0: Yes, Stanley. With a big car and money, you are once again a man of means. And now you followed the girl to whom you had spoken earlier when you got the wrong telephone number. You called her and invited her to have dinner with you. She surprised you by accepting, and the address she gave you startled you. It was one of the city's most exclusive apartment hotels. When you met her, Stanley, you were dazzled, for she was very beautiful.
6: So this is the car you bought today, Stanley. It's nice.
4: No, it'll do, I guess, Barbara. If you need a car in a hurry these days, you're compelled to compromise.
6: And you need a car in your work, is that it?
4: Cost me a fortune in cab fares otherwise. Well, where would you like to eat? Could you help a stranger out and give me some ideas?
6: How about the Carlton Terrace? They have heavenly lobster and heavenly music.
4: Okay. Heaven, here we come.
0: Yes, the evening was a success, Stanley. Your fraudulent pose as a man of wealth had impressed Barbara Marshall. And as the weeks went by, you shared other evenings together, more and more frequently, for you had fallen desperately in love. You worked hard in Honest Abe's used car lot, only to squander your earnings in the exhausting effort to maintain your position with Barbara's circle of rich friends. Finally, one night at a gambling table in the Shamrock Club, you were forced to a decision.
7: Come on, Dice. One more time. Seven.
8: Oh, Stan, we did it again. Eight passes in a row.
9: Yeah, I see. $1,000.
7: Let it ride. And here's another $1,000 to go with it. Oh, I'm just getting warmed up. Now you'll really see something.
9: Hey, sorry, sir. There's $1,000 limit.
7: What? $1,000 limit?
9: Yeah.
7: You guys scared of a big bet?
9: Hardly. It's a house rule, sir.
7: Well, how do you like that? Just how cheap can a place get?
10: What's the trouble here, Carter?
9: The gentleman wishes to bet beyond the limit, Mr. Martin.
10: Oh? How much has he won?
9: About 5,000 altogether, sir.
10: I see. I don't often gamble professionally, but when I do, I like to make it exciting. I'll bet 5,000 and 5,000 more against your next roll.
6: Oh, that's 10,000, sir.
4: I'm afraid I don't have quite that much with me.
10: Oh, I'm perfectly happy to accept your IOU. After all, you're with Miss Marshall here.
4: Well, I...
6: If you can't afford it, Stan...
4: All right, Martin. 10,000 it is. Give me those dice.
10: 12. Too bad. You lose.
0: For a moment, Stanley, you were dazed. Then, as your arrogance faded, the grim reality of what you had done closed over you. For if you failed to pay off the debt, the least you could expect was that Martin would make you a laughingstock before Barbara and the very people you had tried so hard to impress. You spent a night tormented by worry. But the next morning at work, you decided on the course to follow.
10: Have any trouble opening the safe, Stan?
4: No, I've got the combination now, Abe. Is everything here in the satchel that you want me to take to the bank?
10: Yeah, it's all set. Stan, there's something on your mind. I can tell. Now, what is it?
4: It's all right, Abe. I'd like to borrow $5,000 from you.
10: Yeah, I knew this would happen the way you've been going. Stanley, I'm telling you this for your own good. You're only fooling one person that really counts, and that's yourself. Remember, Mr. Lincoln once said that a man
4: I don't care what Lincoln or you or anybody says. I didn't ask for advice. I asked for a loan. I've got to have that money, Abe.
10: Oh, that's where you're wrong, son. First thing you've got to have is an honest basis with yourself. If I give you the money, you'll never learn that lesson.
4: You won't lend it to me then. Is that it?
10: That's right. But I'll trust you to get that satchel to the bank. You see the difference, Dan?
4: Yeah, I see. I see, all right.
10: And don't forget to call me when you get there.
4: Don't worry. I'll call you, as usual.
0: As you stormed out of the office, Stanley, the wave of fury that boiled up inside you slowly congealed to an unreasoning hatred. For the one man to whom you could turn for money had refused you. And everything you prized in life was threatened with destruction. Yes, soon you will face another decision, Stanley Decker. And soon I will write again on your record in the Diary of Fate.
1: Our story will continue in just a moment. Now, here is our announcer.

0: Yes, Stanley Becker. When Honest Abe refused your request for money, you knew that everything you cherished was precariously near collapse. The next evening, you were with Barbara. And although she was exceptionally attentive, you found it impossible to forget about Martin and the $5,000 you owe.
1: Well, darling, what'll it be tonight?
2: Huh? What did you say, Barbara?
1: I said, Stanley Becker, something's bothering you. What is it? Tell me, Stan.
2: It's me, Barbara. I'm a fake, a four-flusher. You see, I haven't got a penny to my name.
1: What? You broke?
2: Flat broke. It's been a front from the very beginning. I'm a second-hand car salesman for Honest Abe. Make a couple of hundred a week when I'm lucky. What's more, the car I drive is his, too.
1: Then you can't pay Mr. Martin, is that it?
2: Yes, that's it. Well, darling, I didn't want to lie to you, but... Well, I guess I fell in love too fast. But believe me, Barbara, I wasn't after your money. I'm not a fortune hunter. Barbara! Barbara, what are you laughing at? Stop it!
1: Oh, it's hard to stop. You see, darling, it's very funny. We're in the same boat. I haven't got a penny myself.
2: What? But this apartment...
1: It's a friend. She's in Europe now. Oh, I had money once upon a time, but I blew it. Spending is easy, Stan.
2: Yes, it's easy, all right. Well, now that our mutual confessions are over with, I don't suppose there's much else to be said.
1: Well, that depends on one thing, Stan. Are you really in love with me? Now, this minute?
2: Yes, Barbara, I am. I always will be.
1: Then nothing strange, darling. You see, I love you, too. And somehow, Stan, we'll work our way out of this.
2: Yes. Yes, Barbara, we will. One way or another, we'll get our hands on some money.
0: Yes, Stanley. One way or another, you had to have money. For now that you were certain of Barbara's love, nothing else mattered. The next morning was Saturday. You arrived at your office early, determined to approach your employer again.
3: Well, then it's the deal. Yeah, I'll look for you a week from today at 4 o'clock sharp. Yes, I'll have it in cash, all right. Okay, goodbye. Well, Stan, the ship is red at every rack, the prize we sought is won.
2: Yeah?
3: That's Walt Whitman on Mr. Lincoln's death. But it sure fits this occasion. Remember that Burton O'Dell I told you about?
2: The fellow from Detroit.
3: Yeah. Well, I finally closed that deal with him. For $30,000, I'm getting a dozen of the sleekest limousines you ever seen.
2: Well, I'm certainly glad, Abe. Now maybe you won't mind if I talk to you about...
3: Lending you that money? My boy, it's written all over your face. Sorry, Stan, but the answer is still no.
2: But, Abe, I need it. I've got
3: Come on, Stan, let's get to work now. Get the money out of the safe.
2: Okay.
3: There's 6,000 in checks and 1,100 in cash. Do you go to the bank?
2: 28. Right to zero, then to 11.
3: Be sure to call me, Stan, the minute you get to the bank.
2: I always do.
3: Yeah, I know, but there have been a half a dozen stick-ups in the past couple of weeks, and it worries me.
2: Okay, Abe. I'll call you the minute I step into the bank.
0: Even as you drove toward the bank, Stanley, you realized there was no one to whom you could turn. But a half hour later, when you stepped from your car and your fingers closed on the handle of the satchel of money, you made a decision for evil. When you entered the bank, you called on the safe and assured him you were safe. Then you deposited the money. But the rest of the morning, your mind was in turmoil as you discarded one unsatisfactory plan for robbery after another. Finally, by late afternoon, you were satisfied that you had an infallible scheme. An hour later, as you drove over a desolate suburban road with Barbara, you carefully explained that scheme.
2: Look, Barbara, it's this easy. Abe is closing a $30,000 cash deal next Saturday at 4:00. And every cent of that money will be tucked away in his safe.
1: To which you have the combination.
2: Yes, but it won't play that way. You see, that money will be in a drawer inside the safe. A drawer which only Abe can unlock.
1: So, then how are you going to get hold of it?
2: This way. Next Saturday, I'll get to the office early and take the satchel out of the safe. But instead of leaving for the bank, I'll step behind the far door.
1: Then when Abe comes in, he'll go directly to the safe to check on the $30,000. Is that it?
2: Exactly. And he'll find a note from me saying that I've left for the bank and will call as soon as I get there. Which, incidentally, I'll be certain to do.
1: And when Abe unlocks the drawer in the safe?
2: Then I'll step out quietly from my hiding place, and without being seen, I'll gently but firmly put my dear employer to sleep. After that, I'll come to your place and leave the money with you. Then I'll go to the bank and make my routine call to Abe.
1: But won't you be suspected?
2: With the stick-ups that have been going on lately? Not a chance. Besides, I'll be above suspicion. Abe trusts me. After all, I'll just have finished depositing some of his money.
0: Yes, Stanley. Your scheme for robbery was carefully planned. And during the days that followed, you checked and rechecked every detail. Until finally, by the following Friday, you were confident of success. It was then that you were about to leave the office that I, fate, intervened. And a little thing happened.
3: Say, Stan, before you go, will you get me the file on that Kramer sale?
2: I'll be glad to, Abe. It's right here on my desk.
3: What's the waste basket, Stan?
2: Confound it. Well, there's a pretty mess, but... Abe. Abe, this paper. Crumpled here in the basket, it's the Nadella contract, isn't it?
3: Oh, yeah. But don't worry, my boy. It's not dead. Merely postponed.
2: Postponed?
3: Yeah. Bert Nadella couldn't make it for tomorrow. But he'll be here next Saturday afternoon for sure. I had the papers all dated ahead of time. That's why I had to throw them out.
2: Oh, I see. Well, then it's just a matter of pushing everything up 1 week, isn't it?
3: Yeah, that's all there's to it.
0: Yes, because of a little thing. An overturned basket, you, Stanley, were kept from making a serious mistake. The next week moved slowly. But when Friday finally came, you were relieved to do what Honest Abe placed first the satchel, then the $30,000 into the safe. The next morning, you went to the office early and removed the satchel, which was to go to the bank. Then you hid behind the far door and waited. Finally, your employer arrived. You watched him open the safe. Then, as he unlocked the drawer that held the money you needed so badly, you advanced stealthily.
3: Stand off early for a change. Yeah, it's all here. 30 top.
0: For a breathless moment, Stanley, you stared in awe at the crumpled form at your feet. Satisfied that Honest Abe was unconscious, you took the money from the open safe drawer and fled to your car, the black satchel in your hand. A half hour later, you impatiently rang the buzzer at Barbara's apartment.
1: Stan, I've been so worried. Did everything go all right?
2: Well, I've got the money, but I'm behind schedule. Got stuck in traffic coming over here. Look, I'd better call now and pretend I'm at the bank. Abe's probably come to already and phoned the police. Here, put this money in a safe place. Huh?
1: All right, darling.
4: Hello?
2: Abe, this is Stan. I'm at the bank, all right, and I...
4: Wait a minute. Who is this?
2: What? This is Stanley Becker. Is this Henderson 1121?
4: That's right.
2: Then let me talk to Honest Abe, will you?
4: That's impossible, Mr. Becker.
2: What? Well, what's the matter? Who is this?
4: Detective Sergeant Cooper. There's been a stick-up here.
2: A stick-up? But Abe, he's all right, isn't he?
4: No, Mr. Becker, he isn't all right. As a matter of fact, he's dead.
0: You were stunned, Stanley Becker. For what you had designed as a simple robbery had now become an awful murder. But you quickly gained control of yourself, secure in the knowledge that when you face the police, your well-rehearsed story would be beyond reproach. Soon, Stanley, I will write the final entry under your name in the Diary of Fate.
5: Before the surprising conclusion to the story of Stanley Becker, here is our announcer.
0: Now, Stanley Becker, your scheme to rob Honest Abe of $30,000 was complete. That you drove from Barbara's apartment to your office, you were confident that the murder you had committed in no way affected the details of your story. When you entered the office, Detective Sergeant Cooper was waiting for you.
4: Now, Mr. Becker, would you mind telling me exactly what you did this morning?
2: Well, I got here about 9:30, and I opened the safe and took out this black satchel. Then I left a note for Abe and got into my car and drove to the bank.
4: When did you get to the bank?
2: A little after 10.
4: When you called and talked to me, were you at the bank then?
2: Yes. You see, Honest Abe always wanted me to call the minute I got there. He worried a lot, you know.
4: Tell me, is the money still in the satchel?
2: Oh, yes, of course. After you told me what had happened, I came back here at once. Besides, you know how the bank is on a Saturday morning. Mm-hmm. That'd have been at least another half hour if I'd waited in line.
4: I'm sure of that, but thank you, Mr. Becker. That'll be all for now. Mm-hmm. We'll discuss the rest of the details later at police headquarters.
2: At headquarters? But why do I have to go to headquarters?
4: It's customary. You see, Mr. Becker, you're under arrest for the murder of Honest Abe.
2: No. No, I didn't do it. I couldn't have. I was at the bank when it happened.
4: You're a liar, Becker. You couldn't have been at the bank.
2: What? Why not? Why couldn't I?
4: Because the bank is closed today, Mr. Becker. You see, it's a legal holiday.
2: A legal holiday?
4: Yes, it's Abraham Lincoln's birthday.
0: Yes, Stanley. Even after death, Honest Abe's allegiance to Abraham Lincoln reached out to utterly destroy your detailed scheme for robbery. And hopelessly trapped in a lie, you confessed completely and thus condemned yourself to death and Barbara to long years in prison. And now it is time to close the book. In the case of Stanley Becker, as in the cases of all mortals, I, fate, am but the instrument of a plan. And the myriad little things that happen are the tools with which I work. Because he dropped his wallet, Stanley Becker met Honest Abe Davidson and an opportunity for success. But he chose for evil. Then, because of another little thing, an overturned wastebasket, his scheme was postponed to the 12th of February, a day on which his carefully planned alibi was worthless. Heed well the moral, you who listen, and remember, there is a page for you in the Diary of Fate.
5: 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Diary of Fate is a Larry Finley production, transcribed in Hollywood.
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0: If you're paying this kind of money for a car, you'd want it to have a touch of style, legroom, four doors, and all that. 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

0: You're traveling through another dimension. A dimension not only of sight and sound, but of mind. A journey into a wondrous land whose boundaries are that of imagination. Your next stop, the Twilight Zone.
1: Go for a pass! Okay! Fumble!
2: Let's see now, Fairfield. Excuse me, boys.
1: Hey, mister, get out of the way.
3: Yeah, we're playing football.
2: Surely, but first, that is, if you don't mind.
1: Huh?
2: Could you direct me to Yancey Street?
1: What do you want to know for?
2: Well, I've never been to that particular neighborhood, and,
1: How come you're carrying that thing?
2: Oh, this is the Hercules Mark IV, the finest device ever made for hearth and home.
1: What is it? Some kind of an invention?
2: Why, yes, as a matter of fact, a new breakthrough in home hygiene. It removes dust and dirt that you can't see with the naked eye. It comes complete with a laboratory-grade filter and an extension hose.
1: You mean a vacuum cleaner?
2: No, nothing so prosaic.
1: Yeah, it is. And you're a salesman. You better stay away from my place. My dad hates salesmen.
3: Mine, too.
1: He'll suck you in the jaw. The last guy that came around...
2: If you could just point the way to Yancey Street...
1: Over there, by the park. But don't stop at my house, neither. My mom will kick your butt.
2: Yeah, of course. Okay, bye.
1: That guy was weird.
3: Yeah, with his little hat. Ha ha, what a loser.

0: Well, here we are at Yancey Street. May as well try the first apartment.
1: Yeah?
0: Madam, may I have a word?
1: Who are you?
0: My name's Dingle. I have something for you.
1: You a process server?
0: No, ma'am. I'm here to,
1: Social worker?
0: No, no, not at all. I merely,
1: A cop?
0: No, no.
1: You said you wanted to give me something?
0: Oh, yes, indeed.
1: Well, you can come in, I guess, for a minute.
0: Lovely place you have here.
1: Yeah, sure it is.
0: Now then, I have the most amazing thing to show you.
1: That it?
0: Yes.
1: Looks kind of like a big tin can with knobs and wires.
0: Now, I'll just plug it in. Now, pretend, if you will, that this rug here is your brain, and this dirt...
1: What are you doing?
0: This dirt is all the messy thoughts in your head.
1: You threw dirt on my floor?
0: Now, watch what happens when I turn on the Hercules Mark IV. All that filth goes away in a flash.
1: It's better.
0: See? Suck, suck, suck. Gone, gone, gone.
1: Get that thing out of my house.
0: Well, if you wish, but first I'd like to tell you about...
2: What's going on in there?
1: It's a crazy man. He spilled dirt all over, and then he...
2: Say, pal, what are you trying to pull?
0: I was just demonstrating...
2: You a salesman?
0: Well, you might say...
2: Well, take your crap and get moving.
0: Uh-oh, just one question before I go.
2: What's that?
0: I don't suppose, that is, you wouldn't care to purchase one of my vacuum cleaners by any chance, huh?
2: Get out now!
0: You know, we have easy time payments.
3: Look at him! I told you, mister, my old man don't like salesmen.
0: Thank you. Thank you both very much. Now, I think I'll just try the next block over.
4: Well, Callahan, you heard the man. He says he's not going to pay, so that's that.
5: Yeah, you want me to pay on a bum call?
6: Where I come from, a bet's a bet.
5: You saw the play. The umpire's blind.
6: Look, you shouldn't have took the bet. I set the odds and you took them. All I want is what's coming to me.
4: Ah, hello, Mr. Dingle. The usual.
0: Oh, not quite yet, Mr. O'Toole. Just allow me to sit here and collect my thoughts.
7: Uniquely American institution known as the Neighborhood Bar. First up is Mr. Anthony O'Toole, proprietor, who waters his drinks like geraniums, but who stands four square for peace and quiet and booths for ladies. Then Mr. Joseph Callahan, an unregistered bookie whose entire life is any sporting event with two sides and a set of odds. His idea of a summit meeting is any dialogue between a catcher and a pitcher with more than one man on base. And the citizen who wants his payoff is every anonymous bettor who ever dropped rent money on a horse race, a prize fight, or a floating crap game, and who took out his frustrations and his insolvency on any vulnerable fellow barstool companion within arms and fists reach. And Mr. Luther Dingle, a vacuum cleaner salesman whose volume of business is roughly that of a valet at a hobo convention. He is a consummate failure at almost everything. But soon, two visitors from outer space will arrive on the scene and alter the destiny of Luther Dingle by leaving him a legacy. In just a moment, a sad-faced punching bag who missed even the caboose of life's gravy train will take a short constitutional into that most unpredictable region, the one we refer to as the Twilight Zone.
5: Don't give me that, Callahan. I told you before, I don't pay off on a bum call.
6: Three umpires called him out. I called him out. 11,000 fans called him out. Final score, Pittsburgh 3, Dodgers nothing. You and me got an even bet. I got the Pirates, hence you owe me $5.
5: I know a bum call when I see one. That ball was foul when it hit him.
6: It don't matter what you think you saw.
5: So instead of an out, it was a foul ball. Who's to say he wouldn't have got on base? So that after the single, he would have scored a run and like that.
6: You're dreaming.
5: And furthermore, Callahan, you're a low-down, cheating insult to American bookiedom.
6: I'm going to give you 5 seconds to take back that innuendo.
4: Callahan, I told you once before already.
2: Told me what?
4: You start a brawl in here again, and I'll fix that mouth of yours, so from now on you'll be doing all your drinking through a tube stuck in a vein.
2: Me? I give you trouble?
4: You heard me.
6: Tell it to the number one welcher of all the western states over here. This guy still owes me money for the fight.
5: Yeah. Maybe on account of that was a bum call, too. And I don't pay off on bum calls.
2: Hey, Dingle.
0: Yes?
2: You remember that fight? The champ's out of the ring, and the ref gives him a long count, like everybody in the room could have gone out for a beer, engaged in some small talk, and then come back and still sat down before the ref has finished counting. Now, how about that? I'm asking you.
0: Me?
2: Yeah, you. How about that?
6: You're asking Dingle.
2: I sure am. I'm asking him.
0: Well, I don't know.
2: You see the game on television last night?
0: Well, as a matter of fact, I did watch it. Yes.
6: There you go. Now we'll settle this.
2: You talk about bum calls. Ninth inning, batter's up with two down, and we got a man on first and a man on second, and this umpire with no pupils in his eyes calls a foul ball and out. You see that?
0: Well, I believe I did see that particular play.
4: Then you tell him. You just tell him what you saw. Go on.
0: Exceptional defensive play. Abner Doubleday would have been proud.
2: Never mind Abner Doubleday. I leave it up to you. Was that a foul ball or was it an out?
0: Well, I guess.
2: Come on over to the bar, Dingle, and I'll buy you a drink. Refresh your memory.
4: I'll pay for it. Put your money away, both of you. This one's on the house.
2: Okay, take your time.
6: Say it. Say what you saw.
0: Well, it did appear to me...
2: Yeah?
0: It appeared to me that the ball was in safe territory.
2: Appeared?
0: Consequently, upon striking the ground and then hitting the batter, the rules would very clearly indicate that the batter was out.
6: You heard it!
2: You realize, of course, pal, that you're calling me a liar. Now, I ain't an unreasonable man, so I'll give you one more chance.
0: All right.
2: Was that a foul, or was it an out?
0: Well, as I say, it's my considered opinion.
2: Here's what I think of your opinion.
4: Hey, that's enough. Back off.
0: What happened?
4: Here, Mr. Dingle. Let me help you.
0: Oh, yes. Thank you very kindly, Mr. O'Toole.
4: How come you always got to hit Dingle? You hit him last week. You hit him the week before.
2: A man can only stand so much. I'm tired of this guy contradicting me. And when somebody calls me a liar, there's my honor to consider.
6: Your honor? You've got nothing but larceny in you, all the way from your arches to where you part your hair. And when you die, they're going to have to screw you into the ground.
2: How about that, Dingle? Is that true? I'm crooked? I leave it to you, buddy. Am I crooked?
0: Well...
4: Hey, Dingle, just once. Why can't you just be neutral?
0: Well, that's an interesting question.
6: Watch what you say, Dingle. I got money riding on this.
8: You are sure we are invisible?
9: Beyond any doubt.
8: This represents a typical gathering place for Earthmen.
9: From the coordinates, yes.
8: Did you ever see such primitive-looking creatures?
9: Typical Earthmen.
2: And I say that anybody tells me Philadelphia had any right to win the pennant that year is out of their green grass mind.
6: You're blind as a bat and you're stupid too.
2: And furthermore, if you're going to sit there and tell me...
6: Look at the record book.
2: What?
6: I rest my case.
8: Not entirely typical. The one in the middle with the hat and peculiar neck adornment.
9: In Earth terminology, I believe it is called a bow tie.
8: He appears to have suffered physical damage.
9: At the hands of his fellow humans? Appalling.
8: This might be the perfect specimen.
9: Does that compute?
8: The very one we're looking for.
9: Silence. I'm receiving his brain waves now.
8: Awaiting confirmation.
9: His name is Dingle. He's an abject coward. He doesn't even possess the minimum musculature for survival on this planet.
8: Decidedly a sub-physical type.
9: A genetic throwback?
8: I believe we have found our subject.
9: You intend to give him the additional strength?
8: We have not found anyone weaker, have we?
9: Negative.
8: This one will make an exceptional subject. I estimate 11 additional cyclograms atomic weight. That should make him approximately 300 times as strong as the average human.
9: Yes, That will suffice. Contact the mothership. Tell them we have picked a subject. They may begin observing him in 60 Earth seconds.
8: Confirmed. Adjust settings.
9: Check.
8: And prepare to let him have it.
4: Look, Dingle, you don't gotta answer this guy at all.
5: What do you mean?
4: Just cause he don't happen to like the Phillies.
5: Let him tell me. He's got a brain, don't he?
10: Of course he does.
5: You got a point of view, don't you, Dingle? All right, let's get historical. You follow the game, you know the stats. What did you think of the Phillies back in, say, 53? That was a big year.
0: The Phillies in 1953?
5: That's right. You tell me, for example, if you think Robin Roberts was one half the pitcher that Labine was that year.
4: Here we go again.
0: Well, of the two, I'd be inclined to take Roberts.
10: You heard the man,
5: buddy. Why all the time you gotta fight me? Now, let's run through this one more time. You say that Robin Roberts had more stuff than Clem Labine?
0: To be perfectly honest and candid, as to the two men, as good as they both were, all things being equal.
5: So come on already.
10: Hey, let the man talk.
5: Who do you pick?
0: Roberts.
4: I'm telling you guys for the last time, you pull any more rough stuff around here and I ain't gonna let you in that front door. Now look what you've done to this poor little fella.
5: Ah, he's coming around.
4: How do you feel, Dingle?
0: Clem Labine was definitely superior.
5: You see? All I'm doing is helping him see things clear.
0: Whoa. What was that?
4: What was what?
0: I don't know, but I definitely felt something for a second just then.
4: How you doing? You all right?
0: Definitely Clem Labine.
4: All the same, I think you better go on home.
0: Well, if you insist. But I feel quite well, quite remarkably well, in point of fact.
4: Here's your vacuum.
0: Oh, very kind of you, but I can carry it.
4: Dingle, do you mind, a word of advice?
0: Oh, no, not at all.
4: Look, there's some guys in this world that are, they're going to get punched in the nose no matter who they pick in a ball game, or who they vote for, or the color of the tie they put on in the morning.
0: I quite agree, O'Toole, though I've always thought polka dots were quite stylish, personally.
4: Yeah, well, look, you're one of those guys, Dingle. So, you know what I think you ought to do from now on? Don't talk. Just nod. If a guy asks you who you like in the third race, you just smile at him.
0: Okay.
4: If somebody asks you who you're voting for, you just nod.
0: Okay.
4: And if you're sitting in the bleachers for a doubleheader and you hear some guy yelling for the Dodgers, you don't go yelling for the Pirates.
0: Uh-huh.
4: You just leave your seat and you go get a hot dog. You understand, Dingle?
0: I believe so. Word to the wise and so forth, huh? Very considerate of you, Mr. O'Toole. I'll definitely give the concept further thought.
4: Yeah.
10: What's the matter?
0: Well, that's odd.
5: What is?
0: I feel so funny.
4: Funny how?
0: Oh, nothing. I'm sure I'm fine now, but for a moment there, it was as if something passed over me or through me, and I heard a high-pitched sound. Very odd. Did anyone else hear it?
4: I can't say as I did.
5: What's he talking about now?
0: Oh, well. No, what do you suppose caused that?
4: Caused what?
0: Well, this vacuum cleaner feels light as a feather. Not that the machine isn't light. It happens to be one of the lightest on the market.
5: Oh, give me a break.
0: No, it's a handy-dandy Jim Cracker A1 piece of merchandise, a guarantee to lighten the labor and lengthen the life of that wonderful partner in the American home, the housewife. But I've never noticed it was this light.
4: Hey, see you, Dingle.
10: What the?
5: Did you see that? The door fell off.
4: Hey, look, Dingle. I mean, with all your faults, despite the fact that you cost me in Band-Aids what I normally would have to put out for the water bill, you've always been a nice type fellow who never gave me no trouble. But why all of a sudden do you have to go wrecking my front door?
0: Oh, believe me, Mr. O'Toole, I am mystified. I am absolutely mystified. The door just seemed to come off its hinges when I grasped the knob very lightly in my hand, my right hand. I'll just set it here against the wall, and you can do whatever you need to make it better again. I bid you good day, gentlemen.
10: Jeez, O'Toole. What kind of drink did you pour him anyway?
3: Look it, there's that dweeb again.
0: Boys?
3: Hey, mister, why'd you come back, huh?
1: I told you my dad had sacked you in the jaw, and he did.
3: Yeah, you're really asking for it.
0: Quite right. Only this time, I'm not going to Yancey Street, merely to that park bench to sit in the sun and collect my thoughts.
1: He talks funny.
3: I got an idea. Give me the ball.
1: You're gonna throw it at him?
3: Yeah, knock his dumb head off.
1: Bet you can't do it.
3: Watch this. Oh, Jesus!
0: No, boys. That's not the best of all possible manners, is it?
1: Pretty funny.
3: Go peddle your vacuum cleaners, you creep, and throw the ball back.
0: Think you can catch it?
1: He can't even throw it.
0: Oh, is that so? All right. Go back for a pass.
1: Sure.
0: Let me see now. How does one grip a football? Yes, I think I've got it. Ready? Here goes.
3: Whoa, look at it go.
1: Right at that building. It's gonna hit the window.
11: Here's your lunch, Arthur. You want some soup with it?
12: Just let me read my paper here, okay, Lydia? I gotta go back to work.
11: You're always at work. Don't you like being home no more?
12: Too hot. The air conditioner don't work.
11: If you tell the super to fix it.
12: What the heck was that?
11: I don't know, Arthur, but you don't have to tell the soup or nothing, because now we got a nice cross ventilation all the way to the next apartment.
1: Hey, mister, where'd you learn to throw a ball like that?
0: I really don't know. I don't know what's happening to me. What in the world is happening to me?
12: Get those kids! Down there! They broke my window.
3: We better get out of here.
0: Yes.
13: Down the street!
0: A taxi! Over here!
13: Where to?
0: I don't care. Anywhere. I'm in a hurry.
13: Well, get in, pal.
0: Oh, yes. Of course.
13: Hey, you tore my back door off. What'd you do that for?
0: Oh, believe me, this is as much a mystery to me as it is to you. I'll leave it right here so you can fix it.
13: Now, how am I gonna do that?
0: Just let me catch my breath.
13: Hey, quit leaning on my car. You're tipping it over. Help! Somebody get me out of here.
0: Oh, dear me. You're pinned under the steering wheel, aren't you? Give me a second. There. You can get out now.
1: Did you see that? He lifted the car and turned it over.
14: With one hand.
0: I can't believe my eyes.
15: Most amazing thing I ever saw.
1: Who is he?
14: He's a hero.
1: What's your name?
0: No name. I mean, I'm nobody. Nobody at all.

0: Excuse me, miss?
1: Yes?
0: May I share your park bench?
1: Yes, of course. It's not mine. I only come here in the afternoon.
0: With your charming baby, I see.
1: Oh, he's not mine either. I'm just the nanny. They want him to have his time in the park. You know it is.
0: Well, how perfectly lovely. Well, I don't, actually. No, that is.
1: You're not married?
0: Never.
1: Really? That's hard to believe, a nice, normal man like you.
0: Why, thank you.
1: For what?
0: Well, no woman's ever said that to me before, that I'm normal.
1: You're joking.
0: I wish I were. I'm not acquainted with many women, hardly any, in fact, on the personal level. Gosh, I hope you don't mind chatting like this.
1: Not at all. I spend a lot of time here taking care of the baby.
0: Oh, cute little fella. I know what he wants.
1: You do?
0: Well, look up.
1: Where?
0: That tree branch above your head, there's an apple on it, and the baby sees that.
1: Really?
0: Oh, I'm sure of it. Coochie-coochie-coo. Aren't you the cutest little fella? Oh, look, I don't want you to think I'm a masher or anything. I'm certainly not a masher, but I wonder if you'd mind answering a question.
1: That depends.
0: Well, what I mean is, looking at me, would you say, at least upon a perfunctory, cursory, very first surveil, would I appear to be abnormal in any way?
1: Not at all.
0: Oh, thank you.
1: Unless you plan to use that in the park.
0: Oh, that. Up to a few hours ago, I sold those things. Newfangled vacuum cleaners. Or at least I went through the motions. I was miserably bad as a salesman, just miserable. Would you believe it? Last week, I made exactly 89 cents in commission. And that was for an attachment, an upholstery nozzle. And I sold it to a drunk who kept insisting it was a divining rod for alcohol.
1: Is that why you stopped?
0: Well, there were other factors. I expected to be fired today anyway, but that's the least of my worries now. A few minutes ago, people were chasing me.
1: Why?
0: Well, that's just it. Because they thought I was abnormal. Now, I ask you, would you be interested in hearing the source of my worries?
1: Go ahead.
0: Well, that apple, for instance, the baby wants it, but you can't reach it, can you?
1: No.
0: Not even if you put the baby down and stood up on the bench.
1: I couldn't put the baby down.
0: Oh, precisely. But what if I were to give you a hand?
1: I'm not sure I...
0: Well, see, this bench weighs, I'd say, 100, 150 pounds, and you're no more than 110 to 115.
1: Well, 125.
0: Well, what if I were to stand, reach down, pick up the bench by one of its legs, and lift it straight up into the air like this?
1: Please, put us down!
0: So that you could reach the apple and you wouldn't even have to disturb the baby. Go on, reach over and take it. And then I put the bench down with you and the baby on it, right back down on the ground, as gentle as it can be. There. Would you say that's abnormal?
1: How did you...
2: Hey, man, could you do that again?
0: Whoa, I'm not sure.
2: I got my camera with me. I sure would like to get a shot of that. Is it a magic trick, like in Las Vegas? Are you a magician or what?
0: No, it's just something that I've discovered I can do. Very recently, as a matter of fact. You see,
1: I better get the baby home now.
2: Let me just get the camera set up.
0: But the young lady's gone now. There's no point in lifting the bench with no one on it, is there?
2: Then do something else.
0: Or like what?
2: Anything.
0: I don't know.
2: At least let me take your picture. Stand right there by that big rock.
0: Oh, here? Oh, well, I suppose one picture wouldn't do any harm. Shall I take my hat off? Of course, then the sun would be in my eyes when I have to squint.
2: Well, can you show me your muscles or something?
0: Oh, I'm sorry. I don't believe I have any muscles to speak of.
2: Oh, yeah, right. Say cheese.
0: Oh, wait, now the rock is in the way. Perhaps if you stand a few feet to your left?
2: Yeah, then the sun will be right in the lens.
0: Oh, in that case, I better move the rock. May I? Hold on one second.
2: Whoa! You lifted it just like that. It must weigh a ton.
0: There, young man. Is that better? I suppose you can snap my picture now if you insist.
2: Yeah, that's great.
0: Are you sure this is my good side?
2: Couple more. Oh, right. Wait till my editor sees this.

0: For the love of Mike, did you see this?
1: What do you got there, Callahan?
0: It's Dingle, on the front page of the Daily Bulletin.
1: Let me see that. Hercules? No, it's Luther Dingle, 20th century Samson.
2: Good gravy, there's his picture. Picking up a giant rock. You mean this is our Dingle?
1: None other, by the looks of it.
3: And this is where I spend my afternoons. When I'm not working, of course.
0: Dingle, my old pal.
4: Hey, have a seat, buddy boy.
5: Mr. Luther Dingle, his favorite neighborhood pub. A regular guy who leads a regular life when he's not busy performing miracles. This is Jason Abernathy, and I'm here to bring you the full story on my Eyeball News Report.
1: So, who wants a drink? Step right up.
6: Are you his friend?
7: What's he really like?
8: What was his first feat of strength?
7: Did you always know he was special?
6: What's his secret?
1: Well, now, Mr. Dingle, Luther, is my number one customer. Never goes to any other establishment. Ain't that right, boys?
2: That's the truth. I knew he had it in him. We was pals all the way back to grade school.
1: All right, who's next? Line up.
9: Mr. Dingle, if what I hear is true, do you realize how much money you could make on a tour with my international circus?
3: A circus, eh? I don't know.
9: Vegas, Atlantic City, Branson, Missouri.
1: Hey, don't listen to her.
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0: Benson, Missouri.
1: Hey, don't listen to her.
2: Hey, Dingle, your future's in television. You're the walking, talking embodiment of every American male's wish fulfillment. You're John Q. Citizen. You're Babbitt. You're Tom, Dick, and Harry. We'll develop a sitcom around those values. A spinoff. After several guest spots, of course.
3: Well, I'm just not sure.
2: All right, well, how about an infomercial? A simple across-the-board address by you with examples of your physical prowess followed by product endorsements. It's a natural for breakfast cereals, vitamin pills, anything at all.
3: You mean like Jack LaLanne, the juice man, that sort of thing?
4: Forget it, Dingle. I keep telling you, boxing is a piece of cake. You line up with me, I'll get you a couple of real easy setups, and inside of 8 months, I'll have you fighting for the world championship. Or if you want to go with the WWF instead.
5: All right. All right, everybody, we're going on the air live in just a few seconds. Would the people around Mr. Dingle get out of the way, please?
6: I don't want to. Okay, on the air in 4, 3, 2, 1.
5: And hello, friends. Jason Abernathy here. Our unusual subject today is Mr. Luther Dingle, who, if what actual onlookers say is true, is the world's strongest man.
3: Oh, well, I know.
5: Mr. Dingle, would you give us an example of this fantastic, allegedly fantastic strength of yours?
3: Well, I'd be happy to. Mr. O'Toole, is it all right? You know, the thing we discussed?
1: Well, are you kidding? I ain't done this much business since, well, I don't know when. Be my guest, Dingle.
3: Well,
5: yes?
3: I'll start off with something simple. See this wall? Solid plaster. Supported, I believe, by wooden studs. I'll make a small X with my finger here and,
5: You saw it. Mr. Dingle has just punched a hole through a solid wall with his bare fist.
3: Now, for my second demonstration. Oh, dear, let me see. You've heard of karate. I suppose I could simply just line up the edge of my hand with the surface of this table, my open hand, mind you, and with a single blow.
5: That's amazing! Would you call it mind over matter, Mr. Dingle?
3: Oh, no. I'd call it an example of matter over matter. You see, it doesn't matter what's on my mind, even if it's nothing at all.
1: Okay, Dingle. You just don't go breaking all my tables in half, okay? Jeez.
7: Hey, better sit down, buddy. Have yourself a drink. Hey, you want my seat?
3: Not yet. I feel fine. Splendid. These bar stools are bolted down, aren't they? If, let's say, I wanted to move one a few inches.
8: See that? He ripped it right off the floor and he didn't even break a sweat. What a guy.
7: Go on.
8: Take my stool if you want.
3: Stand up.
8: Sure. Why?
3: If you please.
8: Why are you looking at me like that? Oh, no. Wait a minute, Dingle. Ain't you ever heard of bygones being bygones? Hey, put me down.
5: I see it, but I don't believe it. Ladies and gentlemen, the man at the bar is 160 or 70 pounds, and Dingle is lifting him like a rag doll, twirling him over his head with one hand.
3: There. Now, that didn't hurt too much, did it, pal? You're good as new. Well, almost. Gonna give you a hand up, pal?
9: Mr. Dingle, you're my hero.
7: He can do anything.
3: You better not pick a fight with that fellow.
10: Had enough.
11: Most inferior. We get him the strength of 300 men, and he uses it for petty exhibitions.
10: What shall we do about it?
11: Give him 20 or 30 seconds more, and then remove the power.
10: Excellent. Then I think we'd best be off. 3 more planets on the itinerary. What is particularly interesting contains only females.
11: Set the ray for cancellation.
10: Check.
3: And now, ladies and gentlemen, for my next feat, I think I'll lift this entire building.
7: Whoa.
3: Well, at least the ceiling, and hence all the floors above it. Step aside, everyone.
5: I don't know if we have a clear shot of this, but he's standing on his tiptoes, extending his fingers to the ceiling.
3: Here we go. Let me try that again. I can't seem to...
5: Something's wrong.
3: No, I just felt strange there for a second. Let me try another bar stool. Remember, they're bolted to the floor. One finger. No, maybe 2 fingers.

0: He's a fake!
1: No wires this time.
2: It was a trick.
3: What's the matter, Mr. Dingle?
4: The wall, then. I'll punch another hole right about here.
3: Ow! Well, apparently, we've all been the victims of a charlatan. Cut. Are we still alive?
5: Come on, let's get out of here.
2: That was a trick, that's all.
6: Just some guy looking to get his picture in the paper.
7: All right, leave off with poor Dingle here. Get out of here. Hey, come on, Dingle. Sit down. I'll get you some iodine for those knuckles.
3: Ladies and gentlemen, you have the station's apologies. We didn't realize that these were merely stage illusions.
8: And, okay, we're off the air. That's a wrap.
3: Off the air for good, I think. Let's go. So long, Samson.
9: Time to go.
10: Yes.
9: Wait, who are they?
11: Hello, boys.
10: Where are you two from?
11: Venus. How about you?
10: Mars. Conducting your own experiments?
11: Yes. And you?
9: Sudden introduction of strength to subnormal Earthmen. What is your experiment?
11: Sudden introduction of an enhanced intelligence. Find any interesting subjects?
10: That one over there, referred to as Dingle. He is certainly subphysical, maybe submental too.
11: A likely subject. Give him the intelligence quota ray.
10: How much?
11: Oh, we'll make him approximately 500 times more intelligent than the average human.

0: What was that?
1: Hey, Dingle, who do you like in the doubleheader tonight?
0: Well, in this case, the laws of probability are interspersed with the finagling laws of chance, so through a process of calculus and a subdivision of grapple-based physical motivating and a divisional annotating, in this case, of course, using the two X factors as represented by the teams, the final score must, of necessity, be 5-3 Milwaukee in the opener, 6-0 Dodgers in the nightcap.
2: Yeah, what did he say?
1: Search me, Callahan. Let's have another drink.
3: It's on the house.
0: It is apparently on an advanced mathematical plan that the entire quantum theory of space and time relativity must, of necessity, be equated with the Parallelian law of definitive numerical dialectical algebraic, and can further be noted.
4: Exit Mr. Luther Dingle, former vacuum cleaner salesman, strongest man on Earth, and now mental giant. These latter powers will very likely be eliminated before too long. But Mr. Dingle has an appeal to extraterrestrial note-takers as well as to frustrated and insolvent bet-losers. Offhand, I'd say that he's in for a great many extremely odd periods simply because there are so many inhabited planets to send down observers, and also because, of course, Mr. Dingle lives his life with one foot planted firmly in the Twilight Zone.
5: Mr. Dingle the Strong, starring Tim Kazurinsky with Stacy Keach as your narrator, was adapted for radio by Dennis Etchison and based on a script by Rod Serling. Heard in the cast were Peter DeFaria, Doug James, Richard Hensel, Turk Mahler, Rick Peoples, Adam Tangway, Martin Hughes, Maria Stevens, Peggy Roeder, Roger Wolski, and Carl Amari. This copyrighted radio series is produced and directed by Carl Amari and Roger Wolski for Falcon Picture Group. Doug James speaking.
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2: Once upon a time there was an engineer.
3: Choo-choo Charlie was his name, we hear.
2: He had an engine and he sure had fun. He used good and plenty candy to make his train run.
4: Charlie says, love my good and plenty. Charlie says, really rings the bell. Charlie says, love my good and plenty. Don't know any other candy that I love so well.
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0: Look, I'm not trying to be difficult. I'm prepared to tell you everything I know.
1: Yeah, and we expect nothing less from all Kessler employees.
0: I have tried to stay in contact. Rick never got any of my faxes.
1: So you never heard anything back from Kessler's?
0: Once. I did get a fax. I've got it here somewhere.
1: I'd like to see it.
0: Yeah, I'll get it. What else do you want to know?
1: How do you know Brad Norton is dead?
0: Well, I've seen his body, if you want to call it that.
1: And what do you mean?
0: Well, it had been a while, and he wasn't all there. Where is that thing? It looked like some wild animal had eaten part of him.
1: How do you know it was him?
0: By his dog tags.
1: Where is he?
0: In a cave. I can show you, but we'll have to go at night.
1: Why?
0: It's a local superstition.
1: Then what's the fuss?
0: Actually, I've learned to take it quite seriously. Ah, here it is. I looked there already. Here.
1: Received your fax. Problem has been identified. Temporary power surge, which has been now rectified. Helen, there's no record of any such person being employed here. Please return to your designated vacation. Who sent this?
0: Sheila Robinson, NPR. Do you know her?
1: I knew her. She's been let go.
0: Why?
1: Never mind.
0: Well, why didn't Sheila know about Helen Schrader? You seem to.
1: I'm asking the questions.
0: So am I.
1: The truth is that Schrader's work was highly classified, and that's all I'll say. Hang on a second. This fax isn't from Kessler.
0: What?
1: Look at the letterhead.
0: Yeah?
1: Now look at the word Kessler.
0: Oh my God, it's spelled wrong. Kiosler's. That's weird.
1: Now look where it came from. Now read the sender ID.
0: Oh no. I don't believe it.
2: These fellas have been up there for ages.
3: Maybe he's torturing him.
4: I'm going up there.
2: I don't think that's a good idea.
4: Well, he better not hurt Thompson, or he'll have me to answer to.
3: Oh, what are you going to do? Bite his ankles?
4: Oh. Just watch his step.
3: Whoa, look what just walked in.
2: Cut it out, boy.
3: Just having some fun.
2: Then play a sport.
4: Can I get you something?
5: Handle a beer, please.
3: Oh, she drinks beer.
5: I could drink you under the table, mate.
3: Fighter.
2: Kia ora, I'm Mata. Welcome to Claiborne.
5: Oh, thanks. I'm Janine. I'm the new district nurse.
3: Oh, I've got a sore shoulder.
5: Yeah, well, which one?
3: The left one.
5: Let me have a look.
3: Oh, what did you do that for?
5: Now they're both sore.
6: Well done.
2: Maybe you should take up boxing, boy. It's a punching bag.
3: You think you're so funny.
6: Oh, don't run away, Mike. Come back.
3: Nah, you shillers can find another punching bag.
2: I'd better consult his wounded ego. Nice to meet you, Janine.
5: Yeah, likewise.
6: That was beautiful. I've never seen anyone handle Mike like that.
5: Oh, he had it coming.
6: This one's on the house.
5: Thanks. I'm sorry, what was your name?
6: Karen. Did you just get here?
5: Oh, I had to drive him from Kawakawa with his cranky old bag. I forgot to take her insulin shots.
6: Do you mean Eden?
5: No, I mean the Wicked Witch of the West.
6: I'll second that.
5: Hey, and what was that chopper?
6: We're all wondering that. It dropped off this big black American guy.
5: Sounds like my time.
6: He's all yours. Speak of the devil.
0: Frank's office is just through there. Hi, Karen.
6: Hi, this is Janine.
0: Hi.
5: Hi.
0: Can I talk to you for a second?
6: Excuse me. What's that?
0: That fax with all those numbers is not the first fax we've got from the station.
6: What do you mean?
0: Well, you remember the one I got from Sheila that told me to return to my designated vacation?
6: Yeah.
0: That came from the station, too.

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0: And now here is your guide to these adventures of the mind, John Campbell, Jr.
1: There's the old saying that power corrupts, and absolute power corrupts absolutely. You know, it isn't really power that corrupts, but immunity to punishment and control. And every fool with a little power wants to achieve that immunity. Usually it's held that like attracts like. The two individuals with the same great fundamental characteristic will be normally attracted to each other. You know, this isn't necessarily so. It may not be true. You may have two people who don't like each other, but are forced by the very nature of the fact that they have a unique characteristic to endure each other.
2: Oh, just a little more. Oh, Alan, isn't it beautiful the way it bubbles and bubbles? Oh, Alan, let's have champagne every night on our honeymoon.
3: You want to take a bath in it? I can arrange that, too.
2: Oh, Alan, real pink champagne?
3: Just as pink as you're blushing right now.
2: Oh, Alan.
3: What's the matter? Do you think Mr. and Mrs. Alan Carvel are going to live like the rest of the slobs? I tell you, baby...
4: Alan.
2: Well, what's wrong, Alan?
3: Nothing.
4: Alan.
2: You look so funny all of a sudden.
4: Get off my back. Thank heaven I found you. Why haven't you been answering me these last few days?
5: Do I have to check in with you? Everything I do, every place I go.
2: Alan?
3: No, it's all right. I'm all right, Jeannie. Just leave me alone for a minute, hmm?
5: Get out of my mind, Laurie. Get out, I tell you. I'll talk to you later.
4: You'll talk to me now. What are you doing with this child? What are you trying to hide from me?
5: All right. I'll get rid of her, and then I can talk to you. Give me 20 or 30 minutes to take her home.
4: I'll give you half an hour, that's all. And don't try to close up your mind and hide from me again.
5: All right, I say.
3: Jeannie, all right.
2: You went so white there all of a sudden. Alan, honey, are you sick?
3: No, it's just one of those migraine headaches of mine. Honey, look, I'd better take you home.
2: Oh, honey.
3: No, it's all right. I just need some sleep, that's all. Come on, let's get your coat.
2: Oh, you better not come in. That old landlady.
3: Oh, that's okay. Good night, baby. Oh. Good night now.
2: And get lots of sleep. Take care of your poor head. Call me in the morning.
3: That's a deal. Good night, honey.
2: Good night, Alan.

0: What makes you do things like that, Ellen?
1: You stuck with me every inch of the way, didn't you?
0: How old is she? 16?
1: 17. What's it to you?
0: Oh, I have to be conscience for both of us.
1: Thank you, sweet Lorraine. Who asked you to?
0: You did, Ellen. You always have. All these things you do are challenges to me to set right. All your venom against a fate that made you one of the only two telepaths in the world is twisted against me, your only partner in this lonely land. You strike out at me because I'm like you. And because by the same chance that made us, I'm the stronger one.
1: That's a lie. I can break loose from you anytime. Let me go. I can't breathe.
0: I won't hurt you, Ellen. I could never hurt you. Though I thank whoever or whatever's responsible for making us as we are, that it's me, not you, who has the additional power to reach out and move physical objects with my mind.
1: You would. You waste something like that and then feel good about it. What I could do with something like that. Why don't you leave me alone?
0: Because I love you, Ellen. If you'd been a man with decent instincts, bound as we are together, we could have married and found what little happiness is possible for two like us in this world. But there's a twisted streak in you that wouldn't let you settle for that.
1: Go ahead, play the little mother. You're no good for anything else.
0: You didn't think so once, Ellen.
1: You're over the hill, baby. Face it.
0: I've faced it, Ellen. Have you?
1: What do you mean?
0: Can't you see you're getting worse? When we were just children together, before we'd even seen each other face to face, we used to talk to each other at night, clear across the city, mind to mind, about how someday we'd go out and find others like us. But if you had the chance to find someone like us now, you wouldn't take it. You don't want others. You want to be the only one.
1: Why not?
0: Why not? You've got a gun in your pocket right now. Don't you see the danger in all that? Don't you know what it can do to you?
1: Don't try to scare me, Laura.
0: I'm not trying to scare you, Ellen. A telepath living in a world of non-telepaths is not a normal person. He can't be. He has to walk a chalk line all the time to preserve his sanity. He can't afford inner conflicts or emotional violences or shocks. What do you plan to do with that girl? What's the gun for? And what's that you're trying to hide right now, right under the surface of your mind there?
1: All right. You want to know? I'll tell you. I'm getting out. I'm getting away from this city and away from you, and that girl goes with me. I'm going to take what I want, anything I want, and live like I deserve to, or you can't stop me.
0: Ellen! Ellen, answer me! Don't shut yourself off from me like that! Ellen! Ellen!
2: Exploring Tomorrow continues in just a moment.
3: This is Bill Goodwin. You know, someone once said humor is the true democracy. And that's why we Americans can smile when we tell the stories of the legendary heroes who helped to build our country's great institutions and industries. Like Bowleg Bill, hero of the tuna fishing industry. Back in Provincetown, Massachusetts, they claimed that when it came to hauling in the horse mackerel, as the Easterners call tuna, Bill could handle two gaffs at once and catch more than any six men put together. And they're still talking about the time Bill caught old Slick Britches, the biggest horse mackerel of them all. No one could ever get his hooks into Slick Britches, who weighed 2,000 pounds and had a tail 6 feet long. But Bowleg Bill promised to land him single-handed. He set out in his boat, toss-up, and when he spotted Slick Britches, he made a grab for him, but the tuna slipped through his hands. So Bill dove over the side, and before folks knew what had happened, Bill was sitting astride old Slick Britches, who was bucking like a bronco. He leaped almost a mile out of the water, but Bill hung on. All over the harbor they went, jumping and leaping, but still Bill hung on. Finally, Slick Britches gave one last leap over the toss-up, and then calmed down, all the fight gone out of him. Bill steered him toward shore, but all of a sudden, he headed him back out to sea, slapped the tuna's tail, and jumped off. The folks were mighty disappointed when Slick Britches disappeared, but it was like Bill told them. There's nothing that'll break a cowhand's heart so quick as to find a critter with the ruff all rode off at the first mount. Yes, sir, it is a democracy which lets us tell the stories of such a legendary character as Bowleg Bill with a twinkle in our eyes and a chuckle in our throats. And so long as we continue to laugh together as a people, ladies and gentlemen, we will live together as a nation.
4: Telepathy has long seemed like a wonderful thing to have, a wonderful possession. But have you ever considered it in terms of the absolute end of privacy? You know, explorers have found that if you put two men in one little cabin isolated far away from the rest of the world, they don't learn to like each other. They learn to hate each other.
5: Now, Sue? Did I wake you, honey? I thought you was going to watch the late show on Channel 2. Well, it's just a little past midnight. Oh, I'm sorry I woke you, honey. I just felt like phoning. No, it's quiet as a church. Been through the plant and the tool shop 4 times already. I just going to check the offices and... Oh, now, come on. Now, stop worrying. Nobody knows about these night payroll deliveries. Anyway, they've come and gone. The money's already in the safe. Sure. Sure I will.
6: That's a gun you feel in your back. You say goodbye and hang up fast. And don't sit around.
5: No. It's all right. I just remembered I forgot to ring in, and I'll better hurry and do that right now. I'll call you back later. And goodbye.
6: All right, let's head for that safe over there. Now move.
5: Don't worry. I have a healthy respect for guns. There it is over there. I don't know what good's going to do. I ain't got the combination.
6: Shut up. I'll stand over there where I can watch you.
7: Hey, you opened it right up. Who told you the combination?
6: The president of the company.
7: Are you kidding? What is this, a gag of some kind? Look, if this is just a joke, mister. No. I didn't make...
6: Think about jumping me, will you?
7: Slob.
6: Slob, that's all he was, a slob.
8: Oh, Alan, please tell me what this is all about. You go home with a migraine headache and you call up and get me out in the middle of the night and you keep drinking and you won't tell me what's the matter.
6: What's the matter? That's a funny one. Come here, come close. I'm going to tell you something.
8: Alan, you're hurting my arm.
6: Listen to me. You want to know something? You know how trees think? They think real long, slow, and peaceful. And sometimes they take all winter just to think one little thought.
8: Trees? Thinking?
6: Oh, it isn't real thinking. It's just living, you know? You hear them living, calm and quiet and slow. And cats. Listen to me, baby. You know how cats think?
8: No.
6: Well, cats think sort of S-shaped, like a snake crawling. And dogs, you know, dogs are all excited. Up and down, you know, like a pogo stick. Even when they're dreaming. Everything thinks. Do you know that, Jamie? Everything. All day long. Forever. Never. Everything goes on thinking. As long as they live, and when they die.
8: Alan, are you cold? Let me hold you. Oh, you're shivering like crazy.
6: Give me a drink.
8: Sweetheart, you've had enough.
6: I want a drink, I said. Here, give me yours. You're not touching it anyway.
8: Alan, I really think you shouldn't be...
6: Look, I got a better idea. Tell you what, let's get out of here. Let's get out of this town tonight and we'll go far away where she can never find us. We'll take my car and we'll head south. Right now. We can buy what we need as we go. We get married on the way. What do you say, Jeannie?
8: Well, Alan, I...
6: You love me. Don't you love me, baby? You said you'd always do anything I ever wanted. Well, this is what I want. Get out tonight. And don't worry about money. I got lots of it.
8: You have?
6: Sure.
8: Where did you get a lot of money all of a sudden?
6: I'll tell you when we're on the road, okay? Well, answer me. Or do I leave you behind here?
8: Alan, you wouldn't go off and leave me.
6: Well, of course not, honey. But I gotta go. There's no two choices about it. And I gotta go now. Now you're coming with me, aren't you?
4: One of the worst things about a conscience is that the darn thing is always going with you wherever you are. Alan had something other than a conscience, and running away didn't do much good. You know, telepathy has no distance limitations.
8: Alan?
6: What?
8: It's starting to get light. Alan, you never did tell me where you got the money.
6: Not now. Can't you see I'm out of my feet?
8: Well, we could stop and get a couple of hotel rooms somewhere.
6: No, we've got to keep driving.
8: But we're nearly 100 miles out of town already. You keep saying we've got to keep driving, but I don't know why we couldn't stop for just a few hours.
6: Oh, shut up, will you?
8: Alan.
9: You don't like it? Get out and take a bus back. Who needs...
8: I don't know what's wrong with you. You never used to be like this. Then last night...
9: Well, just shut up!
0: Alan.
8: What?
4: Nothing.
0: Alan.
1: I'm not turning back.
0: Yes, you are, Alan. This time you're turning back, even if I have to make you...
1: Make me, then.
8: Alan, you're slowing down.
4: She's making me. She's making me...

0: well, Alan.
1: Talk out loud.
2: You look in pretty bad shape.
1: Give me a cigarette.
2: There's some on the desk. I'm glad you came right back here when I turned you around. Shows there's some hope.
1: Oh, cut it out. What did you stop me for?
2: That watchman. It was you, Alan, wasn't it?
1: What watchman?
0: Alan.
1: All right, all right. Yes, it was me. He was a slob, so he's dead. So what?
2: The gun you beat him to death with is in your pocket right this minute.
1: So what?
2: So I'm going to have to make you go to the police and show them the gun and tell them.
1: You can't do that by remote control. You'd have to go with me.
2: I'll go with you.
1: And what will you tell them about how you happen to know all this? How about that?
2: I will tell them.
1: What about us? About me and you? About you?
2: I don't want to.
1: You're crazy. You know what that would mean? You think they believe you? And if they did, do you know what it'd be for the rest of your life? You'd be owned, Lori. Owned, guarded and locked away by them. The slobs, like a piece of machinery made to do what they wanted you to do for them. You'd never be free again.
2: All I ever wanted was what any woman wants, the chance to lead a normal life. Look at me, Alan. I'm not bad looking. I never was. But the only man I could ever have been a normal wife to was you. And you never grew up. You've been a selfish little boy all your life, and I've paid for it.
1: Why didn't you leave me alone? Just leave me alone.
2: Leave you alone? Do you think you ever really wanted me to leave you alone? I was forced to love you the same way the only woman in the world would be forced to love the only man in the world. Well, now it's too late. I can't let you kill again.
1: Then do it. Go ahead, handcuff me with that mind of yours. Take me to the cops. Make them believe you. Do you think that'll stop me? Do you think there's any jail that can hold me, any guards that can keep me? Go ahead. You're the only force in this world that can chain me, and you can't watch me 24 hours a day. You've got to sleep sometimes and...
3: Lori. Lori, you're choking.
2: You would break loose, wouldn't you, Alan? You would kill again, in spite of all I could do to stop you. All right, you can breathe now. No, don't look at me like that. I'm not going to kill you. Even now, I can't do that. That gun of yours is in your inside pocket. Lift your right hand, Alan. Put it inside your coat. Now, take out the gun. 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You know it's no use. Now, you will point it at me.
1: No. No, Lori, not you. Anyone but you. Not you, Lori, not you!

0: Alan, it's me, Jeannie. 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

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There's only one way to achieve it, and he achieved it. If you do nothing, if you have no actions whatever, then you have immunity from consequences. And that's the only way. 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
1: Once upon a time there was an engineer.
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1: 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He used good and plenty candy to make his train run.
3: Charlie says, love my good and plenty. Charlie says, really rings the bell. Charlie says, love my good and plenty. Don't know any other candy that I love so well.
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0: From the far horizons of the unknown come transcribed tales of new dimensions in time and space. 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
0: Tonight, the time is 1965, the place, a golf course. The story, Open Warfare.
2: You wouldn't believe it, but there are some people that think that Caddy is a pet name for a big car. No, I mean it. Over those little wagons you pull around the course or carrying their own clubs, there are people actually playing golf for years, never seen a caddy. As far as I'm concerned, you take the human element out of golf or any sport, and what do you got left? Nothing. I mean, you could say I'm prejudiced on account of my being a caddy, but that's the way I feel about it. Besides which, a caddy is a perfect observer of the passing parade of human experience. I'll give you for instance. Now, you take Jim Pearson. He won the U.S. Open in 1960, 61, and 64. Well, let me tell you about Jim Pearson. He was the pro at the club here, and I remember when it all started. He was out playing with Mr. Hatcher. That Sam Hatcher. He couldn't break 90 if the ball had wings. And in the locker room, he looked like a sack of flour that had been set down hard. But he was loaded with money. Anyway, they were waiting for a foursome of dames who, he shouldn't have been wearing slacks. When Hatcher turned to Jim, and with a real sweet smile, he lowered the boom.
3: Jim, you're a good golfer.
4: Thank you, Mr. Hatcher.
3: You're a good golfer, even if you can't teach me anything.
4: Oh, you're coming along fine, Mr. Hatcher.
3: We've been good to you at the country club, haven't we?
4: Oh, yes.
3: I want you to do something for me.
4: Yes, sir?
3: Stay away from my daughter.
4: Oh, but Mr. Hatcher...
3: I won't have Alice marrying a man who has nothing but coordination and muscles.
4: What?
3: When I was only your age, I was making $50,000 a year. It takes brains to do that. Brains get more valuable. Muscles deteriorate. There's nothing muscles can do that a machine can't do better.
4: You don't think I could make $50,000?
3: I know you can't. You haven't got the guts.
4: Now, listen, Mr. Hatcher.
3: I'm just quoting history, Jim. Take the tournament in St. Louis. You blew up. And the Goodall and the Palm Beach. You could have won all those. But you blew. You chickened out.
4: That's not exactly fair, Mr. Hatcher.
3: But it's true.
4: I can make $50,000.
3: Yes, in your whole life.
4: Oh, no. No, in 1 year.
3: Oh, you can?
4: Yes, sir.
3: All right, Jim, you're a sportsman. I'll tell you what I'll do. If you can make $50,000 in 1 year at this infantile pastime that you call golf, you can have Alice.
4: Why, that's the most arrogant...
3: What's the matter, Jim? Don't you think you can do it?
4: I know I can do it.
3: All right, then. Is it a bet?
4: All right. All right, it's a bet.
3: Very well, then. I believe the ladies are finished. Shall we drive?
2: Naturally, old man Hatcher set a trap for him. And I guess it worked pretty good, too. Jim knew I heard the whole thing, so he used to talk it over with me. Hey, you've been doing real good this season, Mr. Pearson.
4: Sure. Been away on the whole circuit. I haven't seen Alice more than one day at a time in the last 6 months.
2: You were here for Miss Hatcher?
4: Oh, yes. Yes, I got a telegram right after I won the first tournament. It said, and I quote, "I won't be bought and sold. Signed, Alice."
2: She found out about that bet, huh?
4: Yeah, I'm sure her father made sure she did.
2: Wouldn't that frost you?
4: It did, it did. It cost me $5,000 in tournament money, and then I just got mad. You know, the cold mad, the kind of mad that puts 20 yards on your drive?
2: Yeah, I know what you mean. Yeah. Sometimes when I get sore at the caddy master, I go out to the driving range. Bango! Every time you hit it, you got it right between his eyes.
4: Yeah, that's the idea. Yeah. Every time I slam a ball down the fairway, I feel as if I've just belted Hatcher right behind the ear.
2: You, still figure you got a chance?
4: Oh, I'm going to get that $50,000 this year, all right. I'm going to win the U.S. Open, and that's worth $25,000 in cash plus vaudeville appearances or Ed Sullivan's television show or something. And I'm going to take the money, and I'm going to lay it in front of Alice, and I'm going to say, I wasn't buying you. I was buying the right to tell you I love you.
2: Ah, oh, gee, that's pretty.
4: All right, never mind. Give me a number 7-9.
2: Jim Pearson sure was burning up the circuit. He came into the U.S. Open the man to watch. The day the tournament opened, Jimmy Cannon had in his column, "You are Jim Pearson, the hard luck boy with the velvet swing." It was real philosophical. All the sports writers picked him to win. And then Saul showed up. We was on a practice tee. Jim had been sharpening up his number one wood when all of a sudden the gallery took off like a batch of big birds. They were around another tee about 100 feet away. Jim knocked off and the two of us strolled over.
4: Hey, that's some swing. Who is that, Pete?
2: I never seen him before. His name's Saul.
4: That's some swing. Yeah, he's no amateur. I've never seen him on the pro circuit.
2: Hey, Mr. Pearson, look at the caddy.
4: 280 yards down there.
2: That ain't what I mean. Look, he's got a ball bag in his hands. Now watch.
4: Oh, that's a good catch. He caught that ball right in the bag.
2: Mr. Pearson, that caddy didn't move that sack. That ball dropped right in 280 yards away.
4: Oh, it's an accident.
2: Yeah, look, it happened again.
4: He's a trick shot artist. Wait till he gets into competition.
2: I don't know. He just hit another one dead center.
4: Oh, there isn't anybody that good. Not even old Joe Kirkwood.
3: Quite a spectacle, eh, Jim?
4: Oh, hello, Hatcher.
3: Must be unnerving to watch something like that.
4: I can stand it.
3: But will you be able to stand it when the going gets rough? Will you blow up like you always do? It'll be too bad just when you're so close.
4: Don't worry about me.
3: I'm not. I imagine Saul will take care of that.
4: Oh, you know him?
3: I brought him here. My own personal entry. He's going to beat you out of the open. But he's got something to learn. Look at him. Just a dumb country boy who never saw a golf club to a few months ago. I think he might teach you something, Jim.
2: I could tell Jim was going to have a good day the minute he took his driver out of the bag. He took his practice swings and they went around clean, grooved, and loose. I would have bet my shirt on him. As a matter of fact, I did. The crowd was sympathetic. They wanted to see him burn up the course.
4: Well, Pete, we all ready?
2: Yeah.
4: What's this? New kind of golf ball?
2: Oh, yeah. A young fella from the A.B. Wells Sporting Goods Company. He slipped me a fin to talk you into using these balls.
4: Well, I don't know. They any good?
2: Yeah, I figured. They guaranteed they had 20 yards to every drive.
4: Well, I sure could use 20 yards.
2: Well, he's going to come around to see you later. He wanted to sign you up for testimonials and advertising and things. You know, the golf ball used by Jim Pearson when he won the U.S. Open. That kind of thing. Mm-hmm. There's a lot of dough in it.
4: Well, we'll give it a try. Let's tee up.
2: Oh, he started off real good. A long, straight drive right down the fairway. It was a birdie four. Jim was clicking him off that day.
4: There you are, Pete. 34 and a 32 for 66 on the 18. Six birdies, 12 pars.
2: Yeah, three more rounds like that should win easy. Hey, how were the new golf balls?
4: Huh? Oh, fine. You know, they aren't kidding. It does average out about 20 yards longer on a drive. I'll have to get a couple more dozen.
2: We went around to watch Jim's score being posted on the big board. Most of the field was still out, but he was ahead of the closest competitor by three strokes.
4: Who's that?
2: Oh, somebody coming down the 18th. It must be a hot round. I'll be posting it in a minute.
4: Saul.
2: Hmm?
4: Yeah, you see, there he is, walking through the crowd.
2: Oh, yeah.
4: Well, here comes the secretary with a score.
2: Hey, Mr. Pearson, look at it. 32 and 32, 64. 64, that's a new course record.
4: Yeah, well, it's only the first round.
2: New course record. Look at that. Threes and fours. He ain't over four for the whole day.
3: What's the matter, Jim? You don't look well.
4: One round is not a tournament.
3: Well, comfort yourself while you can. Saul's just getting warmed up. He's that mythical thing, the perfect golfer. But he's dumb. No brains, Jim. No brains at all.
2: Naturally, in the sports broadcasts and the newspapers, Jim could have been playing on a miniature golf course at Asbury Park, New Jersey. The big news was Saul. They all called him Silent Saul. The odds the boys in the shower room played around with on Pearson took a dive, and you couldn't get even money for Saul. The next morning, Jim's gallery was pretty small. When he stepped up to the ball, there was a smattering of applause like a matinee just before they closed the show. But his drive was as straight as the day before and longer by about 20 yards on the average. That's a nice putt, Mr. Pearson.
4: Yeah. Who's that?
2: That's Saul, I'm afraid. He's coming around behind you.
4: Well, he's going to have a big fight.
2: Jim's second nine was a duplicate of the day before. Another 32. He equaled Saul's record-tying score of yesterday. Then when we came in to read it on the big board, he looked like somebody hit him on the head with a driver.
4: Look at that, Pete. 31 out, 31 back for a 62. He's got me by two strokes today.
3: And four strokes in all. What do you got to say, Jim?
4: Oh, nothing, Mr. Hatcher.

0: Throw me the soap, will you, Pete?
1: Yeah, sure, Mr. Pearson. Yeah.
0: Thanks. You know, there's something wrong, Pete.
1: Hmm?
0: Just doesn't happen this way.
1: That's tough luck, Mr. Pearson.
0: Oh, no, it's not that. People don't just pop out of nowhere and break all records at the Open. Men don't take up golf and become perfect golfers in a month. He's got to have some weakness.
1: Well, if he has, he ain't shown it yet.
0: Well, I've got to find it.
1: Jim was out the next morning, and he came in with a classy 32. On the back nine, he slipped a stroke to 33. He was still four down. He shook off a couple of reporters who were trying to egg him into a feud with this Saul, and the two of us just hung around in the crowd, watching Silent Saul. His first drive went a clean 300 yards down the fairway, straight as a ruler.
0: Pete, there's something about his swing. There's something about it. I've seen it before.
1: Oh, you never saw that Silent Saul before, Mr. Pearson.
0: Still, there's something about his swing.
1: On a follow-up shot, Saul had about 240 to go. He took a club from his bag and took a few wiggling gestures, set his driver behind the ball, and swung.
0: Pete?
1: Hmm?
0: Did you see that swing? Those wiggles?
1: Yeah. Well, a lot of guys do that.
0: Yeah, but it's unnecessary. I mean, you don't have to make those wiggles before you address the ball.
1: Yeah, sure. And you don't have to spit three times every time you got a tough putt, but you do.
0: But there's still something strange about him. Everything about him is perfection except those wiggles. And he doesn't talk. Look at him putting.
1: Hmm?
0: Just look at him.
1: Mm-hmm.
0: That could be Todd Winters, couldn't it?
1: Yeah, he does look something like Winters.
0: Yeah, when he putts. But that iron shot, who wiggles like that? Who does those wiggles? George Potter.
1: Yeah, I guess he does.
0: Yeah, and the approach shot, Pete. That's Gordon Brown. Nobody else bends the knee that way.
1: He really gave it a lot of study, huh?
0: And the drive. That grooved swing on the drive. Pete, come on. I've watched enough.
2: Ah, Pearson, a 63, I see. You're six strokes behind with one round to go. You want to give up now?
0: I don't think I will. I think we'd better talk about it privately.
2: Oh, that won't be necessary.
0: Well, it doesn't matter to me, but I know that Saul is a robot.
2: So you think he's a robot?
0: Isn't he?
2: Of course he is. How does it feel to be beaten at your own game by a mindless machine?
0: Oh, you haven't won yet. The golf ball takes some funny bounces.
2: How did you find out about Saul?
0: Oh, Saul is a lot of things, but none of them is Saul. He's Todd Winters, George Potter, Gordon Brown, and his drive, that's me. You copied it after me. Take us away and there's nothing left. Tell me, how'd you do it?
2: Money can do anything. All it needs is a purpose. We've been working on colloidal brains up at our place. Our new miniature atomic power plant is ideal. You throw in some sensory mechanisms, some relays, feed in analysis of a slow-motion pictorial study.
0: And you have a golf machine. Must have cost hundreds of thousands of dollars.
2: Closer to a million.
0: A million? $1 million to keep me from winning 25,000? Don't you think that's unfair?
2: Unfair? You listen to me. Nothing is unfair that doesn't break the rules. And the only rule worth remembering is this, that the best man always wins.
0: You mean the best machine?
2: A machine is only an extension of a man, like your golf club. I don't happen to be endowed with golfing muscles and responses. You do. Those in your golf clubs let you hit a ball farther and straighter than anybody else. Saul lets me hit a ball farther and straighter than you do. It's as simple as that.
0: Oh, no, wait a minute. That wasn't the bet. The bet was that I couldn't make $50,000 in a year.
2: Maybe it was your bet. It wasn't mine. I bet that I could beat you at your own game. I don't think that you're good enough for Alice. You're not smart enough, not man enough. Should I let a few well-distributed, well-trained muscles blind her to what you really are?
0: And what's that?
2: You're a quitter. You can't stand pressure. You're no competitor. If you can't win at your own game, you can't win at anything else.
0: Suppose I win tomorrow.
2: Six strokes back, playing against the perfect golfer?
0: Suppose.
2: Then I'd have to admit I was wrong. You have my word on that. And you could also have Alice, if she wants you.
0: Somewhere, Saul must have an Achilles heel. Pete, the prime fact about man is his adaptability.
1: Yeah, sure. I mean, yeah.
0: They've got to build in at least one constant, if not more. How about judgment?
1: I don't think so. I mean, they could tell whether he'd have wind or rain or sun or slow greens or something. They got to take care of that.
0: Yeah, I suppose so.
1: Hey, maybe you could jimmy him.
0: Hmm?
1: You know, drop sugar in his gas tank or something, smash him up.
0: Oh, no. That isn't fair.
1: It's all as fair.
0: Well, I mean, Mr. Hatchard, he's playing fair, according to his lights. He could have had me crippled or poisoned or something, but he didn't. Well, I'll just have to beat him on our own ground, on the golf course.
1: Oh, I don't know, Mr. Pearson. You'll have to shoot in the 50s.
0: Well, a golf ball takes some funny bounces.
1: Yeah, it sure does.
0: Wait a minute, there is a constant.
1: Hmm?
0: Listen, Pete, you know Saul's caddy?
1: Yeah, I know him. An illiterate type of guy, yeah.
0: Could he use $10 or maybe 20 or 50?
1: He's a caddy, isn't he?
0: All right. Pete, I want you to talk to him. You'll do better than I can.
1: The management of the tournament is no fool. They know which side their television rights are butted on, and they had Saul and Jim paired for the final round. Jim's drive took a tail-end hook. It dived into the rough behind a clump of trees. It wasn't a very happy start. Saul took a ball from his caddy, teed it up, and settled himself. Hey, that's some drive, Mr. Pearson.
0: Yeah, that was some drive. It's about 340 yards, isn't it? Some drive.
1: You got a tough lie there on your ball, Mr. Pearson. You going to play it safe out on the fairway?
0: No. You see that hole between those two trees?
1: Mr. Pearson, that ain't sensible golf.
0: Pete, sensible golf won't win.
1: Well, he made it. The ball went through the opening and rolled to a stop just in front of the green. Saul's easy four-iron shot was dead on the pin all the way. What? It hit the back edge of the green and hopped into the rough. Jim took an easy putt for a birdie, and Saul's recovery was long, and two putts gave him a par.
0: Well, that's one of the strokes I need.
1: And that's the way it went. Jim's game sparkled, and Saul's game kept finding trouble. For the first nine, Jim came in with a scorching 30, while Saul came in with a 33. Kept on like that. Saul kept overshooting the green. They came into the 18th hole with Saul.

0: 9, Jim came in with a scorching 30, while Saul came in with a 33. Kept on like that. Saul kept overshooting the green. They came into the 18th hole with Saul still 2 strokes up. Now, look, don't you worry, Mr. Pearson. You're going to tie him for sure.
1: Oh, that's no good, Pete. By tomorrow, his game will be on again perfectly.
0: Jim's drive sliced behind a fringe of trees. He had to shoot blind. He made it on the green, about 25 feet from the cup.
1: Okay, Pete. This is it. Saul's in for a 5.
0: Don't you worry, Mr. Pearson. Don't you worry.
2: Okay, I won't.
0: He lined it up. He studied the green. He noted the slope and the lay of the grass. And then he stroked the ball. We did it, Mr. Pearson. We did it. You're the new U.S. Open champion.

0: Well, we finally busted loose from the television and the movies and all those hangers-on, and we ducked around the back to the pro shop, where we run into Mr. Hatcher.
1: How did you do it? How did you do it?
2: Well, Mr. Hatcher, under extremely restricted sets of circumstances, a machine is better than a man, but over the long run, over the gamut of situations, a machine doesn't have a chance. Just can't compete.
1: I still don't understand. It cost $1 million. $1 million.
2: Here, have a souvenir.
1: You can take this golf ball.
2: No. Look at it. That's the ball Saul was using.
1: What?
2: Mm-hmm.
1: Well, that's another brand. Mm. That isn't Saul's regular ball.
2: That's right. It's a new one. Guaranteed to add 20 yards to the average drive.
1: But that's unfair.
2: Well, your robot was built in with one constant. It had to be a golf ball. Well, it just couldn't adapt to a better ball.
1: But that's not fair. Why, that's... Well. Uh-huh. How about...
2: There are no perfect golfers, Mr. Hatcher. There are only good ones and better ones. But, I've been thinking about this robot of yours, and I'll be around in a few days to talk to you at your office.
1: Huh? About what?
2: Well, I'm sure you don't want to support your son-in-law for the rest of his life, and I have $50,000 to invest in business-making robots. Useful robots. And leave golf to the men. They're better competitors. Now, if you'll excuse me, Mr. Hatcher, I've got a telephone call to make to your daughter.
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See? With a Polaroid land camera, you get bright, sharp pictures in 15 seconds. Snap, pull, peel. It's that easy. Is there any better way to get pictures of the family?

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0: a world of leftovers, ill-fitting clothes, incomplete sentences, and unfocused anxiety. Cynthia's world. She who had never found love because she couldn't dance.
1: I think dancing is dumb.
0: This is Cynthia's story. But it doesn't begin with her. Nor does it begin in her world. No. This story begins in a world quite distant and somewhat different. On the planet of the dogs. The dogs. Once a species of chaotic variety. A race of savage

0: flame of love.
1: Get down. You're ruining my clothes.
2: I know.
1: So go lie down.
0: The alien sex offender. The intergalactic that you want to get off this mud ball of a planet. Banished from his home solar system, now master of the dogs.
1: Stop that. You're disgusting.
3: You stop to me like that?
1: Yeah, well, things change.
3: Not for dogs like me. I still love you. I'll be your dog forever.
1: That's it. Get out of here.
0: No way am I doing eternity with that sniveling excuse for a dog.
4: Yes. Cynthia's story begins here, on the planet of dogs, where a desperate alien scans the universe with his deep space vision, searching for a new world to make his own.
0: Ah, the universe. Getting bigger all the time. You've got to keep your eye on it. Panlet. Wait. What was that? Sue me. In there. Never again. Panlight. In there. In there. Guess what if I've already been everywhere? Wait. Sue me. A new one. Pretty chaotic sphere. Could be a little hard to handle. What's that? I'm picking up a vibration. Now, who is this?
5: Said he's going for a cigarette. Did I need anything? Not that far to the...

No. He just got bored. That's what happens to men with me. He had a million reasons to choose them for leaving. He might have told me which one made him go. Instead, he went for cigarettes. So I guess I'll never know how I lost another one. There goes another one. Here I am again.

0: nothing you could have done would have made any difference. 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Cynthia loses.
1: Cynthia.
0: Why fight it?
1: There's always one like you on every planet. I don't know what I'd do without you. I know you can't hear me yet, but I can picture you from happier days. It's true we've never met, but I remember anyway. Let me tell you about yourself. We awaken your dreams. 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

0: my little prototype. 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
1: Down on your knees. Alien fun.
0: And I have the modus operandi. What is it that they all listen to?
1: Radio!
0: What is it that they all watch? These are the winds upon which I cast Cynthia's seed. And now bring sweet memory.
1: Let's do some alien love.
2: It was the year of the plague. The year of Cynthia. An unknowing accomplice in the alien plot to conquer Earth. She takes to wandering the city's hopeless street.
3: What are you doing out here? If there was something worth looking for, you'd never find it. Tonight, you can hardly move. I hate the subway. Sure, well, why not? You're nothing but driftwood on the seas of life anyway. With a guitar. Probably another subway suicide and everything stopped. I should have stayed at home.
4: Coming to me in pieces. And when it comes over me, the guitar keeps me from going under. Guitar!
5: In a world of zombies, and the night of the...

0: there isn't. My train.
1: Wait.
0: Hey, let go.
2: It's the witch. The queen is skimming itself off the top. And the rest of us
3: are marginalized.
2: Don't be a rabbit. Dance.
3: What?
2: You've got to dance the Toto Tango while I play this guitar.
0: Harry, I don't
2: dance. You can't escape your destiny.
0: What if I want?
2: You will let the world fall to the plague because you're afraid to feel what's inside you.
0: Well, maybe there's nothing there. I'm really very inconsequential.
2: We'd like to take you

idea of the new defeatism. It goes like that, makes sales history. It sweeps the world.

0: mine.
1: But it wasn't. Although it seemed from the face of things that the alien who brought to homogenize the race was giving the world a kind of agreeable grace, beneath the skin, sinister changes were taking place. For deep within the nuclei of every human cell,

lies in deep trouble, and he's our only hope for humankind's survival. There are bad thoughts coming in through his ears. These thoughts are triggering chemical reactions in his brain, and these reactions are making you mutate. This is war, and we're not fighting just to protect your right to be the genes you're meant to be. We're fighting to preserve the entire human race.

change. You bet. It's the brain. I'm talking about you, Bubblehead. Think of yourself much too much. You're completely out of touch. Just you and the end of death. Danger comes to the door. Danger oozing from his pores.

0: When I look back over the work we've done with this species since the beginning of time, and ask myself, was it worth trying your best when constantly confronted with phenomena like the Inquisition and polyester? I say yes. Yes, it's been worth it, because there have always been a few like Simon who fought along with me to keep the race fertile and aspiring. So let's fight to keep the guy the way he's supposed to be.
1: The year of desperate measures. The year of humankind's final, futile gesture. Simon's International Individuality Workshop.
2: You're here because you're scared.
3: Yes?
2: The plague is eating away at your essence. You feel yourself slipping away. Because you, when you're really you, are truly beautiful. But no, who do I want to be?
4: You.
2: And who do you want to be?
4: Me.
2: Let's get to work. Show each other who you are.
4: Right.
1: Yes. Earth in the year of the primal scream. But on the planet of the dog,
5: if I'd left her alive, she'd have died from grief. It was the humane thing to do. Now, Cynthia. Fun, wasn't it? While everyone was almost you. Everyone agreed, you being the center of attention. Well, get ready, sweetheart. Another few moments and you'll be completely surrounded by yourself. Then the fun will really begin.
6: Hi, it's Cynthia. Apparently there are lots of suntan lotion dollars out there that you should be spending. Remember when you were holding on to ice cream dollars because it was winter, but then you spent them, and what a way out of those mid-February blues. Well, it's almost April, and you're going to want to start tanning up. So, I'm sorry, but can we stop? Aren't the dancers supposed to be dancing?
7: Gee, let's see.
6: And there isn't anything written on my cue cards. What am I supposed to say?
7: Bill, are you guys supposed to dance?
8: We can.
7: You can?
8: Not really. You know what I mean?
6: Well, then what about the cue cards?
7: I don't. Why don't you just say what you want?
6: I don't know what the people need to buy.
7: No?
6: I think somebody has to be in charge.
9: Me.

0: Dear. Oh, where is that? Blonde hair, blue eyes, pigeon toes. It's you they're all becoming.
1: Mommy!
0: This is terrible. There's a survival instinct. You've got to be kidding. You're supposed to be the beast within. Now, come on. Get up into her brain and get her dancing. Don't get me, Kent. I'll come down there and drag you up myself. Plug me into what you're seeing and hearing.

0: set. 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
1: Oh.
0: Don't be afraid. It goes like this. I'm here to take you away. I'm going to fill in the cue cards for you. Let's go.
1: Don't let him touch you. Me? I don't know.
0: What's the matter?
1: Sorry. But before I fall into your arms and we begin the last romance, I want an idea of what's in store. You see, I really want to know how you dance. And do I love you? Am I smitten?
2: Am I bitten? Am I itching? Am I
1: twitching? Do I need you profoundly?
2: Am I

0: you, Mommy, no.
1: Really sorry. You just don't think you'll do it for me.
2: Oh, yeah? Well, as it turns out, you don't do it for me either. As a matter of fact, I find you a lot more boring than a dog I used to know. You? But you're supposed to be...
0: You can't see me! Me.

0: Excuse me.
1: Yes?
0: My name's Simon.
1: Yeah.
0: Hi. I'm not usually this forward, but there's something about you. I was wondering if...
1: Is that your guitar?
0: Yeah. Broken, somehow.
1: Let's get it fixed.
0: Oh. Okay.
1: I sense some chemistry going on here. Feels good. Can't wait to see the kids.
2: It was the year of the rabbit. It was the year of the rabbit.
3: Sandy Crawley as Simon, Susan Hogan as DNA, Patricia Vanstone played Cynthia, and Brenda Webb as the dogs. Narrator was David Calderisi. Incidental music and arrangements of the songs were by John Roby. Recording engineer was Brian Pape. Sound effects by Matt Wilcott. Script editor was Sandra Rabinovich, and production assistant was Nancy McElveen. Nightmare in Rabbit City was produced and directed at Studio G in Toronto by the series executive producer, William Lane.

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0: This is Arch Obler bringing you another in our series of stories of the unusual. And once again, we caution you, these lights-out stories are definitely not for the timid soul. So we tell you calmly and very sincerely, if you frighten easily, turn off your radio now.
1: Cat wife.

0: You can pick me, now, yes, all right. Now, get him from the
1: corner. Cut it out.
2: Oh, I love that song, Queenie.
1: Yeah, your husband will be panned down here in a minute. Come on, Queenie, we better blow out of here.
3: Yeah, I guess we better.
2: No, don't go. I don't want to be alone.
1: What do you mean, alone? Your husband's in the next room, ain't he?
2: Oh, that guy. What does he know about having fun? Work. Makes me sick where I've never been sick before. Come on. You stick around. Let's have some more fun. Oh, you can't stop me. Oh, see, that's the most marvelous song I've ever
1: heard. Linda, for heaven's sake, Linda.
2: Well, speak of the devil. Hiya, Johnny boy. Come on in. The water's fine.
3: Only it ain't water.
1: Linda, for heaven's sake, I'm trying to work.
2: Oh, go away. Go away. You're spoiling my party. Throw him out of here, Kenny. He's only my husband.
1: Get out of here, you. Take that other woman with you. Come on, clear up.
2: No, don't listen to him. It's my house. You kick them out. My friends, you kick them out.
1: Linda, haven't you any consideration at all? I begged you, pleaded with you to try to keep these people out of the house while I'm getting some work done. And you persist in doing just the opposite.
2: You kick them out. My friends.
1: Yes, I kick them out and I'll do it again every time I find them here. They're no good. You've given me your word time and time again to give them up.
2: I'll call them back. I'll call them all back. You can't tell me what to do. Not me. They're my friends, mine. I'd give a dozen of you for one of them.
1: All right, Linda. If that's the way you feel, I guess you and I have finally come to the end of the road. You haven't got a grain of loyalty in you. All I ask is a little peace and quiet in my own home, and I can't even have that.
2: Go away.
1: Night after night, you and those people yowling and screaming like a pack of alley cats. And you the worst of all. I'm through, Linda. I'm through with you for good.
2: Oh, no, you're not.
1: Keep away from me. Keep away. Oh, Linda.
2: See? You're not through with me at all. You'll never be through with me. Never.
1: Linda.
2: No, let me go. Let me go. I don't want you, you fool. You're not through with me. I'm through with you.
1: No, Linda.
2: I'm tired of you. Do you hear me? I'm tired of you. I'm going to get so far away from that smug face of yours that I couldn't see it with a telescope.
1: Linda, my wife.
2: Your wife. Why do you think I married you?
1: I thought you loved me.
2: I married you because I was sick of working in a two-bit barbershop, because I was sick of living in a hall bedroom wearing bargain sale dresses. I wanted dough, plenty of it, all I could get. And you were the best chance to get it that came my way.
1: No, Linda, you did love me. You must have loved me.
2: I loved you about as much as that canary up there loves its cage. I told myself I'd stay with you a year. Divorce you, stick you for plenty of alimony, and then get out.
1: But we've been married 5 years.
2: Yeah, 5 years. Because you fooled me. That's why.
1: I fooled you?
2: Yeah. You started to make a lot of money. More money than I ever thought you could make. So you're giving me the air, huh?
1: No, Linda. I love you. I'll always love you. I didn't mean what I said.
2: Well, I did.
1: No, Linda, don't leave me. You're no good. I know you're no good, but heaven help me, I love you. I'll never love anybody else.
2: Get out of my way.
1: No, I won't let you go. You've got to stay.
2: Keep your hands off me.
1: You're no good. You've cost me my self-respect. But you'll stay with me. You'll stay with me. Or I'll cut you off without a cent. You won't get a dime from me. Not a dime. Stop that. Stop laughing.
2: Oh, you Sam. You fat-headed Sam.
1: Stop that.
2: You're going to cut me off without a cent, are you? Oh, you fool. I've got everything that belongs to you now. You hear me? Everything.
1: What are you talking about? What are you saying?
2: This house. It's in my name, isn't it? The car. It's in my name, isn't it?
1: My I know, but... Oh, no, you wouldn't.
2: Oh, wouldn't I? Well, listen to this, my darling husband. I cleaned out the bank account yesterday.
1: No.
2: Every cent of it. I won't be in the street. You will. Now, this is my house. Get your things and get out of here.
1: I'll kill you.
2: No, stop.
1: I'll kill you.
2: Don't you come near me. Let me go. Let me go. Ah! Oh. You touch me again, I'll tear your eyes out.
1: You cat.
2: Get out of my way.
1: That's what you are, a cat. A big, white, heartless cat. You think like one, you squeak like one, you claw like one. You even look like one. A cat, that's what you are, a great white cat. I didn't marry a woman. I married a cat.
2: Keep it up. You're doing swell.
1: Laugh at me. Go on, laugh at me. But you're a cat. A sneaking, yowling cat.
2: That's enough of that. You stop saying it.
1: A cat. The cat. You hear me? A cat.
2: Stop staring at me like that. Stop staring at me. John. What's happening to me? John. My head. I can hardly see. John, help me. John.
1: Linda.
2: What are you staring at?
1: Linda! Linda!
4: Oh, now, John, you've got to control yourself. Everything will be all right.
1: Oh, Doctor, what have I done?
4: Now, John, please, pull yourself together. You're not entirely to blame for what's happened.
1: What do I do? I did it. I'm to blame.
4: Stop talking like that. It's preposterous to say you're to blame. She was hysterical, John. And the suggestion that she was a cat caught her in an unguarded moment and resulted in a temporary neurosis.
1: Oh, Doctor, she's got to get well. She's got to.
4: Of course, she'll be all right. A little rest, quiet, and... in a few days, it'll all be forgotten.
1: Is she sleeping?
4: Yes. I gave her a sedative. She's resting very comfortably.
1: Can I go in and see her?
4: But I tell you, she's sleeping, John.
1: I know, but... oh, I've got to see her. I've got to look at her. I've got to make sure she's all right. Don't you see? I've got to make sure.
4: Now, John, please. You've had a hard time of it. You'd better get to bed and get some rest.
1: Oh, no, Doctor, listen to me. I've got to see her again. I've got to make sure that she's all right. I can't rest until I know.
4: I tell you... oh, very well. Just for a moment.
1: Yes.
4: Be very quiet.
1: Yes.
4: There. You see, she's resting very nicely.
1: Doctor... look.
4: What?
1: Her hands. Look at her hands.
4: They're claws.
1: And her teeth. Linda.
4: No, John. You're waking her.
1: Linda!

0: to her. Listen to her.
1: Steady, John.
0: I can't stand it. I tell you, I can't stand it. She's Linda. She's my wife, my beautiful wife. Linda. Linda.
1: Sorry, John.
0: It's all right. I guess I'm going a little crazy myself. What's happening to her? What is it?
1: I don't know, John. I don't know.
0: Listen to her. You've got to do something, Doctor. You've got to. You're my friend. You've got to help me.
1: What? In the name of all that's rational, what?
0: Well, think. There must be something you can do. A drug. Something. Anything.
1: Oh, John, I don't know what to say. I can't think. I'll call in someone else. That's it. I'll inform the authorities. They'll take care of everything.
2: No, no, wait.
1: What's the matter? What is it?
2: You're going to inform the authorities?
1: Yes. Yes, of course, John. Don't you see it's the simplest way out?
2: Way out?
1: Of course. For you and for me.
2: What do you mean?
1: John, this horrible thing that's happened to Linda, it goes beyond just you and me. Goes beyond the normal into the supernatural. Everyone should know about it. The world should know about it. Science.
2: You mean you're going to let everybody know what's happened to Linda?
1: Of course I am.
2: But you can't do that. She's my wife. Do you hear me? My wife.
1: No, no, no. Now, don't get excited again, John. Listen sensibly. We owe it to science.
2: Science? Who cares about science? She's Linda. She's my wife. And I cursed her to God to turn her into a yowling beast. It's my shame, mine. And you're not going to tell a living soul about it. No one, you hear me? No one.
1: It's my duty, John. I must inform the authorities.
2: No, no. Keep away from that phone. Keep away, I say.
1: I'm sorry, John.
0: Oh. John. My friend.

0: Try to sleep, darling. Try to sleep. Yes, I know, darling. But it's almost morning. You must rest. Sleep, Linda. Sleep, my beloved. All right, darling. I've got to be strong. I've got to help you. And I did help you. He was going to tell them about you. Everyone. They'd have taken you away from me, locked you up, pointed at you, laughed at you. But I stopped him, Linda. I stopped him for you. He called me friend. But you're my wife, my beloved, and I love you. I've pleased you, haven't I, my darling? I never could please you before, could I? And now I've pleased you. I killed him, Linda. I killed my friend to save you. And if anybody comes, I'll say he never came here. And no one will know, darling. No one but you and I. What is it, darling? What's the matter? Why are you getting up? What is it? Why go to the window? What do you want? Oh, if I could only understand you. If I could only know what you're trying to say to me. Oh, no. Oh, Linda! Linda, stop! I beg you to stop, Linda, beloved! Stop! Yes, I'm coming.
1: Good morning, Mr. Taylor.
0: Oh, it's you.
1: I found this note saying you wanted to talk to me. Gee, I hope you're not going to quit taking milk from me, Mr. Taylor. I know I've been kind of late with deliveries the last couple of days, but you see, it's my heart.
0: No, I'm not going to stop taking milk. That's what I want to see you about. I want milk, more milk, cream, everything.
1: Oh, sure. How much do you want?
0: Oh, 4 bottles of milk. No, 6.
1: 6?
0: Yes, and cream. 6 bottles of cream.
1: Is something wrong, Mr. Taylor?
0: Wrong? Why do you think something's wrong?
1: Well, I only meant...
0: You meant what? Speak up. You meant what?
1: Well, now don't get sore, Mr. Taylor. I just meant, well, you don't look too good, and... Well, you know how it is. Sometimes a fella has a couple too many, and he starts ordering all the milk in the world.
0: You fool. I'm not drunk. You want to sell me that milk, or do I have to get another milkman?
1: No. I'll get it for you.
0: Hurry.
1: 6 quarts. 6 cream. Only him and his old lady. The guy's nuts.
0: Drink the milk, my beloved. Please. But you haven't eaten anything. You're hungry. You must be hungry. Oh, my darling, what do you want? I'll get you anything. Just eat. No, I can't let you out of the room. I can't. Someone might come to the door. They'd see through the window. Oh, be patient, Linda, darling. I'll think of something. Drink the milk for your own good, Linda. Please. No, dearest. Don't do that. All right, dear. All right. I'll let you into the dining room. But you've got to stay away from the windows. Someone should see you. Here. Let me carry you.
2: All right, darling. All right. I won't. I won't.
0: Go yourself. Go yourself. You see, my darling, your pretty living room. Everything in it just the way you fixed it. Everything. Oh, Linda, Linda, this horrible thing that's happened to us. I tell myself it isn't real. I'll wake up soon and everything will be the way it used to be. You and I. Linda, where are you? Oh, Linda, don't,
2: Linda. Linda, don't touch my father. Linda.
0: Linda, could you do it? Oh, could you do it?
3: Oh, good morning, Mr. Taylor. Early again this morning, ain't you?
0: Morning.
3: Ever since you sent your wife to the country, my first customer every morning for the last 3 days you've been. Like I was saying to my wife this morning, I said...
0: Yes, Mr. Heinrich, some other time. I'm in a hurry. My order, please.
3: Yeah, but you ain't give me no order yet. How about a nice steak, what you can broil?
0: No, nothing like that.
3: But you broil a steak? Ach, I tell you, that's nothing. When my wife, she goes to the country, that's what I always make for myself. You lay the steak in the pan, and then you light the...
0: I'm in a hurry, I tell you.
3: Yeah, all right. You don't have to get so high blood pressure, Mr. Taylor. If you will tell me what you want, by God, yeah, I'll give it to you.
0: Well, I don't know exactly.
3: A couple of pounds of liver. Yes, that's it. Fresh liver.
0: What? Again?
3: You hurt me.
0: Sure, I hurt you. But, by golly, for 3 days, ever since your wife, she went away, you eat nothing but liver.
4: Are you going to fill my order?
3: Yeah, sure. I will fill your order. There. Did you ever see such nice, fresh liver, huh? Oh, 2 pounds? Jawohl. There we are. By golly, it could be you was raising a catch or something.
4: Why do you say that?
3: Well, every day you buy liver. This morning I catched a couple of mouses in a trap. Maybe you like to take them along for the cat too, huh?
2: Don't say that! Don't say that!
3: Mr. Taylor, the liver, you forgot... Golly, that man is verrückt. Now, what did I say that was wrong? Cats like to eat mouses.
0: Oh, my Linda. My dearest Linda. Close to me. Oh, my darling, my darling. Better this way. You can't leave me now. I'll have you with me always. I'll keep you here. Just you and I. I won't answer it. They'll go away. All right. I'll answer it. No. Stay here, my beloved. They mustn't see you. Be very quiet. Be very quiet.
3: Yes, I'm coming.
0: Well, what is it? What is it?
5: Are you the owner of this building?
0: Yes, what do you want?
5: Kerrigan is the name. I'm your neighbor. I've got that place across the alley from you.
0: Neighbor?
5: Yeah, Kerrigan is my name. I'm with the department.
0: The department?
5: Yes. I'm desk sergeant at the 3rd District Station.
0: Policeman?
5: Yes. I'm off duty today, so I thought I'd drop over and speak to you. Do you mind if I step in for a moment?
0: Step in.
3: Oh, no, not at all. Not at all.
5: Thank you. Well, you got a nice place here.
0: Yes, nice. Very nice.
5: You know, the same contractor's made this place as made mine. You didn't know that, I'll bet.
4: No, I didn't.
5: Yes. Irishman by the name of Gil Hooley. He put up all these bungalows along here on nothing but Blarney and the shoestring. Jumped out of the story window, they tell me, the day after the stock market crash. Lucky for him. If he was alive now, some of the people around here that bought places for him would murder him. What with the trouble they're having.
4: Trouble?
5: Say, now, speaking of trouble, reminds me why I come over. If you don't mind, I'll tell you.
4: Yes?
5: No, it ain't me that's complaining, Mr. Taylor. I'm the kind of man that can sleep in a boiler factory. But it's me, Katie. Ah, there's a light sleeper for you. I always say that if a star in heaven twinkles too much, the noise wakes up me, Katie.
4: What? What is the trouble?
5: Well, you know how the women are. Always finding something to make a fuss about.
0: Hey, I'm not disturbing her, am I?
4: Her?
0: Yeah. You know, your missus. She's not sleeping in the bedroom there.
6: No, of course not. There's no one in there.
0: I thought maybe seeing the door is closed.
6: No, I tell you, there's no one in there. My wife, she's out of town.
5: Oh, well, that's fine. I always like to talk things over man to man without the women around. The women

0: That's fine, that's fine. I always like to talk things over man to man without the women around. The women are all right, I says, but they don't know how to straighten our little troubles with neighbors without calling names and pulling hair.
1: Oh, what is it? What's wrong? What do you want to tell me?
0: Well, to put it plain, it's the cat.
2: Cat?
0: Yeah, the cat. You just got it, didn't you?
2: You heard a cat?
0: Yeah. It started a few nights ago. Now, it ain't just a mean one, like I said, but Miss Katie, well, you see our bedroom window faces right on the alley. And by golly, she hears every meow that animal makes.
2: You're wrong.
0: Eh?
2: I have no cat.
0: But Miss Katie heard. I heard it too, for that matter.
2: I have no cat.
0: But I'm telling you, it's come right from this house.
1: I tell you, I have no cat. Isn't that sufficient?
0: Well, now, seeing as you put it so plain, I'll be speaking up plain myself. I'm telling you, I heard a cat yowling last night, and the night before, and the night before that. And as sure as my name's Thomas Kerrigan, it come right from this house. Now, what do you say to that?
2: Get out.
0: Now, wait a second, Nabucco. Wait a second. Don't get on your high horse.
2: Get out.
0: Well, now, see here. I'm not saying you're lying. I'm just thinking maybe the animal's caught in your cellar without you knowing it. Now, if you let me go down...
1: I tell you, there's no cat here. Get out. Get out of here.
0: Oh, it's like that, is it?
1: You heard me. Get out of my house.
0: Well, you sure are making a lot of noise about nothing, young fella. But it's your house, and if that's the kind of neighbor you want to be, I get...
1: What? What are you standing there for? Get out! Get out!
0: Now, just a minute. Take it easy. No cat, eh? Well, what was that I just said?
1: Nothing at all. You've got no right.
0: Listen, you may not be a liar, but you sure are something close to it. If that ain't a cat in that bedroom there, then I ain't never heard one.
1: Get out! Get out of here!
0: Oh, no, I won't. Listen to that cat. If that ain't creating a public nuisance, I'd like to know what it is.
1: It's none of your business. This is my house. Get out of here!
0: Now, stop pulling at me, Nabucco. I may be off duty, but I'm still an officer of the law. And I'm telling you, that cat, you got an ill violating the city ordinance. Now, if you don't make it shut up, disturbing me, Katie, I will.
1: Stay away from that door. Stay away from that door.
0: That ain't no cat you got in there.
1: What? Oh, I'm sorry. Yes, yes, I lied. It is a cat. Just a cat. But I'll make it be quiet, but go away. Go away.
0: Wait a minute. Take it easy. If it's just a cat, what are you getting so excited?
1: No, no, I'm not.
0: Look at you. Your eyes are blazing. What's going on here? I think I'll have a look.
1: No, stay away. Oh, no. No. Get away. Take it away.
0: I told you. I told you to go.
1: Big one. If I only had big one.
2: You'll never use it. Never.
1: Keep away from it. Help. Help.
3: I asked you to go, didn't I? I asked you to. Didn't I, Linda? You heard me. You heard me asking. Linda. Linda, what's the matter? What are you going to do? Linda, keep away from him. What are you going to do?
1: No, no, Linda. Get away from him. Linda.

0: blood in my eyes. I'm blind. Oh, God, have pity on me.
1: Help me to find it. It must be here.
0: I dropped it. Somewhere.

0: what does it matter? You cursed animal. You've taken everything from me. My eyes, my life. Now I'll take...
1: Linda! I heard, my beloved, I heard you. I'm coming with you.
2: Wait for me, Linda, my beloved. Wait.

0: 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Cookery, fashion, competitions, Stewpot's treasure trail, Katie's letter page, Roger Elliott's star forecast.
1: I never knew there was so much in it.
0: There's plenty for everyone, so put the sun into summer with this week's TV Times.
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0: I'm crunching my polo, dear Liza, dear Liza. 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
1: The nicest thing about the mint with the hole is that it's smooth and never crumbles. 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

0: Welcome to a half hour of Mind Webs. Short stories from the worlds of speculative fiction. Carol Cowan joins us on Mind Webs tonight to read Judith Merrill's story, That Only a Mother, a tale that first appeared in Astounding magazine in 1948 and is reprinted by Pamela Sargent in her collection Women of Wonder, science fiction stories by women about women. The story is about a mother, a child, and nuclear weaponry. Judith Merrill's That Only a Mother.
1: Now you are at the world's largest airfield on Tinian in the Marianas. The voice you hear is that of Chaplain William Downey, who stood amongst the target charts, the escape kits, and the stale coffee, and said a prayer for the Enola Gay and civilization.
2: We pray, Dee, that the end of the war may come soon, and that once more we may know peace on earth. May the men who fly this night be kept safe in thy care, and may they be returned safely to us. We shall go forward, trusting in thee, knowing that we are in thy care now and forever. In the name of Jesus Christ, amen.
1: The bomb run lasted 4 minutes. The bomb went away at 9:15. My God was the only entry in the co-pilot's diary. 78,150 people died at Hiroshima.
3: Margaret reached over to the other side of the bed where Hank should have been. Her hand patted the empty pillow, and then she came altogether awake, wondering that the old habit should remain after so many months. She tried to curl up, cat-style, to hoard her own warmth, found she couldn't do it anymore, and climbed out of bed with a pleased awareness of her increasingly clumsy bulkiness. Morning motions were automatic. On the way through the kitchenette, she pressed the button that would start breakfast cooking. The doctor had said to eat as much breakfast as she could, and tore the paper out of the facsimile machine. She folded the long sheet carefully to the national news section and propped it on the bathroom shelf to scan while she brushed her teeth. No accidents, no direct hits, at least none that had been officially released for publication. Now, Maggie, don't get started on that. No accidents, no hits. Take the nice newspaper's word for it. The three clear chimes from the kitchen announced that breakfast was ready. She set a bright napkin and cheerful colored dishes on the table in a futile attempt to appeal to a faulty morning appetite. Then, when there was nothing more to prepare, she went for the mail, allowing herself the full pleasure of prolonged anticipation, because today there would surely be a letter. There was. There were. Two bills and a worried note from her mother, which read, "Darling, why didn't you write and tell me sooner? I'm thrilled, of course, but... Well, one hates to mention these things, but are you certain the doctor was right? Hank's been around all that uranium and thorium or whatever it is all these years, and I know you say he's a designer, not a technician, and doesn't get near anything that might be dangerous, but... Well, you know, he used to, back at Oak Ridge. Don't you think... Oh, well, of course, I'm just being a foolish old woman, and I don't want to get you upset. You know much more about it than I do, and I'm sure your doctor was right. He should know." Margaret made a face over the excellent coffee and caught herself refolding the paper to the medical news. "Stop it, Maggie. Stop it. The radiologist said Hank's job couldn't have exposed him, and the bombed area that we drove past... No, no, now stop it now. Read the social notes or the recipes, Maggie girl." A well-known geneticist in the medical news said that it was possible to tell with absolute certainty at 5 months whether the child would be normal, or at least whether the mutation was likely to produce anything freakish. The worst cases, at any rate, could be prevented. Minor mutations, of course, displacements in facial features or changes in brain structure could not be detected. And there had been some cases recently of normal embryos with atrophied limbs that did not develop beyond the 7th or 8th month. But, the doctor concluded cheerfully, the worst cases could now be predicted and prevented. Predicted and prevented. We predicted it, didn't we? Hank and the others, they predicted it. But we didn't prevent it. We could have stopped it, but we didn't. And now... Margaret decided against breakfast. Coffee had been enough for her in the morning for 10 years. It would have to do for today. She buttoned herself into through interminable folds of material that the sales girl had assured her was the only comfortable thing to wear during the last few months. And with a surge of pure pleasure, the letter the newspaper forgotten, she realized that she was on the next to the last button. It wouldn't be long now. The city in the early morning had always been a special kind of excitement for her. Last night it had rained and the sidewalks were still damp gray instead of dusty. The air smelled the fresher to a city-bred woman for the occasional pungency of acrid factory smoke. She walked the 6 blocks to work, watching the lights go out in the all-night hamburger joints where the plate glass walls were already catching the sun, and the lights go on in the dim interiors of cigar stores and dry cleaning establishments. The office was in a new government building. In the rollovator on the way up, she felt, as always, like a Frankfurter roll in the ascending half of an old-style rotary toasting machine. She abandoned the air foam cushioning gratefully at the 14th floor and settled down behind her desk at the rear of a long row of identical desks. Each morning, the pile of papers that greeted her was a little higher. These were, as everyone knew, the decisive months. The war might be won or lost on these calculations as well as many others. The manpower office had switched her here when her old expediter's job had got to be too strenuous. The computer was easy to operate, and the work was absorbing, if not as exciting as the old job. But you didn't just stop working these days. Everyone who could do anything at all was needed. Vaguely, she remembered the interview with the psychologist. I'm probably the unstable type. Wonder what sort of neurosis I'd get sitting home reading that sensational paper. And she plunged into work without pursuing the thought. February 18th. Hank, darling, just a note from the hospital, no less. I had a dizzy spell at work, and the doctor took it to heart. Blessed if I know what I'll do with myself lying in bed for weeks, just waiting. But Dr. Boyer seemed to think it may not be too long. There are too many newspapers around here. More infanticides all the time. And they can't seem to get a jury to convict any of them. It's the fathers who do it. Lucky thing you're not around, just in case... Oh, darling, that wasn't a very funny joke, was it? Write as often as you can, will you? I have too much time to think. But there really isn't anything wrong and nothing to worry about. Write often and remember I love you, Maggie.
0: Special Service Telegram, February 21st, 1992. From Tech Lieutenant H. Marvell to Mrs. H. Marvell, Women's Hospital, New York City. Had Drs. Graham stop. Will arrive 4:10. Stop. Short leave. Stop. You did it, Maggie. Stop. Love, Hank.
3: February 25th. Hank, dear. Oh, so you didn't see her either. You'd think a place this size would at least have visiplates on the incubators so that fathers could get a look, even if the poor, benighted mamas can't. They tell me I won't see her for another week or maybe more, but of course... Mother always warned me that if I didn't slow my pace, I'd probably even have my babies too fast. Why is she always right? Did you meet that battle axe of a nurse they put on here? I imagine they save her for people who've already had theirs and don't let her get too near the perspectives. But a woman like that simply shouldn't be allowed in a maternity ward. She's obsessed with mutations. Can't seem to talk about anything else. Oh, well, ours is all right. Even if it was in an unholy hurry. I'm tired. They warned me not to sit up too soon, but I had to write to you. All my love, darling, Maggie. February 29th. Darling, I finally got to see her. It's all true what they say about new babies and the face that only a mother could love. But it's all there, darling. Eyes, ears, and noses. No, only one. All in the right places. Oh, we're so lucky, Hank. I'm afraid I've been a rambunctious patient. I kept telling that hatchet-faced female with the mutation mania that I wanted to see the baby. Finally, the doctor came in to explain everything to me and talked a lot of nonsense, most of which I'm sure no one could have understood any more than I did. The only thing I got out of it was that she didn't actually have to stay in the incubator. They just thought it was a little wiser. I think I got a little hysterical at that point. I guess I was more worried than I was willing to admit, but I threw a small fit about it. The whole business wound up with one of those hushed medical conferences outside the door, and finally the woman in white said, "Well, we might as well. Maybe it'll work out better that way." I'd heard about the way doctors and nurses in these places develop a god complex, and believe me, it is as true figuratively as it is literally that a mother hasn't got a leg to stand on around here. I am awfully weak still. I'll write again soon. Love, Maggie. March 8th. Dearest Hank, Well, the nurse was wrong if she told you that. She's an idiot anyhow. It's a girl. It's easier to tell with babies than with cats, and I know. How about Henrietta? I'm home again, and busier than a Betatron. They got everything mixed up at the hospital, and I had to teach myself how to bathe her and do just about everything else. She's getting prettier, too. When can you get a leave? A real leave? Love, Maggie. May 26th. Hank, dear, you should see her now, and you shall. I'm sending along a reel of color movie. My mother sent her those nighties with drawstrings all over. I put one on, and right now she looks like a snow-white potato sack with that beautiful, beautiful flower face blooming on top. Is that me talking? Am I a doting mother? Oh, but wait till you see her. July 10th. Believe it or not as you like, but your daughter can talk, and I don't mean baby talk. Alice discovered it. She's a dental assistant in the wax, you know. And when she heard the baby giving out what I thought was a string of gibberish, she said that the kid knew words and sentences, but couldn't say them clearly because she has no teeth yet. I'm taking her to a speech specialist. September 13. We have a prodigy for real. Now that all her front teeth are in, her speech is perfectly clear, and a new talent now, she can sing. I mean, she can really carry a tune at 7 months. Darling, my world would be perfect if you could only get home. November 19. At last. The little goon was so busy being clever, it took her all this time to learn to crawl. The doctor says development in these cases is always erratic.
0: Special Service Telegram, December 1st, 1992, from Tech Lieutenant H. Marvell. To Mrs. H. Marvell, apartment K-17, 504 East 19th Street, New York, New York. Week's leave starts tomorrow. Stop. We'll arrive airport 10:05. Stop. Don't meet me. Stop. Love, love, love. Hank.
3: Margaret let the water run out of the bassinet until only a few inches were left, and then she loosed her hold on the wriggling baby. I think it was better when you were a retarded young woman, she informed her daughter happily. You can't crawl in a bassinet, you know.
4: Then why can't I go in the bathtub?
3: Margaret was used to her child's volubility by now, but every now and then it caught her unawares. She swooped the resistant mass of pink flesh into a towel and began to rub. Because you're too little and your head is very soft and bathtubs are very hard.
4: Oh, then when can I go in the bathtub?
3: When the outside of your head is as hard as the inside, brainchild. She reached toward a pile of fresh clothing. I cannot understand, she added, pinning a square of cloth through the nightgown, why a child of your intelligence can't learn to keep a diaper on the way other babies do. They've been used for centuries, you know, with perfectly satisfactory results. The child disdained reply. She'd heard it too often. She waited patiently until she'd been tucked clean and sweet-smelling into a white-painted crib. Then she favored her mother with a smile that inevitably made Margaret think of the first golden edge of the sun bursting into a rosy pre-dawn. She remembered Hank's reaction to the color pictures of his beautiful daughter, and with a thought realized how late it was. Go to sleep, puss, please. When you wake up, you know, your daddy will be here.
4: Why?
3: Asked the 4-year-old mind, waging a losing battle to keep a 10-month-old body awake. Margaret went into the kitchenette and set the timer for the roast. She examined the table and got her new clothes out of the closet. New dress, new shoes, new slip, new everything bought weeks before and saved for the day Hank's telegram came. She stopped to pull a paper from the facsimile and with clothes and news went into the bathroom and lowered herself gingerly into a steaming luxury of a scented tub. She glanced through the paper with indifferent interest. Today, at least, there was no need to read the national news. There was an article by a geneticist, the same geneticist. Mutations, he said, were increasing disproportionately. It was too soon for recessives. Even the first mutants were not old enough yet to breed. But my baby's all right. Apparently, there was some degree of free radiation from atomic explosions causing the trouble. My baby's fine. Precocious, but normal. If more attention had been paid to the first Japanese mutations, he said. There was that little notice in the paper in the spring of 85. That was when Hank quit at Oak Ridge. Only 2 or 3 of those guilty of infanticide are being caught and punished in Japan today. But my baby's all right. She was dressed, combed, and ready to the last light brush on of lip paste when the door chime sounded, she dashed for the door and heard for the first time in 18 months the almost forgotten sound of a key turning in the lock before the chime had quite died away. Hank.
0: Maggie.
3: And then there was nothing to say. So many days, so many months of small news piling up, so many things to tell him, and now she just stood there. She traced the features with the finger of memory. The same high-bridged nose, wide-set eyes, fine feathery brows, the same long jaw, the hair a little further back now on the high forehead, the same tilted curve of his mouth. Pale? Of course, he'd been underground all this time. And strange. Stranger because of lost familiarity than any newcomer's face could be. She had time to think all that before his hand reached out to touch her and spanned the gap of 18 months. Now again there was nothing to say because there was no need. They were together. And for the moment, that was enough.
0: Where's the baby?
3: Sleeping. She'll be up any minute. No urgency. Their voices were casual, as though it were a daily exchange, as though war and separation did not exist. Margaret picked up the coat he'd thrown on the chair near the door and hung it carefully in the closet. She went to check the roast, leaving him to wander through the rooms by himself, remembering and coming back. She found him finally, standing over the baby's crib. She couldn't see his face, but she had no need to. Hank, I think we can wake her just this once. Margaret pulled the covers down and lifted the white bundle from the bed, sleepy lids pulled back heavily from smoky brown eyes.
0: Hello.
3: Hank's voice was tentative.
4: Hello.
3: The baby's assurance was more pronounced. He'd heard it, of course, but that wasn't the same as hearing it. He turned eagerly to Margaret.
0: Maggie, she really can?
3: Of course she can, darling. But what's more important, she can even do nice normal things like other babies do, even stupid ones. Come on, watch her crawl. And Margaret set the baby on the big bed, and for a moment, young Henrietta lay and eyed her parents dubiously.
4: Crawl?
3: Well, that's the idea, honey. Your daddy's new around here, you know. Well, he wants to see you show off.
4: Then put me in my tummy.
3: Oh, of course. And Margaret obligingly rolled the baby over.
0: Maggie, what's the matter? I thought they, you know, turned over first.
3: This baby, Hank, darling, this baby does things when she wants to. This baby's father watched with softening eyes while the head advanced and the body hunched up, propelling itself across the bed.
0: Why, the little rascal. She looks like one of those potato sack racers they used to have on picnics, Maggie. And got her arms pulled out of the sleeves already.
3: Oh, here, I'll do it, darling.
0: Well, don't be silly, Maggie. This may be your first baby, but, you know, I had five kid brothers.
3: And he reached with his hand for the string that closed one sleeve. He opened the sleeve bow and groped for an arm.
0: The way you wriggle, anyone might think you're a worm using your tummy to crawl on instead of your hands and feet.
3: And his hand touched a moving knob of flesh at the shoulder. Margaret stood and watched, smiling. Hank, darling, wait till you hear her sing. His right hand traveled down from the shoulder to where he thought an arm would be, traveled down and straight down over firm small muscles that writhed in an attempt to move against the pressure of his hand. He let his fingers drift up again to the shoulder, and with infinite care, he opened the knot at the bottom of the nightgown. His wife was standing by the bed saying, Hank, she can do jingle bells and several other things. His left hand felt along the soft, knitted fabric of the gown up toward the diaper that folded flat and smooth across the bottom end of his child. No wrinkles. No kicking. No...
0: Maggie...
3: He tried to pull his hands from the neat fold in the diaper, from the wriggling body.
0: Maggie.
3: His voice went dry, words came hard, low, and grating. He spoke very, very slowly, thinking the sound of each word to make himself say it. His head was spinning, but he had to know before he let it go.
0: Maggie, why didn't you tell me?
3: Tell you what, darling? Margaret's poise was the immemorial patience of woman confronted with man's childish impetuosity.
0: Her sudden laugh sounded fantastically easy and natural in that room. It was all clear to her now.
5: Oh, Hank, I'm sorry. Is she wet? I didn't know.
0: She didn't know. My hands, beyond control, ran up and down the soft-skinned baby body, the sinuous, limbless body. Oh, God, dear God. My head shook, muscles contracted in a bitter spasm of hysteria. My fingers tightened on the child. Oh, God, she didn't know.

We pray that the end of the war may come soon, and that once more we may know peace on earth. May the men who fly this night be kept safe in thy care, and may they be returned safely to us. We shall go forward, trusting in thee, knowing that we are in thy care now and forever. In the name of Jesus Christ, amen.

Carol Cowan joined us tonight for a reading of Judith Merrill's That Only a Mother, a story that appeared in Pamela Sargent's collection, Women of Wonder, science fiction stories by women about women. This is Michael Hansen speaking, technical production by Steve Gordon. MindWebs is produced at WHA in Madison, a service of University of Wisconsin Extension.

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0: The woman was stringing scarlet willy-willy seeds into a barbaric necklace. The man was idly looking through a basket of unmounted photographic prints. The drooping branches of the hull tree shut out the glare of the late afternoon sun, and the fluttering leaves were backgrounded by a purple-blue horizon, from which long lines of white surf came rolling in, curling nearer and nearer until they washed softly up the sand to the line of rocks. The man continued to toss the prints over idly. Suddenly he stopped and bent forward. He bent forward over one of them. His expression was at first one of amazement. This changed into fear, and then disbelief illumined his face as he turned to the woman.
1: Where did you get this one?
0: This is a true story. I shall not name the person who recounted it to me. I have no proof of its authenticity. I merely offer it to you as something quite unbelievable, and yet it happened. Hawaii, under the hull.

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3: Where?
4: Where?
3: Yes.
4: I took it.
3: No, I mean this one.
4: I see it. Certainly I took it. Photographed it.
3: You couldn't have.
4: Well, I did.
3: When did you take it?
4: What on earth's the matter with you? If I said...
3: When?
4: When? About 3 weeks ago. The morning they went away.
0: And the woman tied the thread of the necklace and then wrapped the long line of red round and round her white throat, like three scarlet gashes.
3: Here? They were here. These people.
4: Eh? See, they posed under that coconut tree over there. The one with the big vine hanging down.
0: And the man turned and gazed at the tree and at the great leaves of the swinging, swaying vine. And his finger touched the picture where the same giant spray swayed over the heads of the two peoples.
3: What was their name?
4: Odd. Why? I mean, I suppose I knew their name. I was just going to say it. It didn't come. I've forgotten. I shall think of it in a moment. Wait, it was...
3: Yes?
4: Let me see. Began with an A. No. Yes, I think it did begin with an A. Oh, well, I can't remember it now. I'll tell you when it comes to me. No hurry, is there?
3: Yes, there is. I want to know the name.
4: Then you'll have to go up to the office and ask. I can't remember. What in the world's so exciting about them anyway, huh? I'm not accustomed to sharing attention with anyone. Certainly not with a photograph.
0: And the man got up and started across the lawn under the banyan tree toward the hotel entrance. The woman looked after him and then at the basket. Then she too rose, picked up the photograph, and followed the man.
3: You must remember them. They stayed here. I've just seen a photograph of them.
5: Well, there are so many coming and going all the time.
3: Yes, but... Ah, wait. Here.
5: Have you?
3: Have you got the photograph?
5: What was the name? Did...
3: Here. You see them? Photograph down there, under the heart tree. Hmm? Who are they?
5: Oh. Why, that was Mr. and Mrs. Mr. and Mrs. Wait. Here, it's in the register. They came here about, let me see, by the middle of March. Let me see.
3: But can't you find them?
4: I can't understand why you're so anxious. Huh? I think my necklace is pretty. Willy see.
5: That's queer. I can't find the name. I know it if I saw it. I wonder what boat they came on.
4: They came from the Orient.
3: What?
5: Yeah. They came on the... On the... March. They must have come on the Korea. Here they are, the Korea people. Foster, Martin, Kudahai, Abercrombie. What's this name? Can make out the writing.
4: Tortolot. No, those weren't the ones. I remember the Tortolot.
5: Ah, wait. Mr. Westren, what, could you help us, sir? Some people here.
6: Hello. Enjoying your stay?
3: Who
5: Thank
3: were
5: you.
3: These
5: the
3: people?
5: Weather's...
3: Their name, do you remember?
6: Yeah,
3: I want to know their name, you see. Nobody...
6: Oh, yeah, yeah, I remember.
3: Yes?
6: Yeah, what was their name? Not forgotten. Still, just look it up in the book, Miss...
5: We can't find it, Mr. Westren. It doesn't seem to be here.
6: Well, it must be. Well, what room do they have?
5: I think... Second floor. No. Third. 312, perhaps. I don't know.
3: Well, someone in the hotel.
5: I think I remembered on the third floor, though.
6: But I remember them. Give me the book, Miss. Thank you.
5: The courier. They must have come on the courier. There. Those are the people. See?
6: Yeah.
5: Foster, Martin.
3: Oh, in the whole hotel. What about the waiter?
4: Tell me why it's so important. Is it important?
3: Yes. Vitally important.
6: I know their name as well as I know my own, too. They came by way of the Orient. We're here for 3 or 4 weeks. Why, they only went away a short time ago. Isn't it strange? I can't think of their name. The woman had a white scar on her neck. Clear old-fashioned thing she was.
3: Pardon?
6: Nope.
3: What about her?
6: Huh? Oh, kind of old-fashioned. Funny, you know, she was sweet pretty. Well, I mean, we must have passed that name 6 times here. I thought I'd recognize it at a glance.
3: You can't any of you remember their names, nor which room they stayed in. You can't find anything about them in the book? They've only been gone 3 weeks.
5: Well, I can't remember either, and I haven't nearly as much to think of as they have. Not nearly.
6: Well, I must be... the kitchens. I'll let you know the moment I remember it. The name. If I do... Oh,
5: Mrs. De Courtenay. Excuse me. Mrs. De Courtenay. The reservation for the
3: restaurant. This is...
5: Never mind. Let's go back to the Hartree.
3: Tell me about those people.
5: There isn't much to tell. They came from the Orient.
0: The woman's fingers were playing with the scarlet seeds. The man was leaning far back in the low chair. He stared away beyond the purple-blue horizon. He shielded his eyes from the sun.
5: They were queer people.
3: In what way were they queer?
5: Well, they were sort of ripped from wrinkles. That's the only way I can describe them. As if they'd been asleep for 20 years.
3: 20 years?
5: Yes, 20 years. I know, because their clothes were exactly like my aunt's wedding clothes. This is 1924. My aunt was married just 20 years ago, and kept her whole trousseau for sentiment's sake. She let us take some dresses once for a fancy dress ball, and they were exactly like this woman's clothes. Same sleeves, shirt in two places with a wide lace ruffle at the elbow. Skirts gathered all the way around the waist. Sort of bolero jacket effect, little ruffly thing. Her hair, too.
3: Her hair?
5: Same little smooth waves like Auntie's. Like Auntie's pictures.
3: What else?
5: No? Her face was small and sweet. You can see in the photograph.
3: Yeah, I can see.
5: Funny rusty little voice. I remember... Oh, yes, she had some spots on the shoulder of the dress or suit she was traveling in. Grey it was, and... You can see them, spots, in the picture. Carnation doesn't quite cover them. She wouldn't send to the cleaners in case it got spoilt. She wanted to wait until she got home. Said her grandmother had a recipe for a cleaning fluid or something. She was so worried about those silly spots. She kept dabbing at them with her handkerchief as if she could rub them off.
3: Go on. All you can remember.
5: Well, she wasn't young. 34, 35... Her face was so sweet and happy, and yet...
3: Yes?
5: She always had this look as if... sort of expression of...
3: Of waiting?
5: Yes. That's it.
4: What's the matter? What is it?
3: Oh, I don't think I can explain. It's impossible.
4: What is? Look, I wish...
0: The man's knuckles were gripping the chair until they showed white. He was staring out to sea with the same worried, unbelieving look as before. Suddenly, the woman was very disturbed. She glanced at the photograph. It was just an ordinary photograph. The people in it were ordinary enough. Or were they?

0: I feel like a new man. It's a lovely day today.
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5: Four or five very small, tawny Hawaiian children had gathered on the shoreward end of the pier, where, with much giggling and splashing, they discarded their haluka's and overalls and were paddling joyously in the clear water, carefully out of range of the hotel office. The man and the woman sat as before, under the hau tree.
1: She seemed to be waiting. But what for? Here.
6: You talked to her often?
1: Hmm.
6: What did she talk about?
1: I don't know. She was the sort of woman who never says anything to be remembered. We just talked.
6: And the man?
1: Same period, 20 years back. He had a sort of drooping moustache and wore his hair brushed up like uncle's when he was married. And his trousers were too short and too tight. The toes of his shoes were thin and ties he wore round his neck, they were funny. She was most interesting, though, if either of them could be called interesting. This waiting thing about her, as if it had got to be a habit, you know. She was always ready to talk. She was quiet and quite quaint. Quite quaint, like the beginning of a Victorian poem or something. Sometimes she'd get a bit embarrassed when you talked to her. Her little hands used to go up to her necklace. It was made of coral. Her hands were very thin, white. She said the necklace belonged to her grandmother. It was very old.
6: Did they tell you where they came from?
1: Yes, I told you, from the Orient. They'd been round the world.
6: No, what was their home? Where was it?
1: They were from South Africa.
6: Where?
1: East States, I think. Somewhere, Windberg or somewhere. I don't know, I can't remember.
5: And after that, they were quiet for a very long time. The woman sat waiting to be told something remarkable. She knew that she would be told something remarkable, but she felt she had to wait for the man to choose his time. Finally, the woman spoke.
1: Well?
6: They lived in my town. Brunfort, not Windberg. He was my uncle, my mother's brother. His father kept a small bookshop. Books, pictures, things, you know. He'd fought in the war, the Kaffir Wars, too, way back. The family was all English originally, but they reckoned they'd given up on the old country and were more for the Union than anybody. My uncle's father had many a fist fight with the Boers to prove he was so truly integrated. He always lost, apparently. They never went back to England to live. My uncle took charge of the store when his father died. He was 16 then. His mother died 2 years after. He was the only one of the family left. He'd always intended to marry Jenny. She was his sweetheart when they were babies, before he was 8 years old. When he was eight, his uncle came back from around the world, and the boys sat on the old, stiff haircloth sofa, covered in animal skins, and listened. He was fascinated by all the tales he heard of the other countries, India, Ceylon, Australia, and the Far East. His uncle took him on his knee and asked him what he was going to do when he got to be a man. Marry Jenny and go round the world on our wedding trip, he said.
1: He was your uncle, the man in the photograph?
6: And that was his one ambition from then on. He and Jenny discussed their trip, discussed it and discussed it, day in and day out. They knew they were going when Johannes was grown up. Johannes, you see. All the children were given names like that. Although the family remained essentially English, they sort of pushed Englishness away. No one even called him Joe. He was too earnest. He was always my Uncle Johannes. And when the shop was completely his, he began putting away every possible penny towards the tour. He and Jenny had made up their minds, no matter how long they had to wait, they wouldn't marry until they'd saved enough money for the journey. Jenny was a MacDonald. They went out to Africa, the family did, in the middle of the last century, and there were MacDonalds of Scottish ancestry who couldn't say a word of English, spoke Afrikaans all the time, knew no other language.
1: So, they saved for the trip. Did they...
6: It was very slow, the saving, in a little town like Brantford. But they never faltered. Jenny did hand-painted china, which sold in the shop at Christmas time. She took classes at school, painting classes, little watercolors, green woolly trees and white woolly clouds, and little gray woolly rocks, wooden sheep and cattle and Noah's Ark sort of people. I've got some of them back home.
1: And then?
6: And between times, they studied maps and made up itineraries, read history and travel so they'd be ready to get the most out of their trip. There were years and years of this. Good years when quite a lot was added to the little hoard in the bank. Bad years when there were droughts and fires and new roofs to be put on. Then the savings were drawn upon. Jenny was 30 before she began making her trousseau. They thought it would be only about another 2 years then. I used to go sit with her and watch her work. I used to see how she made her little drawings on china, and I used to watch her sewing her dresses. She made them all herself. She gathered the sleeves in little lines of gathers with puffs between, and gathered in the skirts all round, and the little ruffles for the trimmings on the shoulders.
1: And then?
6: Well, it wasn't just 2 years. It was five. Uncle Johannes was sick for 3 months, and he had to hire a clerk and pay doctor's bills. It was 5 years. I helped Jenny pick out the grey material for her travelling dress. I was 14 then, and I'm 34 now, and she and Uncle Johannes were my dearest friends.
1: Wait a minute, you were 14 and...
6: I'll tell you. I'd spent hours with them over the maps and the railway guides and things, the steamship schedules, everything. All the neighbours helped, the De Bruyns and the Worsthazens and the MacDonalds. It was going to be a wonderful journey. She was going to have a wedding dress and a traveling dress in one. It was marvelous.
1: And they went then?
6: They were married one morning in May. Uncle Johannes gave me grandfather's watch that morning. I said goodbye to them at the church door. I didn't dare go to the station with them. I ran home and hid amongst the mealies for hours, long, long after I heard their train whistle for the crossing. Then after a long while, I heard a horse come galloping along. It was coming fast.
5: The man straightened in his chair. On his face there was a faraway, sad expression, as if remembering great disasters to loved ones. The sun was setting out by the point of the Waianae Range, and the water had turned to orange and crimson, and there were orange and crimson flecks in the clear sky above the grey-black streak of the horizon, and on the woman's white dress, and in her eyes as she bent forward to listen to what the man was saying.
6: The man who rode the horse was in a very bad condition. He'd had a fright.
7: The guy was an ongeluk. Die ochtend kreeg. Baie van die waans is uitgebrand. Hulle probeer nou hulp kry.
6: I ran to the station and flung myself aboard just as the breakdown train pulled out. There was no time to stop to put me off. There'd been a collision with a freight train. The carriages had all burned except one, the passenger cab, and that had been wrecked. Those who'd been taken out were lying on the grass by the side of the track. I found my Uncle Johannes. And his Jenny. Uncle Johannes was propped up against a big rock. Jenny was half leaning, half lying against him. There were three red gashes across her throat, and she was trying to wipe the spots from the shoulder of her traveling frock with her handkerchief. Weak, ineffectual, artificial little movements. There was no expression at all in her eyes. She made only a few little movements after I came. Such poor, useless little movements, and then it was all over.
1: You mean she died?
6: Yes, she died then.
1: And the man?
6: Uncle Johannes was leaning back against the rock and breathing only once in a great while, and looking at her. And when the little movement stopped, he looked up at me. He hadn't looked at me before, but he knew I was there. He spoke only once before he died.
1: And he said?
8: It isn't the end. I've got to begin all over again.

0: have Grandfather's watch. You see? And in the back, here's the photograph taken on the way to the station on their wedding day. The photographer turned it over to me. It's them, isn't it? The two who stayed here.
1: I'm going to take Jenny round the world.
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0: every day at this time, Monday through Friday, a J.M. 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
1: I'm Rod Serling. You're listening to The Zero Hour. Rest your eyes. Exercise your imagination. This week, Merwin Gerard's study of a man pursued. Dead Man's Tale. Starring George Maharis. Craig Stevens. And Charles McGraw. In Elliot Lewis's production of The Zero Hour.

0: Our story this week is a case for rebuttal to the old adage, dead men tell no tales. It's the story of Carl Brooks, a young man, a practicing lawyer, one of two junior district attorneys under political zealot Lloyd Mercer. It will be Carl Brooks's misfortune to be asked to perform a favor by and for his mentor. Misfortune that begins with murder and proliferates over a life reborn and a span of 4 years' time. His initial chance discovery and subsequent smoldering guilt will prove to be the driving catalytic force to spirit him back to the scene of the crime. A dead man knows the truth, and for Carl Brooks, a mission of repentance and search for that truth will lead him to peel back the layers of deceit and uncover what we can only call dead man's tale. Our story begins after this word. Picture this. Dusk of a late autumn day in a seemingly typical Midwestern city of 300,000. In the office of District Attorney Lloyd Mercer, the day's work is winding to a close. The secretary has gone home, leaving two young men to their game of darts in the outer office.
1: Bullseye! How about that shot, Barry?
2: No good, Carl. You stepped over the line.
1: Now, come on, Barry. You're not going to take 100 points from me over an imaginary line, are you?
0: Carl Brooks and Barry Wilson, both 24 years old, close friends and Lloyd Mercer's junior DAs.
3: Gentlemen, who's winning?
1: You are, Chief, if the latest figures in the polls are right.
3: Yes, they were very encouraging. Come to the office.
1: Encouraging? 57% for you, 36% for all the other candidates combined, 7% undecided. And less than a week to go, you're a shoo-in for another term.
3: I never count votes until election night. Which one of you can spare me a small favor this evening? I have to get home and change for that rally.
2: Well, I still have some work on the Bostwick brief, and you'll need it first thing tomorrow.
3: Right. And you've also got a family awaiting dinner.
1: Which, by the process of elimination, leaves the bachelor with a clear desk. Okay, what can I do for you, Chief?
3: Barry, would you close the door on your way up?
2: Hmm? Oh, sure thing.
3: Carl, I want you to go to the Delta Hotel and pick up an attaché case for me. The man's name is Robert Henley. He'll be expecting you. He's in room 515. And when you get it, bring it straight to me at election headquarters. I'll need those documents tonight before the rally. Now, I'm off with you.
1: Yes, sir. Good luck tonight, Mr. Mercer.
3: What could go wrong? I'm addressing our 57%.
1: I left the office and took a cab to the Delta Hotel. The desk clerk waved as I walked by, and I told the elevator man, fifth floor. The door to room 515 was, oddly, not quite closed. Mr. Henley? It's Carl Brooks from Lloyd Mercer's office. Mr. Henley. Mr. Henley. Hey. What? Oh, my God. Hello, main desk. Get me the food.
4: Cute.
1: What?
4: But not cute enough.
1: Harris, what are you doing here?
4: No need to ask what you're doing, is there? Calling the Red Cross, maybe? Donating blood?
1: This man's dead.
4: Oh, that's very good, Counselor. Very good indeed. I'll take that money now.
1: What?
4: Come on. It's too late for games. You're out of your league, sonny.
1: What are you talking about? You think I killed him?
4: Fancy that. Tell you what, just hand over the cash and I'll forget I saw you here. You can run, and maybe you can beat the murder rap.
1: Oh, wait a minute. This is insane.
4: Not insane, just stupid. But then you couldn't know I make it a habit to keep my eye on my investments.
1: Your investments? Look, I don't have any idea what you're talking about, Ferris, but I'm going...
4: You're not going to do anything or go anywhere until you cough up that 150 grand.
1: 150? Get out of my way, Ferris.
4: Sorry. The money, Brooks. Hand it over or I'll...

0: Chrysler Election Headquarters.
1: Lloyd Mercer, please. It's urgent.
0: Carl?
1: Sir?
0: You're lucky I'm still here, boy. Where are you? What's the matter?
1: Everything's the matter. Robert Henley is dead.
0: What? I'm sorry, Carl. I couldn't hear you. What did you say?
1: Robert Henley. He's dead.
0: What?
1: I went up to his room and found him on the floor. His throat. It was cut from ear to ear.
0: What about the attaché case?
1: Well, it was still handcuffed to his wrist, but it was broken open and it was empty.
0: Empty?
1: There's all $150,000 worth of documents. Mr. D.A., are you there?
0: You'd better get over here right away, Carl.
1: Joe Farris was there. He saw me in the room. He thinks I killed Henley.
0: Well, that's the most ridiculous thing I've ever heard.
1: He said there was money involved.
0: Where is he now?
1: Well, Farris? He's still up there. I don't know. I don't plan to be around when he comes to. I had to hit him to get out.
0: Come over to headquarters. I have to see you.
1: Well, everyone else has. Farris, the desk clerk, the elevator man, my fingerprints. They're all over that room.
0: Carl, I'll explain, but not over the phone.
1: Well, just explain two things to me. $150,000 and one dead man.
0: You get over here, Brooks. Now. Right now.
1: Mercer? Mercer! Taxi! Taxi!
2: Carl! Hey, Carl, where are you going? The chief told me to pick you up and... Carl!
1: The airport. And move.
2: Carl!

It wasn't logical, and it wasn't intelligent. It was sheer blind panic that made me take the first westbound plane out of town. After all, I was innocent, regardless of how it looked. But it looked like a setup, with me, dead center in the frame. When the plane landed, I bought a hometown paper. The story of Henley's murder was all over the front page. Carl Brooks was a wanted man. I dumped the paper in the trash can and moved on, and on, from town to town. The days ran into weeks and in months. I never read anything more or heard about it. I didn't want to know. Guilt is not always something that can be determined in a court of law. I had to establish a new life if I was to survive, beginning with a new name, Charles Barrows. A 3-day construction job brought me into a small central town in California, the town of Coulter. I stayed 4 years, growing with the town. I enrolled in a real estate school where I met Jenny Duncan. We studied together, and in 4 years, our friendship blossomed into something far greater. Be right there, Jen.

0: How's my land bearing doing today?
1: Fine, let's go.
0: Where?
1: Anyway, just start somewhere.
0: All right. Rough day at the office? You sure had me fooled, Charles Barrows.
1: What? What do you mean?
0: Honey, all I meant was you're terribly cranky today.
1: Oh. I'm sorry, Jenny. I didn't mean to take it out on you. I mean, that's the last thing I want to do, believe me. Let's go to the lake. We've always been able to say what we mean there.
0: All right.

0: See the circle the pebble makes in the water? I bet you can't throw one inside it.
1: I thought we came here to say what we meant. What is it, Charles?
0: Oh. Well, a man came in today. He was interested in a piece of property over by Golden Valley. I was showing him the brochure when he said he thought he'd seen me somewhere before.
1: Well, that is possible. Coulter isn't San Francisco.
0: He just moved here from the Midwest.
1: He probably thought you were someone else.
0: Like Carl Brooks.
1: Who? Charles, what are you not telling me?
0: Jenny, do you know how much I love you? I mean, how much you mean to me? 4 years ago, a man was killed in the town I grew up in. Carl Brooks worked for the district attorney at the time. He found the body, but that's all he did. But it was somehow made to look like he was a suspect, the prime suspect.
1: What happened to him?
0: Well, he disappeared.
1: And you have the same color hair, right?
0: We're one and the same.
1: I don't believe it.
0: Well, it's true. And if it weren't, well, I'd have proposed marriage a long time ago.
1: Charles.
0: My conscience wouldn't allow me to ask. I mean, I'd give up anything for you, Jenny. I would. And I will.
1: What does it all mean?
0: Well, I've decided to give myself up. I'm going back, Jenny. Clear myself. Clear my name.
1: What happens to us? I love you, whoever you are. I'm going with you.
0: No, you mustn't. Please, Jenny. I mean, it's painful as it is.
1: But what if... You said you were innocent.
0: I was weak then. I was a coward. I couldn't have fought the law, even though they were wrong. But it's different now. I have something to fight for. And that's exactly what I plan to do.

0: only 2 hours by air back to the city where I'd lived most of my life. But it seemed an eternity until the plane touched down at the airport. The moment I stepped under the ground, the feeling of guilt returned. Hundreds of people in that city knew me by sight. And if I was picked up before I had the chance to turn myself in, it would be impossible to prove I came back to give myself up. Voluntarily, that is.
1: A taxi, mister?
0: Yes.
1: Where to?
0: By the county offices.
1: Right.
0: Driver, what you happen to know is Lloyd Mercer still the district attorney?
1: Not since the election last month. We got a new one, Baylor Jameson.
0: Oh, I see. Then Mercer won a second term and was defeated this year.
1: Nope. Mercer didn't run for the air this year. Way I hear it, Jameson's his boy. Mercer ran for Superior Court.
0: Judge? Judge Mercer?
1: Yeah, another landslide. They're saying he'll run for governor next time. That Mercer's got one smooth machine.
0: Yeah. Well, he's the one I want to see.
1: Well, that'll be the courthouse.
2: Good afternoon, Judge Mercer's chambers. Just a moment, please. Your Honor, there's a Mr. Alan Bledsoe calling. On line one, sir. Yes, sir. Can I help you?
0: Yes, I'd like to see Judge Mercer, please.
2: Your name, please?
0: Brooks. Carl Brooks.
2: I'm afraid you'll have to make an appointment, Mr. Brooks. Would tomorrow afternoon be satisfactory?
0: Look, I have to see him right away.
2: The judge is a very busy man.
0: Could you please tell him I'm here?
2: All right, I'll ring in, but... Judge, there's a Mr. Brooks out here, and he insists... Yes, Carl Brooks. Yes, sir. He said to go right in, Mr. Brooks.
3: Carl, how are you?
4: Well, don't just stand there. Sit down. Tell me, how have you been? What have you been doing? What brings you back to our fair city?
0: I don't understand. I mean, I came back to give myself up.
4: Give yourself? Oh, well, you mean the Henley murder?
0: Of course.
4: Oh, that's marvelous. You mean you've been thinking all these years, what is it now, almost five? You've been worried, hiding? Carl, there's no charge against you.
0: No charge? But I read in the paper. I mean, the day after it happened that... I was the prime suspect.
4: You were, for a couple of hours. It was open and shut, Carl. The murderer was apprehended, tried, convicted, and executed. We still had the death penalty then.
0: You mean all this time, the running, the changing my name, giving up my law career, living with fear that at any time, for nothing? I mean, it was all for nothing?
4: I am sorry, Carl, but if you hadn't run...
0: I'm free? You mean... I'm free.
4: As the proverbial bird, Carl. But I hope this doesn't mean you're going to fly away before we've had a chance to have dinner together, or at least a drink.
0: Look, can I make a phone call first?
4: Well, you're welcome to use my phone.
0: No, thank you. No, it's long distance and personal. I've got a question that's for you on a young lady.
4: My premature congratulations. A local girl?
0: No, California. Maybe it all turned out for the best. I mean, if I hadn't left, I never would have met Jenny.
4: But you won't leave town without saying goodbye.
0: Judge, you have my solemn oath.

0: darling. Absolutely sure.
1: That's what the man said. Look, I'll be on my way now, but there just isn't a plane leaving for the coast until tomorrow.
0: I'll come there if you like.
1: No. Don't you dare. I'm coming home for life.
0: Oh, Carl. I have to get used to calling you Carl.
1: Look, I'm going to check into a hotel, and then I'll pick up some of my things and, well, maybe have a drink with Mercer or whoever before I leave.
0: Mrs. Carl Brooks. Jennifer Brooks. I like the sound of it.
1: Hey, you're not listening.
0: Oh, yes, I am. You're coming home.
1: See you tomorrow, love. Goodbye.
0: Bye.
2: Carl? Is that Carl Brooks?
1: Hugo. Hugo! Wow, you look great. I mean, it's really been a long time. You still with the Chronicle? How the hell are you?
2: Can't complain. Up till now. What happened? Mercer bring you back to run his next campaign?
1: Hugo.
2: I wasn't notified of any high school class reunion.
1: Hugo, come on now. Why are you riding me?
2: How'd you like the trial?
1: Oh, believe it or not, today's the first I've heard of it. I mean, all along I thought that, you know...
2: You're a long time late.
1: Late? For what?
2: Barry Wilson, for one.
1: Barry? What about him? I mean, I was just going to call him.
2: I'm afraid they don't have phone service where Barry is.
1: Where is he?
2: You don't know? You really don't know?
1: No.
2: Barry was executed for Henley's murder.
1: Barry? Well, that's impossible.
2: Was it?
1: No, that's not possible. I mean, I saw him. I mean, he was just arriving at the hotel after Henley was dead.
2: That's what Barry kept saying, that he had a perfect alibi. You.
1: But the trial, Hugo. He was convicted.
2: Because you were running, because you weren't here to testify for him. He kept saying, Carl will come back and prove I'm innocent. But Carl was running to save his own skin. And Mercer needed a quick arrest to assure his re-election as D.A., Barry was the perfect pigeon.
1: But a jury doesn't convict without. I mean, they must have had some evidence.
2: You keep telling yourself that if it's any comfort. Sure, Mercer built up a case and made it stick because Barry's only witness couldn't be found.
1: But you see, I thought I was the one they were looking for.
2: If you were innocent, why'd you run? Or maybe you weren't. You said yourself Barry couldn't have done it.
1: Barry's dead? What about Ellen and their little girl?
2: Oh, they're doing fine. Just fine. Ellen's adjusted to life as a widow. And the kids at school make it wonderful for little Katie. Oh, but don't let it bother you, Carl. Obviously, it hasn't so far. Send him a card after you leave. Goodbye, Carl. Have a wonderful life.
3: 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I'm Rod Serling, and this is the Zero Hour.
4: 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Rod Serling is your host. Dead Man's Tale was written by Mervyn Gerard and Kim Weisskopf. George Maharis is Carl. Craig Stevens is Mercer. And Charles McGraw is Ferris. Featured in the cast are Byron Kane, Ann Marshall, Catherine Grody, and Herbert Jefferson Jr. Zero Hour is produced and directed by Elliot Lewis. Jack Myers is executive producer, Rochelle Sherman, associate producer, and Kim Weisskopf, story editor. Music conducted and composed by Stanley D. Hoffman. 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This has been a J.M. Colas Enterprises production. Hugh Douglas speaking.
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0: Tales of Tomorrow. Tales beyond human imagination until they are. Tales of Tomorrow. Story number 3. Grizzlebear's Bridge by William Ken.
1: This is your host, Omentor, saying hello for ABC. Today, we members of the human race, politely speaking, are taking ourselves for granted as the kings of the universe. But are we kings? I should like to tell you the tale of tomorrow from Galaxy, the science fiction magazine. It just makes us wonder if actually that there are creatures by somewhere compared to whom human intelligence is sibling and closer. Future time, two most strange and amazing bodies have landed upon Earth. Intelligence far superior to the keenest human genius.
0: Betelgeuse Bridge.
2: My observation is tremendous. We never think it possible for creatures of their forbidding appearance to be so completely gracious and charming. But while the official welcome is underway, speculation is high as to the civilization Ambient Dan Day represents. Their home on a distant planet.
3: Well, can we say our mission has been successful?
4: So far only.
3: Oh, you look ready for the grave, Dick. Why don't you get lost for a couple of weeks and catch up on your rest?
4: I can't even afford a nervous breakdown. Be a lot more satisfying.
3: What's left to do?
4: I'll tell you better if you tell me what are these strange creatures after down here.
3: You really think they want something?
4: I don't know what to think. That's why I'm wearing bags under my eyes. Honey, I don't know about you, but I don't feel like an afford to sleep. You're probably wondering who I am and how I came to be mixed up in what we'll call Latour Grizzlebird. So let me fill you in. We can start with that day when the alien spaceship landed outside of Baltimore. Makes you sick to think how we never tumbled, doesn't it? No more than a hop, skip, and a jet from the capital. Security was clamped on tighter than a masonry yard. Person, my old sociology prof, was carried in by jet plane after the problem had become clear. He solved it for him without batting an eyelash. I was the answer. Within an hour, my entire staff and I were plucked out of our New York offices by the government agents and airmailed to a ballet field near Baltimore. The field was alive with Washington brass, post sails flapping in the wind.
5: Hey, so you finally got here.
4: Finally? I couldn't even pack a toothbrush, Professor Cruden.
5: Time is important, my boy. Did anyone explain?
4: Something about a spaceship is all I...
5: Is that it? That over there?
6: Doesn't look much like our notion of one, does it?
5: Well, Coco, sure. And the curious thing is that there's not a sign of a rocket motor.
4: Any sign of life on it?
5: That's the really remarkable part. Come along, you'll have to meet our distinguished visitors.
4: How will they know what I'm saying?
5: We had Dr. Warbury out here. For your information, they learned English from him in 2 hours.
4: 2 hours? What an IQ.
5: Superhuman. Get that thing. This will be very important in what you have to do.
4: Uh-huh.
5: The best engineering minds this country can assemble. They're like a crowd of South Sea Islanders in comparison. These creatures belong to a galaxy-wide civilization. We're a backward hicks in an unfrequented corner of space that's to be opened up for exploration. Exploration, that is, if we measure up. Exploitation, probably, if we don't.
4: Where do they come from?
5: Betelgeuse. Ninth planet of the star Betelgeuse. That's their home base.
4: I see.
5: Now, here's the plan. We're leaving the technical stuff to brains like Lopez and Minder. They're already going psychotic trying to locate a power source in that contraption.
4: I'll bet.
5: Your job is no immediate. You're the good impression part of the program.
4: What's the matter with that government plan, Harry?
5: When you see our distinguished guests, you'll understand why this problem is completely different. Ah, it's as though they're coming out of the ship now. They're right in time. Yes, here they come.
4: Oh? Oh, hey?
5: Yes.
4: Why, they look like snails.
5: Human mollusks, if you like.
4: 9 feet of slimy green trunk with a pink shell where the back should be. And those eyeballs.
5: Waving around on the end of their stalks, I know.
4: Positively ghastly. But the picture where their mouths. Aside from those eye stalks, they've got no face.
5: The mouth is where their feet should be.
4: What?
5: You'll see it when they lift an edge of that wide base they stand on.
4: Such a, this is impossible.
5: Now do you see where a public relations job comes in?
4: Monsters from outer space. Had the kind of talk you worried about?
5: Probably worse. Snails with superiority complexes. Dirty snails would be more likely. Remember your own reaction and think what it would be when whipped to mob hysteria by scare headlines.
4: Yeah, now I see why you wanted a public relations man.
5: We don't want them carrying stories back to their civilization of being shot at by a suspended fanatic. Or about somebody who screamed, "Go back where you came from, you foreign people." We want to give them the impression we're a fairly amiable, fairly intelligent race. That we can be dealt with reasonably well.
4: So they set up trading posts on this planet instead of garrisons.
5: Yeah, yeah, I see what you mean. Hold it. They see me when they're coming over to get acquainted.
4: What? They knew I was coming?
5: They know who everybody is. This is Mr. Dick Rose, he told you about.
4: Glad to know you.
7: You, honored sir, are our touchstone, the link with all that is great in your noble race. Your attention is truly a tribute.
4: I'll do my best. Are you ambassador, sort of, or explorers?
7: Our small work justifies no titles. Yet we are both. All communication is ambassadorship of a kind, and any seeker after knowledge is an explorer.
4: That's a foolish question.
7: My companion is what you would call the observer of our expedition. My own poor task is merely to act as our spokesman. You may depend upon our utmost obedience in anything you ask. We understand your awesome function, and we wish to be light to whatever extent it is possible for such miserable creatures as ourselves. We place ourselves entirely in your hands.
4: Well, thanks. Thanks a lot. You can understand what a job I say. All those years of lurid magazine covers showing females menaced by assorted monstrosities, the horror movies, the invasion from outer space novels, the Sunday supplement fight flashes. All those sturdy psychological ruts I had to retract. The government offered me a month for the declaratory propaganda. The end of the first week, I settled down with my secretary to check our schedule. This will give you an idea of the magnitude of our little chore.
3: Here's a checklist and project chart you asked for, Dick.
4: We have to put a girl on the full time to keep up to date, Sandy. Take down his latest developments.
3: Right.
4: The scientific articles from Tosin's men have come in and are being sugared up here in the office. Magazine maps are being ripped apart and held open for them. They'll appear in the newsstands next week.
3: Did you persuade those magazines to...
4: Now, the government boys handled that, thank heaven.
3: What about the newspaper censorship?
4: Well, they had features in the wire yesterday describing humble creatures who create our garden. Snail racing, the spectacular new sport, and the basic unity of all living things.
3: And if the public doesn't like snails after this barrage, what more can you do?
4: Plenty. They're going to hit them on the head with a video show starting next Tuesday. It'll be carried on all major networks at the same time.
3: Oh, that sounds great.
4: Those two little snails are going to climb right into America's heart. The public will eat them up.
3: What are you calling them?
4: Andy and Dandy. Cute.
3: How can they miss?
4: They got 14 top writers collaborating on the script. Added to the video show is the comic strip. The movie's going to take a little longer, but there'll be a full-length Andy and Dandy cartoon playing every city across the country.
3: This campaign is genius, Mr. Rose. You're a genius. You realize there's never been anything like it in history.
4: May there never be anything like it again. We bombarded the public through every channel of communications open to us. We changed the centuries-old prejudice against snails practically overnight. You can understand all this needs for speed, of course. When the big announcement came, that had to be handled exactly right, or all our pro-snail propaganda would blow up in our faces. Handouts to the newspapers were carefully prepared, along with 10 suggested headlines. When release time came, even the Times was forced to shriek, "Andy and Dandy blow in from Betelgeuse." And under that, a 4-column cut of Baby Ann Joyce with the snails. After that, the nicknames Andy and Dandy stuck. But while everything was progressing nicely on the outside, the picture behind the scenes was dark and gloomy. I flew down to Washington to check the Tosin. He was making his headquarters at the Pentagon.
8: Close the door, will you, Dick?
9: Oh, sure, Professor.
8: Now you talk frankly. Things are not going well, son.
4: Professor, nothing produced on Earth. I forgot that the warm reception of these characters are enjoying.
8: You're to be congratulated.
4: Standard stuff. Pose them with the orange blossom queen. Pose them with Idaho potatoes and Milwaukee beer. Pose them laying a cornerstone. And by all means, pose them with some Hollywood starlets from Malibu Beach. Been working for years.
8: We certainly can't complain about their spirit of cooperation, at least their apparent cooperation.
9: Meaning what?
5: Look at that sheaf of notes.
9: The size is impressive.
5: The results of 4 months of questioning. 4 months of painstaking interrogation by trained sociologists. And we don't know as much about Betelgeuse 9 as we do about the social structure of Atlantis.
9: What's the matter, want to talk?
5: They'll talk your ears off. It comes out like a good political speech where everything sounds wonderful and packed with importance. And then you find out there hasn't been a perfect thing said. Look here. Listen to this recording we made. Andy was asked if his government was a democracy. This is what he said.
10: A democracy, democracy is a rule of the people according to your rich etymology. We could not, in our lowly tongue, have expressed it so succinctly and movingly. One must govern himself, of course. The degree of governmental control on the individual must vary from individual to individual and in the individual from time to time.
5: That should be enough to give you an idea of what we're up against.
9: For 10 cents a word, that guy'd make a fortune. Hmm. What about the technical department?
5: Mines, do you mean?
9: Mines are in Vincey and Lopez. They're still hunting the power source in that spaceship, aren't they?
5: And not doing much better than I am.
9: Maybe Andy and Dandy don't think we're old enough to play with matches.
5: If that's true, why should they give us free run of their ship?
9: And again, on the other hand, why should they give us such pleasant and courteous answers? Adding up to nothing.
5: They're such complex and artistically minded creatures, chock full of poetic sentiment and good manners, it's impossible to get mathematical or verbal sense out of their talk.
9: That spaceship should be some kind of clue to their civilization. Looks like one of those delicate jade carvings that took a lifetime to accomplish.
5: It goes with their highly polished manners. Basically, it's reminiscent of civilizations that have developed to the point of decay here on Earth.
9: Well, at least we're perfectly clear about what we want to know from them. And it still leaves the big question, Professor. What do they want from us?
5: I know. And if we can't learn anything about them, we're going to be in a sad bargaining position when we do find out what they want.
9: I'd say we'll be like the Indians who paddled out in their canoes to meet the first white man. Just about that naive. There were more immediate things to worry about. A debate was going on in the UN General Assembly, where America was being accused of importing extraterrestrial help to conquer the world. Every other country was clamoring for Andy and Dandy. We finally had to turn them over for a grand tour of the whole planet. It was the same thing abroad. They were all things to all people. In Russia, they delivered a ringing speech on the scientific validity of communism. In Bern, they lauded Switzerland as the mother of democracy and praised the capitalist system. And so it went. But the big shocker came when they got back to the States. They were hardly off the boat before Gibney grabbed them for a celebrity salon, his evening TV show.
11: Now, the most distinguished guest ever to appear on this far side of the art, our charming visitors from outer space, Andy and Dandy! Andy, I suppose you'll act as spokesman?
3: That is the lowly task assigned to me.
11: Okay, then, we've got some questions. I'm sure all the folks at home would like to ask you if they have the chance.
3: We're pleased, of course, to make ourselves as well known to your delightful, delightful countrymen as they would care to have us.
11: Thank you very much for your very clear answer. Andy, we'd like to know if you aren't just a little anxious to get home to the wife and children.
3: That is a very reasonable question, I am sure. But it's necessary to understand that we do not have a division of the sexes such as you know on this planet.
11: Well, at least you don't have to worry about your mother-in-law. But Andy, what ties do you have with your home planet?
3: Chiefly with the revitalizer, I should say.
11: Revitalizer? What's a revitalizer?
3: A machine. We must expose ourselves to it every decade or so. There is at least one revitalizer in each of our major cities.
11: And what does this do?
3: Very simply, the revitalizers generate cytoplasm in all animal cells and refreshes them.
11: They pause every decade that refreshes. So, what have you as a result?
3: You might say we have no fear of any degenerative disease. And by exposing ourselves to revitalizers at regular intervals, we quintuple our life expectancy. That is to say, we live 5 lifetimes instead of the 1
7: which should properly be our lot.
12: Yes. Please be quiet and we'll continue the interview.
9: Newspaper extras in 52 languages. Radio and TV news flashes every 15 minutes. Lights burning late at night over at the UN headquarters. Andy and Dandy were requested to make a special appearance before the General Assembly the following day, and they accepted graciously, as usual. President Sabu conducted the interview in the Assembly before the representatives of all nations. We have asked our illustrious visitors from space to discuss the matter of revitalizers. Is there some reason, sir, why you have not brought up the matter before now?
13: To be perfectly truthful, it has not occurred to us, since the revitalizers are an everyday matter to us. We could not be aware that you would attach unusual significance.
9: Excuse me, it is of no matter. Not now. The important thing is that we must have revitalizers to rid ourselves of all diseases and increase the span of life.
13: Unfortunately, our race does not manufacture these machines for export.
9: But you must now understand, sir, that they are of vital interest to us.
13: Undoubtedly, you richly deserve these life-giving mechanisms. But I can only repeat that none are available.
9: What would your people want? We will pay almost any price within the power of this entire planet.
13: I am stunned by the magnitude of your offer, but can think of nothing which would persuade our people to supply another planet.
9: Surely there must be something which we on Earth have to offer.
13: Excuse me if I may consult with my companion for a moment. We are embarrassed to think that our sluggish minds can conceive of nothing at the moment which would make an exchange possible. However, we are agreed that it would be advisable to consider further before closing the matter entirely.
9: You do agree to that?
13: It is the least we can do in return for the many kindnesses you have shown us during our visit.
9: Then please, sir, please do your very best to think of something. We must have those machines. President Sabu of the United Nations personally escorted Andy and Dandy back to their ship, which now sat in a restricted area in Central Park. Then the world chewed its fingernails for 6 days while the two snail men sat inside, presumably in solemn contemplation of the matter. On the seventh day, they emerged. They immediately rushed before a special session of the General Assembly.
14: Distinguished sir, you have reached some conclusion in this matter.
13: It has finally occurred to my companion and me that a way may be open to an exchange.
14: You have only to name it.
13: Let me explain that our own planet is woefully in short supply where radioactive elements are concerned.
14: Yes.
13: Barren worlds containing radium, uranium, and thorium have been discovered and claimed by other races. Our own folk of Beta Girls 9 are forbidden by our ethics to wage aggressive warfare for territorial aggrandizement. And we are therefore open to any peaceful means of obtaining these elements.
14: We have great amounts of radioactive ore.
13: We had also gained that impression.
14: Using it chiefly for manufacturing weapons and for biological research.
13: The military aspects are patently undesirable, and the revitalizers, of course, would make unnecessary the biological research. Therefore, if the contract appears a good one to you, we will agree to supply this planet with all of the revitalizers it requires in exchange for your radioactive ore. All of it.
9: Overnight, the United Nations became the central office of a planet-wide mining concession. A couple of generals here and there, a few mixed nuclear physicists managed to raise fingers of warning before being pushed aside. Who really wanted war anyway? And as for subatomic research, how far could we not go if a man had five lifetimes instead of one to develop a series of experiments? Andy and Dandy departed for home to fulfill their end of the contract. And for 2 years, the world paid attention to nothing but the stripping of its pit blend deposits. Andy and Dandy returned in cargo ships that seemed to cover the sky. Revitalizers were erected by 50 snail-like robots in every large city on Earth.

0: in cargo ships that seemed to cover the sky. Revitalizers were erected by busy, snail-like robots in every large city on Earth. Busier robots attacked the huge piles of fixtures with weird-looking machines. This time, Andy and Dandy left for good, taking their radioactive treasure with them, and leaving behind a huge, patient crowd waiting their turn at the revitalizers. Perhaps for the first time in our planet's history, there was universal hope and good cheer.
1: When will we have our turn at the revitalizer, Dick? I have some cold feet I'd like to get rid of.
0: Take an age to come first, Sandra. A young girl like you will be way down the line.
1: You realize that even at your present age, you'll be a youngster?
0: But I'm 40.
1: It still gives you 4.5 ordinary lifetimes to go. Isn't it wonderful to think about?
0: Yeah. Think how far a man could go in just one career if he devoted his entire 300 years to it.
1: Tell me, what will you do with those extra lives of yours?
0: I've been thinking about all the books I'll have time to read. All the books I'll have time to write. And
1: marriage.
0: Mm-hmm. Somehow I've never found time for it. But with another 250 years to go.
1: Really?
0: I'm not making any offers yet. First, let's see if these revitalizers really work. Six months after Andy and Dandy departed into the sky, the revitalizers quit dead. Stopped working.
1: Are you sure, Professor Trotsky?
2: Ask any doctor. Look at your death rate.
3: But why? Did we do something wrong?
2: We did something wrong, all right. We trusted.
1: The boys from Betelgeuse? They done us wrong.
2: We made the same mistake all peoples made when they met a superior civilization. Meinzer and Lopez have taken apart one of the revitalizer motor units. There was just a trace of it left. But this time they found the power source. My boy, the revitalizers run on the fuel of completely pure radioactive elements.
3: Oh.
2: No, that's not believable.
1: Surely a race like that would have developed a power that was more economical.
2: They never bothered. And they wanted our uranium to fuel their own revitalizers.
3: You're saying, in effect, that everything they did here on Earth was carefully planned to swindle us.
2: Professor, they could have conquered us with their superior science. They couldn't have conquered us. They wouldn't have tried. Not because of their ethics, but because they hadn't the energy or the concentration. They're a decadent and dying race. Andy and Dandy are probably among the few remaining who have enough get up and go to even trick back with people.
0: And me, the guy who did the most colossal public relations job of all time, I was their number one sucker.
2: Think of me, the sociologist. I'm supposed to recognize the symptoms, and they were all there. The lack of interest in their own culture, the involved methods of thought and expression, the exaggerated etiquette, even their spaceship. If we had a tenth of their scientific knowledge, what substitutes we wouldn't have developed by now? You understand?
0: What dicks we are. We've been sold the Brooklyn Bridge by some dressed-up sharpies, some Betelgeuse.
2: By a pair of sneak-thief heirs of what was once a great race.
1: With our atomic power stolen, will we ever have space travel?
0: Oh, gone down the drain, sold for a mess of potties.
2: I'm not so sure, Dick.
0: Well, we get to the moon on methane and alcohol. You call that space travel?
2: I'm thinking in terms of a starship, same as you. Travel to distant galaxies. Yes, by George, even the Betelgeuse. Those simpering snails never thought we'd get off this planet, but we will. And when we do, bet your life we'll collect some tolls on that Brooklyn Bridge they sold us.
1: But how, Professor, how?
2: I don't know yet. But we've got physicists who've been splitting the atom from the very first experiment. Mark my words, we'll have space travel and to Betelgeuse.
0: Well, I suppose some good will come from this affair. The nations of the world showed we could all work together.
2: Yes. It's possible the world government will come out of that effort. Still, it's hard to forgive a swindle.
1: Professor, is it generally known that the revitalizers have stopped?
2: No, it's not.
1: Well, what's going to happen when the people find out? Won't there be a bad reaction?
2: Ah. Now we get down to the purpose of my visit, Dick.
0: You mean this wasn't just a friendly call?
2: No. I've been sent by the government, Dick. They're acutely aware of the reaction when the people learn the truth about the revitalizers. And you have been appointed to do a public relations job. To prepare our good citizens for the shock.
0: All right, I'll do it in one condition. That if and when you ever go to Betelgeuse, I go with you.

0: Science Fiction Magazine, now in the stand. Next week, another extraordinary tale of tomorrow out of Galaxy Science Fiction Magazine called The Other Now by Mary Leinster. About a fellow whose wife faithfully continued making written entries in her diary after she had died in a car accident. This is your host, Omentor, saying, until next week, take your time before someone else does.
1: Tales of Tomorrow. Heard and tonight's show were Lon Clark as Dick, John Gibson as Andy, John Stanley as Dawson, and Raymond Edward Johnson as your host. Music was composed and conducted by Bobby Christian. Script adaptation by Don Whitty. Produced by ABC in association with George Foley and directed by Clark Andrews. This is Dorian St. George speaking.
2: You know, cats have minds of their own. That's why we love them. They really do know what they like. Tibby.
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5: There's another tremendous flash. It's believed that the Earth is passing through the debris of a comet. There's another. So brilliant it almost hurts. I really do urge anyone who possibly can to go out and watch.

0: Episode 2, A Light in the Night.
1: It took me quite a time to realize that London was a city of the blind, the capital of a blind country and a blind world. But by the time I'd walked from the hospital to Piccadilly, I knew it was so. In no direction was there any traffic, nor any sound of it. The only signs of life were a few people here and there cautiously groping their ways along the shop fronts. Outside a famous provision shop, I came upon a group of people gathered round a small child, which still seemed to have its sight.
2: What's in this window?
3: Mummy!
2: Come on, what's in the window?
3: Oh, he's only three. He doesn't understand, do you, dear?
4: He's all the eyes we've got. Yeah. Come on, kid. Tell us what's in the window.
2: Give you a sweetie.
3: Mummy! Tell us, darling, what's in the window? Is it Nums?
2: Tell us what you see.
3: No,
2: tell us.
3: No.
2: Tell us, you brat, or I'll wring your neck.
3: No.
4: Stop. Who's that?
1: Well, don't bully the child.
2: We've got to find food.
1: Well, there's none in that window. It's full of china.
5: He can see.
2: That's right. See. You can see, can't you?
4: Show us a window with some grub in it.
1: All right. This way.
3: Oh, we're starving.
1: This one. The one you're facing now. There's a ham in it.
2: Okay. Here you go.
3: Oh! Mind you don't cut yourself.
4: Where's the bloke that can see? He can put his hand in.
2: Where is he?
3: Here, beside me.
2: Well, hold on to him.
6: I've got him.
2: Is it you? You can see, can't you?
3: I know it's him.
2: All right, then. Put your hand through the window and get us some food.
1: Let me go, then.
2: Oh, no, you're staying with us.
4: That's what you think.
1: Stop him! Hold him!
7: Someone's there. I can hear you. All right, don't answer. Just stay where you are and don't bump into me. I've had enough of that this morning.
1: Oh, I'm sorry. You're blind.
7: Of course I'm blind. You think I carry a white stick for fun?
1: Then you don't know what's happened.
7: I know everyone's jolly clumsy this morning. And no hall porter on duty.
1: They're all blind, too, since they watched the comet last night.
7: Oh.
1: It was pure chance I didn't.
7: Now they'll know what it's been like for me since 1917. Now they'll need their infernal patronage for themselves. I'm at the Regent Street end of Swallow Street, am I not?
1: Yes.
7: What does it all look like?
1: There aren't very many people about. No traffic. Just a couple of buses abandoned in the circus. Most of the people are creeping along against the walls.
7: You might see me across the road.
1: Of course.
7: Not that there's any traffic, but one gets lost away from the curb. What's that?
1: It sounds as though some of them have broken into a pub round the corner.
7: The fools. It's most unpleasant being drunk when you're blind. You'll do all right for free drink, though, won't you?
1: I keep away from groups. Once they find you can see, they won't let you go.
7: If you're worrying about that with me, you needn't. I'm very well able to look after myself.
1: Yes, I'm sure. Here's the curb.
7: Thank you very much. Good luck to you. Good day.
3: No, I won't.
6: You what you're told, my dear. Don't you forget it.
4: Where I go, you go.
8: Stop it. Let her go.
6: You get away.
8: No, you don't.
1: All right. Up you get.
3: I'm tied to him.
1: Not now. I've cut the cord. There's an empty pub over there. Let's get away from the crowd.
3: But you can see.
1: Certainly I can.
3: Oh, thank heavens. I thought I was the only one. Oh.
1: Feeling better?
9: Yes. I must look an awful sight. Where's the mirror? Oh, my goodness, yes, I do.
1: Will you have another drink?
9: A small one. Then I must go.
1: Where?
9: Home. I was going for the doctor and... I'm sorry. I haven't told you anything about myself.
1: My name's Bill Mason, by the way.
9: I'm Josella Playton.
1: Oh, haven't I heard of you?
9: I shouldn't think so. How did you escape seeing McCormick?
1: I was in hospital with my eyes bandaged. What about you?
9: Well, disgraceful, really. I went to a party on... what's today? Wednesday? On Monday night. And goodness knows what they'd put in the drinks. Because I felt like death yesterday. About 4 o'clock, I gave up the struggle, took a couple of sleeping tablets and went to bed. If the sky had fallen in, I wouldn't have noticed. When I did wake, my father was standing beside the bed. He'd gone blind. So had the servants.
1: Where do you live?
9: Dean Road, St. John's Wood. The telephone wouldn't work, so I got out the car and drove down this way to fetch our doctor. I was in such a panic, I forgot she was nearly dry of petrol, and she stopped in the middle of Regent Street. And then that man found out I could see. He knocked me down and tied my hands, then made me lead him about.
1: From bar to bar, I imagine?
9: Yes. I should have been able to get away from him, but he... well, I was sorry for him in a way.
1: One's sorry for them all, but they're dangerous. In a way, we're rich and they're poor. Why did he start beating you?
9: Because I wouldn't go into his house with him. Thank heaven you came along.
1: And what do we do now?
9: I must go back to Father. There's no point in trying to find the doctor, even if he's been one of the lucky ones.
1: Would you mind if I came too?
9: I'd have asked you to. Only I thought perhaps you had someone to look for.
1: No, my parents are dead and I have no other attachments.
9: Then I'd be very glad. It's the awful loneliness.
1: I know. And I think it'd be wiser for us to stay together anyhow. Shall we go?
9: Yes. Where can I get petrol?
1: No need.
9: What?
1: There are plenty of other cars.
9: Oh, it's funny. Like a dream, being able to take anything we want.
1: Seeing the sort of dream it is, I think we might break into that shop over the road.
9: What for?
1: A couple of good, sharp knives.
9: Oh.
1: No good. The driver of that bus must have gone blind at the wheel. We'll never get round it.
9: If you turn, there's a side street about 50 yards back. That'll lead us round into Dean Road.
1: What on earth is that?
9: The zoo. We hear the lions at night.
1: They'll be hungry. It's past feeding time.
9: I suppose they'll starve. Poor brutes, being locked up like that.
1: It's just as well for us that they are.
9: Are they blind, do you think?
1: I don't know. Some, not the cats, though. They'd have avoided the light.
9: Look, over in the park there. Griffids.
1: There's an enclosure of them by the zoo.
9: Should they be loose like that?
1: No, but if you don't keep an eye on them, they do tend to root themselves in a cluster against the fencing until it falls down.
9: Horrid things.
1: Still, if it wasn't for a triffid sting, I wouldn't be here now.
9: Here, on the left. Lucky I've still got my key. It's no use ringing the bell. It's in the hall. And he's there, too.
5: Your father?
9: Yes. I just saw him lying on the ground with a triffid standing over him. Oh, what can we do?
5: Nothing. I'm afraid there's nothing.
9: I mean, he's dead.
5: Wait. I'll just edge it open.
9: Oh.
5: Yes, I saw the mark on his face.
1: Priscilla, it's a very quick death.
5: Look out! Coming through those bushes! Run for the car! Wind up the window.
9: Drive on before it gets to us.
1: No, wait, it can't hurt us now. I want to see what it'll do.
9: It's coming right up to us.
1: We're safe in the car.
9: Oh, that beastly rattling.
1: It's going away now. There's another one standing there in the laurels.
9: Oh, let's get away. You were right. There's nothing we can do.
1: You're sure?
9: Yes. Where can we go?
10: For a start, we make for a factory in Clerkenwell.

0: There, we're in.
1: What is this place?
0: Wentworth's. They make the best trivet guns in the world. Here's the export stock, all ready for packing. One for you, one for me, and one spare.
1: I didn't know there were such things.
0: They use them a good bit in the tropics. Look, this is how they work. Pull back the spring, so, and the bolt fits into this notch.
1: Mm-hmm.
0: Then shove one of these steel slivers. Look out, they're sharp. Shove it into the holder. Take aim and press the trigger. It'll cut the stem off a trivet at 25 yards.
1: I can't wait to use it.
0: We won't see many as long as we stay in the center of London. Now then, we'll have those two masks.
1: Yes.
0: And the gauntlets.
1: Right.
0: Cases of ammunition.
1: You'll never get them in the car.
0: There's a station wagon outside. We'll take that.
1: Where next?
0: Back up west. Clothes first. Then somewhere to sleep before it gets dark. A flat, I should think, or two flats, if you'd prefer it.
1: One flat, please. I'd rather not be on my own.
0: Good. I feel like company, too. Let's try this block.
1: It looks pretty luxurious.
0: There's nothing to pay.
1: But can we really walk into somebody's flat and take it over?
0: People who can't or won't do that sort of thing are going to have a pretty thin time from now on.
1: Let's choose a top floor if we can.
0: It's a long way to carry the suitcases.
1: But what about the lift?
0: No power.
1: Oh, of course. All the same, I'd still prefer to be high up. And away from the street.
0: All right. Let's make for the penthouse.
1: What about the trippet guns?
0: Leave them. Nobody's going to steal them. If they do, we'll get some more.
1: Something simple.
0: Such as climbing five floors with everything, including the kitchen stove.
1: What?
0: I took a paraffin cooker from the camping department. We'll need it. Come on. Up we go.
1: Oh. What a climb.
0: I should think it's the first time this floor has been reached on foot. Two flats. Which do you prefer?
1: The south-facing one.
0: As Madame wishes. Well, let's hope this is a master key I found. The doors look solid. Yes, it is. After you. No. Now, let's try the other.
1: What's wrong with it?
0: It's not well furnished.
1: No, what was it?
0: Nothing much. Here we are.
1: Was someone in there?
0: Yes. Two people, both dead.
1: Suicide?
0: Yes. There's a lot of it about. Come on.
1: Oh, no. We can't sleep here with them across the passage. And you're making a joke of it.
0: Listen, Gisella, if we're going to keep our sanity, you and I have got to grow a hide and a thick one, too. People are dying all over the world, some by their own hand, some by accident. Soon a lot more people will die of starvation.
1: Oh,
0: and there's nothing we can do about it, nothing at all. Do you understand?
1: Yes, I do. I'm sorry.
0: Well, let's see what this place has to offer. My goodness.
1: Done up regardless. And the cocktail bar. What sort of rent do they pay?
0: About $2,000 a year.
1: Good Lord, is this a bedroom? I say, look, it's got a round bed.
0: With a mirror over it.
1: Madly glamorous.
0: Especially when you wake up with a hangover in the morning.
1: Oh, don't be discouraging. I'm going to sleep there anyway.
0: I'll see if I can find something a bit more sober.
1: There's a mirror over the bath as well.
0: That is the end.
1: Oh, I don't know.
0: Anyhow, you won't be able to use it. No hot water.
1: Oh, don't sound so pleased.
0: Hold on, my shirt.
1: It's lucky it's summer.
0: What?
1: Lucky it's summer. Cold weather wouldn't have helped.
0: In some ways it would.
1: How?
0: Most of the fresh food will be going off tomorrow. The fridge is like an oven.
1: Are you in the kitchen?
0: Yeah.
1: What's it like?
0: A housewife's dream. I'm setting up the oil cooker.
1: The housewife's nightmare.
0: Can you cook?
1: Boiled eggs, standard.
2: There's a lipstick here I've always wanted to use and never dared to ask for. Bill?
3: Yes?
2: Sorry. I thought perhaps you'd gone out. You didn't answer.
3: I couldn't think of anything to say.
2: What you doing?
3: Preparing a simple meal.
2: Oh. Well, I ought to be doing that.
3: No, I'm enjoying myself. Shall we sit at the table?
2: Oh, yes. Let's do things properly.
3: That's how I feel.
2: What are we having?
3: Avocado pear, fried scampi, cold chicken and salad with asparagus tips, peaches and coffee.
2: What? No caviar?
3: That's in a pot. It'll keep.
2: Oh.
3: Will a white burgundy suit you, or would you prefer champagne?
2: I'm in your hands.
3: Very well, then. There's a good-looking batter on Montrachet here. I'll lay the table.
2: Bill!
0: I was busy.
2: Sorry.
0: What are you doing, anyway? Putting on the lot?
2: Yes.
0: I can't wait. Blimey.
2: How does it look?
0: You look beautiful.
2: Thank you.
0: Where did the dress come from?
2: I found it in there and tried it. It fits.
0: It does. Emeralds suit you.
2: I've always wanted some.
0: Funny time to get them.
2: I know.
0: You're saying goodbye, aren't you?
2: So you do understand. I hoped you would.
0: I'm glad you've done it, anyway. My father told me once that just before 1939, when everyone knew there was going to be a war, he used to go around London looking at everything as though it was for the last time. Now it really is.
2: Thank you for understanding. Thank you for everything, in fact. If you hadn't helped me when you did, I don't know where I should be by now.
0: I know where I'd be now if I hadn't met you, lying drunk and maudlin in some bar. Talking of that, shall we have a drink? I can recommend the sherry.
2: Thank you.
0: Here's to you.
2: And you. My goodness, I'm hungry.
0: So am I. Napkin?
2: Thank you.
0: It's getting dark. What should we do for a light?
2: Oh, there are candles among our loot. No, wait a minute. Here. What do you think these are?
0: Small models of the Venus de Milo.
2: And also a rather decadent type of candle. Matches?
0: Good heavens, what will they think of next?
2: What, indeed?
0: Sorry, stupid remark. But I'd have sat around in darkness without realizing there were candles at all.
2: Shows what a misspent life I've led.
0: Tell me about him.
2: Tell you what?
0: Everything. Childhood memories, love affairs, why you aren't married, or are you?
2: No, I'm not. Are you?
0: No.
2: I nearly was when I was 19. There was a fearful row.
0: With your family?
2: With my father. Mother was dead by then. I ran away from home and went to live with a girlfriend. He cut off my allowance, so I had to do something, and I wrote the book.
0: You did what?
2: That's what they all say. I must look awfully dumb. I wrote the book.
0: What book?
2: It was called Sex is My Adventure.
0: Drusilla Platon, of course. Did you write that thing?
2: Yes. Did you read it?
0: No.
2: It was very mild. Rather silly, really. Only the title was shocking. But it sold like anything, and the film rights. Made a lot of money. That's why I went home again.
0: Having shown your independence? Mm.
2: And to get away from the people who thought I meant the whole thing literally.
0: Which you did not.
2: Which I did not.
0: Still, you can hardly blame people.
2: No. That's why I was writing another book, to balance things up.
0: With an equally alarming title?
2: I was calling it Here the Forsaken.
0: Quotation?
2: Congreve. Here the forsaken virgin rests from love.
0: Oh. Ready for the next course? Then, brandy, port, or a liqueur?
2: Brandy, please. Oh, I suppose we ought to wash up.
0: No, we won't be here long and nobody else will be using the place.
2: That brings us back to Earth with a bump.
0: I know, but I think we ought to rough out a plan of campaign.
2: Oh, let's have a few moments more. There ought to be soft music. Is that a gramophone?
0: An electric one.
2: Oh, pity.
0: There's a battery-operated wireless in the kitchen. I tried it earlier, but there was nothing to it.
2: Well, let's have another try.
0: I don't know what you expect to hear, but it won't be soft music. I'll tell you then.
2: You never know. Somebody, somewhere, might have something to say. Oh, don't knock my brandy over. It's too good to waste.
0: Nothing. Nothing.
2: Wait a minute. I can hear something.
0: I can't?
2: Yes. There. It's Morse. Terribly faint.
0: I got it. It's SOS.
2: Oh. Where is he, do you think?
0: I don't know. Some ship drifting off the coast with all the crew blind. Just Sulla. Think of the ships.
2: And the prisons. What's happened in them?
0: Aircraft, too.
2: Their troubles must be over. Not like ours.
0: Which brings us back to where we started.
2: All right. I'm down out of the clouds now. What are we going to do?
0: Get out of London for a start.
2: What?
0: And keep away from towns as much as we can.
2: Supplies will be difficult in the country.
0: Yes, but don't you see what's going to happen here? There's still water in the tanks. Soon there won't be any, and the whole city will begin to stink like a great sewer. There are some bodies lying about already, and every day there'll be more.
2: You don't have to tell me that.
0: Sorry, but, you see, it means that soon diseases will begin to spread. Cholera, typhus, Lord knows what. It's important to get away before anything of that kind starts. Have you any ideas where we might go?
2: Somewhere out of the way, I suppose. We'll want a good water supply, and as high up as we can get, so that there's a nice clean wind.
0: That's a thorn. The Lake District.
2: Too far.
0: Maybe. The same goes for Cornwall. We'll be dependent on towns when we can use them again.
2: What about the South Downs? I've some friends who have a lovely old farmhouse on the north side, looking across to Pulborough. It's fairly high, and there's a wind pump for water. They make their own electricity, too.
0: It's a bit near civilization.
2: How long ought we to leave the towns to themselves?
0: Ooh, a year or so. That ought to be long enough.
2: We're going to need a stack of supplies.
0: Yes, well, I suggest that the first thing we do tomorrow is to load up a lorry with stores, or two lorries, if you can manage one.
2: I can try. What do we put in them?
0: Pencil and paper. Let's make a list.
2: It's like Robinson Crusoe.
0: We'll go for a couple of 10-tonners and load half each with food. Tinned meat and flour as basic, and as many luxuries as we can fit into the cracks between.
2: What do you call luxuries?
0: Anything that's not absolutely necessary but will give us variety. Sardines, tinned fruit and vegetables, biscuits, all that sort of thing.
2: Condensed milk?
0: Yes, or dried. We'll find some large grocers that haven't been broken into and make our final selection on the spot.
2: What else?
0: We'll need winter things.
2: Blankets.
0: Note them down. We'd better take a couple of camp beds, too, and a tent in case of emergencies.
2: A tent? Cooking things?
0: Yes, frying pans, saucepans, kettles. Ooh. About three of everything.
2: What about paraffin?
0: Or use the stocks in the roadside garages. Matches? Thousands of them. We don't want to have to rub sticks together before we need.
2: Candles and lamps?
0: Yes, torches and batteries.
2: What about first aid kit?
0: Yes, and any medicines that strike us as possibly useful.
2: Brandy?
0: Yes, a couple of cases. And a supply of mineral water for emergencies on the way.
2: We've got the Triffitt guns.
0: A couple of shotguns. About 5,000 rounds of ammunition. A rifle. A couple of revolvers.
2: Fishing rods might be handy if we're living off the land.
0: Nets and explosives will be handier. We'd better have a last and some cobbler's equipment, as well as all the shoes we can carry.
2: A sewing machine.
0: Barber's clippers.
2: Who's going to use them?
0: You. On me, every fortnight.
2: Uh-huh. And what about me?
0: Well, you'll just have to evolve a hairstyle I can cope with.
2: We are going to have to learn a lot.
0: We've learnt a lot already.
2: Such as?
0: How to accept the fact that sooner or later we may be the only survivors.
2: There must be others like us somewhere.
0: I've met nobody in London, except a child. It was too young to talk, too young to stay up and watch the comet, or whatever it was.
2: Well, what else could it have been?
0: You know every great power has had satellites whirling round overhead for the last few years. You also know that they aren't all for research. Some of them are weapons, ready to be brought down when needed. Supposing one of them went wrong, collided with a meteorite, perhaps, and instead of doing what it was supposed to do, which was to burst low down, affecting one country, It burst up in its orbit, affecting the whole world.
2: But who would think up a weapon that would make people blind?
0: Any nation on Earth that was rich enough or frightened enough. And that means all of us.
2: Oh.
0: Well, let's get on with the list.
2: Oh, no. Let's do it in the morning.
0: All right.
2: Ooh.
0: We've all the time in the world, in one sense. Nobody else seems to want it.
2: It was a good dinner. Thank you.
0: Thank you for adorning it.
2: Some things were fun.
0: Stay there a moment.
2: Why?
0: You're a sight that I shall never see again. Thank you.
2: Good night.
0: Good night. Yes?
2: Oh, Bill, do you hear them? All those poor people.
0: Gisela, darling, don't.
2: I tried to go to sleep. I was tired. And then I began to hear them.
0: Calm now, darling, calm. There's nothing we can do, not yet.
2: Oh, Bill. Oh, Bill, if you weren't here, I'd go mad.
0: As long as we're together, we'll survive.
2: But there's so many of them, and only two of us.
0: Look.
2: No. No, I won't look out.
0: You must, Gisela, there's a light.
2: House is on fire, I've seen.
0: No, this is different, a searchlight.
2: What?
0: Look, over there to the north.
2: Oh, yes, I see.
0: It's a signal.
2: What does it mean?
0: That someone is trying to get all the sighted people together.
2: Quick, let's go there.
0: Not yet. No, we'll wait till morning.
2: But then there'll be no light. We must go now.
0: Do you really want to drive through those streets now?
2: No. But if we miss...
0: They won't go away tonight. We'll make a mark on the window ledge. Where's something? Oh, here we are, the nail file. That'll do. If I scratch a pointer... There. We'll be able to pick out the building in the morning. You can see it's a tall one from the position of the light. All right?
2: Yes. Oh, yeah, I panicked a bit.
0: You'd be inhuman not to. But now we know that we're not alone.
2: We never were, Bill. Were we?
4: That was episode 2 of The Day of the Triffids, a serial for broadcasting in 6 parts by Giles Cooper from the novel by John Wyndham, with Patrick Barr as Bill Mason and Monica Gray as Gisela Payton. Production for the BBC by Peter Watts.

0: Hold it. 15 seconds from now, you'll see the picture he just took. See? With the Polaroid Land camera, you get bright, sharp pictures in 15 seconds. Snap, pull, peel. It's that easy. Is there any better way to get pictures of the family?
1: 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It's your dinner. It's called Cupboard Love. 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See this foil pouch? Keeps it moist and squeezy. That's right. It's a new kind of cat food. Moist. It's good for you. Like it?
2: New Cupboard Love. What the well-cared-for cat has for dinner.
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4: You unlock this door with the key of imagination. Beyond it is another dimension, a dimension of sound, a dimension of sight, a dimension of mind. You're moving into a land of both shadow and substance, of things and ideas. You've just crossed over into the Twilight Zone.

0: Mr. Sperry, Director of Development. Please hold. Good morning, sir.
1: Yes, this is Market Research. Mr. Abercrombie is still at Mr. Jameson's office, personnel.
0: Ask Mr. Sterling to return your call. Oh, hello, sir.
2: Legal Department. I'll connect you with Mr. Farwell.
0: No, he hasn't. Not yet. May I take your number?
3: Miss Pepper!
0: Mr. Feathersmith, how are you this morning?
3: Miss Pepper, when the old gentleman arrives, will you show him in?
0: Of course, sir. Is there anything I can get you? The mail's on your desk. I have a list of your appointments.
2: The old gentleman, that would be...
0: Mr. Dietrich?
2: Then it's Der Tag.
0: What's that?
2: The day.
0: Today?
2: Isn't that right, Helen?
0: Well, he has an appointment.
2: He's going to get it. Mr. Feathersmith will have him drawn and quartered and served up in the executive dining room with an apple in his mouth.
0: I really couldn't say.
2: That's because you haven't been here very long. Did you hear him? He was humming. Do you know why he doesn't like to get haircuts?
4: Because his horns show.
0: Shh, there's Mr. Dietrich.
5: Excuse me. I have an appointment to see Mr. Feathersmith.
0: Oh, yes, Mr. Dietrich.
5: If you'd let him know that I'm here.
0: He's expecting you, sir. Go right in.
5: Thank you very kindly.
3: Yes?
0: Mr. Dietrich, sir?
3: Come in.
2: I can just see him now. That big happy grin before he draws blood. Have a cigar, Mr. Dietrich, before I rip you to pieces.
3: A cigar, Mr. Diedrich.
6: You're about to witness a murder, a willful predatory case of homicide. The victim is a Mr. Sebastian Dietrich, age 77. The killer is a Mr. William Feathersmith, a robber baron whose body composition consists of refrigeration coils covered by thick skin. In a moment, Mr. Feathersmith will proceed on his daily course of conquest and calumny with yet another business deal. But today's deal will be one of those bizarre transactions that take place only in an odd, out-of-the-way marketplace known as the Twilight Zone.
3: I said, would you like a cigar?
5: No, thank you, Mr. Feathersmith. You asked me to come here at 2, and it is now 2. What did you have on your mind?
3: You've never cared much for my personal habits, have you, Diedrich? Smoking, for example.
5: Whether I do or don't is really not at issue, Mr. Feathersmith, but the extent of time that you keep me here is, on the other hand, of considerable import. I'm a busy man. I'd like to get on with it.
3: Oh, by all means. We've gone a pretty far route, the two of us.
5: Have we?
3: I owe you a great deal, Mr. Dietrich. I remember vividly the afternoon many, many years ago, back in Cliffordville. You called me into your office. You ran a rinky-dink, nickel-and-dime little tool shop. And you said, Bill Feathersmith, I like your style, boy. I want you in with me. Do you remember that afternoon?
5: I shall never forget that afternoon, Mr. Feathersmith. I've thought about it a good deal in the ensuing years, and I've never ceased to regret it.
3: You never did like me.
5: I wouldn't say that. I have disliked and detested you with great cordiality. I have found you to be, as of the day you walked into my office, a predatory, grasping, covetous, acquisitive animal. Without heart, without conscience, without compassion, and without even a subtle hint of the most commonplace decency. Does that answer your question?
3: I give you this, Dietrich. You never were a man to toady around with a lot of phony euphemisms. You always did speak your mind.
5: And you, Mr. Feathersmith, mark you, this is perhaps the singular compliment I can dredge up, have always been a man to speak yours. So, why don't you?
3: All right, then. I'll do precisely that. See this map? It's my empire. Mining over here. Electronics here. here and here. Lumber, railroads, minerals, an industrial complex I built up step by step, piece by piece, and in which I take pardonable pride. Yet there's a piece missing.
5: Go on.
3: Well, that is to say, there was a piece missing. The Diedrich Tool and Die plant.
5: Was?
3: A good, substantial plant employing 13,000 people, some 40 years in operation, not always perfectly managed.
5: But sufficiently well to make you move heaven and earth to try to buy it. Thank God I won't live to see the day when you get your greasy hands on it.
3: Of course, there's a matter of your financial problems. I happen to know, Mr. Diedrich, that you secured a loan of $13 million. This is the note here, isn't it?
5: How do you...
3: I bought the note, Mr. Diedrich. I paid an exorbitant amount of money, far more than it was worth. But it was, let's say, an exceptional opportunity for our lives to crisscross again.
5: What is your point?
3: The point is right here on the note. It says payable on demand. So, on demand it is. I want it paid. Not tomorrow. Now, this moment, I want your personal check in the amount of $13 million, or I'm very much afraid I'll have to send out the painters to the Diedrich Tool and Die Works and cross your name off the sign.
5: Feathersmith, if you call in that note, you'll ruin me. You'll put me into bankruptcy. You'll kill off everything I have, everything I own.
3: You're a most discerning man. Here it is only 6 minutes past two. 6 minutes! That's all the time it's taken for you to comprehend that I've managed to kill you off.
0: Mr. Diedrich, are you all right?
2: Sir, is everything...
7: Would you like to sit down? You look so pale.

0: Miss Pepper? Miss Pepper? Where is she? What time is it?
1: Oh, excuse me, sir. I didn't know you were still here.
2: I'm here, my good man. I'm assuredly here. And here is the mountaintop, the high rung on the ladder.
1: I'll finish cleaning later.
2: No. You may join me on the mountaintop. Here I am, way up on the mountain, who was it? Genghis Khan or Julius Caesar? Julius Feathersmith.
1: Don't worry, sir. I'll clean it up.
2: Who are you, anyway?
1: I'm Hackett, sir. The custodian, top three floors.
2: Well, how would you like a drink, Mr. Custodian of the top three floors? I have another bottle somewhere.
1: Thank you, no, but I appreciate it.
2: How long have you been performing this illustrious task?
1: 34 years, sir. I've been 34 years in the building. I got a gold watch last year.
2: A gold watch? Ho-ho-ho! After 34 years! That's practically as long as I've been in the building. But I didn't start here. No. No, indeed. I started in a little town called Cliffordville. Never hear of Cliffordville, Mr. Hackett.
1: That's a coincidence, Mr. Feathersmith. I was born in Cliffordville. Grew up there.
2: Well, then we have something in common. We're both from Cliffordville, and we both put on our pants one leg at a time. But there, the similarity ends. Come here, I want to show you something.
1: Yes, sir?
2: See this picture on the wall? Know who it is?
1: Why, I'm not sure.
2: That's William Feathersmith. Me. Taken in front of our old home in Cliffordville. Now, that was a town, wasn't it? That was a real place. Stately trees, gracious homes, beautiful, sprawling park. And real people, people who knew the value of a buck, people who worked hard to get it. There was none of this crazy stuff about unions, retirement benefits, or antitrust suits, or any of that claptrap. Those were the real times, when a man could go up to the stars if he had a mind to, and the legs to carry him, and the fingers to reach out and grasp. Not like now. Nah. Not like now at all.
1: I reckon so.
2: I'm going home now, Mr. Hackett. May as well. No place else to go.
1: Yes, sir.
2: I've been sitting here for 3 hours, all by myself, thinking about Cliffordville. About how I wished it was that way again. I had an old man here today, Diedrich. He gave me my first real job. Well, I fixed his wagon. He never liked me, I never liked him. We both used each other, and I got the most use out of it. I broke him to pieces today, just like he would have done to me if he could. And he's tried, Mr. Hackett, let me tell you. He's tried.
1: Good night, then, Mr. Feathersmith.
2: William Feathersmith, what a crock. Alexander Feathersmith is more like it. Alexander the Great Feathersmith. I've got everything there is to get. But I'm still hungry. Understand, I'm hungry. A 20-course meal. I've got a tapeworm inside me that's taken every bit of it.
1: He cried.
2: What? What did you say?
1: Alexander the Great. He cried because he had no more worlds to conquer. I guess maybe he was kind of like you, Mr. Feathersmith.
2: You know what I wish? I wish I could go back to Cliffordville. Back 50 years ago and start all over. Because getting it all, that was the kick. Not having it, getting it. Good night, Mr. Hackett, custodian of the top three floors. Don't forget to wind your gold watch.

0: Oh, at last. Hold on. This isn't the lobby. Hey, wait! I said wait! Where? 13th floor. Oh, great. But this building doesn't have a 13th floor. Hello? Who's there? Hello? Hello? I'm glad you're still here. The elevator let me off the wrong floor.
1: Oh, how do you do, sir? I was just about to close up.
0: Who are you?
1: Devlin.
0: Just Devlin?
1: The first name's not important.
0: No. I own this building.
1: I'm aware of that, Mr. Feathersmith.
0: What I'm not aware of is your having an office here, whoever you are.
1: Oh, I've just opened it, Mr. Feathersmith.
0: Devlin's Travel Service.
1: As a matter of fact, I opened it for your convenience.
0: Mine?
1: Would you care to come in?
0: Why?
1: Why, because, Mr. Feathersmith, we've got some business to transact, you and I. Please, have a seat. There's no reason why we shouldn't be comfortable, is there?
0: I must have missed something. We have business. What sort of business?
1: Travel, of course. I've been expecting you.
0: You have?
1: Sit, please. Now, isn't there anywhere you'd like to go? Your heart's desire?
0: Well, there was this town.
1: Of course there was.
0: The name of the town was Cliffordville.
1: Ah, yes, Cliffordville. And it was a pleasant town?
0: It was better than pleasant. And there were the local girls. Oh, beautiful. Just beautiful.
1: They always are. Go on. You were saying?
0: I remember old Doc Wagner, too. Treated me when I broke my arm. That's another thing. There was none of this blood pressure, basal metabolism, cholesterol nonsense. Old Doc Wagner looked at your tongue and wrote out a prescription, and that was it. And the food, simple fare, healthy and delicious. That was the way life was then. Simple.
1: And you enjoyed that, didn't you?
0: What? No, I didn't have time to enjoy anything. But I did what I wanted to do. I worked, I scrambled, I dug, I scratched, I pushed, drove, and I went up. Understand? I went up.
1: And now you're all the way up. But you're simply bored. That's what it is, isn't it, Mr. Feathersmith?
0: I'm worse than bored. I don't have any purpose now. No plans now. No drive, because there's no place left to go.
1: Are you sure?
0: The sign on your door, what does it mean exactly?
1: A succinct suggestion of the kind of service I offer, Mr. Feathersmith.
0: And that is?
1: Just as it says. Travel. Or more to the point, if you don't mind the rather melodramatic terminology, one might call it time travel.
0: Miss Devlin, I think we may have something to talk about after all.
1: Indeed, Mr. Feathersmith. You've got everything you want. And the pleasure is not in the acquisition. It's in the struggle to acquire. Isn't that the sense of it?
0: Go ahead.
1: So, let's do this. Let's send you back to Cliffordville. The Cliffordville of 50 years ago. And you can start fresh. Acquire. Build. Consolidate. Do it all over again. How does that sound?
0: You're not dealing with a bumpkin, Miss Devlin. This isn't one of those sell-your-soul-for-a-nickel country boys. Try this. You send me back in time to Cliffordville, but I want to look like I looked 50 years ago.
1: Agreed.
0: Number two, I want to keep my memory, everything that's happened since, not impaired one bit.
1: Check again.
0: And I want the town to be exactly as it was, the same people.
1: All very easily arranged.
0: Now for the price. I suppose the standard payment is, well, what you call a soul.
1: On occasion, that is part of the transaction, but in your case, I believe we got a hold of your soul some time ago. Let me check. Oh, yes, here it is. There was the crash of the Trans-Mississippi Debentures, the company you bought and manipulated. You ruined several hundred people with that bit of chicanery. The bulk of your soul went over to us shortly thereafter, and there are several other items here. Private life, subconscious thoughts and dreams. Indirect murders, people you drove to ruin, hopelessness and suicide. No, I'm afraid your soul is not yours to negotiate.
0: Then what do you charge?
1: Cash, Mr. Feathersmith. The old Missoula. I have your current assets tabulated here. Were you to liquidate as of this moment, you'd be worth precisely $136,891,412.14.
0: You're very thorough.
1: We have to be. Now, the cost for what you ask is nominal. The entire bill, and this covers transportation, clothing, the retaining of your memory, the maintenance of the town in its historically accurate form, including its citizenry, is $136,888,006, leaving you a balance of $2,812.14.
0: Highway robbery!
1: Quite a little nest egg, considering.
0: Considering that I know where the oil is, just outside of town. 1,400 acres not discovered until they brought in the first well. And, of course, I know the stock market in advance and every important invention over the years before it happens. I can get in on the ground floor.
1: The absolute basement. All things considered, Mr. Feathersmith, it's a fortune.
0: You just send me back there with my bankroll and watch my smoke. How soon can I go?
1: I'll handle the liquidation for you. Just sign this power of attorney, and there's no reason why you can't leave, say, tomorrow morning.
0: Done.
1: Exemplary, Mr. Feathersmith. You're one of the few remaining rugged individualists. A pleasure doing business with you. Now, Union Airways, 8 a.m., followed by a rail connection the rest of the way. I'm afraid there was no airport near Cliffordville back then. You'll arrive at noon. Exactly 50 years ago. And needless to say, I wish you everything that you deserve.
0: Little lady, you don't have to wish me anything. I'll get everything I go after. Everything.
1: You know, Mr. Feathersmith, I believe you. In fact, I have no doubt whatsoever. Care for a cigar?

0: In fact, I have no doubt whatsoever. Care for a cigar?
1: Here's your stop, sir.
2: Are you sure?
1: Yeah, this is it.
2: Yeah, yes. Yes, there's the town square.
1: Need a hand with your bags?
2: I don't have any bags, and I don't need a hand from anybody. Why, say, conductor, is there a mirror handy?
1: Why, yes, sir. There's one right inside that door there.
2: Devlin, you really did it. I look 50 years younger.
1: Is everything all right, sir?
2: All right. My man, things couldn't be better.
1: Then good day to you, sir. Enjoy your stay in Cliffordville.
3: All aboard!
2: Cliffordville. The devil, you say?

0: Yes, sir. May I help you?
1: I'd like to see the president of the bank.
0: That would be Mr. Gibbons. Do you have an appointment?
1: No, but he'll see me.
0: He's having his lunch right now.
1: Tell him Mr. Feathersmith is here to talk about investments. Some very important investments.
0: All right, sir. I'll tell him.
1: Take your time, sweetie. By the time the bank closes, I'll have this dumpy little milk stop tied up with a ribbon around it, deliverable to me.
2: I'll only be a moment, sir. I don't normally let business interfere with pleasure.
1: I never allow pleasure to interfere with business. The name is Feathersmith. I'm not a peddler, a drummer, or a door-to-door salesman. I'm here to make myself rich. And in the process, you'll pick up a few crumbs of your own.
2: I beg your pardon?
1: The Widow Turner's land. The south end of town. Is it available?
2: The Widow Turner's land?
1: There were 1,400 acres. Mr. Gibbons, is there an echo in here?
2: No. No, indeed. It's just that... Well, sir, you're talking about a valuable piece of property. A beautiful spot. Singing birds and constant sunshine. A garden of Eden for a man with vision. The potential is unlimited.
1: It's a swamp for mosquitoes, and the potential's malaria. I just want you to tell me who owns it and how much they want for it.
2: As a matter of fact, it was purchased from the late Mrs. Turner's estate by... yours truly. In partnership with a Mr. Sebastian Diedrich.
1: Diedrich, huh? What do you know? Well, do you suppose you and Mr. Diedrich could be persuaded to part with your land? Assuming the price is right.
2: As valuable as it is. Well, sir, everything has its price. How does $8 an acre sound?
1: Lovely.
2: Good.
1: If I were an idiot... But I'm not an idiot, Mr. Gibbons. I'll give you $1 an acre.
2: Well, why don't we strike a compromise and say $6?
1: Let's say $150.
2: You drive a hard bargain. Mr. Diedrich and I might hold still for $4 an acre.
1: Mr. Gibbons, you wouldn't hold still for a back rub if it couldn't be converted into currency. $2 an acre and that's it.
2: Two, you say?
1: Two, I said. And 10 minutes from now, it'll go down to $160. Going.
2: Gone, Mr. Feathersmith. I presume this will be a cash transaction.
1: You bring the deed over to my hotel tonight. Properly signed and notarized, and you'll have your money.
2: Well, now, sir, this is the way I like to do business. No fiddling around, just two staunch men of goodwill who know what they want. Wouldn't you agree, Mr. Feathersmith?
1: I'll agree with you all the way down the line, Mr. Gibbons, as long as you keep both hands on the table.
3: Here's your coffee, sir. Enjoy your dinner.
1: Give my compliments to the chef. Tell him if he ever wants to go into the cement business, I'll back him.
3: Oh, you didn't like your steak and eggs?
1: I was enraptured by them. All 14 pounds. What do you fry them in, motor oil?
3: Why, lard, sir.
1: Lard, of course. The things a man remembers.
3: Beg your pardon?
1: Weren't there elm trees outside on the square?

0: there.
1: Elms? No. Just those old oak trees. Kind of ratty looking.
2: The same thing applies to the young ladies of the town. The ones I used to go on hay rides with. Incredible. I thought they were as sweet as peach pie. Now they look like 14-course meals fried in lard. The things you remember. And how wrong you can be.
3: Ah, Mr. Feathersmith.
2: Right on time.
3: I don't believe you two gentlemen have met. This is my associate, Mr. Diedrich. How do you do?
2: Yes, I recognize you, Mr. Diedrich. So very, very much younger, though.
3: You have me at a disadvantage, sir.
2: Never mind. Sit down. Please.
3: I presume you have the cash?
2: 1,403 acres. $2,806.
3: You like to put all your eggs in one basket, don't you, Mr. Feathersmith?
2: Oh, don't concern yourself, Mr. Diedrich. I happen to have an exclusive contract with the hen.
4: Waiter, beer's all around.
1: Right away, sir.
2: All right, gentlemen, let's get down to cases, shall we? When it comes to a fast shuffle, I don't mind telling you I'm a very knowledgeable dealer. Comment, Mr. Diedrich?
3: You have the floor, Mr. Feathersmith. You seem rather anxious to have it.
2: Just a human frailty, to gloat a bit when one has just skinned a couple of professional skinners. I suppose you're thinking that when this pigeon flew into town, you plucked him bald. Well, I sent a telegram to a geologist this morning. He came in on the 1 o'clock train, spent the afternoon out at the Widow Turner's land, made some preliminary soil tests. Care to hear the results?
3: Feel free, sir.
2: Then I'll oblige. That crummy swampland you sold for $2 an acre is worth 1,000,000 times that. There's oil in that ground. Oil, understand? Black gold, enough to produce 500 barrels a day for the next 1,000 years. Oh, I swear, I can almost feel sorry for you. Maybe you didn't hear me.
3: Oh, we heard you.
2: Oil. How's that for a shocker?
3: Well, at the time, it did make us gulp.
2: At the time?
3: 4 years ago, when the first geological tests were done. Well, there was no doubt then that the land had oil under it. 6,000 feet under it. Which means that it might just as well be on the moon. There's no way that oil can be taken out.
2: What do you mean, no way? I could drill down 1 mile, 2 miles if need be.
3: You could, perhaps, Mr. Feathersmith, but nobody else on Earth could, unless you've already invented such a drill.
2: Of course, I forgot. It wasn't until several years later that they came up with a drill bit strong enough to...
3: Something wrong, Mr. Feathersmith? Not feeling too well?
2: Something I ate.
3: Oh, something you ate, no doubt. Something like crow, sir?

0: But Mr. Kronk, this here is Mr.
1: Feathersmith.
0: Yeah, he says he wants to talk to us about inventions.
2: What kind of inventions?
1: Something that'll turn this two-bit bicycle shop into a factory.
2: Such as?
1: Well, for starters, how about a motor-driven scooter for kids?
0: You want to enlarge upon that, Mr. Feathersmith?
1: What do you mean, enlarge upon it? It's a gadget that gets kids around town. Teenagers, too, even businessmen.
2: What's it used for?
1: It's used to make about 200 million bucks. That's what it's used for. Lightweight aluminum with wheels and an electric motor.
0: What's wrong with foot power?
1: Everyone's going to want these. Kids will be begging Santa Claus for them. Look, I'm handing you the whole thing on a platter. All you have to do is build it.
2: Well, I'll tell you what. You draw me a blueprint and some specifications, and Mr. Clark and I will give it a try.
1: I'm no crummy draftsman. I've given you the principle. All you have to do is manufacture it.
2: Not without a blueprint and specs and some backing. You have any money?
1: I can get it. Anyone with a little imagination could see.
0: Well, only place that makes loans around here is the bank. That'd be Mr. Gibbons. You better talk to him first, with your blueprints, of course.
2: What other inventions you got?
1: Other inventions? What isn't there? Everything under the bloody sun. There's color TV, stereos, compact discs.
0: Compact what?
1: Supersonic airlines, plastics, transistors, computer chips, O-rings for space shuttles. Whatever you want. And you rubes sit here fixing tricycles. We could be making billions.
2: Of course we could.
1: I tell you, there's nothing to stop us. You name it.
0: Well, now, how about a nice little perpetual motion machine? That'd be a good one.
1: You think that's funny? I don't need you. What other machine shops are there in this hick town?
0: Well, you might try Otis over at the gas station. He's got all kinds of tools. Of course, he's pretty busy re-grooving people's tires.
1: See you in the funny papers, boys. You'll live to regret this. Mark my words.
2: What was his name again? Featherhead?
1: Modems. You connect your home computer to the telephone line.
3: Your home what?
1: It's called an intermittent windshield wiper. Say it isn't raining very hard, just drizzling, but you want to keep the windshield clear. The wiper motor has an in-between position.
4: What kind of motor exactly?
1: Cable television. You pick up the signal from a satellite.
0: What's a satellite?
1: Listen, you download it over a dish network.
0: Dishes? But nobody watches TV in the kitchen.
1: Pantyhose. I say take off your garter belt now and throw it out. Now.
5: And I say get out of my store. All the way out. You have a filthy mouth, sir.

0: Diedrich! I know this is your house. Come out here.
1: Who's out there?
0: It's me, Feathersmith.
1: Do you know what time it is?
0: It's 50 years too early. That's what time it is. Listen, I played it all wrong. I should have had it done the way it happened in the first place. I'll start in the morning, just like I did before.
1: What are you talking about?
0: You said I had get up and go. You said I had drive. Then I went to work for you and I moved up from there.
1: You want to do what again?
0: I want to go to work for you.
1: I wouldn't hire you if you were the last man on Earth. You're a loudmouth clod born to get suckered out of his last quarter. Now let me have my sleep.
0: I got to rest. Oh, this pain in my chest.
2: Oh. Are you all right, sir? You look pale. Why don't you sit down on this bench?
0: Doc Wagner? Is that you?
2: Now you must be the new fella in town.
0: Nothing but idiots in this place.
2: Now, take it easy. That's not a very good pulse. Not good at all.
0: Never mind that. How do I get through to these village idiots here? They're peddling their lives away on bicycles, and I'm trying to give them the space age.
2: I don't know much about that. But I can tell a bad pulse when I feel one, and yours feels like the heart of a 75-year-old man. You sure don't take care of yourself.
0: What did you say? The pulse of a what?
2: A man in his 70s. If I've said it before, I've said it 100 times. Modern man drives himself to an early grave just trying to keep up with the pace of life nowadays.
0: Why? That dirty, cheap little thief! She didn't change me inside. That's why I'm so tired. That's why I can't make it here, because inside I'm old, the way I was.
2: Swallow 2 of these pills.
0: You horse doctor! I remember when you were diagnosing acute appendicitis as cramp colic. Go on, get out of here. You couldn't diagnose anything.
2: Well, I can diagnose insanity when I see it. And that's what my diagnosis is in your case. Insanity, plain and simple.
0: I don't need you. I don't need this jerkwater town.
2: If I were you, I'd check myself in for observation at a mental hospital.
0: Well, you're not me. It was that Devlin dame. That dirty, two-timing little hustler.
3: Why, Mr. Feathersmith, everything all right? You look a bit crazy.
0: You miserable!
3: Now, let's be fair. Nothing was said about changing your chronological age. You wanted to look 30. And you do. We said nothing about your insides. Your heart. Veins. Kidneys.
0: What about this town?
3: You wanted it as it was. The contract was very specific. It's really not my fault that your memory is so imperfect. And as to the possibility of investments, your problem was that you leapt before you looked.
0: But everything else is wrong, too. I mean, the deals, the inventions. They've never heard of space shuttles or microchips or...
3: Of course they haven't. And you, Mr. Feathersmith, because you're a wheeler-dealer, a raider, because you're a taker instead of a bringer, you are now what is commonly referred to as behind the old eight ball.
0: Look, I don't want much. I swear to you, make it the way it was, that's all. Get me back with Diedrich. Let me start out there, that's all I ask.
3: Impossible. I've made no deal with Mr. Diedrich. If he doesn't want to hire you, what can I do about it?
0: And then send me back to where I was. I give you my word.
3: You understand, Mr. Feathersmith, that I could send you back to the future. But it would be a future predicated on this. On what's occurred in the past 24 hours.
0: I don't care. I don't care. I just want to go back to where I belong.
3: I think we might be able to arrange that. Mind you, purely as a gesture of sympathy... Though it hurts me to mouth the word. Frankly, you are so unhappy, so totally abject a creature that I cannot find it in my... Well, in the place where you'd normally find a heart, to leave you here. There's a train out at midnight. A special train.
0: Bless you, Miss Devlin.
3: Please.
0: I won't forget this.
3: There is a small surcharge for the service.
0: How much?
3: $40. Things do cost, Mr. Feathersmith.
0: I don't have $40. I don't have $10. I don't have...
3: What's this in your pocket? Well, how about that? This is your night. You have one negotiable item left. The deed. All you need to do is liquidate it.
0: But who'd buy it?
3: That I wouldn't know.
0: What do I do?
3: You've got a few seconds. Find yourself a customer. It's as simple as that.
0: But where?
3: There's a young fellow over there on his way home. You could ask him.
0: It's bargain night, right here.
4: Huh?
0: 1,400 acres of singing birds, constant sunshine, all for $40. Here, please.
4: Well, for $40, I might be able to...
5: All aboard!
0: Please hurry. There. There. You won't be sorry. You'll be rich. Hey, what's your name, young fella?
4: Hackett, sir. Bill Hackett. Yes, want something?
6: I was gonna clean up, sir.
4: So clean up. Who are you?
6: Feathersmith, sir.
4: Great old town.
6: What is, sir?
4: I was just thinking about Cliffordville. That's where I grew up, got my start.
6: That's a coincidence. I grew up in Cliffordville, too.
4: Well, now, how similar we are, Mr. Feathersmith. We both came from Cliffordville, and we both put our pants on one leg at a time. And here we both wind up in the same building, each with his own particular function, eh?
6: Yes, sir, our own particular function. They gave me a gold watch 4 years ago. My 40th year is custodian.
4: Well, now... Maybe for your next 40 years, if you really apply yourself, Featherstone, I'll get you a box of these imported Cuban cigars. What do you think of that?
6: That sounds great, Mr. Hackett, sir.
4: Have one now, why don't you? On me.

0: Mr. William J. Feathersmith, tycoon, who tried the track one more time and found it muddier than he remembered it, proving with at least some degree of conclusiveness that nice guys don't always finish last, and some people should quit when they're ahead. Our tale of Iron Men and Irony, delivered FOB from the Twilight Zone.
1: Of late, I think of Cliffordville, starring H.M. 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Heard in the cast were Susan Hart, Joe Forbrick, Doug James, Christian Stolte, Mike Baccarella, Jeff Lupitan, Meg Falcon, Jessica Schramm, Lynn Foley, Carl Amari, and Christy Schramm. 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Doug James speaking.
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3: They are clearly the most primitive people.
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5: Once upon a time there was an engineer.
6: Choo-choo Charlie was his name, we hear.
5: He had an engine and he sure had fun. He used good and plenty candy to make his train run.
7: 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Charlie says, really rings the bell. Charlie says, love my good and plenty. Don't know any other candy that I love so well.
8: 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Moist. It's good for you. Like it?
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4: Tangents by Greg Bear. The nut brown boy stood in the California field, his Asian face shadowed by a hard hat, his short, stocky frame clothed in a t-shirt and a pair of brown shorts. He squinted across the hip-high grass at the spraddled old two-story ranch house, whistling a few bars from a Haydn piano sonata. Out of the upper floor of the house came a man's high, frustrated,
5: "Bloody hell!"
4: and the sound of a fist slamming on a solid surface. Silence for a minute. Then, more softly, a woman's question. "Not going well?"
5: "No, I'm swimming in it, but I don't see it."
4: "The encryption?" the woman asked timidly.
5: "The tesseract. If it doesn't gel, it isn't aspic."
4: The boy squatted in the grass and listened. "And?" the woman encouraged.
5: "Oh, Lauren, it's still cold broth."
4: The boy lay back in the grass. He had crept over the split rail and brick pylon fence from the new housing project across the road. School was out for the summer, and his mother, foster mother, did not like him around the house all day, or at all. Behind his closed eyes, a huge piano keyboard appeared, with him dancing on the keys. He loved music. He opened his eyes and saw a thin, graying woman in a tweed suit leaning over him, staring. "You're on private land," she said, brows knit. He scrambled up and brushed grass from his pants.
6: "Sorry."
4: "I thought I saw someone out here. What's your name?"
6: "Pal," he replied.
4: "Is that a name?" she asked querulously.
6: "Pal Tremont. It's not my real name. I'm Korean."
4: "Then what's your real name?"
6: "My folks told me not to use it anymore. I'm adopted. Who are you?"
4: The gray woman looked him up and down. "My name is Lauren Davies," she said. "You live near here?" He pointed across the fields at the close-packed tract homes. "I sold the land for those homes 10 years ago," she said. She seemed to be considering something. "I don't normally enjoy children trespassing."
6: "Sorry," Pal said.
4: "Have you had lunch?"
6: "No."
4: "Will a grilled cheese sandwich do?" He squinted at her and nodded. In the broad red brick and tile kitchen, sitting at an oak table with his shoulders barely rising above the top, he ate the slightly charred sandwich and watched Lauren Davies watching him. "I'm trying to write about a child," she said. "It's difficult. I'm a spinster and I don't understand children."
6: "You're a writer?" he asked,
4: taking a swallow of milk. She sniffed. Not that anyone would know.
6: "Is that your brother upstairs?"
4: "No," she said. "That's Peter. We've been living together for 20 years.
6: "But you said you're a spinster. Isn't that someone who's never married or never loved?"
4: Pal asked. "Never married. And never you mind. Peter's relationship to me is none of your concern." She placed a bowl of soup and a tuna salad sandwich on a lacquer tray. "His lunch," she said. Without being asked, Pal trailed up the stairs after her. "This is where Peter works," Lauren explained. Pal stood in the doorway, eyes wide. The room was filled with electronics gear, computer terminals, and bookcases with geometric cardboard sculptures sharing each shelf with books and circuit boards. She rested the tray precariously on a pile of floppy disks atop a rolling cart. "Time for a break," she told a thin man seated with his back toward them. The man turned around on his swivel chair, glanced briefly at Pal and the tray, and shook his head. The hair on top of his head was a rich, glossy black. On the close-cut sides, the color changed abruptly to a startling white. He had a small, thin nose and large green eyes. On the desk before him was a high-resolution computer monitor. "We haven't been introduced," he said, pointing to Pal. "This is Pal Tremont, a neighborhood visitor. Pal, this is Peter Tuffy. Pal's going to help me with that character we discussed this morning." Pal looked at the monitor curiously. Red and green lines shadowed each other through some incomprehensible transformation on the screen, then repeated.
6: "What's a tesseract?"
4: Pal asked, remembering what he had heard as he stood in the field.
6: It's a four-dimensional analog of a cube. I'm trying to teach myself to see it in my mind's eye, Tuffy said. Have you ever tried that?
5: No, Pal admitted.
6: Here, Tuffy said, handing him the spectacles.
5: As in the movies.
4: Pal donned the spectacles and stared at the screen.
5: So, he said, it folds and unfolds. It's pretty. It sticks out at you and then it goes away.
4: He looked around the workshop.
5: Oh, wow!
4: The boy ran to a yard-long black music keyboard propped in one corner.
5: A Tron Claver with all the switches? My mother had me take piano lessons, but I'd rather play this. Can you play it?
6: I toy with it, Tuffy said, exasperated. I toy with all sorts of electronic things. But what did you see on the screen?
4: He glanced up at Lauren, blinking.
6: I'll eat the food. I'll eat it. Now, please don't bother us.
4: He's supposed to be helping me, Lauren complained. Peter smiled at her.
6: Yes, of course. I'll send him downstairs in a little while.
4: When Pal descended an hour later, he came into the kitchen to thank Lauren for lunch.
0: Peter's a real flake, he said confidentially. He's trying to learn to see in weird directions.
4: I know, Lauren said, sighing.
5: I'm going home now, Pal said. I'll be back, though, if it's all right with you. Peter invited me.
4: I'm sure it will be fine, Lauren said dubiously.
5: He's going to let me learn the Tron Claver.
4: With that, Pal smiled radiantly and exited through the kitchen door, just as he had come in. When she retrieved the tray, she found Peter leaning back in his chair, eyes closed. The figures on the screen were still folding and unfolding. What about Hockman's work? She asked.
6: I'm on it, Peter replied, eyes still closed.
4: Lauren called Pal's foster mother on the second day to apprise them of their son's location, and the woman assured her it was quite all right.
5: Sometimes he's a little pest. Send him home if he causes trouble, but not right away. Give me a rest, she said, then laughed nervously.
4: Lauren drew her lips together tightly, thanked the woman, and hung up. Peter and the boy had come downstairs to sit in the kitchen, filling up paper with line drawings.
5: Peter's teaching me how to use his program, Pal said.
6: Did you know, Tuffy said, assuming his highest Cambridge professorial tone, that a cube intersecting a flat plane can be cut through a number of geometrically different cross-sections?
4: Pal squinted at the sketch Tuffy had made.
5: Sure, he said. If shoved through the plane, the cube can appear to a two-dimensional creature living on the plane. Let's call him a flatlander. To be either a triangle, a rectangle, a trapezoid, a rhombus, or a square. If the two-dimensional being observes the cube being pushed through all the way, what he sees is one or more of these objects growing larger, changing shape suddenly, shrinking, and disappearing.
6: Sure, Pal said, tapping his sneaker toe. That's easy, like in that book you showed me.
5: And a sphere pushed through a plane would appear to the hapless flatlander first as an invisible point, the two-dimensional surface touching the sphere, tangential, then as a circle. The circle would grow in size, then shrink back to a point and disappear again.
4: He sketched two-dimensional stick figures, looking in awe at such an intrusion.
5: Got it, Pal said. Can I play with the Tron Claver now?
6: In a moment. Be patient. So what would a tesseract look like, coming into our three-dimensional space? Remember the program now, the pictures on in the monitor?
4: Pal looked up at the ceiling.
5: I don't know, he said, seeming bored.
6: Try to think, Tuffy urged him.
5: It would, Pal held his hands out to shape an angular object. It would look like one of those Egyptian things, but with three sides or like a box. It would look like a weird-shaped box, too, not square. And if you were to fall through a flatland...
6: Yes, that would look very funny, Peter acknowledged with a smile.
5: Cross-sections of arms and legs and body, all surrounded by skin. And a head, Pal enthused, with eyes and a nose.
4: The doorbell rang. Pal jumped off the kitchen chair.
5: Is that my mom? He asked, looking worried.
4: I don't think so, Lauren said. More likely it's Hockram. She went to the front door to answer. She returned a moment later with a small, pale man behind her. Tuffy stood and shook the man's hand.
6: Pal Tremont, this is Irving Hockram, he introduced, waving his hand between them.
4: Hockram glanced at Pal and blinked a long, cold blink.
7: How's the war coming? He asked Tuffy.
6: It's finished, Tuffy said. It's upstairs. Looks like your savants are barking up the wrong logic tree.
4: He retrieved a folder of papers and printouts and handed them to Hockram. Hockram leafed through the printouts.
0: I can't say this makes me happy. Still, I can't find fault.
4: Looks like the work is up to your usual brilliant standards. Here's your check. He handed Tuffy an envelope.
0: I just wish you'd give it to us sooner. It would have saved me some grief and the company quite a bit of money.
6: Sorry, Tuffy said.
4: Now I have an important bit of work for you. And Hockram outlined another problem. Tuffy thought it over for several minutes and shook his head.
6: Most difficult, Irving. Pioneering work there. Take at least a month to see if it's even feasible.
0: That's all I need to know for now, whether it's feasible. A lot's riding on this, Peter.
4: Hockram clasped his hands together in front of him, looking even more pale and worn than when he had entered the kitchen.
0: You'll let me know soon.
6: I'll get right on it, Tuffy said.
0: Protégé? He asked, pointing to Pal.
4: There was a speculative expression on his face, not quite a leer.
6: No, a young friend. He's interested in music, Tuffy said. Damned good at Mozart, in fact. I help with his tesseracts, Pal asserted.
0: I hope you don't interrupt Peter's work. Peter's work is important.
4: Pal shook his head solemnly.
0: Good,
4: Hockram said, and then left the house with a folder under his arm. Tuffy returned to his office, Pal in train. Lauren tried to work in the kitchen, sitting with fountain pen and pad of paper, but the words wouldn't come. Hockram always worried her. She climbed the stairs and stood in the open doorway of the office. She often did that. Her presence did not disturb Tuffy, who could work under all sorts of adverse conditions.
6: Who was that man? Pal was asking Tuffy.
7: I work for him, Tuffy said. He's employed by a big electronics firm. He loans me most of the equipment I use. The computers, the high-resolution monitors. He brings me problems and then takes my solutions back to his bosses and claims he did the work.
6: That sounds stupid, Pal said. What kind of problems?
7: Codes, encryptions, computer security. That was my expertise once.
6: You mean like fence rail, that sort of thing?
7: Pal asked, face brightening. We learned some of that in school.
6: Much more complicated, I'm afraid, Tuffy said, grinning.
7: Did you ever hear of the German Enigma or the Ultra Project?
4: Pal shook his head.
6: I thought not.
7: Let's try another figure now.
4: He called up another routine on the four-space program and sat Pal before the screen.
7: So, what would a hypersphere look like if it intruded into our space?
4: Pal thought a moment.
6: Kind of weird, he said.
7: Not really. You've been watching the visualizations.
6: Oh, in our space? That's easy. It just looks like a balloon blowing up from nothing and then shrinking again. It's harder to see what a hypersphere looks like when it's real.
7: Reft of us, I mean.
6: Reft, Tuffy said.
7: Sure. Reft and light. Dop and Owen. Whatever the directions are called.
4: Tuffy stared at the boy. Neither of them had noticed Lauren in the doorway.
7: The proper terms are Anna and Kata, Tuffy said.
6: What does it look like?
4: Pal gestured, making two wide wings with his arms.
7: It's like a ball, and it's like a horseshoe, depending on how you look at it, like a balloon stung by bees, I guess, but it's smooth all over, not lumpy.
4: Tuffy continued to stare, then asked quietly,
6: You actually see it?
7: Sure, Pal said. Isn't that what your program is supposed to do, make you see things like that?
4: Tuffy nodded, flabbergasted.
7: Can I play the tranclavier now?
4: Lauren backed out of the doorway. She felt she had eavesdropped on something momentous, but beyond her. Tuffy came downstairs an hour later, leaving Pack to pick out Telemann on the synthesizer. He sat at the kitchen table with her.
6: The program works, he said. It doesn't work for me, but it works for him. I've just been showing him reverse shadow figures. He got on right away, and then he went off to play Haydn. He's gone through all my sheet music. Kid's a genius.
4: Musical, you mean? He glanced directly at her and frowned.
6: Yes, I suppose he's remarkable at that, too. But spatial relations, coordinates, and motion in higher dimensions. Did you know that if you take a three-dimensional object and rotate it in the fourth dimension, it will come back with left-right reversed? So, if I were to take my hand,
4: he held up his right hand,
6: and lift it up.
4: He enunciated the word clearly.
6: Dup. Or drop it, Owen.
7: it would come back like this.
0: He held his left hand over his right, balled the right up into a fist, and snuck it away behind his back.
7: I didn't know that, Lauren said. What are Depp and Owen?
0: That's what Pal calls movement along the fourth dimension. Anna and Carter to purists, like up and down to a flatlander, who only comprehends left and right back and forth.
7: She thought about the hands for a moment. I still can't see it, she said.
0: I've tried, but neither can I, Tuffy admitted. Our circuits are just too hard-wired, I suppose.
4: Upstairs, Pal had switched the tronclaver to a cathedral organ and steel guitar combination and was playing variations on Pergolesi.
7: Are you going to keep working for Huckram? Lauren asked.
4: Tuffy didn't seem to hear her.
0: It's remarkable, he murmured. The boy just walked in here. You brought him in by accident. Remarkable.
7: Can you show me the direction? Point it out to me, Tuffy asked the boy 3 days later.
0: None of my muscles move that way, the boy replied. I can see it in my head, but... Well, what is it like seeing that direction?
7: Pal squinted.
0: It's a lot bigger. We're sort of stacked up with other places. It makes me feel lonely.
7: Why?
0: Because I'm stuck here. Nobody out there pays any attention to us.
7: Tuffy's mouth worked.
0: I thought you were just intuiting those directions in your head. Are you telling me you're actually seeing out there?
7: Yeah, there's people out there, too. Well, not exactly people, exactly, but it isn't my eyes that see them.
0: Eyes are like muscles. They can't point those ways. But the head, the brain, I guess, can.
7: Bloody hell, Tuffy said. He blinked and recovered. Excuse me, that's rude. Can you show me the people on the screen?
0: Well, shadows, like we were talking about, Pal said.
7: Fine, then draw the shadows for me.
4: Pal sat down before the terminal, fingers pausing over the keys.
0: I can show you, but you have to help me with something.
7: Help you with what?
0: I'd like to play music for them out there, so they'll notice us.
7: The people?
0: Yeah, they look really weird. They stand on us, sort of. They have hooks in our world, but they're tall, hyped up. They don't notice us because we're so small compared to them.
7: Lord, Pal, I haven't the slightest idea how we'd send music out to them. I'm not even sure I believe they exist.
0: I'm not lying, Pal said, eyes narrowing.
4: He turned his chair to face a mouse on the black ruled pad and began sketching shapes on the monitor.
0: Remember, these are just shadows of what they look like. Next, I'll draw the Dupp and Owen lines to connect the shadows.
4: The boy shaded the shapes he drew to make them look solid, smiling at his trick but explaining it was necessary because the projection of a four-dimensional object in normal space was, of course, three-dimensional.
0: They look like you take the plants in a garden, flowers and such, and giving them lots of arms and fingers, and it's kind of like seeing things in an aquarium, Pal explained.
4: After a time, Tuffy suspended his disbelief and stared in open-mouthed wonder at what the boy was recreating on the monitor.
8: I think you're wasting your time, that's what I think, Huckram said. I needed that feasibility judgment by today. He paced around the living room before falling as heavily as his light frame permitted into a chair.
0: I have been distracted, Tuffy admitted.
8: By that boy?
0: Yes, actually, quite a talented fellow.
8: Listen, this is going to mean a lot of trouble for me. I guaranteed the study would be finished by today. It'll make me look bad.
4: Huckram screwed his face up in frustration.
8: What in hell are you doing with that boy?
0: Teaching him, actually. Or rather, he's teaching me. Right now we're building a four-dimensional cone, part of a speaker system. The cone is three-dimensional, the material part, but the magnetic field forms a fourth-dimensional extension.
4: Do you ever think how it looks, Peter? Huckram asked.
8: It looks very strange on the monitor, I grant you. I'm talking about you and the boy.
4: Tuffy's bright, interested expression fell slowly into a long, deep-lined dismay.
8: I don't know what you mean.
9: I know a lot about you, Peter. Where you come from, why you had to leave, it just doesn't look good.
4: Tuffy's face flushed crimson.
8: Keep him away from here, Huckram advised.
4: Tuffy stood.
10: I want you out of this house, he said quietly. Our relationship is at an end.
9: I swear, Hockram said, his voice low and calm, staring up at Tuffy from under his brows. I'll tell the boy's parents. Do you think they'd want their kid hanging around an old, pardon the expression, queer? I'll tell them if you don't get the feasibility judgment made. I think you can do it by the end of this week. 2 days, don't you?
10: No, I don't think so, Tuffy said. Please leave.
9: I know you're here illegally. There's no record of you entering the country. With the problems you had in England, you're certainly not a desirable alien. I'll pass word to the INS. You'll be deported.
10: There isn't time to do the work, Tuffy said.
9: Make time, instead of educating that kid.
10: Get out of here!
9: 2 days, Peter. Over dinner that evening, Tuffy explained to Lauren the exchange he had had with Hockram.
10: He thinks I'm buggering Pal. Unspeakable bastard. I will never work for him again.
9: We'd better talk to a lawyer then, Lauren said. You sure you can't make him happy, stop all this trouble?
10: I could solve his little problem for him in just a few hours, but I don't want to see him or speak to him again.
9: He'll take your equipment away. Tuffy blinked and waved one hand through the air helplessly.
10: Then we'll just have to work fast, won't we? Oh, Lauren, you were a fool to bring me here. You should have left me to rot.
9: They ignored everything you did for them, Lauren said bitterly. You saved their hides during the war, and then they would have shut you up in prison. She stared through the kitchen window at the overcast sky and woods outside. The cone lay on the table near the window, bathed in morning sun, connected to both the mini-computer and the Tronclaver. Pal arranged the score he had composed on a music stand before the synthesizer.
10: It's like Bach, he said, but it'll play better for them. It has a kind of over-rhythm that I'll play on the dub part of the speakers.
9: Why are we doing this, Pal? Tuffy asked as the boy sat down to the keyboard.
10: You don't belong here, really, do you, Peter?
9: Pal asked in turn. Tuffy stared at him.
10: I mean, Miss Davies and you get along okay, but do you belong here, now?
9: What makes you think I don't belong?
10: I read some books in the school library about the war and everything. I looked up Enigma and Ultra. I found a fellow named Peter Thornton. His picture looked like you. The books made him seem like a hero.
9: Tuffy smiled wanly.
10: But there was this note in one book. You disappeared in 1965. You're being prosecuted for something. They didn't say what you were being prosecuted for.
9: I'm a homosexual, Tuffy said quietly.
10: Oh? So what?
9: Lauren and I met in England in 1964. We became good friends. They were going to put me in prison, Pal. She smuggled me into the U.S. through Canada.
10: But you said you're a homosexual. They don't like women.
9: Not at all true, Pal.
10: Lauren and I like each other very much. We could talk. She told me about her dreams of being a writer, and I talked to her about mathematics and about the war. I nearly died during the war. Why? Were you wounded?
9: No. I worked too hard. I burned myself out and had a nervous breakdown. My lover, a man, kept me alive throughout the 40s. Things were bad in England after the war, but he died in 1963. His parents came in to settle the estate, and when I contested the settlement in court, I was arrested. So I suppose you're right, Pal. I don't really belong here.
10: Well, I don't either. My folks don't care much. I don't have too many friends. I wasn't even born here, and I don't know anything about Korea.
9: Play, Tuffy said, his face stony. Let's see if they'll listen.
10: Oh, they'll listen, Pal said. It's like the way they talk to each other.
9: The boy ran his fingers over the keys on the Tranclaver. The cone, connected with the keyboard through the mini-computer, vibrated tinnily. For an hour, Pal paged back and forth through his composition, repeating and trying variations. Tuffy sat in a corner, chin in hand, listening to the mousy squeaks and squeals produced by the cone.
10: How much more difficult to interpret a four-dimensional sound, he thought. Not even visual clues.
9: Finally, the boy stopped and wrung his hands, then stretched his arms.
10: They must have heard. We'll just have to wait and see.
9: He switched the Tronclaver,
8: to automatic playback and pushed the chair away from the keyboard. Pal stayed until dusk, then reluctantly went home. Tuffy sat in the office until midnight, listening to the tinny sounds issuing from the speaker cone. All night long, the Tronclaver played through its pre-programmed selection of Pal's compositions. Tuffy lay in bed in his room, two doors down from Lauren's room, watching a shaft of moonlight slide across the wall. How far would a four-dimensional being have to travel to get here? How far have I come to get here? Without realizing he was asleep, he dreamed. And in his dream, a wavering image of Pal appeared, gesturing with both arms as if swimming, eyes wide. "I'm okay," the boy said without moving his lips. "Don't worry about me. I'm okay. I've been back to Korea to see what it's like. It's not bad, but I like it better here." Tuffy awoke sweating. The moon had gone down, and the room was pitch black. In the office, the hypercone continued its distant mouse-squeak broadcast. Pal returned early in the morning, repetitively whistling a few bars from Mozart's fourth violin concerto. Lauren let him in, and he joined Tuffy upstairs. Tuffy sat before the monitor, replaying Pal's sketch of the four-dimensional beings. "Do you see anything?" he asked the boy. Pal nodded. "They're coming closer. They're interested. Maybe we should get things ready, you know, be prepared." He squinted. "Did you ever think what a four-dimensional footprint would look like?" Tuffy considered for a moment. "That would be most interesting," he said. "It would be solid." On the first floor, Lauren screamed. Pal and Tuffy almost tumbled over each other getting downstairs. Lauren stood in the living room with her arms crossed above her bosom, one hand clamped over her mouth. The first intrusion had taken out a section of the living room floor and the east wall. "Really clumsy," Pal said. "One of them must have bumped it." "The music?" Tuffy said. "What in hell is going on?" Lauren demanded, her voice starting as a screech and ending as a roar. "Better turn the music off," Tuffy elaborated. "Why?" Pal asked, face wreathed in an excited smile. Maybe they don't like it." A bright, filmy blue blob rapidly expanded to a yard in diameter just beside Tuffy. The blob turned red, wriggled, froze, and then just as rapidly vanished. "That was like an elbow," Pal explained. "One of its arms, I think it's listening, trying to find out where the music is coming from. I'll go upstairs." "Turn it off," Tuffy demanded. "I'll play something else," the boy ran up the stairs. From the kitchen came a hideous, hollow crashing, then the sound of a vacuum being filled, a reverse pop ending in a hiss, followed by a low-frequency vibration that set their teeth on edge, the vibration caused by a four-dimensional creature scraping across its floor, their own three-dimensional space. Tuffy's hands shook with excitement. "Peter!" Lauren bellowed, all dignity gone. She unwrapped her arms and held clenched fists out as if she were about to start exercising or boxing. "Pal's attracted visitors," Tuffy explained. He turned toward the stairs. The first four steps and a section of the floor spun and vanished. The rush of air nearly drew him down the hole. Regaining his balance, he knelt to feel the precisely cut concave edge. Below lay the dark basement. "Pal!" Tuffy called out. "I'm playing something original for them," Pal shouted back. "I think they like it." The phone rang. Tuffy was closest to the extension at the bottom of the stairs and instinctively reached out to answer it. Hockram was on the other end screaming. I can't talk now," Tuffy said. Hockram screamed again, loud enough for Lauren to hear. Tuffy abruptly hung up. "He's been fired, I gather," he said. "He seemed angry." He stalked back three paces in turn, then ran forward and leaped the gap to the first intact step. "Can't talk!" He stumbled and scrambled up the stairs, stopping on the landing. "Jesus!" he said, as if something had suddenly occurred to him. "He'll call the government," Lauren warned. Tuffy waved that off. "I know what's happening. They're knocking chunks out of three space into the fourth. The fourth dimension, like Pal says. Clumsy brutes! They could kill us!" Sitting before the Tronclaver, Pal happily played a new melody. Tuffy approached and was abruptly blocked by a thick green column, as solid as rock and with a similar texture. It vibrated and ascribed an arc in the air. A section of the ceiling 4 feet wide was kicked out of three space. Tuffy's hair lifted in the rush of wind. The column shrank to a broomstick and hair sprouted all over it, writhing like snakes. Tuffy edged around the hairy broomstick and pulled the plug on the Tronclaver.
6: A cage of zeppelin-shaped brown sausages encircled the computer, spun, elongated to reach the ceiling, the floor, and the top of the monitor's table, and then pipped down to tiny strings and was gone.
10: "They can't see too clearly here," Pal said, undisturbed that his concert was over.
6: Lauren had climbed the outside stairs and stood behind Tuffy.
10: "Gee, I'm sorry about the damage."
6: In one smooth, curling motion, the Tron claver and cone and all the wiring associated with them were peeled away as if they had been stick-on labels hastily removed from a flat surface.
10: "Gee," Pal said, his face suddenly registering alarm.
6: Then it was the boy's turn. He was removed more slowly, with greater care. The last thing to vanish was his head, which hung suspended in the air for several seconds.
10: I think they like the music," he said, grinning.
6: Head, grin, and all dropped away in a direction impossible for Tuffy or Lauren to follow. The air in the room sighed. Lauren stood her ground for several minutes, while Tuffy wandered through what was left of the office, passing his hand through mussed hair.
7: "Perhaps he'll be back," Tuffy said. I don't even know, but he didn't finish. Could a three-dimensional boy survive in a four-dimensional void or whatever lay Dup or Owen?
6: Tuffy did not object when Lauren took it upon herself to call the boy's foster parents and the police. When the police arrived, he endured the questions and accusations stoically, face immobile, and told them as much as he knew. He was not believed. Nobody knew quite what to believe. Photographs were taken. The police left. It was only a matter of time, Lauren told him, until one or the other or both of them were arrested.
7: "Then we'll make up a story," he said. "You'll tell them it was my fault."
6: "I will not," Lauren said.
7: "But where is he?"
10: "I'm not positive," Tuffy said. "I think he's all right, however."
6: "How do you know?"
7: He told her about the dream.
6: "But that was before," she said.
7: "Perfectly allowable in the fourth dimension," he explained. He pointed vaguely up, then down, and shrugged.
6: On the last day, Tuffy spent the early morning hours bundled in an overcoat and bathrobe in the drafty office, playing his program again and again, trying to visualize Anna and Kata. He closed his eyes and squinted, and twisted his head, intertwined his fingers, and drew odd little graphs on the monitors. But it was no use. His brain was hardwired. Over breakfast, he reiterated to Lauren that she must put all the blame on him.
7: "Maybe it will all blow over," she said. "They haven't got a case. No evidence. Nothing."
10: "All blow over," he mused, passing his hand over his head and grinning ironically.
7: "How over, they'll never know."
6: The doorbell rang. Tuffy went to answer it, and Lauren followed a few steps behind. Tuffy opened the door. Three men in gray suits, one with a briefcase, stood on the porch. "Mr. Peter Thornton," the tallest asked.
7: "Yes," Tuffy acknowledged.
6: A chunk of the door frame and wall above the door vanished with a roar and a hissing pop. The three men looked up at the gap. Ignoring what was impossible, the tallest man returned his attention to Tuffy and continued, "We have information that you are in this country illegally."
7: "Oh," Tuffy said.
6: Beside him, an irregular filmy blue cylinder grew to a length of 4 feet and hung in the air, vibrating. The three men backed away on the porch. In the middle of the cylinder, Pal's head emerged, and below that, his extended arm and hand.
10: "It's fun here," Pal said. "They're friendly."
7: "I believe you," Tuffy said.
6: "Mr. Thornton," the tallest man continued valiantly.
10: "Won't you come with me?" Pal asked.
6: Tuffy glanced back at Lauren. She gave him a small fraction of a nod, barely understanding what she was assenting to, and he took Pal's hand.
7: "Tell them it was all my fault," he said.
6: From his feet to his head, Peter Tuffy was peeled out of this world. Air rushed in. Half of the brass lamp to one side of the door disappeared. The INS men returned to their car without any further questions, with damp pants and embarrassed, deeply worried expressions. They drove away, leaving Lauren to contemplate the quiet. They did not return. She did not sleep for 3 nights. And when she did sleep, Tuffy and Pal visited her and put the question to her.
7: "Thank you,
6: but I prefer it here," she replied.
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0: Lauren shook her head on the pillow and awoke. 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To her, it sounded like applause. 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
11: I was alone in a room 100,000 miles from Earth. 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Behind me lay a tortured world. 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Again, I felt a surge of power, and had I been able to, I would have smiled. My mission was accomplished. No one knew, no one understood. If they had, they would not believe. This was a project 3,000 years old, yet no one had guessed. No one.
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0: Sun, 2000 A.D. Today, a story entitled, The Flying Saucers. It is the year 2000 plus 12. A blazing New Mexico sun shines down upon a great military installation, upon a vast, noisy field, and upon a silvery shape which seems to strain forward, ready to leap up into space. In an executive office, a man sits in his chair, his eyes on the great rocket. Behind him, a girl waits for him to speak.
1: Better close that window, Eileen. The noise won't let a man think.
2: Yes, sir.
1: Ah, that's better.
2: I'm ready, Dr. Bronson.
1: Get this on tape as well as in shorthand. It's for the permanent files in Washington. It's got to go out in the next jet. I'll give you a signed sheet of stationery. Send it off to make the 5 o'clock connection. You got that?
2: Yes, sir. Recorder on. The letter to be transcribed over your signature and sent off on the 5 o'clock connecting plane.
1: Right. Heading, top secret. 2, National Scientific Council. Copies to Joint Chiefs of Staff, Secretary of Defense, the President. From Andrew Bronson. Forget the usual string of titles, Eileen. Chief Department of Extraterrestrial Research, White Sands, New Mexico. Regarding defense measures against aerial visitors listed in file AA-286 as flying saucers. 1. For the past 3 months, this secret experimental installation has been visited by flying saucers. First appearance coincided with the launching of our secret flying missile, Zeus. Details in reports CB-286, A, B, and C. 2. Although the flying saucers have never landed, the frequency of their visits has tripled since the launching. As reported in the files cited, Zeus has not yet returned. 3. In view of the importance to national security of this secret installation and its experiments, the reports already mentioned were reviewed by JCS and the National Scientific Council. It was decided that the flying saucers were a potential menace and that countermeasures be undertaken. 4. Zeus 2, an improved model of our secret flying missile, has been completed and armed. It is equipped with mass attraction and proximity fuse devices. Warhead contains 5,000 pounds hexenite. Firing control automatic. See file CB-344. 5. The station has been placed in condition alert. Next visit from the flying saucers is expected momentarily. In view of the foregoing, we are in complete readiness. We will attack. Repeat. We will attack. Now, where's my pen?
2: Andrew.
1: This one doesn't work.
2: Oh, I'll get it. I saw your pen in your vest.
1: Don't touch that vest. I'll get it myself.
2: Did I do something wrong?
1: No. Well, you might have been hurt.
2: Hurt?
1: Oh, never mind. There you are, my signature. Now, on your way.
2: Andrew, why can't I stay?
1: You know the orders, Eileen. We're going to test Zeus, too. You know anything can happen. Maybe the flying saucers will come back. If they do, we'll be ready for them. Besides, if the rudder should go wrong or the hexenite detonate. No. On your way now. The jet car's waiting downstairs.
2: Oh. Very well. But you will be careful, won't you?
1: Of course. Eileen.
2: Yes?
1: I've never told you.
2: Yes?
1: Never mind. Au revoir, my dear.

0: Dr. Bronson to security. Come in, security.
1: Security, aye.
0: Has Miss Harkness phoned in yet?
1: No, sir.
0: Well, that's funny. I expected it to after sending off the latest reports. She should be home now. Are you sure?
1: Yes, sir.
0: Now, something must have happened to her. Send a security officer to check. What about the setup for the new test?
1: All ready, sir.
0: Oh, that's good. I hope nothing happens. Any report of flying saucers?
1: No, sir, not yet. But, sir, there's something funny about that. Every time we get ready for a test, even one of the minor missiles, one of the saucers appears. That's too much of a coincidence for comfort, sir.
0: Yes, I thought of that, too. You think there's a leak somewhere?
1: Yes, we've checked and rechecked. Nothing. But there's no doubt that someone's passing out information.
0: I see.
1: Of course, we'll keep on checking. Whoever is responsible...
2: Dr. Bronson. Radar control to Dr. Bronson.
0: Bronson here. What is it?
2: Flying saucer detected and registered. Computation center fed data. Data follows. Distance, 486 miles. Height, 50.2 miles. Speed, 5 miles per second. Estimated time of arrival at contact point, 1 minute, 58 seconds from now.
0: One over. 58. Right. Alert fire control.
2: Fire control alerted, sir. When may we expect you?
0: In 30 seconds. Over and off. Are you still on security?
1: Aye, sir.
0: Clear the field.
1: Field already cleared. I've just sent emergency red signal. We're waiting in control, sir.
0: Very well. I'm coming down right now. Over and off.

0: Let me have my headset and hand mark, Scotty.
1: Yes, sir.
0: Thank you. Bronson, the fire control.
2: Fire control to Bronson. Everything ready here, Chief. Dolly's cleared from Zeus 2, warhead armed.
0: Well done. Bronson, to computation.
2: Computation.
0: Your figures checked through cybernetics?
2: Yes, sir. As reported, Zeus 2 should destroy flying saucers 6 seconds after blastoff. Firing time, 2,233 hours, 36 seconds.
0: Time check, everyone. Time is now 32 seconds to blastoff. Condition red. I shall operate fire control remote. 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Security.
2: Security, aye.
0: Report.
2: 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Any further?
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0: 9, 8, 7, 6, 5, 4, 3, 2, 1, fire! 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
0: right on the nose. 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
4: Security, aye.
0: Condition green. Well, boys. Now to wait till someone phones in where the pieces fell. And then maybe we'll be finally knowing what the flying saucers are.

0: Yes, Scotty. Has security located Eileen Harkness?
1: No, sir, not yet. Captain McDonald is here, sir. He has a man with him. Says you should see him immediately.
0: Well, all right. Bring him in. Yes. What is it?
2: McDonald thought you'd like to hear this, sir. This is Al Waters, a rancher from upstate. He flew down from his ranch this morning and reported to the state police. They sent him to us.
0: The saucer?
2: Yes, sir.
0: Where is it, Mr. Waters? The wreck?
3: Wreck? I didn't see no wreck, Doc.
0: What did you see?
3: I seen a flying saucer come down about half a mile from my ranch house. Saw it this morning when I was going after a lost calf.
2: He swears the saucer's undamaged, Dr. Brunson.
0: Huh. Well, it may not be the one we... You flew down, Mr. Waters?
3: Yep. Got my own jet plane.
0: Well, can you take me up with you to your ranch, I mean?
3: Sure can. Glad to.
0: All right, we'll leave immediately. Scotty, you round up the crew, everyone. Have them load everything we need on the transport, the big job. When can I expect you?
2: Oh, give us 2 hours, sir.
0: All right. Now, Mr. Waters, let's get to your ranch.

0: There's the flying saucer, Doc.
1: Where?
0: You see them two peaks? That plateau between them, you see it? There, now the sun's hit it.
1: It is undamaged.
0: I'm putting her down.
1: Did you see any signs of life? Anything moving?
0: No, sir. Of course, I didn't get too close. I might leery the thing.
1: I understand. It's just as well you didn't.
0: Hey, wait till she stopped rolling, Doc. Sure are excited, ain't you?
1: I'm afraid so. Even scientists get excited sometimes.
0: Sure is big, ain't she?
1: Yes. Must be over 300 feet in diameter. Now, there's an airlock.
0: Hey, you ain't going in.
1: Was that round door open when you first saw this?
0: I don't know. I don't remember. If you're going in, Doc, I'm going with you.
1: Well, thank you.
0: It'll be safer. There's two of us. Ain't got a gun?
1: No.
0: I'm glad I got mine, then. Never can tell what you'll bump into. Don't you think you ought to wait for the rest of your gang?
1: I can't. I've got to see what's in there.
0: Okay.
1: Watch your head.
0: Right.
1: Inner door is still closed. Let's hope it'll open. That will.
0: Look at that. Sure looks complicated, don't it?
1: This must be the control room. I can't wait to inspect
0: it. Ain't that another door over there?
1: Yes. You'd better stay here. Don't touch anything. I'll see if there's anyone still aboard.
0: Okay, Doc. Keep your eyes open.
1: A larger room. This must be the crew's quarters. There's no one here. Let's... What's that? I felt giddy for a second. Well, I'll take a look through. Irene. Irene, wake up. Wake up. Unconscious. Irene. Still unconscious. How did she get here? I've got to get a doctor. What are you doing at that control board?
2: If you look through the porthole, Dr. Bronson, you'll notice that we're miles up and still accelerating. We would have been higher if I hadn't to take such care with my takeoff.
1: What, are you crazy? Who are you? What are you taking me? Us.
2: You were right when you guessed that this is not the saucer you destroyed. It isn't. You were wrong when you said there was no crew on board. There is. You see, I am the crew.

0: You should consider yourself very fortunate, Dr. Bronson. It's not everyone who can view the Earth from a distance of 100,000 miles.
1: You can put that gun away. Let me take care of Miss Harkness.
0: I've already assured you there's nothing wrong with her. Merely an advanced soporific. She'll recover quickly. In fact, here she is now.
2: Andrew.
1: Eileen, stay where you are. He has a gun.
2: Where are we? How did I get here?
0: I think you'd better sit down, Miss Harkness.
2: Who's he?
1: I don't know. He calls himself Waters.
2: Where are we? I looked out of a porthole.
1: Don't be frightened, Eileen. We're on a flying saucer.
2: A flying saucer?
1: Yes. How did you get here?
2: I don't know. I sent off the report, got into the car, and woke up here.
0: One of my operatives. I shall now engage the automatic controls, and the ship will fly itself until we get to the moon.
2: The moon?
0: Yes, that is our first stop. You see, fast as this saucer is, it would take us centuries to get to our ultimate destination. So we must transfer to a matter converter at our base on the moon, and we shall be in Kor almost instantly.
1: Kor? What are you talking about?
0: Perhaps a little explanation is due you. We Kor are the inhabitants of the solar system you know as Rigel.
1: But that's 500 light years away.
0: Exactly. Although the speed of what you Earthmen have been pleased to call our flying saucers is approximately that of light, even that speed would entail a round trip of 1,000 years. True, the Kor are almost immortal, but for efficiency's sake, we set up a matter converter to flash us, or rather I should say our operatives, through space, instantaneously. Our base is on the dark side of the moon. From there, we transship to the saucers.
1: But why? Why are you so interested in Earth? Why haven't you let us know? Sent representatives to the World Council?
0: One thing at a time, Dr. Bronson. I see you partake of your pulp writer's suspicions that we intend to take over the Earth. The truth is just the opposite. We want Earth left strictly alone for our research.
1: How can we believe that?
0: The truth is self-explanatory. We've been visiting the Earth for over 3,000 years.
2: 3,000 years?
0: Yes, Miss Harkness.
1: But why? For what reason?
0: A very simple reason. Our interests differ from yours. Without research, we become bored. To spend eternity in boredom. Well, we are primarily psychologists, social psychologists, while you are engrossed in a mechanical civilization. Of course, we fostered that development.
1: I still don't understand it.
0: I didn't expect you to. However, in every society, there are certain problems, shall I say, which can only be solved experimentally. We have used you humans in our experiments. It's been extremely interesting.
1: You mean you've been using us as guinea pigs, as experimental animals?
0: You may put it that way if you wish.
1: I still don't see how.
0: Through our operatives.
1: That's the third time you've mentioned operatives. What do you mean?
0: We Kor possess no body, as you know it. We are constructed of energy. In order for us to visit Earth, it was necessary for us to construct human bodies and to inhabit them. We thereupon had an operative who could go to work on Earth.
1: You couldn't have gotten away with it. Someone must have suspected
0: you. Exactly. There were a few suspicions. So we took the memory of life on Kor away from our operatives and landed them on Earth, complete with an Earth history. You may remember Alexander the Great. He was one of our operatives. And François Villon, his task was to satirize his time and to lead the unrest which brought on the French Revolution. There we had another, Marat.
1: Villon, Marat. It's incredible.
0: Not at all. As one of your Earthmen, Emerson, said, an institution is the lengthened shadow of one man. We saw to it that the key men in each age were ours. Our operatives. The problems they set Earth gave our scientists much material to work with. Enough for another few thousand years.
1: Then our inventions, our scientific advances were pushed on by you.
0: Yes, like giving an ape a stick to see what he will do with it.
2: Then our wars, our revolutions?
0: Naturally, wars and revolutions are part of the research. They're all part of the master plan. But don't forget, we fostered genius, too.
1: Why are you telling us all this?
0: Surely that must be clear even to you. You are perhaps the leading scientist in America, certainly the leading figure in the use of atomic power for extraterrestrial research, a key man. Doesn't that suggest something to you?
1: No. I can't believe it.
0: Certainly, my dear Bronson. You are one of our operatives. You've done your work. But your experiments have endangered our base on the moon. So it's time to transport you back to Core. The signal. We are approaching our base. It will be a comfort to leave this unpleasant body and to resume my right... Bronson, put down that hand!
3: Here, put the handkerchief over your nose, Eileen. The gas will clear away in a moment.
1: I think it's all right now. The full force was directed at this core.
2: Oh, what was it?
1: I had a gas pen in my vest, an idea which was originated after some of our scientists were kidnapped by the Eastern Alliance. I never thought I'd have to use it on something like this.
2: Is he dead?
1: No, merely unconscious for a few minutes. The gas is harmless. See if you can find something to put around his hands and feet while I see if I can operate the controls. We've got to get back to Earth.
2: All right, Andrew.
1: They won't believe our story, but they'll have to believe the ship.
2: I can't find anything to use.
1: You'd better hurry.
2: All right. Andrew.
1: What is it? We haven't much time.
2: I thought you said the gas was harmless.
1: Of course it is.
2: But this man isn't unconscious. He's dead.
1: Dead?
2: There's no pulse, no breathing, no heartbeat. Oh, Andrew.
1: Now get hold of yourself. I don't know how to... If it was his life or ours, Eileen...
0: I neglected to inform you that a core of the upper grades can leave his body as he pleases. I see that I underestimated you, Dr. Bronson. You saw immediately that my weakest point was the human body of which I complained. Very clever.
1: I can't move.
0: I need no futile arms and hands in this form. A core carries power, for a core is power.
1: I take it you will rid us of our bodies, too.
0: Precisely.
1: Isn't there anything... If we promise to forget, you can make us forget.
0: Unfortunately, the matter is out of my hands. My orders were to recall two operatives.
1: Two?
0: Yes. Miss Harkness was a psychometrist in her previous, shall I call it, incarnation? An excellent one, too, Draga, or Eileen, as you're now called.
1: But this is inhuman.
0: Precisely. I am not human.
1: Let Eileen go. I'll go with you gladly, but Eileen...
2: No, Andrew. Take me instead.
0: The answer is the same for both of you. No.
1: What kind of fiends are you? Isn't there one of you with pity? Just one who knows what we feel, who's felt the agony of the millions you've made your guinea pigs?
0: You're speaking of sympathy? No. Yes, I stand corrected. There was one, of course, who felt that strange emotion. Carter. An odd being, as I recall.
1: And I suppose you killed him?
0: No. A core being energy cannot be destroyed. We captured Carter and exiled him to your planet. An enormous task. He was one of our greatest scientists. That makes it all the more strange, you see. He wished to stop our experiment. Well, we lost track of him, but no matter. The unfit must go. That is the paramount law of nature. Enough of these digressions. It is time...
1: Let me say goodbye.
0: A little time must elapse before I can build up the energy to free you of your body. You may have the time. Besides, it is a new experience to me. Most interesting.
1: Eileen, darling, it's too late now, but I want you to know I love you. I've loved you ever since you walked into my office 3 years ago.
2: And I love you, Andrew. I always have. I always will.
0: I'm very touching.
1: Don't be afraid. My darling.
0: This touching of lip to lip... Very interesting. Energy is undoubtedly transmitted. Now, very well, Dr. Bronson. It is time.
2: No, take me first. Let him go.
0: Andrew. Oh. You Your emotion is senseless. I'm merely returning the two of you to your true being.
2: Oh, Andrew. My darling. My darling.
0: So this is your odd emotion called love? This should make an interesting report. A minor report, it is true. But...
4: You have done your work, O Lokan. You have done your work too well.
0: You are not the operative I was sent for?
4: No. I am Kada, at last. But now with 2 centuries of power, power I learned on Earth, there is no core who can withstand me now. Sympathy is the ability to feel what others feel. How do you feel now, Loka?
5: I don't understand. Unscientific.
4: No. Say mercy. Say it.
5: Mercy. Mercy.
4: There shall be changes on Kor. We must leave Earth alone to work out its destiny in its own way. Now, go to the converter and await me there. Draga. Myrlene.
2: Andrew,
4: don't be afraid. The transition is painless. There is so much for us to do on Kor, so much to teach you.
2: Andrew, I can't. I'm so frightened.
4: Don't be me. Your power will soon be with me. For you too are Kor. What those fools didn't know, that emotion too is power. With your love and mine, we can right the wrongs Kor has done to Earth. There is eternity for both of us to spend together. Eileen. Draga.
2: I'm ready. My darling. Now.
4: And forever.

Next week on 2000 Plus, another dramatic story of unbelievable adventure. The story of a world of the past locked in the world of tomorrow. Time out of hand. 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In today's production, Ralph Bell portrayed Dr. Bronson, Louis Van Ruten was Waters, Bryna Rayburn was Eileen, Ken Williams was Scotty. The script was written by Vierre Gerson. The orchestra was conducted by Emerson Buckley, music composed by Elliot Jacoby, sound Walt Shaver and Adrian Penner, engineer Martin Enghauser. This is Ken Marvin speaking.

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0: Commander Lowndes?
1: Yes, Mr. Harris.
0: Astrogation reports planetary orbit secure.
1: What vector, Mr. Harris?
0: Approximately 1,000 miles above subject planet 3785.
1: Well, we'll have to give it a name soon, Harris.
0: Yes, sir. Engineering secured. Damage control parties working on the hull.
1: Very well. Has Marta touched down in the scout ship?
0: Yes, sir. We have him on the tight beam.
1: Give him to me on my screen.
0: Yes, sir. Sparkman, put Marta on the command screen.
1: Exploration ship Titan calling ship 375. Come in.
2: Scout 375 reporting.
1: What's it like down there, Marta?
2: It's not much different from the scan report, sir. I'm at the head of a valley. It's green and it's scarlet. It's all swampy. And there's a big river threading through it.
1: Harris, get me a pinpoint on Marta's location.
3: Aye, aye, sir.
2: There are mountains beyond. I can see Holman's house from here. Looks like a Swiss chalet standing over the lake.
1: Have you made contact?
2: Yes, sir. Boyce is over there now.
1: How is he?
2: Well, it's hard to say.
1: Tell him we're recording the planet officially as Holman's planet. That might please him.
2: No, I don't think so, sir.
1: What?
2: A boy suggested it during our first visit with Holman today. He wants us to record it instead as, well, I'll spell it. It's C-R-E-S-G-Y-T-H, Kreskith.
1: What's that, local?
2: Well, that's his phonetic interpretation of the name the people here use.
1: Fair enough, if that's how he wants it. Anything to add on your present report?
2: No, sir. I'll call you back after we've met his woman.
1: His wife?
2: Yes.
1: I'm glad it was you and Boyce who found Holman. You're reliable men, you in particular. Marta, I don't need to emphasize that Holman's discovery of what appears to be the first genuine human race ever encountered outside of Earth is of primary importance.
2: Yes, sir.
1: Boyce might be inclined to hurry through the diplomatic overtures. You'll be careful about that part of it, Marta.
2: Yes, very careful, sir.
1: On the two continents we've scanned before, we've found no traces of human inhabitants, present or past.
2: Yes, I know, sir, but Holman's...
1: It's possible Holman's acquaintances are the sole survivors of humanity here. If we frighten the tribe into hiding, there may never be another contact.
2: Yes, I understand, sir.
1: Fine. Now then, what about these other creatures? What did Holman have to say about them?
2: Well, in the 20 years he's been marooned in this valley, he's had only 3 or 4 actual encounters with them, sir. Rather violent encounters on his side. Apparently, they learned to avoid him after that. They're called Zares. He seems to have an almost psychopathic hatred for them.
1: That's not very surprising. We pulled up a scout drag a little while ago, bagged a couple of specimens. The description checks with Holman's description of the Zares, the worm-like, slimy, blue body with a set of arms, legs, and head. Out of the water, they seem to wear some kind of clothes, presumably to conserve body moisture.
2: Yes, that's what he said.
1: All right now, Marta. I want you to continue according to the plan. And remember, be careful of Holman. He's been alone on this planet for 22 years. He deserves a lot from us.
2: Yes, sir. But he hasn't been alone. He has his wife.

0: Weiss, where are you?
1: Down here. I'm with Holman. Check in with the exploration ship?
0: Yes, it's all right. Holman, they say they'll name the planet the way you want it.
2: That's good. Celia will like that.
0: Celia?
2: My wife. I called her Celia from the start. She likes the name.
0: I see.
1: Where's she now?
2: Oh, she's out somewhere. She's very timid. She'll show up sometime in the night, and I'm leaving the doors open for her. I'll talk to her a little first to reassure her, and you can meet her then. Meanwhile, would you like to see her picture?
1: Why, you got photographed?
2: No, I painted it. I used to do a little bit before I went into the service. It's over here. I've done about 50 or so paintings over the years. I paint a lot of them over, you know. Here. Grind my own pigments and cut brushes from the swamp grass. I'd give my arm for a good camel's hair brush. Here she is.
0: Beautiful.
1: Real good looking.
2: Of course, it isn't an exact likeness. I tried to capture the spirit. I think I've got it pretty good.
1: Well, there's something about that picture sort of...
0: Never mind, boys. Boyce doesn't know much about art.
1: Yeah, but I know what I like. I like a good-looking woman. You're a lucky man, Holman.
2: You wanted to see the deep water well. It's right through here. Actually, it's just an opening through the concrete to the river that runs below. It's as pure as anything you could wish. If they want to refresh the water tanks of the ship...
0: Yes, I'll take it up with the captain. We'll be staying a week or more. We're to follow your judgment in every way in establishing contact with the Kreskithians.
2: Good. We can't do anything till Celia comes in, and we'll have to be very tactful then. But I'm sure it won't take a week.
1: What makes him so shy of us?
2: Oh, it's not you, it's me. Or it's an impression I gave him of the Earth kind of human beings. Come on upstairs and I'll tell you. Cigar? It's a local swamp grass.
1: Is it safe?
2: Well, I've been smoking them for years.
0: You were telling us about the native humans.
2: Well, I've never asked Celia much about her people. There's some kind of very strong taboo that keeps her from talking about them.
1: How'd you meet her?
2: Well, our ship crashed into the valley originally. I was the only man left in the original crew of four. Manning went insane 2 days before we made a planetfall and killed Nichols and Dawson. And so I killed Manning before he could wreck the ship completely. Have you got a light, Marta?
0: Thanks, I'm all right.
2: You see, it was unavoidable, but they never understood it, those people of Celia's.
0: Well, how did they find out?
2: I was unconscious for about a month and completely blind for 6 months afterward.
1: Blind?
2: Well, they got me out of the wreck and nursed me back to life. But as soon as I was out of danger, only Celia would stay with me. She and I were alone for weeks before I regained my sight. How did they know I killed the others? Well, they're sensitive in a number of ways, and there were those bodies in the ship. They withdrew from me as soon as I no longer needed their help.
0: Then in all this time you were never able to gain their confidence?
2: It's not a question of confidence. It's a question of... Well, I'm trying to tell you. I didn't mind being alone with Celia. You'll understand that when you see her. The others stayed in a small lake village they had a couple of miles up the valley across the swamps. Celia went up there every few days, but she never brought anyone back with her. I suspected it was simply because I was an alien. I thought they'd get over that in time. Celia seemed happy enough, so it wasn't a very acute problem.
0: Well, could you observe them?
2: Well, one day, when she'd slipped away again, I remembered a pair of field glasses I'd taken off the ship, and I got them and trained them on the village. That was a very curious experience. I never found a complete explanation for it.
0: Well, what happened?
2: Well, just for one instant, I had everything in the clearest possible focus. There were children playing on the platforms above the water, a few adults standing in the doorways of a house, and suddenly everything went blurred.
1: Well, something go wrong with the glasses?
2: No. They didn't want me to look at them. They just blurred my vision.
1: What do you mean?
0: What, you mean... You mean telepathically?
2: Well, I don't know. The glasses had a 4-mile range and they were functioning perfectly. But the instant I turned them on the village, the field blurred. Well, I never felt so snubbed before.
1: Yeah, I guess that's quite a hint.
2: Well, I admit it annoyed me. And next day I announced to Celia that I was going over to the village. Well, she made no objection, but she followed me in the distance, probably to make sure I didn't drown on the way. It's wet going around here. At last I came over a rise and found myself 100 yards from the village on the land side, and then I realized they'd left it. I walked around it a while and found cooking fires still glowing, but nobody had waited to receive me. So I went home insulted and very sulky. I wouldn't even talk to Celia until the next morning.
0: Well, did you see anybody there?
2: Nobody. Well, I settled down and built a house for the two of us, and that took up all my time for several months. I couldn't ignore them. There was something so curiously happy and peaceful about them, even though they gave me the cold shoulder. From the one look I had of them, it showed me that they were the most beautiful people I'd ever seen. Well, you've seen the picture. It doesn't do her justice.
3: Boy, she must be something.
2: One day, when Celia was gone, I made another trip to the village, and the same thing happened.
0: Well, did you make any attempt to explore further?
2: Oh, yes. I got the little lifeboat flyer repaired enough to get it off the ground and set it down again. I had enough fuel for one 24-hour trip. I flew down the valley for almost 50 miles before I came across the first colony of the other ones, the Zares.
0: Is that what the people here call them?
2: No, Zare, that's the word for snake. I named them that.
0: Did they live in caves?
2: No, that's what fooled me. It was a village of houses just like the one here. I sat down on the lake and I saw them. They just stood there, very quietly watching me through the doors and windows. What made it worse somehow was that they wore clothes, but the clothes didn't cover enough. Those weaving, soft, blue, slimy bodies and those staring eyes. I backed down the ladder with my gun ready in case they rushed me. But they never moved.
0: Did you find any more of them?
2: There were about 8 more colonies of Zares further down the valley, but there was no trace of another tribe of humans. At the time, I didn't know just what to make of it. There was a possibility that my village represented an advanced troop of human beings into the land of snakes. But it turned out to be the other way around. It seemed to be the snakes that were pushing out the humans. So I swore to myself that as long as I lived, at least, human beings were going to hold this section of the valley undisturbed in its safety. When I came back, I said to Celia, "Celia, I must speak to your people. Go tell them I'll come again tomorrow and they mustn't run away." Well, she looked at me and then she went in the direction of the village.
0: Did they wait for you?
2: Well, she came back late at night, crept into my arms, and told me they promised to wait for me. Oh, I set out the next morning full of great plans. After all, the Zare snakes lived in widely scattered settlements. The villagers and I could wipe out those settlements one by one until we'd cleared the land. But then I didn't realize how different Celia's people were from us.
0: How? What happened?
2: Well, I came over that rise, and there the village was. This time I knew they'd stayed home. And then, not 20 feet off my path, I saw two of the Zares standing in the bushes, one watching me and the other looking at the village. They were the first ones I'd seen that close, and they were horrible. They had a rapacious, greedy look. They seemed oily and unclean. Each had a kind of tricky crossbow over his shoulder, and they couldn't be seen from the village. Would you like something to drink? There's some kind of fermented homebrew I made.
0: No. What happened?
2: Well, I shot them both down before they got over the surprise. It was a natural thing to do, wasn't it?
0: Sure, I guess so.
2: But apparently, from the point of view of the villagers, it wasn't. The village was empty again. When I got back home, I was actually sick with disappointment. And then I discovered Celia was gone. She stayed away 3 days. And when she came back, I never went back to the village.
0: But I don't see why.
2: Neither did I until it was too late. They won't kill their enemies. They're too polite for that. So their enemies are gradually squeezing them out of existence.
0: Captain, what do you expect us to do in this situation?
2: Kill the Zares, as many as we can find. If the human beings of this world won't defend themselves, we'll have to defend them. I can't be on guard here forever. It's up to you and the other men on the ship to do the job right. You will, won't you? You'll make a report to Commander Lowndes?
0: We'll make our report.
2: Oh, that's fine. Well, gentlemen, I suppose it's late now. I suppose you'll want to turn in.
1: When will your wife get back?
2: Well, she'll be back later. Don't worry about her.

0: Marta. Marta, are you awake?
1: Why, what do you want?
0: Listen.
1: Why?
0: Somebody moving in the house. Listen.
1: Holman?
0: No. Listen to those steps. Now, hear him?
1: That's no man.
0: Slow, dragging.
1: Yeah, come on.
0: Wait a minute. Sidearms. Right there, come on.
1: Quiet, he's coming from downstairs. Stop. Listen.
0: Wait till I get the safety catch on.
1: Look. No firing unless I tell you.
0: Look, Marta, I'll take care of myself. Maybe it's one of those airs. I'd like to get a shot at them. Come on.
1: Downstairs, all right.
0: There's a light. What's that?
2: A missile gun. Holman had a number of obsolete weapons down there. Hurry up.
0: Look out, there goes the light.
2: I've got my torch. It came from the well room.
0: Oh, it's the dog. Stand back. Turn your light in there. It's Holman. They've got Holman. There it goes. Stand clear. I'll blast
2: it. Wait a minute.
0: Get out of the way. It's one of those airs. Give me a clear shot.
2: Hold it. Can't get out of here while we've got the well covered. Now keep your blaster ready while I look at Holman. I hear it moving back there in the shadows.
0: He's dead. Come on, make a break for it, you rotten, slimy snake. Come on!
2: Shot through the head with his own gun.
0: Who's that there? That snake?
2: You got a good look at it?
0: No, it jumped for the shadows. There it is. Marta, swing your torch around. I'll roast it with one blast.
3: Listen. What? Listen.
0: Who's that?
3: You who are his friends, will you listen to me?
0: Who are you?
3: He called me his wife.
0: What? How'd she get in here? If that Zare gets a hold of her...
2: Quiet. Don't move.
3: I won't.
2: Why did you kill him?
3: But I thought you understood.
0: What do you mean she killed him? It was that Zare, the snake.
3: There are medical men who'd say he'd been insane for 20 years as he counted time. They would have forced him back into sanity. I could not bear the thought he should suffer that.
2: Suffer what?
3: Are you all fools? He was a fool, though I loved him. He could not see beyond the shape of things. So here among us, he saw shapes he could bear to see. And those moments when sanity came to him and he saw what was really there, then he killed. Are you all like that?
0: What's she talking about? Is the snake there with her?
2: Go upstairs, boys. Wait for me outside.
0: You gonna kill that snake?
2: Yes, I'll kill the snake.
0: All right, take my blast. Now, be careful. Get it between the eyes, Marta. Roast that Zare to a crisp.
2: Now go on outside. Are you still there?
3: Yes.
2: Is there any way you can get out?
3: I can leave by the river that flows under the well if you do not shoot at me.
2: I won't shoot at you.
3: May I take his body?
2: Yes.
3: And you will all leave with your ship? I loved him. Although my people thought it strange, almost beyond their tolerance. They are foolish, too. Yet not as foolish as you are. They saw what was in his mind, and not beyond that. And so they were afraid of him. But he is dead now. And there is nothing that your people and mine could share. We are too different. Will you leave?
2: We'll leave. What did you see that was beyond his mind?
3: A brave spirit, though very frightened. He ventured far, far, far into the dark of which he was afraid. I loved him for that. I am coming now. I think you had better look away.

0: Marta.
1: Yes, sir.
0: I've just been down to sick bay. Boyce is all right. He's in shock.
1: Well, I gave him a shot of sedative on my way up here.
0: Oh, the medics say he'll be all right. They're giving him a reconstructive psychotherapy fix. He won't remember much of it. If you had looked squarely at that thing, we might have had to give you the same treatment. Our pickled specimens of the Zare are pretty hideous.
1: I suppose it's all the way you look at it.
0: Yes, I suppose so. Coleman had his own way of looking at it. Selective hysterical blindness maintained for 22 years, with his own type of artistic hallucinations thrown in. I can't help wishing it hadn't happened to Coleman.
1: He didn't maintain it throughout. When he was hallucinating, he saw them as beautiful. He saw her as beautiful. But when he saw them clearly, where they really were, he killed them.
0: Who wouldn't? I almost feel like getting out of space and staying out for good. Well, it's time to file a report and wrap up.
1: What are you reporting?
0: That Holman died here quite peacefully about a year before we found him, leaving a diary of inspiring courage and devotion to space exploration behind him. We'll have time enough to work up the diary. That should keep everybody happy.
2: All secure, sir. Shall I close down the ports?
0: Just a minute. Marta, look down there. The whole galaxy. Do you think there actually are people out there somewhere?
1: I hope so.
0: Do you think we'll ever find them?
1: I don't know. They've never found us.

0: 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Bone. Score 1 or 1 million was not enough for the human race. 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Tonight, X-1 has brought you Caretaker, a story from the pages of Galaxy written by James A. Schmitz and adapted for radio by Ernest Canoy. Featured in the cast were Ted Osborne, Bill Lipton, Mason Adams, Raymond Edward Johnson, and Betty Kane. This is Fred Collins. X-1 was directed by Daniel Sutter and is an NBC Radio Network production.
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7: Tonight, something a little extra. First, check your head. Screwed on tightly? Good. Now, put on your headphones. Some of the wires disconnected, you say? You're only receiving me in the left ear? Perfect. Just what I intended. And now, you are experiencing me all around. Turn away, and I'll whisper to you in your right ear. Like this. You are listening to the miracle of Kunstkopf binaural. And what a way to go through the Vanishing Point.
8: So, you must be Mr. Mason.
9: Uh-huh.
8: Tim?
9: Yes.
8: I'm Dr. Zingle. This is Debbie, my assistant.
10: Hi.
9: Hi.
8: Relax, Tim. You look nervous.
10: This is Mr. Mason's first visit.
9: Yes.
8: You better make it a good one, then, eh?
9: Yes.
10: You remember I spoke to you about Mr. Mason, his wife, home?
8: Oh, yes, I remember now. You're lucky to have a wife who cares about your dental health.
9: Yes.
8: Look, just try and relax if you can. I won't be starting for a few minutes yet.
9: Oh.
8: Did you fill out some forms for me, Tim?
10: Here they are.
8: Ah, good. Well, let's see. It says here you haven't been to the dentist in 12 years, Tim. How'd that happen?
9: Yeah, that's right. The last time I went, I was 15. After that, my mother couldn't force me to go anymore.
8: I see. You're a dentophobe.
9: Yeah, that's what you call it.
8: Well,
9: yeah.
8: That's perfectly understandable, you know. In the last few years, psychologists have found out quite a lot of...
11: This channel is currently offline for essential maintenance and will be back as soon as possible. Please check back soon.
9: I have to start going soon and... Well, she's a bit apprehensive.
8: And your wife thought that you should be the one to set the child's mind at ease.
9: Yeah, something like that, yeah.
8: I see you've had a general anesthetic.
9: Yeah, I had my appendix out 3 years ago.
8: Any ill effects from the anesthetic?
9: No, just a crazy dream while I was under. But...
8: And no heart problems?
9: No, well, not that I know of.
8: Good. Oh, and it says here that you want the nitrous oxide.
9: Yes, that's why I came to you. I heard about this gas. I thought, well, you know, if I have to go, I might as well enjoy it.
8: Yes, everyone likes nitrous.
9: Yeah.
8: So, look, I'll tell you what, Tim. Why don't I have Debbie hook you up?
9: Okay.
8: You might as well relax while I examine your teeth.
9: Yeah, sure. Might help.
8: Now, how much work would you like me to do today?
9: Just keep going till I tell you to stop, okay?
10: Just put your head back. That's it. Now, this fits over your nose. Comfortable?
9: Yeah, fine, thanks.
10: Breathe through your nose. Deep breath. That's good. What's that in the
8: middle of my pocket? What's he at now?
10: 45.
8: Put him at 50 for now. begin to feel a tingling sensation in your hands and feet.
9: Okay.
8: Just let yourself go.
9: Okay.
8: And you relax?
9: Mm-hmm.
8: Now, the first thing I'll do is count your teeth. Can you open up now? Open wide. That's good. Look at the mobile if you like. Do a little fish. Let me know if you feel any discomfort. Okay. And they're all there, Debbie.
10: Mm-hmm.
8: Quite a bit of plaque and staining. You smoke too? You drink lots of tea? Debbie, it looks like we have an occlusal on 12 and 14, two surfaces on 21, occlusal amalgam on 23, one surface on 8, and 15, and 11, two on 18.
10: Occlusal?
8: Amalgam. You okay, Tim? You can close it now for a minute.
10: Deep breaths.
8: Through your
10: nose.
8: Relax now?
9: Well, I was until you started ticking.
8: Did it hurt you?
9: No, but I was ready.
8: Ready?
9: Yeah, I was waiting for it to hurt.
8: I'm up to 65, maybe.
10: Okay.
8: Actually, your teeth are in pretty good shape, considering.
11: This channel is currently offline for essential maintenance and will be back as soon as possible.

0: Yeah, I was waiting for it to hurt.
1: I'm up to 65, maybe.
2: Okay.
1: Actually, your teeth are in pretty good shape, considering.
2: Deep breath, Mr. Mason.
1: I think so. I'll go slower. Open, please.

0: So how was the big trip to the Denver?
1: Oh, it's not bad. I'm going back, though.
0: With a little less fuss, I hope.
1: Okay, I was scared, I admit it. But I can't help it, you know. Dentophobia is a genuine condition. What a freezing stage in a long time. I can hardly talk.
0: What is it, Jenny?
2: I want Daddy to see.
1: Well, come just when I finish my coffee, okay, honey?
2: Okay.
0: And how was the famous gas?
1: It was great. Or it didn't work. I could still feel everything he did.
0: With freezing and gas? You'd never make it as a woman, Tim.
1: Hey,
0: never.
1: Hey. You know, I didn't know what he was doing. Once I was practically ripping the arms off the chair I was hanging on so tight, because I figured he was drilling right through this tooth up here.
0: Oh, yeah.
1: And it turned out he was working on this one at the front. And that gas really flattens you out. I kept thinking that things were happening over and over again.
0: Like what?
1: Well, this guy on the radio, he said a particular line of news. And then the phone rang, and then he said it again. And then the sound of the drill, and a sensation of pain somewhere in my mouth. I tried to control what I was thinking, but I always lost track.
0: Well, is this stuff safe?
1: Well, yeah, it's supposed to be. I mean...
2: Daddy, I'm still waiting.
1: I'm coming, honey. I wanted to tell him to stop, but I figured I was there. I might as well just put up with it, you know?
0: Don't tell Jenny any of this.
1: Are you kidding? I only went because of her. It's so stupid. I kept getting this feeling that I'd been there a long time or before or something. I don't know. I can't describe it. It felt great when he let you just lie there and take it in, though. Once you started up that drill, it got pretty dark in there.
0: Well, come and show Jenny your filling.
1: Yeah, some air would do me good.
2: Daddy, watch me. Watch what I can do.
1: Okay, I'm watching.
2: See?
1: Hey, that's great, Jenny.
3: Very good, dear.
2: Now watch this.
1: No, you better do that sitting down, Jenny. Jenny. No, Jenny, don't stand on the swing. You'll fall.
3: Daddy!
1: Oh, my God.
4: Any history of other falls?
5: What? Oh, no, not like this.
4: No. Has she been unconscious since the fall?
5: No, she was awake and crying.
4: Mm-hmm.
5: See, I could see that her arm was broken, so I just wrapped her in a blanket and I got her here as soon as I could.
4: Right.
5: She passed out in the car.
4: And the fall was not caused by a loss of consciousness?
5: No.
4: Was she rational while conscious?
5: She's a 5-year-old girl who had just broken her arm.
4: Yeah, of course. Mm. Well, in children of this age, falls can be serious. She seems to have taken most of the impact on her lower jaw. The broken arm here is probably good. That lessens the blow to the head.
0: Oh,
4: I can't see why she's lapsed into a coma.
0: Why not?

0: children of this age have falls all the time. Mm-hmm. Quite often a concussion results. But usually the effects last only 10 to 30 minutes. And quite frankly, that's most unusual. We'll have to keep her here.
1: Keep her?
0: Even if she were to regain consciousness now, we'd have to watch her at least overnight. Let's go.
1: Well, hey, I mean, what do? We just go?
0: Yes, you just go on home. We'll call you if there are any developments.
2: How do you feel, Miss Mason?
3: Okay.
2: And how's family?
3: My daughter broke her arm.
2: Oh, dear.
4: Okay. Open, please. Raise the line. That's it.
2: Oh, Mrs. Patterson's on.
5: How long are we going to have to sit here? Day after day, no change, nothing.
6: The doctor said we just have to wait.
5: Yeah, I know, and I've been waiting. But she's got to start making some sign of recovery or coming to or something.
6: Tim, she'll be all right.
5: Yeah. God, if only I hadn't gone to that dentist, maybe this wouldn't have happened. I only went for her.
6: I thought we should read to her.
5: What?
6: The doctor said it might bring her around.
5: You think she can hear us?
6: That's what he said. She might not be able to recover on her own. She might be uncertain about where she is. If our voices could reach her, it might make her feel that she should wake up.
5: Could she bring a book?
6: One fish, two fish. It's her favorite.
5: Yeah. Here, I'll read it. Jenny? Jenny, I got one fish, two fish. You ready? One fish, two fish. Red fish, blue fish. Black fish, blue fish. Old fish, new fish. This one has a little star. This one has a little car. Hey, what a lot of fish there are.
7: Whoa!
8: Did it hurt you?
7: Uh-uh.
8: I thought you jumped.
7: No, it's just a gout.
8: Well, enjoy it while you can. I'm always finished here. Now, open wide. Look at the mobile up here. Two little fish. They'll help you relax.
9: I'll
10: need that bigger ball burner, sir.
9: How big?
10: Biggest one you've got.
9: Look, Doctor, please, try and understand. My wife and I are doing the very best we can under the circumstances. I mean, our daughter has been lying here in some kind of coma for weeks now, and we still...
0: Sorry, Mr. Mason, Mrs. Mason, but I'm only a doctor.
9: What are you... Look, we are trying to live a normal daily life here. We go to work, we shop, we go to the dentist, but we can't handle this situation because we don't know what the situation is. Now, isn't there anything, just anything you can tell us?
0: I'm sorry, but I don't know.

0: drive every day back and forth to that rotten hospital. I'd be glad when this is all over.
1: It's been months, Tim, and it might be years before it's over.
0: Hey, what kind of talk is that? Poor kid's lying there, you got her written off already?
1: But it changes things so much.
0: What?
1: Well, things change. Take Jenny out of our lives and everything's different.
0: What do you mean?
1: Tim, watch out! Oh, God, I thought that was it. Something more, you know. I can feel it coming.
0: We'll get through this. Come on, you just wait and see. Well, here we are. God, I hate this parking lot.
2: And how are we today, Tim?
0: I'm confused.
2: You too, tense. Try and relax.
0: No, but I know the worst is yet to come.
2: The worst?
0: Well, I don't understand what happens when I'm on this gas. I'm afraid of what might happen next.
1: Maybe we've gone far enough.
2: No, it's not the procedure. It's his fear. Should we try a tooth with no gas?
0: No, please. No.
2: I thought not. Don't worry. I won't hurt you. Now, open wide. That's it. You remember the sound.
1: Up
0: and
1: nose. There.
0: And you're not Debbie.
1: No, I'm Jill.
0: So it can't be. Oh, sorry. You're not Debbie.
1: Well, that's how Debbie you were thinking about her.
0: Well, no, I'm not really about her, really. It's just I've got this little theory about the nitrous gas.
1: Everybody loves nitrous.
0: Yeah, I get this strange sensation that everything that happens while I'm in the chair has happened before. You know, it's like I'm in a kind of spiral.
1: Oh,
0: and
1: some people just lie there and laugh.
0: Yeah, well, it must be just me. Since I've been coming here, my life's been a mess. But you're not Debbie, and both these fish are green.
1: I don't understand.
0: It must be the gas. Maybe I should try a session without her.
1: Don't worry about it. Everyone's listening. There was a man in here yesterday who started calling out in the middle of a filling. He starts calling. Okay, you go ahead. So the doctor stops and asks him what he wants. And he says that his son asked him if he could use the washroom.
0: And he hadn't?
1: No. The kid had gone home with his mother about an hour before.
0: But I'm sure I had it all figured out.
1: Maybe next time. You know when you come back?
0: Yeah, a week from Thursday.
1: Good. Debbie should be back by then.
0: She's in North Carolina, right?
1: Did she tell you?
0: I don't know. I better go clear my head.

Hi. Donna, I'm home. Donna? You upstairs? Donna, I'm home.

0: Oh, my God. Oh, my God. Donna, what's happened? What's happened? Okay, stay calm. It's my wife.
1: Did you want police, fire, or ambulance?
0: She's been hurt.
1: You want an ambulance?
0: She's been shot.
1: And the police? Could I have the address, please?
2: These are all routine questions. Who found the body?
3: What do you mean, the body? She's not dead.
2: Right. Who found your wife?
3: I did, but I'm...
2: And what did you do with the gun?
3: Look, I didn't shoot her. I just found her there.
2: Do you own a gun?
3: No, of course
2: you
3: not.
2: Do you know of anyone who would want to kill your wife for any reason?
3: No. Why would anyone want to do this?
2: Well, that's something we ask ourselves every day on this ride.
4: Well, thanks for your help.
2: I hope things work out.
5: Ah, doctor!
2: Before I go...
5: The bullet entered the head here, and by the angle of entry and so on, I'd say she was lying down at the time, most probably asleep. She may not have any sense of the need to wake up. Very tricky.
2: Thank you.
5: Mr. Mason.
2: Hmm. You don't need to go anywhere but to your home, do you?
3: No.
2: Good. Oh, and I'd advise you to stay here as long as you can. Your place will be full of nosy cops for the next little while. I'd sit tight for a bit if I were you.
5: Good night.
3: But I didn't do anything. Oh, doctor, tell me. She hasn't been shot, has she?
5: Not unless someone pushed that bullet into your wife's head with his fingers. You must realize, Mr. Mason, that I can't say now what your wife's condition is. All I know is that she has a bullet in the head. Until that bullet is removed, I know nothing more. Now, unless you have someone with you who can go in and fish that bullet out, because I don't have anyone here who can do it, and a call for someone has gone out, believe me, you'll have to do what I say and wait and see.
3: Wait and see? Wait and see? Is that all you doctors can say?
5: We've said all we can for now. I can appreciate your concern. Would you like a sedative or something to calm your nerves?
3: Ha, calm my nerves?
5: Nerves?
3: That's what I take at the dentist. He tells me it'll only take a minute, but this looks as if it's going to take a lifetime. I was happy, don't you understand? I was happy. I had a home and a family.
5: Mr. Mason, if I could help you, I would, but there are certain things we can't predict. I can't tell you when your wife might be well again any more than I can tell you tomorrow's weather. It's unpredictable.
6: Cloudy and cool. Chance of rain.
3: That's it.
5: I beg your pardon?
3: That's tomorrow's weather forecast. I heard it on the radio at the dentist.
5: I don't know what you mean.
3: I heard it over and over and over. And I heard the phones and the news and the drill and the suctions and all the hissing of the gas and Mrs. Patterson and North Carolina and cloudy and cool with a chance of rain in the afternoon. Don't you understand? All of this will spin away back to whatever pit in my brain it came from. And Donna won't be here, and Jenny won't be in that other room, and I won't be here, and it's true, isn't it? I'm still at the dentist. Dr. Zengel. Dr. Zengel, let me out. I've had enough.
7: Mr. Mason? Mr. Mason?
4: I'm just finishing, Tim. There won't be any more drilling.
7: You're breathing pure oxygen now. Take a few deep breaths.
4: There. I'll just polish this filling a bit. There. Not bad.
7: Finished?
4: Yes. Go ahead and rinse them out. There'd be some debris in your mouth, Tim. I did a lot of work in there today. Maybe I'll rinse you out.
7: Open. Open.
3: How long have I been here?
4: All afternoon.
3: How many times have I been here?
4: Once, why?
3: And you haven't been to North Carolina?
7: I'm going next month.
3: And what about Mrs. Patterson?
4: She's coming in tomorrow. You heard us talking about these things while you were in.
3: Oh, thank God.
4: Is everything all right?
3: It all makes sense now. A concussion. Bullet in the brain.
4: Pardon?
3: Oh, but it was so bad. So bad, I thought it must be real.
4: I'm sorry I left you under so long, but I wanted to do all of them today. You see, you wouldn't relax.
3: But didn't you know that I was in agony?
0: God, no wonder people are afraid to go to the dentist. You get us in here and you just barge ahead and you do whatever you feel like with no consideration
4: for
0: what
4: makes you... Now, Mr. Mason, please, before you go getting all worked up, let me remind you that you asked me to do as much as possible today. And when your wife called to make the appointment, she also wanted me to do all that was necessary in one session. She knew you wouldn't come back. I can see now why. Now, if it was unpleasant for you, I apologize, but don't blame dentistry.
0: Okay, I'm sorry. It was a bad experience. I can't explain.
4: Yeah, you better get that, Debbie.
7: It's probably Mrs. Savage again.
0: How many times did she phone?
5: More than once.
7: Oh, no, he's too fine.
5: But tell me the truth now. Did you experience any pain in your teeth?
0: No.
7: Yes.
0: And that's the worst part. There was no pain in my mouth at all. But all this other stuff in my mind. I guess it's because I was afraid it would hurt.
7: No, he came through it with flying colors.
0: I feel so foolish about it.
7: Right here. Now, if you'd like to talk to him.
0: Simple trip to the dentist, but I don't think I've ever been that frightened in my life.
7: Right. Okay, I'll tell him. Bye.
5: Well, nitrous oxide can do strange things. And if you do come back, I'd suggest to try to do without it.
0: Yeah, probably you're right.
7: That was Mrs. Mason on the phone.
0: Oh, boy, will I be happy to see her.
5: Just remember, your teeth are fixed now, so take good care of them.
0: Okay.
5: That way, it's all been worth it.
0: It's worth it just to get out of here. No offense, but my real relief is waiting for me at home.
7: Yes, your wife said to hurry home.
0: Don't worry, I will.
7: She says your daughter wants to show you a trick she can do on the swing.

0: something to sink your teeth into. You have a good bite. You've made quite an impression. Here, keep the cast. Yes, that's what it looks like inside. Never knew there would be such a gaping cavity, did you? The vanishing point.
1: Open Wide by Paul Millikan. Featured in the cast were Jeffrey Bowes as Tim, Dawn Allison as Dr. Zengel, and Robin Craig as Donna, with Diana Reese as Debbie and Jill. Peter Jobin as the Doctor, Marcia Moreau as Jenny, and Brenda Webb and Bob Naismith in a variety of roles. Casting consultant was Beth Russell. Recording engineer was John McCarthy, with sound effects by Stephanie McKenna, assisted by Jerry Fielding. And the production assistant was Peggy Este. Original music was by Roberto Acipinti. Series script editor is Sandra Rabinovich. The series theme is by John Roby, and the voice of Vanishing Point is David Calderisi. The producer wishes to thank Tom Lopez of ZBS Media for his invaluable technical assistance on this Kunstkopf binaural recording, and Deanna Ghetto and Paul Millikan for their equally invaluable assistance in providing locations for the sound recording. Open Wide was produced and directed in Toronto by series executive producer William Lane. I'm Lorna Jackson, wishing you good night.
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0: That's what's wrong with the world today, money.
1: What are you talking about?
0: Say, look, Tony, ain't that the pretty boat?
1: Yeah, the devil with the boat. What do you say about money?
0: Hey, you said that money was what was wrong with the world. Fellers get a lot of money, and then they want more of it. They get that, and they want more, and pretty soon that's all they think about is money, money, money.
1: Yeah. What do you think about it?
0: Money.
1: So what are you talking about?
0: You don't understand, Tony.
1: Hey, you don't understand yourself. All the time you talk. Go away, let me alone.
0: No, no, Tony, don't get sore. I was only talking.
1: Yeah, that's what's wrong. It don't make no sense. Money's what's wrong with the world. You fool, you crazy in the head.
0: No, by Jiminy, I ain't crazy. I tell you, it ain't right. A man who works hard with his hands and don't think about money all the time can't have what he want to have.
1: What do you want to have, eh?
0: A farm, Tony. A little farm.
1: What do you say?
0: A little stock farm, someplace good, like Wisconsin or maybe Minnesota.
1: Wisconsin.
0: I say something funny, maybe.
1: A farm. That's funny.
0: It's not funny. For 13 years, I work on the ship, and I save my money for farm. I don't like the money. I just want a farm for my wife and my kids. And then...
1: Yeah, I know. Then in 29, the bank, she's go bust and you back where you start. Eh, actually?
0: Yeah, I tell you, Tony, it ain't right. I work so hard, and my wife and my kids. They wait for me to bring the money to buy the farm so we could all be together.
1: Oh, shut up. I don't know why smart a guy like me waste time with a dumbbell like you. Just because I work on the same ship with you don't mean I gotta listen to you shut up your mouth all the time.
0: But I work so hard.
1: So what? It'll work to make mine rich. It's a break. Yeah, a break. Oh, I'm the best deep water diver in the whole Pacific. So what? Never get a break, so I'm still eating a ship, a slap, and a walk in the docks.
0: Yeah, Tony, that's what I say. Someday, when a man works hard...
1: Oh, shut up. You don't know what you talk about. You gotta get a dough, big dough. And you can't get a big dough with work. Someday, the break, she's gonna come my way. And then Tony's gonna be a big shot. Tony ain't gonna take nothing from nobody. I'll grab that dough any way I can get it.
0: No, Tony. Money, but ain't honest, don't make a feller happy.
1: You lunkhead. Telling you, when I get a chance, I'm gonna get that dough if I have to make the devil my brother. I tell you
2: what. All right, sailors, move on, move on. No bumming around the dock.
0: Yeah, officer, we go.
1: Fat belly.
2: What's that you said?
0: No, officer, he don't say nothing. That is Mr. Tony, officer. He's the best deep water diver in the whole Pacific.
2: Yeah? Well, if he said what I think he did, he's going to be doing all his diving in the can for about 30 minutes.
0: No, believe me, officer Tony, he don't mean nothing what he says. He's a good man.
2: Shut up and get out of here, the both of you.
0: Come on, Tony.
2: And tell that big mouth diver friend of yours to get a job and dive out of town or I'll run him in.
1: The cut out is a heart.
0: No, Tony, please. Come this way. We don't want no trouble.
1: Shoving me around. Me, Tony. Best man we ever put on a diving rig.
0: We go have something to eat, eh?
1: Shoving me around. Yeah. Money, she don't make no difference, eh?
0: But I didn't say that, Tony. I said that work.
1: Well, the devil will work. Money, that's what you gotta get. Any old way but get it. Gary and you, they eat out your hand. They kiss your feet.
0: Come on, Tony, in here. We get a cup of coffee.
1: That's what they say. Dog eat dog. I'm telling you, sweet. Me, I'm going to be the big dog. I tell them what to do.
0: Yeah, sure. Come on in. I pay. It's nice and warm.
1: Dump.
3: What are you going to have, boys?
0: Two cups of coffee.
3: Well, maybe you like soups, eh? I got a nice hot soup.
0: No, we just want coffee, please.
1: And get the lead out of your pants.
3: Okay. Two coffees.
1: So what do you want to do for us? Get the farm, eh, sweet?
0: Yeah, my wife, she wants...
1: Who cares about your wife? The farm.
0: For 13 years, I've worked...
3: Okay, here you are, boys. Nice coffee. There you are. Take this, please.
0: Yeah.
3: Yeah, coffee is good when you're cold, eh?
0: Yeah.
3: You know, that guy was winning. He don't drink coffee tonight, I bet you, eh?
1: What guy?
3: Well, the guy was winning the sweeping stakes. You know, the sailor sweeping stakes. What's the matter? Don't you hear it?
1: Swanson, what's this guy blowing about?
3: Well, I'm telling you. The sailor sweeping stakes. Everybody is buying tickets. $3,000 first prize, you betcha. He's in the papers, he's winning. Yeah, boy, he's lucky guy.
1: So who cares? Give me some more coffee.
3: Okay, okay.
0: No, no, wait a minute, mister.
3: Yeah?
0: This fellow that Vaughn, you say his name is in the paper?
3: Oh, yes, yeah, sure. Here, I got the paper here.
1: Get my coffee.
0: No, wait, Vaughn. I want to hear. Read it, mister.
3: Okay. He say, a winner, first prize is somebody who give the name of Farmer.
0: Farmer. That's smart, Swens.
3: Tony, quick. Jerry, he's sick. Hey, that's my paper. Hey,
2: Tony, come on, quick, come on.
1: Hey, crazy square hat, wait for me. Wait, you crazy fool. I'll smile you. Where you going?
3: Tony, hey, listen. It's me. Me.
1: Me what? What you say?
3: Former, that's the name I gave the man when I bought a ticket. I'm rich, Tony. I can get the form.
1: Yeah. You mean you?
3: Yeah.
1: What he says in there, you?
3: Yeah, Tony, me. I buy sweepstakes ticket long time ago. I win. Yeah.
1: Crazy in the
3: head. No, I tell you, I win. Look. Former, that's me. Tony, me. Oh, my wife, my kids, they'd be so happy, so happy.
1: No, wait. You ain't right.
3: Huh?
1: I mean, look, it's a given number here. Yeah. The ticket number is 6933. You got that number?
3: Yeah, I give name former and who I did.
1: The ticket, where's the ticket?
3: Yeah.
1: You don't get the money without the ticket.
3: Yeah, here, I put it in my pocket. No, she's not there. Wait.
1: Hold your pockets. Put them out there. If you're lost, I'm a good.
3: No, I got it here. I got it, Tony.
1: Let me see.
3: No, please. 13 years, I've
1: been. It's Mario. I ain't going to hold it. I just want to look.
3: Look. 6933. You just like I say in the paper.
1: Yeah. You?
3: Yeah.
1: You did win.
3: Yeah, Tony, I win me. Oh, my honor. $3,000 and we wait so long.
1: $3,000.
3: I sweet to see, Tony. By form. Oh, my honor, my kids and me, we be the happiest people in the whole world.
1: $3,000.
3: I buy the best farm in old Minnesota. Come on, Tony, I go get my money.
1: No, wait.
3: Huh?
1: Don't go now. It's pretty late.
3: But my money.
1: But no, I tell you, they be cross now. You better wait till tomorrow.
3: No, I can't wait. 13 years I wait. I got to get money.
1: But they're going to be close at that. Yeah. Now, come on. We go on down dock and see what is the first boat.
3: Boat?
1: Sure. So right away tomorrow quick. When you get the door for the ticket, you can catch a boat to home to the wife and the kids.
3: Yeah.
1: That'd be good, eh?
3: Oh, yeah, Tony, yeah. Oh, my friend, I'm going to be so happy. All my life I've worked so hard. And now,
1: $3,000. $3,000.
3: When I give you what you need, Tony, you are my friend. I want you to have something, too.
1: Yeah. Hey, well, come on. Let's get down to the dock.
3: Yeah, sure, Tony. Anything you say. We go look at the ships in the water. When I get my farm, I won't get to seeing such things again, eh, Tony?
1: Yeah, no, of course not.
3: That policeman, I wish we meet him now, huh, Tony?
1: Huh? Well, what's the matter? Why you want the cop?
3: I'll show him we ain't no bombs anymore. $3,000 this ticket is for. By Jiminy, a man's no bomb with $3,000.
1: No. Well, you bet your life he's not. Yeah. She's deep right here.
3: I don't care how deep the water is as long as I'm on top.
1: You swim?
3: No, that's a funny thing, ain't it?
1: Yeah.
3: 13 years a sailor and I couldn't swim. Well, there's plenty of other fellas like me. And anyway, the man, he don't have to know how to swim to work a farm.
1: Oh, that water, she's so dark and pretty. Swenson.
3: Yeah?
1: Let me look at the ticket.
3: Ticket?
1: Here's Swipstead.
3: Oh, by goodness, you think maybe she ain't good, Tony, huh?
1: Yeah.
3: I know she's good. Right away, when I heard that fella say the former win, I know that's me. Here, Tony, here it is. See, it's a former on it. That's me, see?
1: Lean over it a bit. I can't see.
3: Yeah, so. Sure. You see the numbers? It says 6, 9...
1: Tony.
3: Tony, you.
1: Tony, what? My knife is shot you up good, my Swanson. So you can swim, eh, Squad? Well, thank you for the last. There. Hey, where? bet, Swenson. You forgot the sweepstakes thing. Oh, okay, I collect for you, farmer. $3,000. At last I get a break.

0: I ain't afraid of no bus.
1: Excellent, pal.
2: Oh, Tony, the better I'll
0: Sure, I'm a great guy. Got plenty of dough in the hot span.
2: Did I, boys?
0: All right. You make too much noise.
2: We wake up the bride, eh, Tony?
0: Don't you worry about the bride. Tony, it's all right, eh? So now you go home and let me go upstairs, eh? Maybe tomorrow night we go have some more fun, eh? Donnie's great guy now, eh? Sure, I'm great guy. Everybody knows Tony is great guy. This stays.
3: Tony, is that you?
0: Smarty, waiting for somebody else?
3: Poor Tony, I've been waiting for you. Let me help you.
0: Hey, go away. Don't need no help. Not me.
3: Oh, Tony, night after night.
0: Go away, me. I'm all right. Great guy, that's me.
3: You're spending all your money on those drunken fools.
0: Shut up your mouth.
3: Oh, careful.
0: I told you I don't need no help from nobody. Tony, he takes what he wants. Shut the door.
3: Yeah.
0: Now come here and give a great guy a kiss.
3: No, I...
0: Come here, you come.
3: No, wait, Tony, listen.
0: Don't want to listen to nothing.
3: But, Tony, the man said that...
0: Man? What man?
3: The man that was here. He's been here a dozen times since midnight looking for you.
0: Midnight? Who was he? What did he want?
3: I don't know. He wanted you. Oh, Tony, I was so afraid.
0: Afraid? Why was you afraid?
3: Well,
0: answer me. Why was you afraid?
3: Well, he was so strange. He acted so funny.
0: What you mean, funny?
3: Well, he spoke so funny. As if...
0: As if what?
3: Well, as if his mouth was full of water.
0: You try to make a joke with Tony, eh?
3: No, Tony, no. I'm not fooling. Really, I'm not. He said that...
0: He say something?
3: Yeah, that's what I'm trying to tell you. He said, tell him...
0: Well, what did he say?
3: Well, I couldn't hardly understand him. He talked so funny. But I think he said, tell him I was here. And then I think he said, the farmer.
0: The farmer?
3: Yeah, that's what he... Tony, what's the matter?
0: What? What he looks like.
3: What's the matter, Tony?
0: What he looks like.
3: Well, he was tall, and he looked like a sailor, and I think his clothes were wet. Oh, Tony, that's him again. That's the way he knocked before.
0: No.
3: Tony, what is it? You answer the door. I'm scared, Tony. You answer. You tell him to go away. Tony, don't stand there staring at the door like that. You're scaring me. Don't do it.
0: You go away. You're dead.
3: What?
0: Dead. You hear me? Dead. I killed you 6 months ago today.
3: Oh, Tony, no.
0: I throw you in the water, 1,000 miles from here. You're dead. Dead.
3: Oh, Tony.
0: Scare my wife, but you don't scare me. You found me, I kill you again.
3: No, Tony, don't.
0: Twice I go away from the door, I shoot. Connie. I don't want to shoot you. Shoot him through the door. Can't get up. Come
4: here. Open up. Open up in there now. Open up.
0: Connie, I don't want to kill you. What's him, Connie? Him.
4: Open up now. Open up, Mr. Police.
0: You Swanson, you think you got me, eh? You think you got me in a hot seat, eh? No, not me, Swanson. You square head. You forget the fire escape.
4: Stop. Come back here.
0: Listen, Mike. You gotta help me. You got.
5: Oh, take it easy, Tony. Take it easy.
0: Every cop in the town, he shoot me down like a dog.
5: Well, you killed one of them. What do you expect?
0: I kill them all. Nobody can stop me. Nobody.
6: Oh, Mike, you're my friend. You gotta get me out of town.
5: How much dough you got?
6: I got nothing.
5: You're lying your teeth. You won the sweepstakes in Frisco, didn't you?
6: Sure, but I'm gonna tell you, Mike.
5: No. Listen to me, cop killer. They got every road, every depot, every dock in this town covered. If it's free you want to get, then it's money it's going to cost you. Every cent you got.
6: You'll get me out?
5: So far out, there ain't a cop in the world can get you. Listen, at midnight tonight, the SS Probus is pulling out to go down through the canal and then over to the coast of Ireland to go hunting for gold.
6: Gold? You're crazy.
5: Watch your tongue, me bucko. Gold, I said, and gold it is. Only they're going under the sea for it.
6: What?
5: You heard me. Under the sea. $1 million in gold in the hold of the Tanya, sunk by a sub. And these boys are going there to dive for it.
6: Dive?
5: Yeah.
7: And if you decorate the mahogany in front of me with every cent you got in your pocket, you'll be on board that ship.
6: You hear that, Swenson? You're diving for gold. $1 million. And me, I'm going to be on the board.

0: want to talk to me, Captain?
1: Yeah, Tony. Sit down.
2: She's getting pretty rough outside, eh, Captain?
1: Yeah. That's what I wanted to talk to you about.
2: Yeah, I'm listening.
1: While you were sleeping before, the rest of the divers had a meeting.
2: Yeah?
1: Yeah. They looked over the weather reports and they decided they ain't going to do no more diving. The white-bellied lock.
2: Wait a minute, Captain. You mean we're going to turn it back?
1: Well, what else can I do? 3 months out here in the open sea. And when we finally do locate the wreck, every mother's son of them turns chicken on me.
2: So what's the matter? You want to talk to me?
1: Because even if you are no good rat, you're the best diver of the lot.
2: You keep talking.
1: Tony, listen. Under that buoy off the starboard, there's the Tanya with $1 million in gold bullion in it.
2: So?
1: Go down and get your hooks into it, Tony. And whatever you get, half of it's yours.
2: You mean half?
1: Sure. You get half. And I'll split the other half with the crew.
2: $1 million?
1: Yeah, Tony, $1 million. And you'll have half of it. You can do it, Tony. You can do it. I know you can.
2: See, she's getting rough.
1: But you never get the bends. They tell me you've gone down in rougher water.
2: Yeah, but that water, she's cold. Half an hour, I'm a finish. You're at the room with the girl. Who knows where she is?
1: Tony, listen. I know just where that gold is stored.
2: You kind of fool me, eh?
1: No, as God is my judge, I'm telling you the truth. Jake located the room on his last dive yesterday. He told me, only me, about it.
2: So?
1: Don't you see, Tony, it's the chance of a lifetime. I got coal enough for one more day out here. If we turn back, we'll never locate the wreck again the way that sea's running. $500,000 in gold for you, Tony, right under your feet. Don't be a fool, man. Take a chance and go down and try to get it. If you win, you've got the world right in your hand, Tony. Well, will you do it?
2: I'll get away from him.
1: Huh? Him? Who are you talking about?
2: Who's talking to you? What are you sitting there for? Get me a rig. Get the pumps going.

0: stand it after. The helmet. Give me the helmet.
1: Okay, okay.
0: The captain.
2: Yeah?
0: What's the matter? I told you to keep the deck clear. Only the men I want. The rest to go below, or I don't die.
2: All right, Tony. All right, you men. Get below. Every white belly one of you. Go
0: on. Hey, hold up with the helmet. I'm going to try out the phone. Hello, hello, hello. Well, why don't you answer me?
3: Okay, Tony, I hear you okay.
0: Where's the bounce? Okay, I'm ready. Put the helmet on.
1: Okay.
0: Hurry up, your marks. Hey, get them ports tight. You think I got all day?
3: All set, Tony.
0: Okay, put them over the side. Watch that pump. I'll come up and cut your heart out.

0: 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Me. 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Down. $500,000.
1: All right, Tony?
0: Sure, I'm all right. Let me alone.
1: Okay.
0: Down. Down. What a dark. He came to me, Tony. Best diver. 50-50. Half a million. Listen up there. I'm on the button. You hear me?
1: Tony, listen. Captain says hurry up. Squall coming up.
0: Tell the captain if he take me off before I give a signal, I cut his heart out.
1: But Tony...
0: Shut up and let me alone. Me. That's for me. Captain said gold was inside the door. I bet. Half a million. At the door, the captain said. Me and the captain are

0: Says to leave him alone. He don't want to talk to nobody.
1: That no good rat. I was a fool sending him down.
0: And he's on the bottom, all right.
1: But what's he doing? Has he found the gold? Has he found the strong room? How long is he going to stay down there? Talk to him, Mark. Talk to him. Tell him he's got to win.

0: said it would be right over there. Santa Lucia. Gold. A room full of gold. And rich. All the money in the world. Me, Tony, rich. Rich.
1: Yeah. All the money you want, eh, Tony?
0: Who's talking? Answer me, who's talking?
2: What's wrong, Tony? Anything wrong?
0: You up there. I told you I don't want to talk. So now you don't listen to me. What do you mean, all the money you want? What do you say that for, eh?
2: I didn't say that, Tony. I've been standing by up here.
0: Standing by up here? Wait till I get up there, I'll show you standing by. Wait till I get this head set connection with my teeth. I fix you so you don't bother me no more.
2: No, no. Wait, Tony. The captain says that...
0: So, now talk. Now talk all you want, you selfish. Me, I won't hear you. Me, I'd be alone with my girl.
1: No, Tony. Not alone.
0: You up there. You stop talking to me. Stop it.
1: I am down here, Tony. With you.
0: Oh, who says that? I broke the next. Nobody can talk to me. Nobody.
1: I will talk to you, Tony. I got much to talk to you.
0: It's in my head. That's what it is. In my head.
1: Not in your head. Look. Look straight ahead.
0: Squinch.
1: You know me, Tony? Me in the water almost a year?
0: No. No.
1: Close to the window in your helmet.
0: Oh.
1: You don't like what you see, eh, Tony? My wife, my children. They wouldn't like it either, would they, Tony?
0: Away. Go away.
1: No. Don't stay in a hurry, Tony. We got plenty of time. Plenty. I worked for 13 years. You remember, Tony? 13 years for farm. Now I don't work no more. I used to wait for you. You.
0: My ear. My ear.
1: You take away my wife, my kids, my life. No, I take a little air, eh, Tony? You sure a little air. No, I take off your helmet and come in with you, Tony, my friend. I come in.
0: No, no, no,
2: no, no, no, no, no, no, no, no.
3: Captain, listen.
2: No, no, no, no.
4: Pick him up, quick. Pick him up. His air. Is he getting air?
3: Yeah, sure, plenty. Everything's okay.
4: Talk to him, Mark. Talk to him.
3: He don't answer. Just yelling.
4: Maury, signal on the lifeline.
5: He's signaling us, Captain.
4: What?
5: Yes, and everything's okay. Wants to be taken out.
3: But he's yelling, Captain. He's still yelling.
4: Haul him in quick. Haul him in.
5: How about the decompression?
4: No, no, there's no time. We'll put him in the tank when we get him up. Something must be wrong. Okay. Yelling Bunny Mutter on the phone is signaling okay on the lifeline. Hurry up, you men. Hurry up. Come on. Get him up. Get him up. Come on. Quick, Harmon.
3: Here he comes. He's not there. It's not him. It's something else on his line.
6: Captain, look. His airline, it's been chewed through by teeth.
4: But what is it? What's tied to the lifeline? Where he was.
6: Well, it's... Mother in heaven. It's a bar of gold.

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Welcome to Mind Webs. The story this time is by John Cheever. It appeared in his book, The Brigadier and the Gulf Widow. The name of it is The Swimmer. It was one of those midsummer Sundays when everyone sits around saying, "I drank too much last night." You might have heard it whispered by the parishioners leaving church, heard it from the lips of the priest himself, struggling with his cassock in the vestiarium, or heard it on the golf links and on the tennis courts, heard it from the wildlife reserve where the leader of the Audubon group was suffering from a terrible hangover. "I drank too much," said Donald Westerhazy. "We all drank too much," said Lucinda Merrill. "It must have been the wine," said Helen Westerhazy. "I drank too much of that claret." This was at the edge of the Westerhazy's pool. The pool, fed by an artesian well with a high iron content, was a pale shade of green. It was a fine day. In the west, there was a massive stand of cumulus clouds, so like a city seen from a distance, from the bow of an approaching ship, that it might have had a name, Lisbon, Hackensack. The sun was hot. Nettie Merrill sat by the green water, one hand in it, one around a glass of gin. He was a slender man. He seemed to have the special slenderness of youth. And while he was far from young, he had slid down his banister that morning and given the bronze backside of Aphrodite on the hall table a smack as he jogged toward the smell of coffee in his dining room. He might have been compared to a summer's day, particularly the last hours of one, and while he lacked a tennis racket or a sail bag, the impression was definitely one of youth, sport, and clement weather. He had been swimming, and now he was breathing deeply, stertorously, as if he could gulp into his lungs the components of that moment, the heat of the sun, the intenseness of his pleasure. It all seemed to flow into his chest. His own house stood in Bullitt Park, 8 miles to the south, where his four beautiful daughters would have had their lunch and might be playing tennis. Then it occurred to him that by taking a dog leg to the southwest, he could reach his home by water. His life was not confining, and the delight he took in this observation could not be explained by its suggestion of escape. He seemed to see, with a cartographer's eye, that string of swimming pools, that quasi-subterranean stream that curved across the county. He had made a discovery, a contribution to modern geography. He would name the stream Lucinda, after his wife. He was not a practical joker, nor was he a fool, but he was determinedly original and had a vague and modest idea of himself as a legendary figure. The day was beautiful, and it seemed to him that a long swim might enlarge and celebrate its beauty. He took off a sweater that was hung over his shoulders and dove in. He had an inexplicable contempt for men who did not hurl themselves into pools. He swam a choppy crawl, breathing either with every stroke or every fourth stroke, and counting somewhere well in the back of his mind the 1-2, 1-2 of a flutter kick. It was not a serviceable stroke for long distances, but the domestication of swimming had saddled the sport with some customs, and in his part of the world, a crawl was customary. To be embraced and sustained by the light green water was less a pleasure, it seemed, than the resumption of a natural condition. And he would have liked to swim without trunks, but this was not possible, considering his project. He hoisted himself up on the far curb, he never used the ladder, and started across the lawn. When Lucinda asked where he was going, he said he was going to swim home. The only maps and charts he had to go by were remembered or imaginary, but these were clear enough. First, there were the Grahams, the Hammers, the Lears, the Howlands, and the Grosscups. He would cross Ditmar Street to the bunkers and come after a short portage to the levees. The Welchers, then the public pool in Lancaster. And then there were the Hallorans, the Saches, the Biswangers, Shirley Adams, the Gilmartins, and the Clydes. The day was lovely, and that he lived in a world so generously supplied with water seemed like a clemency, a beneficence. His heart was high, and he ran across the grass. Making his way home by an uncommon route gave him the feeling that he was a pilgrim, an explorer, a man with a destiny. And he knew that he would find friends all along the way. Friends would line the banks of the Lucinda River. He went through a hedge that separated the Westerhazy's land from the Grahams, walked under some flowering apple trees and past the shed that housed their pump and filter, and came out at the Grahams' pool. "Why, Nettie," Mrs. Graham said, "what a marvelous surprise. I've been trying to get you on the phone all morning. Here, let me get you a drink." He saw then, like any explorer, that the hospitable customs and traditions of the natives would have to be handled with diplomacy if he was ever going to reach his destination.
He did not want to mystify or seem rude to the Grahams, nor did he have the time to linger there. He swam the length of their pool and joined them in the sun and was rescued a few minutes later by the arrival of two carloads of friends from Connecticut. During the uproarious reunions, he was able to slip away. He went down by the front of the Grahams' house, stepped over a thorny hedge, and crossed a vacant lot to the Hammers. Mrs. Hammer, looking up from her roses, saw him swim by, although she wasn't quite sure who it was. The Lears heard him splashing past the open window of their living room. The Howlands and the Grosscups were away. After leaving the Howlands, he crossed Ditmar Street and headed for the bunkers, where he could hear, even at that distance, the noise of a party. The water refracted the sound of voices and laughter and seemed to suspend it on midair. The bunker's pool was on a rise, and he climbed some stairs to a terrace where 25 or 30 men and women were drinking. The only person in the water was Rusty Towers, who floated there on a rubber raft. Oh, how bonny and lush were the banks of the Lucinda River. Prosperous men and women gathered by the sapphire-colored waters, while caterers' men in white coats passed them cold gin. Overhead, a red de Havilland trainer was circling around and around and around in the sky with something like the glee of a child in a swing. Ned felt a passing affection for the scene, a tenderness for the gathering, as if it was something he might touch. In the distance, he heard thunder. As soon as Enid Bunker saw him, she began to scream, "Oh, look who's here! What a marvelous surprise! When Lucinda said that you couldn't come, I thought I'd die." She made her way.

0: Oh, look who's here. What a marvelous surprise. When Lucinda said that you couldn't come, I thought I'd die.
1: She made her way to him through the crowd, and when they had finished kissing, she led him to the bar, a progress that was slowed by the fact that he stopped to kiss 8 or 10 other women and shake the hands of as many men. A smiling bartender he had seen at 100 parties gave him a gin and tonic, and he stood by the bar for a moment, anxious not to get stuck in any conversation that would delay his voyage. When he seemed about to be surrounded, he dove in and swam close to the side to avoid colliding with Rusty's raft. At the far end of the pool, he bypassed the Tomlinsons with a broad smile and jogged up the garden path. The gravel cut his feet, but this was the only unpleasantness. The party was confined to the pool, and as he went toward the house, he heard the brilliant, watery sound of voices fade, heard the noise of a radio from the bunker's kitchen where someone was listening to a ball game. Sunday afternoon, he made his way through the parked cars and down the grassy border of their driveway to Alewives Lane. He did not want to be seen on the road in his bathing trunks, but there was no traffic, and he made the short distance to the Levy's driveway, marked with a private property sign in the green tube for the New York Times. All the doors and windows of the big house were open, but there were no signs of life, not even a dog barked. He went around the side of the house to the pool and saw that the Levy's had only recently left. Glasses and bottles and dishes of nuts were on a table at the deep end, where there was a bathhouse or gazebo hung with Japanese lanterns. After swimming the pool, he got himself a glass and poured a drink. It was his fourth or fifth drink, and he had swum nearly half the length of the Lucinda River. He felt tired, clean, and pleased at that moment to be alone, pleased with everything. It would storm. The stand of cumulus cloud, that city, had risen and darkened. While he sat there, he heard the percussiveness of thunder again. The de Havilland trainer was still circling overhead, and it seemed to Ned that he could almost hear the pilot laugh with pleasure in the afternoon. But when there was another peal of thunder, he took off for home. A train whistle blew, and he wondered what time it had gotten to be. 4? 5? He thought of the provincial station at that hour, where a waiter, his tuxedo concealed by a raincoat, a dwarf with some flowers wrapped in a newspaper, and a woman who had been crying would be waiting for the local. It was suddenly growing dark. It was at that moment when the pin-headed bird seemed to organize their song into some acute and knowledgeable recognition of the storm's approach. Then there was a fine noise of rushing water from the crown of an oak at his back, as if a spigot there had been turned. Then the noise of fountains came from the crowns of all the tall trees. Why did he love storms? What was the meaning of his excitement when the door sprang open and the rain, wind fled rudely up the stairs? Why had the simple task of shutting the windows of an old house seemed fitting and urgent? Why did the first watery notes of a storm wind have for him the unmistakable sound of good news, cheer, glad tidings? Then there was an explosion, a smell of cordite, and rain lashed the Japanese lanterns that Mrs. Levy had bought in Kyoto the year before last. Or was it the year before that? He stayed in the Levy's gazebo until the storm had passed. The rain had cooled the air, and he shivered. The force of the wind had stripped a maple of its red and yellow leaves and scattered them over the grass and the water. Since it was midsummer, the tree must be blighted, and yet he felt a peculiar sadness at the sign of autumn. He braced his shoulders, emptied his glass, and started for the Welcher's pool. This meant crossing the Lindley's riding ring, and he was surprised to find it overgrown with grass and all the jumps dismantled. He wondered if the Lindleys had sold their horses or gone away for the summer and put them out to board. He seemed to remember having heard something about the Lindleys and their horses, but the memory was unclear. On he went, barefoot through the wet grass to the Welchers, where he found their pool was dry. This breach in his chain of water disappointed him absurdly, and he felt like some explorer who seeks a torrential headwater and finds a dead stream. He was disappointed and mystified. It was common enough to go away for the summer, but no one ever drained his pool. The Welchers had definitely gone away. The pool furniture was folded, stacked, and covered with a tarpaulin. The bathhouse was locked. All the windows of the house were shut. And when he went around to the driveway in front, he saw a for sale sign nailed to a tree. When had he last heard from the Welchers? When, that is, had he and Lucinda last regretted an invitation to dine with them? It seemed only a week or so ago. Was his memory failing? Or had he so disciplined it in the repression of unpleasant facts that he had damaged his sense of the truth? Then in the distance he heard the sound of a tennis game.

This cheered him, cleared away all his apprehensions, and let him regard the overcast sky and the cold air with indifference. This was the day that Nettie Merrill swam across the county. That was the day. He started off then for his most difficult portage. Had you gone for a Sunday afternoon ride that day, you might have seen him close to naked standing on the shoulders of Route 424, waiting for a chance to cross. You might have wondered if he was the victim of foul play, had his car broken down, or was he merely a fool? Standing barefoot in the deposits of the highway, beer cans, rags, blowout patches, exposed to all kinds of ridicule, he seemed pitiful. He had known when he started that this was part of his journey. It had been on his maps. But confronted with the lines of traffic worming through the summery light, he found himself unprepared. He was laughed at, jeered at, a beer can was thrown at him, and he had no dignity or humor to bring to the situation. He could have gone back to the Westerhuzzies, where Lucinda would still be sitting in the sun. He had signed nothing, vowed nothing, pledged nothing, not even to himself. Why, believing as he did that all human obduracy was susceptible to common sense, was he unable to turn back? Why was he determined to complete his journey, even if it meant putting his life in danger? At what point had this prank, this joke, this piece of horseplay become serious? He could not go back. He could not even recall with any clearness the green water of the Westerhuizies, the sense of inhaling the day's components, the friendly and relaxed voices saying that they had drunk too much. In the space of an hour, more or less, he had covered a distance that made his return impossible. An old man tooling down the highway at 15 miles an hour let him get to the middle of the road where there was a grass divider. Here he was exposed to the ridicule of the northbound traffic. But after 10 or 15 minutes, he was able to cross. From here, he had only a short walk to the recreation center at the edge of the village of Lancaster, where there were some handball courts and a public pool. The effect of the water on voices, the illusion of brilliance and suspense, was the same here as it had been at the bunkers, but the sounds here were louder, harsher, more shrill. And as soon as he entered the crowded enclosure, he was confronted with regimentation. All swimmers must take a shower before using the pool. All swimmers must use the foot bath. All swimmers must wear their identification discs. He took a shower, washed his feet in the cloudy and bitter solution, and made his way to the edge of the water. It stank of chlorine and looked to him like a sink. A pair of lifeguards and a pair of towers blew police whistles at what seemed to be regular intervals and abused the swimmers through a public address system. Nettie remembered the sapphire water at the bunkers with longing and thought that he might contaminate himself, damage his own prosperousness and charm by swimming in this murk. But he reminded himself that he was an explorer, a pilgrim, and that this was merely a stagnant bend in the Lucinda River. He dove, scowling with distaste, into the chlorine and had to swim with his head above water to avoid collisions. But even so, he was bumped into, splashed, and jostled. When he got to the shallow end, both lifeguards were shouting at him, "Hey, you without the identification disc, get out of the water." He did, but they had no way of pursuing him, and he went through the reek of suntan oil and chlorine, on out through the hurricane fence and past the handball courts. By crossing the road, he entered the wooden part of the Halloran estate. The woods were not cleared, and the footing was treacherous and difficult until he reached the lawn and the clipped beech hedge that encircled their pool. The Hallorans were friends, an elderly couple of enormous wealth who seemed to bask in the suspicion that they might be communists. They were zealous reformers, but they were not communists. And yet when they were accused, as they sometimes were, of subversion, it seemed to gratify and excite them. Their beech hedge was yellow, and he guessed this had been blighted like the levee's maple. He called, "Hello, hello," to warn the Hallorans of his approach, to palliate his invasion of their privacy. The Hallorans, for reasons that he had never had explained to him, did not wear bathing suits. No explanations were in order, really. Their nakedness was a detail and their uncompromising zeal for reform, and he stepped politely out of his trunks before he went through the opening in the hedge. Mrs. Halloran, a stout woman with white hair and a serene face, was reading the Times. Mr. Halloran was taking beech leaves out of the water with his scoop, and they seemed not surprised or displeased to see him. Their pool was perhaps the oldest in the county, a fieldstone rectangle fed by a brook. It had no filter, no pump, and its waters were the opaque gold of the stream. "I'm swimming across the county," Ned said. "Why, did no one could," exclaimed Mrs. Halloran. "Well, I've made it from the Westerhuizies. That must be about 4 miles.
He left his trunks at the deep end, walked to the shallow end, and swam this stretch. As he was pulling himself out of the water, he heard Mrs. Halloran say, "We've been terribly sorry to hear about all your misfortunes, Nettie." "My misfortunes? I don't know what you mean." "Why, we heard that you'd sold the house and that your poor children..." "I don't recall having sold the house, and the girls are at home." "Yes," Mrs. Halloran sighed. "Yes." Her voice filled the air with an unseasonable melancholy, and Ned spoke briskly. "Thank you for the swim." "Well, have a nice trip," said Mrs. Halloran. Beyond the hedge, he pulled down his trunks and fastened them. They were loose, and he wondered if, during the space of an afternoon, he could have lost some weight. He was cold, and he was tired, and the naked Hallorans and their dark water had depressed him. The swim was too much for his strength, but how could he have guessed this, sliding down the banister that morning and sitting in the Westerhazy sun? His arms were lame, his legs felt rubbery and ached at the joints. The worst of it was the cold in his bones and the feeling that he might never be warm again. Leaves were falling down around him, and he smelled wood smoke on the wind. Who'd be burning wood at this time of year? He needed a drink. Whiskey would warm him, pick him up, carry him through the last of the journey, refresh his feeling that it was original and valorous to swim across the county. Channel swimmers took brandy. He needed a stimulant. He crossed the lawn in front of the Halloran's house and went down a little path to where they had built a house for their only daughter, Helen, and her husband, Eric Sachs. The Sachs' pool was small, and he found Helen and her husband there. "Oh, Nettie," said Helen, "did you lunch at Mother's?" "Not really. I did stop to see your parents." This seemed to be explanation enough. "I'm terribly sorry to break in on you like this, but I've taken a chill. I wonder if you'd give me a drink." "Why, I'd love to, but there hasn't been anything in this house since Eric's operation. That was 3 years ago, Nettie." Was he losing his memory? Had his gift for concealing painful facts let him forget that he had sold his house, that his children were in trouble, and that his friend had been ill? His eyes slipped from Eric's face to his abdomen, where he saw three pale sutured scars, two of them at least a foot long. Gone was his navel, and what, Nettie thought, would the roving hand bed-checking one's gifts at 3 a.m. make of a belly with no navel, no link to birth, this breach in the succession? Helen said, "I'm sure you can get a drink at the Biswangers. They're having an enormous to-do. You can hear it from here. Listen." She raised her head, and from across the road, the lawns, the gardens, the woods, the fields, he heard again the brilliant noise of voices over water. "Well, I'll get wet." Still feeling he had no freedom of choice about his means of travel, he dove into the Sox's cold water and, gasping close to drowning, made his way from one end of the pool to the other. "Lucinda and I want terribly to see you," he said over his shoulder, his face set toward the Biswangers. "We're sorry it's been so long, and we'll call you very soon." He crossed some fields to the Biswangers and the sounds of revelry there. They'd be honored to give him a drink. They'd be happy to give him a drink. They would, in fact, be lucky to give him a drink. The Biswangers invited him and Lucinda for dinner 4 times a year, 6 weeks in advance. They were always rebuffed, and yet they continued to send out their invitations, unwilling to comprehend the rigid and undemocratic realities of their society. They were the sort of people who discussed the price of things at cocktails, exchanged market tips during dinner, and after dinner told dirty stories to mixed company. They did not belong to Nettie's set. They were not even on Lucinda's Christmas card list. He went toward their pool with feelings of indifference, charity, and some unease, since it seemed to be getting dark and these were the longest days of the year. The party, when he joined it, was noisy and large. Grace Biswanger was a kind of hostess who asked the optometrist, the veterinarian, the real estate dealer, and the dentist. No one was swimming, and the twilight reflected on the water of the pool had a wintry gleam. There was a bar, and he started for this. When Grace Biswanger saw him, she came toward him, not affectionately, as he had every right to expect, but bellicosely. "Why, this party has everything, including a gatecrasher." She could not deal him a social blow. There was no question about this, and he didn't flinch. "As a gatecrasher, do I rate a drink?" "Suit yourself. You don't seem to pay much attention to invitations." She turned her back on him and joined some guests, and he went to the bar and ordered a whiskey. The bartender served him, but he served him rudely. His was a world in which the caterer's men kept the social score, and to be rebuffed by a part-time barkeep meant that he had suffered some loss of social esteem. Or perhaps the man was new and uninformed. Then he heard Grace at his back say,
They went for broke overnight, nothing but income, and he showed up drunk one Sunday and asked us to loan him $5,000. She was always talking about money. It was worse, really, than eating your peas off a knife. The next pool on his list, the last but two, belonged to his old mistress, Shirley Adams. If he had suffered any injuries at the Biswangers, they would be cured here. Love. Sexual roughhouse, in fact, was the supreme elixir, the painkiller, the brightly colored pill that would put the spring back into his step, the joy of life in his heart. They had had an affair last week, last month, last year. He couldn't remember. It was he who had broken it off. His was the upper hand, and he stepped through the gate of the wall that surrounded her pool with nothing so considered as self-confidence. It seemed in a way to be his pool, as the lover, particularly the illicit lover, enjoys the possessions of his mistress with an authority unknown to holy matrimony. She was there, her hair the color of brass, but her figure at the edge of the lighted cerulean water excited in him no profound memories. It had been, he thought, a light-hearted affair, although she had wept when he broke it off. She seemed confused to see him, and he wondered if she was still wounded. Would she, God forbid, weep again? "What do you want?" she asked. "I'm swimming across the county." "Good Christ, will you ever grow up? What's the matter? If you've come here for money, I won't give you another cent." "You could give me a drink." "I could, but I won't. I'm not alone." "Well, I'm on my way." He dove in and swam the pool. But when he tried to haul himself up onto the curb, he found that the strength in his arms and shoulders had gone. And he paddled to the ladder and climbed out. Looking over his shoulder, he saw in the lighted bathhouse a young man. Going out into the dark lawn, he smelled chrysanthemums or marigolds, some stubborn autumnal fragrance on the night air, strong as gas. Looking overhead, he saw that the stars had come out. But why should he seem to see Andromeda, Cephus, Cassiopeia? What had become of the constellations of midsummer? And he began to cry. It was probably the first time in his adult life that he had ever cried. Certainly the first time in his life that he had ever felt so miserable, cold, tired, and bewildered. He could not understand the rudeness of the caterer's barkeep, or the rudeness of the mistress who had come to him on her knees and showered his trousers with tears. He had swum too long, he had been immersed too long, and his nose and throat were sore from the water. What he needed then was a drink, some company, and some clean, dry clothes. And while he could have cut directly across the road to his home, he went on to the Gilmartin's pool. Here, for the first time in his life, he did not dive, but went down the steps into the icy water and swam a hobbled side stroke that he might have learned as a youth. He staggered with fatigue on his way to the Clydes and paddled the length of their pool, stopping again and again with his hand on the curb to rest. He climbed up the ladder and wondered if he had the strength to get home. He had done what he wanted. He had swum the county. But he was so stupefied with exhaustion that his triumph seemed vague. Stooped, holding onto the gateposts for support, he turned up the driveway of his own house. The place was dark. Was it so late they had all gone to bed? Had Lucinda stayed at the Westerhazy's for supper? Had the girls joined her there or gone someplace else? Hadn't they agreed, as they usually did on Sunday, to regret all their invitations and stay at home? He tried the garage doors to see what cars were in, but the doors were locked and rust came off the handles onto his hands. Going toward the house, he saw that the force of the thunderstorm had knocked one of the rain gutters loose. It hung down over the front door like an umbrella rib, but it could be fixed in the morning. The house was locked, and he thought that the stupid cook or the stupid maid must have locked the place up until he remembered that it had been some time since they had employed a maid or a cook. He shouted, pounded on the door, tried to force it with his shoulder, and then, looking in at the windows, saw that the place was empty.

0: The story this time is called The Swimmer. Written by John Cheever, it appeared in his book The Brigadier and the Gulf Widow. This is Michael Hansen speaking. 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

0: Lillian Hamerton sat at the writing table in her bedroom. She turned her head and looked out of the window at the garden in which she spent a lot of her time. The roses were blazing in the two long beds. Lillian Hamerton sat at the writing table and slowly, in a style that was not good, but colorful and evocative, penned the story of her married life in a thick school exercise book. The last chapter was not going to be written, of course, for the final chapter of any autobiography must remain unwritten. Poor Lillian.
1: Poor Lillian. Oh, dear. You must mow the lawn. So much work to do. Delphiniums, campanula, regale lilies, Canterbury bells. All dead now. Must remove their little dried up heads. The roses are like
2: neon lights. Never seen roses so bright like neon lights.
1: Jason.
0: He was her husband. His favorite color was blue. And on their honeymoon, she had worn blue to please him. But blue had never suited her. And so she had stopped wearing blue. Greens and burnt oranges suited her best. Yellow, too. She looked good in yellow. She looked especially good in her yellow dressing gown.
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0: When a story is unfolded through the pages of a book, we can cheat if we wish. We can look at the last page, the last line. We can prepare ourselves for the shock, if there is one. When a story is heard, though, this is impossible. Not even Lillian Hamerton could look ahead to the last chapter. We, too, shall have to wait a while before we learn the last chapter's secret. But it is permitted to glance at the pages which tell of the present and the immediate past.
1: Blue was always his favorite color. Blue, of course, is for Carola Haig Dunfield, his mistress. Blue sets off her beauty to perfection. I never thought I'd have a husband with a mistress. Strange. A husband with a mistress called Carola. A husband who buys a cottage in the country. For me.
2: It's very beautiful. There are roses galore. You know how you like roses. It's not far from Pangbourne and within easy reach of London. I'll tell you what we'll do.
1: Mm-hmm.
2: Listen, we leave Henrietta behind in Cheney Gardens at weekends. Nurse Rooney can have her.
1: Why? Yes, why do we have to leave Henrietta behind?
2: Darling, you need time off from the child. Oh, you need a change of scene as well. Nurse Rooney can take her own 2 half-days off during the week. She can have sole charge of Henrietta at weekends. You'll have a rest, and Henrietta will appreciate you all the more for not seeing you so often. Don't think me Victorian, but I'm all for children not seeing too much of their parents.
1: Jason, it's a lovely idea, having the cottage and that, and I'm sure it is lovely if you say so, but
2: That, Philip. At weekends, you'll be able to do your writing. You'll have complete peace and quiet. My darling, you should always wear green. Remember how you used to try to wear blue? It never suited you.
1: Once upon a time, Corolla was a friend of mine. I even introduced her to Jason. So long ago, it might have been part of another incarnation. In fact, it was only 4 years ago. And now, she is his mistress. He doesn't even think that I know. She knows, though. She knows how aware I am of the situation. But there'll never be any scenes. I shan't allow Jason ever to think that it gives me pain. That would only make him choose between us and give her great satisfaction. Corolla. La. Oh, how I hate the way she puts everything into its diminutive.
6: Henny, so lucky to have such a beautifully secure childhood. I mean, despite her illness. I mean, it must be so nice to have such secure parents. My childhood was positively penniless, absolutely nomadic. And Rue is so good to her. You know...
1: You mean there's Rooney, don't you, Corolla?
6: I thought... Pardon? Oh, yes, that's what I said. Rue is so good to her. She's like a mother. I was going to say, I met Jim the other day. Oh, and please don't call me Corolla, my dear. I do hate it. La is so much friendlier. Anyway, I met Jim down the other day, and
1: the Gidio, which, you mean?
6: You're determined to take the long way round, dear, aren't you? Anyway, Jim has become a complete bohemian. She's no sense of responsibility at all.
7: Hello, you too.
6: Hello, Jay, darling. I was just telling Lily about Jim. Oh, isn't Lily funny, Jay? So serious. Anyway, would you believe it? Jim's working in that same dreadful little art gallery I was in. The one in Knightsbridge. Oh, you must remember, Jay, darling.
1: There are many women, I suppose, who would never understand why I don't confront Jason. Why I don't tell him that I know Corolla is more than just a family friend. But I shan't tell him that I know. I'm too frightened of what would happen. And at least this way he is mine. Even if I have to share him occasionally. He was always faithful to me before Corolla. I think. Yes, I know he was. It's hard to think she took him away while Henrietta was ill. I suppose she has no real feelings at all. To take a woman's husband away during the sickness of their only child would only have added spice to the affair as far as she was concerned. But poor, poor Henrietta.
3: And Lillian looked out again at the roses and the dried heads of the Canterbury bells, and tears of sadness came into her eyes as she thought of Henrietta. The child had been 10 when polio had struck, and it had left her paralyzed in her arms and her right leg. It had happened when they had gone as a quartet on holiday to the west of Ireland. Lillian had thought that the little girl had been suffering from flu, and a lot of precious time had been wasted before a doctor had been summoned from Limerick.
1: It was my fault. Always my fault. I was stupid. I shall never have another breakdown, though. I shall remain strong from now on. I shall put up with this piracy, no matter how many times Jason mysteriously finds that he's got to be away on working weekends. I shall never admit that I knew. I won't give her that satisfaction. And I've got Henrietta. There was a time when I felt that it would be easy for me to kill La. Oh, yes. I believe I could have killed her quite easily. Especially the day when she first let me know about her and Jason. And she did it so cleverly, without saying a word. Just by her silences when I talked about him.
8: Of course I'm fortunate. And don't think I don't realize that. I've a clever husband. And it's awful to say this, but when his mother dies, he'll be even richer. Little Henrietta will be an heiress.
6: You're so loyal to Jay, darling. He appreciates it so much.
8: Does he?
6: Yes. You know he does. Don't you?
8: Yes, he appreciates me. I love him very much. And if he ever left me, I don't think I could go on living.
6: Cat! Oh, my cat, darling. Oh, cat. Oh, you know, dear, I'm afraid Cass has become perfectly attached to me since your holiday in Yugoslavia. He lets me do anything with him. Don't you, Boofus? Don't you, love? Oh, Cass, say hello to Lillian. I'm not your owner.
7: are a bad boy. Oh, Lillian, say walkies.
9: Jazz,
7: go on.
9: Come on, boy, come on.
7: Oh,
9: come on, boy.
7: Jazz, there's a master. Go on, tell him. Aren't Doug insulting? He didn't even say hello to you. Oh, darling, I'm sorry. I didn't mean to steal your doggy from you.
1: They're fickle animals.
7: Yes, they are. Aren't they?
1: Poor Cass. He doesn't know he's only a dog. Perhaps Miss Haig Dunfield's mission in life is to steal things. Husbands, dogs. And Jason treats me well, really. Even when he invites her to Cheney Gardens, he still goes through the rigmarole of inviting another man so that the numbers are even. She made up her mind to marry him, I know that. But she believes she's got all the time in the world. She reckons that if Jason can persuade me that his happiness lies in his freedom, I'll give him a divorce. But I know La far better than Jason knows her. In the drama of her life, she has reached the end of Act One. Now, she wants a man of her own. She wants permanent security now. Oh, she's got to be attracted to him as well, of course, and after all, she ought to know by now what kind of man attracts her. Her experience must be vast. Only I can't write down any of this. Poor Jay thinks I'm writing short stories. 5 o'clock. Jason should be here by 7:30 at the latest. Cold supper, vichy soise, salmon and strawberries and cream. Oh, please don't phone Jason and say you can't come till tomorrow. Oh, please don't. I've got everything ready. Couldn't bear it. I know, I'll go and tidy up the border. It's lovely in the garden at this time of day.
3: And she began the usual hunt for her secateurs. They weren't in the garden shed, and so she came back into the house and began pulling out drawers and opening cupboards. She discovered several bills that needed her attention, but no secateurs. Electricity, water rates, garage. And then she found the crystal ball. I say found. She knew it was there, of course. She used to believe she could tell fortunes by it. Smiling nostalgically, she brought it up to her face, almost caressing its cold, spherical surface. Crystal ball. And if Carola Haig Dunfield, what an unattractive name, had come to the end of Act One of her life, then so had Lillian Hemerton, as she sat quietly by the writing desk and gazed deep into the crystal ball.

0: I feel like a new man. It's a lovely day today.
1: I thought you had flu.
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1: Grandpa. Oh, darling, can't you look as though you're enjoying yourself? The party is great.
3: Yes, it was until I ate.
1: Well, take a Digel. I always keep some in my bag.
3: But I already took an antacid.
1: Oh, yes, darling, but Digel is much more than an antacid. Digel has double action. There's a layer of antacid plus a layer of simethicone. It's the simethicone that relieves that dreadful bloated feeling. Here, try a Digel.
4: Like they say, when you eat too well, demand Digel.

0: It lay amidst a cluster of bulb catalogs from DeYaga and the bills. It lay hard and cold and forgotten. And smiling nostalgically, she took up the crystal ball with which she had once told fortunes.
1: I'd forgotten all about you. He'd be so angry, Jason would, seeing me hold this again. My psychic powers were always very modest, so... Oh, Jason, you were born with a dislike for all soothsayers and seers. Nothing. It looks dead, empty. I used to see things. I did, really, no matter what Jason may think. I used to see things. Good things. Bad things, too.
0: The minutes went by, and while she concentrated, the interior of the globe clouded, and then gradually cleared, like morning mist dissolving under the onset of the sun. She was peering into a room, papered in stripes of lime and lemon. A bed was pushed up against a wall.
1: It's the ground floor room in Cheyne Gardens. That's Henrietta lying on the bed. I can see her in the crystal. Oh, if only I could show you, Jason. You'd have to believe you'd... Oh, someone's come into the room.
0: And clearly, in the crystal, Lillian saw a door open and a figure enter the room. The figure was a woman, and the woman was wearing a yellow dressing gown.
1: When was this? I only bought that dressing gown yesterday. I bought it at Harrod's. This is the future. Hasn't happened yet. It isn't new anymore. It's faded with washing. It's old now, the dressing gown. She's asleep. Henrietta's asleep, isn't it? What am I doing? What am I doing?
2: And Lillian Hamilton watched herself in the future, in the crystal, take a pillow from beside the sleeping child's head and press it over its head and press... And press and
1: press. What was I doing? I was smothering her. I was killing my baby. It can't be true. Jason's right. It is rubbish, nonsense. Because if it was true, how could I go mad, insane, and be the murderer of my baby? Life couldn't be so terrible. It's got

0: Lucius. Jason.
1: Lillian?
0: Yes?
1: You took so long to answer, I thought you must be out. Look, I can't get down tonight. In fact, I doubt very much whether I can manage tomorrow either. I'll be with you for lunch on Sunday and we can drive back together after tea. I'll come by train. I have a date with a fellow from Barringer's in New York. He'd have been here today, but he couldn't make it. Got tied up in Paris. You know what these tycoons are like. Only time he'll be able to give me is tomorrow evening. Sorry to change plans at the last moment. There it is. It might lead to a big deal, you see. Look after yourself. Lillian.
0: Yes, Jason, I quite understand.
1: Is anything wrong?
0: No, Jason, nothing. I'm just disappointed.
1: Well, goodbye, old girl.
0: Goodbye.

0: I'd like to be imprisoned in this garden forever. In a timeless and beautiful July, I'd be safe then. I'd never have to see another human being. Never. Not Miss Rooney. Not Jason. Not Henrietta. And especially not Lars. Oh, the first time. The very first time now, I think I hate her. He's only 90 minutes away. He could come here even though he's got a business dinner. He could still come here. He's free tonight and most of tomorrow. So, I'm sure it's La. Jason, I need you. I need to tell you what I see. You've got to help me. You've got to help me not to kill my little girl. Will you get back to Cheney Gardens before Sunday? He might stop off to say goodnight to Henrietta. He might even read to her for a little while. Maybe he was at the flat when he telephoned. Maybe she was there, too. Oh. Oh, Jason. Jason, I'm going to be a murderess. I. Canterbury Bells are all dead. I'm going to go mad. I'm going to kill the one little tiny thing I love most in the world. Oh, one of us has to die. It must be me. It must be me. Must be me. Jason adores her. He'll look after her. He'll take care of her. If I do it, it won't matter. I'll be saving Henrietta. I'll open the way for Jason and La, but it doesn't matter. Jason won't suffer. La will make him see that it isn't his fault. She's so persuasive. So assured.
1: Poor Lillian. Oh, Jay, darling, I'm not to blame yourself. She was always unstable, darling. You mustn't fret so. I understand. In a way, she acted very courageously. It's all over now. You must think about yourself. And Henny. And me.
0: No note of farewell. No explanations. I'll lock the door. When Mrs. Roberts comes in the morning, she won't be shocked. She'll know something's wrong and won't be too upset. She'll give her help, and it won't be hard to die.
2: Then she went and got a bottle of whiskey from the cupboard and a little box of white pills and climbed the stairs to her bedroom, passing on her way the theatrical prints, the Victoriana she and Jason had discovered on a barrow in the Portobello Road, when they were putting the finishing touches to the cottage together.
0: Dear Crystal Ball, it's you I have to thank. You saved my little girl's life. You showed me what I must do. Thank you.
2: In a recess of the bureau, above the line of drawers, there was a photograph of herself and Jason, taken on their wedding day.
0: How young I was. Jason. Jason, so handsome. Funny little pages. Funny little bridesmaids. That one's got no front teeth. Mark Thornton and Jenny Fenley. I can't remember the names of the others. Can't remember. Can't remember.
3: Thank you, my darling.
4: Just.
3: Happy.
4: Of course.
3: Can I have another one of those, please, Jay?
4: Certainly. They're quite free, and they come in all sizes.
3: Not like that.
2: And in the cottage, in the country, in a bedroom, above the garden where the Canterbury bells had faded and turned brown and brittle, stood a half-empty whiskey bottle on a table beside a bed. Near it, a box that had once contained pills. On the floor lay a strange crystal ball. On the bed lay a woman, a once beautiful woman, even now very attractive. Her hair was auburn, and her eyes were brown.
0: Where's the crystal?
1: Is it?
0: Oh, there it is. Put you down there.
2: And cupping her hands around the smooth glass sides of the crystal, she gazed into its depths. It was difficult to concentrate. She wanted so much to sleep. Sleep. A fast, hard 90-minute drive away, Jason Hammerton sat with...
3: Oh, Jay, you are an oak. What did you do then? Jay, where are you going?
5: Oh, I must go and see Henriette.
3: Don't leave me.
5: I must just read her a story, darling, and then... Well, what's another?
3: Matter?
5: You look cross.
3: Must you read her a story tonight?
5: Oh, I promise.
3: Sometimes I believe you care more for her than you do for me.
5: She's my daughter. My... poor little crippled child.
3: Oh, yes. Well, we all know who's to blame for that.
5: That's enough. That's dead and gone. In the past.
3: I love you. I can give you more than anyone else in the world.
5: I know. I know.
3: So, never forget that.
5: I won't. Just 5 minutes. A short story, Lara. Just a little one.
3: Dreary little cripple. How I loathe and her child.
0: Dear little Henrietta, I can see you, my sweetheart, my poor, poor darling.
2: But this time she forced herself to watch for longer, and the scene in the crystal ball continued. Lillian sat, horror-stricken, as she watched herself rise from smothering her child and throw the pillow aside. She forced herself to accept the role of spectator, to be present at the culmination of a murder which now would never occur. She saw the yellow dressing gown, old, frayed. She saw the mane of hair cascading down across the shoulders of the gown. She saw the hair tossed aside. But the hair was black.
3: You are funny, Lillian. Why must you always get things wrong? You're so utterly pathetic. I can almost feel sorry for you.
2: Through waves of infinite fatigue, Lillian saw the woman in the picture, in the crystal, rise from the bed. 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The woman in the yellow dressing gown was Lara.

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1: I'm Rod Serling. You're listening to The Zero Hour. Rest your eyes. Exercise your imagination. This week, Merwin Gerard's study of a man pursued. Dead Man's Tale. Starring George Maharis. Craig Stevens. And Charles McGraw. In Elliot Lewis's production of The Zero Hour.

0: Guilt is not something that can always be determined in a court of law. One must first consider the source. Carl Brooks is a man well acquainted with guilt. It drove him first from his home, then drew him back and into a situation for which he was totally unprepared. His best friend had been convicted and executed for murder. Only Carl's testimony could have saved him. So the guilt is now a matter of omission, a matter of moral negligence. And for Carl Brooks, the guilt is more imposing than ever. The man he left behind, in turn, left a widow and child. Someone is sending them money. Carl Brooks would like to find out who and why. Dead Man's Tale continues after this word.
1: I watched the sun come up over the city from my hotel window. The first light of day peeked over the eastern horizon at 5 o'clock, then fanned out over the stockyards, the industrial section, and crept into downtown. By 5:30, sunlight glistened off the facings of glass skyscrapers. The street lamps shut off. The morning edition hit the newsstands. City buses rolled down the avenues from dark to dawn to day. Hadn't shut my eyes or my mind all night. If I was to accomplish anything this day, I would first have to freshen up. A weary face with dark circles under the eyes peered out at me from the medicine chest mirror. Oh, come on. Can't believe it.
2: Desk.
1: This is Mr. Brooks in room 610. What happened to the water? Or doesn't that come with the price of the room?
2: I'm terribly sorry, sir. We've had some trouble with the boilers, and we've temporarily shut off all the water in the east wing.
1: That's just great. How do you propose your paying guests wash?
2: We hope to have the service restored sometime this afternoon, sir.
1: What about the west wing?
2: Actually, sir, you're better off where you are. We'll be shutting off the water on the other side after the noon hour today. We're sorry for the inconvenience. We have a repair crew working full time.
1: Yeah, well, I'd like another room.
2: As you wish, sir. West wing?
1: Yes, west wing.
2: I can give you a fifth floor suite. It's $5 a day more than you pay in now.
1: Well, I'll take it.
2: Very well, sir. It's room 519.
1: Yes, oh, wait a minute. Your rooms are separated by odd and even numbers, right?
2: Yes, sir.
1: Well, I'd like room 515.
2: Oh, I'm sorry, sir. We have no room 515.
1: No 515?
2: No, sir. We converted that room to storage space 4 years ago.
1: I see. 519 will be fine, then.
2: Very good, sir. I'll transfer your bill starting today.
1: Clerk.
2: Yes.
1: Were there any calls for me after midnight?
2: One moment. No messages at all, sir.
1: Uh-huh. Thank you. I took the elevator down to the lobby and exchanged the keys. So, 515 was only used for storage now. That had been for 4 years. Very strange coincidence. A man is killed in the room, another man is condemned for murder and rushed off to meet his maker, and suddenly, the scene of the crime no longer exists. $5.25. Mm-hmm. $5.23. $21. And here it is, $5.19. I wonder. Uh-huh. Just as he said. No room number. Storage, employees only.

0: I showered, shaved, and had a light breakfast in the coffee shop before leaving the hotel. I needed mobility for the errands I had to run, so I rented a late model sedan from an auto agency. I phoned the Chronicle and tried to reach Hugo again. But he was out on still another story. Either that, or his secretary was told to say he was. Ellen Wilson's financial status was foremost in my mind. Nameless donations and free medical care. Dr. Frank Irwin might be able to shed some light on the subject, I thought. I drove to County General Hospital to find him. Dr. Irwin was in County General, all right, as a patient. The previous night, he had run his car into a telephone pole and had suffered minor injuries. Fortunately, I arrived during visiting hours, and the nurse told me that Dr. Irwin had been lightly sedated, but I could see him for a short time.
1: Edna, I'm sorry. I should have been more careful.
0: Dr. Irwin?
1: Oh, I thought you were Edna. She's been away visiting her sister.
0: My name is Carl Brooks.
1: I see. I thought you were... Edna's my wife. She's been after me to get some rest, day off once in a while. Are you from the police?
0: No, sir.
1: See, I had a little accident with the car last night.
0: Oh.
1: Fell asleep at the wheel. Unspeakable for a doctor.
0: Yeah, well, how are you feeling better?
1: I can't feel a thing. Wonder drugs, we call them. You look familiar. You one of my patients from long ago?
0: No, sir, I'm Carl Brooks from long ago.
1: Oh, why, of course. I heard you were back.
0: Hasn't everyone?
1: I'm so glad you're here.
0: Well, that's a switch.
1: I'm afraid I don't understand. You are the man who's helping Ellen Wilson, aren't you?
0: Well, I'm a friend of her.
1: I know all about you, Mr. Brooks.
0: Oh?
1: I want to do all I can to help you. Say, would you mind bringing me that pitcher of water right there?
0: Oh.
1: Can't seem to work up a spit. Thank you. I don't want to dry up before I say what has to be said.
0: Doctor...

0: be said.
1: Doctor, Ellen Wilson is one of your patients, isn't she?
0: Has been, ever since she first moved here. Must have been, near 10, 15 years ago. When she got married and had the baby, I became what we used to call a family doctor.
1: Have you been sending Ellen Wilson money?
0: Money? No, that must be one of the others.
1: Others?
0: Please, the water.
1: Oh. What others?
0: Well, I don't know who they are. I think the man who runs the big gambling club in town is one of them.
1: Joe Farris.
0: Yeah, that's who I mean, Joe Farris. He's a horrible man.
1: Doctor, I don't want to sound like a lawyer. I mean, I've given that up, but if you don't know who the others are, would you know why anyone is sending Ellen Wilson money?
0: I'm a doctor, Mr. Brooks. It's my sworn duty, my sacred obligation to save lives. I committed a breach of honor 4 years ago in a court of law. Because I was afraid of the disgrace, I did nothing to prevent the execution of an innocent man.
1: Barry Wilson.
0: That's right.
1: Could you have saved him?
0: Perhaps. No. The point is, I didn't even try. Oh, that's fine.
1: Well, what could you have done or said?
0: Well, I don't know why I ever got involved. Edna begged me not to. She's always right about that sort of thing. Very sound thinker, my wife.
1: Doctor, what was this involvement?
0: Oh, ambition, pride, vanity. I wanted to be Commissioner of Health. And I consoled myself that everybody did it.
1: Did what?
0: Paid for political favors. There was this Farris and myself and two others. I have no idea who they are. But we each contributed a large sum of cash to a special fund for the re-election of Lloyd Mercer.

0: Of course. It was so obvious, it never occurred to me. That was why Mercer never admitted to there being money in the attaché case. It would have blown his legal eagle image sky high. The fact that I had been a very real part of his political machine turned my stomach.
1: So you see, Mr. Brooks, I isolated the hypocrite in Hippocrates.
0: And that's what Henley was carrying.
1: It would seem so. There was never any proof. The subject never came up.
0: Well, I understand what Ferris was paying for. Protection. But certainly, Commissioner of Health isn't appointed by the district attorney.
1: Oh, Lloyd Mercer, as we've seen, was headed for bigger things. His political influence extended in all directions. And I was convinced he could deliver. Obviously, so were the others.
0: I understand there was $150,000 in that briefcase.
1: I couldn't say. My contribution was $30,000.
0: And you have no idea who else may have known about this special fund?
1: As far as I know, only Mercer and the four contributors.
0: Well, what about Henley? I mean, where did he come in?
1: I never met the man. I understand he was from out of state. Well, I presume he was chosen as a go-between because he had no connection with any of us.
0: Including Mercer?
1: Especially Mercer.
0: Uh-huh.
1: I presume Mercer sent you to pick up the lock case so there'd never be any visible connection between himself and Henley. As a precaution against precisely the sort of thing that happened.
0: You know, it seems so unnecessarily complicated.
1: Has it occurred to you that whoever murdered Henley might be one of the contributors? I know there were four of us, and not one came forward. Ferris wasn't even at the trial.
0: Doctor, do you believe Barry Wilson was innocent?
1: I believed it throughout the course of the trial, the appeals, up to the moment of his execution. I believe it as I lie here now. I stood by and let him die.
0: Doctor, from what you've told me, you are not the only one.
1: Well, Mr. Brooks, a man has only to live at peace with himself.
0: I know that better than anyone. I assume that all of Ellen Wilson's medical expenses through the years...
1: Oh, yes. I was grateful for the opportunity. It helped. A little.
0: You've helped a lot, Doctor. You get well now, and I'll be in touch.
1: All right.
0: I left the hospital and headed for the National City Bank, Ellen Wilson's branch. It didn't take me long to notice I was being followed. A big maroon late model touring car was smoking along behind me, obviously tracking. Too obvious to be anything but a message from Joe Farris. Looking in my rear view window, I could see two men in the car with the brims of their hats pulled low over their foreheads. It would have been funny if it weren't so frightening. And I was sure that was the purpose. To scam me into running. I had done it once before. Why not again? But Dr. Irwin had answered that to me. A man has only to live at peace with himself. And I was determined to achieve that.

0: I stopped in front of the bank. Farris's thugs drove on. They knew where I was going and who I wanted to see. We were all beginning to understand each other all too well. I began to feel the need for some protection of a different kind. Dead men tell no tales. It was time to leak some information to the press.
1: City desk. Brownell here.
2: Hugo, I waited all night for your call.
1: Oh, what do you want?
2: Look, I think a lot more went on in the Henley case than we were led to believe.
1: We were led to believe?
2: Now, come on, Hugo. I mean, just give me a chance. Just hear me out.
1: Look, I'm interested in facts. Hard facts. Something I can put in print.
2: Well, I've learned enough in one day to know that you were right about Barry being framed and about the political setup in this town.
1: So? Now, there's two of us.
2: Look, I want to talk to you.
1: Do you or don't you have something I can print without risking a libel suit?
2: Well, look, I will in about 15 minutes.
1: I'll listen when you do. I'm much too busy now for idle conversation, so you can
2: Look, Hugo, wait. No, wait. I've just got to see you. Today. In an hour. In an hour. I think we'll find something in the back issue of the Chronicle. I'll meet you there.
1: Carl? Carl! Ah, damn it. Shirley, I'll be in the morgue. The one with the dead papers.
3: May I be of service, sir?
0: Yes. I'd like to speak to the branch manager. Well?
3: Go ahead. I'm waiting. Oh. I'm Joanne Price, branch manager. What can I do for you?
0: Well, I'm sorry. I didn't...
3: You didn't think a woman could ever achieve a position of responsibility, especially in such a stuffy field as money management. Believe me, I felt the same way. It's been a struggle.
0: A depositor of yours, Mrs. Ellen Wilson, has been receiving cashier's checks drawn on this bank in the amount of $100 each month for the past 4 years. I'd like to know who's been sending them.
3: Won't she tell you?
0: She doesn't know either.
3: Does she object?
0: Mrs., can't you just tell me who's sending those checks?
3: Now, I'd like to. You have such an honest face. But I'm afraid even if I had that information, it would be confidential. Besides, I'm really only the hired help. I wouldn't have the authority to give it to you.
0: Well, who would?
3: The bank president, Mr. Lacey.
0: Ah. Well, may I talk to him?
3: I don't think it'll do you any good.
0: Why not?
3: Mr. Lacey's a Scrooge, the tightest man on earth, with money and with words.
0: Look, could you ask him if he'd see me, please?
3: Don't hold your breath.
0: Well?
3: The sun sets in the east tonight. He'll see you. All the way at the back. Don't say anything, but I'm bucking for his job.
0: Well, I hope you get it. Thank you very much.
4: Come in and close the door.
0: Mr. Lacey?
5: I only let you in here to tell you face to face that what you're asking for is privileged information, and I demand to know what your authority is in seeking it and for what purpose.
0: I have reason to believe the person signing those cashier checks may have committed murder.

0: Are you from the police?
1: No.
0: Certainly murder would be a matter for them.
1: All right, Mr. Lacey, if you'd rather I take what I already know to the police.
0: You're Carl Brooks.
1: That's correct.
0: Well, Mr. Brooks, I'm not a rich man, despite what you may think.
1: You knew Barry Wilson was innocent, didn't you?
0: I don't know that.
1: Is there reasonable doubt?
0: Maybe. I've done nothing illegal.
1: Well, somebody has. Someone killed Robert Henley for $150,000, some of which, I think, was yours, Mr. Lacey.
0: You can't believe I'd kill a man for money.
1: Well, you said yourself you're not a rich man.
0: Now, just a damn minute.
1: Look, I'm only going to ask you one more time, Mr. Lacey, because if you don't tell me, I'll find out somewhere else. It may save us both a lot of unnecessary trouble, and it might even make you feel better. Now, do you know who is sending $100 cashier checks once a month to Ellen Wilson?
0: No, I don't. And should you have any further inquiries into my personal affairs, Mr. Brooks, I suggest you make them through my attorney. Good day. Get me Judge Mercer's chambers, immediately.
1: Lacey was the kind of man who revealed more in a facial reaction than by anything he could have said. He was undoubtedly the third donor. Farris, Dr. Irwin, and Lacey. But who was the fourth? I left the bank and walked to my rented car. The tires were flat. All of them. Slashed. I looked up and down the street. There was no sign of the big maroon car, but the meaning was clear. So I had to get to the Chronicle building right away. I had to get to Hugo Brownell. Oh, Hugo, you're here.
2: Don't ask me why. I guess I'm just a sucker for nostalgia.
1: Well, I wasn't sure if I'd make it. The word is out on me.
2: What do you mean?
1: Farris had his boys cut up my tires on the car. I hitchhiked over here. Never thought you'd come.
2: Look, Carl, you're raving. Come on, you got me down here for a reason. Let's have it.
1: Hugo, what do you know about a special campaign contribution fund to get Lloyd Mercer elected to a second term as DA?
2: Maybe I should ask what you know.
1: Well, there was one. $150,000. And that's what Henley was carrying the night he was murdered.
2: Can you prove it?
1: Not only that, but I think I can prove who killed Henley.
2: Who? Do you know?
1: Well, I'm hoping you can remember. You've seen him. You may even know him.
2: You lost me.
1: Look, four people contributed to Mercer's special fund. It was Farris and Dr. Irwin, the president of the National City Bank, a man named Lacey.
2: Mm-hmm. First name Clarence. A big man in contract financing, bit on the shady side. That's only three.
1: Well, there should be the name of a picture of the fourth somewhere in these files.
2: But that could take days to find.
1: Not if you can remember.
2: Remember what?
1: Well, someone who was at Barry's trial. Someone who was there. Every day.
2: Carl, this is hopeless. Even if we find who you're looking for, we'd have to push to reopen the case. And you know whose court this is. We'd have a hell of a time trying to get anybody to confess to
1: being... Hold on. I found something.
2: What do you got?
1: I don't know. Do you have a magnifying glass or something like that?
2: Yeah, there's one here somewhere. Here.
1: Good. Okay, now, look. Who is this man? Hmm? The one with his head down here in this picture and looking around in this one.
2: That's right. He was there just about every day. The paving contractor. Huh? Used to do all the work for the city.
1: Yeah, well, what's his name?
2: Owen Morse.
1: That's our man.
3: 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I'm Rod Serling, and this is the Zero Hour.
4: 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Rod Serling is your host. Dead Man's Tale was written by Merwin Gerard and Kim Weisskopf. George Maharis is Carl. Craig Stevens is Mercer. And Charles McGraw is Ferris. Featured in the cast are Jack Manning, Harold Gould, Herbert Jefferson Jr., and Shirley Mitchell. Zero Hour is produced and directed by Elliot Lewis. Jack Myers is executive producer. Rochelle Sherman, associate producer. And Kim Weisskopf, story editor. Music conducted and composed by Stanley D. Hoffman. The Hollywood Radio Theater theme was played by Ferranti and Teicher and is now available on United Artists Records and Tapes. This has been a J.M. Colas Enterprises production. Hugh Douglas speaking. Tune in tomorrow and once again...
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10: Will you have a polo, dear Liza, will you have a polo, dear Liza, polo?
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17: Star, this is Dr. Zavor from Medicus, our Earth colony on Venus.
18: Captain Star?
17: The doctor is here on an urgent mercy mission. A very mysterious plague has struck America.
18: One that could bring death to every Earthman unless there is some way to stop it immediately.
16: What type of plague does it seem to be, Doctor?
18: We're not certain, Captain. It has all the symptoms of both a galactic plague on Callista and a radiant plague on Mercury.
16: Mm-hmm. Has any treatment been undertaken so far?
18: We have administered the treatment of both known plagues, but the drugs in each seem to counteract each other. And in most cases, makes the patient worse.
17: Mm. 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You will blast for Venus immediately.
16: What's my assignment, sir?
17: You will assist Dr. Savoy in any way you can to help stop the mysterious America's plague.

0: Knights Anderson, shooting star to Nova City Spaceport. Come in.
1: Spaceport to shooting star. Stand by to blast.
0: Well, she's all yours, Skipper. All
2: right.
3: Dr. Zavor wants to see you, Skipper, as soon as you're in space.
2: Very well, Gail.
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0: Port's locked.
2: File building up. 10, 9, 8, 7, 6, 5, 4, 3, 2, 1.

0: Americus is located in a little-known section of the backwoods on Venus. It's only been settled and colonized for a few short Earth months.
1: Yes, sir, I remember when the colonization started.
2: And so do I. The entire space fleet was on standby, blue alert. They really expected trouble from the natives.
0: There was no trouble. The natives haven't been exactly friendly. But at least they haven't been hostile.
1: The terrain's solid graphs show that Americus is flat jungle land, except for a singular chain of mountains.
0: That is correct. The atmospheric generators were set up in the mountains so that the valley could be converted to Earth-type atmosphere. The conversion took place 2 Earth weeks ago.
1: And is this when the plague started?
0: Yes. At first, I thought that it might be a reaction to the new atmosphere. The colonists threw away their spacesuits. But the few who kept them also became afflicted. So my theory was proved wrong.
1: Was a check made with the natives to see if this plague was a local condition?
0: We tried to make such a check, but we couldn't locate any of the natives.
1: I see. Well, then it's possible that the natives are either aware of the plague and are avoiding it, or they are responsible for starting it.
0: It must be considered, Captain.
1: Yes. What are your plans, Dr. Savoy?
0: Solar Medical Division has given me a small supply of Enbrin.
2: Enbrin is a very rare vaccine.
1: Yeah, so rare that it can't be made in a great enough quantity to be used by all colonists.
0: Yes. Then my supply is limited in fresh. I hope that I will be able to find some local drug that can be mixed with the Enbrin that will stop the America's plague.
1: Oh, that could take weeks, Doctor. I understood from Commodore Bradford that
3: Skipper,
1: we heard...
3: Skipper, come here quick. America's is on the visor wave. They're calling Dr. Savoy.
1: Oh. Captain Starr, go ahead, America's. America, plague has taken everything.
4: Women and children first, then...
1: America, go ahead.
4: No one left on their feet. We can't.
1: America, come in. Shooting start,
3: America,
1: come in.
3: Skipper, it's cut out of the other end.
1: How long does it take America's plague to kill?
0: It depends, naturally, but... About 48 to 72 atom hours.
1: We should be able to set down America's in 6 atom hours. That doesn't give us much time to find a way to stop the plague, but that's all the time we have.
2: Well, can't the Earthians in America get help from Venus Town?
0: No, each colony in case of disease becomes a single unit under colonization laws. And under existing circumstances, none of you have to remain in America. It is my sole responsibility now.
1: If we decide to stay, Doctor, what precautions do you suggest?
2: You mean you'd consider leaving now?
1: Answer my question,
0: Doctor. I would suggest an immediate injection of Enbrin.
1: Then start your inoculations. We're going to America's with you.

0: Emergency wards like this one have been set up in every available building. The small shots of Denver have been given for the worst cases.
1: Uh-huh. When's Dr. Savoy?
0: He's experimenting with enzyme combinations. Still trying to isolate the germ.
1: And who is Angras, the man Savoy wants me to talk to?
0: A native Venusian.
1: Oh, I didn't know there were any natives left here.
0: Well, neither did Dr. Savoy. Angra was cast out of his tribe for being so friendly with the Earth people. So he says. This is Angra's bed.
1: Uh-huh. What's his condition?
0: I'm serious, but different from the others.
1: Different? Different in what way?
0: Well, his fever isn't quite as high, and the shaking or quivering isn't as violent.
1: Do all the victims quiver like Angra?
0: Worse. Angra. Angra. This is Captain Star of the Space Fleet.
2: Most happy to make acquaintance.
1: Angra, do you know anything about the America's Plague?
2: Angra, no, nothing.
1: Well, have your people ever had anything like it among them?
2: Cannot talk against tribe's wishes.
1: But your people have cast you out of the tribe, haven't they?
2: You must find chief of native named Kildar.
1: Kildar?
2: Yes, you must hurry. Very little time left. Very little time.

0: Well, I've gone over the terrain solid grass, Skipper.
1: How does it look, Stretch?
0: Rough. Here, take a look. Mm. You know, it's going to be hard making our way through the jungles to where the natives live.
2: Then they're not in this vicinity?
1: They were until the atmospheric generators were installed. Since they're not used to Earth-type atmosphere, they had to leave.
2: But what about Angra?
1: Well, oxygen capsules have made it possible for him to stay here.
2: Then the natives do have a good reason to want to get rid of the Earth people.
0: One of the best. Dispossession.
1: America's plague is either a disease common to the locale or something that the natives have created to kill the Earth people.
2: Mm. Well, if it's common to the locale, then the natives should help us.
0: All we have to do is find them.
3: I've just injected an embryo combination into one of the patients.
1: Any reaction, Doctor?
3: I won't be able to tell for 2 hours. Can only pray it will help.
0: Hey, what's that? It's a thunderstorm, Skipper. I didn't know that it rained on Venus, Doctor.
3: An atmospheric reaction to the new generators. Will this stop you from leaving the storm?
1: No. No, we'll leave as we planned. In 1 hour.
3: But you
1: every
3: think
1: minute counts, Doctor. These people in the emergency ward need help as much as they can get. We can find this Chief Kildar, maybe we can get the information we need.
3: We only hope the people can hold out.
1: Stripes, get our space equipment ready.
0: Right away, Skipper.
1: If you need jail, Doctor, we can leave it here with you.
3: There is nothing to be done here now, Star, except wait. Wait for you to return.

0: be out of the valley soon.
1: Yeah, if we don't drown first.
0: We'll have to use our oxygen headgear.
2: And I have a small supply of oxygen, Captain.
0: Good, keep them. We'll need them in case something happens to our headgear.
1: You know, Skipper, I would... Hey, it's a portable communicator. Let me get... Cadet Sergeant Stripes, go ahead.
3: This is Igor. Things have taken a turn for the worst. We have four tanks.
0: There are some tanks in our ship, Igor.
3: Just a minute, sir. I can't hear you. Now, go ahead.
0: There are some tanks in our ship. Get them out and put all your patients in suspended animation.
3: But that won't help the American flag.
0: No, but it should help stall the fatalities. It'll at least give us a few hours to find Kildar.
3: Very well. But hurry, Star. I have a feeling that the end is in sight.
0: Everyone, test their headgear.
4: Is your translator working?
5: Yes.
4: How about you, Stripe?
6: You're coming through. Okay, Skipper.
4: Let's move as fast as we can.
5: Skipper, look, I have a feeling that we're being followed.
4: I know, Gail. I've had the same feeling ever since we left America.

0: top of this mountain.
1: What's up to those, Skipper? To our right.
0: It looks like a temple.
2: Probably where the natives worship. That's where we'll go.
0: Jumping Jupiter. Look, Skipper.
2: Just stand still.
1: What is that?
0: It looks like a giant turtle with a Martian wildcat body.
2: Don't move.
0: Well, we're not going to stand here and let it kill us, are we?
2: Tell us to get about 10 feet away. Use your blast.
0: Oh, you know it.
3: What's that?
2: The native, like angry.
0: But where'd he come from?
3: I have been following you for many of hours,
2: people. Who
3: are you? Remove your headpieces.
0: Remove
3: your headpieces. Do as I say.
2: Take them off.
0: But
4: give them to me. But we won't be able to breathe in this atmosphere for long.
5: Give him the helmet.
3: You are very wise, this man.
4: But, all right now. Who are you?
3: Hilda, chief of America's natives. Now, if you will do as I say, no harm will come to you. But if you disobey me, my people will take the necessary steps.
4: People? What people?
3: They are all around us, man, but will not show themselves unless I give them a command. shall I prove it?
4: No, wait a minute. I'm convinced.
5: What do you want us to do?
3: Match your wits against ours, man.
5: What do you mean?
3: You want to know the secret to the Marcus plague, do you not?
5: Yes, we do.
3: Then it will be up to you to find the secret.
4: Up to us? What does he mean?
5: That we're going
4: to
5: play games, I think.
3: That is correct. Here among my domain, the secret to the sickness that shapes like the conifer trees can be found. If you are smart.
5: All right, it's your game, Sildar. What are the rules?
3: Huh? I will destroy your helmet.
1: Oh, God.
4: We'll never get out of here now.
3: Next, I will take your supply of oxygen.
4: I'm going to take mine.
1: Oh, no.
3: You may keep one. That means you have only a few hours in which to find the secret.
4: Before
3: you die. Give me your capsule.
5: All right. Give him the capsule.
1: All right.
5: Give it to him.
1: Here.
3: Now. You are free to roam my domain. Good luck, Earth.

0: think it is, Skipper.
1: With all the priests there in the temple, it seems to be some sort of religious ritual.
0: But how is this going to help us find the secret of the man?
2: Oh, no, I wish we could. Hey, look, Skipper. They're settling down.
0: Look, some natives are carrying a... Well, I can't quite make out what it is.
1: Looks like very large eggs.
0: But what could they be?
1: I don't know.
0: They're opening the eggs. Oh, look.
2: Great day of the universe, Skipper.
0: Oh.
1: Try to be creature comes out of the eggs. Priests decapitate them and throw them out in the crowd.
2: Yeah, and the natives are eating them.
0: Oh, how horrible.
3: Kala obra, obra, obra.
1: The monster.
0: The monster?
1: Yeah, that must be the answer.
2: What do you mean, what's the answer?
0: Oh.
1: Come on, we're going egg crazy.
2: Still don't get it, Skipper.
1: Those eggs the natives were opening must be the eggs from the monster that we saw earlier.
2: Oh, I know, but they were spidery things. In fact, they look like a spider. Well, how could they grow up to look like the monster we saw?
0: Yes.
1: Well, a butterfly looks like a worm before it develops.
2: Yeah, yeah.
1: Well, why couldn't those monsters resemble a spider before they're grown?
2: Oh, I'm still not with you, Skipper. I'm in outer space somewhere.
1: All right, I'll explain later. Right now, let's look through the reeds out there for large eggs.
2: Okay.
1: You stay here on the bank, Gail.
0: Right, Skipper.
1: Come on, Stretch.
2: Well, where do you expect these eggs to be?
1: Somewhere in this vicinity. Remember how Kildar controlled the monster?
2: Yeah.
1: Well, that could mean that the monster is worshipped by the natives.
2: How?
1: Like the animals on Io. And like animals in ancient history.
2: I don't get you.
1: Well, in India, in the 20th century, the natives worshipped white elephants. If anyone abused them, they'd be killed.
2: Yeah, I remember. But I still don't see...
1: Right. I found one here.
2: What? Hey,
1: and another one.
2: Well,
1: come on. Look on the bank.
2: Hey, it's Gale.
1: Something's happened. Gale.
2: Hey, let's see if she's starting to quiver. Does that mean she's got the
1: I don't know.
2: Too?
1: We've got to get her back to America. What do you mean we can't leave Kildar? We've obeyed your rules.
4: Yes, but you are much cleverer than I thought.
1: You mean we've found the secret of America's plague?
4: You'll never live to take us back with you.
5: Then you never intended to let us out of here alive.
4: I didn't think you would learn so fast, Esmond.
5: Kildar, I'll...
4: Careful, Esmond. You forget that all I have to do is blow this whistle. And my people will do as I command.
1: What whistle, Kildar?
4: The one around my neck, man.
1: You must have lost it, Kildar. It isn't there.
4: That can't be it.
1: Grab the whistle, Stripe. Hurry.
2: I got it.
1: All right, Kildar. Now we're going to play another game called Back to America. Only this time we're going to play it according to our rules.
4: You'll never get out alive, Earthman.
1: Then neither will you. Now help Stripe carry Gale. I'll carry the eggs. We're going to America.
4: My people have already missed me. They will soon overtake you.
1: Not as long as there's breath in me, Kildar.
4: You have little breath now, Earthman. You will never last to reach America.
1: Don't bet on that, Kildar. Don't bet on it. Keep moving, Kildar. I haven't breathed my last one yet. Stripes, are you all right? Stripes, can you hear me?
2: Yeah, Skipper. I'm still with you.
1: It's not far now. We gotta make it.
2: Yeah. Yeah, we gotta make it. We got to.

0: You can't stop our strikes. You can't. If we stop, we'll never start again.
1: You are right, Earthman.
2: Skipper, I can't go. I can't.
0: Strike.
1: I've won, Earthman. Your friend has gone. Your female friend in my arms is also gone. You will be next.
0: Not yet, Kilda. Not yet. Just keep carrying Gale. Don't put her down. Keep moving. I said move.
1: It's no use, Earthman. The game is over.
0: Stay back, Gildar. Stay back.
1: Who are you?
0: I'm a dog blast. I'm moving out, blast you. Kane, Clawfoot, give me a hand. Star. Star. Can you hear me? Commodore Bradford. Oh, I hear you. And it's music to my ears.
3: Dr. Zavor contacted us.
0: Never mind, Commodore. Take these eggs. Get Kildar to show you how to use them. They can stop the American plague. We've got to hurry. And never mind us. We've got to... We've got

0: You know, Commodore, there are very few times that an enlisted man's glad to see his commanding officer, but, oh, this was one of those times. You know, well, I was so happy I'd even give a few of my stripes back.
1: Oh,
2: I let you keep them on one condition.
0: Yeah, what's that?
2: That you're right. The Commodore is not a bad guy. 500 times.
1: Well, there's only one catch to that, Commodore.
2: What's that, Gail?
1: Stripes' old trouble is coming out again. He can't write.
0: Oh, now, wait a minute.
3: Well, then, Kildare did agree to show Dr. Savore how to use the monster egg, huh?
2: Yes. After some persuasion.
3: Well, then the drug you needed, Dr. Savore, for the America's plague was in the spidery creature in the egg.
2: Yes.
3: Huh?
2: And I have also found many other uses for the special drug that can be obtained from this source. It will be a big boon to Solar Medical Division.
4: They have taken Kildare prisoner, and he will stand trial. They have talked to his people. They are willing to help the colonists here any way that they can. In fact, they are moving back into the valley just as soon as they learn how to make the necessary adjustments to Earth-type atmosphere.
2: It'll be a great help to our colony, Captain Starr. And the people of America will always be grateful to you.
3: Well, Doctor, it proves once again that there is some good in all people. And as long as that's true, we'll have a great universe.

western star of the space fleet is based on characters created by Tom Hubbard and written for radio by Tom Hubbard and Fred Eggers. John Larch is heard as Captain Star, Jane Harlan as Gail Archer, and Tom Hubbard as Cadet Sergeant Stripe. Captain Star comes to you transcribed from Hollywood.

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1: The Diary of Fate. Fate plays no favorites. It could happen to you.
2: Book 74, page 659. Yes, here it is. The name Raleigh Andrews. Occupation, archaeologist. A profession that rewards its followers more frequently with honored name than with great wealth. Yet you chose for riches, Raleigh Andrews, and for evil. But soon in bitterness you will curse me, fate, although you have gained what you desire. At this moment you possess a fortune past your dreams of avarice. Princely jewels of fabulous worth pour through your fingers. Their promise of ease and luxury stills the protest of your conscience. And the memory of that moment of decision, that instant when you decided that possession of such wealth was of itself an end to justify whatever means were necessary, even murder.
3: Oh, Raleigh, will you bring...
4: What's the matter, Professor Barkley?
3: Oh, my heart. An attack. Bring the medicine. Bottle and coat pocket by the chair. Quick.
4: Yes, sir. Yes, sir. I'll get it, sir. Oh, here it is.
3: Raleigh, hurry up. I'll die.
4: I'm looking, sir.
5: Wait a minute. Without this, he'll die. How simple. No need for me to use violence. And a perfect alibi. The bottle could have broken in his coat. Well, there.
3: Raleigh.
4: I'm coming, Professor.
3: Quickly. I'm sinking. The medicine.
4: I'm sorry, Professor. The bottle was in your coat. Broken. The medicine's gone.
3: Gone?
4: Is there anything I can do for you?
3: No. No use. Excitement. Dr. Mara.
5: He's dead. Oh, this way is better than any I'd planned.
2: Thus, Raleigh Andrews, was inscribed in an erasable entry on your page. You could have saved his life. You chose instead for evil. But your decision set in motion a plan founded on little things. These are my instruments. When you meet death upon his lonely way, you will understand their meaning. Soon I will read another entry from the record of Raleigh Andrews in the Diary of Fate.
1: Before our story, here is our announcer.
2: In every life, there are many opportunities for decision. And once a course is chosen, its consequences are inevitable. It was your first trip of exploration, Raleigh Andrews, and you found Cairo a fascinating place. It was the goal of 5 years of striving. As associate to the eminent Professor Barclay, for he thought you a promising young scientist, others wondered if your greater interest was not in the professor's daughter, Janet. The truth, perhaps, lay in between, seasoned with your great desire for gold. Professor Barclay had a reputation for discovering ancient treasures for posterity. You had other ideas.
4: Professor Barclay's quarters, Andrew speaking.
6: There's a gentleman here in the lobby to see Professor Barclay, one Monsieur Loret from the Cairo Museum. Shall I send him up?
4: Yes. Yes, we're expecting him. Thanks. Our official observer's on his way up, Professor.
2: Excellent, Ronnie. Excellent. Did they mention his name?
4: Yes, sir. Monsieur Lorette.
2: Good, good. Lorette has been observer on several of our explorations. Very cooperative.
7: And very handsome.
2: Now, dear, stop teasing. I guess the only way I can get Raleigh's attention is for you to go powder your nose or something until Lorette gets here. I want to discuss a little matter with Raleigh.
7: My nose is powdered. But if you're keeping secrets now from your only daughter, okay. See you later.
2: Goodbye, Janet. Raleigh, in the conversation with Lorette, try not to be drawn into any discussion about Queen Hetaferi's sarcophagus. If this is a wild goose chase, which is very possible, we'll save our scientific reputations anyway.
4: Yes, I understand, sir. Our object is just more research and new photos of the main room.
2: Right. Oh, that must be he. Will you let him in?
4: Yes, sir. Monsieur Lorette, please come in.
2: Well, well, well, my old friend Lorette. We meet again.
8: It is indeed a pleasure to see you back, Professor. And the years have treated you kindly.
2: Can't brag much. Still got this bad heart. Getting old. That's why I brought along a younger man. I want you to meet my associate, Raleigh Andrews.
4: How do you do? Very glad to know you, sir.
8: You're very fortunate, Mr. Andrews, to have so great an authority about science for your perceptive.
4: Oh, thank you. I agree. And will you honor us as official observer this trip?
8: Yes, indeed. I'm a selfish man regarding these two infrequent visits of Professor Barclay. By the way, Professor, in your letter you requested a permit to open only the main room of the Hetaspheros monument. Do you have a new idea about it?
2: Well, nothing new, I suppose. I brought along a motion picture camera this time. Hope to get some studies for my next book.
7: Hello? Oh, how are you, Monsieur Lorette?
8: Having seen you again, I am once more a happy man.
7: Thank you. I've often thought of that wonderful trip to the monument you took me on. Father studied those old inscriptions. Remember?
8: What was that? Do not remind me of a dereliction of my duty. The observer is supposed to be at all times with the exploring party. But your father is so well known, Savar, it was a pleasure.
7: Oh, and one I hope you'll repeat.
8: I'd love to. Perhaps this visit we could, as you say, paint the town together some evening.
7: Oh, can we? Sorry, I forgot to bring evening clothes. Well, I'll settle for the cook's tour.
8: At your pleasure. Professor, have you given up all hope of finding a clue to this sarcophagus of Queen Hetaferi's?
2: Well, I think I'll have to leave that to you younger men.
8: Oh, I'm disappointed. I had hopes, perhaps, that your studies of the previous pictures had gone through. Maybe a clue that would enrich the museum with Hetaferi's jewels.
7: Were they unusual?
8: Unusual? Ah. She collected precious stones as a miller collects grains of wheat. Legend tells us they were buried with her. But we have never found her sarcophagus.
7: How interesting. I'd like to...
2: Janet, pardon me. Will you and Raleigh excuse us and take a walk in the garden? I'd like to get started with Mr. Lorette on the details of opening the monument tomorrow.
7: Why, surely, Dad. I'll see you tomorrow morning, Monsieur Lorette. Come along, Raleigh.
4: I'm very glad to have met you, sir. See you in the morning.
8: Good night. Have a good night's sleep. The monument interior is very sad.
4: Oh, what a lovely night, Janet. Those flowers remind me of...
7: Now, never mind the flowers, Raleigh Andrews. What are you and Dad up to? He chased me out before Lorette came and did everything but, well, kicked my shins just now when I asked about the Hetaferi's jewels.
4: Oh, darling, I'd like to tell you, but your father has my word. Oh, you can be sure it's nothing desperate.
7: Oh, sure. Father is an honorable gentleman, I know. In fact, I've wished many times that he'd give more consideration to his daughter and less to his Egyptology.
4: You mean you're jealous of his science?
7: Oh, no, Raleigh. I'm merely tired of making over last year's dresses every year. And no evening gowns. I'm tired of genteel poverty. Oh, sure, I respect...

0: year's dresses every year, and no evening gown. I'm tired of genteel poverty. Oh, sure, I respect Dad's scientific achievements, but... Well, far less brilliant men have provided much better for their families. And he's aging, that heart ailment. Soon you'll need all the attention, and we can't afford a nurse. So I'll have to take care of him. Well, what have I got to look forward to?
1: Well, I'd been hoping you were looking forward to our marriage. I'll make you happy, darling.
0: Will you? Raleigh.
1: Yes?
0: What are you trained for besides archaeology?
1: Nothing, dear.
0: And that's what you'll have 20 years from now, after giving your time and talents to posterity.
1: Janet, dear, what's wrong? I never heard you talk this way before. Oh, come here, darling.
0: Oh, no, please don't. Listen, you've got to understand, Raleigh. I'm not going to marry you on an associate professor's salary and spend the rest of my life doing without. It would ruin my life, and I'd become bitter and ruin yours.
1: You mean money would make the difference, right?
0: That's the way it is. I have to be honest with you. Good night. I'll see you in the morning.
2: And thus, Raleigh Andrews, another strong incentive to crime was added to your inherent cupidity. Firmly, you resolved that night to gain your end in whatever way be necessary, if a treasure were unearthed. Morning found you ready for the search.
3: There's not changed since you were here last, Professor.
1: Quite different than I visualize it from the pictures.
4: Well, that's one of the reasons for getting wide-angle shots of it this trip. With them, we can practically reconstruct the room for students.
0: Oh, I remember it well. The four stone coffins, the four benches, and the big stone chair. Oh, by the way, I know the benches were for the attendant mourners, but for what purpose is the big chair?
3: Uh-huh. That no one has ever determined. Unless it is simply an empty throne chair, symbolical of the absent queen. However, ever since this room was discovered, we had hoped that the chair might lead us to the sarcophagus of the queen.
5: I beg your pardon, Monsieur Lorette. Would you mind helping me with bringing the tools and equipment, sir?
3: Oh, but certainly.
0: How long will you be working in here, Dad?
4: Well, can't say exactly, Janet. However, would you like to do a very important job for your old father?
0: Lay on, Macduff.
4: I'll explain why later. But I want you to see if you can persuade Lorette to take you sightseeing today. I need him away from here for several hours.
0: That's an easy one, Dad. He's already asked me.
4: Good. And I'll tell you all about it tonight.
0: You'll have to. I'm dying of curiosity. It sounds like a deep, dark conspiracy.
3: Yeah. Is there anything else I can do?
4: Thank you. No, you've been more than kind. We'll get started with work now.
0: Monsieur Lorette, you can help me. I'll take you up on that offer of the tour of the other monuments.
3: With pleasure, mademoiselle. Have we your permission, Professor?
4: Of course. Go along and enjoy yourselves.
0: Well, now you take care of yourself. Bye now.
4: Bye. Have a good time.
1: Good. That was easier than we expected.
4: Yes. I'd hate for Lorette to find out my theory about that throne chair.
1: It does sound like a dime novel that the chair and its base hide the entrance to the Queen's burial vault.
4: Yes. And they look so solid. I'm wondering if we'll be able to test the theory without bringing in a work crew.
1: Let's not bring in the workers, sir. I can do the work of 10 men with this hydraulic jack.
4: Think so? Well, all right. Let's try to drive a wedge here between the chair base and the floor. Eh?
1: Yes, sir.
4: There. That's it. Good.
1: That's enough to give us a purchase. Now, I'll mount the hydraulic jack to it. I wonder why no one else ever thought of exploring beneath the chair.
4: Oh, that's simple. Their religion in Cheops' time insisted on the sarcophagus being placed above the floor level, so the soul would have no trouble in getting to heaven.
1: And you found a clue for this theory in Cheops' tomb.
4: Well, if you can call it a clue. The inscription related his hatred of his mother, and that's the only basis for believing that he might have placed her below the floor.
1: To speed her soul in the opposite direction, huh? Well, perhaps we'll soon know. Yeah, that jack's ready.
4: All right. Raleigh.
1: Yes, sir.
4: It's raising from the floor on this side.
1: Yes, sir.

0: funny, too. It's no sounds of breaking water.
1: Hmm. But no wonder. It's hinged on the other side.
0: Right.
1: Keep going, Raleigh. Keep going. There's a hole with steps leading down.
0: Oh, I've been waiting years for this moment. Let's go.
1: Yes, now, hurry, lad. I've got the camera. Bring the light in the small pinch bar. We may still be wrong, but now I bet my shirt the queen is waiting for us. I'll start down.
0: Go ahead, sir.
1: All right.
2: The queen and all her jewels.
3: Clutching the iron pinch bar, you followed the professor into the gloomy cavern. You knew, Raleigh Andrews, that if the fortune you expected to find was actually there, Queen Hedipara's tomb might soon serve the same purpose for your friend Professor Barclay. You hoped your years of patient waiting were nearing their end. If you were right, only the problem of disguising your crime remained. Soon it will be time to write another entry under the name of Raleigh Andrews in the Diary of Fate.
4: The story of Raleigh Andrews continues in just a moment, but now, here is our announcer.

0: It has been said, and wisely, that those who use the God-given power of thought for purposes of evil shall within their plans arrange their own destruction. And you, Raleigh Andrews, adhere more closely to the pattern than you know. Each step now taken in the furtherance of your long-planned crime but shortens the pathway to your doom. Your eyes, agleam with avarice, followed the beam of light as it sought now the sarcophagus of a long-dead queen.
1: No wonder all soundings fail to disclose this chamber. It's carved from solid rock.
2: Yes, yes, but there's nothing here except this one coffin, and it's very plain. It doesn't look like a queen's. Let's open it.
1: Well, opening the coffin without damaging it will probably require workmen.
2: No, let me try it, Professor. I can do it.
1: Well, we could open the lid without Lorette being here, as long as we didn't disturb the contents. Yes, try the pinch bar.
2: Yes, sir.
1: Careful, Lorette, careful. Pry it with the center. Yes. It's a well-constructed coffin.
2: From the way the metal gives under the pry bar, I think it's made of gold.
1: Yes.
2: The lock is holding.
1: That's it. Now to raise the lid. Here, I'll help you. This may be the greatest discovery since the Rosetta Stone. Together now. The light on it. There must be eternity here.
2: Professor, look at them. Diamonds, rubies, emeralds, thousands of them, pounds of them.
1: Huh? Oh, bother the jewels. The Egyptian government will have them. Look at this inscription. It is she, Queen Hetepheres, mother of Cheops. Oh, these tablets, Raleigh, these tablets. They'll fill in 50 years' gap in our knowledge of history. Success, my boy, success. Go see if you can locate Lorette, so we can remove the contents.
2: Professor, Lorette's not here, and... Well, he'd never know if we took some of the jewels. Why must they all go to the museum? We discovered them. A pocket full would be a fortune to keep us all the rest of our lives.
1: Stop it. Raleigh, we're honorable men, scientists of reputation. Let's forget what you've just said. Go find Lorette.
2: Yes, of course. I didn't think you'd agree. Here's the light, sir. Oh, sorry, Professor. I guess I'm nervous. I dropped the light and broke it, sir.
1: Oh, too bad. But we can unpack and bring down the bigger lights. I would like to finish reading this manuscript now. I've got it. I'll turn on the camera light. It's good for about 5 minutes. There.
2: That is bright. I'll go find Lorette.
1: Oh, Raleigh, will you bring...
2: What's the matter, Professor Barclay?
1: My heart had an attack. Bring the medicine and bottle in the gold pocket. Quick.
2: Yes, sir. Yes, sir. I'll get it, sir.
1: Hurry. Raleigh, hurry. I'll die.
2: Here it is. Here it is.
1: Oh.
2: I've got it, sir.
1: Raleigh.
3: Wait a minute. Without this, he'll die. How simple.
1: Raleigh.
3: No need to use violence. And a perfect alibi. The bottle could have broken in his coat. Well.
2: I'm coming, Professor.
1: Quickly, I'm shaking. The British...
2: I'm sorry, Professor. The bottle was in your coat. Broken. The medicine's gone.
1: Gone?
2: Is there anything I can do for you?
1: Oh, no. No use. Excuse me. Cut me.
3: He's dead. Oh, this way is better than any I had planned. I can carry him and the jewels to the outer room and close that hole before Lorette gets back. No one will ever know the queen was discovered. Sure. Heart failure is a normal death. I can hide the jewels and take his body to the hotel. What a stroke of luck.
0: You gloated over your fortune, Raleigh Andrews, even as you swiftly completed your plan. You removed even the smallest of jewels from that regal coffin. Soon, all was in order, and there was no clue left to show that the throne chair had ever been moved. You placed the jewels in a previously unopened box of scientific apparatus. replacing the official customs seal so carefully there, too. It appeared never to have been removed. Confident now, you took the professor's body to the hotel. Lorette could return at any time. Your plan was complete.
4: Monsieur Lorette, I've certainly enjoyed these stories of yours.
3: Thank you.
4: I'll always remember today. I'm even sorry it's over. Isn't that the monument ahead?
3: I regret to say it is. Oh, the door is open. They must still be here.
4: Hi, Dad. Raleigh, we're back. Oh, well, they're not here.
3: Well, perhaps they have to drive at the top or something.
4: I wonder if anything's wrong. They've unpacked only one toolbox and a camera and light.
3: Well, we'll soon know. A car just stopped over there.
4: Oh, hi, Raleigh. We've been wondering about you guys. Where's Dad?
2: Janet, I took him to the hotel.
4: Something's wrong. What is it, Raleigh? What's the matter with Dad? Answer me.
2: Janet, let's sit down.
4: Don't stop, please. You don't have to break it to me gently. Is he gone?
2: Yes, dear. He passed away here.
4: Oh.
2: Doing the work he loved best.
4: I should have stayed.
3: I wish there was something I could say or do to help.
4: Thank you. It's really not unexpected. Is it hard?
2: Yes, dear. I can drive you into town now if you wish and come back for the equipment.
4: But the mission? Is the work accomplished?
2: Yes. We got what we were after. Just pictures, you know.
4: Well, then, I'd like to get away from you to go home.
2: The ship we arrived on sails this morning.
4: Could we make it?
2: Yes, except for the customs clearance on the equipment.
3: Well, perhaps I can help on that. The customs seals are not broken on most of the boxes. They can be put aboard tonight without inspection. I'll have a man repack these two, have them cleared, and sent to the steamer in the morning.
4: Thank you, monsieur. I was thinking about Dad.
3: Well, that is the simplest matter of all. Think no more about it. I'll arrange everything.
0: Your plan is now complete, Raleigh Andrews. No one saw your passive murder of Professor Barclay. The sympathetic cooperation of Lorette will place the treasure box safely upon the steamer. With morning, you intend to sail home to America, a wealthy man. But you ignore the little things that happen which put the plan in motion. Your record nearly is finished. And in just a moment, I will read the final entry in the Diary of Fate.
5: In just a moment, the surprising conclusion to the story of Raleigh Andrews. But now, here is our announcer.
0: And now before me, fate, lies the final entry of Raleigh Andrews. Deception, theft, and murder were the crimes he committed. A fabulous fortune in jewels, estates. But unheeded by most mortals are the little things. And now, Raleigh Andrews' doom is upon him. He could not wait the ship's departure to caress his fortune, but had the treasure box placed in his cabin. There he now gloats over the shining gem, runs his hands through their cool, glittering beauty.
3: Oh, you beautiful things. Queen Head of Fairies did all right by herself, and now so have I. I'll send you a few at a time. Oh, the things you'll buy me. A ranch in Arizona. Perhaps a yacht. There's the signal for visitors ashore. Now to enjoy a pleasant voyage home. Yes? Yes, who is it?
6: Hey, Mr. Andrews, it is I, Lorette. I have your baggage checked for the two other boxes.
3: Just a minute. Coming. Oh, Lorette, you've been grand. Thanks again for everything. You'll never know how much I'm indebted to you.
7: No? Fortunately, my knowledge has been increased this morning. All right, men, take it.
3: Hey!
2: Hey, what's the main idea?
7: You're under arrest, Anthony. Men search the cabin. Take everything ashore.
4: Since your arrest, what's happening? This man tells me I must go with you and wait for the next boat. Raleigh, handcuffs.
7: I am sure you will not mind the delay, mademoiselle, in such a good cause. We'll need you only for formalities at Andrew's trial. Then you will be free to go.
2: Well, this is outrageous. For what will I be on trial?
7: For the murder of Professor Barclay and the thefts of the Hedefels jewels.
2: Ridiculous, ridiculous. Barclay died of heart failure. And that box of jewels your men are taking from my cabin, they're mine. You can't prove where I got them.
7: I won't need to. You were kind enough to furnish all the evidence required.
2: You'll have to produce your evidence before you take me off this ship. I'm an American citizen.
7: The captain has seen the evidence and consented to your removal. This was your first trip of exploration. You did not know that all pictures taken in monuments are developed by our museum and copies retained.
2: But we didn't take any pictures. Not a one. I just said that so that Janet would start for home. There's some mistake.
7: Yes, a very small mistake. But a fatal one for you. Someone touched the starting mechanism of the camera while you were using its light in the Hetafel's tomb. It took 4 minutes of very good pictures. They show you breaking the professor's medicine bottle, stealing the jewels, everything. They even show from the composition of the walls where the vault is located. Shall we go now?
0: And now it is time to close the book. Yes, Raleigh Andrews, little things caused your downfall. A shattered bottle, a broken lamp, the trifling error of an old man's hand that tripped the camera shutter. These and other trivial things are the instruments with which I, fate, work. And justice has been served. Heed well, you who listen, and remember, there is a page for you in the Diary of Fate.
5: Included in our cast were Herbert Litton, Tom Brown, Cynthia Corley, Bill Johnston, Lou Krugman, Gene Twombly, Ray Erlenborn, and Hal Sawyer. Diary of Fate is a Larry Finley production, transcribed in Hollywood.
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0: You know, some marmalades get some of their tang from added flavoring. While Robertson's Golden Shred gets all of its tang from Seville oranges. What would you rather have for breakfast?
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4: You unlock this door with the key of imagination. Beyond it is another dimension. A dimension of sound, a dimension of sight, a dimension of mind. You're moving into a land of both shadow and substance, of things and ideas. You've just crossed over into the Twilight Zone.
5: Why are you driving so slowly, Miller?
6: Sorry, sir. The traffic is unusually heavy today.
5: I can see that. But can't you speed it up a bit?
6: I wish I could, Mr. Gordon. Ever since we crossed the bridge, it's been bumper to bumper.
5: Well, then, try an alternate route.
6: This is the alternate route, sir. But it doesn't look very promising.
5: Oh, I'm going to be late. She doesn't like it when I'm late.
6: No, sir.
5: I better call home.
6: A capital idea.
5: It's busy again.
6: Yes, sir.
5: There's something wrong with this phone. The batteries are going haywire.
6: Would you like to try mine, sir?
5: Yes, yes, sir. Pass it back to me.
6: I'll dial if you like. What number?
5: You know the number. My apartment, of course. I'll give it here.
6: Very good, sir.
5: Who is she talking to?
6: Perhaps she's calling your office.
5: Well, this phone isn't working either.
6: What did you do, sir?
5: Throw it out the window. Cheap plastic contraption.
6: But it was an excellent phone, sir. You bought it for me last week.
5: Then I'll buy you another one. Now get me home.
6: Yes, sir. May I suggest... The ice bucket is full. There's a bottle of your favorite scotch.
5: Not at this hour. It'd only slow me down. Have enough trouble keeping up with her as it is.
6: Quite.
5: Oh, Flora, please don't be cross with me tonight. I'll be home, dearest. I swear to you, just as soon as I can.
6: Of course you will, sir.
5: Such a lovely girl. I'm very fortunate, you know.
6: Most certainly.
5: A man of my years.
6: If I may say so, Mrs. Gordon is very lucky, too. I'm sure she appreciates how lucky.
5: Yes, yes, I'm sure she must. But sometimes I wonder what it's like for her alone all day at her age. Poor thing.

0: nothing.
1: Hello, concierge. Yeah, this is Mrs. Gordon. Could you send up some chili cheese fries and a Coke? I'm starving. Just put it on the tab. Don't worry, Harmon will pay you. See, we were going out to dinner, but now I don't know if he's ever going to get here.
2: Picture of an unlikely lady-in-waiting and her knight in not-so-shining, shining armor. An aging man who leads his life, as Thoreau said, in quiet desperation. Because Harmon Gordon is a slave of love, and has been, most unfortunately for him, ever since his heart was captured by a woman some 40 years his junior. And because of this, he runs when he should walk. He surrenders when simple pride dictates he should take a stand. He pines away for the lost morning of his life, when he should be enjoying the evening. In short, Mr. Harmon Gordon may not know it yet, but what he seeks most desperately is a fountain of youth. And who's to say he won't find it? Because this just happens to be in the Twilight Zone.

0: Flora? Flora Dare.
1: Over here, Romeo.
0: Oh, there you are, darling.
1: What happened to you?
0: Please accept my apologies. The traffic was backed up all the way from the office.
1: How come I'm not surprised? You'd be late for your own funeral.
0: And what did you do today? Go shopping again?
1: Oh, I had a ball, an absolute swinging time.
0: I only ask in passing, my dear, because I'm concerned.
1: Oh, let's see. I had breakfast, and then I had lunch, and then I fired that stupid maid, and then I waited for you. Whether you realize it or not, big boy, that routine gets old fast. Very old.
0: I'm truly sorry.
1: Well, all in all, Harmon, it was one of those days that makes you want to jump off a bridge. Earth to Harmon, do you read me?
0: There's still time if you care to go out.
1: Yeah, and do what?
0: Dinner at the tavern?
1: Whoop-de-doo.
0: I thought you liked the food there.
1: How about the Rainbow Room?
0: Well, I suppose if you prefer. It is awfully noisy there.
1: At least we could hear some music.
0: You want music? But I've bought you all the latest recordings.
1: I want live music. Any kind. I don't care. As long as I can dance.
0: Dance?
1: Matter of fact, I feel like dancing right now.
0: You do?
1: Will you dance with me, Harmon?
0: Well, I suppose.
1: Come on, baby. Let's see what you've got.
0: Let me take off my hat and coat.
1: Oh, come on. Loosen up. Let it move you. Feel that beat?
0: I'm trying, dear.
1: Move it, Harmon.
0: I'm doing my best.
1: What's wrong with you?
0: I can't keep up.
1: Shake your booty. Now move your arms like this.
0: Flora, please be more careful.
1: It was just a piece of glass.
0: It was a very old piece of glass.
1: Worth what, 89 cents?
0: Hardly. This was a Wedgwood.
1: Big deal. I'll buy you 6 more just like it. I'll even have the concierge gift wrap them for our anniversary. Then we can sit around and play old records. Sounds like a hot night to me. What's that tune you like? Come to the church in the Wildwood? Oh, a real toe-tapper.
0: You keep forgetting that I'm no longer a varsity end.
1: Were you ever?
0: Furthermore, my doctor had witnessed that little burst of activity just now.
1: Oh, that's always your excuse.
0: It's not an excuse. My heart...
1: If you keep telling me about your heart and all your aches and pains, Harmon, I'm going to run out and get sick.
0: Would you mind putting that cigarette out, dear? I've asked you not to smoke.
1: Why not? Bad for your heart?
0: You might start a serious fire.
1: Honey, baby, one of these fine late evenings, that's exactly what I'm going to do. Torch this whole mausoleum.
0: There are things here that mean a great deal to me.
1: Like what? That eyesore I knocked over?
0: It was my mother's.
1: Oh, spare me.
0: It was worth very little except for the sentimental value. That's a word you may not understand, Flora. Sentiment. It means the capacity to love.
1: Listen, big boy. If I don't fill the bill anymore, just say it loud and clear. In case you forgot, there are 14 flights a day to Reno, and I'd love to be on any one of them. But if I am, you're going to pay. Big time.
0: Flora, darling, I am not angry. I simply wish that, well, that you'd be a little more careful and considerate.
1: Somebody should have wished that 5 years ago when you and I signed the papers. I knew you were old, Harmon, but I didn't know how old. You better watch yourself, honey. If you ever take me to a swinging weekend in Egypt, I might just run away with a mummy. Know what I mean?
0: I'll just wash up a bit, then we can go out to dinner.
1: Oh, you do that. We'll make it your night, baby. We'll go someplace wild, like the Elks Lodge.
0: Flora, Flora, darling, what's happened to us?
1: That's it.
0: Flora.
1: I told you, I don't want to talk about it anymore.
0: But Flora, dear, I told you I was tired before we left.
1: Flora, dear, I told you I was tired. You're always tired.
0: It's not something I can control. These pills I take.
1: I didn't ask you to run the mile. I just asked you to go dancing or to the movies or someplace. Any place but here.
0: We went dancing on Monday evening. We've been to the movies twice this week. I only thought...
1: Thought what? That you could take my mind off what a miserable bore you are? Well, let me tell you something, honey.
0: I only thought that, well, just one evening, only one, we could quietly watch television or read or have a conversation. It's a fine art, you know. The two of us with no one else around. Something to bring us closer together.
1: And you think that's all it takes? This is so like you. The Late Late Show, after we have a game of chess.
0: That's not what I mean.
1: Sounds really great for senior citizens at the old folks' home. But for your information, sweetie pie, I don't have my reservation there yet. They won't let me in. I still have my own teeth.
0: Flora, try to be reasonable.
1: And don't tell me how you picked me out of a chorus line and introduced me to the finer things in life. Your idea of the finer things is to hold hands in church and listen to the organ music.
0: Flora, you know that isn't true.
1: Take my advice. Get yourself a nice glass of warm milk and curl up with an almanac. Whatever it takes to get you through the night. Because this time, it ain't me, babe.

0: Forgive me. I know it's late, but is Dr. Gordon still in the lab? He is? May I speak to him, please? This is his brother calling. Yes, I'll wait.
1: Now then, Leonard.
2: Yes?
1: Which monkey would you say is dominant in this group?
2: I guess the largest.
1: Look again. The largest monkey is seated in the corner of the cage doing absolutely nothing. Doesn't seem very dominant now, does he?
2: You're right.
1: Now, notice the small one in the center of the group.
2: The young one?
1: He has the food and water to himself. No one's challenging his position.
2: But doesn't that go against the normal rules?
1: Of social organization? Not where the young are concerned. And the cause of this new hierarchy, Leonard, is the Gordon vaccine. He's been injected for 3 weeks running now. His appearance has changed, and the others can see it. They may not understand, but they respect it. They have to. They share a responsibility for his well-being.
2: I see. Dr. Gordon, the implications... I mean, if this process could be extended to other species, other social structures, the results would be...
1: Just a moment. Yes, Julie, I thought I told you no more calls.
3: I'm sorry, sir, but it's your brother. He asked me to ring through.
1: Harmon? Well, what do you know? Put him on.
3: Yes, sir. Go ahead, Mr. Gordon.
4: Raymond?
1: Harmon, is that you?
4: I hope I'm not interrupting.
1: Are you all right? You sound a bit under the weather.
4: Fine. Look, Raymond, I was just wondering if you could come over this evening.
1: Tonight? Well, I don't know. I was just training a new assistant. How about lunch tomorrow?
4: I'm afraid that won't do. I know it's late, but I'd like to see you.
1: Why so mysterious? If it's something to do with your health...
4: No. Everything's all right. Everything's fine. It's just that... Well, I'd like to talk to you.
1: I see.
4: Raymond, please come over. I'm at my wit's end. I must talk to you.
1: Very well, then.
4: Thank you, Raymond. You don't know how much this means to me.
1: Relax, old boy. I'll be there as soon as I lock up.
2: What is it, Doctor? Nothing serious, I hope.
1: No, nothing serious. But if I'm not mistaken, there may be a slight problem of social organization in my own family.

0: Drink all right?
1: Perfect.
0: Good. That's good.
2: You look tired, Harmon.
0: Do I?
2: Yes, Harmon, tired and depressed. Now, do you want to tell me about it, or shall we sit here and play 20 questions for the rest of the evening?
0: Been pretty rushed the last week or so.
2: Flora asleep?
0: Yes. Yes, she went to bed about an hour ago. She asked to be remembered.
2: Oh, she'll be remembered.
0: I'm not sure I like the sound of that.
2: Merely an observation.
0: You know, you really ought to get to know her better, Raymond. She's really a fine girl.
2: Did I say otherwise, Harmon?
0: No, but I know you two haven't been exactly close as a brother and sister-in-law should be.
2: Harmon, would you do me a favor?
0: Anything.
2: Two favors, actually. First of all, don't sell me on Flora. Don't even try. You know what I think of her. And this isn't backbiting now. This is what I've told her to her face, so I have no compunctions about saying it aloud.
0: Saying what?
2: Let me finish. I could forgive her appetites, Harmon. I could forgive the fact that she's made out of asbestos and doesn't have a heart in her body.
0: You're being unfair.
2: But I cannot forgive her for what she's done to you. She's turned you into a frightened, quaking, damned fool who dotes on her, gives into her whims, and runs after her like a poodle. That's item one.
0: Raymond, please.
2: My second favor is simply that from now on, after you've had your battles, you not call me at odd hours of the night.
0: I don't do this often.
2: Once is often. Twice is endless. Harmon, we're very close as brothers go, don't you think so?
0: Yes, despite the difference in our ages.
2: Maybe that's why. You've always been my big brother, and you know there isn't anything in this world that I wouldn't do for you if it's in my power. But you can't expect me to run over here like a St. Bernard every time you get frozen halfway up the mountain.
0: You make me ashamed.
2: Don't be. She's a predatory little alley cat, and she's always been that way. I knew it the first time I saw her, but I can give you only so much solace, so much sympathy, and then it begins to stick in my craw. Now, what is it you want tonight? Just someone to while away the hours with you? Or is there something more specific?
0: The thing you've been working on at the Institute.
2: Go on.
0: The cellular injections. You've been successful with them, haven't you?
2: Oh, no. You're out of your mind.
0: Desperate I am. Out of my mind, I'm assuredly not.
2: But you must be if you're thinking...
0: You've made animals younger. I've read your paper. You've injected them with your fluid, and they've become young again. Isn't that true?
2: Animals, indeed. Guinea pigs, white mice, hamsters.
0: You've been able to rejuvenate glands, organs, sometimes the entire cellular structure.
2: But we haven't even scratched the surface yet, Harmon. We're stumbling along in the dark.
0: I want you to inject me.
2: And I repeat, you must be out of your mind. We don't have a remote idea of what's involved here.
0: The research is very impressive.
2: All right, we've managed to rejuvenate a handful of small animals and rodents, but we're 20 years away from trying this on human beings.
0: Why?
2: Are you serious? We're dealing in the basic building blocks of life, Harmon. We don't have the remotest idea of how much damage might result in the long term. We don't know what we're doing to the basic metabolism of the body or the mind. God only knows what effect this has on the brain. Harmon, we're winging this, and we've killed as many as we've saved.
0: You said you'd do anything for me.
2: Anything within reason.
0: This is within reason. I'm close to the end of my rope, Raymond. I've reached a point where it really matters very little to me if I live or die.
2: Surely not.
0: I want you to test this serum on me. Short of that, I can't bear getting any older.
2: Aside from this pronounced death wish of yours, how would you like to spend the rest of your life as a mutated freak? Or a blithering idiot, or a mindless shell. This is not only possible, Harmon, it's highly probable. We couldn't control an experiment with a human being. It'd be catch-as-catch-can.
0: I not only would take the risk, I'd welcome it.
2: The answer is no.
0: You don't know what you're saying.
2: Nor do you.
0: Then it's the same as a death sentence.
2: Exactly right. I wouldn't try experimenting on a strange bum picked up off the street, let alone my own brother.
0: Please. Please.
2: The answer is a firm, irrevocable no.
0: In that case, I bid you goodnight, Raymond, and I thank you for coming. I trust you can let yourself out.
2: Where are you going?
0: Out onto the balcony. I'd like to be alone.
2: Harmon?
0: I said I'd like to be alone to collect my thoughts.
2: Bear this in mind. As a physician, I can attest to the effects on the human body of landing on a concrete sidewalk after a 500-foot fall. It isn't pretty.
0: And as a man, can you attest to the effects on the human heart when a man is deeply, dedicatedly, totally in love with a woman who can't stand the sight of him, the sound of him, the look of him? Have you any idea what kind of life this is for me?
2: I know what kind of life it could be and should be. You're a bright, charming, wealthy, discerning guy, and you've been warped and hammered out of shape by a flashy little piece of baggage who isn't fit to wait on your table.
0: Whatever she is, and whatever she isn't, she's the only thing on God's earth that I care about. Do you know what it's like to believe your life is over and then suddenly, one day, to walk into a room and feel it begin all over again, to see the sun in the sky, even though it's the dead of winter, to lie awake at night flushed with anticipation for a brand new day, because she will be there.
2: Don't do this to yourself.
0: Listen to me. This is important. It matters. Ever since I was a young man, I wished for someone who'd let me show her the world, discover it with me. Because without anyone to share it with, the world might as well be buried under 6 feet of snow. Someone who'd be there, Ray, that's all. I wouldn't ask much in return, a kind word once in a while. She still has a love of life, believe me. Only I can no longer share it with her because I'm old now and getting older. The days run away and leave me further and further behind. And now it's too late. I beg of you, Ray, if you've ever cared for me, your brother, give me this one last chance. Give me a chance to save myself.
2: And if I don't?
0: Then you can conduct one final experiment. We'll find out who can reach the sidewalk first, a man in an elevator or a free-falling body.
2: Oh, my dear God. You're serious.
0: Good night, Raymond. I'm getting tired now.
2: Let me think about this. Give me an hour or two. Will you be up?
0: Are you coming back?
2: I have to think first. Tell me you'll wait to hear from me. Give me your word.
0: All right. But don't be long. Soon now, I'll need to rest. Would you like me to sit down?
2: Yes. Roll up your sleeve.
0: Easily done. I want to thank you for coming back.
2: Don't thank me yet. I have to swab your arm. You'll feel a slight sting.
0: Is that what you tell your patients?
2: Sometimes.
0: That's what the school nurse used to say when we were boys. Remember? This won't hurt, just a little sting.
2: I remember.
0: Then she'd give us each a lollipop.
2: No candy this time. I'm all out.
0: Do it now, Raymond.
2: God help me, but you don't leave me much choice. There.
0: That's it?
2: That's it.
0: All of it?
2: It doesn't take much. A few cc's.
0: And I may expect what?
2: You may expect a miracle, but it's unlikely you'll get it. I want you to go to bed. Don't go to work tomorrow. Tell Flora you're taking the day off. I'll be back first thing in the morning. I'm keeping a very close check on you for the next few days.
0: And when might I expect some change?
2: Usually within 6 hours. That's when the first physical changes occur. As to mental changes, none of the rats or guinea pigs have articulated to us the exact feeling.
0: I'll be the first.
2: You'll be the first. Making the assumption, of course, that you'll be alive.
0: Oh, I'll be alive, all right. Do you want to know something? I shall not only survive, I'm going to become young again. I feel it. I sense it.
2: I wonder if she has any idea what she's wrought. even the thinnest suspicion.
0: Don't blame her. It was my decision.
2: I make a promise to you, brother, that if you don't survive, or if you're damaged in any way, I'm going to take it out of her skin, piece by piece. She's going to donate a pint of blood for everyone she's bled out of you. This is no medical hypothesis, it's an oath.
0: Relax, will you? I'm fine.
2: Go to bed now, Harmon. I'll see you in the morning.
1: Oh, that you, Harmon?
0: Yes, Flora. Go back to sleep.
1: What are you doing in front of the mirror?
0: Just looking at myself, dear.
1: Well, don't do that. You'll have a nightmare. Time to call it a day, lover boy. Or are you going to stay up all night?
0: I like the sound of that. Up all night. You know, I just might...
1: Don't take all the covers when you get in bed. I'm trying to sleep.
0: Of course you are, Flora. Pleasant dreams.

0: I'm coming.
1: Morning, Flora.
0: Why, if it isn't the quack himself. What do you want?
1: Where's Harmon?
0: He was last seen pounding a pillow. Some fun if you ask me.
1: Is he all right?
0: What is this, ESP or something?
1: I asked you a question. How is he?
0: He's okay. Boring, but okay.
1: I want to see him.
0: Then walk right in that room over there and blow a bugle. Maybe that'll get him going.
1: He needs his sleep. I'll wait for him to get up.
0: You do that. Take off your stethoscope and make yourself at home.
1: You haven't talked to him this morning?
0: I haven't talked to anyone. Not until you started pounding on the door. Do you know what time it is?
1: What about last night? Did you talk to him last night?
0: What difference does it make? He never has more than two words to say.
1: But he sounded lucid to you?
0: Look, Pally, I'm not the night nurse. I think you're in the wrong ward. Besides that, you bore me almost as much as Harmon.
1: Now listen to me, you little...
0: Get your hands off of me, Frankenstein.
1: Harmon, how do you feel?
2: I'm not sure.
0: Harmon, how do you feel? Poor little... Harmon? Is that you?
1: Harmon, take your hands away from your face.
2: Let's open the curtains and throw some light on the subject.
0: Your face!
2: What's wrong with it?
1: Look at your reflection in the window glass.
2: Oh, well, what do you know? Incredible what a good night's sleep will do for a man, isn't it? Absolutely incredible.
0: Harmon, what's happened to you? To the bags under your eyes, the lines... Are you wearing makeup or something?
2: Makeup? No makeup, my dear. Just a few hours of sound, refreshing sleep.
0: You look different.
2: Do I?
0: You look wonderful. You look so young. What have you done to yourself?
2: Ask my brother over there.
1: Don't ask his brother. His brother doesn't know. How do you feel, Harmon?
2: How do I feel? Like $10 million, tax-free, that's how I feel. You know what I'm going to do for you, Ray? I'm going to let you take me on a tour. They can write you up in all the medical journals.
1: That won't be necessary.
2: But first, you'll have to give me 4 weeks. Flora and I are going to take a little ocean trip. Would you like that, my dear?
0: Oh, an ocean trip? Oh, you bunny rabbit, you. Oh, Harmon... Darling, when do we go?
2: I've given it some thought. I think we ought to check out whatever sails tonight. Unless you'd rather fly.
0: Honey, baby, I am flying. Boat, plane, who cares? Oh, I don't know what's happened to you, but I'll clue you, Big Daddy. I don't even care. Whatever it is, I like it. I like it very much.
1: I don't think you'd better plan on any trips, at least for a while yet.
0: Oh, blow it out your black bag. I'm going to get fixed up for you, honey. Don't go away. I'll be right back.
2: Where do you want to go? Australia, Fiji, the Hawaiian Islands? Where?
0: You name it, honey, and I'm there.
1: I'm serious, Harmon. You can't go running off. Not now.
2: Just look at it. My reflection in the glass.
1: Please, sit down.
2: No, wait. What? I don't believe it. I'm still changing. My hair is black again, jet black. And what's this? A little mustache, and it's black, too. I want Flora to see it.
1: Not just yet.
2: But this is astounding. I haven't worn a mustache since...
1: Since you were 30 years old, which is precisely the age you look now, at least at this moment.
2: This is fantastic. This is absolutely fantastic. I'm getting younger, what, every 20 minutes? When I woke up this morning, I looked 45. Now I look 30. If I keep going at this rate, I may get drafted again. That is... what's the matter? Don't you get it?
1: That's just it. I do. If you keep going at this rate, I think we're in deep trouble.
2: Raymond, this is beyond conception. You can't imagine what it's like. I feel light all over. I can breathe again. No fatigue, no heavy, dull tiredness. I feel as if I've been lugging a case of concrete on my back and somebody just cut it away.
1: Let me see your face.
2: I don't know whether you realize this or not, But you've just altered not only my face, but the face of mankind. You've written a whole new chapter in medical history.
1: I said, show me your face.
2: Where's my mustache? What's going on?
1: I wish I knew. But more than that, I wish I knew when it would stop. Or if it will.
0: Why don't I make us some coffee now and we could... Harmon? Harmon, you've changed again.
2: I know. I'm even younger.
0: Oh, what's going on? What is going on here?
2: Raymond, it's starting again. I feel it. I feel it happening inside. I still feel it.
1: You'd better get back to bed.
2: Yes, I think I will. I think I'll go back to bed now.
0: Harmon, I want you to tell me what's going on. I don't like it. I don't like it one bit.
2: Let me go, please.
0: What's happening to you? Your robe, it's too big. Why, Harmon? Take your hands away from your face. You've got to tell me what...
2: No, Flora.
0: Oh, no!
1: Let him alone, Flora. Let him have some privacy.

0: Well, are you going to tell me now?
1: Sit down, Flora.
0: What is it? What's happened?
1: I've been working on a research project.
0: What kind of project?
1: A cellular serum. Up until last night, I had only tested it on animals. Harmon insisted I try it on him.
0: What does it do?
1: As far as I can tell, it stops the body's aging process. Beyond that, it will, in some cases, rejuvenate cells and tissues. In layman's terms, it might make a person younger.
0: Younger?
1: Let me have one of those cigarettes, will you?
0: How much younger?
1: We were never able to ascertain how much, once the serum took effect, or how long the process would take. But now, I believe we know.
0: I don't understand.
1: I suppose there are variables to consider, but in the case of Harmon, the process took approximately 10 hours.
0: You mean it's over?
1: That's right. The changes have finally stopped.
0: I want to see him.
1: You shall, but you're not to wake him. He's in shock, and this sleep is precisely what he needs.
0: I want to see him right now.
1: Do you? Suddenly so solicitous. Very touching.
0: Don't you try to stop me.
1: Flora, as of right now, as of this very moment, you'll have some adjustments to make.
0: What are you talking about? I want to see Harmon.
1: From this point onward, you'll have to readjust your entire life.
0: This is some kind of trick. I want to see my husband.
1: Look at me and listen.
0: Let me go.
1: Harmon is sleeping, but when he wakes up, he's going to need your help.
0: Help? What kind of help? Let me see him.
1: I'll let you see him, but I think you'd best get oriented first.
0: I don't need anything from you.
1: Are you beginning to understand?
0: What is that in there?
1: The ground rules have changed. The world no longer begins and ends with Flora. It isn't just Flora's wishes, Flora's temperament, Flora's capacity for anger, Flora's needs. Now it's something else. Something very different. Take a good, long look.
0: I don't want to.
1: That's very nice, but you have no choice. You've got a responsibility, and you're going to honor it. You're going to take care of Harmon now. He's going to need you rather desperately. Now look at what's sleeping in your bed. Yeah, there, little fellow. Go back to sleep. The world isn't such a bad place. You'll see. Oh, Flora. If you're leaving, my dear, make note of the fact that the clothes you have on are all that you take with you.
0: You're out of your mind. If you think I'm going to spend the rest of my life taking care of that grubby, thumb-sucking little baby in there...
1: That's precisely what you're going to do. Short of that, Flora, my dear, you leave the premises as you came, unadorned. The furs, the jewelry, and everything else my brother gave you, that remains here.
0: You can't make me stay here, and neither can he. There's other fish in this ocean, mister.
1: Indeed there are, but you're not married to them. You happen to be married to my brother.
0: That's crazy.
1: Not crazy, Flora. Bizarre, perhaps, but very much a fact. And if I find out that he's left alone with maids, governesses, nurses, you're going to find yourself back on the chorus line.
0: What?
1: Do you understand, Flora? He's to get attention now, the attention he deserves. I don't mean intermittent, sporadic moments between nightclubs and beauty parlors. I mean morning till night.
0: Won't he grow?
1: Yes. As of right now, he will grow. A little bit older each day, just as any little boy.
0: It isn't fair.
1: Isn't it? The two poles of life where respect is most needed, but it's the second one that's often shortchanged. You'll experience the process together. He'll be growing older, and so will you, until you're both truly old. A little poetic justice, don't you think? That now you should finally have to drink from the same cup, that you should have to watch his youth encroach on your age, and the most anguished part of it, and the most illogical, is that youth always defeats age and then despises it for losing. Never realizing, my dear, never giving it a thought, that when tomorrow comes, there's always someone younger just outside the door, waiting to come in, forever waiting to come in.
0: But everything's on his side now.
1: You see, my dear, as one gets older, see how wise they get.
2: Harmon Gordon is sleeping. He's taking a little nap. He'll wake up soon and impatiently demand a lollipop or a stuffed toy or some other form of attention. Youth is like that. It demands. If you don't believe it, ask Flora. Ask her any day of the ensuing weeks of her life as she takes notes during the coming years and realizes that the worm has turned. The oppressed has become the persecutor and youth has taken over. It's simply the way the calendar crumbles in the Twilight Zone.
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0: you had a fax from Sheila at Kessler's, but it really came from the station. Is that what you're saying?
1: Well, yeah. I know it's confusing, but you remember how weird that fax sounded.
0: Yeah, I do. That was really distant.
1: Well, guess what the sender ID was?
0: No, it wasn't. Kessler's cable? The same as that fax with the internet address from the State Department.
1: Afraid so.
0: Who's doing this?
1: Could be Clive.
0: No, I'm not listening to that.
1: He had opportunity, he had access.
0: Did he have a motive?
1: Well, if he's an operative for the State Department, he sure did.
0: I still cannot believe you accused him of that.
1: Well, who else? Somebody is up there sending bogus faxes.
0: Oh, is that what State Department operatives do?
1: They do whatever it takes to muddy the waters.
0: And now we can't have any more decent coffee.
1: Yeah, well, sorry about that.
0: You should be.
2: Excuse me, sorry to butt
0: in. Oh, sorry, do you want another beer, Janine?
2: Oh, no, I better make tracks.
0: Well, don't be a stranger.
2: I won't. Maybe we can get together and beat Mike up again?
0: Count me in.
2: Hey, nice meeting you.
1: Yeah.
3: Bye.
0: See ya.
1: When did you two beat up Mike?
0: While you were being tortured by Chopper Man.
1: You mean Troy Tyson.
0: Who is he?
1: He's from Kessler's. He's a risk manager.
0: Mm-hmm.
1: I think he just troubleshoots problems before they get out of hand.
0: Well, just don't let him troubleshoot you.
1: Karen, I know you don't like this Clive thing, but think about it. He hasn't exactly leveled with us.
0: How do you mean?
1: He's never actually told us what Helen's research was all about.
0: Well, maybe he doesn't know.
1: He knows more than he's telling.
0: I hope you're wrong, Thompson.
1: Well, you know what? So do I.
4: There, Edith. Everything's back the way you had it. Well, as best as I can remember. Satisfied?
5: Well, there is one thing that's not the same.
4: What now?
5: It's not as dusty as it was.
4: I saw a bag of horse manure down at Mrs. Galvin's garden. We could toss that around.
5: Yeah, that'd be perfect. I'm sorry if I was a bit bossy.
4: It just shows you're getting back to your full strength, dear.
5: Maybe I am. I'm still supposed to take it easy according to that prison warden they've hitched me up with.
4: Oh, she's not that bad.
5: Oh, never mind. At least I'm home.
4: Now, where are my bracelets?
5: I put them on the counter.
6: Where? I don't see them.
5: By the cash register, next to the chewing gum.
6: No.
5: I'm sure I did.
4: You sure they're not in your pocket?
5: What are you saying?
4: Well, maybe you stuck them in your pocket, dear.
5: I did no such thing.
4: Edith, those are a family heirloom from my great-grandmother. You know how much they mean to me.
5: Well, maybe Janine picked them up.
4: You sure you put them on the counter?
5: 100%.
4: Well, they're not there now.
5: Well, I haven't got them.

0: So you are with Kestis. I thought so.
1: I'm here about your request for an investment in your theme park.
0: Merriwell? Well, I just thought the lease was due on the station and...
1: So you thought you could strong-arm us? Kessler doesn't take kindly to blackmail.
0: Oh, I was just hoping they would recognize a good business opportunity.
1: And as it happens, I do have something for you.
0: Look, you don't have to... What I mean is that I found another investor.
1: Well, I'm afraid you're going to have to disappoint them.
0: What?
1: This is your $1 million. I hope you don't mind cash.

0: Hey, Karen, pour me a scotch. I won't be long.
1: Mr. Butane. What? I told you I'd find you.
2: Hey, geez, make yourself at home, why don't you? You gave me a fright. What are you doing sitting there in the dark?
1: Waiting. I like the dark.
2: Who would you represent, Mr.
1: Tyson. Here's my card.

0: Yeah, do you know something? If you stop eating bird's-eye beef burgers and eat these cheap ones...
1: All right.
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1: Fantastic.
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1: Might look the same, but they don't taste the same.
0: Ah, you can't tell the difference.
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14: I've been gardening in white gloves. 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I'm going to hide these filthy gloves in the pockets of these cords. 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How's that for cleanness? Proof that dirt just can't hide from intensified Tide. Try it.
15: You know, some marmalades get some of their tang from added flavoring. While Robertson's Golden Shred gets all of its tang from Seville oranges. What would you rather have for breakfast?

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0: presenting for the first time in radio the amazing interplanetary adventures of Flash Gordon and Dale Arden. These thrilling adventures come to you as they are pictured each Sunday in the Comic Weekly, the world's greatest pictorial supplement of humor and adventure. The Comic Weekly, now printed in 32 tabloid-sized pages, each page in full four colors, is distributed everywhere as a part of your Hearst Sunday newspaper. Racing high above the earth, comfortably seated in a giant airliner, Flash Gordon, internationally famous athlete, looks admiringly across the aisle at Dale Arden. Minds of both are intent on the terrible destruction which for many months has been approaching the earth with terrific speed. The new planet hurtling through space directly in the path of the earth. Suddenly there's a violent jar. The plane lurches into a spinning nosedive. Flash Gordon carries him across the aisle to the frightened girl. He gathers her in his arms and leaps free of the falling plane. And pulling the ripcord of his parachute, glides to earth.
1: Don't be frightened, Dale. The plane has crashed, but we're safe.
2: Yes.
1: Hold fast. We're landing now.
3: Careful. Evie?
1: There.
2: Dale? Yes.
1: Good.
2: Oh, look, Flash. There's a round steel tower. Where can we be?
1: Why, that's the laboratory of the great scientist, Dr. Hans Barker. He's coming this way. I'll call him to help us. I hope you'll pardon us for breaking in on you so unceremoniously, Doctor, but you see, we had to bail out.
4: I know you for what you are. Spy. Come to see me. But I have the answer to that. Come with me.
1: Put that gun away, Professor Barker.
5: The man is mad, Dale. We'll have to humor him.
1: All right, Professor. All right. We'll come with you.
4: Ladder into this tower.
1: All right, all right.
4: There now, we are in my rocket ship, and in 10 seconds, we will be on our way to the new planet. We will all die. Die for science.
2: Oh, Flash, the doctor is mad. This rocket ship is rushing away from the Earth with the speed of light, right into the path of the new planet.
1: Hold tight, Dale. We'll escape somewhere.
4: To the new planet. To the new planet. We three will save the Earth.
1: Dr. Zarka, there's still time to swing your rocket path of the new planet.
4: No.
1: What will you gain from science if we're all killed in the crash?
4: I know who you are, Flash Gordon. Your terrain strength will not save you. Only my mind, the mind of Zarkov, his scientist, can save you. Can save any human soul upon the Earth.
2: Be careful, Flash. He's reaching for the controls.
1: Stand aside, Dr. Zarkov.
4: Feel it. The gravitation pull of the new planet. We crash in 5 seconds.

0: The rocket ship hits the planet. Dr. Zarkov and Dale are thrown from the rocket ship unconscious. Flash is thrown clear of the wreckage and lands on his feet uninjured. He rushes to the side of the unconscious girl, picks her up, and starts to carry her toward the distant towers of a city on this weird new planet. Suddenly, strange soldiers armed with ray guns appear, and capturing Dale and Flash, force them to come with them to the throne room of Ming the Merciless, Emperor of Mongo and Supreme Ruler of the Universe.
1: O thou exalted Ming, Majesty of Mongo, Supreme Ruler of all the peoples of the new planet, thy slave salute thee.
2: Slave, bring forward the Earth People.
1: Thy slaves obey, O Ming the Merciless.
3: Take your hands off me. I'm no slave. As a free man and an equal.
2: So, Earthman, you are a free man and my equal. Throw him to the red monkey man in the arena. With the force of this free man, my equal.
1: There is thy freedom, Earthman. Now you go into the arena to meet the red monkey men of Mongo.
2: No, wait.
3: Don't worry, Dale. Emperor Ming, I'll show you that I, a free man from the earth, am more than a match for your brainless red monkey men.
0: Flash reaches the bottom step leading to the arena. He leaps and swings at the then, grasping the falling man beast under the armpit, Flash whirls him around and knocking the others in all directions. Emperor Ming, fearing that his monkey men will all be killed, orders his soldiers to destroy Gun. In the midst of the confusion, Princess Aura, the beautiful young daughter of Emperor Ming, calls to Flash.
4: Quick, brave Earthman, this way. Here to my balcony.
0: Flash leaps to the royal balcony and joins the gorgeously jeweled princess, who commands the slaves to keep back, while she takes Flash through a secret door and into a passage leading to a private elevator. The two get in, and Aura closes the door and presses the switch.
3: Who are you, beautiful maiden?
4: I am the Princess Aura, only daughter of Ming the Merciless.
3: Princess, I owe you my life.
4: You are brave and handsome. You must not die so young. I have never seen anyone like you, Earthman.
3: Where I come from, Princess, there are many stronger men and better looking. But tell me, Princess, where are you taking me?
4: I am taking you to the private landing frames of my own rocket car. There you will be safe. We have arrived, Earthman. Get in this rocket car. No one can harm you here.
3: But, Princess,
4: hurry,
3: I don't...
4: Hurry,
5: hurry! But, Princess, how am I to rescue the Earth girl? They are off.
4: That is why you are in my private rocket car, Earthman.
5: Why, what do you mean?
4: They are and shall never be rescued by you.
5: But, Princess,
4: and for you, Earthman, you shall love me or die.
0: Meanwhile, back in the palace, Emperor Ming is talking with Dale Arden.
2: Your companion, Flash Gordon, has escaped, but not for long. My men will soon capture him.
6: What are you going to do with me, Emperor Ming?
2: Pleasing to me, Earthwoman, you will become my wife.
6: Never! I don't love you!
2: We men of Mongo have no human traits, no love, no mercy, no kindness. Whether you love me or not makes no difference. You shall become my wife as soon as the ceremony can be arranged.
1: Your Majesty, look into the spatiograph. Our city is being bombarded by the space gyros of the Lion Men.
2: The Lion Men! Order the entire space fleet to the attack!
0: The terrific battle which takes place between Emperor Ming's space fleet and the gyros of the Lion Men, the attacking gyros, the rocket ship in which Flash Gordon has been held captive, is destroyed, and Flash is thrown to the ground unconscious. He opens his eyes to find himself staring up into the great bearded face of Thune, Prince of the Lion Men. Thune lets his great sword fall as he sees Flash Gordon's white skin.
7: Who art thou, white-skinned youth? Speak. Answer me before I cleave thy white body in pieces. Art thou a new kind of soldier of Ming the Merciless?
3: I am the sworn enemy of that fiend, Emperor Ming of Mongo. He has captured a girl who is from the earth, like myself. I live only to rescue her.
7: An earthman, thou sayest?
3: Yes.
7: And an enemy of Ming the Merciless.
3: That's right. Tell me, are you friend or enemy?
7: I am Thun, prince of the Lion Men, hereditary enemies of the men of Mongo. If thou wilt accept me as thy friend, earthman, I will gladly join thee against Merciless.
3: Here's my hand on it, then, Prince Thun.
7: Good. What is thy name, earthman?
3: I am called Flash Gordon upon the earth, your highness.
7: Call me Thun, friend, and I will call thee Flash.
3: Friend Thun, do you know how we can gain admittance to the palace that we may rescue Dale Arden?
7: Come. I will show thee a secret way into the palace.
3: Ah, good.
7: The Emperor Ming is away pursuing my gyro fleet. We may be able to rescue the Earth Girl or Ming

0: Flash Gordon and his powerful newfound friend go first to the space gyro of Prince Boone, and there they gaze intently into the thought projector, in which they not only see Dale Arden the captive, but they also have revealed to them a secret way leading to the throne room of the palace. The secret passage is known as the Tunnel of Terror because of the deadly beasts which lie within its gloomy walls. Flash and his new friend Prince Boone finally find themselves within the palace. A door with great steel bolts stands before them.
1: Quick, Boone! This door must lead directly into the center of the palace.
2: From my palace, I should say that beyond this door is the great throne room of the Emperor Ming.
1: All right, then. Here we go. There. All right, Boone. It is the throne room.
2: Yes. This great statue before us is the god of death, which stands at the top of the altar steps, directly behind the throne of the Emperor.
1: Who? What's that?
2: By the great god Tao. It is royal wedding procession. Ming the Merciless taking another bride.
3: Long live Ming the Merciless!
1: They're coming up the altar steps soon. Around the idol.
2: So look around the idol means death.
1: Thou must not. Come back. Come back, Flash. Soon. Save yourself. I'm going to the rescue of my Earth friend, Dale Arden. He's being forced into a marriage with Ming the Merciless.
2: Prince Boone of the Lion Men does not save himself at the expense of his friend. If thou must die, I will die fighting with thee.
1: Dale! This way, Dale! This way, Dale!
2: Down this passage, Earthmaiden. The craft is out against one.
1: Quick, Zoom. They're swarming up the other side. Help me topple the idol over on them. Now. One. Two. Three.
0: With a grinding crash, the giant idol topples over on the onrushing soldiers of Ming the Merciless, killing those in front and throwing into confusion the whole company. Flash Gordon and Prince Soon, with Dale between them, dash into the secret passage beneath the idol. The way becomes steeper. They slip down, down, 100 feet or more into a whirling underground river. They're swept along down a raging current and over the falls into a lake. With the powerful strokes of the champion swimmer, Flash sets out for the shore, towing Dale by the hair. They reach the shore, and as Flash reaches down to drag Dale to safety, he screams and disappears beneath the calm surface of the lake, clutched in two powerful green, scaly arms. With no thought of his own safety, Flash Gordon dives to Dale's rescue and finds an adventure stranger than any which has gone before. Follow the thrilling adventures of Flash Gordon and Dale Arden each Sunday in your Hearst Sunday newspaper. You will find them graphically portrayed in full-colored pictures in the Comic Weekly. Only in the Comic Weekly can you follow the escapades of the Katzenjammer Kid, those perennial rascals, or thrill to the adventures of King of the Royal Mountain. Only in the Comic Weekly can you enjoy the good, clean fun of Bringing Up Father, Billy the Toiler, Way Out West, The Little King, or in the language of his hillbilly friend, go clean catawampus over the bodacious goings-on of Barney Google. Your old friend Skippy and all his little pals are waiting for you in the Comic Weekly, along with Pinky, Molly, and Pat, in their great adventure story, Radio Patrol. Then there is H. Drummond, the Demon Aviator, Johnny Round the World, and many, many others. Be sure you get this big 32-page all-color Comic Weekly supplement with your copy of next Sunday's Hearst newspaper. 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
0: Tonight, the time, 150 years from now, the place, a luxury spaceship en route to Venus. The story, Venus is a Man's World, by William Thames.

0: Some fellows are lucky. They have brothers, but not me. I have nothing but sisters. Two of them, Carrie and Evelyn. Sometimes Carrie isn't too bad, for a girl, I mean. But Evelyn, boy, she's hopeless. It was Evelyn's idea to put me on that spaceship, jam-packed with 300 females, and all of them aching to get themselves husbands. In the one place that's still to be had, the planet Venus. Well, anyway, 20 minutes after we took off from the spaceport, I was bored stiff.
1: Ferdinand, do stop fidgeting and sit down.
0: I don't have anything to do.
1: Well, I'll read to you and Carrie. Would you like that?
0: No. I want to do something.
2: What's the name of the book, sis?
1: Well, it's titled Family Problems of the Frontier Woman. Doesn't it sound intriguing?
0: Peachy keen.
1: That's enough out of you, young man. Why don't you take a walk around the ship?
2: Can I go with Ferdinand, sis?
1: Well, wouldn't you rather we start the book?
0: You should, Carrie. Every girl should read about the family problems of the frontier woman.
2: Keep quiet, you boy.
1: Oh, children, let's have enough of that. Now, go ahead, run along, you two. And Carrie, look after Ferdinand. See that he keeps out of mischief.
0: Gee, this is one big ship, isn't it?
2: Uh-huh.
0: I sort of wish we were on a cargo ship instead of this liner.
2: Why? This is super.
0: On a cargo ship, we could go climbing from deck to deck on a ladder. We could even go to the bridge or the forecastle and talk with the crew.
2: That's silly. Why would anyone want to do that?
0: Because ship's crews are men.
2: Only because we women are too busy with important things like government to run ships.
0: Says you. Hey, what are you looking at?
2: This sign. In the event of disaster affecting the oxygen content of the companionway, break glass with hammer upon wall. Remove spacesuit and proceed to don it.
0: Boy, I hope we have that kind of a disaster. I sure would like to get into one of those.
2: Oh, you're silly.
0: Hey, let's go exploring down this way. I see some portholes.
2: And I see a sign that says, notice, passengers are not permitted past this point.
0: Come on, there's no one around. And besides, I'm not really a passenger.
2: Ferdinand, you say you're not really a passenger. Well, what do you mean?
0: You have to be a citizen of a planet in order to get a passport, right?
2: I'm not sure.
0: Well, I'm telling you, ever since they passed that Male Suffrage Act, only women can be Earth citizens. You and Evelyn are passengers, all right. But me, I'm just a male dependent. So when a sign says, off limits for passengers, doesn't mean me. I'm not a passenger, see?
2: Keep away from that door, Ferdinand. Can't you see the sign?
0: You and your old signs.
2: Ferdinand, let's go back to the cabin.
0: I want to see what's behind this door.
2: If you don't come back with me this very minute, I'll tell Evelyn.
0: So what? Hey, this looks like a sonic lock. I wonder if it works by knock or voice.
2: Ferdinand, I'm going.
0: Say, I remember one voice key. I wonder if it'll work. 2023, open sesame.

0: out of all the million possible combinations, I hit it just right. The door clicked open into a dimly lit hole. As the door closed, a hand closed around my throat. The lights came on, and I found myself staring up the muzzle of a highly polished blaster, held by the biggest man I'd ever seen. We just stood there looking at each other for a while, till finally he said...
1: Why, you're only a tadpole.
0: Sir?
1: A little tadpole. I must be getting jumpy enough to splash.
0: My name is Ferdinand Sparling. I'm very pleased to meet you, Mr.
1: I hope for your sake you aren't a tadpole brother to one of them husbandless Anura.
0: Husbandless what?
1: Anura, herd of females looking to nest. I come from Flatway, folks.
0: You're a Venusian?
1: Yep. What part of Earth are you from? And what are you doing on a spaceship to Venus?
0: You know, the 3 out of 4.
1: How's that?
0: The 3 out of 4. No more than 3 women out of every 4 on Earth can expect to find husbands. Not enough men to go around, you know, with the Third Atomic War and all. Why, back in the 20th century, some of our best men went to the planets. My sister Evelyn says that by now, most of the men on Earth aren't even worth marrying.
1: That's for sure. Those busybody Anura took care of that. Earth, what a place. I had a belly full.
0: Why did you come in the first place?
1: I came looking for a wife. Women are pretty scarce on Venus. I heard that there was a surplus of them on Earth.
0: I can't understand why any man would even want to marry a woman.
1: How old are you, Tadpole?
0: 13, almost 14.
1: Well, that explains a lot of things, Tadpole.
0: It doesn't explain why you're heading back to Venus.
1: Because I was in trouble the minute I landed on that woman's world. I didn't know I had to register at a government-operated hotel for transient males. Imagine, they told me a man couldn't say anything in court. All talking was done by female attorneys to a female judge. But I told him off. I told him where I come from. A man spoke his piece when he had a mind to, and his woman walked by his side.
0: Well, what happened?
1: Oh, I was found guilty of this and contempt of that. But I wasn't going to serve all those fancy little prison sentences, so I broke out and stowed away.
0: You mean that you're breaking the law right now?
1: Sure, aren't you?
0: I guess so. I'm also a man outside the law. We're in this together.
1: Shake, Ferdinand. Ferdinand? That's not a right label for a sprouting tadpole. I'll call you Ford. My name's Butt. Butt Lee Brown.
0: Is Butt a nickname like Ford?
1: Yeah, short for Alberta. But I haven't found a man who can draw a blaster fast enough to call me that. You see, Pop came over in the 80s with the first wave of immigrants from Ontario. Named all of us boys after Canadian provinces. I was the youngest, so I got the name they were saving for a girl.
0: Golly, Mr. Butt. You must have had a lot of brothers.
1: Yeah, full nest. There's Sass. His real name is Saskatchewan. Manny after Manitoba. And Yuke, he was named for Yukon. I got one for every province and territory in Canada.
0: Golly, all I have is 2 sisters.
1: Oh? Tell me about them.
0: Well, there's Carrie. She's almost 16.
1: Yeah, well, how about your other sister? Is she a little older?
0: She's old, all right. Evelyn's almost 21.
1: She pretty?
0: Who?
1: Your sister Evelyn.
0: Oh, I don't know. She's healthy. She's got very good teeth.
1: If I know her breed, she's bossy and opinionated.
0: Well, aren't all women?
1: There goes the dinner gong, Ford. You better scat. Growing tadpoles need their vitamins.
0: Could I bring you some chow? I could stuff it in my pocket and sneak it back here.
1: No, thanks. I've stashed away enough provisions. I got plenty of kelp and Venusian mud grapes to last the trip. Now, you better shove off, Ford, or they'll start looking for you.
0: Guess I had better. Well, I'll see you right after dinner, Mr. Butt.
1: Just plain Butt to you, Ford.
0: Oh, okay. I'll be seeing you. 2023. Open sesame.
2: Ferdinand, please be seated. I want to talk with you.
0: Now? They just rang the dinner gong.
2: I am aware of that. Now, where have you been?
0: Around.
2: I demand a straight answer. Where have you been, Ferdinand?
0: I told you, sis, around. And don't call me Ferdinand. Call me Ford. That's what Butt calls me.
2: Butt? Who is Butt?
0: Oh, nobody. I just made it up.
2: Ferdinand?
0: I can't tell you. I can't.
2: You must.
0: Well, you promise you won't turn him in. Well, Butt's my friend. He's a Venusian. He's going home.
2: Aboard our ship, the Eleanor Roosevelt? Ferdinand, don't you realize you've been consorting with a stowaway, a criminal? What sort of antisocial ideas has this warmongering masculinist been putting into your head?
0: Butt's a nice guy. He asked about you.
2: Oh, indeed.
0: I told him you had very good teeth.
2: Really? Well, take me to this man.
0: I will if you promise not to turn him in.
2: No, I promise.

0: He's in there. The door has a sonic lock. I know the combination. Watch. 2023. Open sesame.
1: It's so dark in there.
0: But, hey, Bud, I brought along my sister Evelyn. She'd like to meet you. It's all right. Put on the lights.
1: Oh.
2: An honor, Miss Farling. Please come right in.
1: First, Mr. Bott,
2: It's Brown. Butt Lee Brown.
1: First, Mr. Brown, you realize that you are committing two crimes. One, the political crime of traveling without a visa, and two, the criminal act of stowing away without paying your fare.
0: Golly, Sitz, that's no way to talk to Bud.
1: I take it you either have no defense or care to make none.
2: I wonder if all the Anura talk like that, and you want to foul up Venus.
1: We haven't done so badly on Earth after the mess you men made of politics.
2: Hear, hear.
0: Yeah, hear, hear.
1: Oh, you keep quiet, Ferdinand. And another point, Mr. Butt Lee Brown. I don't suppose you know that under space regulations, you've made this poor child an accessory.
0: Bart didn't make me anything.
2: Let's not talk law, female. Let's talk sense. I'm in trouble because I went to Earth to look for a wife. You're standing right here now because you're on your way to Venus for a husband. So, let's.
1: Let's? Let's what? Are you daring to suggest
2: now,
1: that...
2: Now, Miss Farling, no hoopla. I'm saying let's get married and you know it.
0: Jesus, say yes.
1: And what makes you think that I consider you a desirable husband?
2: Figure it this way. If you wanted a poodle, you're pretty enough to pick one up on Earth. When you go charging off to Venus, you don't want a poodle, you want a man, and I'm one. I own 3 islands in the Gallatin Archipelago. Good farmland when they're cleared. I got no bad habits, outside of having my own way. I'm passable good-looking. My teeth are good, too. Besides, if you marry me, you'll be the first mated on this ship, and that's a splash most nesting females like to make.
1: You know, there's more to marriage than just doing...
2: So there is. Well, we can try each other for taste. Now, me, I'd vote yes.
0: Me, too. I'd vote yes.
1: Now I'll cast my vote.
0: Well, you guessed it. She broke her promise. I suppose the kiss did it. She put it a stowaway to the captain, and he sent a detail from the ship's crew to halt Butt off to the brig. Well, later that afternoon, all the passengers, 300 females and me, gathered in the lounge for the hearing. It's all on account of you.
3: Shush!
0: Don't shush me. You promised your word wouldn't get Butt into trouble. Oh, you snitch.
1: Shush! The captain is rapping for quiet.
4: 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Purser, bring in the prisoner.
1: Ladies! 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
4: Ladies! Dear ladies! 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
1: Captain, the sections are 43 and 45.
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2: Aren't you even going to give me a fair trial before you hang me?
4: Ladies, I beg of you, ladies.
2: Captain, what exactly are the charges against me?
4: You're a stowaway.
2: I can pay for my passage.
4: You can? Well, then I guess we can dismiss the charges. Ladies, gentle ladies.
1: Just a moment, Captain.
4: Yes, Miss Farling?
1: I demand justice. You can't let him off that lightly. Besides, there's the other charge.
4: What other charge?
1: Assault. That comes under sections 18 through 35 of the McDonald Law.
4: It does? Well, then, would you tell the court in your own words exactly what happened?
1: Well, when I first laid eyes on Mr. Brown, he seemed to be a fundamentally decent chap, despite his barbaric notions on equality between the sexes, or worse. I was positive I could shame him into a more rational social behavior and make him give himself up.
4: Go on, Miss Farling.
1: Just as I was getting over the colossal impudence involved in his proposing marriage and was considering the offer seriously on its merits, as one should consider all suggestions, He deliberately dropped the pretense of reason.
0: Get her.
1: Ferdinand!
0: My name is Ford, and you're nothing but a big snitch. You promised not to get Butt into trouble.
3: Well, how do you like that, boy?
1: Your name is Ferdinand, and stop trying to act forcefully like a girl. It doesn't become you.
5: Miss Sparling, did I understand you to say that you were considering Mr. Brown's proposal of marriage?
1: That is true. I will not deny that he appealed to me. He appealed to me as most savage ancients appeal to their women, as an emotional machine. Throw the proper switches, says his theory, and the female surrenders herself ecstatically to the doubtful and bloody murk of masculine plans.
5: I'm afraid I still don't understand. What exactly did Mr. Brown do?
1: He kissed me.
5: Ladies. Mr. Brown, do you deny kissing Miss Sparling?
2: No, Miss Sparling, do you deny enjoying the kiss?
1: Your question is irrelevant and immaterial.
0: Oh, she enjoyed it.
5: How would you know?
0: Well, I was right there. I could tell the way she acted. She sort of held the back of his neck, closed her eyes, and just hung on.
5: What were you doing there?
0: I introduced him. I met Bud first, then I took Sis over there to meet him.
5: I see. Ferdinand Sparling, I hereby order your detention for the duration of this voyage for aiding and abetting a stowaway as set forth in sections 41
1: 43 and 45. And you can't arrest Ferdinand. He's only a child. You gave me your word no charges would be lodged against the boy.
5: That was the usual promise one makes to an informer. But I made it before I knew it was Butt Lee Brown you were talking about. I didn't want to arrest Butt Lee Brown. You forced me. So, I'm breaking my promise to you, just as I understand you broke your promise to your brother. I'm afraid both Ferdinand and Butt Lee Brown will be picked up at New Kalamazoo Spaceport and sent Terraward for trial.
1: But I used all our money to buy passage.
5: I'm sorry. You'll have to return with your brother. Of course. There is a way out.
1: There is? Well, tell me, please.
5: Miss Sparling, if you'd marry Brown... Don't look at me like that. If you'd marry Brown, he would go on your passport as a dependent male member of your family.
1: Do you think I'd marry that desperado? Why, he doesn't know enough to sit back and let a woman run things. Captain, you should be ashamed of yourself.
3: I'll marry him!
5: Perhaps I should be, but that's what comes of putting men in responsible positions. See here, Miss Sparling, I didn't want to arrest Brown. I'd still prefer not to. The officers and crew of my ship all go along with me.
1: Why not? Men always think like men. They never use logic. They just rely on masculine intuition.
5: Maybe so. This ship's crew are all residents of Earth. But our work requires us to be on Venus several times a year. We wouldn't want to cross any member of the Brown clan. They're all men of influence on the polar continent.
1: No, I wouldn't doubt that for a second. If anyone gets in their way, they merely oxidize them with a blaster.
5: Take Butt. He's a big man in his own bailiwick, the Gallertan Archipelago. When he wants to put somebody in office, well, he just appoints them.
1: Mr. Brown has that much influence, you say?
5: Power, actually. The kind a strong man usually wields in a newly settled community.
1: Oh, Mr. Brown... If I marry you, would you promise to see that I'm appointed resident governor of the Gallertan Archipelago?
2: No.
0: Attaboy, Bart. Don't give in.
1: Ferdinand, this does not concern you. Mr. Brown, I might even consider a county clerkship.
2: Nope.
0: Stick by your blasters, Bart. Show me you're a real man.
5: Mr. Brown, it would seem to me that if you really want to marry this attractive young lady, a compromise could be worked out.
2: Well, I could make her sheriff.
0: Oh, no.
5: Would the position of sheriff of the Gallertan Archipelago be acceptable, Miss Sparling?
1: Yes.
5: Good. I'll marry you here and now.
3: I want to be a bridesmaid. Always a bridesmaid. Never a bride. Let's be every bride.
0: But we shouldn't have sold out. Why did you do it? You don't have to marry her for my sake. I wouldn't care what they did to me.
2: That's all right, Tadpole. I'd do anything for my favorite brother-in-law.
0: It's your like to be your brother-in-law. But gosh... You don't have to marry Sis. You've had any one of these 300 females. Why marry Sis?
2: I'm stubborn. What I like at first, I keep on liking. What I want at first, I keep on wanting until I get it.
0: Yeah, but making her sheriff. What's going to happen to our man's world?
2: Don't worry none about that, Ford, my boy. Wait till after we meet and go out to my islands. She'll find herself sheriff over exactly two Earth males, you and me. And I got a hunch that'll keep her pretty busy, huh? How about that, huh?
6: 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This is Fred Collins. X-1 was directed by Daniel Sutter and is an NBC Radio Network production.
7: Next week, X-1 presents Trap by Finn O'Donovan. Fur hunters tangle with a bottle of firewater and a new kind of trap which catches more than they bargain for. We hope you'll be listening next week at this same time. This week, the Boy Scouts are celebrating their 47th year of service to American youth. Throughout the country, there will be open houses, courts of honor, indoor and outdoor campfires, cub circuses, scout expositions, explorer events, and other special activities. This is the second year of the four-year program, Onward for God and My Country, which was launched to help prepare America's boys to live in today's world and prepare them to carry their full share in the years ahead. It's designed to give youth an opportunity to develop physical fitness, self-reliance, a sense of personal responsibility, a spirit of helping people, a willingness to share, an understanding of our government's democratic processes, and a firm spiritual foundation. On Sunday, February 10th, churches of all faiths will observe Boy Scout Sunday, with scouts attending services in uniform. The world on a new hotline. 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
4: Every verb has a tense and a voice. The aspect of the verb which tells us when the action occurred is called the tense. Voice indicates whether the subject performs the action or is acted upon. A simple grammar lesson. But nothing is simple in the grammar of time. Tense only begins to describe how the subject feels when the voice comes from beyond vanishing point.
5: Is anyone there? Is anyone there? Can anyone hear me?
6: A millionth time. Anyone at all? No. No, of course not. And if you could hear me, I'd never know it. Of course, someday, someone else will find the way here. Who knows? They may still find me. So, listen, all of you out there. Listen, if you're born yet, and if you're not, listen anyway, because one day, one of you is going to stumble on the same thing Uncle Corliss did and learn what I did the day I visited his lab. And then you'll be sorry, very sorry. Oh, very, very sorry.
7: CRBC News for Wednesday, October 16th, 1935. Newly elected government of Liberal leader Mackenzie King.
8: Roger, my boy, what a delightful surprise. Folks, just turn off that mindless squawking, will you? And don't trip over that cable, there's a bit. Congratulations. Just pass me those pliers, will you?
2: Of course, Uncle.
8: Here you are. Thank you. You've never been the most devoted of nephews. To what am I to attribute this sudden excess of family affection?
9: Well, you know, I'm always interested in whatever you're doing, Uncle Corliss. Science was always my favorite subject.
8: In a pig's eye. I know that greedy look. Screwdriver.
9: Here, sir.
8: You're hoping for a loan if you butter me up enough, I'm afraid in your case, snake oil is the more appropriate lubricant.
9: Well, this isn't like the other times, Uncle. No, really, it isn't.
8: Nonsense. One more of your loose women howling for pearls and caviar again, of course.
9: No, Uncle, this one is rich. And if I marry Andrea, I'll never have to come and ask for money again.
8: Forget it. Not a chance. The squalor of your character has been an unending delight to me ever since you could crawl, but there's a limit to how much I'm prepared to pay for my entertainment wrench.
9: Uncle, if you think I came here just to be insulted...
8: I came here just to filch money. But now that you're here, it occurs to me I do have a use for you. Wait a minute. Here now. I'm perfectly aware, dear Roger, that you haven't a bean to support the self-indulgence which you laughably consider your birthright. But if you're going to get any more money from me, you'll earn it. Shocking as the novelty may be for you.
9: Well, what do you want me to do?
8: Be a guinea pig in one of my experiments.
9: Uncle Corliss, your crackers.
8: I've never seen her in my life. If you follow instructions, you'll be perfectly safe. And a lot richer.
9: Tell me about it.
8: With pleasure. Ever hear of a time travel machine?
9: I don't read fantasy.
8: Fantasy hell. Look on the table in front of you. What's this?
9: looks like a pair of earmuffs.
8: Idiot.
9: Well, like those headphones they used to use on old crystal sets.
8: It's a radio transmitter and receiver. Tips to your belt. I have invented the world's first portable radio device.
9: So that's what it is. It's a radio?
8: I told you, it's a time travel machine.
9: Well, that's impossible.
8: It's not. I've done it. Certain rare sound waves, deliberately controlled, can move people and things around in time.
9: And you've learned to do this?
8: Yes.
9: And if I put the earphones on and turn on the machine, then...
8: Then you'll travel back in time. The longer the sound waves are switched on, the farther back you go. 2 minutes or 2 billion years, as you choose. Now, put on these headphones.
9: Well, then just how would I come back to the present again?
8: Reverse the current. This button here.
9: Well, I mean, how do I know the damn thing won't do something terrible to me?
8: Would you use your head for something else besides showing off Brill Cream? I told you, you'll be perfectly safe. Now, alter the setting to broad beam focus.
9: Broad.
8: With narrow focus, only what's between the headphones goes back. Broad focus, the whole machine goes back with whatever or whomever it's transporting. Has to be that way, or a time traveler can never get back to his own time, you see?
9: You mean, if he went back too far, without the machine or anybody here to beam him back, he'd die of old age before he was born?
8: Exactly. Oh. Stop worrying, I'll show you. It's harmless. Put on the headphones and clip the power source to your belt.
9: Uncle, I'm not sure I really want to get in.
8: You're only going back 6 or 7 minutes, no more, to when you first came in here just now. Come on. Come on, be a good boy and do it.
9: Uncle.
8: Remember the pearls and caviar for, Andrea.
9: All right. I'll do it.
8: Well, wonderful what love can do for a boy's courage, isn't it?
9: Does it matter which side the power box goes on?
8: Now, get these headphones on your ears. Set the timer yourself. Go on.
9: All right. We'll try 7 minutes.
8: Keep the power band on broad focus so the machine goes with you.
9: Oh, I can hardly hear you. Earphones too tight.
8: Broad focus.
9: Oh, yeah, okay.
8: Now, come in here.
9: Why?
8: Observation room. One-way glass. So you can see without being seen.
9: Why?
8: Why? You sound like a 3-year-old. Just get in.
9: All right, but why?
8: So you don't scare yourself silly when you meet yourself 7 minutes ago.
9: What?
8: Never mind. It's 2:05 p.m. You're going back to 1:58. Just push the activating button.
9: Will you be coming too?
8: How can I? I'm already there.
9: What?
8: Just push the bloody button.
9: You don't have to shout.
8: Push!
9: All right. I'm... What is... Uncle Corliss? Uncle Corliss? Where are you?
10: Well, finally.
9: Well, how did you get in my earphones?
10: Loosen that damn headset. I can barely hear you.
9: I said, how did you get in my earphones? Where are you?
10: I'm right in the room beside you, but I'm 7 minutes in the future, dummy.
9: My God.
10: What is it now?
9: We're both out there. On the other side of the glass, we're talking to each other.
10: Of course we are. You twitted 7 minutes ago, and you've just arrived.
9: I have?
10: If you don't believe it, open the door, very softly, just a crack, and listen, but quietly. Remember, your earlier self hasn't been told about time travel yet. Don't scare him.
9: No, God, no. No, we mustn't do that.
10: Just open the door very gently and listen.
11: Uncle, this one is rich. If I marry Andrea, I'll never have to come and ask for money again.
8: Forget it. Not a chance.
9: My God.
10: You really believe you're back in time?
9: I have to. Two of you. Is there a third me back there with you?
10: Don't be absurd, Roger. When you went back in time there, you vanished from here.
9: Thank God.
10: That's enough now. Close the door.
9: How do I get back again? Quickly.
10: Cut the master switch first.
9: Check.
10: Now review your timer.
9: 7 minutes.
10: Good. Now reverse the current to come back to the present.
9: Reverse current. Check.
12: Oh, I'm back, thank God.
8: You see? Foolproof.
9: Yes, foolproof. It never occurred to me. There are so many things...
13: could do.
14: Roger Pennythorne, you can forget those little plans your conniving mind is developing and listen to me.
13: But, Uncle
14: I'll have
13: Corliss,
14: no
13: you...
14: get-rich-quick schemes or treasure hunting in my bailiwick. And the past is my bailiwick. It's my invention to open it up and my machine that keeps the key, you understand?
13: Of course, sir.
14: I'm going to use that machine purely to satisfy my curiosity about all sorts of things in the past. How the pyramids were built and where Hungarians actually came from and a thousand other things that actually matter.
13: Well, in that case, Uncle, I guess there's nothing for me to do but give you what you're asking for.
14: You'd better.
13: Where, in what part of history would you like to start?
14: Why?

0: You, like to start?
1: Why, at the very beginning, Roger. Where else? Oh, say, 5 million years ago? I'm sure something more or less human was walking around by then.
2: If you just show me how to put the machine on properly. The clip from the power source nearly came off. I'm all tangled up in headphone wires.
1: Lord, you're clumsy. Here, give it to me. Now, watch.
2: Ah, thank you. Well, I can't loosen the bands on these headphones. I can't see them very well.
1: For heaven's sake, let me put them on here. Look.
0: 5 million B.C., did you say?
1: I think we'll start you there, yes. What are you doing? That's the narrow focus switch, dimwit. Roger, what are you doing?
2: Sending you to the hominids, Uncle Corliss. Hope they weren't cannibals back then.
1: No! Don't touch that main switch! Roger! No!
2: My God. At least the machine's still here. But you, dear uncle, have gone, I fear, to join your fellow dinosaurs.
3: Roger, you son of a bitch.
2: What? My God. You survived a 5 million year jump?
3: Get me out of here. Bring me back at once.
2: Oh, but, I don't know how.
3: I showed you how, you...
2: Well, but the machine is here with me. I seem to have got the wrong focus. What can I do?
3: You little bastard.
2: Well, not language, Uncle. Language. You'll shock the poor Neanderthals or Pithecanthropus.
3: I'll shock you, you little...
2: What is it?
3: Plant the size of a Studebaker. It nearly ate me.
2: And that, dearly beloved uncle, that is where you were going to send me.
3: You? Oh, no, really, dear boy. I didn't... Roger.
2: Yes?
3: Roger, there are shapes coming near in the fog. They're walking on two legs. Almost. Roger. Help.
2: Goodbye, Uncle Corliss. Turning you off now. Oh, I was so sure that the world was mine for the taking, or at least the past and future parts of it, once I'd deposited Uncle Corliss back in the great evolutionary playpen. Almost at once, a wonderful idea came up and hit me over the head. Everybody nowadays knows the richest areas of the world, but who can afford them now? But I could go back to a time before their value was known and buy into them for a song, at a time when $1,000 was a fortune. The oil fields of East Texas, for instance. Worthless land, till the gushers started spouting in the 1920s. I broke into Uncle Corliss's safe and the time machine, and I took a train to Dallas on the proceeds. Then I drove out to East Texas and traveled back to 1855.

0: Gonna buy land, you say? Around here?
1: That's right, around here. Right around here.
0: Oh, mister, I don't know who's been leading you down the garden path, but y'all must be plumb loco to want any of this here territory.
1: Well, I want as much of it as they'll sell.
0: Well, that's the way y'all want it.
1: It is. That yellow flag on the farmhouse, it's the third one I've seen this morning.
0: Yep.
1: Well, what's it mean, country fair or something?
0: It means typhoid. Bad epidemic up and down these parts.
1: Typhoid. Nobody gets typhoid.
0: What do you mean, nobody? Folks, good folks, dying of it every day. I tell you, mister, when you see those red spots on your belly and you're burning up with fever, y'all won't find it so funny.
1: And I didn't find it very funny when I got back to Toronto in 1935. The Texas land deeds I bought were useless. I found those bastards 80 years ago had declared me legally dead after I'd vanished and sold my property at public auction. I got nothing for all my trouble, except typhoid fever. But you see what a disaster that was. I couldn't approach a doctor without answering some very embarrassing questions. What choice did I have except to appeal for help in the least likely quarter? Uncle? Uncle Corliss?
2: Hark?
1: Uncle, please.
2: Do I hear the voice of my delinquent nephew?

0: That's you, Roger, my boy?
1: Yes. Oh, Uncle, thank God you're still alive. I was afraid that man-eating plant had got you.
0: Oh, that chance. Spitted the damn thing in the gizzard with a homemade spear. You should have seen me.
1: I'll bring you back. I swear I will.
0: You'll do no such thing. I've never been so happy in my life.
1: You what?
0: Fortunately, I had some matches in my pocket when I was transported. Did a few tricks with the locals, and they made me a god. Does wonders for your self-respect.
1: Uncle, I'm sick. Where's the medicine? Please.
0: Oh, if you want to know that, you'll have to send me some more matches. I'm running low, and we gods have a reputation to keep up. Oh, and a flashlight, too. Time for some tricks at night, I think. I don't suppose you'd be able to get me any fireworks, would you?
1: No.
0: Oh, pity. Australopithecus would have loved fireworks, you know.
1: Medicine. Uncle, have typhoid.
0: Oh, typhoid, eh? Chloramphenicol's the stuff for you. Now, suppose you just run and get the matches and the flashlight and send them here on the double. Then I'll tell you where the special medicines are kept.
2: I sent off his damned Wow the Natives trinkets and got back the whereabouts of the medicine just in time. The recovery was slow and painful, but nothing compared to the next blow.
3: And you know, Rog, I looked at Alistair here, and I just got to tingling all over.
1: But, Andrea, what am I to ask?
4: And I looked at her there, and Roger, old man, I saw the little gal of my dreams.
1: Why didn't you tell me sooner?
3: Oh, Rog, we wanted to, but you were so sick and all.
4: Dear boy, our sort don't kick a man when he's down.
1: No, you very kindly waited until I got up.
4: Well, you know, Rog, I don't think you're being a very good sport about this.
1: Oh, I'm not.
3: Now, Roger, you mustn't be bitter. You know Mommy and Daddy would never let me marry you. They always insisted I should stay with my own set.
1: And this is your own set?
3: Oh, Roger, the McCourts are one of the oldest families in Toronto.
1: This, Alistair here, he's one of the McCourts.
4: My family goes back 5 generations here.
1: Does it? Well,
3: Roger, dear, you mean you really understand? You're not angry?
1: No, Andrea, no. Well, maybe right now, but not for long.
5: More tea, Mr. Pennethorne?
1: No, thank you, Mr. Nibbett. You have enough background information now, do you think?
5: Oh, dear me, yes. I should be able to assemble quite a nice little genealogy for you on the basis of what you've told me, Mr. Pennethorne. Invaluable for ancestral
1: research. And this other matter, Mr. Nibbett.
5: In fact, it looks as if I'm going to be able to trace a direct connection with your family all the way to the colonial town of York at the end of the 18th century.
1: Mr. Nibbett.
5: Mind you, the vital statistics were only centrally collected in Ontario from 1869 on. I could tell you horror stories of burnt
1: Mr. Nibbett.
5: Registers.
1: The other matter I asked you about, the McCourts.
5: Hmm? Okay, the McCourts. Yes, of course, the McCourts. You need a little information for a...
1: Yes, a novel I'm writing.
5: You know, yes, of course. Now, where did I put that stuff?
1: I asked you a specific question. To trace a direct line of descent from Alistair McCourt, right here and now, back to some ancestor who might have died a violent death, likely to have been in duels, you know, that sort of stuff.
5: But none of them did die.
1: I said likely to, Mr. Nibbett. Poor risk to live long, you know?
5: Oh, dear me, most of Mr. McCourt's ancestors led such placid lives. But...
1: Yes?
5: Sir Rupert McCourt, now there's a possibility. Great-great-grandfather of Alistair McCourt. He was deputy commander of the garrison in Muddy York, right here.
1: Hot-tempered, in trouble a lot?
5: Oh, my, yes. Fought 3 duels. Survived them all.
1: And where can I find him?
5: Find him?
1: If I imagine myself back there for my novel, where would I imagine him to be?
5: Oh, well, Sir Rupert was a great dancer and ladies' man. Any of the garrison balls, New Year's, King's birthday, about 1800, you'd be sure to catch him, so to speak.
1: Good. Oh, one last question. When did he marry and have children?
5: Oh, he married later in life. Here we are, McCourt, Rupert Bertram Baronet, married 1810... First child born, 1812.
1: So at New Year's 1800, say, he'd still be childless.
5: Oh, yes.
2: Thank you, Mr. Nibbett. You've been more help than you'll ever know. And now, if you'll excuse me.
6: But, Mr. Pennethorn, we haven't finished your family tree.
2: But I had someone else's family tree in mind. I thought I'd do a little pruning. Now, set dials for New Year's Eve. 1800. Damn. All right, I'm coming.
6: Special packet from Mr. Nibbett, sir, from Mr. Roger Corliss. Mr. Corliss?
2: I'm right here, thank you. Well, what are you staring at?
6: Well,
2: Have you ever seen a colonial redcoat before?
6: Not all over wire, sir, no. And those earmuffs.
2: Oh, as well, I'm going to a party.
6: Oh.
2: When I opened the letter, one glance was enough to show me that that fool Nibbett had sent me more nonsense about my own family tree. I stuffed it hurriedly in my uniform pocket. I buckled on my dress sword and set out for Muddy York.
7: Well, then I looked at her, and damn me, I saw the little girl of my dreams.
1: Sir, I am led to understand that you are Sir Rupert McCourt.
7: Your servant, sir, but you have the advantage of me. I fear I do not have the honor of your acquaintance. May I ask your name and regiment?
2: You may, Sir Rupert, but the only answer you get is this.
7: By your dress and rank, sir, I presume you are to be a gentleman. I fear you're also a madman. Do you know whom you have just struck?
2: I do. Permit me to introduce myself. Major Roger Pennethorn, at your service. There lies my glove. Do you care to retrieve it?
7: With pleasure. Name your friends.
2: Well, I'm a stranger in the area, Sir Rupert. As one gentleman to another, I'll accept whomever you nominate.
7: Agreed. Tomorrow, dawn then. Garrison grounds, behind the powder magazine.
2: Sir? You're most humble and obedient.

0: Major Pettithorn, I believe.
1: Oh, you believe correctly, sir.
0: I'm Captain Blunt, your appointed second. You are each to use your own pistols, I understand.
1: Yes. I have mine right here.
0: A violin case?
1: Well, it's an unusual pistol.
0: Good Lord.
1: But I have, as you say, my own choice.
0: Well, it's certainly not a musket.
1: No.
0: Do I have your word of honor? It's not some kind of newfangled cannon.
1: A word of honor.
0: Well, I suppose we had better proceed. Walk over to Sir Rupert there and stand with your back to him. Your pistol raised. He would prefer, by the way, you not address him.
1: Oh, it's a pity. I'd hope to say goodbye.
0: Mr. Markland there will count off the paces. Count of five, you are to turn and fire. Do you understand, Major?
1: Perfectly.
0: Are you ready, gentlemen?
2: Yeah.
1: We are.
0: Mr. Markland, if you please. The count.
3: One. Two. Three. Four. Five. Ah! Ah! Ah!
4: Of course, I regretted shooting down poor old Blunt and the others. My real target, after all, was only Sir Rupert. But to leave witnesses to a machine gun attack back in 1800 would be tying history in knots. And one has one's responsibilities in these things. Fat little good my scruples did me. Because when I pushed the reverse current button to come back to 1935... Oh, I left 1800 all right, but I stayed in limbo. Here, in the nothingness, between the years, frantically, I pushed every button on the damn power pack, tried every combination. No good. Nothing. Still nothing but this gray vacancy all around me. As I twisted and turned in desperation, I suddenly felt the letter in my pocket. The last-minute communication from Mr. Nibbett, the genealogist. Uneasily, I opened it.
5: My dear Mr. Pennethorne, in researching your family tree in the ancestral line of Mr. Alistair McCourt, I have just come upon a coincidence so astonishing, so gratifying, that I felt I must communicate with you at once. From my perusal of unpublished letters in the McCourt archives, it becomes perfectly clear that Sir Rupert McCourt was for years the secret lover of Mrs. Letitia Pennethorne, your own great-great-grandmother. All the observers of the time agreed, in whispers of course, that her son Lionel Pennethorne, your great-grandfather, was the spitting image of Sir Rupert. Mr. Pennethorne, I am overjoyed to inform you that you are the great-great-grandson of Sir Rupert McCourt. Congratulations, and most respectfully yours, Herbert Nibbett.
4: And there, you see, I was. I mean, here, you see, I am. I murdered my own great-great-grandfather. I can't go back or forward because, you see, there's no me to move around anymore. I blotted myself out of existence. But if I didn't exist, I can't have killed Sir Rupert. Therefore, I do exist. Therefore, I canceled my existence. Therefore, I can't have canceled my existence. Therefore, I did cancel my existence. Therefore, and oh God, I'm going mad. And there isn't anyone to go mad. And there never was. Is anyone there? Is anyone there? Can anyone hear me?
6: Come in, please. Hello. Are you out there? Nothing. We are signing off. Roger. Over and out.

Past Imperfect by John Douglas, starring Neil Monroe as Roger and Eric House as Uncle Corliss. You also heard Robin Craig, John Bayliss, John Douglas, and Don Dickinson in a variety of roles. Casting consultant was Ann Tate with Catherine Kester. Original music was composed and conducted by Lucio Agostini. Recording engineer was John McCarthy, with sound effects by Jean Sarazan. And the production assistant was Nina Callahan. The series script editor is Sandra Rabinovich. The series musical theme is by John Roby, and the voice of Vanishing Point is David Calderisi. Past Imperfect was produced at Studio G in Toronto by Stephen Katz. The executive producer of Vanishing Point is William Lane. Next Monday evening on Vanishing Point, we present an adaptation of a short story by the celebrated Italian writer Dino Buzzati, The Count's Wife, starring Nikki Guadagni and Richard Manette. Until next week, I'm Lorna Jackson, wishing you good night.

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3: This is Arch Obler bringing you another in our series of stories of the unusual. And once again, we caution you, these lights-out stories are definitely not for the timid soul. So we tell you calmly and very sincerely, if you frighten easily, turn off your radio now.

0: Miss Goddard, answer the phone, please.
1: Yes, Mr. Obler. Yes? Oh, yes, Miss Harrison. Here he is. Mr. Obler?
0: Yes?
1: Miss Harrison.
0: Oh, well, thank you. Hello, Joan. How's the family lady? Yeah, am I in trouble? Well, the last light's out. I just don't know what to write about. Oh, no, I got plenty of ideas, but... Well, men dying in foxholes, and what am I doing? Thinking of fantastic... Well, thanks very much, but I still insist that I ought to be... Yeah, okay. Sure, I'll make this last one a good one, and then that'll be that. If I live through it. Huh? No, I was just talking to myself. I've been doing that rather consistently these last few days. Yes, I guess all those zombies and ghouls and loup-garous have finally caught up with me. Yeah, I know. Two aspirins and a glass of water every half hour. Now, look here, Miss Harrison, don't worry about me. I'll get the story written tonight if I have to talk to the devil himself to do it. All right, John, all right. Yeah, sure. Oh, fine. Call me back in an hour and I'll have some kind of a plot figured out. I hope. Give my regards to Norman. Talk to you later. Well, Miss Goddard, let's get to work.
1: Yes, sir.
0: What time is it anyway?
1: 11:32.
0: Sorry I have to keep you working so late.
1: That's perfectly all right. I know you have to have that play done by tomorrow morning. I'm glad to help.
0: You're an angel. Angel. That's a strange word to use here in this room where I've thought up so many demons and monsters. Tell me, or maybe you won't want to tell me.
1: What, Miss Elva?
0: Working with me on these lights-out plays, do you ever get frightened?
1: Well...
0: You do, don't you?
1: Yes, I do get frightened many times.
0: There was a time I'd have found that very amusing, but not tonight.
1: Is there something wrong, Miss Obler?
0: I don't know. Tell me, did you ever sit alone in a room at night and have a premonition? I mean, suddenly get the feeling that somewhere in the house, perhaps in the darkness in the next room, something was waiting, something of malignancy and evil? Ugh, what's the matter with me? If I keep on talking like this, they'll be using me as Exhibit X in a psychopathic ward. Come on, let's get to work.
1: Yes, sir.
0: Let me see. We'll start out next week's play with the regular lights out opening. Lights out, everybody. Chime, play your thing you think, gong. First character is named Hellman. Call him Hellman. Jack Hellman, H-E-L-M-N. Two outs. Got that?
1: Mm-hmm.
0: He commits a murder and he, Oh, what's the use? I can't write another one of these things. Ghosts and groans and blood. I tell you, I can't do it.
1: Mr. Obler.
0: I'm sorry. Look here, Miss Goddard, you better run along.
1: But aren't we going
0: I just can't write anymore tonight.
1: But the cast, they'll be standing by. The rehearsal. The
0: devil with the rehearsal. I'm not going to go insane writing these things for anybody. Now, run along, please. Try to get some rest, and if you come back early in the morning, we'll see what we can do.
1: Just as you say. Are you sure you're all right?
0: Please go.
1: All right. Good night.
0: Good night. What's come over me anyway? Why did I tell her to go? I gotta write this play? Premonition. She must have thought I was getting soft and... Who's there? Oh. Well, I am in bad shape. The wind rattles the window and I... Lights out, author goes nuts. There's a headline for Variety. I gotta get down to earth. 11:45. Joan says she'd call back in an hour. I've gotta have some kind of a plot by then. Let me see. How about a press agent named Black killing a man named White and Black and White's murder? Ooh, that corny. Maybe I could use a story about a Hollywood producer. Let's see, Johnny Auer. He meets a girl and then's afraid because the girl's husband. Oh, is that out of character? How about Nero chopping off heads in the Roman circus and... Certainly is quiet in here. Yell all day for quiet, now that I've got it, I have got the jitters. What the devil have I got to be jittery about? Things are what they are, if anybody knows that I do. 2 and 10 makes 4, unless you're talking about curved space, and them that has hold on to what they've got, and anybody who's in this war for profit ought to have his bones broken off themselves. What the devil am I talking about? Okay. I'd better stop kidding myself. I know what's wrong. I want to write it, and yet I don't. What's the matter with me? Afraid to put it down on paper? What have I got to be afraid of?
2: Here goes. Get it over with. And outline of title undecided. Get out of my system. Play opens in the cell of a monastery in the Middle Ages. A mystic is cowered in a corner of his room. Outside, a mob is clamoring for his life. It appears that a horrible crime has been committed in the village below. A horrible monster had torn a woman. It appears that this creature, brought into being through the incantations of the sorcerer, was the concentration of all the evil in men's hearts and minds. A tremendous force of fiendishness and inhumanity put into living flesh to roam the world and commit unspeakable...
3: Of all the drivel.
2: A tremendous force of fiendishness and inhumanity put into living flesh to roam the world and commit unspeakable... Well, drivel or not, there it is on paper. Me own monster conceived in me own mind. Congratulations, Papa. Have a cigar. Conceived in my own mind. That's what that crazy monk said in that book Matt Wolf gave me. I wonder who gave Matt that book. Conceived in... Where's that book anyway? It ought to be... I even marked the page. And I say unto thee that if thou shalt be evil and do evil and think evil, and let thy mind rest upon this evilness in the light of day and in the darkness of night for 7 days and 7 nights, there may come into being a thing of evil, and it shall take the form of the evilness of thy thought. Written by Hastar, mystic, more than 10 centuries ago, and I... Funny I should have thought of those words tonight. I've been thinking about them for a week. Shall take the evil, the form of the evilness of thy thought. 7 days and seven... Who's there?
4: No! What the... You in my mind. You're just in my mind. No. You don't exist, I tell you. I thought you up. You're a dream. I said a dream. When I wake up... The door. It is a dream. It's got to be a dream. Come in. Get me out of this dream. Come
5: in. Hi, Art. Well, don't you ever open doors anymore? Now, what's the big idea sitting in here all
4: the time? It's not a dream. It's still...
5: Hey, Art, what's cooking?
0: Eli, get out.
5: Oh, now, Art.
0: Don't stand there looking at me. Get out. Can't you see it? Get out of here. Hey, what are you like?
5: Hey, see in here what?
0: Behind you. Look behind you.
5: Well, there's nothing behind me but the wall.
0: Eli?
5: Say, what is this anyway? A preview of...
0: Eli, get out of here.
5: All right. Now, let's have it. What is this? A preview of a new play? Boy, am I glad you're quitting lights out after all.
4: Can't you hear him?
5: Hear who?
4: Eli, behind you.
5: Behind me what? What's the matter with you anyway, Art? Don't you feel well? You keep staring back at me.
4: It must be a dream.
5: What's that dream?
4: It must be a dream.
5: Are you tight? What's the matter? The pink elephant's beginning to...
4: No! My brother! No, my brother, let go of me! You think to my brother! No!
2: Eli?
4: Oh, no. Eli. Operator, please. Send police right away, my brother. Please, send police. My brother.
6: How much time we got to go on this ship yet, you? Oh, hold it. Here comes Frank Sinatra again.
7: 1:39 and 48. Going to Ventura and Redwood. Drunk, making a disturbance. Claims his brother ate by a monster. Squad 39
6: well,
7: and 48.
6: Go
7: to Ventura and Redwood. Drunk, claims brother is off by a thing.
2: But I tell you, it's true, officer, it's true. My brother, my own brother, I saw it with my own eyes.
6: All right. So you thought. Now take it easy, young fellow. You're in a bad shape.
2: I tell you, I'm not drunk. I'm as sober as you are.
6: Now, don't get funny.
2: That thick-headed fool, look, it's there behind you.
6: What?
2: The thing, the monster, look at it. Believe my brother.
6: Oh, I've heard of him seeing snakes and pink elephants, but this is the first one I've seen this bad off, eh, Joe?
2: But you don't look
6: tight. Oh, you never can tell in the valley.
2: There, this is the two of you. Can't you see him? Lover there in the corner.
6: Hey, maybe we better take him down to the station, let him cool off in the can for a while, eh?
2: Yeah.
4: Yeah. Stop staring at me, the two of you. Why won't you believe me? Why won't you
8: believe me? Hey, Clarence, maybe this guy's on the level.
6: Oh, are you not sure? Something happened to his brother, there'd be someone around, wouldn't there? And there ain't nothing in this room.
4: What have I done? What have I done?
6: You've done? What do you mean?
4: I thought of the monster. 7 days and 7 nights. I
6: see. Sure, the guy's nuts.
8: Let's find out who he is.
5: What's your name, young fella?
6: What's your name? Quiet down now. What's your name?
4: Oh, what difference does that make? The thing is sister and grins at me. Why don't you see it? Help me. Why?
6: Oh, come on. Come on now. What's your name? Let's have it.
4: Opaler. Oh, Eva.
5: What's your business? What do you do for a living?
4: Eva.
6: Well?
4: Radio. I write radio. What's the difference?
6: Radio? Obler. Say, ain't you the guy that writes them screwy lights-out things Tuesday night?
4: Yes, help me. Please, please help
8: me. Is that your what?
6: Why, this is the guy that writes them ghost things I was telling you about, you know, over the radio. Obler. The guy who always makes his cops Irish. You get it? It's one of them gags. One of them publicity gags.
4: Gags? Oh, you infernal...
6: Now, wait a minute, fellow. Watch your tongue.
4: I tell you, it's not a gag. It's here in the room. It took my brother and... Can't you hear it? Can't you hear it? It's laughing. An infernal laugh. Listen to it.
6: It is later than you think. Okay, young fella, if it ain't a gag, you better take a bromo and go back to bed. Now listen, you, we're going to hang around for a while, so take it easy. Come on, Joe, let's get out of here. There's
4: no, wait.
6: Who is
4: wait, don't let me down. It's here, I tell you, it's here, don't let me. Oh. What'll I do, what'll I do? I got to get out of here. Yeah. That's it. I've got to get out of here and find someone who'll believe. What? Oh, it won't let me out? No, no. Don't come near me. Don't come. Please, come back. Come in. Come in.
9: Hi, Art. I was just driving by and I thought...
4: No, no, Mercedes, get out of here. Get out.
9: What?
4: No, no.
9: Art, what's the matter? What are you staring at?
4: Mercedes, believe me, you got to get out. You got to get out.
9: No.
4: Where is
9: no.
4: it?
9: Help. No.
4: Help.
9: Oh, no.
4: Please.
9: No. No. No. No. No.
4: Oh, no. Oh, no. Oh, no.
6: Hey, what's going on here? Didn't we tell you to go to bed? Is that the way to act? We heard you screaming all the way down in the...
3: Oh, no.
8: Where did she come from?
3: She hurt torn.
4: Give me that gun. That thing in the corner there. Won't you look at it? Won't you believe me? Give me that gun.
6: Get away from me.
4: The gun, I'll shoot it. I'll shoot it.
6: No, no. Stand where you are. Stand where you are. Let you have a slug. Huh? You got it coming to you, that girl. They'll burn you for it as sure as my name's Clarence McMinster. And I'd like to be the guy that pulls the switch.
10: All right. Right in here, sir. You've got 5 minutes.
8: Yes, I know. I know.
4: Oh, Miss Kenny. I've been waiting for you.
8: I got here as soon as I could. Looks bad, Obler.
4: Very bad. What do you mean? I didn't do anything. I tell you, I didn't.
8: Oh, yes, yes. I know, I know. But, Obler, you can't do a thing like that and just walk away from it.
4: Well, I'll explain it to you. I'll explain it to everyone 100 times, 1,000 times. Won't anyone believe me?
8: Now, look here, Arch. I'm your attorney. I want to help you. A great number of people want to help you, and we certainly can't do a thing unless you cooperate. Yes, that's what I said, cooperate.
4: What do you want me to do?
8: Tell the truth, the whole truth.
4: I told you, I told you.
8: Yes, yes, I know what you've told me. A horrible thing that you conceived in your mind came to life and, did a number of peculiar things. But, oh, see here, surely you don't think that even the most stupid jury on earth is going to believe that nonsense?
4: You don't believe me.
8: Well, I've heard many peculiar alibis from my radio clients in time, but... Well, listen, if you want to plead temporary...
4: But I'm not insane. I'm not insane. I'm not
8: then
4: insane.
8: Then let's hear a sane explanation of what happened that night.
4: I told you. I told you everything just the way it happened. My brother came
8: yes,
4: home and...
8: Yes, yes, I know.
4: Well...
8: Your brother came into the room and was eaten up by this monster and then that girl. Oh, what's the use? Apparently you want to die.
4: I've tried so hard to make you understand.
8: And I've tried to make you understand that if you don't stop this infernal nonsense and hurry up and tell me the truth of what really happened, you'll either find yourself taking a one-way walk to the electric chair or wake up in a padded cell in an asylum for the criminally insane.
4: What?
8: The fact of the matter is, they've already appointed a lunacy commission to pass on your case.
4: Lunacy commission?
8: Oh, see here, Arch.
4: Wait. No, wait. Let me talk.
8: Go right ahead. That's what I want you to do.
4: Maybe I am insane. I don't know. At first I told myself it was nothing but a nightmare. That I'd wake up and find it had all been nothing but a weird dream that never really happened. But it's not a dream and no one will believe my story, not even you.
8: It's such an irrational story. How can you expect anyone to believe it? Now, take that part about your brother being devoured alive by this monster.
2: It happened. It happened just as I said it happened.
8: It's common knowledge that your brother is pre-induction vacationing up north with your mother.
2: He came back.
8: You and they are coming back. I sent your brother a wire to come back and bring your mother home at once. They ought to be here today.
2: My brother's dead.
8: Well, that's your preposterous story. This thing, this monster who's supposed to have committed all these crimes. Where is he? Where did he come from? Where has he gone to?
2: I don't know.
8: Did the police see him? No. Did anyone see him? No. Oh, Arch, if you're going to think up an alibi to save yourself, for heaven's sake, think up a better one than that one.
2: I'm not trying to think up alibis. I'm just trying to explain what happened to you and maybe to myself. I haven't believed much during my life, except perhaps that somewhere there was a power that went beyond life and death. What happened to me isn't explainable in any terms that you and I... But, Mr. Gang, I tell you, it did happen. I thought of a monster for 7 days and 7 nights in my own mind. And like that prophet of the Middle Ages warned, the evil thing came to life, and yet only I could see it and hear it.
8: And do you see and hear it now?
2: No. That's what I can't quite understand. Perhaps the horrible thing only has life when I think about it intensely.
8: Intense? That's it.
2: It only has life when my thoughts give it life. Like an idea. Don't you see, Mr. Gang? Like an idea only exists when you think of it. Your thought gives it life. And that's the way it is with that terrible thing.
4: Listen. Do you hear him? There he is in the corner.
8: What?
4: I tell you, he's there. Don't you hear it? Blubbering and slobbering. I see it now. I see it. You think? I'm not afraid of you anymore. You hear me? I'm not afraid.
11: I know how strongly you gentlemen feel about this matter, but after all, we must come to a decision on his mental status. As chairman of this lunacy commission, I feel that it is incumbent upon me to, shall I say, summarize the facts as they have been placed before us. First, it is an established fact that a murder, and a very horrible murder, has been committed. The police officer has testified very conclusively that Arch Obler was there upon the scene of the crime, and that it was absolutely impossible for anyone else to have committed the murder. In other words, the man whose mental status we are to determine is a murderer. Consider further facts. Does he wear conventional shirts? Another fact. Does he participate in normal activities such as drinking, dancing, fraternal orders, and similar beneficial social activities?
4: I pile fact upon fact. Have you gentlemen ever listened to his play? What are some of the distinctive features of these works? Voices. Strange voices.
11: Strange voices.
4: Whispering voices. You know, that gentleman always whispering voices.
11: Voices. Gentlemen, I am of the firm opinion that we are dealing with a very definite case of Dementia Praecox in its paranoidal form.
12: But no, I tell you all, radio right.

0: No. No, Arch. No.
1: My time in an insane asylum. Oh, my. I'm not an insane. I'm not insane.
0: No, of course you're not. But don't excite yourself anymore. Please. What does it make me go?
1: If there was only some way I could make them see the thing as I see it. Mother, you believe what I told you, don't you?
0: Yes, dear, of course I do. If Eli would only get back.
1: Eli? But I told you, Eli, you're like the others. You don't believe me. Now I know you don't. You will believe. I'll make you believe. Thing. Thing, wherever you are, listen to me. I think of you. Here, I think of you. I give you life. I give you life. You hear, Mother? You hear it does exist? It does?
0: No, don't get so excited.
1: There, Mother. It's right behind you. Turn, see, believe. You see, Mother. You see it. I'm not insane. I'm not insane. No. My mother. Sing, my mother. No. No. Not my mother.
2: All right. Hello. Oh, yes, John. Midnight already? Yeah, I've been sitting here very comfortably, and I finally thought up the plot line, and believe me, it's quite a brainstorm. I die. Sure, it's my final broadcast, so why not? No, I'm not gagging. Listen to me. You know, it's all about a monster that I conceived in my own itty-bitty mind, and it comes to life. Honestly, I haven't had a Coke in hours. It's going to be one of those, you know, crazy stories inside of a story. Now, listen. The way I've got it figured out is this. Now, I'm supposed to be sitting here thinking of this horrible monster, and suddenly I turn around and there is he. And my young brother comes in, and this monster eats him up alive, and then Mercy McCambridge comes in, and she... Wait a minute, Joan. Hold it for a minute. I think someone came in. I imagine it's Bernie. I'll see who...
1: No! Joe, listen! That thing! It's true! This time it's really happening! No! No! No! No! No! No!

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the book Transformations, an evening when I begin my tour of duty in the Army laboratory. Today I have achieved the capacity for sacrifice. I realized that when I looked at the slender, mournful boughs of the trees. I can't say why, it was just at the moment when I noticed the trees. I'm walking along an avenue in the park. I feel a keen rawness in the air. People go past me. They pay no attention to me. They don't know that I, a homely-looking man in a gray raincoat with big ears and a mole on the cheek, that I am capable of great self-sacrifice. That this evening I shall turn the key in the door of an iron safe, open it, and take out something which looks like a large goose egg. That's the Zeta bomb. The distance between the contact pin and the critical point of the bomb is 3 millimeters. That's the distance to which Professor Lombard set the contact pin when he solicitously laid the Zeta in its plush case. The Zeta rests like a child in swaddling clothes. Today, I shall destroy the steel child. For today, I have achieved the capacity to make this great sacrifice of myself. I must do it. I must free humanity from the terrible nightmare and that powerful might. Why should a tiny steel pin have power of life and death over people? So long as it doesn't touch the critical point, the sun will go on shining. When it does touch, night will fall, all men will die, and the birds will drop like meteors. By the force of its explosion, the Zeta bomb exceeds the most powerful hydrogen bomb 1 billion times. If it were to explode, the result would not be death, for death is an equal partner with life. One can argue with it, one can quarrel and be reconciled with it. In comparison with the consequences of an explosion of Zeta, death is something anodyne. The term death doesn't apply to the effects of that. One must create a new word for it. I'm walking along the park avenues waiting for the evening. When evening comes, I shall destroy Professor Lombard's iron child. I shall unscrew the contact pin. I shall throw the bomb into a marsh and the pin into a river some 5 kilometers distant from the marsh. The Zeta and the pin will never meet again. And if they don't meet, the world will continue to exist. I shall burn the documents giving the sketches and specifications of the bomb and tread the ashes into the ground. Professor Lombard will not live long enough to give birth to a second iron child. I shall destroy the Zeta bomb. I shall do it for the sake of the trees, the animals, the birds, the people, the insects. I shall do it for my own sake, and for the sake of that young man with black hair who is sitting on a bench hidden among the trees waiting for a girl. For you, gnarled elm, and for your inhabitant, the woodpecker, and for you, black worm corkscrewing through the earth. In the midst of all these peoples and trees, I feel an enormous and oppressive loneliness. I cannot tell anyone what I'm planning to do. I'm afraid they might stop me from destroying the bomb. But after all, great sacrifice demands great loneliness. If I talk about it, I'm sharing it with others, reducing its greatness. But the feeling of loneliness doesn't weaken my determination. The sky withdraws from the far end of the avenue, a sign that evening will soon be coming on. I leave the park. Today I shall walk to the laboratory. I take a road which shows up white among the small houses and crisscrossed fallow land. On my left, someone is singing. On my right, a gentle breeze is noisily tousling withered branches. After a moment, the singing and the sound of the wind both stop. All is still. Beyond the small pine wood, I come to the first control barrier. They shine a beam of light toward me. They've recognized me. The guards know the senior laboratory assistant very well. He's a quiet sort and docile, with large ears and a mole on the cheek. I pass the first control barrier. The road is as smooth as a tabletop. The Army laboratory has good roads leading to it. In a clump of leafy trees, I come to the second control barrier. They pick me out with 3 beams of light. As they do so, a single bird wakes up in a tree and begins to twitter. They scrutinize me closely, though all of them know I'm the senior laboratory assistant and initiated into all the secrets. Beyond the second control barrier, the road passes underground. Now I'm walking along a lighted tunnel. The side walls of the tunnel have innumerable little windows through which guards poke their heads. One must walk steadily and calmly along the tunnel. The best thing is to whistle. In a small hall, brilliantly lit, I show my identity papers. Then I enter a narrow corridor.
A tall guard opens an iron door for me. Now I'm in the anteroom of the laboratory. I'm alone. I set to work. I bend over the secret drawer which contains the keys. It is known only to Professor Lombard, the Commander-in-Chief, and myself. I pick up the key. In the third room of the laboratory, I disconnect the alarm signal fixed to the iron safe. I open a drawer and take the Zeta bomb out of its plush case. Zeta is cold and slippery. I could destroy it here, in the laboratory. I could thaw it out, but that would take time, and the three junior laboratory assistants will be arriving in a few minutes. I conceal the bomb and the sketches in the broad pocket of my light raincoat, which I hang over my arm. I telephone to Professor Lombard using a one-figure number known only to me and the Commander-in-Chief. I tell him I've forgotten to bring important reagents from the store, and I must go for them myself at once. In a minute or two, I'm on my way. I am not detained at the control points. The commander of the guard has been informed that it is a question of getting important reagents swiftly. I've passed the last control barrier. Now there are no more lights. I turn off the main road. I'm going to cross flat, soft ground in the direction of an alder grove. Surely this must be a sown field. It is night, cold. I put on my raincoat. I have it. I have the bomb. With every step I take, I feel it knocking against my ribs. Now and again, I put my hand into the raincoat pocket to make sure it's there. It is. It is. I touch it with my hand. It is cold, slippery. Professor Lombard polished it, smoothed it. He gave it the gleam of a monstrous, distorting mirror. Under my forefinger, I feel the tiny head of the contact pin. All I have to do is slip back the safety catch, press that little head, and then only invisible, inchoate fragments will be left of everything. However, the words visible and invisible wouldn't have any meaning whatever then. But that will never happen. Quite soon now, I shall throw the Zeta bomb into the marsh. I shall throw it with all my strength so that it flies into the very middle, where the mud is thinnest, where it will sink most easily and swiftly. I shall throw the contact pin into the river. Who will ever find a pin only a little thicker than a needle? And then I must go into hiding. I must find a good hiding place where they are sure to search for me. I dare say the whole of the police force, the special military departments and forces, all the Secret Service will all be called in to search for me. I can already see, already hear the orders being issued. The instructions intercrossing, how they'll be shouting, how they'll be whispering, all to find out where I am. But the great sacrifice to which I have dedicated myself cares nothing for such things. The great sacrifice must even require such things. And yet, the great sacrifice doesn't require that after I've destroyed the bomb, I should voluntarily and even frivolously put myself in the hands of those who have produced it. No, I cannot give them that pleasure. I cannot do anything which would give those wicked people the least satisfaction. And so, after I've destroyed Professor Lombard's Iron Child, I must conceal myself thoroughly. The people for whom I am making this great sacrifice will not defend me. It will be a long time before they even learn of my exploit, before they have any realization of its benefits. They will stop to consider the matter. They will discuss, doubt, suspect. They will pluck up courage and succumb to cowardice. And maybe they will be ready to come to my defense only when it's too late. So I must seek out a good hiding place. But if they come upon my tracks, if I hear their steps, the clatter of belts hung about with weapons, the rustle of uniforms, the snorting of highly sensitive, perfectly trained dogs. Shall I leave my hiding place with my hands up? Does my self-sacrifice call for putting up a valiant resistance? Or for valiant renunciation of resistance? For resistance. For valiant resistance. But my sacrifice connotes prudent resistance, which in certain circumstances demands that I should hide from the enemy, should deceive the enemy. So, I shall not go out to meet the police with my hands up. Rather, the moment they see me, I shall spring at the throat of the nearest policeman. If I had a revolver, I could kill several before I died. If I had a machine gun, I could mow down several dozen from my hiding place.
The ground over which I'm now walking is no longer even and soft. It's hard and crowded with little tussocks. So it must be quite close to the alder grove. I think I see a dark patch in front. Yes, that surely is the alder grove. The marsh lies just beyond it. And coming across more and more of those little tussocks, my steps are inevitably becoming broken and short. At times my feet slip farther down than I expect. Then my body is subjected to an involuntary jolt. Then Zeta strikes more violently against my ribs. It reminds me more insistently of its presence. I swiftly thrust my hand into my raincoat pocket. It's there. It's there. It's not so cold now as it was. It's rather warmer. Its shape also isn't so ugly. But it's a monster threatening something which cannot be called death or silence or by any word from a modern dictionary. It's a tiny, sleeping monster. The dark patch grows blacker. Now the alder grove is very close. All around is still. Now I can hear the gentle murmur of the trees. I am in the alder grove. I'm walking along a narrow path. The trees surround me with a friendly air. They're whispering something to me. The Zeta bomb must be destroyed so that the alders can live. Beyond the alder grove, the ground grows soft again. But it's not the softness of a sown field. It's the springy softness of India rubber. I'm conscious of the marsh. I can hear it. It too has its voice. The voice of the marsh is like the heavy breathing of a dying man. I can still go on for the time being. My feet are not sinking in yet. I know I shall go on safely as far as the first clump of tall spear grass. So now only minutes are left. The ground is getting softer and softer. Now I am at the spot by a clump of spear grass. I hurriedly thrust my hand into my raincoat pocket. The bomb is warm. I hold its warm, smooth metal a long time in my palm. Then I cautiously take Zeta out of my pocket. Now it is lying on my palm. And so, in a moment, that will be happening. In a moment, the world will be freed from multitudinous death. But the world knows nothing about it. The world is quiet, indifferent, and sluggish. Is it possible that such a great deed can be accomplished in such great silence? I put the thumb and forefinger of my right hand on the safety catch. But just as I do so, I hear a loud rustling. I seize the safety catch between my fingers and release it. I'm being pursued. No. It's only the wind running over the reeds. But if it were indeed a pursuit, if dogs picking up my trail began to bark at the edge of the marsh, if the first policeman were to put in an appearance, after all, I could threaten them with a bomb. I could shout to them. I could say, "Halt, I've got the Zeta bomb in my hand, with the safety catch released. The contact pin is 1 millimeter away from the critical point. If you advance a single step, I shall press the pin. And don't try shooting at me. For if I fall, the bomb will be given a violent jolt and it will explode. You'll perish." But I wouldn't be the only one to perish. And not only would they perish, millions of innocent people would perish. Such reasoning is not worthy of a man who has decided to sacrifice himself. And yet the police will not move one step if I threaten them with the bomb. They're cowards. So nothing will happen.

And yet, the police will not move one step if I threaten them with the bomb. They're cowards. So nothing will happen to the world. My courage, which should accompany my sacrifice, will not suffer either, for I shall threaten the police. Not because they're afraid, but because they're in the service of those who produce the bomb, those I hate. So that threat and that hatred should be included in the program of sacrifice. I cling to this thought. I consider it fine and pure, for I can hold the makers of the Zeta bomb and their assistants under threat. I can do as I like with them. That's a wise sacrifice. I can command them to march to a hollow between hills and leave them there and starve them. I can send Professor Lombard there and even the chief of staff himself. I'm grateful to that rustle in the reeds. It has brought about a judicious change in my thinking. I shan't destroy the Zeta bomb today. Pity I didn't bring the plush box also when I brought it away. I'd have had something in which to keep it. I shall keep Zeta and devote it to the service of the good. I'm astonished that I could ever have forgotten the great significance of the bomb in this kind of service. Blind self-sacrifice made me regard it as only the source of a great evil. Prudence, which I now associate with a desire for sacrifice, makes it possible for me to consider Zeta from various aspects. With Zeta's aid, I can see the world free from Zeta. By using it as a threat, I can order the laboratories in which it was to have serial production to be destroyed. I can render Professor Lombard harmless, and all the experts on the bomb and its guards. I can do this if I screw the contact pin to a distance of 1 millimeter from the critical point. The threat of its explosion will compel them to submit and be absolutely obedient to me. With Zeta in my possession, I can destroy every wicked man. With Zeta, I can do much. I can do almost everything. Why do I say almost? Well, I'm in a position not only to achieve general reforms, but to break into the life of every man on this earth and arbitrarily change it. If I wish, the wealthiest of merchants will hand over his store to me. If I wish, Mrs. Amelia will forsake the husband she loves, will bow to me and go wandering about the world. If I wish, the daughter of the chief of staff will present herself naked to me. If I give the order, the Nestor of science will shave off his beard and climb a tree in the city park in broad daylight. I imagine the scene and laugh. The Nestor of science climbing to the top of the tree with the agility of a monkey. I already see people coming from all over the world and bowing to me and handing me all sorts of articles and titles. One gives me a sumptuous villa at the seaside. Another proposes that I should accept a doctorate of all the sciences. A third humbly explains that kingship is the finest form of government and that I am highly suited to be king, for I have a fine bearing and profound intelligence. Someone tells me I have very handsome ears. I try to cast out these thoughts. For I am to serve the good. I must set about the destruction of evil. That's why I'm keeping Zeta. In order to destroy evil, I must divide the people into wicked and good. I can do that. I shall be the supreme judge. But why the future tense? I am the supreme judge. There is no one higher than I. I touch Zeta. I stroke it. How beautiful it has become. How smooth and pleasant it is. How brilliantly it shines. I press Zeta to my heart. I kiss it. What am I saying? What am I doing? But why ask? I'm doing and performing that which ought to be done. All this is included within my enlarged program of human sacrifice. I cannot hesitate. I should be ridiculous if I hesitated. I am Caesar, Napoleon, Alexander the Great. I am the supreme judge. I am God. I surpass God. And I shout, I am God. The trees already know. They bow down to the ground. The human beings don't know it yet. I hurry back to the city by the shortest route. To judgment. I shall judge. All human beings are wicked. They must all be destroyed. I alone am good. I alone am good, for I possess Zeta.

0: The title of that story was I Kill Myself, written by Julian Kowalik, translated from the Polish by Harry Stevens. It's a story that appears in a collection edited by Daniel Rozell called Transformations, Understanding World History Through Science Fiction. This is Michael Hansen speaking. 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
1: 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Very nice, young Harold. 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
5: 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Charlie says, love my good and plenty. 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
13: That's her. That's her, sir. Inline it, and we'll open up the cove in a bit. Mind you, sir, I don't say the ship is still there. And if she is, you'll bear in mind, as I told you all along, as there weren't no one in her and we went aboard,

South Atlantic. Far away to the north showed dimly the grim, weather-beaten peak of the island Tristan, the largest of the Da Cunha group, while on the horizon to the westward, we could make out indistinctly Inaccessible Island. Both of these, however, held little interest for us. It was on Middle Islet, off the coast of Nightingale Island, that our attention was fixed. We were looking for a boat, a long-lost boat called the Happy Return. My friend Trenhearn's fiancée had sailed for Tasmania on the Happy Return, but the craft had never reached Van Diemen's Land. It had been lost in the vastness of the ocean. Only Trenhearn would never believe that the beautiful girl he had sworn to make his wife would never again smile at him and sing to him. He searched and searched, and I accompanied him on a voyage over the edge of the world into the abyss that lies beyond midnight.

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0: was really a last effort. Trenham had sent advertisements to all the largest papers in the world, and this measure had brought a certain degree of success in the shape of Williams, the old whaler whose yacht we sailed on. This man, attracted by the reward offered, had volunteered information regarding a dismasted hulk bearing the name of the Happy Return on her bows and stern.
1: None of us wanted to have much truck with her. She hadn't a comfortable feeling about her. And she were too clean and tidy for my liking.
2: How do you mean, too clean and tidy?
1: Well, so she were. She sort of gave you the feeling as a crowd had only just left her and might be back any blooming minute. You'll say what I mean, sir, when you gets aboard of her.
3: Quick, Williams, is that the place?
1: That's it, sir.
3: But where's the ship? I see no sign of her. Where is she?
1: It's all right, sir. We ain't far enough up southward yet to open out the cove. It's narrow at the mouth, and she were right away up inside. You'll see in a minute. Excuse me, sir. Fabian, bring her round. Bring her round, then. What you got them eyes for? Bring her round.
2: I feel all of a shake.
0: Up there, old chap. Hang on. Better order one of the boats to get ready for loading.
2: What if there's nothing? I've built up such hopes.
0: What if you get ready to go ashore? You'll soon know. God's given you a chance. No man can ask for more than that.
2: A chance that she's alive. It must be the Happy Return.
0: That's that, all right. I didn't said so, but...
2: Yes? But what?
0: Get ready. Get the boat lowered. We drew abreast of the narrow opening. It ran a considerable length into the islet, and then at last something came into sight. Way up among the shadows within the cove. It was the stern of a vessel.
3: You see her? You see her there?
0: I see her.
1: You ready, gentlemen?

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Trenhearn's face was white. He was terribly afraid. Afraid of finding nothing. And then we were under the hull of the Happy Return. The boat was made fast to the cleat, and we clambered up upon the deck of the ghost ship.

0: See how bloomin' clean and tidy she is. It ain't natural. Everything as if she was just going into port. And her a bloomin' wreck.
1: See her, do you? Everything. Ropes, everything. Neat, clean, as if...
2: Her masts have gone. So the boats.
1: But the rest. This means there were some of them alive, at least when she drove in here. They may be... They might be...
2: Down below?
1: Henshaw.
2: I'll come with you. It feels... strange. Lonely. Too quiet here.
1: Let's go down. Down below, please.
0: I ain't going down there by myself.
2: We're coming down as well.
1: We'll each of us go down.

0: It's as if... as if... I mean, everything's exactly...
1: Nothing disturbed. Nothing out of place.
0: They must be here. They must be.
1: No hurry. No confusion. What happened? Where are they? She's lain here, dysmastic, for 5 months.
2: She here, sir?
1: Huh?
3: That there might be the young lady's cabin, eh?
0: Nothing.
3: There's female things hung up there.
0: Nothing. No
3: and
0: way.
3: There's sort of fixings up on the table.
0: Dare you desecrate...
2: All right,
0: that's her brush. It's her.
2: All right,
3: Fenner. I wasn't going to steal the blooming thing. I was only looking. Tried to help. No offense, mister. I wasn't doing nothing bad, sir. Was never going to steal the blooming thing.
1: I know. But Mr. Trenholm, he's...
0: Look.
1: What?
0: Everything's here. It's hers. This is where she... Where is she?
1: There's nobody here. They've gone. Overland or...
0: Look at this. See? Hmm? Calendar? Read the date.
1: April the 27th, 1882. That's today's date. It's a mistake.
0: It's not. It's been said this very day. Oh, please, dear God, grant I find her. What was the date at which this was set? Quick.
3: Date?
0: Yes, when you came aboard here before.
3: I never even seen the blooming thing before. I didn't stay no time aboard of her.
0: Sarah! Ah! Come on! They're here somewhere. They're hiding. Come on, search!
1: And we did search. We went through the whole ship from stern to bow. There was nowhere any sign of life.
3: We're down far off dark, sir. And we'd have to be getting out of this place while there's a bit of daylight.
1: And I persuaded Trenholm that we had to leave. That we would return. And reluctantly he agreed. And minutes later we were in the boat and heading out for the open sea.

0: Still nothing. No one on the happy return. We'll land as early as possible on Middle Islet. And if we find nothing there, then I want to make a thorough exploration of Nightingale Island. And what's the other?
1: Williams called it the Islet of Stoltenkopf.
0: Stoltenkopf. Then that is what we'll do.
1: And if we still find nothing? No one on any of the islands?
0: What do you mean?
1: Well, I say, if there's no sign of any of them from the happy return,
0: then we should have to abandon the search.
1: We began just after dawn the next day. Trenholm, I believe, really expected to find the crew of the abandoned ship returned to her. He clung desperately to the idea that they'd all gone on a food-gathering expedition, and the early morning would find them well and happy, his sweetheart among them. There was no one on the hulk that had once been a proud and beautiful sailing ship. Vanished. Face of the earth. Let's see.
2: Henshaw! Look! See, read it. Read the date.
1: When Trenholm had shown me the calendar the preceding day, it had read April the 27th. Now, it had been altered to the 28th.
2: I feel like a new man. It's a lovely day today.
3: I thought you had flu.
2: I took a grandpa headache powder, and I'm worlds better.
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3: Ah, grandpa. Oh, darling, try to look as though you're enjoying yourself. The party's great.
5: Yes, it was until I ate.
3: Well, take a Digel. I always keep some in my bag.
5: But I already took an antacid.
3: Oh, yes, darling, but Digel is much more than an antacid. Digel has double action. There's a layer of antacid plus a layer of simethicone. It's the simethicone that relieves that dreadful bloated feeling. Here, try a Digel.
6: Like they say, when you eat too well, demand Digel.

0: mean, Henshaw? What's it mean?
1: Sure you didn't alter it yesterday by accident?
0: Perfectly sure. What are they playing about at? What are they trying to do? What's it mean?
1: Heaven knows.
2: You mean someone's been in here since yesterday? And it were dark blooming here before we left here? Then if something's been here, then there's only one thing it can be, sir.
1: That's enough, Williams.
2: Only one thing, and that's plain. And that thing's ghosts.
0: Hold your tongue, Williams.
1: Where are you going?
3: On deck, sir. I didn't sign on for this here trip to have no truck with spirits.
0: Now, listen. They're not living aboard here, that's obvious. They've left for some reason. Living somewhere else in a cave or something.
1: What about the calendar, then? You think that...
0: Yes, I have an idea. They come aboard here at night.
1: Why?
0: I don't know. Perhaps there's something that keeps them away during the daylight. Perhaps, animals. Something they'll be seen when it's light. I don't know. I'm only...
1: Animals aboard ship? There's something that could get at them on this ship, surrounded by sea, at the bottom of this pit thing, with all those cliffs. Well, then they'd never be safe anywhere. Surely they'd stay here, down here during the day.
0: Henshaw, I'm only trying to...
1: There aren't any animals, nothing dangerous on those islands.
0: What's the matter with that blasted door?
4: The calendar, though. How?
1: Well, there's nothing here. I can't understand any of it. We better start our search of the island.
0: Yes.
1: We rowed to the middle islet and began to look for something, anything, a sign of life, of survival. Williams and I took a couple of men apiece, and we went right round the island until we met. We examined caves, everything. We found no one. Desolation. Then we arrived back at the point of departure several hours later. There was no sign of Trenherne. We waited. He didn't come. I went out in search of him. I found him lying on his stomach with his head over the edge of the chasm, staring down at the hulk

0: Denham?
1: Bend down. I want you to look at something. Look. See what I mean?
0: No. What?
1: There. In the water, on the starboard side of the Happy Return.
2: Looking in the direction indicated, I now made out in the water, close alongside the wreck, several pale, oval-shaped objects. Fish? What, queer ones?
1: No. Faces.
2: What?
1: Faces.
2: My dear Trenhern, you're letting this matter affect you.
1: Don't try to...
2: No, you have my deepest sympathy, but...
1: They're moving. They're watching us.
2: I have it. Now, look, if I'm right, it may account for them leaving the ship. I wonder we never thought of it before.
1: What?
2: Well, now, in the first place, those are not faces, as you know very well. They're the tentacles of some sort of giant squid or something, a kraken or a devilfish or something. I can quite imagine things like that haunting that place down there. And I can imagine, too, that your Sarah and the crew of the Happy Return would give the place a pretty wide berth. Now, this might mean that they're alive, hmm? Am I right? I mean, things in the water down there around the ship, huh? Trenhern.
1: The calendar. Let's go back to the wreck.
2: We returned to the wreck. Williams and his men came, too. We spent the day there waiting to see if anyone came. No one did. The night came, and the old whaler prepared to take himself and his men off the Happy Return. Trenhern wouldn't hear of leaving. Someone, he said, was going to come and change the calendar. He told me I was at liberty to return to the yacht with Williams, but of course I had to stay. The man left and came back in a little while with bedding for us. Trenhern gave them orders to come for us at daybreak. They then left us alone there for the night. The prospect didn't please me. The place was strange and cold and eerie, echoey, I mean, as if we and the wreck lay at the bottom of a great jug.
1: There's a mist coming down. Feel it?
2: Mm.
1: But even if we are attacked, we have the weapons. I'd be pleased to meet the giant squid that could outwit a shell gun. Go below. I'll take the first watch.
2: All right.

0: Reinhardt.
1: Hello. I couldn't watch up there. It's cold, unpleasant. I'll stay here with you. You sleep. I'll stay awake and wake you when 4 hours have passed.
0: Very well. I wish the morning would come. I hate to say this, but...
1: I know. I think I've lost her forever. I know. But I tried for so long. I want to thank you for helping me.
0: Oh, no man could do more than you.
1: I know. I know. She was so beautiful. You met her, didn't you?
0: I met Sarah once, before she sailed for Tasmania.
1: I never imagined that that day would be our last, ever. Oh, that cursed door!

0: Tren.
1: Oh, yes, I heard it. I heard her. She was calling.

2010, the door that had so annoyed Trenhern, and which, unaccountably, for there was no wind below decks, had begun to swing again, stopped. And I saw her. I saw the most beautiful face, a shadowy body, and the most wonderful eyes I've ever seen in my life. I had seen her before, as she was boarding a ship called The Happy Return, bound for Van Diemen's Land. And then, Trenhern awoke.

0: darling!
1: And I saw her arms go about him. And they turned and passed through the doorway and climbed the companionway. And there was nothing I could do to stop them. And I knew that I ought to have stopped them. I should have prevented him from leaving because she was not of this world.

0: I must have slept again. When I woke, it was truly light. I went on deck. Fenhearn was nowhere to be seen. Voice was flung back at me from the high, gloomy cliffs. I ran to the port side and glanced over. Nothing. I flew to the starboard side. My eyes caught something that floated apparently just below the surface of the water. I was looking at a score of pale, unearthly faces that stared back at me with sad, sad eyes. They appeared to sway and quiver in the water. I must have stood for a long time. And then I heard the sound of oars.
1: In bow there! Here we are, sir!
0: And just then, before hailing Williams, I turned and looked along the deck. And what I saw near drove me mad.
1: No! No!
2: What's up, sir?
1: Order! Never heart, sir! You'll have us over!
0: Push off! Push off, quickly!
1: Mr. Trenern, sir!
0: He's dead! Push her off! Take her out, Williams! Take her out! And they steered for the passage into the open sea. This took us close past the stern of the wreck. And as we passed beneath, I looked up at the overhanging mass. As I did so, a dim, beauteous face came over the taffrail and looked at me with great, sorrowful eyes.
3: Hello.
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0: every day at this time, Monday through Friday, a J.M. 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
1: I'm Rod Serling. You're listening to The Zero Hour. Rest your eyes. Exercise your imagination. This week, Merwin Gerard's study of a man pursued. Dead Man's Tale. Starring George Maharis. Craig Stevens. And Charles McGraw. In Elliot Lewis's production of The Zero Hour.

0: What was it that brought Carl Brooks back to his hometown? The gnawing guilt of having run from trouble? The love for a girl that he had but couldn't give with shadows on his conscience? Was it fate? In any case, he got more than he bargained for. His colleague and closest friend was dead, executed for a murder he could not have committed. To assuage his guilt, Carl Brooks took it upon himself to clear the name of the man he had failed to save. And in doing so, has begun to uncover a most complicated series of events leading back to what really happened on the night 4 years before. The night Carl Brooks found an empty briefcase and a very quiet dead man. Dead Man's Tale will continue in a moment.
1: If Owen Morse was difficult to identify, locating him was next to impossible. His company was no longer in business and his family had moved out of town. Hugo, a friend indeed, lent me his car and promised to have some repairs made on my rented one. It was dusk by the time I found Owen Morse's new home address. It was way out on Briar Street, next to the edge of town. A run-down old house converted into a triplex. He lived on the ground floor. For a man I suspected had once contributed many thousands of dollars for some kind of political sway, Owen Morse was living somewhat less than modestly.
2: Ah, Mr. Brooks, I've been waiting for you.
1: Waiting?
2: Waiting and watching. I knew you had to get to me sooner or later. And here you are. Come in, please.
1: Thank you.
2: Not exactly the kind of place you expected to find the ex-highly successful contractor living, is it? Sit down, Mr. Brooks. That chair is comfortable, despite its rather sad appearance.
1: Excuse me, but what did you mean, waiting and watching?
2: Joe Ferris called to warn me you'd returned and what you're trying to do. I didn't tell him I was delighted and looking forward to your success in finally pulling the lid off the whole stinking mess.
1: Wait a minute, I'm not sure I understand, Mr. Morse. If you're so anxious to have the truth known...
2: Why didn't I come forward with it on my own?
1: Yes.
2: I've thought about it a great deal. It would accomplish very little, particularly since I couldn't prove any of it. But I wasn't speaking of the truth about me, my contribution to that ill-starred special fund for Lloyd Mercer's re-election. That I freely admit. However, it will do little to assist you in clearing Barry Wilson's name, which is what I assume is your purpose. It's a certainty you've been unable to accomplish your goal by speaking to the other three.
1: How did you know about that?
2: I've been following your efforts since yesterday. But I am curious. How did you get to me?
1: I let your conscience be my guide.
2: Yes, the cashier's checks. A shamefully insignificant contribution.
1: Yes, the checks and the fact that you were at Barry's trial every day. I won't ask you why you didn't come forward then. I mean, that's obvious.
2: Painfully so.
1: You see, Mr. Morse, Barry Wilson had one eyewitness to vouch for his innocence. That man was in California and couldn't be found.
2: That would be you.
1: That is correct. Painfully so. However, five men knew, or had a pretty good idea, what was in the briefcase Robert Henley had handcuffed to his wrist that night in the Delta Hotel. Barry Wilson was not one of them, nor was I.
2: Yes. Yes, I see the point. But if I killed Robert Henley, Mr. Brooks, the solution would be easy. I could simply come forward, admit it, and clear up everything, including my conscience.
1: Are you saying you didn't?
2: I didn't kill Robert Henley. I killed Barry Wilson. So I am a murderer.
1: Would you be willing to tell your story to the newspapers? To the police?
2: Oh, gladly. The proper time. But that would be a serious tactical blunder right now. Get the wind up with Mercer and Ferris and they'll go after you in any way they thought would discredit you. Or silence you permanently. And it'd be no help to Ellen Wilson. And that's all I give a damn about anymore.
1: I have to admit that you've disarmed me. I anticipated some resistance. Denials.
2: That's what you would have gotten 4 years ago.
1: What's changed?
2: You've heard of the wages of sin. What you see before you is the end result of the erosion of conscience. I stood by like the others in silence while Barry Wilson was rushed to the gallows. But I've paid my dues, as they say. And as you can see.
1: Well, you must have been a rich man. What happened?
2: No, never really rich. well off, I guess. I wanted to be a business tycoon, on the stock exchange and all that. I might have made it, only I went about it the wrong way. What happened was the bottle. It helped me forget, one day at a time. I found I'd been an incipient alcoholic all my life. A year of steady drinking, lost weekends and then lost weeks and months, can quickly destroy even a sound business. The downhill slide is swift and accelerating. First my business and then my family. But the guilt doesn't go away. On the contrary, it grows.
1: It grows until the reason for it is rectified. And Mr. Morris, who killed Robert Henley?
2: I have no idea. I have nothing. My whole life is an utter waste of time.
1: Then why go on? You know, you sound like you could drink yourself to death if you tried.
2: Mr. Brooks, you see before you a gutless, impotent man. I've been on the wagon for 2 years now so I could hold down a job to make just enough to stay alive and send a few dollars to the woman I made a widow.
1: Mr. Morris, there seems to be more than enough guilt to go around for all of us. Speaking for myself, I'm willing to risk all to clear the slate, but I'm going to need your help.
2: You can count on me, Mr. Brooks. You can count on me.
1: I left Morris my number at the hotel in the event he had to reach me. I was disappointed that my theory about him had been wrong. But a man like that needed no assistance in inflicting self-punishment. Hugo wasn't at the office when I called, so I left a message for him not to print anything yet and that I'd be in touch. Though as of the moment, I was no further along in clearing Barry than when I had first started. It all added up to one big zero. Somehow, I had the feeling something was missing. Like the slush fund, something obvious. I drove Hugo's car back to the Delta to see if I had any messages. It was a misty night, but not cool. I looked up into the sky, and the moon was barely a sliver. The stars, invisible. I tried to locate my room from the street below by counting it from the corner. I counted again. No mistake. That was my room with the lights on and the curtains puffed out the open window. I ran to the lobby. The desk clerk was nowhere in sight. I got out on the fourth floor and took the stairs up one flight. The hall was clear. There was a crack of light between the bottom of the door and the carpet. I listened, then carefully took out my key and slipped it in the lock. And... all right. What? Jenny. It was a toss-up as to who scared who more. Seeing Jenny there in my room was both a relief and an obstacle. I hadn't realized how much I had missed her, and yet she could only make matters more difficult by being so close. But I hid my ambivalence as best I could, and we spent the night together. In the morning, we had room service and a breakfast. It was then that I explained the situation. So that's about how it stands at this point, Jen.
3: Come home, Carl, please. You've done what you came for. You're a free man.
1: If it was only so simple. Jenny, you have no idea what effect this has had on the lives of so many people.
3: All right, but what about us, our lives? Suppose you do find out who killed that man. Then what?
1: Well, that's most of what I have to do.
3: There's more? Carl, you're driving yourself...
1: Barry's dead, but his family lives on.
3: You mean his wife and child, don't you? Ellen, isn't that her name?
1: Just some kind of benefits. I mean, a fund for Katie. Something.
3: Carl, are you telling me everything?
1: I don't know everything.
3: I mean about Ellen. What does she want from you?
1: Well, I suppose at this point she probably wants me to die or disappear. She's bitter, Jenny, and I don't blame her. She and I were close once. We were just kids. I was best man at a wedding.
3: Oh, Carl, it hurts me to see you like this. I came here to comfort you, to be with you. I know you didn't want me here, but I had to see you. Look, I'll go back to Coulter today if it's really what you want.
1: If I had a choice, Jenny, if I was really free...
3: Oh, please, don't say anything. I'll call the airport. I'll get it.
1: No, don't.
3: Hello? Oh, yes, he's here.
1: Hello. Hello, Judge. I'm just fine. How are you these days? Oh, you'd like to reconvene our discussion from the other night? Or just say when? In your chambers? Very good, Judge. I'll be there.
3: Carl, what's wrong? Why didn't you want me to answer the phone? Are you in trouble?
1: Look, I have to meet with Judge Mercer about some dirty laundry. I'll be back this afternoon. We'll grab a bite and then I'll drive you to the airport. All right? Don't worry, Jenny. Remember, I love you. See you later.
3: Carl, please be careful.
1: I must see you about a matter of considerable importance, Lloyd Mercer had told me over the phone. The wheels were turning and I was botching up the mechanism. There wasn't much doubt as to what Mercer wanted to talk about. It was the particulars that aroused my curiosity. He was waiting for me in his chambers, all decked out in official garb.
4: Come in, Carl. Good of you to drop by.
1: You look very spiffy in your robes, Mr. Mercer. Judge.
4: Sit down, Carl. Can I get you something?
1: No, thank you. I only drink socially.
4: Really, Carl? So hostile. Carl, a matter of what I feel significant importance has been brought to my attention.
1: A matter that concerns me, Your Honor?
4: We've received some new information on the Henley murder. It points rather definitely toward your culpability.
1: Oh, really?
4: Apparently there was an eyewitness.
1: Someone saw me kill Henley?
4: Not actually performing the act.
1: Let me guess. This eyewitness was Joseph Farris.
4: Splendid conjecture. He was out of town during the trial, and since I was the district attorney, he told me what he knew. Still, I couldn't believe that you'd killed Henley, and I told him so.
1: Your faith in me is nothing short of overwhelming, but what suddenly changed your mind?
4: Carl, you were a fugitive. A cogent fact relating to your guilt, if, of course, the case is reopened.
1: If?
4: Well, it's impossible to prosecute a man who can't be found. You know that as well as the next fugitive.
1: What if I stay?
4: Well, you could try to save yourself. Discrediting you would be ridiculously easy, and very likely prove to be a political bonanza for me. Anyone knows a man accused of murder is liable to say anything to save your skin. And the voters have a ready sympathy for public servants unjustly attacked.
1: Same old song, just different lyrics. I'd love to vocalize, Your Honor, but...
4: I thought you were smarter than that, Carl. I'm a much older hand at this sort of thing than you.
1: A point well taken.
4: I have a full calendar today, so I'm afraid you must be going. In parting, let me say, if you're still in the jurisdiction of this state tomorrow morning, be prepared to remain here, behind bars, for the rest of your life.
1: I knew if it ever came down to a test of strength between Mercer and me on his home grounds, I'd have no chance at all. Knowing Mercer, he could make a pretty good case for complicity between Barry and me to rob and murder Henley. Again, Mercer would come up smelling like a rose, and he had the savvy and muscle to make it stick. I still had that nagging suspicion of something right in front of my eyes that I wasn't seeing. But first, there was another fish to fry. As it was, the skillet was hot and greased and ready for me. To catch the fish was a real problem. That and bait.
5: Carl, that's crazy. That's suicide.
1: Either way, it gives you something to print. An expose or an obituary.
5: Baiting Ferris like that is just asking for it. He'd dig the river to throw your body in, lead shoes and all.
1: It's my funeral. Look, you go. Ferris killed Henley, or had him killed.
5: Setting yourself up this way isn't going to prove anything, Carl.
1: It will if he tries it again and misses, and somebody's there to see him, like a reporter.
5: Sorry, I don't want any part of this scheme.
1: Hugo, Mercer's trying to chase me out. He thinks I know too much.
5: Don't go after Mercer, Carl. That's really suicide.
1: All I'm after is the truth. I want to be able to sleep at night.
5: Keep this up and you'll sleep forever.
1: Look, I'm going through with it, Hugo. I'll ask you again when the time comes.
6: Carl?
5: You got your car, Steve.
1: Carl? Yeah. Forgot. Unlike most night spots, the Ferris wheel looked plush even by day. Joe Ferris was finishing a late lunch on his private patio upstairs when I arrived.
7: How about a spot of coffee, Brooks?
1: No, thanks.
7: I can't believe you dropped in just to say goodbye.
1: Who's leaving?
7: Yeah, I figured you'd be dumb enough to stick around.
1: Moshe says you'd testify against me in court, but I have my doubts. The sword cuts two ways, and you know it.
7: You gotta be the cutest guy in town, Brooks.
1: If you saw me in Henley's room, I saw you. The next obvious question would have to be, what were you doing there? I will have a lawyer, of course, and there has to be a complete trial even in this state.
7: With Mercer in my corner, I'll take my chances.
1: I don't think you're going to let it come to that. I've got everything just about together now. All the details of who contributed to that fund for Mercer and what each of you were buying.
7: You're bluffing.
1: Am I? How did the names Clarence Lacey, Owen Morris, and Frank Irwin grab you?
7: You have been busy. But all they can supply is talk, no proof.
1: Enough talk to blow your sweet setup in this town sky high. And when I complete the angle I'm working on, I'll have enough evidence to pin Henley's murder on you and make it stick.
7: You're cute, all right, Brooks, but not very bright.
1: Maybe not. But I suggest you talk to the judge and tell him your eyesight isn't what it used to be. I'd think about it if I were you, Ferris, or...
7: Or what, punk?
1: I'll see you in court. Now the hook was baited. I just had to hope that the fish wouldn't strike before I was ready. I drove back to the hotel to get Jenny. I had to put her on a plane before the fireworks started. I parked the car and walked along the same sidewalk as the night before. As I looked up towards my window again, I practically fell over a group of workmen sitting along the side of the building.
8: You better watch where you're going, buddy. You might hurt yourself.
1: Yeah, sorry. I'm sorry. At the desk, I stopped to see if I had any messages. There were two. One that Dr. Irwin phoned and left his number for me to call back. And the other was a note from Jenny. Dear Carl, I didn't want to make things harder for you than they already are, so I'm saying goodbye to you this way. I've taken a taxi to the airport. I won't be in Coulter sometime tonight. Don't worry about anything, darling. I understand what you have to do here. I'll be waiting for you when you come home. Love, Jenny. Somehow, that was wrong. Jenny's note. Something about it. I couldn't quite pin it down, but it bothered me. What was it about this whole thing I wasn't seeing? Henley's room, for one. Where did I go after I slugged Ferris? Let's see. I ran out the door. This way. The stairs. Let's see. I ran down the stairs. To here. Then the... See, I turned this way, but if I'd gone straight...
8: Hey, here comes the bird watcher.
1: What's this? Where am I?
8: You want I should get you a map? This is the boiler room. You took another wrong turn, buddy. Can't let you out this way.
9: Metropolitan Airport.
1: I'd like to page Miss Jenny Duncan, please.
9: Paging Jenny Duncan.
1: Miss, when's the next flight to San Francisco?
9: 9:15, sir.
1: Tonight?
9: 9:15 tomorrow morning.
1: Well, when did the last flight leave?
9: 9:15. There's only that one flight daily, sir.
1: They've got Jenny.
0: Tomorrow at this time, rest your eyes and listen here to this week's continuing study in suspense, Dead Man's Tale. I'm Rod Serling, and this is the Zero Hour.

0: been listening to the Hollywood Radio Theater's presentation of The Zero Hour, heard every weekday at this time. Rod Serling is your host. Dead Man's Tale was written by Merwin Gerard and Kim Weisskopf. George Maharis is Carl, Craig Stevens is Mercer, and Charles McGraw is Ferris. Featured in the cast are Olin Soleil, Ann Marshall, and Herbert Jefferson Jr. Zero Hour is produced and directed by Elliot Lewis. Jack Myers is executive producer, Rochelle Sherman associate producer, and Kim Weisskopf story editor. Music conducted and composed by Stanley D. Hoffman. The Hollywood Radio Theater theme was Records and Tapes. This has been a J.M. Colas Enterprises production. Hugh Douglas speaking. Tune in tomorrow and once again...
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10: And now, Peter Paul Mounds, Almond Joy, and Cadbury Chocolate Bars presents Alien Worlds.
11: This is Lee Hansen. The next two episodes of Alien Worlds will not involve Starlab or our friends in the ISA. This week, Alien Worlds pursues a new horizon. We're going to take you on a mystical journey through a science fiction fantasy adventure that explores the intergalactic origins of spiritual evil and how the inhabitants of the ancient planet of Alithia set out to neutralize that evil over 2,000 years ago. Here then are Olin Soule, Lorene Tuttle, Rusie Taylor, and Roger Dressler in part one of our special presentation, Earthlight.

0: Something silent fractures the Elysian midnight clouds, and they slowly puzzle apart, releasing the ghostly radiances of three white moons. Brilliant lunar light shimmers down onto Elithia's night side. Darkness dissolves as far north as the ion refineries at Lahelia, as far south as the Aviara Sun Tower complex, as far east as the Lusa Canal intercept, as far west as the domed Weemship port at Darmus. Huge cloud fragments break away and drift past the moons. There is a sudden eclipse of light. Then the cloud fragments narrow to smoky splinters, curl up into the fluorescent winds of the aurora sphere, and vanish. The moonlight returns, intensifies, expands. It sweeps across the starflight complex at Kalava, illuminates the celestial laboratories at Somarie, seeps down to the penumbrian shadow forest, and brightens the pyramid of Deus, which rests at the forest's perimeter. A canal of dark water flows between the pyramid and the forest. Iridescent nova blossoms on the canal bottom sense the moonlight and rise to the surface, their translucent petals shimmering with color. Docked at the edge of the canal is a slender Elithian windship, its triangular sails folded, its 30-foot-long transparent metal hull low in the water. The huge main chamber inside the pyramid is illuminated by the pale yellow flames of 100 thick white candles. Moonlight streams in through the stained glass sky windows at the chamber's peak. Delicately woven tapestries and intricate mosaics decorate the angled walls. Beneath the sky windows sits Deus, the father, Elithia's most highly evolved divine scientist. On the carved wooden table in front of him is an ancient voice book, its pages embossed with complex hieroglyphs. As he moves his fingertips over the hieroglyphs, the book voice tells him the future, reaffirming his dream about another expedition to the planet of Terralu.
1: A beautiful woman is blinded by visions of immortality and falls to sleep in a flower field. A star machine floats down into the scented voids of summer. A child is born. A healer of spirits walks across the deep currents of the faraway sea. The suffering are comforted. The dying are healed. The dead are reborn. The healer of spirits ascends to the stars. Terralu sinks below the fiery horizons of an alien sun. Faces look up. The sky stands still.
2: Terralu. So many expeditions. So little progress. So many of our sons and daughters lost. 1,000 years, and it's just beginning.
3: Deus?
2: Oh, come in and sit with me, Sibylla.
3: Have you seen the sky, Deus? The clouds are gone and the moons are out. It's a perfect night for star flying.
2: Mm-hmm. The book said it would be.
3: Has the book reaffirmed that we're returning to the Vedar sector of Terralu?
2: Yes, and it told me about the woman. Her name is Aram. She's young and strong and beautiful. And she's never known the Darkbringer virus.
3: Elishava had never known the virus either. Do they share the same blood?
2: Yes. And because they do, the embryon child implanted in Elishava during the last expedition and the embryon child of this expedition will share the times to come. times to come. How are things progressing at Calava?
3: The ship was moved to Dome 3 at sunset for fueling and ancillary pre-flight maintenance.
2: Has Aram's embryon child been taken aboard?
3: Yes. Lyria took him into the ship's nucleus chamber at moonrise. She's holding him in the secondary genesis tank while Karmas finishes refocusing the convection lenses on the primary.
2: And what about Zuriel? Has he installed the new paratron refractor?
3: He's still working on it. He would have finished by now, but there was a technical setback.
2: Oh?
3: When Zuriel examined the new refractor, he found that two of the waveform links were flawed. There wasn't time to send it back to Summa Ray, so he's correcting the flaw with a series of Nimbus filters.
2: Nimbus filters? I wasn't aware that such things existed.
3: They didn't until now. Zuriel synthesized them in the Spectrum Laboratory in Dome 6.
2: Is this the beginning of a new era in Alithian technology?
3: Well, Zuriel seems to think so. You know how he is when he does something especially inventive.
2: Yes. Yes, I know.
3: Deus.
2: Hmm?
3: When Aram's embryon child evolves to his final form and begins his work, will he be alone?
2: He will at first. But eventually there will be a multitude.
3: How will it end?
2: Tears. Blood. A heart pierced with metal.
3: And what will become of us? Will we return to Alithia?
2: The book didn't know, Sibella, where the journey back should have been. There was only silence.
0: Alien Worlds special presentation of Earthlight will continue.

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1: Deus, was the book able to calculate the time lapse between our departure from Alithia tonight and our penetration of Terra Lu's gravity veil?
2: Yes. 11 solar days, 9 phenomeners.
1: When will we make contact with Aram?
2: 3 phenomeners past sunrise on the morning of the 12th day. She'll be alone in a field near her village, gathering red and white flowers.
1: Red and white. Blood and purity.
2: Yes. The two elements that will haunt Aram to the end of her days. Well, it's getting late, Sibella. We'd better start for Calava.
0: As Deus and Sibella walk down the luminescent gemstone path leading to the canal, a swarm of fluorescent blue spider moths stream out of the shadow forest, circle the canal's reflection of Olympia's 3 moons, and streak away into the flower-scented night. Sibella and Deus board Sibella's wind ship, move to the deep circular cockpit just behind the bow, and settle into thickly cushioned contour seats. Between the two seats is a narrow, transparent black systems console, its surface glittering with multiple rows of brightly colored control prisms. Sibella touches 3 of them, interfacing the windship's guidance system with the central canal link encoder at Darmus. The huge domed windship port, which lies 75 demivectors south of the pyramid.
3: Your request for automatic guidance parameters has been received, Sibella. Your vessel will proceed from the Avatar Pyramid tributary through the Lusaw Canal intersect to the Taniel Imbria tributary arch. Automatic guidance will be terminated and manual control returned as you pass beneath the arch and approach the Calava subcanal.
0: Tiny levers fold open the windship's thin metal masts, releasing a quiet, magnetically generated wind which swells the translucent yellow sails. The small, graceful ship drifts out into the center of the canal, turns 45 degrees, and moves forward to the clean, clear water, nova blossom particles flaring in its wake.
1: Deus, what is calorescent spectrocyte? I overheard Zuriel mention it to Karmas.
2: Spectrocyte was the liquid light fuel that powered our first starships. We terminated its use long before you were born.
1: Why? Wasn't it efficient?
2: Yes, it was the perfect experimental fuel, Sibella. Efficient, highly unstable, and extremely dangerous. During the third expedition, we killed 9,000 inhabitants of Terra Lu with it.
1: 9,000? Deus, what happened?
2: An accident. A circuit malfunction caused a fuel bay hatch to open, and an armed spectrocyte fuel pod was ejected. The pod exploded on impact between 2 wilderness cities that stood near the shore of a dying inland sea. When Karmas and Lyria went down in a lander to look for survivors, all they found was a young female in the nearby hills.
1: Was she alive?
2: No. Spectrocyte radiation had transformed her into a pillar of white ionic stone. She stood like a statue, looking back at where the 2 cities had been.
0: The perimeter of the shadow forest slowly fades into the night as the windship leaves the Avatar Pyramid tributary and sails out into the Lusaw Canal intercept, the vast artificial lagoon where all of Olympia's equatorial waterways converge. Deus settles back in his seat, looks up at the 3 moons through half-closed eyes, and slowly wills himself into a memory trance. A chill surges through his body. The nuclei of his secondary blood cells divide, releasing the organically stored experiences of another time. Then a bright rushing sound only he can hear takes his mind 1,000 years into the past. Sunlight and warm winds touch his face. He glides over the sea of echoes in a small windship. In the bright, pale green distance is Reliva Island. On it stands the great white dome of Ilithia's Exobionic Observatory. The observatory has been receiving and analyzing scan tracings from two drone flyers, which are exploring the void of the nine worlds in the far galaxy of Siriusius. Both flyers have discovered something unexpected and ominous. Diavis, the observatory matriarch, is concerned.
2: Have you confirmed it, Diavis?
4: Yes. Sit here beside me, Deos. I'll transfer the visual data to the wall screen.
0: An abstract three-dimensional scan pattern fluoresces onto the large triangular wall monitor and slowly becomes a geological image of multi-layered earth and volcanic rock. Embedded in one of the layers are the mummified bodies of three nude humanoid women. Next to them are five black skeletons whose grotesque skulls resemble the heads of ebony gargoyles. Each skeleton lies against a secondary pattern of thin black bones, the bones of what were once large, bat-like wings.
2: Another world contaminated by Darkbringers. Is it a planet in this star system?
4: No. It's in the Siriusius galaxy. Terralu, the only inhabited planet in the void of the nine worlds. Drone Flyer Septus began transmitting these substrata images 7 days ago.
2: Was it a full-scale invasion?
4: No. It was confined to a relatively small area near Terralu's equatorial meridian.
2: When did it happen?
4: 19 light eons ago, just as Terralu was entering its third neuroevolution. They lived in caves, Andeos, and ate the flesh of things that crawled and flew.
2: How large was the attack force?
4: One Darkbringer Legion, probably an inquest unit. They invaded the cave settlement, killed the males and children, and then attacked the females. The same assault method they used here, and on Anianus and Telluria.
2: Why didn't the assault extend beyond that one area?
4: The region was destroyed during the attack by a first magnitude strata convulsion and volcanic eruptions. An enormous chasm breached open, and the entire settlement collapsed into it. The Darkbringer Armada was probably in an observation orbit during the assault, but when they saw the instantaneous destruction of an entire legion, I think they became frightened and moved out into deep space.
2: Yes, you're probably right. They always did become blind with confusion in the presence of unexpected planetary convulsions. Have the reproductive organs of the dead females been analyzed?
4: Drone Flyer Erebus transmitted its scanner analysis last night. The bodies of all three females contain traces of calcified Darkbringer insemination fluid.
2: Have you received a retrospective survival projection?
4: Yes. According to the residual biotime scan from Drone Erebus, there were over 800 female survivors. All of them inseminated during the assault. None of their newborns had any physical Darkbringer characteristics, but they all emerged from their parent mothers, saturated with the Darkbringer anti-light virus.
2: Has the virus evolved with them?
4: This morning, from an orbital distance of 300 demivectors, Drone Septus hemoscanned the entire population of Terralu. It saw the virus in the blood and bone marrow of every male and female, regardless of tribe or age.
2: And has the virus affected them in the same way it affected us?
4: There are variations, even some resistance at first. But in time, the virus flourishes and the inner light grows dark.
2: Without any evolutionary interference from us, how much longer will the virus control Terralu?
4: A minimum of 500 centuries.
2: But By the end of that time, the entire Cirrus galaxy would be contaminated.
4: There's only one choice, isn't there?
2: Yes, an expedition. We know the inner light can be resurrected through induced evolution meditations. We proved that here. We proved it on Anianus and Telluria. Diavis, do you see any reason why our spirit magicians couldn't teach the meditations on Terra Lu?
4: I see two reasons. The Anilite disease wasn't as advanced on those planets. And where Anianus and Telluria were both entering an age of radiance when the invasions came, Terra Lu is still hyper-primitive and superstitious. It would be impossible to land ships there without terrifying. Our teachers will have to come to Terra Lu from within, not from without.
2: Embryons?
4: Yes. Created from your blood and implanted in their female. It would take time. It would be difficult. It would be dangerous. But in the end, the virus would be neutralized. The light would be resurrected. And Terra Lu would no longer be divided against itself.
2: So many expeditions.
4: It would take time.
2: So little progress.
4: It would be difficult.
2: So many of our sons and daughters lost.
4: It would be dangerous.
2: A thousand years.
4: But in the end, the virus would be neutralized. The light would be resurrected. And Terra Lu would no longer be divided against itself.
2: I was just remembering an old friend and 100 other nights like this and 100 other expeditions. So much time has passed. So many of Alithia's sons and daughters have been lost. 1,000 years. And it's just beginning.
0: Alien World's special presentation of Earthlight will continue.
5: Pardon me. Isn't that a Cadbury chocolate bar? I've never tried one.
6: Oh, that's too bad.
5: Do you mind if I have a teensy piece?
6: Hey, you took my bar!
5: I'll just take a little bit.
6: It was for my wife and me.
5: Oh, she'll love it. See, this is great. You know you can get carried away with this stuff?
6: Yes, I've noticed.
5: Oh, come on, it's a big bar.
6: It's getting smaller.
7: When people get a taste of a big, thick Cadbury chocolate bar, they get very carried away. 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
7: You'll get carried away with Cadbury. Alien World's special presentation of Earthlight continues.
1: What did you do after the Dawnbringers killed your parent, mother, and father?
2: I escaped into the wilderness of Bas with a group of scientists and technical magicians from the city of Tialin. We thought we'd be safe there, but 3 days after the initial attack, Darkbringer annihilation squads began saturating the atmosphere and waterways with the virus. Eventually, we all became infected to some degree.
1: The effects of the anti-light disease have never been described to me, Deus. What actually happens?
2: It begins with an underlying discontent with the ceremonies and celebrations of life. Intelligence is corrupted. Emotion displaces logic. Imagination ceases to evolve. The ability to separate the symbols of existence from existence itself disappears. And so does the belief that all life is sacred. The effects are irresistible and inescapable. even in the unconscious sanctuaries of sleep.
1: How long were you in the wilderness?
2: 25 years. Do you know the story of Vrishila?
1: Oh, some, but not all of it.
2: Vrishila was a mantric high priest who came to us in the wilderness during our 25th year of exile. He told us he had cured himself of the anti-light disease through a series of induced evolution meditations. He had discovered the meditations in the Prasanna Ut Valya jewel, the ancient Elithian poem of creation. He taught us the meditations, and we healed ourselves. Then we went out from the wilderness and secretly taught the meditations throughout Elithia.
1: And the revolution against the Darkbringers began 50 years after that?
2: Yes. Our technical magicians built secret subterranean laboratories where they created ships armed with powerful liquid light injectors. 1 year after our ships rose up against them, the Darkbringers abandoned Elithia, and the Age of Radiance began.
0: As the winged ship approaches the Tamil Imbria tributary arch, it passes a Sun Tower complex construction site on the lagoon's northern shore. Polished metal, saucer-shaped hover drones lower huge white Sun Tower obelisks onto thick pads of fluorescent synergite. Giant constructor tripods stand in front of the huge synergite blocks, their long, flexible arms coiled around the 400-foot-tall Sun Towers, guiding them into place. The complex is surrounded by multifaceted solar energy domes and power dispersion pyramids made of thick white crystal.
1: Did you see Shiva today?
2: Yes, we walked in the forest this morning.
1: How does she feel about the new Sun Tower complex? It looks as though it's nearly finished.
2: She's delighted with its progress. The iron refineries at Lahelia and the floral hatcheries at Vianatet are already drawing power from it. She estimates it'll be fully operational in another 6 days.
1: We'll be halfway to Terra Lu in 6 days.
2: Sibella, are you concerned that the book didn't know if we'd be coming back?
1: What will become of us, Deus, if the ship should fall into a star?
2: The prospect of death doesn't disturb you, does it?
1: No.
2: No, I thought not. Then what does?
1: Rebirth. Have you ever imagined what it would be like to be reborn on some other planet? One that wouldn't care about our secrets or understand our ecstasies or forgive our failures?
2: There's no such planet, Sibella. Not in this universe.

Part 1 of Earthlight was written by Ron Thompson and starred Olin Soleil as Deus, Russie Taylor as Sibella, and Loreen Tuttle as Diavas. Associate producer, Ron Thompson. Engineer, Stu Jacobs. Music director, Tom Rounds. Assistant to the producer, Jim Cook. Technical consultant, Peter Skye. Alien Worlds was created, produced, and directed by Lee Hansen and was distributed by Watermark Incorporated. And so, until next week, this is Roger Dressler inviting you to join us for the conclusion of Earthlight from the Elsewhere and Elsewhen of

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10: 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What does it mean?
9: Someone's trying to get the sighted people together.
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11: I lay awake for a long time on that first night after the disaster, listening to the shuffling and tapping of the blind in the street below. When I did go to sleep, I slept heavily and late. I woke to find the sun shining and Gisela making coffee on the oil stove. She was wearing a ski suit, and jolly nice she looked at it.
12: Hello, Bill. Ready for breakfast?
11: I'll shave first. I feel a bit scruffy.
12: Shall I heat some water?
11: No, I'll manage with coal. There's one of those patent creams in the bathroom. Hang on, I'm forgetting about that light we saw. Let's take a look at the mark we made and see where it came from.
12: I did, before you woke. It points towards London University Tower.
11: Yes, it would be that direction. Oh, and look, they're flying two flags. That's it, all right.
12: We better go straight there after we've eaten. It's funny. The streets are quite different from yesterday.
11: Fewer people about.
12: And look how they creep along the gutter. Yesterday they were all clinging to the house fronts.
11: It's easier going by the curb. This is the turning we want.
12: Steady. I think there's something happening at the gates.
11: There's quite a crowd. Do we investigate or clear out?
12: Investigate.
11: I think so, but don't let's get embroiled.
12: If we got through those houses and into one of the gardens, we could work our way quite close to the gates without being seen. If there's anyone to see us. Come on.
13: Be reasonable. There's nothing we can do about you.
14: And who do you think you are to shut yourselves up in there? Who do you think you are? You didn't think that I'm one of these helpless wretches and can't see you. I can see you, all right.
12: What's happening?
11: Come up beside me.
13: But look here.
11: There's a sort of agitator chap trying to get in.
13: Be reasonable.
11: He's arguing with that chap inside the gate.
14: Do you think all these people haven't got the same right to live as you? They have, you know. It's not their fault they're blind, is it? It's nobody's fault, but it's going to be your fault if they starve, and you know it.
15: Yes.
14: I've been showing them where to get food, but there's only one of me, and there's thousands of them.
15: Yes.
14: You could help them too, but you won't. All you think of is looking after your own lousy skins. Yes.
13: But look here, how long do you think the supplies will last?
14: How the blazes would I know? What I do know is that of all us blokes who've still got our eyes, don't muck in and help. There aren't going to be many left alive by the time they come to clear this mess up.
13: But who do you think's going to come?
14: Oh, that's it, is it? You're scared. frightened that if you give them food, there won't be enough for you. Lovely people, aren't they? Well, if you won't come out to us, we'll come into you.
13: Let go!
14: There's his arm. Now hold him while I undo the gate.
13: Let me go! Johnson! Edwards! Bring the stand!
2: It's coming!
14: Don't shoot him!
12: Oh, no. To shoot at them like that.
11: They fired over their heads.
12: How do you know?
11: If they'd fired into that crowd with two Sten guns at a range of 20 yards, the street wouldn't be empty now.
12: But all the same, even to frighten them like that...
11: They had to do something.
12: That man, the one who spoke, was right.
11: In a way.
12: You know he was.
11: But he was wrong as well. You see, there is no they to come and clear up this mess. It won't be cleared up except by us. And one of the things we simply cannot afford to do is to spend our entire time pillaging food stocks on behalf of other people. Because when the stocks are gone, well, what will anyone eat?
12: It seems so callous.
11: I don't like it any more than you do, but we've got to make up our minds. Do we help the ones who've still got their sight to rebuild some sort of life, or do we make a moral gesture?
12: No. You're right, Bill. We've got to go on.
11: Then let's go over.
12: But the men with the guns...
11: They won't hurt us. We are sighted. Can you get down?
12: Give me a hand. There.
14: Can we come in?
13: How many of you?
14: Just the two. We saw your signal last night.
13: Okay, come on over.
16: We had a bit of a party just now.
12: Yes, we saw it.
16: Those were the orders. Not to let them in.
13: You'd better report to the colonel, just inside on the right. The door marked reception.
11: Highly organized.
12: Rather alarming.
14: This seems to be it.
17: Come in. Newcomers? Glad to have you with us. I'll just take a few particulars. Your name, sir?
11: Mason.
17: Initials?
11: W.J.
17: Address?
11: The Twitten, Panghurst, near Worthing, if it makes any difference.
17: We must keep the record straight. I'm hoping to get a form run off as soon as we collect someone who can work a duplicator. Age?
11: 29.
17: Occupation?
11: Triffid grower.
17: Not much call for that now, I'm afraid. And you?
12: Clayton J.V. of 42 Dean Road, NW8. Age 22 and no particular occupation.
17: Independent.
12: Very.
17: Miss, I presume?
12: Yes.
17: Well, we need good men. Nasty business, this, but there's plenty to be done. Ah, Mr. Beadley.
18: Hello?
17: Two new arrivals, Mr. Mason and Miss Clayton. Pass to you for action.
18: Oh. How do you do? Come across to my office.
12: Sure you don't want references in triplicate?
18: Oh, you're thinking of the colonel. Yes, he's a bit of a civil servant. Still, he's right in a way. We've got to get ourselves organized. Go in here.
11: What's the position at the moment?
18: Well, so far, there are about 35 of us. And we hope some more will come in during the day.
11: Have they all got their sight?
18: 28 of them. The rest are relatives or children. Now, at the moment, the general idea is that we move away from here sometime tomorrow and go down to the country.
11: We were going down this afternoon.
18: Oh, what transport have you got?
11: A station wagon. We haven't stocked it up yet. We've got a lot of anti-Triffid gear.
18: Well, that's a funny thing to make your first essential.
12: Not as funny as all that.
11: I think they're going to be a good deal of trouble.
18: Oh, but surely there aren't enough to cause a lot of bother.
11: There are plenty in the nurseries.
18: Oh, yes, but they're all fenced in. Oh, still, bring the gear by all means if you think it'll come in handy. Oh, by the way, you do want to come with us.
11: I think so, Gisella?
12: Yes.
18: Good. Then here's what I suggest. Dump your stuff and then drive your car off and swap it for a good big lorry.
11: Right.
18: Oh, do either of you know anything about doctoring?
11: Not a thing.
12: Nor me.
18: Oh, pity. Otherwise, I'd have sent you off on a medical scrounge. You'd better go after the stuff on this list.
11: Pots and pans, blankets, and food.
18: Yes. And concentrate on bulk. Cans and packets are your best line. Do as much as you can before dark. There'll be a general meeting and discussion here about 9:30 this evening.
11: Righto.
18: Well, have you got a pistol?
11: No.
18: You better have, just in case. And you, Miss Clayton. Here.
12: Sure.
18: Less messy than that knife.
12: Oh, I feel like a gangster.
18: Well, that's better than being a gangster's mole, which is what you'll become if some of the citizens of this town get hold of you.
12: I know.
18: We'll see you this evening. And good scrounging.
11: Whoa! Whoa! Switch off.
12: Sorry about that.
11: You must double declutch when you change down on these things. You can't just slide through as you can on a car.
12: Yes, I see. Otherwise, it's not too bad.
11: You were doing fine till then.
12: Get a bit wired on corners. It's like having a row of houses behind you. Lucky there aren't many people in these parts.
11: That's because it happened after working hours. If people had gone blind in the daytime, Lord knows what it would be like.
12: Awful to think of them still in their houses. Pinner and Stepney and Kensington.
11: Not only awful, but quite unprofitable.
12: Sorry.
11: What's the next warehouse on our list?
12: A blanket wholesaler in Tooley Street.
11: And then back we go. I'm stiff after all that loading up.
12: What do you think I am?
11: Think you can manage to drive?
12: That's for you to say.
11: Yes, you'll do. Then I'll follow you down in the other truck.
18: Right. Park it there. Oh, Miss Clayton, isn't it? Which list were you working from?
12: 15. Oh, here's Bill.
18: All right, Bill. Straighten it up. That's fine. Well, how have you made out?
11: We've got all this stuff on the list.
12: And a bit more besides.
11: We've made a couple of plans of where it's all packed in case you want to find anything in particular.
18: Oh, jolly good. I wish they'd all do that. Is this Triffid gear you put down here?
11: Yes, I thought it might come in useful.
18: Oh, yes, of course. You brought a lot in this morning, didn't you?
11: It doesn't take up much room.
18: Still... Oh, well, leave it on for the moment. I dare say you could do with a cup of tea. There's a canteen operating in the hall. All right, the next one in. Come along.
11: There are far more people here than there were this morning.
12: Yes. Do you notice those girls over there, all sitting together?
11: They're blind, aren't they?
12: But not helpless. They must come from some institute. Wonder why.
2: Excuse me. Mr. Mason and Miss Clayton?
12: Yes.
11: Good.
2: Keep quite still, please. I want a picture of you.
12: Don't tell me you're the press.
2: Oh, more or less. At least I'm the official record. Elspeth Carey is the name, formerly of the Post.
11: This sounds like the Colonel's doing.
2: It is. I say, are you really Gisella Clayton?
12: Yes. And I wrote that book, and none of it's true. And I really don't see why the one static thing in a collapsing world should be my reputation.
2: Fair enough. Somebody said you were worried about Triffids.
11: I am.
12: They think he's got a bee in his bonnet about them.
2: And have you?
11: I think they're troublesome enough to be taken seriously when they get out of hand.
2: Yes, but surely that couldn't happen in England.
11: All sorts of things can happen in England now.
2: Yes, but... Oh, there's Ivan. He may be able to tell us something. He's been cruising round in a helicopter all afternoon. Ivan!
19: Hello.
2: Bill Mason, Drusilla Clayton. This is Ivan Simpson.
19: How do you do?
2: Our intrepid bird man. Well, did you see any Triffids wandering around outside London?
19: Triffids?
2: Hmm.
19: Oh, I don't think so. Not that you'd notice them much from the air, and besides, I was too busy following roads to take in much else.
11: What are the roads like?
19: Not too bad. Most of the drivers seem to have had time to pull up, and of course, it wasn't a busy time of day. I went as far as Reading, and they seemed pretty clear.
12: Did you see many people?
19: Hardly a soul. They don't go out very much.
20: Everybody in the lecture theatre, please, for a conference.
19: Oh, yes.
20: Everybody, please.
12: What do you think this is going to be about?
11: Tomorrow's routine and so on.
12: We're a funny mixed crowd. Michael Beadley seems to be organizing the platform.
11: All very efficient. They've even got a gavel.
18: Ladies and gentlemen. And it's probably the last time I shall use that phrase. The committee has appointed me as its chairman, and now I'm going to introduce them to you. But first of all, I want to say this. The world we knew has ended in a flash. And some of us may be feeling that it's the end of everything. It isn't, you know, unless we allow it to be. We've got to count our blessings, and whatever happens, avoid being sorry for ourselves. After all, if this disaster hadn't come upon us, you know, it's quite possible that something worse might have happened. And we've known that it might since the first bomb was dropped on Hiroshima in 1945. As it is, we have our health, the earth is intact, unscarred, and still fruitful. We can begin to build again, and we must start now.
17: Very well, sir.
18: Now, as we know, one of our main worries today has been that we've not come across anyone with medical knowledge. And so I'm particularly glad to welcome Miss Burr, who is not actually a doctor, but does hold high nursing qualifications. I'd like you to say a few words, Miss Burr.
0: Oh, my goodness. Must I?
18: Please.
0: I can only say that I'll do everything I possibly can. We must expect a certain amount of infection to be about in the next few days, and you can help us to avoid it by reporting at once if you feel at all unwell, and by eating nothing that has been exposed to the air, and by drinking nothing unless it has been boiled or comes out of a bottle.
18: Quiet, please.
0: After the meeting, will everyone please line up to be inoculated against typhoid, paratyphoid, and cholera?
18: Thank you very much, Miss Burr.
0: Sure.
18: Our last speaker is going to talk on a rather different subject. Here is Dr. Vorlis, who is Professor of Sociology at the University of Kingston.
21: My friends, I think I may claim to be the oldest among you, and I have spent my life studying the varied institutions of mankind. I have always been struck by the fact that every age and every community has evolved its own moral code to meet its own peculiar circumstances. And moreover, every man believes his own code to be not only the right one, but the only one for him. Although he would not deny that life in a penurious Indian village calls for different customs and manners from life in, say, Mayfair.
17: What's he getting at?
21: Oh, shh! Thank you, madam. The point I am about to make is this. The world we knew is gone, finished. Our needs are now different, therefore our standards must be different. For instance, you have all spent the day indulging with clear consciences in what 2 days ago would have been housebreaking and theft. Yes, you have already lost one prejudice, and now I suggest to you that you must lose others. The only one which we dare retain is that which tells us the human race is worth preserving. Anything that will help to preserve it is good, whether we've been brought up to believe it so or not. Anything that will not help must be abandoned. Pour me some water, please.

0: not. Anything that will not help must be abandoned. Pour me some water, please.
1: Of course, I'm so sorry.
0: Thank you. There is one thing to be made quite clear to you before you decide to join our community. It is that the men must work, the women must have babies. Unless you can agree to that, there can be no place for you. We can afford to support a limited number of women who cannot see, because they will have babies who can see. In our new world, then, babies become very much more important than husbands.
1: What are you grinning at?
2: People's expressions.
1: Michael looks a bit anxious.
2: He should worry. If Brigham Young could bring it off in the middle of the 19th century, this ought to be a pushover.
1: Think so? Here's someone who doesn't agree with you.
3: Are we to understand that the last speaker is advocating free love?
0: I think the questioner must be aware that I never mentioned love, free, bought, or bartered. Will she please make the question clearer?
3: I am asking if you suggest the abolition of the marriage law.
0: All the laws we knew have been abolished by circumstances.
3: There is still the law of decency.
0: Oh, now,
1: Miss Durrant.
0: Miss Durrant. A Mohammedan preserves rigid respectability with three wives. So did Solomon with 300. These are matters of local custom. For our survival, we must develop our own customs in those matters. And those who choose to come with us must adhere to them. Those who do not wish to are perfectly free to start other communities on such lines as they think fit.
1: Well.
2: Oh, dear. It's nice to be alone again.
1: Shall we sit? What's the matter?
2: Shall we sit this one out? Just a thought.
1: It's a lovely night. How's your arm?
2: Not too bad. She's quite good, that nurse.
1: The needle was blunt by the time it got to me.
2: We girls were so busy arguing, we wouldn't have noticed even that.
1: I bet you were. How many will decide to come?
2: Nearly all of them, by morning.
1: You think so?
2: Most women want babies. A lot of them prefer them to husbands.
1: Do they?
2: Provided they've got some sort of security.
1: Oh.
2: Don't tell me you're going to cling to the old order.
1: No, but... I don't know, it's difficult.
2: What is?
1: I was going to ask you to marry me, but, well, there doesn't seem any point in it now.
2: Oh, Bill.
1: Well, is there?
2: I don't know. But I'll accept you all the same.
1: Oh, my darling. Josella.
2: Did you really think I wouldn't?
1: I didn't know.
2: Of course, it isn't quite as straightforward as it seems.
1: Why not?
2: I think if I were the committee, I should make it a rule that every man who marries a sighted girl must take on two blind girls as well.
1: What?
2: Well, that's about how the numbers work out.
1: But you don't mean that.
2: I do, and so do they. Didn't you think it was implied in that speech?
1: It may have been, but I don't see that they can hold anyone to it.
2: Meaning you don't love me enough to take on two other women as well?
1: No, but... Well, it's crazy, unnatural.
2: No, it isn't. Listen, Bill. This isn't easy for me either. But we do owe a sort of debt for being alive and able to see. One of the ways of paying it is to help these girls to as full a life as they can have.
1: I think that's the queerest argument I've heard today.
2: And yet it's right. I know it is.
1: Very well. If that's the way you think it ought to be.
2: Oh, darling. You do understand. I knew you would.
1: All the same.
2: Now, don't worry any more. I shall choose two nice, sensible girls.
1: Oh, will you? Good.
2: It's getting late. You better go in.
1: Yes, it's been quite a day.

0: Fire! Quick, come on!
1: Downstairs, everyone, and help out the blind. They're on the ground floor. Now, quick as you can. Mind the stairs. You all right, Bill?
0: Yes, I'm all right, guys. Where's Josella?
1: She's down. Hurry up. The smoke's thickening.
2: Here comes one, Coker. Right, tighten the tripwire. Cosh him one. Right. Get him in the lorry. Here comes another.
0: Josella, are you down there? Josella.
2: He's out. Get him away. No, wait a minute. There's another.
3: Not a bad bag. Not at all a bad bag.
4: Wakey, wakey. Rise and shine. That's right, I thought I heard you.
0: Oh, my head.
4: You had an accident, mate. That's what you had.
0: My hands. Who tied them up?
4: Now, take it easy, cop. There's no harm intended.
0: What's happened?
4: I'll tell you in a tick. Here, where are you?
0: Over here.
4: Oh. Now, I've got the mug of char for you. Can you get it between your hands? Yeah.
0: Got it.
4: If it tastes a bit funny, it's the rum old Charlie put in it.
0: Who's old Charlie?
4: He's our cook, Charlie.
0: Who are you?
4: I'm Alf.
0: Now tell me where I am and why I'm tied up.
4: Ah, it's a bit of a lark, really. Here, have a fag and I'll tell you. Light mine, will you? Tar. Well, you know, there was a bit of a shindy up at the university yesterday morning.
0: I saw that.
4: Yeah, well, after we'd scarpered, that bloke Coker that was doing all the talking, he got real nasty. And he said you'd have to take what was coming to you. Well, we met up with a couple of other fellas as could see, and they fixed it all up between them.
0: Fixed what?
4: The fire. He's a lad, that Coker. Can't help laughing.
0: Do you mean the fire was faked?
4: Well, of course it was. They rigged up a tripwire or two, lit a lot of paper and stuff in the hall, and started ding-dogging the old bell, see? As soon as you come downstairs, over you went bonk, went Coker with a gosh, and we put you on the lorry. Dead easy.
0: Where are we?
4: In a hotel. It's a posh one, too. Got a palm tree in the hall. No, I know that, because I walked into it. Can't help laughing, can you?
0: I can.
4: Oh, you don't want to take me like that.
0: How many of us did you get?
4: Couple of dozen, but six was blind.
0: And what are you going to do with us?
4: Well, get organised, I suppose. Hello, is this Coker now?
0: Yes.
4: Yeah, morning, Captain. All correct.
5: Come on in, Mac.
3: Stand there. Now you. Name?
0: Mason.
3: Let's have your hands. Now, I'm going to untie them, but don't try anything on. Leave some rough customers around here.
0: What the blazes do you think you're doing?
3: I'll tell you in a minute. You won't help other people. You've got to be made to. Yeah. Mac?
6: Right. I'm common.
3: Handcuffs.
0: Here, what the...
3: Shut up. That'll give you a bit more freedom.
6: A bit.
3: All you'll need. Let's have the chain, Mac.
6: Here. I put the strap round my right wrist.
3: Good. Then you get that side of him. The chain through his arm, so. Alf?
4: Yeah?
3: You on the other side and the strap round your left wrist.
4: Ah, yeah, right.
3: Now.
4: It's sort of a shotgun wedding.
3: Now, Mason. I want you to look at this street plan. You're going to take these two and 50 others, and you'll be taken by truck to your area. Once there, you'll find them accommodation and lead them to supplies. Now, there'll be others working to right and left of you, so stay in your boundaries.
0: How am I supposed to help anyone tied up like this?
3: You'll manage. Now, here's your area. Maida Vale to Fitzjohn's Avenue. No further in than Swiss Cottage, but as far out as you like. Now, I shouldn't let them get angry if I'll be you. Some of them are tough.
6: Aye. On some of them have knives, mister. I'm one.
3: And I'll be out to check up on where you are, but otherwise, you'll be on your own till someone turns up to straighten out this mess.
6: If they come.
3: They'll come. You'll probably get a medal for your noble work. Okay?
0: One thing.
3: Yeah?
0: Did you get a girl called Josella Platon in your raid?
3: I think so.
0: Where have you sent her?
3: Westminster.
4: Oh, that lot won't find much grub. Not in the Houses of Parliament, they won't.
3: And don't you try wandering off to find her.
6: He won't.
3: I believe you, Mac. Lead him down to the street. The truck's waiting.
6: On the best of luck, Thomas.
0: Six steps. One, two, three, four, five, six.
6: Well, we better go in and have a look around first on our own. Wait where you are. The lot is.
0: One more small step and into the hall.
4: Hotel, is it?
0: Yes.
4: Here, any palm trees?
0: No, it's not as grand as that.
4: Oh.
0: Seems empty.
4: Now, well, what's the drill?
0: Bring them in four at a time, hands on shoulders, and find them somewhere to sleep.
6: The first four of yous. Come on.
0: Six steps, remember.
4: One, two, three. Oh, it's funny. I never thought what it'd be like. Kipping down, three of us strung together.
0: There's a lot of things you never thought of.
6: Ah, shut up.
4: No, but he's right, mate. It's gonna be difficult.
6: And how difficult will it be if your aunt pushes off and leaves us on our own?
4: Ah.
0: I never said I'd do that.
6: But you would if you could.
4: And I don't blame you, mate.
6: But I'll carve you if you try.
0: I'm no use to you dead.
6: You won't be dead, man. Just carved.
4: Oh, let's change the subject. Hey, what do we do tomorrow?
0: Forage for food.
6: Aye, and the next day we'll eat it.
0: No, it'd be best to get quite a stock in. Spend a week or so going out every day, and then there'll be no chance of anyone else pinching it.
6: Yeah, that's true. Huh. And afterwards we can sit back quietly here, fair lapping it up.
0: Until we run out.
6: Some sort of thing will happen. Don't you worry.
5: Is anyone there?
6: Who's that?
4: That's a kid they call Lucy. They're coming. What do you want, Ducks?
5: A man who can see.
0: I'm here.
5: Can you come up, please? There's something wrong.
6: What is it?
5: Some of the people are ill. They're very hot and they've got dreadful pains. I think they've got something bad.
0: How come? And so will you two, by the way.
4: Some sort of thing will happen. Don't you worry, Mac boy. It is.

That was episode 3 of The Day of the Triffids, a serial for broadcasting in 6 parts by Giles Cooper from the novel by John Wyndham. With Patrick Barr as Bill Mason and Monica Gray as Josella Clayton. Production for the BBC by Peter Watts.

You unlock this door with the key of imagination. Beyond it is another dimension, a dimension of sound, a dimension of sight, a dimension of mind. You're moving into a land of both shadow and substance, of things and ideas. You've just crossed over into the Twilight Zone.

0: Hello?
1: Yes, sir?
0: You open for business?
1: Sure am.
0: I couldn't tell. Nobody on the street.
1: Oh, not this time of day. It's too hot. What's your pleasure, sir?
0: Beer.
1: Beer she is.
0: Cold, is it?
1: Cool's more like it.
0: Do me just fine.
1: That'll be a nickel.
0: Nickel it is.
1: Come a long way, did you?
0: Long way. Saw the name on the map, but I didn't know if it was still here. Lovely little town.
1: What's that?
0: I was remarking about the town. Lovely, peaceful place you got here.
1: Yep, that it is.
0: And the name really gets me. Happiness.
1: That's what she's called. Happiness, Arizona. Been called Happiness, let's see now. Oh, almost 10 months now.
0: What was it called before that?
1: Before that? Well, it had different names.
0: Like what?
1: It was Satan's Stage Stop for a while. Then Dead Man's Junction. Then Boot Hill Village.
0: Boot Hill?
1: For the town cemetery. You passed it coming in.
0: Well, that I did. I saw the sign on the side of the road. Said it was to commemorate the... Let's see, how did it go? The many people killed in the course of our turbulent beginnings.
1: Right. 128 people buried up there.
0: That many?
1: Every one of them shot dead.
0: Is that a fact?
1: Well, save one who died of natural causes.
0: Well, things sure have changed. Now you got the Happiness General Store, the Happiness Hotel.
1: It didn't used to be that way. I'll tell you something, mister. This town wasn't fit to live in.
0: No?
1: No, sirree, Bob. Well, there wasn't one night you could come in this bar and not have to step over a dead body.
0: Hard to believe.
1: Nothing but shooting and killing going on night after night. Even my brother John, rest his soul. We had more folks biting the dust than we had coming to Sunday meeting.
0: Do tell.
1: And you know what happened?
0: I couldn't begin to guess.
1: Well, I'll tell you. Town just kind of took stock of itself. Got a real strong sheriff from Dodge City. Put the old kibosh on firearms. Built a jail and gallows. Enforced the law. Next thing you know, Happiness, Arizona.
0: That's quite a story.
1: Happiness. Where a man can walk down the street and have himself a drink without checking the mirror to see who's gunning for him. That's progress, mister. That's real progress.
0: This kind of thing, it sort of brings tears to my eyes.
1: Well, that's all right now. Don't you be scared to go showing your true feelings. I know how it is. You live with violence and killing all your life, and then suddenly it's just like... Well, kind of like the sun coming up over a dark cloud and shining down on you with the warm rays of beneficence.
0: That's mighty well put.
1: I do a little preaching on the side, too.
0: I'm not surprised to hear that.
1: What's your line?
0: My line?
1: Your work. What do you do?
0: Oh, I'm on the road a lot.
1: Selling?
0: In a manner of speaking. Services is what I supply.
1: Can I get you another beer?
0: If that would be right kind of you.
1: Services, you say? What kind of services?
0: Oh, you wouldn't be interested.
1: Well, you never know. I might be able to throw a little business your way.
0: Well, you might at that. This is the kind of town that generally can use me.
1: What services do you supply?
0: I bring back the dead.
2: Introducing Mr. Jared Garrity, a gentleman of commerce, who, in the latter half of the 19th century, plied his trade in the wild and woolly hinterlands of the American West. He has just driven his wagon down the hot, dusty main street of a quiet, unadorned, and absolutely typical town, in search of an opportunity to practice that trade. Mr. Garrity, if you can believe him, is a resurrector of the dead, which, on the face of it, certainly sounds like the bull is off the nickel. But to the scoffers amongst you, and all you ladies and gentlemen from Missouri, don't laugh this one off entirely, at least until you've seen a sample of Mr. Garrity's wares and witnessed an example of his services. The place is Happiness, Arizona. The time, about 1890. And you have just entered a saloon where the bar whiskey is brewed, bottled, and delivered on special order, direct from the Twilight Zone.
3: And now, The Twilight Zone and our story, Mr. Garrity and the Graves, starring Chris McDonald with Stacy Keach as your narrator.
4: Five points. That's better. 7 points.
5: Sheriff Gilchrist, open up!
4: What is it?
5: Sheriff, come quick!
4: What's the matter now, Jensen?
5: The stranger, Sheriff. The stranger!
4: What stranger?
5: Sheriff, I'm glad you're here.
4: Well, where else would I be?
5: I don't know.
4: But I'm always the first man they look for.
5: And the last they want to meet. Yep, that's true, all right. What are you doing?
4: Practicing my knife throwing. What does it look like?
5: Whose picture are you throwing at today?
4: Same as always. My deputy. Ex-deputy.
5: Chesley? But he done run off.
4: Tell me about it.
5: Oh, Sheriff, you gotta come quick. It's that stranger feller.
4: All right. Just let me strap on my gun.
6: Is that what he said?
7: Well, where is he now?
8: Don't know. He just up and vanished, just like that.
7: Is that what Jensen said?
8: I don't like this one bit.
6: Where's the bartender? I need another drink.
9: He's coming with the sheriff.
5: Here he is, everybody.
4: Simmer down now. What's this about a stranger?
5: He's wearing a black suit and a black hat.
6: There's his wagon right outside.
10: And a mustache and a bony face.
6: And you should have seen his eyes.
11: Now hold on, everybody. Let the sheriff talk. He'll answer all your questions.
4: What did he say his name was?
5: Well, he didn't say. Leastways, I don't think he did.
4: You got a sign on his wagon out there.
6: By golly, you're right.
5: Well, sure he is, Lappin. What's it say?
6: Says, Garrity.
4: Then that could mean something, I reckon. That could be his name.
6: Say, that's deduction for you. Now you know why we got law and order around here.
4: Well, it's a chancy job.
5: Makes a man watchful, I bet.
4: And a little lonely.
6: We finally got ourselves a lawman who uses scientific deduction. Why didn't I ever think of that? Don't know a fella's name, you just look at his wagon.
4: Really wasn't no great shakes of deduction, Lapham.
6: Well, now I beg to differ with you on that.
4: But it points up the fact that you can't stop thinking on this job. Not ever. It's a kind of think proposition. Take this six gun, for instance. A lot of men depend on this all the time when they should be using what's under their hat.
5: Under their hat?
4: The old bean.
6: By golly, nobody was ever righter than that.
4: And besides, using the head instead of the gun, you save money on bullets. Not to mention burials and labor.
6: You can say that again.
4: No thanks. Now, he said what to you, Jensen?
5: He said that he could bring back the dead. That's what his line was, bringing back the dead.
11: That possible, Sheriff?
4: Better ask Doc.
6: But we don't have a Doc in Happiness.
4: Oh, that's right.
5: Well, sir, when he said that, I'd like to keel over in my tracks. Bring back the dead. I think to myself, the man's either a lunatic or he's trying to gull me. That's when I went over to your office and got you, Sheriff.
4: And when we come back, it up and gone.
5: That's right.
4: Interesting. Very interesting. You probably figured you'd gone to get the sheriff or some such. And he decided right then and there to make tracks.
6: Now that's reasonable. That's exactly what he done. He's obviously some kind of a con man. And the minute he seen Jensen here leave the saloon, he knew he was going to go get the law. So he decided things was too hot for him, and he better hightail it out of town.
12: That there is a real deduction, all right. Except, how come he left his wagon?
6: Gooberman, you're embarrassing to have around. What kind of question is that? How come he left his wagon? I can't believe you asked that. How come he left his wagon? Tell us, Sheriff, how come he did leave his wagon out front?
4: The way I figure it, he probably didn't get out of town after all. The way I figure it, he probably checked into the hotel or someplace like that.
5: What other place could he go, except in the hotel?
4: Maybe Miss Tabby's.
5: But Miss Tabby run off with the deputy.
4: Thanks, Jensen, for twisting the knife.
6: The hotel, exactly. That's what he done. Sheriff, You got a lifetime job here if I got anything to say about it. Give the sheriff a drink on me, will you, Jensen?
5: Sure thing.
4: Kind of you, Lampum. Real kind of you.
12: Yeah, real kind.
9: That's him, Sheriff. That's him.
0: Barkeep.
13: Yes, sir?
0: You got another one of those nickel beers?
13: Coming right up, sir.
4: You're Garrity?
0: That's my family name, yes.
4: Can I ask you a question, Mr. Garrity?
0: Of course, Sheriff.
4: That your wagon out there?
0: Yep. That's my wagon.
4: Says Garrity on it.
0: Uh-huh.
4: How come?
0: Like I said, that's my family name.
4: Mr. Jensen here tells me that you bring back the dead.
0: That what he said?
4: No, that's what you might call a figure of speech, isn't it?
0: What are you getting at, Sheriff?
4: What I mean is, you don't actually bring back the dead, do you?
0: On the contrary, that's exactly what I do. Bring him back.
12: What did he say?
4: Hit me with a shot of whiskey there, would you, Jensen?
14: No problem.
4: I don't suppose you'd care to tell us how you go about doing something like that.
0: Well, no offense, Sheriff, but it's kind of a professional trade secret.
4: Secret?
0: I mean, like a magician. He doesn't tell you how he does his tricks. Well, I don't tell you how I bring back the dead. But I do, just the same.
4: And you actually bring back the dead?
0: I do indeed. Brought back healthy and hopping as the day they departed. And if that ain't a boon to mankind, somebody better tell me what is.
6: Somebody better indeed.
0: Fact is, gentlemen, I've heard of your town. 128 people in Boot Hill up there, I figured if a man's trying to sell cold drinks, he goes to the desert. And a man's got buffalo skins and woolens, he goes to the cold north country. And if he brings back the dead, well, then go to a town where most of them are buried. And the name of that town is Happiness, Arizona, with the biggest cemetery west Chicago. All them departing this earth with unspeakable violence.
4: All but one.
0: Which one?
12: That was my wife, Zelda. God rest her soul. A bustling, healthy, strapping woman of 247 pounds. Not unattractive, mind you. And then one morning, she's taken with the dyspepsia. And I'd lost her. Not there is why I drink. From a broken heart, how much loss can a man stand?
14: Here, Guberman, have one on the house.
0: What the?
4: Stand back, everybody.
0: What's happened?
6: Oh, my gosh. He run over the dog.
12: Poor thing.
15: Is it still alive?
6: Oh, no. I sure am sorry, poor little mutt.
4: How did it happen?
6: Dog just run right out in the street. I tried to stop, but he got under my wheels. Must have struck him a blow in the head. Not a mark on him, but he's sure dead.
14: What do you call that, Sheriff?
4: Accidental animal homicide.
6: Oh, mighty decent of you, Sheriff. No fine or nothing.
4: No fine. You obviously couldn't help it. That's what the law says. Anybody know who the dog belongs to?
16: Stray is what she is. Never seen her before.
12: Nope, not around here.
6: I'll put her up in my wagon, take her out and bury her with my own two hands.
0: No need.
6: Huh?
0: Ladies and gentlemen, the proof of the pudding, so they say, is in the eating. And the proof of a service is in the performing.
12: Hallelujah.
0: The dog is certainly dead, isn't she?
6: No question about it.
0: Then, gentlemen, I shall take it upon myself to return this gentle creature to the land of the living.
16: What do you mean by that, mister?
0: I shall resurrect it. Stand back, all of you. I ask only one thing, in order that I may conduct the operation satisfactorily and completely.
4: What's that, Garrity?
0: Would you all turn around?
14: What?
0: And look the other way, so you're not watching me.
4: How's that?
0: If you don't mind, please. Show me your backs for just a moment, out of respect for the dead. Oh, my God. Ergus Ridge Grand Wazoo, Intergoiter Metaluna, Magic Land of Alakazam.
9: Eureka!
0: Sit up, girl. Shake hands. Shake. That's a good dog.
5: Chasing a bird, I'd say.
0: Ladies and gentlemen, I rest my case.
9: He done a miracle. That's what I'd call it, a miracle.

0: Black magic is what it is.
1: My dear friends, citizenry of Happiness, Arizona, it's with no small degree of pleasure that I stand here in this quaint, picturesque main street performing what I modestly claim as an accomplishment of some dimension. As you've all seen, I've just brought a dog back to life.
0: It's not natural.
1: Please, hear me out. It was not black magic, and it was not the devil's work. It is the application of scientific principles which I have picked up over the years. While traveling extensively in the Himalayan mountains for 7 years, I served as personal apprentice to the High Lama.
2: But how? How'd you do it?
1: Simply by utilizing certain cosmic forces.
3: What are they?
1: With a concurrent application of mystical electrolysis.
4: Let's all have a drink on it.
1: Fortunately, I've brought with me in my wagon here a supply of all the necessary herbs and spices to repeat the process. And what I have done for that dog, why, I can do the same for your loved ones. May their souls rest in peace. For the moment.
4: You mean you can bring back my Zelda?
5: And my former partner?
0: And my late husband?
6: How about my mother?
7: And my old horse?
8: I had a fiancé. Came down with the chilblains.
9: What if we don't know where they're buried?
1: Peace, friends. This is a time for meditation, for communion with your most sacred beliefs. For tonight, at midnight, joy abundant will reign in Happiness, Arizona. The dead will be returned to you. All in one piece.
10: Well, now have a cigar, mister, on me.
1: Well, thank you. Now go to your homes and prepare for the ultimate happiness.

Hello, spirits of Boot Hill. Are you there? I say, spirits, I'm talking to you. Garrity here. Make yourselves known to me. Would you do that little thing, please? Spirits, come forth. Now, I tell you, I'm running out of time here.

0: 11:30.
1: No sign of him.
2: He's up at the cemetery.
0: Still?
2: 4 hours he's been up there now.
1: That place always froze my guts, even at high noon in the bright sun. Imagine what it must be like after dark.
2: I don't want to imagine. You know, one time when I was a kid...
1: Please, Lapham.
2: I had a pet goldfish.
0: In Arizona territory?
2: No, this is back in Springfield. Anyway, I had this goldfish, and my cat used to watch it swim around night and day.
3: What was your cat's name?
2: My pussycat? Her name was Tabby.
0: Lapham.
2: Anyway, one night, she knocked the fishbowl over trying to catch it, and I got so mad, I chased her out of the house.
1: Spare me.
2: And wouldn't you know, that cat ran out and leaped in the pond. Now, it was the dead of winter, and there was ice on the water, and, well, to make a long story short, when I pulled her out, she was frozen solid. You could have thrown her through the air like a boomerang.
1: What's a boomerang?
0: Never mind. Let him get finished.
2: So I carried her back in the house all stiff like that so as I could bury her the next day. And you know something? In the middle of the night, that cat thawed out and came back to life. Started running around like she was possessed. I hid for my life. The sound she made, it just wasn't human.
1: Of course not. It was a cat.
2: Be that as it may, the cat was never the same.
3: What finally happened to her?
2: She ate some spoiled mackerel and expired for the second time. She didn't come back from that one, sad to say.
3: Imagine. Can you just imagine?
1: Imagine what, Gooberman?
3: My own little Blossom. My own Zelda. The lonely days and lonely nights. And at midnight, she's coming back to me. Saints preserve us.
1: Listen. What's that?
0: Sounds like Mr. Garrity's finished his work.
4: Evening, gentlemen.
0: Evening, Garrity.
4: Whiskey, please.
1: Sure thing.
4: Another.
1: Yes, sir.
0: How did it go up there?
4: Go?
0: On Boot Hill.
4: The cosmic impulses are...
2: Yes?
4: Incredible tonight. Absolutely incredible.
1: You mean you're finished?
4: All finished. What's that clock say?
1: 11:35.
4: Good.
0: Good.
4: They'll be falling down any time now. Takes them a while because they walk so slow. But they're ahead of schedule.
1: They are?
4: I wasn't 5 minutes into the ceremony when the earth started to heave. A mighty anxious crop of folks up there. Mighty anxious. It'd do your heart good to see them wiggling around under the sod.
0: That right?
4: Just like some happy colt raring to face life again.
3: Did you happen to see my Zelda up there?
4: Why, I might have.
3: Oh, you couldn't have missed her. She's the biggest thing on the hill. Only funeral that ever took 9 pallbearers.
1: That was some service.
3: Doggone if she wasn't a strapping girl. I remember the time she threw me out of the house. Through a window. As a matter of fact, I was 18 feet in midair.
4: That picture behind the bar.
1: Which one?
4: The man with the handlebar mustache. Your beloved brother, isn't it?
1: John? Sure is. How'd you know?
4: Reminds me of someone I've seen quite recently.
1: Shot by accident last March. There was a gunfight in here, and he got hit by a stray bullet.
4: Tall man like you, with a kind of a limp.
1: How'd you know?
4: Your brother was the last man buried. And the last ones buried are the first ones to come up.
1: Come up?
4: And then down.
1: Down?
4: Down the hill, into town.
2: You see something out there, Mr. Garrity?
4: I believe I do.
2: What?
4: Why, I believe that's him coming now. Down the middle of the street. Look, do you see?
5: That's him!
3: How can you tell?
5: Look at how he's dragging his foot.
1: Can't see his face.
4: I was right, Mr. Jensen.
1: You were?
4: It's your beloved brother, John. And a more decent and honorable citizen never pulled a cork out of a bottle, or so I'm told.
1: He He was a no-good thieving bum. He spent more time digging in the till and stealing whiskey than he did serving customers.
4: Why, Mr. Jensen, you dishonor the man, and here he returns to you from the grave after that unfortunate accidental bullet fired by someone caught him between the shoulder blades.
6: I'm here. I'm coming. Coming back to you. Hold on.
7: Mr. Garrity.
4: Yes.
7: How much do you charge for bringing back the dead?
4: Well, just room and board, Mr. Jensen. My major source of income is the pleasure I derive from bringing happiness to my fellow man.
7: Well, then, how would you like to increase that source of income real quick?
4: You'll have to speak a bit plainer, Mr. Jensen.
7: How much would you take to put...

0: I'm asking you.
1: To put him back?
0: My brother, I mean. In his grave, where he belongs. What does that mean?
1: Well, it's a difficult procedure, Mr. Jensen. Once the resurrection has taken place, it requires a maximum effort to replant them, so to speak.
0: Would $100 pay for the effort?
1: $100?
0: In gold.
1: Shall we say, $1,000?
0: What does $500 do to you?
1: Well, it warms me a little, but I still feel drafty. Let's make it $750, shall we?
0: Deal. Hey, disappeared. Just plain old disappeared.
2: He did.
3: It's true.
0: He's gone.
2: Can't see him no more.
4: They're right, Garrity. He vanished like a shadow on the street.
0: Thank the good Lord. It was your brother, all right. I saw him with my own eyes. Tall man with a limp just walking toward us as big as you please. And then he just plumb disappears.
5: Yeah, that's right. Garrity did it.
2: He's a miracle worker.
1: Well, that's life.
3: Well, let's go inside and have a drink.
1: But don't fret, friends. He'll be followed soon enough by the others.
3: The others?
1: Including your beloved wife. Your lonely hours are a thing of the past, Mr. Guberman. Your Zelda will soon be back with you to share your life and restore your peace of mind.
3: No disrespect, but,
1: Yes?
3: What I mean is, she was the flower of all womanhood and everything.
1: Of that I have no doubt.
3: But on 6 different occasions, she broke my left arm. That thing was in a cast so much I developed a permanent list.
1: Your point, Mr. Guberman?
3: Well, I sort of hate to disturb her rest. Get me?
1: I'm beginning to.
3: What'll it take to put her back?
1: A difficult assignment, Mr. Guberman. Let's say $500.
0: With me, it was $750.
4: Jensen, I'm disappointed in you. And ashamed, truly ashamed. Your own dear brother. And you, Guberman, your own wife. Garrity, as an official of this town, I apologize for these men. I'm humiliated. Nothing less than humiliated.
1: I don't blame you, Sheriff. Not one bit. But you, I could perceive immediately that you are made of sterner stuff.
4: Well, I suppose that's true.
1: I didn't see you quaking your boots just because Lightning Peterson will be one of the departed returning tonight.
6: Lightning Peterson?
1: You killed him yourself, didn't you, Sheriff? And he was supposed to be the fastest gun in the territory. Boulder Dash. I say Boulder Dash. Lightning Peterson, indeed. You killed him once, Sheriff, in an honest showdown, and if his internment hasn't taught him anything, you can do it again. Something, Sheriff?
4: You're resurrecting that gunman, along with the rest?
1: It's a mass operation.
4: I see. I see.
1: As a matter of fact, it provides a marvelous opportunity for you to dispel those ugly rumors I've heard.
4: Rumors?
1: That you actually shot Peterson in the back late at night, when he was alone and unarmed, while you had 6 deputies at your side.
4: Hold on.
1: Now, I know you faced up to him in broad daylight. A man of your character. But this will give you a second chance to shoot him down if need be. Face to face.
0: Have a seat, Sheriff. You don't look so good.
4: If you really want to know, Mr. Garrity, I don't think Peterson should be resurrected. I think he's a menace to society.
1: Fact is, Sheriff, judging by that clock on the wall, I'd say he's already on his way down.
4: Personally, I wouldn't mind facing him again, but why go to all the trouble?
1: Trouble? For a man of your skill?
4: Would $500 put him back up there?
1: Lightning Peterson? You do him an injustice, Sheriff. He was quite a lad with a gun, and mighty active at that. A $1,200 job, minimum.
4: Sold. Just bring me the bottle, Jensen.
2: Mr. Garrity, are you in there?
1: Ma'am?
2: You happen to see a scrawny little man up there? Kind of gimlet-eyed?
1: Name?
2: Perkins. Ephraim Perkins.
1: A relative?
2: Ex-husband. And no tighter man ever squeezed a silver dollar. Thing of it is, I'm married again. And if the truth be known, I never did care much for Ephraim while he was living. And I don't properly see why I should have to go through it all again. Besides, what would I do with two husbands?
1: I can appreciate your dilemma.
2: $100?
1: Five, madam, would be a bit closer to home.
7: Poor fellow, Uncle Jeff. Left me his farm. See, how much would it take to keep him there?
1: Hold on now. One at a time.
8: My father-in-law. Big man, asked to be buried with a bullwhip. Just ain't no reason at all why he should come back.
1: Now, I'll have to write these down.
9: My husband, Charles. Mean cuss. Nobody liked him. Had to hire mourners from out of state.
1: Order, please. I'll take your money one at a time.
10: Can you make change?
1: Well, let's see here. Who's next? Oh, there. Oh. Here, boy. There you go. Nice puppy. Nice little boy. Got a bone for you in the back of the wagon. You're paid for playing dead like that. That you, Ace?
11: Right here. You're late.
1: Couldn't help it. Town was the ripest pear we ever plucked. They couldn't open their money bags fast enough.
11: What's the take?
1: See for yourself. I haven't had time to count it.
11: Will you look at that?
1: Considerably more than you earned as an actor on the stage, my friend. Considerably more.
11: Played the part well, though, didn't I?
1: Beautifully. The handlebar mustache was a nice touch.
11: That's why I brought my makeup kit. Never know what you'll need.
1: I've checked the itinerary. Our next stop is Tucson. We'll pitch camp and get a good night's sleep. And you go in there in the morning and get a line on the place. We'll see which one of the dear departed you can impersonate tomorrow night. Now climb in. Well, let's get a move on before that sheriff turns suspicious.
11: I tell you, I'll be glad to get gone from this cemetery. Creepiest one yet.
1: You don't believe in ghosts, do you, Ace?
11: Well, I never did, but this one. There's so many tombstones everywhere. Man thinks he's, hearing things after a while.
1: Not this one. The folks up here on Boot Hill, they're buried deep enough. So long, friends. Real sorry I couldn't perform what I laid claim to. rest in peace now, all of you. Come on, let's go.

0: dirt out of my eyes, will you, John?
1: Sure enough, Evan. 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You got a worm in your nose.
0: You know, the man don't do himself justice. The actor who played you wasn't worth a darn.
1: Terrible mustache.
0: But that there Garrity, he sure can do a job of resurrecting.
1: Sure can. Don't know where he learned them words, but they worked. Didn't they, Lightning? Let's get on to town.
0: We ought to wait for the others to dig out.
1: Don't worry, they'll be along. Besides, I got a lot of drinking to catch up on.
2: There's a yellow skunk of a sheriff I aim to settle a score with.
3: And a little pipsqueak of a sot just waiting to get his arm broke. And I am just the lady to do it, or my name ain't Zelda Gooberman. Let's go, boys. Just the four of us. It's collaboration.

0: Exit Mr. Jared Garrity, a would-be charlatan, a make-believe con man, and a sad misjudger of his own rather considerable talents. This haunting little fable respectfully submitted from a soon-to-be-empty cemetery located atop a dark hillside on one of the more dangerous slopes leading into and out of the Twilight Zone.
1: Mr. Garrity and the Graves, starring Chris McDonald with Stacey Keach as your narrator, was adapted for radio by Dennis Etchison and based on a script by Rod Serling. Heard in the cast were Rich Komenick, Doug James, Christian Stolte, Roderick Peoples, Linda Reiter, Michelle Graff, Vince Amari, Roger Wolski, and Carl Amari. This copyrighted radio series is produced and directed by Carl Amari and Roger Wolski. Doug James speaking.
2: Sometimes you take so much trouble making half their pudding, you forget to make
3: custard.
2: So Brown and Poulsen have made instant mix custard. Real creamy custard like you'd expect from Brown and Poulsen. Just add boiling water. You need no milk. And you've perfect custard in seconds.
4: Oh, yeah. Beautiful. Do you want some custard?
3: Thank you.
2: Brown and Poulsen instant mix custard. Good and creamy. Because Brown and Poulsen make it.
5: I came across Mr. Kipling in the meadow by the church. 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
11: J-E-L-L. 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
1: The 9 billion names of God by Arthur C. Clarke.
2: Well, this is a slightly unusual request, said Dr. Wagner with what he hoped was commendable restraint. As far as I know, it's the first time that anyone's been asked to supply a Tibetan monastery with an automatic sequence computer. I don't wish to be inquisitive, but I should hardly have thought that your establishment had much use for such a machine. Could you explain just what you intend to do with it?
1: Gladly, replied the Lama, readjusting his silk robe and carefully putting away the slide rule he had been using for currency conversions. Your Mark V computer can carry out any routine mathematical operation involving up to 10 digits. However, for our work, we are interested in letters, not numbers. As we wish you to modify the output circuits, the machine will be printing words, not columns of figures.
2: I don't quite understand.
1: This is a project on which we have been working for the last 3 centuries. Since the Lamasery was founded, in fact. It is somewhat alien to your way of thought. So I hope you will listen with an open mind while I explain it.
2: Well, naturally.
1: It's really quite simple. We have been compiling a list which shall contain all the possible names of God.
2: I beg your pardon?
1: We have reason to believe, continued the Lama imperturbably, that all such names can be written with not more than 9 letters in an alphabet we have devised.
2: And you've been doing this for 3 centuries?
1: Yes. We expected it would take us about 15,000 years to complete the task.
2: Oh! Dr. Wagner looked a little dazed. Now I see why you wanted to hire one of our machines. But exactly what is the purpose of this project?
1: The Lama hesitated for a fraction of a second, and Wagner wondered if he had offended him. If so, there was no trace of annoyance in the reply. Call it ritual, if you like, but it is a fundamental part of our belief. All the many names of the Supreme Being, God, Jehovah, Allah, and so on, they are only man-made labels. There is a philosophical problem of some difficulty here, which I do not propose to discuss, but somewhere among all the possible combinations of letters which can occur are what one may call the real names of God. By systematic permutation of letters, we have been trying to list them all.
2: I see. You've been starting at A, A, A, A, A, A, A, A, and working up to Z, Z, Z, Z, Z, Z, Z, Z.
1: Exactly. Though we use a special alphabet of our own, modifying the electromatic typewriters to deal with this is, of course, trivial. A rather more interesting problem is that of devising suitable circuits to eliminate ridiculous combinations. For example, no letter must occur more than 3 times in succession.
2: 3? Surely you mean 2.
1: 3 is correct. I am afraid it would take too long to explain why, even if you understood our language.
2: I'm sure it would, said Wagner hastily. Go on.
1: Luckily, it would be a simple matter to adapt your automatic sequence computer for this work. Since once it has been programmed properly, it will permute each letter in turn and print the result. What would have taken us 15,000 years, it will be able to do in 100 days. Dr. Wagner was scarcely conscious of the faint sounds from the Manhattan streets below. He was in a different world, a world of natural, not man-made mountains. High up in their remote eyries, these monks had been patiently at work for generations after generations, compiling their lists of meaningless words. Was there any limit to the follies of mankind? Still, he must give no hint of his inner thoughts. The customer was always right.
2: Well, there's no doubt, replied the doctor, that we can modify the Mark V to print lists of this nature. I'm much more worried about the problem of installation and maintenance. Our getting out to Tibet in these days is not going to be easy.
1: We can arrange that. The components are small enough to travel by air. That is one reason why we chose your machine. If you can get them to India, we will provide transport from there.
2: And you want to hire two of our engineers?
1: Yes, for the 3 months which the project should occupy.
2: Well, I have no doubt that personnel can manage that. Dr. Wagner scribbled a note on his desk pad. There are just two other points.
1: Before he could finish the sentence, the Lama had produced a small slip of paper. This is my certified credit balance at the Asiatic Bank.
2: Thank you. It appears to be, adequate. The second matter is so trivial that I hesitate to mention it, but it's surprising how often the obvious gets overlooked. What source of electrical energy do you have?
1: A diesel generator, providing 50 kilowatts at 110 volts. It was installed about 5 years ago and is quite reliable. It's made life at the Larmiserie much more comfortable. But of course, it was really installed to provide power for the motors driving the prayer wheels.
2: Oh, of course, echoed Dr. Wagner. I should have thought of that.
1: The view from the parapet was vertiginous. But in time, one gets used to anything. After 3 months, George Hanley was not impressed by the 2,000-foot swoop into the abyss or the remote checkerboard of fields in the valley below. He was leaning against the wind-smoothed stones and staring morosely at the distant mountains whose names he had never bothered to discover. This, thought George, was the craziest thing that ever happened to him. Project Shangri-La, some wit at the labs had christened it. For weeks now, the Mark V had been churning out acres of sheets covered with gibberish.

0: him. Project Shangri-La, some wit at the labs had christened it. For weeks now, the Mark V had been churning out acres of sheets covered with gibberish. Patiently, inexorably, the computer had been rearranging letters in all their possible combinations, exhausting each class before going on to the next. As the sheets emerged from the electromatic typewriters, the monks had carefully cut them and pasted them up into enormous books. In another week, heaven be praised, they would be finished. Just what obscure calculations had convinced the monks that they needn't bother to go on to words of 10, 20, or 100 letters, George didn't know. One of his recurring nightmares was that there would be some change of plan, and that the High Lama, whom they'd naturally called Sam Jaffe, though he didn't look a bit like him, would suddenly announce that the project would be extended to approximately 2060 AD. They were quite capable of it. George heard the heavy wooden door slam in the wind as Chuck came out onto the parapet beside him. As usual, Chuck was smoking one of the cigars that made him so popular with the monks, who, it seemed, were quite willing to embrace all the minor and most of the major pleasures of life. That was one thing in their favor. They might be crazy, but they weren't blue noses. Those frequent trips they took down to the village, for instance. "Listen, George," said Chuck urgently. "I've learned something that means trouble." "What's wrong? Isn't the machine behaving?" That was the worst contingency George could imagine. It might delay his return, than which nothing could be more horrible. The way he felt now, even the sight of a TV commercial would seem like manna from heaven. At least it would be some link with home. "No, it's nothing like that." Chuck settled himself on the parapet, which was unusual because normally he was scared of the drop. "I've just found what all this is about."
1: "What do you mean? I thought we knew."
0: "Sure. We know what the monks are trying to do, but we didn't know why. It's the craziest thing."
1: "Well, tell me something new," George growled.
0: "But old Sam's just come clean with me. You know the way he drops in every afternoon to watch the sheets roll out? Well, this time he seemed rather excited, or at least as near as he'll ever get to it. When I told him that we were on the last cycle, he asked me in that cute English accent of his if I'd ever wondered what they were trying to do. I said, sure, and he told me."
1: "Go on, I'll buy it."
0: "Well, they believe that when they have listed all his names, and they reckon there are about 9 billion of them, God's purpose will be achieved. The human race will have finished what it was created to do, and there won't be any point in carrying on. Indeed, the very idea is something like blasphemy."
1: "Then what do they expect us to do? Commit suicide?"
0: "No, there's no need for that. When the list's completed, God steps in and simply winds things up. Bingo!"
1: "Oh, I get it. When we finish our job, it will be the end of the world."
0: Chuck gave a nervous little laugh. "That's just what I said to Sam. And do you know what happened? He looked at me in a very queer way, like I'd been stupid in class, and said, 'It's nothing as trivial as that.'"
1: George thought this over for a moment.
0: "That's what I call taking the wide view," he said presently.
1: "But what do you suppose we should do about it? I don't see that it makes the slightest difference to us. After all, we already know that they were crazy."
0: "Yes, but don't you see what may happen? When the list's complete and the last trump doesn't blow, or whatever it is they expect, we may get the blame. It's our machine they've been using. I don't like the situation one little bit."
1: "I see," said George slowly. "You've got a point there. But this sort of thing's happened before, you know. When I was a kid down in Louisiana, we had a crackpot preacher who said the world was going to end next Sunday. Hundreds of people believed him, even sold their homes, yet nothing happened. They didn't turn nasty, as you'd expect. They just decided that he'd made a mistake in his calculations and went right on believing. I guess some of them still do."
0: "Well, this isn't Louisiana, in case you hadn't noticed. There are just two of us and hundreds of these monks. I like them, and I'll be sorry for old Sam when his life work backfires on him. But all the same, I wish I was somewhere else."
1: "I've been wishing that for weeks. But there's nothing we can do until the contract's finished and the transport arrives to fly us out."

0: course, said Chuck thoughtfully. We could always try a bit of sabotage.
1: Like hell we could do that. That would make things worse. Not the way I meant. Look at it like this. The machine will finish its run 4 days from now, on the present 20-hours-a-day basis. The transport calls it a week. Okay. Then all we need to do is find something that wants replacing during one of the overhaul periods. Something that will hold up the monks for a couple of days. We'll fix it, of course, but not too quickly. If we time matters properly, we can be down at the airfield when the last name pops out of the register. They won't be able to catch us then.
0: I don't like it, said George. It will be the first time I ever walked out on a job. Besides, it would make them suspicious. No, I'll sit tight and take what comes. I still don't like it, he said 7 days later, as the tough little mountain ponies carried them down the winding road. And don't you think I'm running away because I'm afraid. I'm just sorry for those poor old guys up there. And I don't want to be around when they find what suckers they've been. Wonder how Sam will take it.
1: It's funny, replied Chuck. But when I said goodbye, I got the idea he knew we were walking out on him. And that he didn't care because he knew the machine was running smoothly and that the job would be soon finished. After that, well, of course, for him, there just isn't any after that.
0: George turned in his saddle and stared back up the mountain road. This was the last place from which one could get a clear view of the Lamaserie. The squat, angular buildings were silhouetted against the afterglow of the sunset. Here and there, lights gleamed like portholes in the sides of an ocean liner. Electric lights, of course, sharing the same circuit as the Mark V. How much longer would they share it, wondered George. Would the monks smash up the computer in their rage and disappointment? Or would they just sit down quietly and begin their calculations all over again? He knew exactly what was happening up on the mountain at this very moment. The High Lama and his assistants would be sitting in their silk robes, inspecting the sheets as the junior monks carried them away from the typewriters and pasted them into the great volumes. No one would be saying anything. The only sound would be the incessant patter, the never-ending rainstorm of the keys hitting the paper, for the Mark V itself was utterly silent as it flashed through its thousands of calculations a second. 3 months of this, thought George, was enough to start anyone climbing up the wall.
1: There she is, called Chuck, pointing down into the valley. Ain't she beautiful?
0: She certainly was, thought George. The battered old DC-3 lay at the end of the runway like a tiny silver cross. In 2 hours, she would be bearing them away to freedom and sanity. It was a thought worth savoring, like a fine liqueur. George let it roll around his mind as the pony trudged patiently down the slope. The swift night of the high Himalayas was now almost upon them. Fortunately, the road was very good, as roads went in this region, and they were both carrying torches. There was not the slightest danger, only a certain discomfort from the bitter cold. The sky overhead was perfectly clear and ablaze with familiar, friendly stars. At least there would be no risk, thought George, of the pilot being unable to take off because of the weather conditions. That had been his only remaining worry. He began to sing, but gave it up after a while. This vast arena of mountains, gleaming like whitely hooded ghosts on every side, did not encourage ebullience. Presently, George glanced at his watch. Should be there in an hour, he called back over his shoulder to Chuck. Then he added in an afterthought, wonder if the computer's finished its run. It was due about now. Chuck didn't reply. So George swung round in his saddle. He could just see Chuck's face, a white oval turned toward the sky.
1: Look, whispered Chuck.
0: And George lifted his eyes to heaven. There is always a last time for everything. Overhead, without any fuss, the stars were going out.
2: Once upon a time there was an engineer.
3: Choo-choo Charlie was his name. We

0: I love so well.
1: Sir, nothing tastes nicer than Cadbury's Dairy Milk.
2: Tom.
1: Lovely, isn't it? Mm. And as anyone can see, every bar is chunky.
2: Magic.
3: Yeah.
1: That's because there's a glass and a half of full cream milk in every half pound. That's why, sir, nothing tastes nicer.

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0: And now here is your guide to these adventures of the mind, the editor of Astounding Science Fiction magazine, John Campbell, Jr.
1: We all believe pretty solidly that sooner or later, almost any problem you name is going to be solved. 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I don't think that works right. 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
2: 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And Cape Coral, a beautiful waterfront wonderland on the western coast of Florida. 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If you're like most couples, you want the retirement years to be as rewarding as any in your lives. 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

0: have trouble when it's cold. Of course, they grow warm fur. Human beings have gotten around the problem of having to grow that fur and not being able to get rid of it in the hot weather by using clothes instead. Now, that solved that problem very neatly. Of course, it did bring in the different problem of having to make clothes and having to figure out ways of raising cotton or wool. You know, when you do solve a problem, sometimes it involves setting up a complex thing to make the solution, and that may be a tougher problem than the problem you started with. Let's consider a fellow who tries walking out of time when he has a problem.
1: Our last night together.
0: Oh, I don't know, Dorothy, not necessarily. I might come out of that time field a year from now.
1: Or 50 years from now, when I'm old and tired and ugly, and you'll still be young. No, I think I'd rather you waited at least a century.
2: The traditional period in Elf Hill, I believe.
1: Oh, Jim. Jim, let's stop pretending to be so calm and gallant. There are only the two of us here. Let's just curse our luck for the vile thing it is.
2: There's also the champagne here. Mustn't shock the champagne. I'll open the next bottle.
1: Oh, you have to be flip every minute, even now. Tomorrow you won't be Jim Hart, bright young advertising executive, Whit Wolf, an idol of Manhattan's more high-priced intelligentsia. Tomorrow you'll be frozen in a block of frozen time. Can't you let down the mask just for tonight?
2: But you see, my dear, there is no mask. This is me. I dare not admit anything else. I'll get that champagne. Oh, forgive my choice of music. Childish, perhaps, under the circumstances, but I'm entitled to a little melodrama, am I not? After all, this is literally a life and death proposition for me.

0: The crypt is right at the end of this corridor, Mr. Hart.
1: Pretty far underground, aren't we, Doctor?
0: Yes, besides being way off upstate. It's in case of, atomic bombs, rising sea level, whatever might happen. After all, this place may have to last for centuries. What's your trouble again, Mr. Hart?
1: Inoperable cancer. My family physician said I'd be dead within a year.
0: Unless a cure can be found. And that, of course, is what the crypt is for. Someday a cure will be found. Until then, you will lie here, snug, safe, unchanging, not even conscious of time passing in the outside world. Time heals all wounds, they say. And time is what we have the most of here. Ah, this is it. Just step up on that platform between those field coils. I'll flip a switch, and the next thing you know, you'll be in the future.
1: Good enough.
0: Mr. Hart, I was wondering if you have any last messages or...
1: No. No, I said all my goodbyes yesterday, such as they were. I've had the sense to keep myself legally and emotionally unattached.
0: Well, that should certainly give you an advantage over most of our patients up there in the future, whatever the future is like. Good luck, Mr. Hart.
1: Thanks. But we needn't be so theatrical. You may need luck more than I, Doctor.
0: Here goes, then. Goodbye.

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1: Hello, everybody. This is Bill Stern, and I'd like to tell you about a tropical paradise where living is so easy that I intend to settle down and stay there for the rest of my life. The name of my dream city is Cape Coral on the unspoiled western coast of Florida. Just picture 2,000 acres of high, dry pine and palm land honeycombed with 50 miles of navigable waterways just teeming with fish they write books about. Boating and fishing facilities, private country club and yacht anchorage, a planned 18-hole golf course, tennis courts, and many other luxuries.
2: 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It's yours free of charge. A postcard is all you need. 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So long for now. I'll be seeing you at Cape Coral, Florida.
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3: It's certainly a reasonable proposition. If a man can just step outside of time and wait, sooner or later they're going to develop methods to handle the problems that are facing him at the time. They will develop cures. The advance of civilization is sure to lead to a cure of the particular problem man has. That's a simple proposition, isn't it?
4: All right, no. Do can do, step. I reckon.
5: What? But it's gone. The doctor.
4: Do understand me?
5: The crypt has changed. Half empty. Crumbled plaster. Old. And those two men down by the controls, what? Why, they look half oriental. They're wearing kilts. Future. What year is this?
4: Oh, Merrick Waller. Yeah.
5: What year is this? What year is this?
4: Ah, Tob Hart. You are Tob James Hart, are you not? It so says on the record.
5: Yes, yes, yes, I'm James Hart. And you?
4: I am called. Hallam Rostam Dougal. My kitman here, he is called Walder Rostam Chang. We both belong to the Rostam Kith. Do you understand?
5: No, I don't.
4: Be calm. It are a shock, I know. Here, lean on my arm.
5: I never expected so suddenly. What year is it?
4: 2837.
5: What? 900 years?
4: Yes. There were dark ages and upheavals, and then during interplanetary era, the mechanoclastic government did not wish. But be assured, Tough Heart, we are friends.
5: Can you cure me?
4: Oh, yes. We have a quick and easy cure for your disease. A synthetic virus which attacks only cancer cells. A month or two in the hospital, and you will be well again.
5: Well, that's good to know. That was the whole reason for my junket after all. 900 years.
4: I suggest we all go up to the surface now. The clinic is nearby.
5: All right. Say, how do you happen to speak my language and your friend here doesn't?
4: Not your wise. Language changes in 900 years. Walder asked I should come interpret until you have learned modern speech. I am a linguist at Interkith Treaty Foundation. Most especially, I have studied the old American language.
5: Old American.

0: Guten Morgen, Engtofart. I am your new nurse.
1: Well, hello there.
0: Ah, Engtofart. I didn't know that you'd already learned the present-day language.
1: Oh, I've had several weeks with nothing else to do. Sheer desperation drove me to study it.
0: You must relax to get well. You know, good sir.
1: Sure. Sunshine, fresh air, books, music, that's it. That's all I've seen. You don't even show television programs.
0: It was decided by the philosophic treaty 100 years ago that the unity of the family, and hence the kith, was impaired by external entertainment.
1: I've heard that sort of thing a million times. I'm sick of it. I can't even get a smoke in this dump.
0: Smoke?
1: Tobacco, nicotine. Puff, puff, puff, puff, puff.
0: Oh. A chemipotent aerosol. No, I'm afraid, sir, that the biotech machine has not prescribed it for your case.
1: Oh, never mind. Well, at least you're a new face around here and a remarkably pretty one. What's your name?
0: I can't see that that's relevant, sir.
1: Of course it is.
0: My public name is Sarah Olaf Braunard.
1: Well, don't be so stiff and formal. Come over here, sit down. I won't bite. Not very hard, anyway.
0: You're convalescing fast, I see.
1: Oh, sure. I'm practically a new man. Emphasis on man. Girl like you reminds me of that acutely.
0: I'm afraid I don't understand. Your usage is semantically empty.
1: Lord. Look, darling. Look, I want to get better acquainted, that's all. I'm lonesome.
0: I shall consult the psychotechnic files, and if there's anyone registered with a compatible individuality, I will ask him to come discuss with you.
1: Discuss with me? Well, thanks. That'll be just great.
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0: Yes, it's a simple proposition that if you just wait around, they'll find a cure for your problem. The trouble with the proposition is that it's a little too simple. The other half of the proposition is they'll find other things, too. They'll find other problems to work on. They won't be interested in the type of problems you've been used to.
1: Ah, Tobe Hart. It is a pleasure to see you well again. Please honor me by accepting a seat.
2: Well, thanks, but you wouldn't have anything I could really sit on, would you? I mean, I can't get used to this hard, low-legged stuff you call furniture nowadays.
1: Oh, my apologies, sir. I imagine one does need a lifetime to become habituated to a complex of postures.
2: Oh, well, forget it. It's a nice place you've got, Tobe Allen.
1: Oh, pardon me, sir. One friendly word of advice. It is considered rude to compliment a man on his home.
2: That's why I've come to you, Mr. Tobe Hallam. Look, you've studied the history of my own period. You may be able to help me. The rest, though, they're very polite, but I'm frozen out. I just don't fit in. Everything I do seems to offend somebody, somehow.
1: You feel yourself isolated.
2: Well, I made my own way in the 20th century. I had friends. At least I knew a lot of people. I knew my way around. I was well-to-do. Here I'm living on a pension out of the charity fund. I'm not invited anywhere because I don't know how to behave. Your conversations, your ceremonies bore me stiff anyway. It was politely explained to me that I haven't a good enough heredity for any kith to consider me as a marriage prospect. What did you take me out of the crypt for? Why did you kill me if I'm to hang around here doing nothing for the rest of my life?
1: Oh, please, please, Tobe Hart, relax. I beg you.
2: Well, give me something to do. Just give me something to do. I'll prove myself. I can start with some simple job, work my way up, study, learn. I'll show you what I can do. You just give me a chance.

station. And one-man crew of a weather station on the Greenland ice cap. Supply rocket once a month, and I give them all my reports. They try to make conversation, but what is there to talk about? All the snow I've been looking at. What a beautiful aurora up there in the night sky, the half-a-year night sky. Oh, sure. I'm sure they would discuss the aurora according to the soundest aesthetic semantics.

0: stopped. 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How much do all the machines in this place do anyway? How much do they know? I'm one little man among a thousand machines. How can I tell what they're thinking in those steel brain cases? All I can do is copy numbers off their dials onto a printed form and... Well, why isn't there a machine to let to? Why am I here at all?
1: Jerry, sure, make work. Where's the bottle? At least they have the decency to leave me some bottles. Here, I know I left it. Well, why quit anyhow? Here's a snug home, ample food, books, plenty to read, plenty to drink. Man, I got a maid. There's even a pretty good Tannhauser tape here somewhere. It's me, Tannhauser. Only no green leaves will ever spring out of me. I'll sing it in German. Sure. Dead language. English is a dead language, too. I'm a dead language. Well, that's the way the civilization crumbles. Drink up, Dorothy. Here's to us.

0: the foot in another half an hour. But what could be wrong with the nurse?
1: Obviously some mental breakdown. Nobody seems to know just what.
0: I think it's called a catatonic state. I don't know. He's insane, at least. The biotech at the Greenland station asked me to bring him back since I knew him best. This sort of thing isn't understood anymore. For better than a century, we've had a well-adjusted civilization. People simply don't go insane. At least not in this rather horrible fashion.
1: Mm-hmm. And so no one has any idea how to treat it.
0: Exactly. Oh, we could try various chemicals and whatever else occurred to us. But we would be working blindly with a grave risk of damaging his brain beyond repair.
1: So we are putting him back in the crypt.
0: Yes. The next cycle of civilization. 1,000 years from now, 10,000, 100,000 years. They will know how to cure James Hart.
1: But will he feel any more at home with them than with us?
0: Less, I should think. So he may break down again. So badly that even they can't cure him at that time. Then they will have to put him back in the crypt.
1: God help him.
0: God help us all.
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0: Yes, as time goes by, things do change, but the fundamental things apply. And the most fundamental of all, really, is you can't walk out on a problem and just let it take care of itself. By the time it gets taken care of, it's ready to take care of you, but good.
1: 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Heard in our cast tonight were Lawson Zerbe, Connie Lembeck, and Sam Gray. 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
2: Samish, I am in need of some assistance. The situation is potentially dangerous, so come at once. It shows how right you were, Samish, old friend. I never should have trusted a Terran. What a sorry mess, Samish, and the plot seems so foolproof.
3: Hey, Thurston. Thurston, get up. Get up. Come on.
4: Why? What's the matter? Why?
3: Come on. It's daybreak.
4: Now, there's good news. Let me alone.
3: Oh, come on. You don't want to sleep through our vacation. The bird's on the wing.
4: It's 5 o'clock in the morning.
3: 5 o'clock in the morning in the Adirondacks is the middle of the day.
4: What's the weather out?
3: Oh, it's raining.
4: For crying out loud.
3: Oh, don't go back to sleep.
4: It always rains on the first day of vacation. Rule of nature.
3: Look, I got a little fly rod with a new plastic reel that I'm just dying to try.
4: You know what the trouble with you is, Ed? You're in love with sporting goods equipment.
3: Oh, now, wait till you see this rod.
4: You take that rifle I sold you. You could shoot a rhinoceros with it, but you won't, because, Ed, you're essentially a friendly man.
3: The trouble with you is you don't like the woods.
4: Well, how can you say that? Don't I come with you on a hunting trip every year?
3: Sure, but you always manage to steer us over to Lake Placid to the cocktail lounges.
4: Ah, now there's real hunting. Now, there are trophies to bring back to the city. None of your paltry brown bears or black bears.
3: Oh, come on. Now, Thurston, I came up here to the mountains to hunt.
4: Have a drink.
3: Well, it's awfully early in the morning.
4: Well, look upon it as an extension of last night.
3: Well, all right. Oh. Think it'll stop raining?
4: No, who cares?
3: Well, come on now. Get dressed. It's a perfect day out there in the woods for bear.
4: It certainly is. That's why I want to stay right here in the cabin. Ed.
3: What?
4: Pass the canteen?
3: It's empty.
4: Well, open up one of the bottles and pour it in.
3: Why don't you take it straight from the bottle?
4: What, on a camping trip? Pour it into the canteen.
3: Okay.
4: Hey, now this is what I call a hunting trip.
3: Well, you haven't been outside the cabin. Oh, come on, Thurston. Can't we go out just to hunt something, even if it's just a little rabbit? Look, it stopped raining.
4: Now, close the door. Now, you let some of the fumes out. Did you fill that canteen yet?
3: Hey, look at this.
4: What?
3: Right by the door.
4: How many times have I told you not to leave your collapsible cook stove where I can step on it in the night?
3: It isn't.
4: What is it?
3: I don't know. It's made out of metal. It's just sitting here in the doorway. It says, trap on the top.
4: What?
3: Trap.
4: Where'd you buy that?
3: I didn't.
4: Well, I certainly didn't.
3: Hey, there's a tag on it. Dear friend, this is a new and revolutionary design in a trap. To introduce the trap to the general public, we are giving you this model absolutely free. You will find it a unique and valuable device for the capture of small game, provided you follow precisely the directions on the other side. Good luck and good hunting. Well, now, what do you think of that?
4: Pass me the canteen.
3: If this isn't the strangest thing, do you suppose it was left during the night?
4: Who cares?
3: Well, aren't you interested?
4: Not particularly. Just another gadget. I've got 100 like it. That bear trap from Abercrombie and Fitch, the jaguar horn from Battlers, the crocodile lure.
3: Well, I've never seen a trap like this. That's pretty clever advertising to just leave it here.
4: Well, they'll bill you for it eventually. You care for the canteen?
3: Oh, thanks. Hey, look at this thing, Thurston.
4: Do I have to?
3: Well, there are instructions on the other side. Quote. Take the trap to a clearing and anchor it to any convenient tree with the attached chain. Mm-hmm. Here's the chain, all right. Press button 1 on the base. This primes the trap. Wait 5 seconds and press button 2. This activates the trap. Nothing more is required until a capture has been effected. Then press button 3 to deactivate and open the trap and remove the prey. Warning! Keep the trap closed at all times except when removing the prey.
4: That's goofy.
3: No opening is required for the prey's ingress, since the trap works on the principle of osmotic suction and inducts the prey directly into the trap.
4: Well, somebody's been at that canteen before
3: us. No, that's what it says. What won't they think of next? Osmotic suction.
4: Pass the canteen back.
3: I'm going to set it.
4: What, the canteen?
3: No, the trap. Come on, help me.
4: Ah, now that's the trouble with you, Ed. You're always cluttering up a hunting trip with hunting.
3: Come on, take this in.
4: All right. If it makes you any happier. Hey, boy, it's cold.
3: Come on, we'll carry it over to that tree.
4: It's heavy.
3: Yeah. Here, let's put it down here.
4: You think we really ought to fool with it?
3: Of course. Maybe we can catch a fox.
4: What will we do with a fox?
3: Turn it loose. The fun is in catching. Here, take the end of the chain.
4: Hey, look out. You got your foot in it.
3: Yeah, I guess it snaps in here. Oh, there it is.
4: Let's get back to the cabin. The great outdoors depresses me.
3: Wait a minute. I've got to press button 1.
4: Hey, it's glowing.
3: Yeah, 3, 4, 5. Now button 2.
4: Well?
3: I guess we just leave it.
4: Well, come on back to the cabin.
3: All right. It is time for breakfast.
4: It certainly is. Pass it to me and don't spill it.
2: Samish, where are you? You are my oldest friend. I have already beamed you the beginning of my story. The Terrans accepted my trap as a trap, nothing more. And they began using it at once with no thought as to the consequences. I had counted on this. The fantastic curiosity of the species is well known. During this period, my wife was crawling giddily around the planetoid, redecorating our hutch, and enjoying the change from city life. Everything was going well.
4: Ed.
3: What?
4: It's your turn.
3: Okay, here we go. Ready on the right.
4: Ready on the left.
3: The flag is up.
4: The flag is waving.
3: Target's up.
4: You missed.
3: Oh, Thurston, couldn't we just pull the cork out instead of trying to shoot off the neck?
4: Well, certainly not. This is a hunting trip. You can pull a cork off in the city.
3: I have often corked off in the city.
4: Ed, why don't you shut your trap?
3: Trap? Why don't... Thurston, the trap.
4: What about it?
3: Maybe we caught something. Come on.
4: Hey, where are you going?
3: The trap. There, look. We got something. We've caught something. Come on, look inside.
4: What is it, huh?
3: It's a rabbit.
4: You sure?
3: Well, look at it.
4: That is not exactly a rabbit, Ed.
3: It's the size of a rabbit.
4: But it's bright green. Ed, no more rum before breakfast.
3: No, siree.
4: Starting tomorrow, hand me the canteen.
3: What do you think it is?
4: Could be a rabbit.
3: Green? With lobster claws? And eyes on stalks?
4: Well, then again, it might not be a rabbit.
3: I think it's a new species. We'll have to build a cage and then find out what it eats.
4: As long as it doesn't drink. You don't suppose it drinks, does it?
3: No. It doesn't look like a drinking type.
4: Now, Ed, I'm not going to share my vacation with a green rabbit with lobster claws. Probably has dirty habits. There's something very unnatural about that trap. It's inhuman.
3: I'll bet they said that about Ford's electric light and Edison's car and the telephone invented by Alexander's ragtime band.
4: Are you sure about that?
3: Oh, sure. I saw the movie. Come on. We'll build a cage and then we'll set the trap again.
4: Okay, but we better go back to the cabin.
3: What for?
4: Better refill that can, see.
2: Why haven't you come yet? Samish, don't you appreciate the seriousness of my situation? Think of your old friend. Think of the lustrous-skinned Fregel for whose sake I got into this mess. Communicate with me, at least. The Terrans used a trap, which, of course, was not a trap at all, but a matter transmitter. I have the other end concealed on the planetoid and fed into it three small animals which I found in the garden. The Terrans remove them from the transmitter each time. For what purpose, I couldn't guess, but a Terran will keep anything. After the third beast passed through and had not been returned, I knew that was all, and that everything was in readiness, so I prepared for the fourth and final sending, the all-important one, for which all else was mere preparation.
4: Ouch.
3: Well, that finishes the cage.
4: You know what?
3: No. What?
4: Those things smell, all three of them.
3: Oh, I think they're very handsome. Well, here they are, one, two, and three. First, our green rabbit. Next, our bird with three sets of scaly wings. And this other thing, what does it look like?
4: Well, it looks like a snake, except it has a head at each end. They eat anything yet?
3: No, I've tried milk, mincemeat, vegetables, caviar, potato chips. They haven't touched a thing.
4: Maybe they're sick. Hey, what are you keeping them for?
3: Well, they might come in handy someday.
4: Well, yeah, what for?
3: Thurston, have you ever desired fame?
4: What?
3: Fame. The knowledge that your name will go down through the ages.
4: I am a businessman. I've never considered the possibility.
3: Never?
4: What do you have in mind?
3: These creatures are unique.
4: And they smell.
3: We'll present them to a museum. The Daily Thurston Exhibit of Creatures Hitherto Unknown.
4: They might name them after us. Our names will go down with Livingston, Audubon, Teddy Roosevelt, Walt Disney.
3: I was thinking of a wing on the Museum of Natural History that would go right across Central Park West. The Daily Thurston Wing.
4: Thurston Daily.
3: That's not alphabetical.
4: That's true, that's true. But, Ed, we only got three of them. We can't equip a wing with three exhibits.
3: Well, there must be more where these came from. Let's examine the trap.
4: Just a minute.
3: The canteen?
4: The canteen.

0: We've got something. There it is. Look, it's about 3 feet tall, a big one.
1: A small green head and a forked tail.
0: Oh, look at him, waving something on top of his head.
1: Well, the rest were quiet. Maybe this one's dangerous. Huh?
0: We'll handle it with nuts.
1: Nuts?
0: Well, nets.
1: Oh, nuts.
2: All right.
0: And then we'll have to get in touch with the museum. Thurston, take a telegram.
1: All right.
0: Museum of Natural History. Dear sir.
1: Or madam.
0: Have discovered at least 4 animals, which I suspect to be new species stop. Have you room for suitable exhibit stop? Signed, your friend Ed.
1: Wasn't that signature pretty informal?
0: You're right, you're right. Make it, your good friend Ed.
1: We better go back and build a cage for this latest one. It looks awfully exciting.
0: I think we'll make this one strong. Oh, this last specimen is the cream of our collection. Look at it. Its head is turning pink.
1: It looks mad, doesn't it?
0: Well, you'd be mad, too, if you were trapped by osmotic suction.
1: Say that again.
0: Osmotic suction.
1: Here, you take the canteen. I'm way ahead of you.

0: What, Samish? The rest of the story? Well, it's obvious enough. After three animals had passed through the transmitter, I knew I was ready. Now was the time to tell my wife. Accordingly, I asked her to crawl into the garden with me. Tell me, dear, she said, has something been bothering you of late? Have I displeased you? My dear, I said, you have tried your best, but it just isn't good enough. I'm going to take a new mate. She stood motionless, her cilia swaying in confusion. Then she exclaimed, Fregel! Yes, I told her, the glorious Fregel has consented to share my hutch, and with a clever shove, I pushed her into the matter transmitter. Samish, you should have seen her expression. Her cilia wreathed, and she screamed and was gone. I was free, free at last, free to mate with the splendid Fregel. Now you can appreciate the full perfection of the scheme. It was necessary to secure the Terran's cooperation, since a matter transmitter must be manipulated at both ends. I had disguised it as a trap, because Terrans will believe anything. And, as a masterstroke, I sent them my wife. Let them try to live with her. I never could. Foolproof. Absolutely foolproof. No one could prove a thing. And then, Samish, then it happened.
1: Did you get the cage finished?
2: Yeah, our fourth animal is snug as a bug in a...
1: It doesn't matter.
2: Boy, it's a mad one, though. I couldn't help feeling it was trying to tell me something.
1: Come on. Here's a trap.
2: It's empty.
1: But it is. It's empty.
2: You suppose something's wrong with it?
1: Maybe there's nothing else to capture.
2: Oh, that's silly. Why would it capture four animals and then stop? I've pressed all the buttons in the right way.
1: Maybe the battery's down.
2: Osmotic suction doesn't work on batteries.
1: How do you know?
2: Did you ever hear of osmotic suction working on batteries?
1: No.
2: You see? There you are.
1: Well, you got something there. Oh, I know.
2: What?
1: Let's go to Lake Placid and forget the whole thing.
2: No, this thing's got to work. It's got to. The Thurston Daily Wing of the American Museum of Natural History is at stake. Would you want that vast edifice across Central Park West to remain empty?
1: No.
2: Would you want the Daily Thurston Wing to be rented for a garage?
1: Or a roller skating rink? Oh, horrors, no.
2: It's got to work again. I'm going to open the top.
1: Look out.
2: No, let's just see what's inside here. Ah! My hand. It's gone. My hand.
1: No, it isn't. It's right there on the end of your arm.
2: Oh, but when I put it in the trap, my hand disappeared.
1: You know what would do you a lot of good? A little rest in Lake Placid. I know a fine, restful cocktail lounge.
2: No. Look. I'll try it again with both arms. Ah, look. No hands.
1: Very clever.
2: I see how it works. Thurston, those animals didn't come from the Adirondacks at all.
1: You mean they're imposters?
2: They came from wherever my hand is.
1: Where's your hand?
2: I don't know. Do you realize there's a lot more where they come from? Thurston, the future of the Daily Thurston Wing is assured. Give me a hand up.
1: And what are you going to do?
2: I'm climbing into the trap.
1: Don't do that. You don't know what's in there.
2: Here I go. There goes my feet.
1: Hey, wait a minute. Here's a canteen. Let's have one for the road.
2: All right. Wish me luck.
1: I still don't think you should do it.
2: I do it for science and the Daily Thurston Wing.
1: Why do you hold your nose?
2: I got sinus. Here I go!
0: Sam, Hamish. If you don't come immediately, it'll be too late. I must stop beaming you. The enormous Terran has completely ransacked my little planetoid. He has shoved everything, living or dead, through the transmitter. My home is in ruins, and now he's tearing down my hutch. Samish, this monster means to capture me as a specimen. There's no time to lose. Samish! Samish, what can be keeping you? You, my oldest friend, you who... What's that? Samish. Samish, what are you saying? You can't mean it. No, not you and Friegel. Reconsider, my old friend. 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
5: I hope you're not hungry, dear Henry, dear Henry. 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
6: You don't mean...
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11: Creation. Work is not only a right, but a need. The organic expression of human well-being. Try telling Al Jenkins that. Life on the line isn't getting any easier. After all, in the continuing refinement of the division of labor, power is concentrated into fewer and fewer hands. Not Al Jenkins' hands. What next? Well, there's a position opening up just made for the likes of Al. He'll have to relocate. The job will take him beyond the vanishing point.

0: Feel better?
1: Hmm? Oh, great. You got miracle hands, Mary, honey. Oh, a little higher. Come phase three, we could hire out those hands and make a fortune. Ooh!
0: Want some more of this absorbing stuff?
1: Yeah, maybe a bit on the shoulder. No, the other one.
0: Al?
1: Hmm?
0: I thought those robot things...
1: The slides? Ooh!
0: Yeah, I thought they were meant to make your job easier.
1: Well, they did. Sort of. Back in phase one. Used them mostly on the welding lines then.
0: Well?
1: Well, it's different in phase two. 80% Clydes. Clydes work faster than men, so they speed up the line.
0: Oh. Ooh. Well, isn't there somebody you could talk to?
1: Well, it's this way. You see, those guys whose jobs got made so much easier in phase one...
0: Yeah?
1: Well, they all got laid off. 1,000 in our plant alone.
0: I remember.
1: Well, remember when phase two came in?
0: Oh, you mean all those families losing their homes and the stores going out of business? And, of course, those poor men over in Plant 1.
1: Well, that's all part of it. But, I mean, just the layoffs in general, a couple of thousand just in our plant.
0: Yeah.
1: Well, see, the only jobs left then were ones too hard for phase two Clydes to do. Asymmetrical, simultaneous, two-handed tasks.
0: You sound like Eddie.
1: Don't tell him, but that's where I got it from. Anyway, the short of it is... I'm the young one now, pretty near. Most everyone lower seniority is being laid off.
0: Well, not Eddie.
1: Well, now, see, that's different again. He's management level.
0: Oh, I see.

0: suppose. But, Al, now, don't get impatient now. There must be something the union...
1: Don't talk to me about the union. What's left of it. Oh, good. In fact, don't talk about work at all. I'm tired of talking about it, thinking about it. Come here.
0: What? Oh, your dinner's gonna be dry,
1: come
0: right?
1: Come on, it'll keep a few more minutes.
0: Oh, you!
1: Now, tell me about the kids. You, what you been doing today?
0: Me? Nothing. Things for the wedding. Put bows on the dresser and chest you built for the kids.
1: Well, how'd they look?
0: Oh, you know they look great.
1: Guess they do with that.
0: Fain man. 25 years of sawdust and wash.
1: What else? Eleanor, she over today?
0: Oh, yes, this afternoon. Helping me bake.
1: Eddie's made a good choice there, all right. I know the two of us haven't always seen eye to eye.
0: Now, tell me about it. He says up, you say down, you say no.
1: I'm just saying we agree there on Eleanor. Girl just like dear old Mommy.
0: No. You know, though, Al, I think that girl feels it. Us paying.
1: And you worry too much. One thing I learned in 45 years is don't even think about stuff you can't change. That's my policy. You just take care of your own, and eventually you'll see a way out.
0: Uh-huh. Well, anyway, you ready for supper yet?
1: Yeah, I guess.
0: Good. Let's... Oh, no. Don't put those back on. I just remembered. Eddie's bringing that friend of his over tonight. About the tux, you wear something decent.
1: Oh, yeah, right. Saw Eddie today for a second.
0: Huh? Well, what of it? Well, hey, here, put these on. Well, you work in the same place, don't you?
1: Not really. Eddie's up in heaven, control booth. Says he can see me, though, sometimes on the Clyde's monitors. Yeah. Spooky, those things, watching you all the time.
0: Well, here, the plaid ones.
1: Damn Charlie horse.
0: Oh, lay down again.
1: No, I...
0: Oh, go on, lay back.
1: You sure? These things always take a few minutes to work. Oh, baby.
0: Al. Policy, eh?

0: Harry.
1: Right inside arms are the sick again. Fifth chassis, the bugger set down crooked today. Little more each time. No brains, no heart, no guts. Hey, foreman! Self-adjusting automaton shit. Foreman! Forearm bandit tin man. Foreman!
2: What do you want, Jenkins?
1: Look at that chassis. Must be 5-6 degrees off center on the line. Fifth one, just from this morning. Those outside arms on 5-2-4 keep twisting, out of sync, more and more.
3: Yeah. I'll have central programming check it out.
1: If they keep that Clyde's monitor on the job, instead of on me all the time. It ain't enough I gotta do the work. It used to take 2 men to do what I'd have to babysit the tin man, too. The Clyde you meet, hey. 5-2-4 all the time.
3: Just watch your mouth, Jenkins. Graves 3's coming, so watch it.
1: Big. From the big general foreman. They got doing a foreman's job now. Next step. Hey, what's eating you? The blood spots on your nice white shirt. What was all that commotion down the line?
3: None of your business.
1: Secrets, huh? Well, the hell with you then. Where's Mac? My relief. It's past time for my lunch break.
3: He's off. I'm relieving. Here,
2: give me that gun.
1: Oh, can't.
2: Be back 12:02.
1: What do you mean, 12:02? That's 20 minutes. It's 26 for lunch.
2: Back at 12:02 or don't come back at shit. Damn.
3: Yeah, plenty of guys on layoff, you know. Be glad that you're not one of them this time. We'll be getting you that, too.
1: Hey, Lyle, slide that lunchbox down, will you?
4: What the hell are you so happy about? Didn't you hear our lunch break just got cut?
1: No, I know. Can't help it, though. What with Eddie's wedding coming and... Well, just take last night. Eddie, he has this friend of his, a tailor, right to the house, just to measure me for a tux.
4: Yeah?
1: Yeah, right in the house. Real professional job. He measured me head to toe. Mm. And, I don't know, everything. Hey, I just saw St. Pierre. Used to be general foreman. Just saw him actually do some work. First time in 20 years. Oh, you'd have got a kick out of it. Face all red. Him tripping over the pneumatic hoses.
4: Yeah, I guess that would have been funny seeing St. Pierre. Still 20 minutes for lunch. Not enough time to jam a sandwich down your throat, let alone drink a coffee.
1: Yeah, I know. They got us between a rock and a Clyde. 200 guys doing the work 2,500 used to do. Phase 3's a coming. I know. I work here, don't I? But I'm happy. Give me a break. I can't help it.
4: Yeah, sure. Here. You want this apple? Don't look like a lot of time.
1: Thanks.
4: Yeah, listen, Al. There's something I gotta ask you. You hear about Mac?
1: Just he was off. He got laid off? They're getting St. Pierre to do regular relief? That'd be something.
4: No, he got hurt. Getting the full dishab, the way I hear.
1: No. Full dishab? You kidding? Why, that lucky sucker. They always claim it's self-inflicted or gross carelessness. They rigged them videotapes just to show just about everything.
4: Yeah, I didn't hear much about it, except it was a real accident. A hand or something caught in the Clyde.
1: How do you like that? Set for life. Still, I don't think I'd like a hand so much. A back or a knee, even an eye, but a hand. That's the only thing separates us working stiffs from the Clydes. The ability to perform asymmetrical, simultaneous two-handed tasks at random intervals on variable planes.
4: What the hell is that?
1: That's time and motion talk. Picks it up from Eddie when he was going to school.
4: Oh, yeah, your oldest. Oh, I always forget he works here now. How is he?
1: Like I've been telling you, for weeks, he's getting married.
4: Oh, yeah, the tux.
1: Yeah, it's too bad, though. Supposed to be a time and motion man.
4: Yeah, listen, Al.
1: Pretty girl he's married, though. Just wish there was more I could do.
4: Al,
1: Say, is that what's bugging you?
4: No.
1: Not getting asked to the wedding? See, it's mostly a family thing. Wouldn't you know the bride's got a big one? We're trying to keep it down to 150.
4: Listen, Al. I gotta go now, but I'm supposed to. I mean, I want to ask you a favor.
0: Sure.
4: I have a beer with me tonight.
5: I don't know, Lyle. I hardly get to see Mary and the kids as it is with these longer hours, 6 days...
4: No, just one. I gotta see this guy and the ass guy. Well, I mean, I'd kind of like to have you along.
0: A guy? Sure. Okay.
4: The guy said to sit near the back.
5: Boy, am I beat. Hey, waitress, 4 drafts over here.
4: I can know that. Oh,
5: aren't we all?
4: You know, that's a fact. I was thinking today after you mentioned those union socials we used to have.
5: Oh, thanks. Have one for yourself. Remember those? The whole plant turning out. The old timers, the young guys kicking up their heels a bit, and the guys with families.
4: Yeah.
5: Cheers. Well, phase 3's a coming, like they say. Full automation. Anyways, no use dwelling on it. That's my policy. We're better off than most, right?
6: Not better than Mac.
5: Well, that was a fluke. Real accident. Had to be for them to give him the full dishab.
6: What if I said it wasn't?
5: What?
6: An accident. I mean, just supposing. I hear tell there'll be 2-3 other guys on the line that got it last month or so. They're keeping it quiet, guys and the company. Afraid if word got around, it'd be like... Well, like over in Plant 1, just before Phase 2 came in. Remember that one?
5: Oh, bloody October, they call it over there. Yeah, I remember. Think about it more than I ought, to tell you the truth. Mm-hmm.
6: Did get a little out of hand, guys, jumping on the bandwagon.
5: More like under it. Jesus. Phase 1 just ending. Thousands getting their pink slips. You ever see that story in, what's it, McLean's magazine?
6: Yeah.
5: Men on the Line, they call it, with pictures? Sort of like a play on words.
6: Well, the point is, company paid off on most of them. Nearly 40 of those guys with full dishead.
5: Yeah, I guess they didn't want too much fuss. Have a riot in their hands or something. Besides, it was just in the one plant. When they wised up, building their monitors right into the Phase 2 Clydes.
6: Yeah.
5: Anyway, I guess I'll be pushing off.
6: No, wait, you can't. There's this guy coming and he wants... Oh, geez, he's late.
5: Ah, just who the hell is this guy you keep talking about? You make it sound like he's mafia.
6: No, that's nothing like that. Mac told me about him. I met him once before for the measurement, they called it. But I've been waiting, you know, to see what happened to Mac, see if they pulled it off.
5: Pulled what off? Listen, I don't like the sound of this. Besides, I just remembered. I was supposed to help Mary bake some... Hey.
7: Good evening, gentlemen. Sorry I'm late. Mr. Harris?
6: You're not the same guy. The guy who took... That guy with the tape measure.
7: No. But I'm who you're waiting for.
5: Hey. I know you.
7: You remember me?
5: Yeah, sure. A couple of years ago. You were even over to the house once or twice, practicing with him.
7: Please, Mr. Jenkins. It's better if certain names aren't mentioned here for the moment.
5: Aren't mentioned? What?
7: Mr. Harris. Said...
5: Lyle.
7: Lyle. First things first, do you have the money?
6: Yeah, I got it right here. $500, right?
7: That's right. You understand, this is purely for expenses.
5: Hey, what goes on here? That's a lot of money. You ever seen this guy before?
6: No, but Mac set me up, worked for Mac. That's all I was...
5: Well, what you talking about, Mac? What's he got to do with
7: nothing.
5: Mac?
7: Nothing. He has nothing to... I'm sorry. We arranged this poorly. Naturally, you have questions, Mr. Jenkins, but if you could just hold them till we're done with... Lyle?
5: Yeah, I guess.
7: Thanks. Now, Lyle, where exactly in the plant do you work?
6: 4th position, number 4 line, chassis inspection.
7: 4th position in the number 4 line. Now, what's your relative position to Clyde?
6: Well, I got 2 on my left, 2 on my right, and 5 across from me.
7: What is the number of the Clyde directly to your right on your side of the line?
6: Well, 413, I think.
7: You think?
6: 413, yeah, that's what it is. Why? What's the difference?
7: What's the difference? What's the difference? Only the difference between a brief, perfect pas de deux and a pratfall. A tiny metallic kiss and the cold clamp.
5: Hey, steady there, young fella.
7: A few perfectly choreographed seconds is all it should take, really, and what's the difference? One Clyde is not precisely like another Lyle. That's the difference. But this must all have been explained to you. Don't you get it?
6: Yeah, sure, I get it. You don't have to get pissed off.
7: I'm not. It's just... Never mind. 4:13?
6: Yeah.
7: Good. Now, every day, for the next 3 days, I want you to strike... Stand perfectly erect, perfectly still, for 2 minutes. Exactly 1/2 meter from the base of Clyde 4:13. You've already been measured. You take this position beginning at exactly 11:10 a.m. That's 11:10 to 11:12. You understand?
6: Yeah, except, I mean, 2 minutes? A car and a half would go by in that time. That's 7 bolts on each chassis I'd miss.
7: Don't worry about the cars. Think. Try this. During those 2 minutes, envision yourself as part of a grand, elegant clockworks, or as a note in a musical phrase.
6: Yeah. Okay. 0.5 meter from the Clyde. 11:10 to 11:12. What if somebody sees?
7: That's my worry. No. I think that's all. You're set. Take it from me, you're one of the lucky ones. We'll do as many more as we can, but who knows how long we can continue. Phase 3's coming, as they say.
6: Yeah, right. Well, thanks. I'll see you. Well, no, I guess I won't. Al?
7: Mr. Jenkins and I would like a word.
8: Yeah, you go on. I'll see you in the morning.
6: Okay. 0.5 meter, 11:10 to 11:12 for 3 days.
7: That's it, my friend. And stand erect. Stand tall. It's nothing to be ashamed of and nothing to be afraid of. Don't flinch. Have a good life.
6: Yeah. You too.
8: Bye.
7: Phew. Waitress, Scotch Rocks. Oh, sorry, anything for you?
8: Yeah, some explanations, and they better be good. I know you. You're one of Eddie's friends, or at least you used to be his friend, and you work for the company.
7: As does Eddie, and you, as my own father did once.
8: Yeah, so what?
7: So, just because I work for the company doesn't mean I always have the same aims as the company.
8: And what are your aims? Near as I can tell, it's some kind of insurance scam.
7: Mr. Jenkins, do you know what Phase 3 means?
8: Sure. Full automation.
7: Full automation, all plants, everywhere. In its way, it will be quite beautiful. A few talented men orchestrating, coordinating so much sheer motion, synchronization on an unprecedented scale. But there's a price to pay. Full automation for men like you, millions of you, means full, total, unending unemployment. Don't you understand the
8: situation? Oh, I understand, all right. You rig phony accidents.
7: Believe me, they're real enough. Mr. Jenkins, your son and I are, well, different from the others we work with. On the one hand, we're able to appreciate the elegance, the harmony, the music, grace, and poetry of the Clydes.
8: I think you're off your nut.
7: While on the other, we appreciate the human tragedy to men like yourself. Good men. Though blunted, crushed in the transition.
8: Hey, hey!
7: Please, Mr. Jenkins, this is all very stressful. Let me talk. First of all, I understand how fathers and sons, though they love each other, can sometimes disagree. Almost automatically out of habit. It was like that with me and my own father. Well, maybe you knew him. He was a union steward at one time. Patrick Kelly?
8: Pat Kelly? Mm-hmm. Big red-faced guy?
7: Uh-huh.
8: Oh, sure, I knew him. Used to help organize union social events, picnics, dances. You'd have more fun at them than anybody.
7: That was him. He's dead now.
8: Ah, gee, that's too bad. I didn't know him that well. But what does that have to do with...
7: He died a little over a year ago. In a plant accident?
8: Oh, Christ, he wasn't over in Plant 1. One of the ones that...
7: Involved in Bloody October. Yes, he was. They called it suicide. No disability. No insurance money. Nothing.
8: Jeez.
7: My father was an anachronism, Mr. Jenkins. I don't think we ever agreed on a single thing. Unionism, automation, his choice of my career. Still, though, we loved each other. Wanted what was best for each other. And... Well, it's pure sentimentality, I know, but every time I look at those monitor screens and see those men past their primes, huffing and sweating, most of them with families, all of them trying to stick it out for just a few more days, a few more weeks, I see my father. And I know that most of them would rather risk what my father did, if there was a chance, than watch their families go through what mine did. as I've told your son. I'm sorry, Mr. Jenkins. I'm afraid I get carried away. I feel I know you from talking Daddy.
8: That's okay, young fella. That's okay. I'm sorry if I was rude before. For what it's worth, I think my son picked a good friend.
7: You may not think so later. Anyway, your questions deserve answers. There are points in the body, Mr. Jenkins, maybe half a dozen for our purposes, which when damaged create a certain amount of immobility, just enough to prevent a worker from doing...
8: Hey, what does that have to do? What is
7: Clydes,
8: that?
7: However, were never designed to do such extremely delicate work.
8: What the hell are you driving at?
7: Mr. McDonald's accident, I want to stress, Mr. Jenkins, was a true accident. Although we helped cause it. It was partly his fault, partly ours. A programmer miskeyed an instruction. But Mr. McDonald positioned himself wrongly, then barked when the Clyde came in contact. We were aiming at perfection, refinement. But his hands were damaged severely.
8: His hands? Damaged? You mean mangled, don't you? And what about Lyle? You're letting him walk into this thing?
7: What would be gained if he knew the risks? He'd do it anyway. A hand, two hands, are not such a terrible price to pay compared to some others. My father would have done it, would have had me. Mr. Jenkins, there are two questions I always have to ask myself. Could I have done it to my own father? And would he have wanted me to? The answer has been yes on both counts so far. You understand? Yes? Yes.
9: Hey, wait up.
10: Oh, yeah, you punch in. I'll grab some coffees, meet you at the canteen.
9: No, wait a minute. Look, Lyle, I gotta talk to you about last night.
10: Quiet, you idiot. There's monitors all over the place. You wanna blow it?
9: Listen, we gotta stop it. Last night, I had Mary phone a friend of hers who's a nurse in the company infirmary.
10: Yeah, so what?
9: I had her ask about Mac.
10: He got it, didn't he? I mean, the full dishab?
9: Oh, yeah, he got it. You wanna know how?
10: No.
9: You want to know what happened?
10: I said no.
9: One of the inside arms on a Clyde jammed. He pushed the stop button and reached in to try.
10: Shut up!
9: Didn't have anything to do with standing any half meter away. He reached in to try and pull the arm down. The Clyde started again on its own, scissored both of his arms off.
10: Shut up!
9: Hey, take it easy. You don't have to go through with it, you know.
10: I already knew.
9: And you met that guy anyway?
10: Oh, that talk about precision. A little pinched nerve, a party do. Don't take a genius to know these kind of Clydes can't do nothing like that. Leastwise, you can't count on it happening like that.
9: And you're still going through with it?
10: What was it you were saying about hand motions yesterday?
9: I don't know. Maybe asymmetrical, simultaneous, two-handed tasks at random intervals on variable planes. Time and motion talk. I learned from Eddie.
10: What else?
9: I don't know.
10: No. You said it was the only thing separates us from the Clydes. Well, not anymore. Phase three's coming. Clydes can do that stuff. I got my family to take care of. They never learn time and motion talk.
9: Many times that Clyde sent the chassis down crooked this morning. Look over here, will you, you bloody tin man? No heart? No brains, no bloody guts. Will you look at me when I'm talking?
11: What's wrong, Jenkins? That 524 acting up again?
9: Nah, that's the problem. Nah. Hey, St. Pierre. I tell you, my son got married last Saturday.
11: Yeah?
9: Yeah. Had to keep the wedding pretty small. Couldn't afford to invite everybody we'd like. Mostly family.
11: Yeah, sure.
9: It would be nice to know there was going to be even a few more months' work.
11: Yeah, well, I don't know nothing about that.
9: Shit.
11: Guess it don't matter much. Between you and me, don't be too surprised to see a pink slip tagged in your card tonight.
9: I kind of figured. There'll be rumors flying all week. Thanks.
11: It's okay. Just don't go getting no ideas. I've been watching you all week talking to that 524 Clyde. Like you're a snake or something. If you're bucking for a mental or something, just forget it.
2: Oh, Christ!
11: Another one. I gotta go.
2: Yes! God damn it! Yes! Christ almighty, Eddie, I've been telling you all week. I want you to do it. Will you do it? Yes, yes, yes! I'm running out of time! I don't want no handouts from you, Eddie. Tin Man, will you turn that bloody glass eye over here and look at me when I'm talking to you? Eddie!
12: No heart. No brains. No goddamn guts. Yes. Yes. Eddie, will you listen to me when I'm talking to you?
13: Stand erect. Stand tall. Don't flinch. It's just a little dance. The dance of the transition. Beautifully orchestrated and synchronized. Some of you working stiffs might even learn a bit of it. Master a step or two. A few perfectly choreographed steps. The invitation comes in the form of a pink slip. The time? Any day now. The place? The Vanishing Point.
14: Phase 3 by Brad Birmingham, starring Sean Mulcahy as Al Jenkins. Featured in the cast were Céline Dublé-Lockhart as Mary Jenkins, Doug Keir as the stranger, Bill Berry as the foreman, and Robert Coons as Lyle. Technical operations were by Norm Hurley, with sound effects by Uta Schaafland, and the production assistant was Elaine Farner. The series script editor is Sandra Rabinovich. The original musical theme is by John Roby, and the voice of introduction is David Calderisi. Phase 3 was produced and directed at CBC Calgary by Greg Rogers. The executive producer of Vanishing Point is William Lane. I'm Art Cuthbert, wishing you good night.

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1: Arch Oblers, lights out, everybody. We bring you stories of the supernatural and the supernormal, dramatizing the fantasies and the mysteries of the unknown. We tell you this frankly so that if you wish to avoid the excitement and tension of these imaginative plays, we urge you calmly but sincerely to turn off your radio now. Who among us, and you're included, has not had the dream at one time or another of being superior to his or her fellow beings? To jump higher, to run faster, to dance better, to be more beautiful. We've all run the gamut, all of us, at various ages, of standing out from the crowd of humanity. That's what our story is about today, being different in a very special manner. And now, if you haven't already done so, turn off your lights now.
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3: Well, if you're that important, talk important money. $10,000 cash.
2: Very well, I'll write you a check.
3: Fenn Detective Agency. F-E-N-N.
2: Yes, yes, yes.
3: $500,000 stolen in broad daylight and no witnesses. A very clever criminal, whoever he is.
2: But surely you don't believe only one man has committed all these crimes?
3: Whenever there is greatness, even in crime, the answer is a man. One man.
2: 25 places robbed both sides of State Street. 25 stores robbed in the space of 30 minutes, and you talk of one man?
3: He's very clever.
2: No one man could rob 25 places, spreading over a distance of 3 blocks in the space of 30 minutes.
3: No?
2: Of course not. Banks and department stores and loan companies. Cash registers cleaned out. And not a clue, not a witness. The devil alone knows what this is all about.
3: The devil alone.
4: City morgue. Oh, hello, Chief. Yeah, he's been here 2 days in a row. Yeah, all he looks at is the bodies of the hit and run. Listen, Chief, here he comes now. Yeah. Okay, I'll try to find out. Yeah. Hiya, Mr. Finn. Early today, ain't you?
3: Quickly, show me the new ones.
4: Yeah, sure. Why not? The same kind?
3: Yes.
4: Okay. This one's name is, it's on the tag here, Morrison something. Relatives ain't claimed him yet. Look at him. Smashed up pretty, ain't he?
3: He never knew what struck him.
4: I'll say he didn't. The way that skull... Well, I bet you he went out just like that.
3: I'm no longer interested in this one. Where's the next?
4: Coming up. Wait till I put this fella back on ice. Let me see. Where'd I put the dame? Oh, yeah, here she is. Kid. Whoever the rat was at his hair must have bust the front end of his crate. Look at her. Ain't much of her left to tell who she was, is there? Only identification on her was her first name in a book. Let me see, Libby. Yeah, that's what it was, Libby. Gosh, if this was my girlfriend and any hit-and-run rat did this, I'd find him even if I... Hey, Mr. Finn, what's the matter? What are you laughing about? It ain't funny. The girl's face, it smashed her. What are you laughing about?
3: I know. Now I know.
4: Hey,
5: talk to you.
3: Are you talking to me, copper?
5: Oh, wise guy, huh? Listen, you, what's the idea of cross-examining everybody in this neighborhood?
3: Now, just a minute before you start using that nightstick, you better have a look at this.
5: Why, you're a private detective.
3: Oh, brilliant.
5: Well, no, how was I supposed to know that...
3: Well, you know it now. Tell me this. What do you know about the hit-and-run cases in this district?
5: Oh, that's bad, sir. But what can I do? Drunken rats driving without lights and giving no warning. We'll get them tonight, sir. Believe me, we will.
3: What do you mean?
5: There's going to be 10 squad cars touring this district.
3: Just a moment. One question. Have you been hearing any peculiar noises on your beat? Noises like an airplane motor when there wasn't anything in the sky?
5: Go on now. You're kidding me. Say, look at the time. I better get moving on me beat or the sergeant will be shooting his mouth off. Anything else I could tell you?
3: Yes. This restaurant we're in front of. Is it a good place to eat?
5: Yeah. Bill Lewis's place is okay. He's off in Washington, but his wife's running it. Nothing like the Ritz, but it's okay. Well, I'll be seeing you.
3: You're mistaken.
6: What'll you have, sir? Nice dinner?
3: Coffee.
6: Piece of nice fresh pie. Apple, peach, cherry.
3: Apple.
6: Yes, sir, right away.
7: I beg your pardon.
3: Where did you come from?
7: I followed you in. I wish to speak with you.
3: I don't want to buy anything.
7: I am not selling. Just like you, I am asking questions.
3: Eh?
7: I have been watching you. All afternoon, you have been asking many questions.
3: What's that to you?
7: I am a Bellini, Dr. Bellini. I live in this neighborhood. I am interested in whatever goes on in it.
3: Well, glad to meet you, Doctor. Maybe you can tell me. Have you heard any unusual noises during the late afternoon and evening hours? Noise you couldn't quite locate or explain?
7: Noises? What noises? You are a detective.
3: Why do you ask that?
7: As a physician, I pride myself on my powers of observation. You are a detective, eh, my friend?
3: Yes.
7: Then come with me. Do not raise your voice now. This gun in my pocket will kill you. Walk slowly toward the door. Make no noise. Now, open the door and step outside. I advise discretion. I will be close behind you. Now, walk beside me down the street. A gun on your side and you laugh? Why do you laugh? Tell me.
3: I've been looking for you, Dr. Bellini.
7: Yeah? Why?
3: I must know your secret. I must.
7: Very well. But there is a price to pay.
3: Price? What is your price?
7: Death. So, now we will not be disturbed, Mr.
3: Fenn. Mark Fenn.
7: Mark Fenn. The man who is willing to die to learn my secret.
3: I'll take my chances. Just tell me, how did you do it?
7: But first I will ask you questions. You are either a very clever man, Mr. Fenn, or a very lucky one. How did you suspect it was only one man?
3: I knew. It had to be one man.
7: But how did you correlate the missing money and the dead in the streets?
3: 30 minutes to collect $500,000 and cover 25 stores. I knew you'd have to move fast. I figured someone would get hurt.
7: You are very clever.
3: You did do it, didn't you?
7: Come, I will show you. You will be the first to know, and the last. Here, sit here.
3: Yes, yes.
7: Now, what do you see in my hand, Mark Fenn?
3: A bottle. It's full of oil.
7: Not oil, you blind fool. Power, the key to the world. Listen to me, Mark Fenn. One drop of this and the world is mine. You believe, Mark Fenn? You believe what I tell you?
3: But what does that stuff do? You've got to tell me.
7: Speed. That's what it gives. Speed. Faster, faster, faster. Every atom in me faster. You do believe, Mark Fenn. You've got to believe.
3: But what? I don't understand it. What does that stuff do to me?
7: Oh, you fool. Why don't you listen?
3: But
7: speed. That's what it gives me. Speed. Every physical process, every mental activity, it speeds them up 10, 20 times the normal rate. Faster, faster. Every molecule. Listen. The average man walks 3 miles an hour. One drop of this,
5: and I walk 60 miles an hour. Now you know my secret. A chemical which speeds up my activities until I am a god among men. A drop of this, one drop. And I walk and I run and I talk and I think 20 times faster than any other man in the world.
3: Oh, no, no, that can't be.
5: No? Then watch. I drink.
2: Doctor. Dr. Bellini. Where are you, Doctor? Where are you? Bellini.
5: I've never seen...
2: Bellini, what are you talking about? What are you saying? I don't understand. Stop it. Stop it, I say. Stop it!
3: Bellini. You went away. Where? What happened to you? Why do you talk like that?
5: I told you all physical, mental processes speed up. Wait a second. Chemical effect will wear off completely.
3: That stuff, it makes you talk fast, is that it?
5: There. Effect is worn off. I'm back to normal rate again.
3: Where did you go? Where?
5: To prove to you that what I say is true. Look what I have in my hand.
3: Diamonds. Diamond necklace. Where did you...
5: From the window of that jewelry store 3 blocks away.
3: You were there and back in these few seconds?
5: 20 times faster than any man can run, I ran in those few seconds. 20 times faster than any man can think, I thought in those few seconds. Now, do you believe, Marvell?
3: It was you moving at 100 miles an hour that knocked down those people and killed them. It was you moving so fast, they were not hurt. Though they were hurt, but not you.
5: Yes.
3: Yes.
5: Yes, it was I.
3: It was you moving so fast they couldn't see you who took that $500,000 in cash from those stores.
5: Yes, I.
3: Me too.
5: You?
3: Yes, me. All my life I wanted. Bellini, the power you've got now, Bellini, I want it too.
5: But why? Why should I share it with you?
3: Because I can help you. Yes, that's it. I can help you. There's so much to do. You can rule the world, but you cannot conquer it alone. You'll need help, and I'll need help. You hear me, Bellini? I'll help you. I'll do anything you say, but you must let me join you. With a dream of all my life coming true. Power like... like God. Let me join you, Bellini. Let me.
5: Yes. I need a man like you. Together we will help the world.

0: And I say to you that this great and unprecedented crime wave which is sweeping our city is due entirely to the unholy alliance of crime and politics. Sweep the culprits out of office. And I tell you that our city is
1: Mr. Mayor, I'm doing everything I can do. I've sworn in 1,000 extra deputies. I've got the force for the triple shift.
0: And I tell you, fellow citizens, this alliance of the underworld and their masters can never be broken until we, the people, take matters into our own hands. Like the vigilantes of old, we must rise in our wrath and drive these vampires out of our fair city.
2: Destroy these vampires.
3: A revolution is plot.
2: Unholy alliance of crime and politics. Well, in these 10 days, eh, Mark Fenn?
3: Oh, I say we have, baby. $10 million. Nobody in the world ever collected money that fast.
4: It was good letting you join me.
3: I told you.
4: All the places where money is, you know.
3: But it's not money alone we want, Bellini.
4: Oh, I know, I know. We have been just, testing our wings.
3: And now we're ready to go.
4: Yes. New concentrate of my chemical is ready. Today we have taken the city, tomorrow the world.
3: The world.
4: But now, while the city we have left behind us boils in the madness we have brought to it, you and I, we will rest, eh, Fenn?
5: You laugh again.
4: Why?
3: I was thinking of the fun I had this morning.
5: Oh, you mean when we liquidated your enemies?
3: Dead. Every mother's son of them. Everyone that ever laughed at
4: him. Yes, dead, every one of them. And you go on to new triumphs.
3: They never knew what hit them. That's the only trouble with moving so fast, Bellini.
4: You mean when you struck them at 50 times the normal rate?
3: Yes, it was like hitting them with a 6-inch shell. Their skulls smashed in like empty eggs.
4: And you are disappointed because your revenge was over too quickly, eh, Mark Fenn?
3: Yes.
4: What if I were to tell you that my new concentrate, the one we will use tomorrow when we arrive at the seat of your government in Washington, what if I were to tell you that this new concentrate is infinitely more powerful than the one we have been using?
3: More powerful? Well, how can that be?
4: Listen, the one we have been using increases the physical and mental rate 20 times, is that not so?
3: Yes, talk, walk, run, and think 50 times faster.
4: So there you have it. With the new concentrate, talk, walk, think, and run an infinite number of times faster than normal.
3: You mean there's no limit?
4: No limit.
3: We'll move faster?
4: As fast as we like.
3: Say.
4: 200, 300, 500, the limit will be our desires. A blur of light, here, there, the next place. Masters of men. Because compared to us, men are snails who crawl while we run.
3: Masters of men.
4: Look, I brought the bottle. The new concentrate.
3: It looks the same.
4: Yes. Shall we try some, Mark Fenn?
3: I don't know.
4: We must try it sometime.
3: Yes.
4: It is the same basic formula as the other.
3: Sure.
4: I do not ask you to do what I will not do myself. We will take equal amounts and compare reactions.
3: How much will it?
4: Two drops each. I have two medicine droppers ready.
3: Yes.
4: The moment we swallow the drops, we will move toward the... You see that barn across the field?
3: Yes.
4: We meet there and see how fast we can move. Here are your drops, Mark Fenn. Surely you're not afraid, my friend.
3: Afraid? Me? Well, no, of course not. Give me those drops.
4: We drink together.
3: Yes.

0: Mark Fenn.
1: What?
0: Mark Fenn.
1: Bellini. Why? What happened?
0: I am not quite sure.
1: The barn. We're lying by the barn.
0: We did get here. Mark Fenn, your clothes.
1: My clothes? Well, I'm naked.
0: I too. Mark Fenn, listen. We moved so quickly through the air, our clothes were torn off.
1: Yes.
0: The new concentrate, infinitely more powerful. We moved through the air at a tremendous rate, hundreds of miles.
1: Lenny.
0: What?
1: Your lips, they're not moving, and yet I hear you.
0: Your lips, they do not move either, and yet I hear you, too. That cannot be.
1: What is it, Bellini?
0: Our reactions. The concentrate has speeded them up so intensely, we read each other's thoughts. No, no, do not move.
1: Why not?
0: The concentrate, it was too powerful. We must lie quietly until its effects wear off.
1: Yes, but... Bellini.
0: Fenn. Why are you looking at me like that?
1: Your face.
0: My face?
1: Something's happening to it.
0: What? Speak up. What is wrong with my face? What? Yours.
1: What?
0: Your face. Creases in it. Lines.
1: And yours. That's what's happening to yours. Bellini. I feel... Bellini. What's happening? Tell me.
0: Age. That is it. Age.
1: Age?
0: Age. What? We are aging. We are aging.
1: Aging? What are you talking about?
0: Concentrate. Our physical reactions, they have been speeded up too much.
1: Tell me, what's that got to do with...
0: Listen to me. The concentrate, it has speeded up our life processes to infinity. Every second is aging us a year. Every second.
2: No. No, I'm a young man, Bellini. You're lying. I'm not getting older. I'm not.
0: We are dying, Mark Fenn. Dying.
2: No, you lie, Bellini. I won't die. I won't.
0: Dead. And yet the solution works on in his flesh. Decay. No, I cannot die. Master of men, I cannot die. Master

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is Michael Hansen with a Mind Web story from the selected works of Stephen Vincent Benet. Copyright by Holt, Reinhardt, and Winston, 1937. This is By the Waters of Babylon, or The Place of the Gods. The north and the west and the south are good hunting ground, but it is forbidden to go east. It is forbidden to go to any of the dead places except to search for metal, and then he who touches the metal must be a priest or the son of a priest. Afterward, both the man and the metal must be purified. These are the rules and the laws. They are well made. It is forbidden to cross the great river and look upon the place that was the place of the gods. This is most strictly forbidden. We do not even say its name, though we know its name. It is there that spirits live and demons. It is there that there are the ashes of the great burning. These things are forbidden. They have been forbidden since the beginning of time. My father is a priest. I am the son of a priest. I have been in the dead places near us with my father. At first I was afraid. When my father went into the house to search for the metal, I stood by the door and my heart felt small and weak. It was a dead man's house, a spirit house. It did not have the smell of man, though there were old bones in the corner. But it is not fitting that a priest's son should show fear. I looked at the bones in the shadow and kept my voice still. Then my father came out with a metal, a good, strong piece. He looked at me with both eyes, but I had not run away. He gave me the metal to hold. I took it and did not die. So he knew that I was truly his son and would be a priest in my time. That was when I was very young. Nevertheless, my brothers would not have done it, though they are good hunters. After that, they gave me the good piece of meat in the warm corner by the fire. My father watched over me. He was glad that I should be a priest, but when I boasted or wept without reason, he punished me more strictly than my brothers. That was right. After a time, I myself was allowed to go into the dead houses and search for metal, so I learned the ways of those houses. And if I saw bones, I was no longer afraid. The bones are light and old. Sometimes it will fall into dust if you touch them, but that is a great sin. I was taught the chants and the spells. I was taught how to

0: That is a great sin. I was taught the chants and the spells. I was taught how to stop the running of blood from the wound and many secrets. A priest must know many secrets. That was what my father said. When I was a man at last, I came to my father and said, "It is time for me to go on my journey. Give me leave." He looked at me for a long time, stroking his beard, and then he said at last,
1: "Yes, it is time."
0: And that night in the house of priesthood, I asked for and received purification. My body hurt, but my spirit was a cool stone. It was my father himself who questioned me about my dreams. He bade me look into the smoke of the fire and see, and I saw and told what I saw. It was what I have always seen, a river, and beyond it a great dead place, and in it the gods walking. I have always thought about that. His eyes were stern when I told him he was no longer my father, but a priest, and he said,
1: "This is a strong dream."
0: "It is mine," I said, while the smoke waved and my head felt light. They were singing the star song in the outer chamber. It was like the buzzing of bees in my head. He asked me how the gods were dressed, and I told him how they were dressed. We know how they were dressed from the book, but I saw them as if they were before me. When I had finished, he threw the sticks three times and studied them as they fell.
1: "This is a very strong dream. It may eat you up."
0: "I'm not afraid," I said, and looked at him with both eyes. My voice sounded thin in my ears, but that was because of the smoke. He touched me on the breast and forehead. He gave me the bow and three arrows.
1: "Take them. It is forbidden to travel east. It is forbidden to cross the great river. It is forbidden to go to the place of the gods. All these things are forbidden."
0: "All these things are forbidden," I said, but it was my voice that spoke and not my spirit. He looked at me again.
1: "My son, once I had young dreams. If your dream does not eat you up, you may be a great priest. If it eats you, you are still my son. Now, go on your journey."
0: I went fasting, as is the law. My body hurt, but not my heart. When the dawn came, I was out of sight of the village. I prayed and purified myself, waiting for a sign. The sign was an eagle. It flew east. Sometimes signs are sent by bad spirits. I waited again on the flat rock, fasting, taking no food. I was very still. I could feel the sky above me and the earth beneath. I waited till the sun was beginning to sink. Then three deer passed in the valley, going east. They did not wind me or see me. There was a white fawn with them, a very great sign. I followed them at a distance, waiting for what would happen. My heart was troubled about going east, yet I knew that I must go. My head hummed with my fasting. I did not even see the panther spring upon the white fawn. But before I knew it, the bow was in my hand. I shouted, and the panther lifted his head from the fawn. It is not easy to kill a panther with one arrow. But the arrow went through his eye and into his brain. He died as he tried to spring. He rolled over, tearing at the ground. Then I knew I was meant to go east. I knew that was my journey. When the night came, I made my fire and roasted meat. It is eight suns' journey to the east, and a man passes by many dead places. The forest people are afraid of them, but I am not. Once I made my fire on the edge of a dead place at night, and next morning, in the dead house, I found a good knife, a little rusted. That was small to what came afterward, but it made my heart feel big. Always when I looked for game, it was in front of my arrow. And twice I passed hunting parties of the forest people without their knowing. So I knew my magic was strong, and my journey clean, in spite of the law. Toward the setting of the eighth sun, I came to the banks of the great river. It was half a day's journey after I had left the God Road. We do not use the God Roads now, for they are falling apart into great blocks of stone, and the forest is safer going. A long way off, I had seen the water through trees, but the trees were thick. At last, I came out upon an open place at the top of a cliff. There was the great river below, like a

0: giant in the sun. It's very long, very wide. It could eat all the streams we know and still be thirsty. Its name is Odissun, the sacred, the long. No man of my tribe has seen it, not even my father, the priest. It was magic, and I prayed. Then I raised my eyes and looked south. It was there, the place of the gods. How can I tell what it was like? You do not know. It was there in the red light, and they were too big to be houses. It was there with the red light upon it, mighty and ruined. I knew that in another moment the gods would see me. I covered my eyes with my hands and crept back into the forest. Surely, that was enough to do and live. Surely it was enough to spend the night upon the cliff. The forest people themselves did not come near. Yet all through the night I knew that I should have to cross the river and walk in the place of the gods, although the gods ate me up. My magic did not help me at all, and yet there was a fire in my bowels, a fire in my mind. When the sun rose, I thought, my journey has been clean. Now I will go home from my journey. But even as I thought so, I knew I could not. If I went to the place of the gods, I would surely die. But if I did not go, I could never be at peace with my spirit again. It is better to lose one's life than one's spirit, if one is a priest and the son of a priest. Nevertheless, as I made the raft, the tears ran out of my eyes. The forest people could have killed me without fight if they had come upon me then, but they did not come. When the raft was made, I said the sayings for the dead and painted myself for death. My heart was cold as a frog and my knees like water, but the burning in my mind would not let me have peace. As I pushed the raft from the shore, I began my death song. I had the right, and it was a fine song. All the same, when I came to the place of the gods, I was afraid. Afraid. The current of the great river is very strong. It gripped my raft with its hands. That was magic, for the river itself is wide and calm. I could feel evil spirits about me in the bright morning. I could feel their breath on my neck as I was swept down the stream. Never have I been so much alone. I tried to think of my knowledge, but it was a squirrel's heap of winter nuts. There was no strength in my knowledge anymore, and I felt small and naked as a new-hatched bird, alone upon the great river, the servant of the gods. When I was very near, my raft struck and turned over. I can swim in our lakes. I swam to the shore. There was a great spike of rusted metal sticking out into the river. I hauled myself up upon it and sat there panting. I'd saved my bow and two arrows and a knife I found in the dead place, but that was all. My raft went whirling downstream toward the bitter water. I looked after it and thought if it had trod me under, at least I would be safely dead. Nevertheless, when I had dried my bowstring and restrung it, I walked forward to the place of the gods. It felt like ground underfoot. It did not burn me. It is not true what some of the tales say, that the ground there burns forever, for I have been there. Here and there were the marks and stains of the great burning on the ruins, that is true. But they were old marks and old stains. It is not true either what some of our priests say, that it's an island covered with fogs and enchantments. It is not. It is a great dead place, greater than any dead place we know. Everywhere in it there are god roads, though most are cracked and broken. Everywhere there are the ruins of the high towers of the gods. How shall I tell what I saw? I went carefully, my strong bow in my hand, my skin ready for danger. There should have been the wailings of spirits and shrieks of demons, but there were not. It was very silent and sunny where I had landed. The wind and the rain and the birds that dropped seeds had done their work. The grass grew in the cracks of the broken stone. It is a fair island. No wonder the gods built there. If I had come there as a god, I also would have built. How shall I tell what I saw? The towers are not all broken. Here and there one still stands like a great tree in the forest, and the birds nest high. But the towers themselves look blind, for the gods are gone. I saw a fish hawk at catching fish in the river. I saw a little dance of white butterflies over a great heap of broken stones and columns. I went there and looked about me. There was a carved stone with cut letters broken in half. I can read letters, but I could not understand these. They said, Ub Tresh. That was also the shattered image of a man or a god. It had been made of white stone, and he wore his hair tied back like a woman's. His name was Ashing, as I read on the cracked half of the stone. I thought it wise to pray to Ashing, though I did not know that god. How shall I tell what I saw? There was no smell of man left on stone or metal, nor were there many trees in that wilderness of stone. Everywhere there are the carved stones carved with magical numbers and words. I went north. I did not try to hide myself. When a god or a demon saw me, then I would die, but meanwhile I was no longer afraid. My hunger for knowledge burned in me, and there was so much that I could not understand. After a while, I knew that my belly was hungry. I could have hunted for my meat, but I did not hunt. It is known that the gods did not hunt as we do. They got their food from enchanted boxes and jars. Sometimes these are still found in the dead places. Once, when I was a child and foolish, I opened such a jar and tasted it and found the food sweet. But my father found out and punished me for it strictly. For often that food is death. Now, though, I had long gone past what was forbidden, and I entered the likeliest towers looking for the food of the gods. I found it at last in the ruins of a great temple in the mid-city. A mighty temple it must have been, for the roof was painted like the sky at night with its stars. That much I could see, though the colors were faint and dim. After I had eaten and drunk, I slept on top of a stone, my bow at my side. When I awoke, the sun was low, and looking down from where I lay, I saw a dog sitting on his haunches. He was not afraid of me. He looked at me as if I were meat. No doubt I could have killed him with an arrow, but I did not know if there were others, and moreover, night was falling. I looked about me. Not far away, there was a great broken god road leading north. The towers were high enough, but not so high, and while many of the dead houses were wrecked, there were some that stood. I went toward this god road, keeping to the heights of the ruins, while the dog followed. When I had reached the god road, I saw that there were others behind him. If I had slept later, they would have come upon me asleep and torn out my throat. As it was, they were sure enough of me. They did not hurry. When I went into the dead house, they kept a watch at the entrance. Doubtless they thought they would have a fine hunt, but a dog cannot open a door. And I knew from the books that the gods did not like to live on the ground, but on high. I had just found a door I could open when the dogs decided to rush. They were surprised when I shut the door in their faces. It was a good door of strong metal. I could hear their foolish baying beyond it, but I did not stop to answer them. I was in darkness. I found stairs and climbed. There were many stairs, turning around till my head was dizzy. At the top was another door. I found a knob and opened it. I was in a long, small chamber. On one side of it was a bronze door that could not be opened, for it had no handle. Perhaps there was a magic word to open it, but I did not have the word. I turned to the door on the opposite side of the wall. The lock of it was broken, and I opened it and went in. Within, there was a place of great riches. The god who lived there must have been a powerful god. The first room was a small anteroom. I waited there for some time, telling the spirits of the place that I came in peace and not as a robber. When it seemed to me that they hadn't had time to hear me, I went on. Ah, what riches. Few even of the windows had been broken. It was all as it had been. The great windows that looked over the city had not been broken at all, but they were dusty and streaked with many years. There were coverings on the floors, the colors not greatly faded, and the chairs were soft and deep. There were pictures upon the walls, very strange, very wonderful. I remember one of a bunch of flowers in a jar. If you came close to it, you could see nothing but bits of color, but if you stood away from it, the flowers might have been picked yesterday. It made my heart feel strange to look at this picture. and to look at the figure of a bird in some hard clay on a table and see it so like our birds. Everywhere there were books and writings, many in tongues that I could not read. The God who lived there must have been a wise God and full of knowledge. I felt I had a right there, as I sought knowledge also. Nevertheless, it was strange. There was a washing place, but no water. Perhaps the gods washed in air. There was a cooking place, but no wood. And though there was a machine to cook food, there was no place to put fire in it. Nor were there candles or lamps. There were things that looked like lamps, but they had neither oil nor wick. All these things were magic, but I touched them and lived. The magic had gone out of them. Let me tell one thing to show. In the washing place, the thing said hot, but it was not hot to the touch. Another thing said cold, but it was not cold. This must have been a strong magic, but the magic was gone. I do not understand. They had ways. I wish that I knew. It was close and dry and dusty in the house of the god. I have said the magic was gone, but that is not true. It had gone from the magic things, but it had not gone from the place. I felt the spirits about me, weighing upon me. Nor had I ever slept in a dead place before, and yet tonight I must sleep there. When I thought of it, my tongue felt dry in my throat, in spite of my wish for knowledge. Almost I would have gone down again and faced the dogs, but I did not. I had not gone through all the rooms when the darkness fell. When it fell, I went back to the big room looking over the city and made fire. There was a place to make fire and a box with wood in it, though I did not think they cooked there. I wrapped myself in the floor covering and slept in front of the fire. Now I tell what is very strong magic. I woke in the midst of the night. When I woke, the fire had gone out. I was cold. It seemed to me that all around me there were whisperings and voices. I closed my eyes to shut them out. Some will say that I slept again, but I do not think that I slept. I could feel the spirits drawing my spirit out of my body as a fish is drawn on a line. Why should I lie about it? I am a priest and the son of a priest. If there are spirits, as they say, in the small dead places near us, what spirits must there not be in that great place of the gods? And would not they wish to speak after such long years? I know that I felt myself drawn as a fish is drawn on a line. I had stepped out of my body. I could see my body asleep in front of the cold fire, but it was not I. I was drawn to look out upon the city of the gods. It should have been dark, for it was night, but it was not dark. Everywhere there were lights, lines of light, circles and blurs of light. 10,000 torches would not have been the same. The sky itself was alight. You could barely see the stars for the glow in the sky, and I thought to myself, this is strong magic, and trembled. There was a roaring in my ears like the rushing of rivers. Then my eyes grew used to the light and my ears to the sound. I knew that I was seeing the city as it had been when the gods were alive. That was a sight indeed. Yes, that was a sight. I could not have seen it in the body. My body would have died. Everywhere went the gods on foot and in chariots. There were gods beyond number and counting. And their chariots blocked the streets. They had turned night to day for their pleasure. They did not sleep with the sun. The noise of their coming and going was the noise of many waters. It was magic what they could do. It was magic what they did. I looked out of another window. The great vines of their bridges were mended, and the god roads went east and west. Restless, restless were the gods, and always in motion. They burrowed tunnels under rivers. They flew in the air. With unbelievable tools, they did giant works. No part of the earth was safe from them, for if they wished for a thing, they summoned it from the other side of the world. And always, as they labored and rested, as they feasted and made love, there was a drum in their ears, the pulse of the giant city, beating and beating like a man's heart. Were they happy? What is happiness to the gods? They were great, they were mighty, they were wonderful and terrible. As I looked upon them and their magic, I felt like a child, but a little more, it seemed to me, would lay their hands upon the stars. I saw them with wisdom beyond wisdom and knowledge beyond knowledge. And yet, not all they did was well done. And yet their wisdom could not but grow until all was peace. Then I saw their fate come upon them, and it was terrible past speech. It came upon them as they walked the streets of their city. I have been in the fights with the forest people. I have seen men die. But this was not like that. When gods war with gods, they use weapons we do not know. It was fire falling out of the sky and a mist that poisoned. It was the time of the great burning and the destruction. They ran about like ants in the streets. Poor gods. Poor gods. And then the towers began to fall. A few escaped, yes, a few. The legends tell it. But even after the city had become a dead place, for many years the poison was still in the ground. I saw it happen. I saw the last of them die. There was darkness over the broken city. And I wept. All this I saw. I saw it as I've told it, though not in the body. When I woke in the morning, I was hungry. But I did not think first of my hunger, for my heart was perplexed and confused. I knew the reason for the dead places, but I did not see why it had happened. It seemed to me it should not have happened with all the magic they had. I went through the house looking for an answer. There was so much in the house I could not understand, and yet I am a priest, and the son of a priest. It was like being on the side of the great river at night with no light to show the way. Then I saw the dead god. He was sitting in his chair by the window in a room I had not entered before. And for the first moment I thought that he was alive. And I saw the skin on the back of his hand. It was like dry leather. The room was shut hot and dry, and no doubt that it kept him as he was. At first I was afraid to approach him. Then the fear left me. He was sitting, looking out over his city. He was dressed in the clothes of the gods. His age was neither young nor old. I could not tell his age. But there was wisdom in his face and great sadness. You could see that he would not run away. He had sat at his window watching his city die. Then he himself had died. But it is better to lose one's life than one's spirit. And you could see from the face that his spirit had not been lost. I knew that if I touched him, he would fall into dust, and yet there was something unconquered in the face. That is all of my story. For then, I knew he was a man. I knew then that they had been men, neither gods nor demons. It is a great knowledge, hard to tell and believe. They were men. They went a dark road, but they were men. I had no fear after that. I had no fear of going home, though twice I fought off the dogs, and once I was hunted for 2 days by the forest people. When I saw my father again, I prayed and was purified.
1: You went away a boy. You come back a man and a priest.
0: Father, they were men. I have been in the place of the gods and seen it. Now, slay me if it is the law, but still I know they were men.
1: The law is not always the same shape. You have done what you have done. I could not have done it in my time, but you come after me. Tell.
0: I told, and he listened. After that, I wished to tell all the people, but he showed me otherwise. He said,
1: truth is a hard deer to hunt. If you eat too much truth at once, you may die of the truth. It was not idly that our fathers forbade the dead places.
0: He was right. It is better the truth should come little by little. I have learned that, being a priest. Perhaps in the old days, they ate knowledge too fast. Nevertheless, we make a beginning. It is not for the metal alone we go to the dead places now. There are the books and the writings. They are hard to learn. And the magic tools are broken, but we can look at them and wonder. At least we make a beginning. And when I am chief priest, we shall go beyond the great river. We shall go to the place of the gods, the place New York, not one man, but a company. We shall walk in the broken streets and say its name aloud without fear. We shall look for the images of gods and find the god Ashin and the others, the gods Lincoln and Biltmore and Moses. But they were men who built the city. They were not gods or demons. They were men. I remember the dead man's face. They were men who were here before us. We must build again.

0: have heard By the Waters of Babylon, or The Place of the Gods, by Stephen Vincent Benet, copyright 1937. This is Michael Hansen. 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

0: There is the kind of story where the listener is aware all the time of an impending doom, a gradual build-up of terror towards a grand climax. Then again, there is the tale that seems gentle enough, a story of normal, happy people, recognizable scenes. And not until the very end, indeed, not until the last minute or so, does it become apparent that something is very, very wrong. My play tonight falls into this latter category. We present Take Your Partners by Ronald Blythe, the 45th consecutive production in Beyond Midnight.
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4: Is that better?
5: There's nothing in all the world like a log fire this time of the year. Nothing. Not coal, mind. Coal's not the same. Logs. Got to be logs. Messy stuff, coal.
4: 20 days to Christmas.
5: Yes.
4: It's funny. Christmases are never quite the same when you've grown up. Never the same excitement.
5: You grow up, and you are allowed into a new, mysterious world. The world of adult people. But you pay for it. And the price you pay is the surrendering of all the privileges of the young. You lose the chance forever of looking into the mirror of childhood.
4: I know what you mean.
5: But there are compensations. You can stay up late, drink strong drink, go dancing, fall in love. I suppose you dance.
4: Dance? A bit. Nothing spectacular.
5: Now, what passes for dancing nowadays is simple enough, I suppose, as long as you've wind and energy for it. When I was young, though, dancing was a serious thing, right enough. A serious thing. We all went to balls. That's what they called them then, not dances. Summer and winter alike. You young people, you haven't a notion about those summer balls. The whole house would be turned upside down for a ball. All the windows were wide as we danced. The music sounded all night across the fields. We lived then. We danced for hours. No messy kerfuffle and then off to a dark corner for hanky-panky. The young ladies were stricter then. They thought more of themselves. Prouder they were. Now, I don't know what the world's coming to. I don't really. I remember one particularly. Indeed, I'm hardly likely to forget it. Younger than you, I was. No more than 18, the laddie.
4: The summer ball?
5: No. This was at Campion's. They never gave summer balls. Your ignorance is abysmal.
4: Campion's? I know. That's the old house by the river, where all the chestnut trees are, isn't it?
5: Yes. That's Campion's.
4: It's empty now. It was rented for a few months a couple of summers ago, but it's usually empty.
5: Yes, it's empty now. Like all the big houses. Once, they were places of light and laughter, mystery and romance. Now, oh, what a garden. chestnut trees, rustic gods, mossy pans and dianas, rose-colored arbors, green and golden ivy covering the walls of the great house. The swallows build their nests under the eaves in spring. On the river, lazy, meandering, and the punts tied under the willows, and green, green lawns, campions. To Dolly and me, campions was a haven, a kind of heaven. Now, unless someone rebricks the chimneys, they will fall down. But I suppose no one ever will. But I suppose they will fall down. The gardens are overgrown. The roses have gone wild. The great rooms of campions are cold now. No more laughter. The Pans and the Dianas are still on their pedestals. But they've lost a hand here, a foot there. The weeds in the lawns. The grass is thick and rough. In flood time, the river came too high and spoilt the beds. Campions is empty now. Still lovely in a sad, forgotten way. Regretful. Another log on the fire, I think.
4: Oh, let me, Grandfather.
5: Where has my world gone? Were we all carried to another planet in 1914? The Earth is different. It's colder. The sun doesn't shine for so long in summer. Sometimes it seems as if the winters will never end.
4: And you went to a dance, a ball there, at Campion's?
5: Yes. It was the first ball I ever went to. There couldn't have been a better one to start with. You see, Campion's was the ball. You can imagine the excitement there was when Dolly and I got cards.
6: Oh, it would be beautiful. Gerald, do you think Papa will take us in the carriage? Oh, Gerald, are you not so happy to be going?
7: The guest lists from Campion's are always sent to the newspapers. Imagine, everyone will know. Dolly, you realize, of course, that now we've been invited to Campion's, we're safe for the whole year. Tennis, the bishop's garden party, no end of other little beanos.
6: Oh, really, Gerald? You're positively vulgar. I don't know what I will wear. Terribly worrying. Mama?
5: And so we went. And our father did take us in the carriage. Not a very grand carriage. But a carriage all the same. And I remember your Aunt Dolly had a new dress, which she'd started putting on after tea, although we weren't to be there before 9.
4: And did you enjoy yourself?
5: Not at first, and certainly not afterwards. But between whiles was the strangest happiness I have ever known. When we arrived at Campion's, I was so nervous that my gloves were miserably damp even before I'd had a single dance. My collar rose up and down my neck, limply. Dolly began to dance at once with Mickey Tranter. Though you didn't know him, he's been gone for years. And I was left standing near the old ladies. The ball swept by like a sea. And every time Dolly passed by with Mickey, she stared at me crossly. She knew that I had one dance on my card, and that was with her.
6: Honestly, Gerald, you're so feckless. I will not be responsible for you. Do something. Dance. Gerald, you are still standing there. The old ladies are discussing you, you know. You must do something.
5: Oh, yes. The old ones were talking about me. Behind their hands. I felt them talking about me. I was so miserable, I wished I hadn't come. Worse, I knew that it would only be a matter of minutes before I was sent on endless errands for forgotten shawls and turkey sandwiches. So hardly realizing what I was about, I went off towards the garden room. And that's where it all began. The garden room. The night of the ball at Campion's. The room was empty, except for a girl with her back to me. She took no notice of me. She was staring out of the window. She was standing very still. She did turn round, though, after a while. I had never seen anyone like her in the whole of my life before. I've never seen a woman like her since. Her beauty was a kind of everlasting radiance. She would have been revered in any land, in any age, as a goddess. Her hair was black, and it reached down to her waist. Her face was pale, and the enormous eyes just blinked once, signifying that she acknowledged my presence. She seemed even shyer than I was. She didn't speak. She was wearing a gown that stretched in the fashion to the floor. It was gathered in a multitude of folds under her bosom. And the neck had the same startlingly pale quality as the face. The gown she wore was cut very low, and the extraordinarily handsome bosom rose and fell, scarcely noticeable as she stood, unspeaking, and faced me. My heart sounded like the gunfire that was, in a few years later, to echo across the world. I searched for words and found two, neither of them very original.
7: Good evening,

0: I feel like a new man. It's a lovely day today.
1: I thought you had flu.
0: I took a grandpa headache powder, and I'm worlds better.
2: 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Grandpa headache powders work fast because they dissolve almost immediately. Grandpa makes all those dreadful flu symptoms disappear quickly. So, whenever you're in pain, get fast relief. Get grandpa headache powder.
1: Ah, grandpa. Oh, darling, try to look as though you're enjoying yourself. The party is great.
3: Yes, it was until I ate.
1: Well, take a Digel. I always keep some in my bag.
3: But I already took an antacid.
1: Oh, yes, darling, but Digel is much more than an antacid. Digel has double action. There's a layer of antacid plus a layer of simethicone. It's the simethicone that relieves that dreadful bloated feeling. Here, try a Digel.
4: Like they say, when you eat too well, demand Digel.
5: You know, Ronald, there is an eternity between the man and the boy. No woman, except in kindness, would wish to spend long away from a gay, music-filled room thronged with beautiful people, merely to stand in perfect repose, looking at the thin, pale creature that was myself at 18. But she did. The minutes passed. I managed to get my heart under control after a struggle.
6: It's very beautiful here, isn't it? Do you come here often, to the Campions? What's your name?
1: Christabel.
5: The beauty of her voice was matched only by the loveliness of her appearance. Oh, I was in love with her at once, of course. The world could disappear, civilization pass away for all I care at that moment in time. Indeed, time had ceased to exist. We were suspended in a bubble and had left the great house and its gardens. We were floating away, away under the moon amidst the stars.
6: Have you been dancing tonight?
1: No. I have not danced this evening.
6: Perhaps you are hungry. Perhaps you'd like me to fetch you some refreshments. The cider cup is most excellent, I believe. No? You are...
1: Yes?
6: I was going to say, you are extraordinarily beautiful.
1: Thank you, sir.
6: I'm not, sir. My name is Gerald. Gerald Beresford.
1: I'm pleased to meet you, Mr. Beresford.
6: Would you care to sit for a while there by the window?
1: That would be lovely, Mr. Beresford.
6: Oh, I beg you. Call me Gerald.
5: There was a scent about her, a scent like a garden at night. Gardenias or the deep red carnations or, oh, I don't know. It's difficult to remember. The years separate me from her, everything but the memory of her. Whatever it was natural and heavenly, I do know that.
6: Did you hear the nightingale, or was it the blackbird singing?
1: The blackbird sings beautifully.
6: Although the poets always use the nightingale's name in their verses.
1: Perhaps it is a more romantic bird. Although the common blackbird
6: sings as sweetly and yet
1: receives none of the praise.
6: No.
5: Her hands were folded in her lap. They were without appendages, no ring, no bracelet encompassed her wrist. She was natural. Perfectly so. There's not a scrap of makeup upon her face. She needed nothing like that. And suddenly, I was no longer afraid. The words tumbled from my lips.
6: I felt ill at ease in the ballroom. I didn't wish to dance. Well, there was no one to dance with. I mean, there are people there. Yes, girls, many, but oh, I'm glad I came here. So glad. I thought I'd be alone. I wanted to be alone. till I saw you, Christabel. But I don't want to be alone now.
5: She appeared to be leaning towards me. I felt suddenly dizzy. I felt as if I was falling towards her. Her face seemed larger. All the beauty of her increased, and I fell towards her. Towards
6: Christabel.
5: And my hands found hers, and the gunfire hammered in my heart. My lips found hers once more. Our arms were around one another, tight, tight. She was talking to me, but I couldn't distinguish the words. My hands were in her hair, her long black hair, and it covered her face and my face, and we were drowning in her hair. And it was as if I was suddenly become part of her. There was no separate me anymore. We were one. Our breaths and our lips and our bodies mingled, were lost in one another. And again, I was falling, it seemed. And I remember smelling those close, earthy smells of wood and fern and long, undisturbed dust. I heard singing, but from whose lips I cannot imagine, if indeed it came from lips. And I was lost. Lost forever.
6: It's quiet.
1: I love the quiet.
6: I love you.
5: She was so calm, serene. She scarcely seemed to breathe. We were sitting now, bolt upright, in the middle of the round wooden floor of the garden house, just like two carvings. And then she slowly rose, smiled, and held out her right hand to me.
1: I would like to dance.
5: At this, my heart stopped. I thought of the floor of the ballroom and the darkly flushed males whirling their women in the intricate loops of the waltz. I was afraid, but I bowed to her and took her hand once more. And without another word, we left the garden house. And with Christabel on my arm, I made for the ballroom. My confidence deserted me when I found myself about to be borne into that melee. But there was no escape from the treacherous wastes of chalky floor spreading out before me.
1: Gerald.
5: And suddenly, we were part of the dancing throng. We were on wings.
6: Why, dancing? They say a good dancer is able to take the poorest around the floor. Anyone could dance with her. I wonder what the old ladies are saying now. Oh, not so close to the card tables. Oh, we must be dancing faster than anyone else on the floor. Oh, I bet you're all envious. Oh, there's Dolly. Mickey Transfer, you can't dance. Not like this. People are looking at us. I wonder. Oh, sorry, Christabel. That turn wasn't quite so good, was it?
1: Never mind.
5: We danced on. And then I was aware that things had begun to change. The band still played, but the couples on the floor became fewer and fewer. It might have been from my glorious exertions that I felt a heaviness, a languor, and would have led my partner to the side. But as though suspecting my thoughts, she became as wonderfully animated as in that very first moment. And instead of retiring, we danced more gaily than ever. I say we danced gaily. That wasn't quite the word for it. There was a kind of urgency in our movements. I might go as far as to call it a desperation. And at last we were the only couple on the floor. I thought it wise to stop now, and I led her to the side. She seemed reluctant, as if she were loath to put an end to our waltzing. I caught a vague glimpse of Dolly and Mickey. They looked perplexed. Suddenly I felt terribly ill at ease. There was only the one place to go, the garden room. away from all the people. And so I walked out of the ballroom with long wooden steps. I entered the garden. I hoped everyone had noticed her beauty. I entered the garden room again and felt again the wonder that I'd known there but a short while before. I realized, too, that my life would never be quite the same again. We stood near the window, she staring out into the night, and much as she had been when I first entered, in what seemed to me then another year. We had not moved when Dolly found us.
7: So there you are, Gerald.
6: Yes. Hello, Dolly. I'd like to introduce...
7: Do you know what you've done?
6: Pardon?
7: You fool! You spoiler!
6: Shh, Dolly, please. I must ask
7: Come
6: you...
7: Come on. We're going home. You have ruined everything.
5: I tried again by an elaborate mime to indicate my late companion who stood partly obscured by the curtains. But even in the midst of such anxieties, Dolly's temper wasn't a thing to be easily forgotten, I can tell you. I felt some even stronger emotion. Dolly's wrath seemed less terrible. You see, without looking round, I knew we were alone.
7: You're drunk.
6: Drunk? I didn't have a sip, not even the cider cup. Look, tell me what I've done. Don't just stand there like a volcano.
7: I'll tell you. And what's more, I'll tell Papa. You danced nearly a whole waltz by yourself in front of the county. And if you weren't drunk, then you're mad.

0: And the lady? Did you see her again?
1: No. But then we weren't asked again. I saw her name again, though.
0: Her name? Where?
1: In the old Campion's graveyard.
0: Where?
1: Christabel Forsyth, her full name was. Christabel Forsyth. She died in 1899. The ball to which I went took place in the late autumn of 1910. She was 19 when she died. In the village later, I made inquiries about her. She was remembered. It was very tragic, apparently. She loved dancing. In those days, they held coming-out balls for the daughters of the gentry, usually when the young ladies were about 17 or 18. Christabel Forsyth, a cousin of the Campions, had been very ill for 2 years, and so had missed her own coming-out ball. And so it was arranged near Christmas, 1899, that she should share the big dance with another young lady. She had a relapse and died 3 days before the great event. She had set her heart on attending. That's why it was so sad. But we were never asked to the Campions again. So I never went to another ball there.

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1: I'm Rod Serling. You're listening to The Zero Hour. Rest your eyes. Exercise your imagination. This week, Merwin Gerard's study of a man pursued. Dead Man's Tale. Starring George Maharis. Craig Stevens. And Charles McGraw. In Elliot Lewis's production of The Zero Hour.

0: It has been 4 years since Carl Brooks ran from the Delta Hotel after finding an empty briefcase and a dead man. In the interim, he fashioned a new life in a new town and met a girl he'd like to marry. But then he returned to discover his best friend had been executed by the state for the murder. And nothing was right. Things were not as they should have been. Nobody seemed to care that two innocent men were dead. Perhaps because life goes on. But for Carl Brooks, life cannot go on this way. He wants to know why it has. And the more he learns, the more obstacles he meets, the closer he comes to the truth, the more dangerous things become for him. And yet, he goes on. Even though for Carl Brooks, the price for uncovering the whole truth may well be his life. The conclusion of Dead Man's Tale, coming up after this word.
1: It was the note from Jenny that first made me suspect something was wrong. The phone call to the airport was really just a reaction. Loose ends, bits, pieces, and hunches. Once a lawyer, always a lawyer, I supposed. I sat in the phone booth, just staring at the dial for quite some time. My mind was swimming, and for a moment, I was Charles Barrows again, back in Coulter, by the lake, walking arm in arm with Jenny. Then I looked away and saw the reflection in the glass door of Carl Brooks and Caden careening back to reality. Jenny's note, and the message to call Dr. Irwin.
2: County General Hospital.
1: Dr. Frank Irwin, please.
2: Dr. Irwin is recovering from an accident and cannot be disturbed. We're referring his calls to Dr. Daniels.
1: Look, you don't understand. I'm returning his call.
2: I'm sorry, sir. Dr. Irwin is asleep. Could you call back in the morning?
1: Look, this is an emergency.
2: I'm sorry, sir. Doctor is ill. Call in the morning.

0: City desk, Brownell.
1: Hugo.
0: Carl, where are you?
1: They've snatched Jenny.
0: Who?
1: Jenny.
0: Who's Jenny?
1: Didn't I tell you? Jenny's the girl I met in California. Hugo, she's why I came back. I mean, she's my new life. She came into town last night and was going to fly back tonight,
0: hey,
1: but
0: hold on, slow down. You lost me.
1: Well, but they know she's here. I'm sure it's a ploy to get rid of me before...
0: Carl, will you calm down?
1: All right.
0: Now, what I can make of your babbling, you think Ferris kidnapped Jenny in order to flush you out, right?
1: Right, that's right.
0: Wrong. And I'll tell you why. If Ferris had her, I'd know about it.

0: matter, I'd know about it. I've got every informer in town reporting in on the hour, and no one said a word about a woman. This is the first I've heard of her. Believe me, Carl, you've got enough real troubles without making up others. She's around. She'll show up. And if I were you, I'd stay put. Mercer and Ferris are in conference right now.
1: But I have to get the county general.
0: What's up?
1: I don't know, but I have a feeling the whole ball game's on the line.
0: Well, you better get going. It's the bottom of the ninth.
1: If I was ever going to run, now would be the time. I tried to believe what Hugo said about Jenny, but I couldn't shake her disappearance from my mind. I left word at the desk to reroute any calls to me to the Chronicle City desk. I got as far as the corridor in the hospital before a nurse stopped me.
2: Just where do you think you're going?
1: I have to see Dr. Irwin.
2: Keep your voice down. People are sleeping. Visiting hours are over.
1: Look, a man's life is at stake.
2: I'm sorry. Hospital regulations. But Dr. Irwin, what are you doing out of bed?
3: I want to see that man.
2: But doctor...
3: I take full responsibility, nurse.
2: Well, I guess it's all right. But please get back into bed.
3: Hey, Mr. Brooks, come on in. Thank you, nurse. Mr. Brooks, I'm a troubled man.
1: Well, what is it, Doctor?
3: Well, it's about Ellen Wilson.
1: Go on.
3: Ellen's been like a daughter to Edna and me. We were never blessed with children of our own. Well, I worry about her, you know. Like a father worries about his little girl. And Katie, well, she's my little sugar plum. She tells me how she wishes I were her grandpa. You see, Ellen's parents are, well, they're not the nicest people. Well, to get to the point, Mr. Brooks, I called Ellen this morning to see how she was feeling. She said she was very upset about the trouble you were making for them, and she was sending Katie away to stay with her parents for a while. Now, Mr. Brooks, I'm afraid what I have to tell you now may cause me to break another oath. The confidence between physician and patient.
1: What Dr. Irwin told me not only broke an oath, but broke the ice around my frozen memory. I was so close to feeling free once and for all, but there were still things to check out, and one very important locked door yet to be opened. I had been spotted. The chase was on. I pushed the accelerator to the floor and drove for all I was worth. I had to get to the busy, well-lit street so I'd never have a chance to prove what I knew. The neon sign atop the Chronicle building loomed up ahead. If I could only make it. I looked in the rearview mirror and the car following me was gone. Vanished. I parked the car right out in front. The big glass doors were unlocked with no guard in sight. I made a beeline for the city desk.
2: Yes?
1: Where's Hugo?
2: Well, he just ran out not 5 minutes ago.
1: Well, where did he go?
2: He didn't say.
1: Well, he must have said something. I mean, he just said he wouldn't take off like a bat out of hell.
2: Well, pardon my asking, but who are you?
1: Brooks. Carl Brooks. Why?
2: I thought that's who you were. Mr. Brownell described you as a very nervous 28-year-old man.
1: Oh. I fit the description, don't I?
2: You're the only one I'm to give this message to. It says, Carl, don't do anything. Don't go anywhere. Just got a call from Jenny Duncan.
1: It seemed like every time I tied off a loose end, it knotted up. There was a question mark at the end of each answer. One more hunch. A faint recollection needed satisfaction. I had to get into the newspaper morgue just once more. Surely the woman at the city desk was most cordial, but had no access to the files. Nobody on the night shift could get them but Hugo. And Hugo was gone, ostensibly to locate Jenny. His cryptic message did nothing to make me any less nervous, but he may have had a reason to prevent me from leaving the safety of the building. He knew I'd follow if I knew where he'd gone. I took it all to mean that the summit conference between Mercer and Ferris was over and war had been declared on Carl Brooks. I couldn't bring myself to sit it out. I was wearing out the linoleum in the city room when Shirley put down her magazine.
2: Would you like some coffee, Mr. Brooks?
1: No, thanks.
2: I could send out for a sandwich from the diner.
1: Look, I'm really not hungry.
2: Well, would you like to look at a magazine? Oh, I know.

0: There's a stack of old newspapers behind Mr. Brownell's desk that you might enjoy reading.
1: What did you say?
0: I said there's a stack of old newspapers behind Mr. Brownell's...
1: But this is it. This is what I came for. That's what I thought. I just wasn't sure.
0: Did you find something, Mr. Brooks?
1: Shirley, I wonder if you'd do me a favor?
0: Certainly.
1: Lend me your car for just 1 hour.
2: The guard was at his station by the glass doors downstairs. We exchanged bewildered looks as I left. If I was followed to the Delta Hotel, someone did a good job of keeping out of sight. I slipped through the crowded lobby into the elevator and rode up to the fifth floor. Down the corridor, to the door to my room, and beyond. Until I got to the locked door outside what used to be room 515. If only I could get inside. Robert Henley's old room was filled with furniture. Desks piled atop one another, chairs, dressing tables, rolled carpets. I blinked furiously as the dust rose from the floor, and I tried to remember how it was, how it had been that fateful night 4 years ago. Where in this room, under all this, would someone hide $150,000? Again, I recreated that horrible night, but this time, in slow motion. Whatever it was, I had missed it before. I closed the door to 515, walked down the hallway, and opened the door to the stairwell. 10 sets of switchback stairs, 2 sets per floor. Nothing but concrete. Then the turn towards the lobby, and here I am. What is it? Where is it? Of course. Of course. Of course. The desk clerk was most cooperative. $50 was a cheap price to pay for what I had found. The positive proof to set me free at last. But it didn't last long. I started the car, and the moment I pulled away from the curb, I had company again. I got a good look this time. It was a pickup truck with a single, hatless man inside. From the angle of the headlights, I could tell this was my vanishing friend. Then, coming from the other direction, the big maroon touring car. I made a hard turn onto the frontage road leading to the residential track homes. The pickup made the turn, but the big car missed it. I was nearing my destination when...
1: No, I can't be out of gas.
3: Come on, Brooks. Get in. Hurry.
2: Owen Morse.

0: Morris, what the hell are you doing out here?
1: I said you can count on me, remember?
0: Tonight?
2: At the hospital?
0: At the first time you saw me? You mean you've been following me?
1: Most of 2 days. Uh-oh, you better tell me where we're going. We're not the only ones on the road.
0: Barnsdale Lane, you know where it is?
1: Ought to, I paved the road. Hang on. Helen Wilson's, right?
0: Right. That's it, the one with the tall grass.
1: This is going to be close.
0: Pull in, we've got to get to the house. It looks like the string's finally run out.
1: It follows a pattern. There's no avoiding it.
0: What?
1: It's only a matter of time. You can run away or try to escape inside yourself.
0: Moss, will you stay back? They won't shoot unless they're sure we're here.
1: You can't run forever. And if you turn it inside, you end up on the slide. Either way, it's the same thing. So the faster you get there, the better.
0: Get back.
1: I'm cold, Brooks. My teeth are chattering.
0: Here, here. Take my coat.
1: Thank you. Pretty good fit.
0: Please, keep still. I'm counting on you, Morris.
1: I know. That's why I've got to do this.
0: Morris, no! Wait! Come back here!
3: Carl! Carl! It had to come to this.
4: I saw the whole thing. You'll never get away with it.
3: Who is this man?
0: Jenny! Jenny, I was worried sick.
4: Carl!
0: That's Owen Morris. They thought... Well, it's obvious.

0: does it. And this killer struck once too often.
1: Forgive me for lying to you, Carl. I had to speak to Ellen about us. I tried to reach you.
0: Sorry it took me so long to get here.
2: Yeah, where were you?
0: I got a flat tire. Came right off the rim. At least I got the story.
2: Yeah, well, don't put your pencil away just yet, Hugo.
1: I'll get coffee.
2: No, Ellen. I want you to hear this. I want you all to hear what really happened 4 years ago.
0: All right. Shoot.
2: Okay. Paris found me in Henley's room just after I discovered the body. He accused me of murder and asked me where the money was.
0: Well, that's typical to frame you.
2: No, he really believed it. I panicked and hit him and then ran down the stairs to the lobby. Henley's killer used those same stairs to escape.
0: So Ferris could have done it and come back up in time to find you in the room.
2: He could have.
0: It was Ferris, right?
2: Wrong, Hugo. And I'll tell you why. At that time, Ferris, Mercer, and three others knew there'd be money in that room.
0: Well, the other contributors. Morse, Lacey, and Irwin.
2: Not those three. They knew about the money, but not where it was or who had it.
0: Oh. Mercer was at election headquarters that night.
2: I know. Mercer never saw the money. Someone else knew Henley was carrying $150,000. It was so obvious that no one even thought of suspecting him.
1: Who, Carl?
2: Henley.
0: Well, Henley didn't kill himself.
2: Mercer gave me the idea this morning when he threatened to prosecute me for conspiring with Barry to rob and kill Henley. Complicity. Henley didn't kill himself, and he couldn't rob himself either. He had to have told someone, someone he knew.
0: Henley was from out of state. He was chosen for the job because he had no connections with anyone.
2: No visible connections with anyone. That's what made it so hard to figure out, even though it's obvious who it was.
0: Who was it?
2: Barry Wilson.
1: Are you saying Barry did kill Henley?
2: The killer was still in the building the whole time I was, on the same stairs I ran down on my way to the lobby.
0: You mean you went right by him?
2: No, the stairs go further. He was waiting below, by the boiler room, by an exit I didn't know existed until later.
0: But you saw him arrive when you were leaving.
2: When I left the hotel, I did see Barry, but I didn't see him arrive. He was running down the sidewalk along the west wing of the building at about the spot where the door by the boiler room opens.
0: That's incredible.
1: That's ridiculous.
2: That's what happened, although it wasn't part of the original plan. Henley and Barry had it all set up. Barry was to go to the hotel room, tie up Henley, make it look like a robbery, and hide the money to be split later when things cooled off. Mercer almost blew the whole thing by sending me to pick up the documents. Barry listened in on the intercom, and that's when he decided to cross Henley. I'd be the perfect alibi, and the obvious suspect, not only for robbery, but first-degree murder.
0: And it would have worked if you hadn't run.
2: Not quite. What Barry didn't plan on was the fact that Henley crossed him, too.
0: Hey, you lost me.
2: Henley and Barry were acquaintances, but they never really trusted each other. There was too much at stake. Henley was well prepared for a double cross.
0: Obviously not well enough.
2: He never had a chance to use what he had, or rather, didn't have.
0: What are you talking about?
2: The money. There never was any money up in that room. The briefcase was empty when Barry broke it open.
1: You mean there was no money?
2: None. None that Barry ever saw. Five people knew there was money, who had it, and where it was supposed to be. Ferris, Mercer, Henley, Barry, and one other person.
0: Yeah, but who else could have known?
2: The only person who knew both Barry and Henley. The only person who went back to the boiler room to look for the money where Barry was supposed to have hidden it. But it wasn't there. Was it, Ellen?
1: No, it wasn't. I never saw a penny of it. It was all for nothing. How did you find out?
2: Well, I needed help. I spoke to Dr. Irwin this evening. There was something else Barry didn't know.
1: Dr. Irwin told you?
2: Well, he didn't mean to give you away. He was only concerned about you and Katie.
0: Hey, I don't know what's going on here.
2: Ellen, you tell him. It's your story. The whole truth came out that evening. I had asked Dr. Irwin more about Katie's grandparents. If he didn't approve of Ellen's parents, surely Barry's folks were nice enough. That was when the doctor revealed to me what even Barry didn't know. Since Barry's death, Ellen had refused to allow Katie to visit the Wilsons. When I asked the doctor why, he told me there was no way Barry could have been Katie's father. He was sterile. That led me back to the newspaper accounts on the trial. While looking through the files with Hugo for the fourth contributor, I read something about Henley's hometown, a small hamlet in Indiana. It hadn't occurred to me that it was the same town where Ellen Upshaw had come from years ago, and the very same town where Barry and Ellen used to go on vacations before Katie was born. It just took a little while to make the connection. Then, the final proof, the money. And that was the most obvious thing of all. Why would someone in a hotel keep $150,000 in cash? The $50 I'd laid on the desk clerk brought me access to the hotel safe, where I found a 4-year-old package and a notarized letter that was, in effect, a man's will. It read, "If this package is not claimed within 30 days, the contents shall be used to establish a fund to be dispersed on the 21st birthday of my daughter, Catherine Wilson." It was signed, Robert L. Henley. Jenny and I caught the morning flight to the coast. Late that afternoon, we drove to the lake.
3: Carl, what's going to happen to Ellen Wilson now?
2: Well, Hugo didn't print the story. It wouldn't serve any purpose. Harris will be put away for the murder of Owen Morse.
3: What about Mercer?
2: As usual, Mercer is in the clear. He judged Barry as guilty for all the wrong reasons, but he did convict the right man. So I guess they'll all live happily ever after. Bet you can't throw a pebble through the ring.
3: Bet I can. See?
2: Mm-hmm. Here. Try this ring.
3: Oh, Carl.
2: I've been holding on to it for months. Don't you think it's time we made it official?
4: Hello, this is Susan Strasberg. I'll be here next week on the Hollywood Radio Theater's new zero-hour mystery with Peter Marshall, Andrew Doug, and Mary Wicks and Kent Smith.
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9: 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Rod Serling is your host. Dead Man's Tale was written by Merwin Gerard and Kim Weisgar. George Maharis was Carl. Craig Stevens was Mercer. And Charles McGraw was Ferris. Featured in the cast were Sandra Gould, Herbert Jefferson Jr., Harold Gould, Barbara Luddy, Olin Soleil, Ann Marshall, and Angela Cartwright. Zero Hour is produced and directed by Elliot Lewis. Jack Myers is executive producer, Michelle Sherman associate producer, and Kim Weisskopf story editor. Music conducted and composed by Stanley D. Hoffman. 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This has been a J.M. Colas Enterprises production. 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
6: You know, some marmalades get some of their tang from added flavoring. 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What would you rather have for breakfast?

0: 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Very nice, young Harold. 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

0: Tales of Tomorrow. Tales beyond human imagination. Until they happen. Tales of Tomorrow. Story number 4. The Other Now by Mary Leinster.
1: This is your host, Omentor, saying hello for ABC. Look at your watch, but don't take it too seriously. If it's a few seconds after 9 p.m. Eastern Standard Time, in California, it's 3 hours earlier. In London, it's 2 o'clock tomorrow morning. And in Japan, it's almost tomorrow afternoon. What time is it right now on the planet Saturn? A silly question? I wonder. The point is, time is a clock with many faces. Your time is not necessarily anyone else's. And what we think of as the present is only relative. Let's prove that thesis with a remarkable tale from Galaxy, the science fiction magazine. A most timely story titled, The Other Now.
2: My name is Hal Haines. I was Jimmy Patterson's best friend, which is why he dared tell me the story you are about to hear. I'm speaking into a recording machine, the tape to be played back only after my death, for reasons that'll become obvious as you listen. First, you've got to understand that Jimmy and Jane Patterson loved each other like no two other people I ever met. That's important to the story. It all began about a year after their marriage. They'd been to a party at my apartment and started home about 2 a.m.
3: Darling.
4: Hmm?
3: Nothing.
4: Well, what's so funny?
3: You. The way you always stick out your jaw when you're behind the wheel. It's kind of cute.
4: No, I resent that. A man is attractive, handsome, virile, compelling, but never cute.
3: Darling, you're all those things, and cute. Jimmy, that truck in front of us, what's that long pole sticking out behind it?
4: It looks like a steel girder. Yeah, that's what it is. Oh. See the red flag?
3: Pass that truck, please.
4: What's the matter, huh?
3: I don't like driving behind that thing. It makes me nervous.
4: All right, here we go.
5: Jane, brace yourself.
3: What?
5: The truck's stopping short. Air brakes. I know I can't stop.
2: Jimmy phoned me from the hospital. When I got there, the doctors told me about Jane. Death had been mercifully swift. Jimmy was sitting on a bench in one of the corridors, his face buried in his hands.
6: Jimmy.
2: Jim, it's me.
6: Did they tell you?
2: Yeah. What can I say?
6: Oh, well, she's gone. She's gone.
2: I know.
6: It happened so fast. A freak accident doesn't make sense.
2: I know. Listen, anything I can do.
6: 1 minute she was beside me alive, and the next minute. Hell, why did it have to happen this way? Why couldn't it have been me?
2: The next 3 months were bad. At first, I feared Jimmy might do something desperate. But soon, the torture of being alive while Jane was dead slacked up until, from an intolerable agony, it became a dull, ever-present ache. The worst moment was coming home from work to the empty apartment. So Jimmy arranged always to have the cleaning woman there. It was better than nothing. On the night the thing really began, Jimmy came home from work with the usual hopeless ache in his heart. Putting the key in the lock, he thought, if only Jane were there to meet him. If only by some miracle. But there were no miracles, he knew that. He unlocked the front door, opened it, began to walk in, and crashed against the door. It was closed. He just opened it. But it was closed. Jimmy's first impression was that his brain was playing tricks on him. Had he really opened that door? It seemed to him that he had, but in his confused state of mind, he couldn't be absolutely sure. He unlocked the door again. Or was it again? Opened it and walked into the apartment. The cleaning woman, Mrs. Mooney, was in the living room.
4: Hello, Mrs. Mooney.
7: Oh, Mr. Patterson. How do you feel today, sir?
4: Fine, thanks.
7: You didn't sleep again last night, sir?
4: Of course I did.
7: When I came in this afternoon, the bed was still made up, just as I'd left it yesterday.
4: I fell asleep in the armchair. Please stop checking on me, Mrs. Mooney.
7: I don't want you to think of it that way, Mr. Patterson. But you haven't been yourself since the Mrs. Well, what I mean is, I'm worried about you.
4: There's nothing to worry about. Anyone phone while you've been here?
7: Mr. Haynes called.
4: What did he want?
7: Said he hadn't heard from you for a couple of days. Want you to call him back, sir.
4: Thanks, I'll do that. Anything else?
7: Yes. I found this carton of cigarettes in the Mrs. desk.
4: Those are Jane's?
7: Yes, sir.
4: Must have overlooked them when I cleaned out the desk.
7: What should I...
4: Throw them out. Oh, no. No, just a second. Put them back in the desk.
7: All right, sir.
4: Before you do that, Mrs. Mooney, there's something I want to ask you. Did you hear me come in just now?
7: Yes, sir.
4: Well, did you notice if I opened the front door once or twice?
7: Why would you open the door twice, sir?
4: I don't know if I did. That's what I'm trying to find out. Did you hear the door open twice?
7: I really couldn't say, Mr. Patterson.
4: Oh, think back. Try to remember.
7: Well, you did open it twice, sir.
4: Are you sure?
7: I think so, but maybe I just imagined it. You don't look so good, Mr. Patterson. You ought to take a nap before dinner.
4: I'm all right.
7: No, you aren't. I think...
4: Please, Mrs. Mooney, stop fussing over me. Just leave me alone.
2: Jimmy took sleeping pills that night. When he finally drifted off, he dreamed of doors that were open when they should have been shut, and shut when they should have been opened. During work the next day, the peculiar incident the night before, the back of his mind. When he came home that night, he opened the door carefully, wondering if it would be repeated. It wasn't. He hung up his coat and sat down in the armchair. Wearily, he filled his pipe and struck a match to it. As he dropped the stub of the match into the ashtray...
4: What's this? Cigarette stubs. Jane's brand. Freshly smoked. Mrs. Mooney! Mrs. Mooney!
7: You want me, sir?
4: I certainly do. Mrs. Mooney, who gave you permission to smoke my wife's cigarettes?
7: What's that, sir?
4: What right did you to smoke my wife's cigarettes?
7: But I didn't do anything of the sort, Mr. Patterson. I don't know what you're talking about.
4: Well, right here in this ashtray are half a dozen of her... They're gone.
7: Gone?
4: Cigarette butts, they were in this ashtray a minute ago. Now they've disappeared.
7: Couldn't have been nothing in that tray, sir. I emptied all the ashtrays when I came in.
4: But I saw them. Or did I? What's the matter with me? Or is it me?
2: Was he losing his grip? In a grim sort of way, the thought made Jimmy feel almost cheerful. During the day, work was a godsend. Sometimes he was able to thrust aside for hours the fact that Jane was gone. Now, in the same way, he grappled with the question of his sanity. When Mrs. Mooney left for the evening, he went to the desk where Jane had kept her household accounts. He'd set the whole thing down on paper, examined it methodically, checking all the facts. He was about to do so when he noticed Jane's diary on top of the desk. For a moment, his mind stopped, his brain reeled.
4: Jane's diary, what's it doing here? I thought I'd locked it in the trunk. I know I put it in the trunk.
2: He sat there, staring at the diary. It couldn't be on the desk. He'd locked it in the trunk, but there it was. With trembling fingers, he thumbed through the pages until he reached the last entry.
4: September 26th.
6: September 26th, today's date. But that's impossible. How could this have been written today? Jane's dead. And yet that's her handwriting.
2: Feeling like a sleepwalker in a nightmare, he began to read the entry. As he scanned the lines, it was as though Jane's voice was in the room.
8: This morning I went to the cemetery. It was very bad. 3 months since the accident, but time doesn't make it any easier to bear. Oh, Jimmy. Jimmy, I miss you so much.
6: Jane?
8: I'm developing a personal hatred for Chance. Chance, luck, whatever it is, it's not an abstraction anymore. It was Chance that killed Jimmy. It could have been me instead, or neither of us. Standing over Jimmy's grave today, I realized that. It was almost more than I could stand.
6: She's alive. She wrote this. She thinks I'm the one that's dead.
2: Taking a pen, Jimmy began writing desperately under Jane's entry in the diary.
6: Jane, where are you? I'm not dead. I thought you were. In heaven's name, where are you?
2: After that, Jimmy's mind went blank. When he came to his senses again, he was sitting in an empty desk. No diary on it. And no pen between his fingers.
6: Where is it? The diary, where is it? Oh, I must have dreamed it. Fallen asleep in the chair and dreamed it. No. No, it was here. I can swear it was here. I wrote an entry underneath Jane's. Or did I? Am I imagining things? I've got to find out. There must be some way to get to the bottom of this.
2: The next morning, Jimmy bought a small camera with a flashbulb attachment. That night, when he came home from the office, he had the camera ready. He unlocked the door and opened it. Then, before he walked in, he put out his hand, struck wood. The door was still closed. He stepped back, quickly aimed the camera at the door and snapped the shutter. The glare of the flashbulb blinded him for a moment. But when he was able to see again, the door was open.
3: That you, Mr. Patterson?
6: Yes, it's me.
3: I thought I heard something.
6: I was just taking a picture.
3: A picture?
6: Look, Mrs. Mooney, are you finished with your work?
3: I thought I'd just get the laundry together and take it out with me.
6: Let that go until tomorrow. Good night, Mrs. Mooney.
2: Jimmy waited impatiently until the cleaning woman was gone. Then he moved the film in the camera and put in a new flashbulb. Walking to the desk, he hardly dared to hope the diary would be there again, but there it was. Open, with a ruler across the pages to keep it so. He saw yesterday's entry and his own message. And beyond that was more writing in Jane's hand.
8: Jimmy, darling. When I opened the diary today, I found a message from you, as though you were alive. I know that can't be. It's all imaginary wish fulfillment, and I'm crazy to answer you, but please, darling, if I am sane and you are alive somewhere, tell me where you are.
2: With all his being, Jimmy wanted to write his reply, but he was afraid to spend the additional time. He aimed the camera at the diary and pressed the shutter button for the second time.
6: The diary. It disappeared again. Where did it go to? Where did it come from in the first place? What's happening here? Wherever that diary is, that's where Jane is. I've got to find her.
2: That's the story Jimmy told me. Now, I'm a lawyer, trained to take testimony. I mention the fact because I want it understood that I have not colored the story in any way. I've told it exactly as Jimmy told it to me, flatly and baldly, without any attempt to make it sound reasonable. As Jimmy said,
4: Well, that's it, Hal. That's exactly how it all happened.
2: But look here, it's impossible.
4: I don't blame you for feeling that way about it. I'd say the same thing if I didn't have evidence to the contrary.
2: Evidence? You mean those photographs?
4: That's right.
2: Let me have a look at them.
4: Sure. And there's the first one, the shot of the door. Looks like a double exposure, doesn't it?
2: You got two doors here, nearly at right angles, both hung from the same door frame.
4: Here's the second shot. If you look close, you may be able to read Jane's handwriting on the page of the diary.
2: Yeah. Jimmy, darling, when I opened the diary today, I found a message from you. As though you were alive.
4: Well, Hal, do you still say it's impossible?
2: Yes.
4: But, Hal...
2: Jim, I'm your friend. You believe that, don't you?
4: Sure I do, but you can't...
2: Now, there's a perfectly logical explanation for these incidents. Not a pleasant explanation, but the only one that makes any sense. Now, that door opening and closing, Jane's cigarettes in the ashtray, you saw all that because you wanted to see it. You made it up, not consciously, but out of your desperation. Now, you had to believe that somehow, somewhere, Jane is still alive.
4: I do believe that, Hal.
2: But, man, can't you see you're kidding yourself?
4: If so, how do you explain the photograph of that door?
2: Trick photography. You covered half the film and exposed with the door closed. Then you expose the other half of the film with the door open.
4: Maybe an expert photographer could do that, but I never even owned a camera until yesterday.
2: Look, you followed directions when you took those shots, didn't you?
4: Yes.
2: Well, then you must have been following directions when you took that trick shot of the door.
4: Okay, okay. But how do you explain the second photograph? The one with Jane's handwriting. Now, you were Jane's lawyer, you'd recognize her handwriting, wouldn't you?
2: I suppose so.
4: Look at that photograph. Isn't that Jane's handwriting?
2: Looks like hers, but it could be a forgery.
4: Forgery? But who would want to forge?
2: You would, Jim. That's right. Now, I had a client once, a girl. She accused a man of beating her up. She was absolutely sincere. She really believed it. But her own family admitted that she'd make the marks on herself. And the doctors agreed that she'd unconsciously blotted the memory of doing it out of her mind afterwards.
4: You think I forged all this unconsciously?
2: But what other possibility is there?
4: Remember the accident, Hal. Now, we came up behind that truck. When we skidded into it, the girder could have hit me, or Jane, or neither of us.
2: What does that prove?
4: It was pure chance that Jane was hit. It could have been me. If it had been me, Jane would be living in the apartment. She might very well have written that entry in the diary, isn't that so?
2: What's the point?
4: The point is this. There are a lot of possible futures. When today was in the future, there were a lot of possible todays. The present moment is only one of any number of presents that might have been. Now, that night before the girder came to our windshield, there were three possibilities. One in which I was hit, one in which neither one of us was hit, and one in which... Well, you do see what I'm getting at, Hal.
2: Are you really suggesting there's more than one present? That in some other present, Jane is alive and you're the one that's dead?
4: That's it, Hal. Some other dimension in time or space through which Jane and I had managed to communicate.
2: But how?
4: Well, it's beyond me, but there must be some scientific explanation.
2: Oh, Jim, you aren't serious.
4: Why not? Before the atomic bomb exploded, all reasonable people said atomic energy was preposterous. Every new discovery, every new step forward is preposterous. Until it happens.
2: I couldn't shake Jimmy's argument. After he left, I tried to decide on some course of action. Treat him as insane? But he was my friend. And besides, his delusion wasn't dangerous, not even to himself. I decided to wait for developments. One evening, about a week later, Jimmy and I had dinner together. He seemed to be in good spirits. He looked over the menu.
9: What are you going to order, Hal?
2: A steak.
4: Me too. Well, what's new, Counselor?
2: Well, I was about to ask you that. Have you had any more communication with Jane?
4: Oh, sure, we write each other notes every night. And by the way, I was right, Hal. Jane agrees there is more than one present. Now, in the present I exist in, Jane was killed. But in her present, I'm the one that's dead.
2: Oh, look, let's not get into that again.
4: Well, I don't mind talking about it. Now that I know Jane's alive, life is bearable. Matter of fact, there's only one drawback.
2: Only one drawback, huh? What's that?
4: Well, now that Jane and I have found each other, we'd like to get together. Someday, we hope to be able to bridge that gap.
2: Isn't that rather far-fetched?
4: Oh, no. Now, sometimes when Jane and I are writing notes to each other, both of us can feel the barrier between us wearing thin. Once it seemed to me that we actually touched hands, but I wasn't sure.
2: Jim. Oh, Jim.
4: What's the matter?
2: Oh, nothing. Go on with what you were saying. I let him go on, describing what he wrote to Jane and what she wrote to him, and how they both yearned for the time when the barrier between them would disappear and they'd be together again. That continued for several weeks. Then one night, as we were sitting in the park...
4: Hal, remember what I told you about the barrier wearing thin?
2: Sure, yeah.
4: Well, Jane and I were pretty close now. I'm almost certain I saw her in the living room last night.
2: Jimmy.
4: Disappeared listen. Before I could get to her. If I could only put my hands on her, if I could touch her just once.
2: Jim, you've got to stop this.
4: What?
2: Do something about these hallucinations.
4: Hold on, Hal.
2: Don't you see they're progressive? It started with seeing notes and cigarette butts, and now you're seeing people.
4: You're trying to tell me I'm losing my mind?
2: No, but I think you ought to have a talk with a psychiatrist. With the proper treatment, those hallucinations would disappear. But if you don't get help, this
4: thing... I don't need any help. There's nothing wrong with me. My contacts with Jane are not hallucinations, and I can prove it.
2: How?
4: Look, Hal, didn't you have a near accident on the parkway last night? Didn't the car coming around a curve on the wrong side of the road almost smash head-on into you?
2: What? Yes, it did. I almost went into the ditch trying to get away from it. How did you know that?
4: Jane told me.
2: Jane?
4: She said that in her time channel, a crash killed Tony Shields.
2: You mean Tony Shields was the driver of that other car?
4: That's what Jane says.
2: But it's impossible.
4: There, Jane doesn't lie, Al. Why don't you check with Tony?

0: That you, Tony?
1: Yes.
0: This is Hal Haines. Look, Tony, there's a little thing that's been bothering me. I'd like to ask you about it. Were you driving your car on the parkway last night?
1: Yeah, I was.
0: You're sure it was last night?
1: Well, sure, I'm sure. Well, what's up, Hal?
0: Well, did you almost run into another car coming around that curve near Hawthorne?
1: Well, that's right. Oh, say, Hal, how'd you know that? Hal, are you still on the line? Did you hear me?
0: Yeah. Yeah, I heard you. I was the driver of the other car, Tony.
1: Well, I'll be hanged. Talk about a small world. Say, Hal, I owe you an apology. I was on the wrong side of the road. Must have scared you half to death.
0: Yeah. Yeah, you certainly did.
1: I'm sorry, Hal, but there's one thing I don't get. It was pretty dark last night. How'd you recognize me?
0: Well, I wasn't quite sure. That's why I phoned. I hung up, feeling dizzy. Jane had told the truth. But Jane was dead. But if she was dead, how could she know about Tony Shields and what happened on the parkway? It made no sense, no sense at all, unless Jane actually existed in some other level or dimension. But that was nonsense. Sheer nonsense. Still, I had to talk to Jimmy. I dialed his number. The phone rang a number of times. I was about to give up when...
2: Hello?
0: Jim, this is Hal. I got to talk to you.
2: Not now. I'm very busy.
0: But this is important. I just spoke to Tony.
2: Please, Hal, hang up.
0: All right. I'm coming over to your place.
2: No, you can't do that. I don't want you here now. Hal, Jane and I are very close. The barrier's getting thin. Paper thin. We've touched each other again.
0: When did this happen?
2: Just now, before you phoned. We're hoping... hoping and praying that the time barrier is about to break.
0: But it can't. What would happen if you turned up where she is or if she turned up here?
2: I don't know, but we'd be together, and that's all we care about.
0: Oh, but Jim, listen
2: to
0: me.
2: She's here.
0: What?
2: She's come through the barrier. Here in this room. I see her. Jane, is it really you?
3: Who else would it be? Hello, darling.
2: Jane.
0: Jimmy. Jimmy! He'd hung up on me. I dialed his number again. The phone rang and rang. No answer. I gave up and tried to figure it out. That woman's voice I heard over the phone, and I actually heard it. Was it Jane? Or was I becoming affected myself? I had to know. I went to Jimmy's apartment. I rang the bell. It kept ringing and ringing. No one answered. I tried to open the front door. It was locked. The back door was locked, too. The windows were shuttered. There was no way to get in. I tried to phone Jimmy the next morning. No answer. I called his office at noon. He hadn't been there. Finally, I went to the police and talked to Detective Thatcher. Thatcher and a couple of patrolmen went to the apartment. They forced the front door, got into the place, searched it, and found nothing. I was in the living room smoking a hopeless cigarette when Thatcher came to me.
4: All right, Mr. Haines, let's have it.
0: Have what?
4: This is a joke, ain't it?
0: Certainly not.
4: Look, mister, you tell us you're worried about your friend. We come here and find every door and window locked from inside. Nobody here, nothing.
0: Well, what's the gag?
4: How did he get out of the apartment and still leave all the door and windows locked from inside? He didn't disappear into thin air, did he?
0: What could I say? That Jimmy had escaped into the other now, that he was alive on some other level or dimension of existence as yet unknown to us. Thatcher would have taken me straight down to the psychiatric ward. I said nothing. The police dragged ponds and rivers for Jimmy's body. put out missing person bulletins and so forth. Eventually, it was recorded that Jimmy left town. And everybody accepted that obvious explanation. I'm the only one who knows what actually happened to Jimmy Patterson. So I'm setting this down for the record, to be placed in my safe deposit vault and open only after my death. You can't blame me. Would you care to spend the rest of your life in a straitjacket?

0: That's it. The Other Now by Murray Leinster. Thanks to Galaxy, that wonderful science fiction magazine now in the stands. Next week, another extraordinary tale of tomorrow out of Galaxy Science Fiction Magazine called The Stars Are the Sticks by Theodore Sturgeon. A tingling drama sure to send your imagination spinning out beyond the moon to the man-made planet called Curbstone. The rendezvous of tomorrow's adventurers. This is your host, Omentor. And remember, we've got a date next week. Our time.
1: Tales of Tomorrow. Heard in tonight's play were Lawson Zerbe as Haynes, Dick York as Jimmy. Raymond Edward Johnson was your host. Music composed and conducted by Bobby Christian. Script adaptation by Michael Sklar. 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
2: The Diary of Fate. Fate plays no favorites. It could happen to you.
3: It is recorded that man's destiny is written upon the face of time. Each one's course is charted, from the cry at birth to the expiration at death. The life chart of Darryl James now before me is of particular interest. He was a bright young man about Wall Street. His classmates voted him the man most likely to succeed. But predictions in college yearbooks are merely wishful thinking. For the real truth and ultimate end is written on the larger ledger, an inexorable scroll in the diary of fate. And now, I, fate, accelerating the clock of time, bring into the present a momentous incident of the future.
4: Darryl, darling, what are you doing with that gun?
5: An old piratical custom. Just burying another Cantillon, Victor.
4: Darryl, put that gun down, you mad?
3: Yes, Darryl James. Whom the gods destroy, they first make mad. Your act of madness marks you for death and will hang you from that ancient Bermudian scaffold as did the pirate of Cantillon. Remember, Darryl, fate is not unkind. Fate is just. And justice demands that you die. In a moment, I will read again from the Diary of Fate.
2: In just a moment, the strange story of Darryl James. But now, a word from your announcer.
3: In the life of Darryl James, an ultimate decision for evil was made. And that decision, so carefully thought out and planned, was doomed to failure because of the little things. For these are the tools with which I, fate, mold the pattern of your invisible destiny. Remember, Darryl, it was in New York City. You were the customer's man who became the ladies' man. You married Felicia Catalan, whose social position and great wealth were her only compensation for a plain face and advanced middle age. Later, after a few years of living the comfortable life of a well-kept husband, you discovered Patty Daniels, a beautiful model. And this momentous night is another in the long list of weekly rendezvous. In one of those typical side street restaurants in Midtown New York, she waits for you.
6: Good evening, Miss Patty. Are you alone tonight?
4: I think I've been stood up.
6: Would you order now, madame?
4: No, Charles. I'll just nurse this cocktail along for a while longer.
6: Very well, madame.
5: Hello, darling. Oh. I'm sorry to be late. Do you mind if I sit down?
4: Oh! Now look what you've done. You've spilled my cocktail all over my dress.
5: Charles, how about a cloth to dry off Miss Patty's dress?
4: Oh, don't bother. Just order me another drink and make it a good one. After tonight, I'm leaving this town and you for good.
5: Now, Patty, let's not go through that again. I tell you, I'll talk to Felicia tomorrow morning.
4: That's a couple of hours too late. After tonight, I'm finished. I get claustrophobia living in a marital triangle.
5: But, Patty, you've got to give me time.
4: Time? You said that 6 months ago.
5: I know, but, well, I just can't walk out on her.
4: You mean you just can't walk out on her money?
5: What money? The Cantillon millions doled out in monthly allowances? I promise you I'll tell her in the morning.
4: No, Darryl. It's been mañana once too often.
5: Look, Patty, I gave you my word.
4: I don't trust her. She'll bribe you to come back.
5: It's over between us. I tell you, it's all over.
4: The last time you said that, she came up suddenly with a 60-foot yacht.
5: Please, Patty. What do you want me to do?
4: I want you to phone her.
5: Phone her? Why?
4: Gotta know tonight.
5: What's come over you, Patty? You've never been so difficult before.
4: Got an offer, a good offer, to go to California. I'm going if you don't phone me.

0: I see. Okay, let's have dinner and then put the call through.
1: Now.
0: But there's no phone here.
2: The phone didn't say, Mr. James. Here's an instrument, sir. Just plug the cord behind it.
1: Well, how convenient. Thank you, Charles. Shall I dial the number for you, Daryl?
0: You're sure enjoying this, aren't you?
1: Hello?
0: I'll take it. Hello, Felicia? This is Daryl. Yes, I'm in town. No, I'm not at my club. What's that? When? Leaving in the morning. Why, yes, dear, of course. Yes, I'll be right home. Yes. Goodbye.
3: Yes, Daryl James, because of a little thing. A spilled drink, Abby's long, smoldering resentment was sparked to a crisis. The result was a phone call. And then, quite suddenly, the cascading of events found you on a boat, heading for the sunny Isle of Bermuda. What was it, Daryl, that Felicia said to you that so completely changed you from a deserting husband to a rekindled lover, embarked on a second honeymoon? And now the salt spray of the Atlantic sweeps the rail of the steamship Southern Cross, and you and Felicia, tucked in your deck chairs, are a picture of contentment.
1: Oh, my. Oh, that was a big wave. Oh, darling, I dropped my purse. Will you pick it up, dear?
4: Allow me, madam. I have it. Here you are.
1: Oh, thank you.
4: Pardon me, but I noticed that one coin you dropped. May I see it again?
1: Why, of course. Here you are.
4: I thought so. This is quite a rare coin, you know.
1: Oh, really? It's sort of a good luck piece.
0: Oh, won't you sit down and join us in some free salt spray?
4: Thank you. My name is Justin. Professor Frederick Justin.
0: Oh, this is my wife, Mrs. James.
1: How do you do, Mr. James?
0: You were saying about that coin, that it was rare.
4: Yes. May I ask where you got it?
1: Oh, my mother found it years ago on her place in Bermuda.
4: Oh. You folks live on the island permanently or just a visit?
0: Well, my wife has an estate down here, the Cantillon estate.
1: It's near Spithead.
4: It's quite a coincidence.
1: Oh, what is?
4: We are going to be neighbors.
0: Neighbors?
1: Oh, but Professor, are you sure? Sir Howard Waddingham's is the only estate near ours.
4: I'm going as guest of Sir Howard. That is, in the capacity of, shall we say, an employee.
0: Doing what?
4: Tracing his genealogical chart. You see, I'm a sort of an authority on Caribbean lore.
0: Well, that's interesting. There must be lots of treasure stacked away somewhere among these islands. Stands to reason.
4: Most of it is undersea, I believe. Someday the lost records of these buccaneers will be found, and then you'll see the biggest treasure hunt since the gold rush of 49.
1: Oh, really?
4: Why, even the Cantillon estate was once the hideout of Frith, pirate of Cantillon.
0: Oh, there was such a character.
4: Yes, that's why I was so interested in that coin.
5: Mr. Darrell James.
1: The steward's paging you, dear.
0: Steward, right here.
5: Mr. Darrell James?
0: Yes.
5: Cablegram.
0: Thank you.
1: Something wrong, dear?
0: No, it's from Winthrop, my stockbroker.
1: Winthrop? How did he know you were aboard the Southern Cross?
0: I don't know, dear. If you'll excuse me, Professor, I've got to take care of this matter immediately.
3: Yes, Daryl. You were almost getting to believe in this second honeymoon. New faces. New scenes and ocean voyage. But a cablegram brought you back to reality. To a conspiracy of murder planned the night before your boat sailed from New York. And your co-conspirator, knowing that vacillating mind of yours, decided to keep it prime. And so when the steamship Southern Cross tied up in the port of Hamilton, Bermuda, your mind was busily working on a plan.
4: Well, folks, we've landed and the situation is well in hand, to quote a phrase.
1: Oh, this island hasn't changed a mite in all these years.
0: Professor, would you mind giving Mrs. James a lift to Cantillon?
1: But why, dear, aren't you coming?
0: Well, it looks like clearing these customs is going to take a long time.
4: Glad to have your company, Mrs. James. Haven't ridden in a carriage since I was a boy. I warn you, I'm an encyclopedia on Bermuda.
1: That's an inducement, Professor. I'll see you at Cantillon, Darryl, dear.
0: I'll be there as soon as I clear.
6: See you later, Professor.
0: Why, Patty, what are you doing here?
1: Stop looking at gas. Just start walking.
0: Now, what in the blazes are you doing in Bermuda? Your wire
1: said... Never mind what my wire said. I signed that and sent it for a very good reason.
0: But why?
1: Because I found out that everyone who checks in on this island has to check out after a certain amount of time or apply for permission to stay on. There are 101 holes in your plan.
0: Now, Patty, why didn't you let me work it out in my way?
1: Didn't it occur to you that it would look mighty suspicious if a Mrs. Darryl James came to Bermuda and didn't leave?
0: Well, I hadn't thought of that. Anyway, you've got to stay out of sight. That is, until you're ready to leave.
1: I know all about staying on side streets. You taught me all there was to know, remember, darling?
0: Well, just where are you staying?
1: A private home in Warwick West. No one knows whether I come or go.
0: Well, just stay right where you are.
1: I will. What about you?
0: Well, the first step is to find out about the airport deal and how to get that cash.
1: And the next step is getting rid of Mrs. Darryl James, the original.
0: We'll cross that bridge when we come to it.
1: Just make up your mind to cross it, Darryl, because I've burned all the other ones behind us.
3: Yes, Darryl. The fire of passion has burned many bridges. And though this last one on which you stand has spanned an ocean, there is still a chance to turn back, but for one thing: greed. It is the bond between you and Patty, and it has soul-searing quality. And so now, you ride back to Cantillon. You watch the setting rays of the semi-tropical sun, and spacious Cantillon looms almost medieval in the descending twilight. And waiting for you, as your ancient carriage rolls into the courtyard, is Felicia, the original Mrs. Darryl James.
1: Well, I thought you'd never get here.
0: I did, too. Took hours to clear the customs. Hey, this is quite a place. Does it extend all the way to the bay?
1: That's our private dock, I'll have you know.
0: It looks almost as big as the port at Hamilton.
1: Yes, it's too big. It's become sort of a white elephant.
0: I see.
1: In fact, I'd almost forgotten about it myself. Then I got this wire from the airline company offering to buy it. They said something about using it as a seaplane base.
0: Yes, it's admirably laid out for an overseas base. Well, might as well get rid of this coat.
1: You dropped something, dear. Looks like that cablegram. Why, it's signed Mrs. Darryl James.
3: It was a little thing. The accidental incident. A troubled cablegram signed not Winthrop, but of all things, Mrs. Darryl James. You'll have some explaining to do, Darryl, even to Felicia, simple soul that she is. Perhaps your whole plan will dissolve into thin air. Soon, Darryl James, I will write again under your name in the Diary of Fate.
7: Our story continues in just a moment, but first, here is our announcer.

0: Yes, Darrell James, it was a little thing. The unsuspected, unpredictable little thing. A crumpled cablegram that fluttered to the floor at Tantalize. But that insignificant occurrence revealed the name not of Winthrop, but of all names, Mrs. Darrell James. Perhaps the bridge of dreams on which you stand, Darrell, is now burning right to the ground. At any rate, you have an answer. And now Felicia at the dinner table is hearing it.
1: All I can say, dear, is that I think it's a prank.
2: You said it was from Winthrop.
1: I did?
3: This channel is currently offline for essential maintenance and will be back as soon as possible. Please check back soon.
2: She's in California. Just what would she be wiring you for?
1: You know, come to think of it, that cablegram could have easily come from Mother. She's always referred to my father as Mr. James. You know, it's beginning to make sense. She's full of quirks. I'll cable her.

0: Morning.
1: It still doesn't make sense.
0: Oh, someone at the door. I'll see who it is.
2: Well, good day, Professor. Or should I say good evening?
3: I didn't mean to intrude on your dinner. I thought you folks might be through.
1: Come have some tea with us, Professor.
3: No, thank you. I've had my quota for the next 6 weeks. Oh, by the way, Sir Howard was saying at dinner that Kentillon was one of the great show places on the island. Do you mind if I look around?
1: Oh, no, of course not.
0: I've got an idea. Let's all have a look around. It's still quite light out. After all, we'd like to be on hand when you stumble out of that pirate gold.
1: Oh, you'll have to count me out, dear. I'm a bit worn from the trip. Just the fireplace and the sound of the sea, and I'll be content.
0: You heard the lady, Professor. Yes. Looks like we'll have to handle this treasure hunt ourselves.
3: Stone water tanks, they're level with the ground.
0: I thought water tanks were something built up high.
3: Well, on this island, there's no well water on account of the coral. So your only supply is the rainwater. See these roofs, sort of corrugated and lime painted. They serve as water catchments for the rain.
0: You're sure you got this all out of books, Professor?
3: Sir Howard was telling me that the water tanks on his estate and this one have secret storage rooms directly under them.
0: For what?
3: To hide their pirate's loot from the inspectors of His Majesty's government.
0: Well, maybe there's still some of the treasure hidden there.
3: Not very likely. But anyway, let's have a look. Now, the trick is to find the entrances.
0: And just how do you do that?
3: Well, it must be parallel to Sir Howard's tank. At least, that might make a good place to start.
2: What about over here?
3: I think you have something. Yes. Yes, this sounds like it might be near.
2: Now, the tank is here, and if the room is underneath, it must be here.
3: Mm.
2: Look under the dirt. It sounds metallic.
3: You're right, Mr. James. This may well lead to it. Here, just grab a hold here and I'll pry it open the covering with this 2x4.
4: Yes.
3: Ready? All right. Well. This is something.
0: Look, Professor. Those stone steps, they lead down to something.
3: Willing to investigate?
0: Well, it looks pretty ominous. Okay, let's go. I don't lose that flashlight, whatever you do.
3: No.
0: Man, this joint looks weird. I hope that water tank doesn't decide to give way after all these years.
3: Now, this tunnel leads to somewhere. Why, look, Mr. James. Here's a room.
0: Is this where the pirate of Cantillon hid his booty? Say, look at those spigots in the wall. What do you think they were for?
3: They seem to connect with the water tank. Probably used for the overflow. When the rains got too abundant, they might have let some of the water into this room.
0: Maybe it was to drown his victims.
3: You know, this claw seems hollow. I wonder if there might be another room below.
0: Why, George, you're right, Professor. Look at these metal rings.
3: Must be attached to something. Let's take hold and see what happens.
0: Yeah.
3: It's coming up. There.
0: Oh, put that flashlight down there, Professor.
3: There. Why, it's another room. Shall we investigate?
0: Might as well. We might find the treasures of the Pirate of Cantillon. Oh, I've seen everything.
3: This is a strange set.
0: And foul smelling. Like the corpses.
3: Let's go further in.
0: Say, Professor, those vaults, what are they for?
3: Looks like Egyptian mummies. Perhaps this was a special room for the pirate victim.
0: This room gives me the shudders.
3: Looks to be an ideal place for murder.
0: So it would seem, Professor. So it would seem.
5: As it so often happens, it is the little things that resolve into the big thing. A rare coin resulting in a shipboard acquaintance, and the casual stroll around Cantillon that led to the secret room. You have chosen the path of evil, Darrow, but all you can see is the perfect road to success. And so you planned as you traversed it, step by step.
0: Operator, connect me with Warwick 29, please. Hello, Patty. Listen, make reservations for one on the airwaves. Tonight,
2: Sign the passenger list, Mrs. Beryl James.
1: Well, good morning, darling. Up early, aren't you?
2: Well, it was such a beautiful morning, I couldn't resist strolling about the grounds.
1: Sounds like you've fallen in love with the place.
2: Well, as a matter of fact, I have.
1: I'm jealous.
2: You know, Felicia, after looking over the place, I've got an idea.
1: You don't want to sell?
2: No. I thought it might be nice to sort of keep that strip with the guest cottage. It runs right alongside the water tank. It'd be nice to have a little place to come down to on a vacation.
1: But would the airline company object to cutting off part of the estate?
2: No, not at all. I talked to Driscoll and said that we'd make an adjustment in the price. It's only a matter of some $7,000.
1: And what did he say?
2: Well, oddly enough, they were going to build a wall right about there, so they wanted to close off Sir Howard's property. Now all they have to do is move it so many feet west and have it close off our property.
1: But I think that's wonderful, dear. Then we can stay down here for a while.
2: That's just what I was thinking. Now come along. The sun's up and I want to show you the pirate's den that the professor and I discovered.
1: My word, Darrell. You haven't shown this much enthusiasm since we eloped.
2: Well, the second honeymoon is going to my head. Come along. You know, the professor is really a whiz. He's never been here before, but by reading and researching, he knows more about this country than most of the natives.
1: So this is where you were last night.
2: Mm-hmm. Now watch this. I pick up these iron doors, and presto, it opens.
1: Why, this is unbelievable.
2: Watch your step. Here's room one.
1: It's another room?
2: The room below. That's where the pirate hid his booty.
1: Below here? Oh, I don't feel like coming down here. Air is so foul.
2: Oh, you've got to see it.
1: This place scares me.
2: Now, follow me, Darrell. Here, hold my hand. Here we are. Do you see those vaults here?
1: Yes.
2: Well, that, darling, is where the pirate of Cantillon buried his treasures and his victims.
1: Yes. What are you doing just then?
2: An old piratical custom, dear. Just burying another Cantillon victim.
1: Yes. Don't point that gun at me. You're mad!
2: And now we'll find you a nice casket. There you are. To make the job complete, I'll just open those spigots and flood this room. They'll never find you, no matter where they search. Sleep gently, my love.

0: As the water reached the top of the dungeon room, you shut off the spigots. The large false metal floor was put back in place. You busied yourself shoveling it over with dirt to make the setting perfect. Once again in the open air, you fitted the flat metal door securely in place, covered it, and walked slowly away without even a passing glance of contrition. But the crime has been recorded on the infinite scroll, and soon I, Fate, will record the final entry under your name in the Diary of Fate.
1: In just a moment, the surprising conclusion to the story of Darryl James. But now, here again is our announcer.
0: Yes, Darryl James, your cup of joy was overflowing. You had nothing to worry about. You received Mr. Driscoll of the airline graciously. Explained that Mrs. James was suddenly called back to New York. He received a certified check for $193,000. You made reservations for your return to the States by plane. Late that evening, as you start up the ramp toward the loading zone of the airlines, someone stops you.
2: Mr. James? Mr. Darryl James?
3: Yes?
2: I'm from police headquarters. You wanted to identify a body.
3: A body? I don't know what you're talking about.
2: Your wife.
3: You found her?
2: Sure. It's all over the front page of the papers.
3: I never thought you'd find her.
2: Well, it took a bit of searching.
3: Look, I'm not the man you want.
2: You're her husband, aren't you?
3: Yes, but I'm not responsible for her death. It was another party. A woman who planned it.
2: A what? It was, eh? Sounds interesting. Tell me more.
3: The murder was Patty's idea.
2: You say the murder was Patty's idea? And who was Patty?
3: Patty Daniels. She was jealous of my wife.
2: Go on.
3: She knew about the secret room below the water tank. She got my wife to go down there and then shot her.
2: Shot her? Shot Mrs. James?
3: Yes, yes.
2: Where could we find Miss Patty Daniels?
3: Well, she left last night on Flight 7. She's probably in New York by now.
2: Flight 7, huh? Well, we can check that. I have a list of the passengers here.
3: Well, she's probably listed as Mrs. Darryl James.
2: We have a Mrs. Darryl James listed. Then Patty Daniels is the person who posed as Mrs. Darryl James. Is that right?
3: Yes, that's right.
2: Well, before booking you for murder, young man, you're going to identify the body of a Mrs. Darryl James, alias Miss Patty Daniels. You see, we just recovered all the bodies of the passengers in the crash of Flight 7. As I said before, it was all over the front pages.
0: Yes, Darryl James, the ironical coincidence led you to a confession. A simple routine question concerning the identification of a passenger listed as Mrs. Darryl James caused you to blurt out the real truth. It came so close to being the perfect crime, didn't it? And now it is time to close the book. In the case of Darryl James, as in the cases of all mortals, I, Fate, am but the instrument of a plan. And the countless little things that happen are the tools with which I work. Darryl James made a decision for evil. Then I, Fate, intervened. And because of little things, he unwittingly confessed to a crime for which he will pay with his life. Heed well the moral, you who listen, and remember, there is a page for you in the Diary of Fate.
1: Included in our cast were Herbert Litton, Virginia Gregg, Joe Forte, Byron Kane, Ray Erlenborn, Jimmy Murphy, and Hal Sawyer. Diary of Fate is a Larry Finley production, transcribed in Hollywood.
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0: How much longer, Chris?
1: Not long. We'll stop soon as we find a place.
0: Where? Look around. We saw the last shade 2 days ago. That's a buzzard up there circling the wagons, and it's been following us since dawn. It's waiting for the next one to die.
1: How's the boar?
0: Still burning up with fever. He can't take any more.
1: All right, honey. Hold up! Whoa!
2: Whoa! Uh-huh.
3: Hold!
1: We'll stop here for a few minutes.
0: Mama. There. There.
1: Still the fever?
0: Poor little thing is burning up. If I could just use a damp cloth.
1: Try my handkerchief.
0: Can we spare it?
1: If he needs it, we can.
0: Here, put this on your forehead. It'll make you feel better.
1: How's that, son?
0: This is the 11th day, Christian. 11 days of fever. He can't go on much longer.
1: Hey, you said that on the 3rd day, and then on the 4th. He'll take more, just as we all will. This is Arizona country. We've got 400 more miles, and we've already traveled almost 2,000. We'll do what we have to do. All of us.
4: How's the boy, Mrs. Horn?
0: About the same. Thank you, Charlie.
4: Figure that Apache country is just due south. That's what you said we were looking out for, ain't it?
1: That's what we've been looking out for. We travel due west, close together and button up tight at night. No fires if we can help it.
4: Bad Indians down there, Chris. That's what we heard. And they travel in big parties, don't they? And we got 5 rifles. 5 rifles, Chris, and a sick child, and 4 wagons, and 7 dead tired men and women.
1: We was dead tired a week ago, and a month ago, and a month before that. And there were war parties back in Kansas, and we near froze to death in Colorado. And we was out of our minds with thirst last month. And we've kept on going. We've always kept on going. We always...
4: It's this way, Chris. We've been doing a lot of talking and a lot of thinking.
1: And?
4: We figure we ought to turn back.
1: Turn back? That what you all want? Turn back?
5: Chris, we're about at the end of our rope.
6: We're hungry and we're sick.
7: We figure we better do it now, or we're going to die out here.
1: You turn back and I guarantee it. You turn back and try to go over 1,500 miles to St. Louis again, and you'll leave your bones bleached in one of those deserts between here and there. Or have your scalps taken off. Or you'll freeze to death in a mountain pass.
6: And if you go on, what's going to happen to that beautiful child of yours?
1: Listen, those 1,500 miles are behind us. They're all gone. The heat, the cold, the misery. You can look back at them as things that have happened. Not agonies you're going to have to live with.
8: How do you know there's not going to be more days and weeks and months like it? How can you be so blame sure?
1: I figure there's only about 400 to 600 miles more to go. 400 to 600 more miles, friends. And then we made it. We can't stop now. Listen, if we stop, we're dead. That's gospel. We're dead.
5: Could be we're dead anyway.
1: Okay, just give me one more week. 1 week. I'll get us through. I promise you. I'll get us through.
4: What about water? We're almost out of water.
1: I'll get water. I'll find some.
4: How, Chris? With a divining rod?
1: I don't know how, but I will. I swear.
9: The year is 1847. The place is the territory of New Mexico. The people are a tiny handful of men and women with a dream. 11 months ago, they started out from Ohio and headed west. Someone told them about a place called California, about a warm sun and a blue sky, about rich land and fresh air. And at this moment, almost a year later, they have seen nothing but cold, heat exhaustion, hunger, and sickness. The men and their families are now one with the animals and the wagons and the landscape, and they stare straight ahead, numb and glassy-eyed. They are dust blobs whose lives have been reduced to a single function, forward motion. The man in the lead wagon is named Christian Horn. He has a dying 8-year-old son and a heartsick wife, once beautiful but now gaunt and drawn in the merciless desert air. Her husband is the only one who has even a fragment of the dream left. Mr. Chris Horn, was about to go over the rim of a sand dune in search of water, sustenance, and survival, and who, in just a moment, will find himself heading into an uncharted territory known as the Twilight Zone.
4: Man had best not make promises he can't keep.
1: I give you my word.
6: And food and medicine for your child?
1: We'll have those things. We'll have food and medicine and everything else. If you can just keep going. Just keep going and don't look back. Look out there instead. Look west.
5: We don't even know where that is anymore.
1: Don't make any decisions yet. We can't stay here anyway. Once we're past the trail, we'll be able to rest a couple of days.
4: I'm almost out of water, Chris, and food.
1: I'll go up ahead. Over that sand hill. I'll do some checking around. Stay here now, all of you. Martha, give me my rifle.
0: Chris, you might look for a shady spot. A pretty spot where we can...
1: I won't talk about burying our son. Not now. Not while there's life in him.
4: How far you plan on going?
1: Just over the rim there, 100 yards or so. Might find a stream or something. Maybe some game. A rabbit or two. Never can tell.
4: I guess that's true enough, friend. You never can tell.
1: Stay close to wagons and keep them bunched up. Hold on, Charlie. All of you. Just hold on. I'll be right back. What in God's name? Hey, everybody, look what's over here. There's a road. Down on the other side, a road. Look. Martha? Charlie? Hey. Hey. Where's the wagons? Where'd everybody go? Must have... Got turned around there. Go on. Go up again and see. Yeah. See which way I'm looking. What's going on? What in devil's name is going on here? Road's hard. Black. What the... What these poles doing here? All these wires.

0: Joe?
1: Yeah?
0: What was that?
1: Backfire.
0: What?
1: Truck backfired.
0: Oh, you sure? I thought I heard a gun go off.
1: Not likely.
0: It might be one of those local boys shooting your sign.
1: Well, if it was, I'll get the sheriff out here, but that didn't sound like any 22 to me.
0: Look, Joe, who's that?
1: Some guy with a rifle. Go in the other room.
0: But, Joe...
1: I said get in back. I'll take care of it. Howdy.
2: Did you see it? Did you see that thing?
1: What thing?
2: That monster. That big animal or monster, whatever it was. It almost hit me.
1: Monster? No, I didn't see anything like that. If there was anything, it never got to here.
2: It must have. It went by me just a mile or so back.
1: You mean... You don't mean the truck.
2: What's a truck?
1: Hey, are you all right?
2: You wouldn't have any water to spare, would you, mister? Any extra, I mean.
1: Water? Sure. Come over here and sit down before you fall down. Here you go.
2: Is all this for me?
1: Sure. On the house.
2: Well, thank you kindly.
1: You want some more?
2: You got more?
1: Sure do. Whoa, whoa, now. You don't want to drink it too fast. Just how long you been out on the desert, anyway?
2: How long? Well, almost a year. Well, at least almost a year of traveling. Started from Ohio. I had 6 wagons to start with. One of them was burned by Indians, and one turned back.
1: Indians? Wagons? What are you talking about? Say, mister, what happened to your arm? You're bleeding.
2: Oh, yeah, I am. Well, I guess I did it to myself when that thing come at me. I rolled out of the way. Thought it was a mirage, then the gun went off. Just a flesh wound, though. Not too deep.
1: I'll have Mary Lou look at it. She's my wife. She used to be a nurse's aide. Mary Lou?
0: Everything okay, Joe?
1: The fella here, he shot himself in the arm.
0: He did?
1: By accident, he says. You want to take a look at it?
0: Oh, why, sure. I'll get some bandages out. Hand me a clean towel, will you, Joe?
1: Sure thing.
0: Got the first aid kit right here under the counter.
1: I'll just set your gun over here.
2: Oh, well, thank you kindly. I'm careful with it now.
1: That's a real old-timer. Antique piece, isn't it?
2: No. I bought it new before we started out, but she's been used a lot, I guess. We're running low on bullets. I don't suppose you've got any ammunition around here?
0: No. We don't carry anything like that. This isn't a hunting area.
2: What about Indians? The south of here is Apache country, isn't it?
0: Why, sure. Well, sure, but there aren't any Indians nowadays. Well, I mean, not hostile Indians.
2: No?
0: Well, not as long as we've been here.
2: Well, how long you been out here?
1: How long? Well, a couple of years now.
2: Where do you hail from?
1: Well, we used to live in Phoenix.
2: Phoenix?
1: Yeah, Phoenix. Mary Lou's folks are from there. I worked for her old man when we were first married, and then I bought this place here. Restaurant isn't doing so well, but the truckers are starting to come in now with the interstate.
2: Restaurant? You have food?
1: Sure do. Just like the sign says. On the wall there, see it? Right over the register.
2: Joe's Air Flight Cafe and Gas Station.
1: You don't understand a thing I'm talking about, do you? You've never heard of Phoenix or registers or nurses' aides or trucks or gas. Hey, mister, where are you from, really? Where'd you come from? Tell me straight out, why don't you?
2: From Ohio. I left the wagons back there, and I walked up the rim to the hill, and I thought I might find some water or something or some game, and then I saw that stretch of road out there, that black road, and those things, you know, running on it.
0: What things?
1: It means trucks.
2: Hold on. You hear that? You hear that? There's another one.
1: It's all right. It won't stop. Take my word for it.
2: Well, we heard tell it was a dangerous route, but the most direct one.
1: To where?
2: California. They say...
1: No, take it easy, friend. We can talk about all this later.
2: No, I don't have much time. I promised him I'd be right back.
0: There you go. Your arm's all cleaned up with a bandage on it. I even made you a sling, see?
2: Oh, much obliged.
0: I just try to keep it clean now. I'll give you a roll of gauze and some tape.
2: You're a nurse? Are you the doctor?
1: Me? I just sling hash and pump gas.
0: Take two of these. Drink a little water to get them down.
2: What are they?
0: They're antibiotic tablets. They ought to keep away any infection.
2: Where do you get this?
0: Well, at the drugstore. Of course, you're supposed to have a prescription, but these won't do you any harm. How do you feel?
2: Could I? Do you think I could buy some more of those pills off you?
0: Oh, I don't sell them.
2: But you see, I got a real sick boy back there.
0: Back where?
2: In the wagon. If I can ever find the wagons again, but you say that this will help a sickness.
0: Sometimes, depending on what it is.
2: How about a fever and a bad cough?
0: It's worth a try. You've got a family?
2: There was three wagons of us. When I turned around to look back down, they'd gone.
1: Well, maybe you better rest a while, friend. You know, lie down. Get washed up. There's a bed in back.
2: Look at this place. The table's like wood, but they're not. They can't be. And the legs are all silver and bright.
1: That's not silver. It's steel. It's chrome-plated.
2: What's that thing in the corner?
1: Jukebox.
2: A what?
1: Plays music. You put a coin in it and pick a tune. Here, I'll show you.

0: Hey, where's that coming from?
1: From inside. Didn't you ever see one of these before?
0: You got a man inside? Playing his guitar on my account? Let him out of there right now.
2: Turn it off, Joe.
1: Yeah, that's better. It was a bad idea.
0: With all these things, where am I? What is this place?
2: Come with me. I'll show you where to wash up.
0: Wait a minute. That picture, where do you get it?
1: The calendar?
0: Pioneer West Insurance Company. That's a picture of my covered wagon. Look just like my wagon.
2: Oh, that's just an old lithograph.
0: The date? That can't be right. It says April. But the year's all wrong. This is the year of our Lord, 1847. But this calendar says it's not even the same century. Oh, my dear God. How could that be?
1: Easy now.
0: What's going on here? Who are you people? Where am I? No!
2: You better stop him, Joe. He'll get himself killed.
1: Come on now, fella. Come inside.
0: Please. Somebody tell me where I am.

0: $1.84 your change.
1: You keep it, dollface.
0: I thank you.
1: Say, pretty lady, if you don't mind my asking, what time you get off work here?
0: Oh, not till late.
1: Well, now, I'll be bringing my truck back from L.A. day after tomorrow. Probably be pretty late. I was thinking if you want to ride on into Phoenix with me, we could see some sights. Go dancing, maybe.
0: Well, that's real nice of you. But you better not let that man in the kitchen hear you say that. He's my husband.
1: No offense, ma'am.
0: None taken. You come back now.
1: I'll do that.
2: Doctor Stillen back?
0: He is. Been a while now.
2: I made a club sandwich for the fella. You think he wants some soup, too?
0: Well, you better ask Doc first.
2: How's he doing back there?
3: You have a fresh pot of coffee?
2: Sure do. Shall I bring it to him?
3: Not for your visitor. For me. I believe I'd like a nice, strong cup. If you had some bourbon, I prefer that at the moment. But coffee will do for second best.
2: We didn't get our liquor license yet.
0: Sit down, Doc. You look like you just seen a ghost.
2: You look him over?
3: I did indeed.
2: And?
3: Malnutrition, that's his major problem, along with dehydration. Well, he's a strong specimen of a man, I'll say that. Tough stock.
0: What else did you find out?
3: You were right. He's an interesting customer, all right. Quite the character.
2: The heat did it, or something, didn't it? I mean, he's not in his right mind. I figure that has to be it.
3: I'm not a psychiatrist, Joe. I'm an ancient GP, not much past the school of castor oil and sassafras tea. But, you know, I think old Freud himself would have something to gnaw on here.
0: How do you mean?
3: He happens to seem very rational. Extremely rational. He can trace his imaginary life a whole lot clearer than some of us can our own. His recall of details is amazing. Or it would be if they were true.
2: Maybe they are true. I mean, maybe he read it in a book somewhere. There's lots of books about the pioneer days. I even know a lot about my people, how they came out here.
3: And one other thing, a little parenthetical aside, let's call it. The fillings in his mouth, there are two. Well, let's just say no modern dentist drilled them.
0: Yeah, his clothes, too. They didn't come out of an Army-Navy store.
3: No, they didn't. They're the real goods, circa 19th century. And you saw that squirrel shooter of his, Joe?
2: Sure, but it's an antique.
0: An antique that isn't more than a year old? 150-something-year-old gun, Joe, but it was manufactured less than a year ago. You said that yourself this morning.
2: What's it add up to? Look, Doc, if you're trying to tell me...
3: I'm not trying to tell you anything, Joe. That is to say, I'm not trying to make any point of my own. All I'm giving you is the benefit of some observations from an old hand. He says he's a pioneer, and when he climbed up to the top of that hill out there, he was living in 1847.
0: That's what he said, all right. He seemed so sure.
3: Well, we're three normal, rational human beings here, and we know that sort of thing doesn't happen. So he's suffering from some kind of delusion. But it's a delusion of the purest form. Frankly, I've never heard anything like it. Not with this degree of detail. The way he describes his wife, his son, the wagons, the other people, it's with genuine emotion. He's lying in there right now with tears rolling down his cheeks, worried about them.
0: He said his boy was sick.
3: He told me his boy was dying. And from the way he described the symptoms, I'd call it pneumonia.
0: That's why he wanted the pills.
3: Which pills?
0: I gave him some antibiotics for the wound in his arm, and he wanted the whole bottle so he could give some to the boy. I don't get it, how someone could be so sincere. I just don't understand it.
2: I don't either. Which leads me to the next question.
3: Yes?
2: What do we do with him, Doc?
3: Precisely what I'm going to deal with right now. Where's your phone?
2: Behind the counter. But wait, who are you calling?
3: The authorities, so they can get him help.
0: Oh, that won't do him any good, will it?
2: They'll lock him up in a rubber room and throw away the key.
3: Once he's turned over to the state, he'll get a thorough examination. They'll know what kind of help he really needs.
2: Yeah, the funny farm. Oh, Doc, I've heard about those places. They're bad news. Nobody even knows you're in there. They can do anything they want.
3: What are you suggesting? That we pack him a box lunch and send him on his way? You think he'll survive out there? He doesn't know where he is. And even if he figures that out, he'll die of heat exposure before the day's over. I want the sheriff's office, please.
0: Oh, it just doesn't seem right.
3: Yes, sir. Is the sheriff there? Oh, in his car. Well, that's even better. Can you radio him to get over to Joe's Diner as fast as he can? We've got a man here who needs looking after. No, no, no, not violent, but he should get here real fast anyway. Yeah. Thanks.
0: Oh, Joe, I hope we're doing the right thing.
2: So do I.
3: Well, at least he's calm now. As calm as any man would be if he suddenly woke up and thought he was past his time.
2: That's enough, Doc. Well, hello, Mr. Horn.
4: This book, it was in my bedroom.
0: Well, that's the encyclopedia.
4: I was looking through it. I found something.
2: What?
4: Well, this here. Horn Christian Jr., M.D. Famous for his early work in childhood diseases. Pioneer in vaccine research. Born 1839. Died 1914. That was my son. That's Trist Jr. So I guess I'm either crazy or the world is turned upside down. But I think I got put here for a reason.
0: Oh, you did. I just know it.
4: For an important reason.
2: What are you doing?
4: You've been gracious and kind, and I appreciate it. But I got to get back. I'll just get my gun now.
3: Horn, we want to help you. But help means rest and medical attention. I can't let you leave like this. Come on, son. Come over here and sit down. I've called for the authorities.
4: The authorities? Well, listen, I don't know who they might be, but I've got no time to wait and find out.
2: Horn, please.
4: Hey, don't go trying to stop me now. I know my purpose. I'm going to finish it. Well, my life don't add up to much.
3: Listen to us. Please, Mr. Horn.
4: You take your hands off my gun, mister.
2: You okay, Mary Lou?
0: Oh, I'm fine. The gun just went off when he took it.
2: And blew out my plate glass window. Horn! Horn, come back!

0: in! Get out of the road!
1: Oh, I'm sorry, mister.
0: What's the matter with you?
2: Hook, wait up!
3: Are you all right?
1: Those people, they're trying to stop me.
0: Yeah? Where are you going?
1: I have to get back to the Arizona territory.
0: You do? Well, that's an easy one. Don't just stand there. Get in.

0: In the belly of a beast.
1: How's that?
0: What is this contraption?
1: Peterbilt 18-wheeler. Best long-haul rig ever made.
0: Where's your team?
1: I ain't a teamster. Strictly independent.
0: But your horses?
1: All the horses you want right under the hood. Sweet, huh? Where you say you're headed?
0: California. We were headed for California.
1: And that's where I'm going.
0: Good country out there, is it?
1: Easy living, if you ask me. Everything a man could want.
0: And land of work?
1: Any seed you plant, it grows tall.
0: That's what I heard tell.
1: Suppose I could give you a ride all the way in, so I'd have somebody to talk to.
0: I'm going to California, but I can't get there this way.
1: What are you talking about?
0: It has to be the same ridge, right around here. It was. Mister, you have to let me out.
1: Hey, look at that. Sheriff's car, moving like a bat out of hell.
0: Please, I made a mistake. You've got to stop this machine.

0: Hello, Doc. What's this emergency you got?
1: Not exactly an emergency, Sheriff, but since I called, it might have turned into one.
2: Sheriff, you gotta stop him.
3: That's right. He won't make it out there.
0: Hold on now. What you trying to tell me?
2: Mr. Horn, Sheriff.
0: Horn, is it?
1: He's the man I examined. It's a long story, a pretty strange one. The point is, now he's run off.
0: Well, where?
3: He headed for the ridge, where he came from.
0: So, he came in out of the desert?
3: And now he's going back, about a mile up the road.
0: Well, don't worry. I'll find him.

0: We gotta make it. Just a little ways more.
1: You there! Hold it!
0: No, you don't. Not now.
1: Drop the gun, son. I said, drop the gun. All right, now come on down real slow.
0: The pills. I dropped the pills.
1: That's it. Now put your hands in the air.
0: Got it.
1: I said halt. Halt, son, or I'll shoot.
2: Sounded like a shot.
3: Maybe Chris got himself a rabbit.
4: But he ain't even had time to get up the ridge yet.
0: Martha!
5: Forget something, Christian?
0: Martha, what happened? Where'd you go?
5: Where did we go?

0: what did you forget?
1: Forget?
0: And what's that in your hand?
1: Oh, that's medicine.
0: Medicine? Where did you get it?
1: Never mind. Oh, Lord. Give him some water. Give him two of these. I think it may save his life, Martha.
0: I see. As you say, then.
2: Chris?
1: Charlie.
2: Short trip.
1: Was it?
2: Nothing much on the other side, I guess.
1: You'd be surprised, Charlie. You'd be mighty surprised. There was a whole lot to be seen at that ram. A whole new land. And you know something else, Charlie? Us. People like us. We're the ones responsible. That's the truth. People like us.
3: What's Orrin talking about?
4: Listen, he's saying something.
5: He wouldn't talk like that unless it was important.
1: There'll be a highway. And machines. And a whole new land. And we're the ones who began it.
2: What are you saying, Chris? Where'd you see all that?
1: Up on the rim. It was all laid out before me like the... like the New Jerusalem. Wide, hard roads. All black. With no holes in them. And machines and...
2: I gotta see for myself.
3: Me too.
6: Let's go.
4: Up the ridge, he says.
2: Chris, there's nothing down there. It's just like this side. Sand and desert and miles of nothing.
1: Oh, but there will be, Charlie. There will be. Just you wait. It may not happen in our lifetimes, but it's coming. It'll be here, all of it. Sooner than you think. You can hold on to what I'm telling you and keep the faith.

0: You didn't get him, Sheriff.
1: No, I saw him all right, but I couldn't get him to stop. Fired a warning shot, but I didn't scare him none. Look, I wouldn't worry, Joe. He can't get very far. Don't worry, we'll find him.
2: Thanks, Sheriff.
1: You say he had a gun?
0: That's right, a rifle.
1: This it?
0: It can't be. And that one's all rusty, like it's ready to fall apart.
1: That's what I thought. He couldn't have done any damage with it.
2: Look at it close, Joe. It is his rifle, but it's changed.
0: It's just as if it had been lying in the desert for 100 years.
2: What's it mean? Who was he? Where did he really come from?
0: I think he went back to wherever he did come from.
2: But to where, Joe?
0: Back to where he should be. Back to where he can make certain that the things it said in that book can happen. Back to a wagon train heading west to California on a spring day in 1847.
3: Giddy up, boys. We're going to California. My son, too. He's got a whole lot to accomplish out there. A whole lot.
4: Mr. Christian Horn, a farmer from the state of Ohio, one of the hearty breed who headed west when there were no blacktop highways or telephone poles or the solace of civilization. Mr. Christian Horn and family and their traveling companions, heading west after a brief detour through the Twilight Zone.
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0: $1 million. You better not be joking.
1: I was never good at telling jokes.
0: So there's $1 million in that briefcase.
1: Well, I haven't counted it personally.
0: These are U.S. dollars.
1: Is that a problem?
0: No, not at all. this is Kester's full investment in Maori World?
1: Isn't that what you asked for, $1 million?
0: Oh, it is. I thought we might need a contract first. Look, I suppose you'd like a receipt.
1: The contract's in the briefcase, too.
0: Oh, yes, sir. So it is.
1: Now, before I sign that over, I'd like to see our investment. Is this theme park nearby?
0: Well, actually, you landed smack in the middle of the site. I can give you a proper tour in the morning.
1: You better keep that money in a safe place until we finalize the deal.
0: Sure, but I might just sit with it for a while. Now, how about a drink?
1: I don't drink. 9 tomorrow.
0: I'll be there.
1: We'll see you then.
0: They win, but I did it! Yes! Just a second.
2: Are you okay, Frank?
0: Yeah, box of fluffies. Are you alone?
2: Yeah.
0: Get in here.
2: Ow, Frank, let me go.
0: Listen, how long have you been working here?
2: Just over 2 years.
0: And how many pay rises have you had?
2: None.
0: None? You must have been working for some old miser.
2: Did that Troy fella punch you in the head?
0: Now, listen, what do you make now? $15 an hour?
2: I wish. 10?
0: 10! Make it 20 and back pay yourself for 2 months.
2: Frank, that's nearly $120 a day. Times 6 times... That's almost $6,000. Did you win the lottery?
0: As good as. Hey, where's Philip?
2: I think he went up to the house.
0: Call him. Tell him I need to see him.
2: Okay. Oh, thank you.

0: Hey, Karen. Karen? Hello? Anyone home?
1: It's the oddest thing. I think Frank has gone bonkers.
0: Why? What happened?
2: Karen, drinks are on the house tonight.
1: Okay.
0: What's up with him?
1: Exactly. He just told me to give myself 100% pay rise and back date for 2 months.
0: Really? Congratulations. I'll have a quadruple scotch before he changes his mind.
1: And I better get him to sign that check before he changes his mind. Oh, hang on a sec, Tom. Philip!
3: Yep? What's up?
1: I was just about to ring you. Frank wants to see you.
3: Is he in the office?
1: Yeah.
3: Listen, I'll have a snapper meal. Boiled potatoes, no fries. Send it into the office when it's ready.
1: Okay.
3: Hey, the door's locked. Dad! You in there? Dad!
2: Hold your horses!
3: Why have you locked the door?
2: Oh, just a second. Oh, Philip now. Thanks for coming down at such short notice.
3: I was already here, ordering my dinner. So, where are we?
2: Look, I'd like to thank you for your kind offer to assist with my cash flow problems, but, well, your services are no longer required.
3: What?
2: I've finalised a deal with another investor.
3: What, that black guy?
2: Which means I don't need you.
3: Don't you pull this on me.
2: Now, here's $1,000 to cover any expenses. I hope you don't mind that it's in US dollars.
3: You've been jerking me around all week and now you pull this. What's going on?
2: What's going on is that I'm out of the red. Thanks for your offer to help, but fortunately for me, I won't need it.
3: You do this to your own son.
2: Oh, it's better than having my own son do it to me. But now, Philip, to get to the real reason I wanted to see you, we can finally plan that fishing trip. What day is good for you, son?

0: sometimes you take so much trouble making half their pudding, you forget to make...
1: custard?
0: So Brown and Poulsen have made instant mix custard. Real creamy custard like you'd expect from Brown and Poulsen. Just add boiling water. You need no milk. And you've perfect custard in seconds.
2: 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Beautiful. Do you want some custard?
1: Oh, thank you.
0: Brown and Poulsen instant mix custard. Good and creamy. Because Brown and Poulsen make it.
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0: know, some marmalades get some of their tang from added flavoring. 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What would you rather have for breakfast?
1: 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Will you have a polo, dear Liza, polo?
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1: But you take the old tube.
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0: Lieutenant, have you heard from Colonel Bradbury yet?
1: No, sir. I've been trying to for 10 minutes.
0: We'll try again.
1: Yes, sir. B for base to R for rocket. B for base to R for rocket. Come in, R for rocket.
0: Every time Bradbury's more than 5 minutes late, I get the jitters. He's too important for this project not to know where he is every moment.
1: Yes, sir. B for base to R for rocket. Come in, R for rocket.
0: Try a scanner beam. He should be on the all-clear level out of Detroit.
1: Yes, sir. B for base to R for rocket. Come in, R for rocket.
0: We can't afford to have anything happen to him. The first experiment is being conducted tomorrow morning. Bradbury's the only man who knows every step of the routine.
1: B for base to R for rocket. Come in, R for rocket.
0: You're not getting him. Cut the scanner and return to standard beam.
1: Yes, sir. Come in, R for rocket.
0: He should have left an hour earlier, and he could have taken a scheduled flight. But no, he has to work up to the last minute and then fly his own plane to get here in time.
1: B for base to R for rocket. R for rocket.
2: B for base. This is R for rocket.
3: Oh, there he is, sir. Beam contact at 14 over 6. He's about 80 miles out of Detroit.
0: Give me that mic. Brad, this is General Hilton. Are you receiving me?
2: Go ahead, General.
0: What happened? We couldn't contact you.
2: I had some trouble with my stabilizer. Thought I might have to land. But it's okay now.
0: Are you sure? We can't have anything happen to you.
2: Don't worry, sir.
0: The first experiment is being conducted tomorrow morning. Everything is ready for you.
2: Good.
0: The entire general staff will be there. Maybe the president himself. Is there anything you want me to have done before you come in? Brad, anything you want done? Hello, R for rocket. I'm not getting a response.
1: B for base to R for rocket. Come in, R for rocket.
3: Funny, sir, he was receiving clear as a bell.
1: Come in, R for rocket.
0: He said the stabilizer had been acting up. That can mean a lot of trouble at 700 miles an hour. What's that?
3: Automatic distress signal, sir. Coming from Colonel Bradbury's plane.
1: Hello, Crash Central. This is B for base. Automatic distress signal coming in on channel 420. Colonel Bradbury flying a rocket jet X-93.
0: Hey, it stopped.
1: B for base to Crash Central. Automatic signal ceased to register at beam contact 16 over 8. Carry out emergency crash procedures. Repeat, Colonel Bradbury's rocket jet X-93 has crashed on beam position 16 over 8. Check out.

0: I'm glad you were able to get here, General. We're going to operate very shortly.
1: Doctor, it's a miracle he's alive.
0: It will be more of a miracle if he's alive 1 hour from now.
1: You've got to save him. He's an important man.
0: Yes, the White House called, and so did the Pentagon. We know Colonel Bradbury is important, but a shattered skull is very difficult.
1: I know you'll do all you can.
0: Stay right here, General. We'll keep you informed.
1: Well, it's out of our hands.
2: I have a report from Crash Central, sir.
1: Ma'am?
2: Apparently, Colonel Bradbury used the catapult parachute just before the plane crashed. Otherwise, he would have been killed instantly. When he was catapulted up, his chute didn't open. He fell into a group of trees.
1: Poor Brad. It might have been better if he'd stayed in the ship. You heard what the doctor said?
2: Yes, sir.
1: A shattered skull. The one brain we need to carry out the experiment tomorrow, and this is what happened.
0: Sponge. Scalpel. Not my brown nurse. Flams.
3: Systolic, 80 over 40. The patient's sinking, sir.
0: More oxygen.
3: Yes, sir. Patient responding, sir.
0: Good. Scalpel. Sponge. Flams.
3: Scalpel.
4: I'm completely out, Lieutenant.
1: Have you a cigarette?
2: Yes, sir. Here you are.
1: Thanks. Oh, this waiting. Waiting. It's been more than an hour.
2: Brain surgery is very delicate, sir. May take another hour or even more.
1: You carried out my orders to postpone the experiment?
2: Yes, sir, until further notice.
1: If Brad doesn't live, we'll have to start another man all over. May set the project back a year, and the year could be dangerous. Oh, you look surprised, Lieutenant. You don't know what this experiment's all about, do you?
2: Well, I see the code name for it on the paper, sir, but it never has a description. After all, it's marked top secret.
1: Maybe it's about time you were told. With Brad upstairs hanging on to life by a thread, I'm going to need a bright young man to give me some important assistance. You've come through with pretty good colors these last many hours.
2: Thank you, sir.
1: Well, we'll talk more about it in a little while. Right now, I'm going to stretch out and try to rest. I'm about done in.
2: If I hear anything, I'll awaken you, sir.
1: I don't expect I'll sleep. Not with the fate of the world depending on a surgeon's knife upstairs in the operating room.
0: Son. Plan. Adjust the light, miss. Scalpel. Probe. Yes, quite a bone fragment. Sponge. Clamps.
3: Systolic, 70 over 40.
0: Oxygen again.
3: It's pure oxygen now, sir.
0: Nurse, prepare for transfusion.
3: 60 over 40. Patient sinking, sir.
0: Well, that's right, nurse. Go ahead, Dr. Bowen.
3: Hurry. Condition same, doctor.
0: He's getting the transfusion. And let me help you, Dr. Bowen. There. Well?
3: Systolic. 80 over 40.
0: Good. He's responding. All right. Scalpel. Probe. Now.
1: Just too nervous even to rest. How long has it been?
2: Almost 2 hours, sir.
1: 2 hours. Just about now, the general staff would be arriving, and Brad would be checking everything for the experiment in the morning. Lieutenant, have you any guess about that experiment, about what it is?
2: Well, my guess is it's about a new kind of aircraft.
1: Why do you say that?
2: Well, just because it's an Air Force project.
1: Well, I wouldn't say you were warm, but you aren't cold either. The experiment and the reason it's so important concerns a rocket to the moon.
2: A rocket to the moon? But why, sir? Why send one there?
1: Who controls the moon controls the world. If we had rockets on the moon, we could compel peace on Earth. The United Nations would press a button and wipe any aggressor off the face of the Earth.
2: But that means space travel. You don't mean that we...
1: No, Lieutenant, we haven't found the way to send rocket ships with human beings through space. Not yet, anyway. But the rocket we're experimenting with is a two-way rocket. It can land on the moon and return from the moon, all electronically controlled from the Earth.
2: Sounds fantastic, sir.
1: Oh, it's quite feasible, I assure you. But we have reason to believe that we're not the only nation thinking of this. Time is of the essence. Colonel Bradbury knows more about operating these rockets than any man alive. And just on the verge of the experiment, this has to happen. Shh. Quiet.
3: General Hilton.
1: Yes?
3: Dr. Rizzo asked me to take a message down to you from the operating room.
1: Right. He's... dead, isn't he?
3: No, General. He's still hanging on. Dr. Riggio says that he now has a 30% chance of surviving.
1: Thank God.
3: Part of Colonel Bradbury's skull has been fragmented. A head plate will have to be put on. Because of the size of the area, a new metal alloy plate will be used. It'll take at least 5 or 6 more hours. Dr. Riggio suggests you go home, General, where you'll be more comfortable. The hospital will phone you if anything happens.

0: coming out of it.
1: Colonel Bradbury, can you hear me? This is Dr. Riggio. Nurse, open the blinds a little. Yeah, good. Now, ease his back with the pillow. I'll hold him. I'm fine, thank you. 10 days since the operation, and he's just now coming out of it. He's a strong man. Almost any other person would have died. Colonel Bradbury. Mm-hmm. Colonel Bradbury, can you hear me?
2: The base. Rocket. Our rocket.
1: He's beginning to talk. Nurse, have Dr. Keyes come in at once.
2: Stabilizer off. Rocket. General. Something wrong.
1: It's all right, Colonel. Take it easy.
3: You called for me. The nurse said he was coming out of it.
1: He's talking erratically. Typical stuff.
2: Rocket. Big base.
1: And that sort of thing.
3: Well, it's technical jargon. Air Force lingo.
2: Mars. Martians.
1: Mars? Martian?
3: They use all sorts of code names. Mars is probably one of them.
1: I think in about 48 hours he ought to be out of shock completely. We can call General Hilton. Tell him to come over day after tomorrow. Take it easy, Colonel. 6 months and you ought to be in pretty good shape. Nurse, keep him comfortable. Dr. Keyes and I will leave now.
2: Rocket. Stabilizer off. Wrong. Something wrong. Must call General. Call General Hilton. Mars.

0: Now read that back to me, please. Memorandum to General Staff. 1. The new experiment is tentatively planned for April 3rd, 2006. 2. All security measures have been taken. 3. Although severely handicapped by Colonel Bradbury's absence, newly trained specialists will endeavor to fill the gap. Anything more, General?
1: No, Lieutenant. Sorry, I should say no, Captain. You like that extra bar?
0: I certainly do, sir.
1: Well, you've earned it, Bob. You've been a great help to me. Okay, note the memo is top secret and send it facsimile to the Pentagon. Oh, I'll take it. Never mind. General Hilden.
2: Who?
1: The President. Oh, yes, Mr. President.
2: Of course, sir.
1: Well, I've just prepared a memorandum, but that's only 2 weeks, Mr. President. We assumed about 60 days.
2: Oh.
1: Yes, sir. We'll work day and night to do it. Now, thank you, Mr. President. Captain, change the date in the first paragraph of the memo. The new experiment is to take place in 2 weeks.
0: General, that's almost impossible.
1: I know it, and you know it. But there's one man who doesn't know it, and he says it's got to be done. I'm not disposed to argue with the President of the United States.
3: I'd like to double-check some of my notes on Colonel Bradbury with you.
0: Of course, Doctor.
3: Well, this afternoon, the General's coming to see him.
0: But Colonel Bradbury
3: needs months of convalescence. And he's not too lucid.
0: Now, what's the point? He's not too lucid, but weak as he is, he talks normally for a while, makes sense. And then that strange reaction sets in.
3: I've observed it myself 3 times.
0: Well, head injury cases are quite unpredictable.
3: Perhaps, but according to my notes, Colonel Bradbury's strange reaction has taken place always either at 10 a.m. or 5 p.m. Of the 3 instances I've observed, 2 have been at 10, 1 at 5.
0: Well, that is unusual.
3: And in each instance, well, I can see him now in my mind's eye. He's sitting or lying in bed, talking quite sensibly, although in a weak voice. Suddenly he becomes tense. He grimaces as if his head were in pain. He even clutches the bedclothes with tight fists. He appears to be rigid. Then, after a few minutes, invariably comes a flood of disjointed, disconnected sentences about messages, emergency, crisis, fate of the world, and Mars. Now, General Hilton is going to visit the Colonel this afternoon at about 5 o'clock.
0: And you expect the Colonel to have another strange reaction?
3: I don't know.
0: Well, surely General Hilton realizes that a man who's had severe surgery
3: I can't tell what the General will realize, but my fear is that he may feel the Colonel is not improving as well as he might, and he may call in other doctors.
0: But we're doing everything humanly possible.
3: That is the irony of the situation. I could have killed the Colonel in surgery. It would have been very easy. But where important government officials are concerned, I get worried. If we ever were investigated carefully, they might find out who you and I really are. And that would be dangerous. Very dangerous.